0: you won't fall. My will is controlling you.
1: My patience. Over there in the corner. Ralph, Bradley, Summers, gone. Now, what have you done to him? Summers, are you all right? Bradley, this is Dr. Glendon, your doctor. What's the matter with him? Gardner, Bradley!
0: Nothing is the matter with them. They just don't understand you anymore. They are attuned only to Venusian thought waves.
1: Venusians? You're from the planet Venus?
0: That is right. For a long time, we have been observing your Earth, your resources, and your remarkable technology. But we did not know how to conquer you, for we of Venus have no strength or physical dexterity, only mental power.
1: You shouldn't have told me that. I'm going to beat that horrible body of yours to a pulpy green mess.
0: You hit only air, didn't you? I'm growing tired of this game. Stop. I will that your arms obey me and not you.
1: I can't move them. Colin, help me!
0: Do not be foolish again, and I will return their motion.
1: You hypnotized my patience the same way, didn't you? Are those dreams...
0: A little more complicated than what you earthlings call hypnosis. But it is mind control. I have come to Earth to prove to my planet that this is the way to conquer your Earth. We will control the minds of its inhabitants and thereby control their strength, their physical dexterity. I began on your patients first because their minds are more easily controlled.
1: What do you want of
0: their bodies? They can perform physical acts that I cannot. With their bodies, we Venusians can continue our investigation of your planet at close range. And we can also study the structure of the Earthling when I bring them back with me.
1: Bring them back? To Venus?
0: Do not worry, my dear doctor. I shall not separate them from you. I will also take you and your companion with me to Venus as rare prizes. Earthling, bind these two men.
1: No, don't do it. I'm your friend, your doctor. No, let me go. You shot the monster.
2: Forget about me. Maybe he didn't know the Earthlings had weapons too, like ray guns.
1: Well, why didn't he fall? He's still standing.
0: Did you really think you could hurt me with that? Your death rays have no effect on my body. Drop your weapon. Find the men.
2: I'll shoot them. I'll kill you, please.
0: You cannot. But if you could, I would not care. There are millions more to choose from. You can kill yourselves, too. You are replaceable, except to yourselves. You are trapped. Your only escape is death.
1: Carlos, they're crumbling. The explosion of your ray gun, Carling. You've loosened the rocks. It's a cave-in. We'll be buried alive. The glider, quick. We're the glider. Grab the patients before the green thing controls us again. They can follow us. It's our only chance.
2: There. There's the mouth
3: attorney, Doctor.
1: It's locked. The locks have fallen here, too.
3: There's one big one just at the mouth. If you move that one, I think we can make it.
1: All right, help me, Doctor. I'll get the patients, too. All right, come on, then. Here.
3: Now, we can squeeze through now. You go first, Doctor. Pull the patients after you.
1: All right. All right, I'm out. Now, Rolf, come on. That's it. All right, Bradley, you next. Come on. That's the way. All right, you, Summers.
4: Hey, Doctor.
1: Quick, now, come on. All right, Gardner, quick. You, all right. That's right there. All right, now you, Garland.
5: I can make it.
0: Oh, good. Help me. Earthlings. I cannot escape.
1: He can't squeeze through. He has no physical strength.
0: Earthlings. Earthlings. Come to me.
1: They're going to him. He still has power. Come on, Colin, quick. Before the release, and help me shove this rock over the opening. Come on, quick. There it goes. Thank goodness. What's that? Look out! Step back!

0: collapsed. The entire cave fell in.
1: We were just in time.
0: Yes, Carling. In time to save Earth from the horror of agreeing things.

0: next week, an incredible story about a man of science who dared tamper with the secret of human life. Be sure to listen to That Which Lived in a Head of Steel. 2000 Plus is produced by Dreyer and Winelson Productions, Incorporated. In today's cast, Lon Clark played Clinton, Joseph Julian was Colling, Elsa Sondergaard was Miss Connors, Gilbert Mack was Ralph, John Griggs was Summers, and Henry Morell was the Green Thing. The script was written by Edgar Marvin. The music was composed by Elliot Jacoby. The orchestra conducted by Emerson Buckley. Sound, Walt Shaver and Adrian Penner. Engineer, Bob Albrecht. This is Ken
1: I've been gardening in white gloves. 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I'm going to hide these filthy gloves in the pockets of these cords. Too tough a test for a low-priced powder, not for new Tide. Now for those hidden gloves. How's that for cleanness? Proof that dirt just can't hide from intensified Tide. Try it.
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0: Tonight, End as a World by F.L. Wallace. But first, hear this.
2: When the

0: it perfect.
1: Yes, Pabst makes it perfect. Just as we always have ever since 1844. So next time, you make it Pabst, because Pabst makes it perfect. America's Blue Ribbon Beer from the Pabst Brewing Company, Milwaukee, Wisconsin.
0: Yes.

0: Now, X minus one and end as a world.
1: I saw it on the doormat in the front porch. The boy had made a lucky throw and the paper was spread out neatly on the doormat facing me as I came out of the screen door. The headline was black across the top. They use the big type, the kind they use for presidential elections or when the town all-star little league team won the national championship. I stood and looked at it through the screen door. I hadn't quite rubbed the sleep out of my eyes, so first all I saw was the little boxes of the screen. And then suddenly my eyes snapped into focus and I read it. This is the day the world ends.
2: Come in and eat your breakfast.
1: Well, just a minute, Ma.
2: Now you leave the newspaper alone. You can read it later. Come on now. The eggs are getting cold.
1: Yeah, but Ma, it's today.
2: Well, what's today?
1: Well, look at the headline. It's the only thing on the front page. Well, look.
2: This is the day the world ends. Oh, that. Well, world's end or no, I won't have you eating cold scrambled eggs. Now you sit right down and eat your breakfast.
1: I brought the newspaper into the breakfast table. I turned to the sports page. The Dodgers were winning or losing, I forget which, and UCLA was strong and was going to beat everybody they met that fall. An H-bomb had been tested in the middle of the Pacific, blowing another island off the map, just as if we had islands to spare. Ordinarily, that would be on the front page, but not today.
2: Now, don't get the newspaper in the egg yolk.
1: All right, Ma.
2: Want some toast? Peter, do you want some toast?
1: All right, Ma. It was Saturday. Big things always seem to happen on Saturdays. I ate breakfast and got up. I had the usual things to do, like mowing the lawn, for instance, but I skipped it that day. There wasn't any use mowing a lawn on a day like that. I went out remembering not to slam the door. It wasn't much, but it showed thoughtfulness. I went past the church and looked at the sign that was set diagonally in the corner so it could read from both streets. There it was in big letters, quoting from the papers, "This is the day the world ends." Dr. Davidson scheduled a prayer meeting for the calculated time. It was a bright day. People were out walking or just standing looking at the sky. It was too early to look up.
3: Hey, Pete, here you are. Catch! Here.
1: Hey, who showed you how to throw a football? Here, catch this.
3: Hey, nice pass. Here you are, lateral.
1: I got it.
3: Here, throw me a long one, huh? I'll run out on that button hook.
1: No, look, I don't feel like it, not today.
3: What do we do? Oh, listen, the new issue of Popular Rocketry came in down at Grover's.
1: Yeah, I saw it.
3: Or we could go down and see Howie.
1: All right.
2: Peter?
3: Hey, your mother wants you.
1: Yeah, what is it, Ma?
2: Now, don't go too far. I've got some things I want you to do.
1: What?
2: I want you to help me move some trash out of the basement and help me move some of the potted plants around in front.
1: Ma, what's the use of doing things like that on a day like today?
2: Never mind. You come back by 11 o'clock, you hear?
1: No.
3: Come on. Howie's probably down at Grover's. Hey, look at this high hurdle. I'll go right over the sign. Here I go. Olympic star Paul Smithfield.
1: He went up over the sign easily. Paul's on the track team in high school. I looked at the sign again as he went over the top. This is the day the world ends. They never said more than that, not on the newspapers or on the signs painted on the brick walls. They wanted it to hang in our minds, something we couldn't quite touch, but we knew was there. We walked along down Green Street toward Grover's.
3: What do you think of it?
1: What?
3: You know, today.
1: I don't know. What about you?
3: We got it coming.
1: Yeah, but will we get it?
3: I don't know. Hey, look. It's going to be nice and bright today.
1: Yeah, it is now.
3: Might cloud over.
1: Yeah, it won't matter. It'll split the sky when it comes.
3: Hey, you hear the new song?
1: Hmm?
3: Some disc jockey wrote it. I love you, love you.
1: Hey, it sounds awful.
3: Listen.
4: I'll love you, love you, love you, till the day the world ends. I'll love you, love you, love you, till my heartbreak mends. And a lot more guff like that.
1: You know, it seems awful. I mean, making a song on a thing like that, you'd think they'd have more respect.
3: Well, why shouldn't they cash in on it? How about that contest on TV? What will you do on the day the world ends, in 25 words or less?
1: You know, some people would do anything for a buck.
3: Yeah.
1: You'd think they'd have some, I don't know, some understanding of how important it is.
3: Well, they do. You should see the souvenir stands on Main Street. You know, Pennant saying the end of the world, stuff like that.
1: That's disgusting.
3: Grover's has an end of the world Sunday. Joey Tripp had one last night. It was really the end.
1: Yeah, he's a pig.
3: Yeah, sure is. Boy, it was really something with nuts on top.
0: You're listening to End as a World, tonight's attraction on X-1. Careful planning and sensible driving add up to an enjoyable vacation trip. There are a few tips from the National Safety Council that should help make your trip a pleasure instead of a tense, nerve-wracking time. Before you leave, have the car given a thorough checkup to be sure it will always respond properly to your careful control. Check the emergency equipment you'll need, such as a first aid kit, keys, permits, identification, flashlight, tire changing equipment, and your unexpired driver's license. Plan your trip for frequent rest stops with a good night's sleep each night. And then on your trip, pay attention to the job at hand and don't daydream. Stop off the road to see the sights or read the map. Be prepared for winding and straight roads, level and hilly roads, and changing traffic patterns between urban and rural areas. Obey all speed limits, traffic signs and signals, and keep your distance behind the driver ahead. This vacation is what you've been waiting for all year. Enjoy it with sensible driving. Now back to X-1 and End as a World.
1: We went on to find Howie. He's a little guy, but he can throw a football further and faster than anybody else on the team. Howie was carrying a model of a rocket ship, carbon dioxide powered.
5: Hey, let's see the model, Howie.
6: Doesn't work. Well, what'll we do? I don't know. We could play Saluji.
5: No, I left the football over at Pete's.
1: Oh, might as well just sit down on the grass.
6: Okay.
5: Hey. Yeah, I wonder if it'll really come.
1: Yeah, where will the president watch it from? They should have a good view from the White House.
6: No better than us right here.
5: What about Australia? Will they see it over there?
1: They'll see it all over.
6: Africa, too? And what about the Eskimos?
1: Doesn't matter whether they actually see it or not. It'll come to everyone at the same time.
6: Yeah, how about that? Everybody. Not just in this town, but all over. Wherever there are people and even where they're not.
1: You know what I keep thinking about?
5: What?
1: I keep thinking about the man who made the H-bomb. I bet he felt silly and spiteful blowing up an island. I mean, somebody might have wanted to live on it if he just left it there. You know?
3: Yeah, bet he'd feel pretty small with his old H-bomb after today. Pow.
6: My mother's over at the church praying.
3: And what for?
6: She just said that's what she wanted to spend today doing, right up to the last minute.
1: Here, all the churches are holding prayer meetings.
3: The town board wanted to close up that carnival on Pearl Street. You know, the one with the cooch tent? They said it wasn't dignified for today.
6: They'd close it up?
3: Mm-mm. The manager said he had his license, and he didn't care if today was the day the world ended or not. He was putting on 5 shows right up till it happens.
6: Funny idea, those girls dancing and then, whoom, it happens. And nobody to look at them anymore.
1: I can't understand people. Shows and lawns and cleaning the trash out of the cellar on a day like this, it just doesn't make any sense.
6: Well, people get used to doing certain things.
1: Yeah, but today?
6: Even today. That's how people are, I guess. Just gotta keep on with what they're doing, even if it doesn't make any sense.
1: Now, we talked about it for a while, but we talked it out long ago. There was really nothing new we could say. Every once in a while, we'd look up at the sky, but it wasn't going to come until it got here. Finally, I went home for lunch.
2: Now, you sit still and eat your lunch.
1: Oh, Ma.
2: It'll happen without your help. It's going to be all right.
1: You think so?
2: I think so. I'll give you your allowance now.
1: Yeah, but, Ma, it's only Saturday. I don't get my allowance
2: until... Well, I'll give it to you today anyway. You might as well spend it this afternoon downtown.
7: Gee, thanks, Ma.
2: All right, I won't keep you over lunch. You can run uptown and watch it from there.
7: Okay, Ma. You gonna go?
2: Of course I'm not. Why should I get into that mob? I can watch it just as well from here.
7: Ma, sure she could. It wasn't the same. Everybody I knew was going to be there. I changed my shirt before I left. I took a rag and wiped the dust from my shoes. I wasn't trying to be fussy or dressed up or anything. I just thought I should do it. I walked uptown slow because there was lots of time to kill. There was shade and sun on the streets and a few big clouds in the sky. I never knew how slow a day could pass. I suppose I should have slept late in the morning and kept busy doing something. Well, this was worse than putting on a uniform and waiting till game time. At least there was a coach on the field to let you know what to do as you ran through the drill. I ran into Paul at the corner of Cross and Chestnut.
8: Hey, you nervous?
7: No. Why should I be?
8: You mean you're not in suspense? If only we had some way of knowing for sure. Radio, maybe.
7: Oh, there's no radio. The calculations have been checked.
8: Yeah, but maybe there's something we forgot or don't know. A lot of things can go wrong.
9: Hi, fellas.
8: Oh, hi,
7: Howie. Howie.
9: You want to go down to Grover's and get them malted?
7: I don't know.
9: Oh, we've still got lots of time. We won't miss anything.
7: We all went down and had malted at Grover's. The television was on. They were showing a street in India with people looking up. They flashed all around Italy, China, and Brazil. Except for their clothes, it wasn't much different from here. They were all looking up.
9: Well, let's get outside.
8: I haven't finished my malted.
7: What's the difference in a day like today, huh?
8: I want to finish my malted.
7: Outside, I noticed there was a slight overcast. The big billowing clouds had passed, but this was worse. I hoped that it would clear away in time. Not that it really mattered.
8: Hey, it's a pretty big crowd for a Saturday, huh?
9: Well, this isn't a usual Saturday.
7: What time is it?
9: I don't know. You got a watch, Paul?
8: No. We can see the clock on the merchant's block from the corner. Come on.
7: Hey, it's Ginny Wexelberg. You see her over there?
8: Hey, how'd you like to spend a day with her? That'll really make it a big day, huh?
7: Oh, you don't need that old Ginny Wexelberg to make this a big day. After today, a blind 15-year-old kid isn't going to seem so important.
9: After today, nothing's going to seem important, huh?
8: Well, there's the clock. We still got plenty of time.
7: We just walked around. A few other kids from school passed by, and we stopped. It was getting closer. The space between the minutes was getting longer and longer.
8: Hey, I'm hungry. I want to go back and get a candy bar.
7: You're crazy. It's almost time.
8: I got a couple of minutes. Look.
7: Well, you just had a malted.
8: I don't know. I'm hungry. I mean, I got a right to eat a candy bar before it happens, don't I?
7: How can you think about food?
9: It's only 1 minute.
8: Well, all right. I just wanted to get one last candy bar, that's all.
9: You think we could see better if we went across the street?
7: It doesn't make any difference. It's going to be all over the world. There was still a minute to go, and I kept wondering if there'd been a miscalculation. Now we were all looking up. All over the world, people were looking up. It was quiet. You could hear them breathing. I sneaked a look across the street. Ginny Wexelberg was staring up, and she was crying. I kept wondering why a pretty girl like that should be crying. And then, just as I looked back at the sky, it happened. It came, the flash across the skies, a silver streak, the biggest vapor trailer ever was. It went from this side to that side in no time. It split the sky and was gone before the shockwave hit us. Nobody said anything. We stood there and shivered and straightened up after the rumbling sound passed.
9: You know what? It's going to go around the whole world.
8: Well, he did it.
9: Yeah, he did it.
7: Yeah, he sure did. All the way to Mars and back. Safe and right on schedule. You realize that? He did it! He did it! The first trip to Mars! He's back! He's safe!
10: Yippee! Yippee!
7: The The factory whistles down by the river started blowing. The bells of the Baptist, the Congregationalist, and the Roman Catholic Church were ringing. We were all jumping up and down, shouting, screaming, laughing, as the vapor trail slowly faded into the overcast. I grabbed a hold of somebody next to me, and all of a sudden I realized it was Ginny Wechselberg, and she kissed me, and I kissed her back. And we yelled louder than all the factory whistles. We had a right. It was just like the paper said. This was the day the world ended, and the universe began.

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1: Hi, this is Walter O'Keefe. 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
0: You have just heard X-1, presented by the National Broadcasting Company in cooperation with Galaxy Science Fiction Magazine, which this month features William Morrison's novelette, The Sly Bunger Hop. To Colmer, it was the chance of a lifetime. He could hear opportunity knock. But where in all creation was the door it knocked upon? Galaxy Magazine, on your newsstand today. Tonight, X-1 has brought you End as a World, a story from the pages of Galaxy written by F.L. 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Featured in our cast were Jack Grimes as Pete, Larry Robinson as Paul, Peter Fernandez as Howie, and Alice Yorman as the mother. This is Fred Collins speaking. X-1 was directed by Daniel Sutter and is an NBC Radio Network production. Next week on X-1, another exciting story from the pages of Galaxy, The Scapegoat by Richard Maples. If you saw a big teenage young bully beating up a helpless old man on the street, what would you do? Try to stop it? Or save your own neck by just walking away? Well, this is the story of a man who did stop it. Of a newspaper reporter who not only rescued the old man, but took him home, hoping to develop a good angle for the newspaper series he was writing on juvenile delinquency. The Scapegoat tells of what happened then, of the terrible threat posed by this seemingly harmless old man to the unsuspecting reporter and his family. Be sure to hear it next week on X-1. Wondering what the weather will be like tomorrow night? Will it be cool? Will it be hot? Will it rain or not? Well, don't give it another thought, because NBC's Monitor has a weatherproof evening planned for you with excursions to 3 world-famous underground scenic spots. You'll go roving with Monitor on a 2.5-mile trip through Marvel Cave in Missouri. You'll listen to the music of a stalactite organ in Luray Caverns, Virginia. And you'll visit the historic catacombs of Rome. Between trips underground, you'll hear another merry report on his vacation tour of Europe by comedian Jonathan Winters. And you'll rub elbows with international celebrities at a unique party in Tootshaw's famous restaurant in New York. There'll be music and news, too. In fact, there'll be something for everybody on Monitor. So start your weekend right with Monitor Friday night and stay with Monitor all weekend long.
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1: 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Boil them for 20 of their minutes. Then they smash them all to bits.
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0: there's a place like it in every city. A place which never sleeps. Where life comes in all its sordid flavors. A place where no one asks questions. Where a memory could lose itself and lie low, waiting. The stage is set. The burlesque is about to begin. There is a peephole, if you like. You can see it all through the vanishing point.
1: Sure is proletarian bar.
2: Like all beer parlors, Steph.
1: I guess. It's just that I don't like drinking beer.
2: I love beer.
1: You're so skinny you can drink what you want. Hey, look at this babe.
2: Hooker.
1: Yeah? You think so?
2: Sure, I've seen her on the block. They come down in here all the time.
1: Tempting, isn't it?
2: If you're willing to take the risk. What's the matter with your students?
1: I'm sick of all the young stuff.
2: Oh, tell me about it.
1: Really, it gets to be meaningless, you know? Christ, I'll be glad when classes quit. How long have we got to go? 2 weeks? 2 weeks and a breather. My nerves are shot. I'm up to 2 packs a day.
2: I thought you had it all down pat.
1: I'll never have it all down pat.
2: This place got the best video screen in town.
1: Most of these rock videos are the same, though.
2: I've heard.
1: Mindless montage.
2: Oh, the professor speaks.
1: Hey, well, they're crap, man. You don't really like them.
2: Sure I do. I told you, I come in here all the time.
1: I can guess why. To hit on a hooker, right?
2: To hell with you, man. Let's go grab a couple more beers.
1: They got strippers in this place?
2: Yeah. That's one right there. Standing at the cash register, the brunette.
1: With the red dragon on the back?
2: Yeah. Waiting to go on.
1: So what's happening this weekend?
2: Oh, I don't know. Maybe I'll visit my parents. My wife wants a recipe for my mother.
1: My dad wants a rifle for Christmas. Got any ideas?
2: About an AK-47.
1: A hunting rifle, hey. Jerk.
2: So what do I know about rifles?
1: Think I might go skiing.
2: You ski? I didn't know you were into that.
1: Well, I'm not, but this babe asked me to go. Friend of one of my students. It's something to do. Christ, I hate living alone. You've got a family. You're okay.
2: Maybe. Sometimes I get boxed in.
1: We'll try living without a woman. It's a drag, man.
2: Hey, you could always try putting an ad in a newspaper in Manila. Come on, Stavrogin. You get plenty of women.
1: But the quality's dropping. This winter I'm into bees.
2: Yeah?
1: Overweight, a bit thrashed.
2: Yeah. Think it has something to do with your age?
1: Could be. You know, I just can't get down and do any work. The department's been bugging you to write some articles. But hell, who cares? Hey, look at this guy. Is he really crippled or not? I swear he was limping with the other foot the last time he passed.
2: I like his outfit.
1: What do you suppose he is, a crippled biker?
2: A pimp.
1: Yeah, he's a biker. Look at the tattoo.
2: Oh, he might ride a bike. He's a pimp. I shut the vids off. Stripper's coming on.
1: Jesus, what a zoo.
2: I love the way she grabs that pole and slides down it.
1: Yeah.
2: You get some real dogs in here, but this one seems all right. Tall.
1: Are all the bars around the triangle like this?
2: Pretty much. You want to move on?
1: Hey, in a minute.
2: Hey, you know something? She looks like Maxine.
1: That's what I thought.
2: Same hair, same eyes, about the same height, maybe a little heavier. Unreal. How long has it been?
1: 5 years.
2: 5 years?
1: I've never gotten over her, you know.
2: Well, I thought perhaps you had. You don't speak of her so often.
1: I just lie awake at night and think and...
2: Life's a drag.
1: Isn't it? I mean, isn't it really?
2: Imagine if it were her. I mean, when she left you, she was going to a big job in the government, a great new career as a female bureaucrat, and now, 5 years after divorce, here she is, a stripper.
1: It's not her.
2: She's not bad. I wouldn't mind.
1: Is this why you come down to the Triangle?
2: To watch ladies undress? Not particularly. It's just such an opposite to my normal routine. The university, my family. I like to submerge. Nobody knows who I am down here. Nobody gives a damn. I can be anonymous. Voyeur.
1: Are you always just a voyeur, Russ?
2: What do you mean?
1: Well, do you have any little adventures?
2: I'm not adverse to a little adventure, but I don't seek it.
1: Care to elaborate?
2: Read my memoirs. You know, Stavrogin, if you want to keep your world together, never let anyone know where your bodies are buried.
1: I know you. You don't pass up any opportunities.
2: Do you? I'd like more beer.
1: Finish mine.
2: Don't you want to move on?
1: No. Let's watch this one to the end.
3: Who?
4: The chick in the bar, the stripper, the one we saw on Friday night. It is Maxine.
3: Bullshit.
4: It is, Russ. I've been down there every night. Listen, man, I know my wife.
3: You talked to her?
4: No, but I've been watching her. I just had a feeling about it that night. It wouldn't go away. I couldn't sleep. I just couldn't get the possibility out of my mind. So I went back, and it's her, all right. You remember how thin she used to be, almost anorexia? Now she's filled out, more voluptuous. 5 years on the meat rack.
3: Did she recognize you?
4: I don't think she saw me. I hung back.
3: You're absolutely sure?
4: Oh, Russ, you haven't heard the half of it. I felt like throwing up. She's a hooker, man. Not only is she stripping, but she's peddling her ass.
3: Now, how do you know that, Stav? I mean, not all exotic dancers are prostitutes.
4: This one is. The goddamn waiter says to me, "How would you like a piece of that?" And I say, "Who wouldn't?" And he says, "You got $100. You can have it." That's what the waiter said.
3: He's putting you on.
4: You think so, eh? I followed her. I saw her soliciting right on the sidewalk on Johnson Street, corner of Johnson and Broad, outside the butcher shop. The block where all the hookers hang out.
3: You actually see her pick anyone up?
4: Oh, yeah. It made me sick, Russ.
3: But you have to forget it, man. She's nothing to do with you now.
4: I know, but it was a shock.
3: Yeah, it's a shock, all right. Chris will freak right out when she hears this.
4: Oh, do me a favor, Russ. Don't tell your wife.
3: Whatever you say, Stan.
4: Really, don't say a word. The fewer who know about this, the better.
3: It's not your fault.
4: I feel weird. One of the reasons we split up was because she said the marriage was stifling her career. Her career.
3: Stav.
4: She said she couldn't have a kid because it would interfere with her career. I neglected my own work so I could write her essays. I wrote her way through university. Me. So when she graduates, it's, "See you later, prof. I got plans." Selfish, right?
3: I suppose so, but...
4: I loved her. 6 years down the tubes, our marriage.
3: All this should be behind you.
4: How could I have been so wrong about someone? I knew she was unfaithful. I knew she was selfish, but I reconciled myself to her leaving because in the end I thought it was for her own good. I never envisioned this.
3: Me neither. Things obviously haven't worked out for her.
4: Yeah? Maybe this is fate. Did you ever suspect she was a whore?
3: Me?
4: You knew her pretty good.
3: I don't know. I believe all women entertain that fantasy some time or another.
4: You remember that guy she said she was in love with?
3: The accountant.
4: He must have been a pimp. Monday night, when I realized what was going down, when I realized what she'd become, I felt pretty low. But by Tuesday, I felt better. Even good about it, you know what I mean? I thought to myself, the hell with her. Why shouldn't I buy her for a night? That would be a laugh.
3: It would be something, all right.
4: Well, that's what I keep thinking. I have to keep my sense of humor. So I decided I had to buy her.
3: Did you?
4: I sat and watched her from the car. But you know, I couldn't do it. I just couldn't face her.
3: Probably just as well.
4: I just don't want her to know I know. But I have to know what she's like.
3: What do you mean?
4: Is she different? Or is it the same person I was married to?
3: Forget it. It's not worth the aggravation.
4: No? Wouldn't you be curious?
3: Well, I don't have your point of view. I'm not emotionally involved.
4: You go with her. I'll give you the money.
3: You're not serious.
4: $100. You can tell me all I need to know.
3: You're crazy. I'm a married man.
4: That didn't stop you with Andrea.
3: That was years ago. Anyway, I never went through with it.
4: Whatever you say, my friend. But you'll do this for me.
3: No, man, no. Maxine? I just couldn't.
4: You can tell me all I need to know.
3: No.
4: You wanted her when you saw her on that stage.
3: That was different. I didn't know it was Maxine then.
4: So you're saying you don't think she's changed?
3: Is that what I'm saying?
4: You're saying she's the same person she was 5 years ago when she was my wife.
3: Well, I suppose I am.
4: Did you know she was a whore then? Or maybe you're saying she isn't a whore now, despite the evidence, despite the appearances.

0: You're saying she isn't a whore now, despite the evidence, despite the appearances. Who is the real Maxine? That's all I want to know, Russ.
1: What's it doing outside? Still raining?
0: Buckets. It will be all weekend, they say.
1: So what are you doing?
2: Waiting for a friend.
1: Waiting for a friend, huh? I don't think he's going to show. Let's go talk.
2: Talk? My conversation doesn't come cheap.
1: I'm aware of your needs, Maxie. Where can we go?
2: Well, if you want a drink, we can go across the street.
1: Well, where do you live?
2: What's on your mind?
1: Come on, Maxie. Let's go.
2: Okay. Follow me. There's a place I can use around the corner.
1: Handy.
2: Well, I see the same.
1: You look great.
2: I do. I'm 34 and fading fast.
1: Change of scenery might help.
2: Here we are. A jump, isn't it? I'm on the third floor.
1: Who was that at the door?
2: Just a guy.
1: Is he really crippled or is that stick away?
2: Don't worry, you're safe with me.
1: Well, Leo, I saw him selling dope in the bar the other night.
2: Ah, so I did see you there.
1: Jesus, Maxie, where are you?
2: At the top. You gotta go all the way.
1: Do I get mugged now or later?
2: Come in, Russ.
1: Great view of the street. I always dreamed of having a place like this. Right down in the ruined core of the city. Right at the locus of the triangle, where all the street action happens.
2: The triangle.
1: The golden triangle. This block is where it all happens. This street and two others. All the bars, clubs, terminal cafes.
2: The Golden Triangle. Yeah, that's a good name for it. Beer, whiskey?
1: Whiskey. Thanks.
2: Neat, right?
1: Yeah. Cheers.
2: I knew he'd send you.
1: How so?
2: Because he has something to prove.
1: What? Perhaps I came out of my own curiosity.
2: I bet.
1: Don't bother me when you two split.
2: Yeah.
1: And your new incarnation has me mesmerized.
2: You've been with a hooker before. No? I would have thought the convenience of it might appeal to you. No hassles. Men appreciate that.
1: There can be hassles. Here. $100, isn't it?
2: You want me? Interesting. You never did before.
1: It's different now.
2: Sure. No hassles.
1: So what is it, Maxie? A hard luck story? Or is it adventure? In the existential sense? Or is it pure horniness? Well,
2: it's the last refuge of unskilled labor.
1: Well, maybe, but you're not unskilled. What about your business degree?
2: My master of bugger all.
1: You had a good job in the government, didn't you? A policy analyst with one of the ministries? Mm-hmm. Or am I thinking of someone else?
2: Someone else.
1: Well, what about the person who gave a $50 stuffed dog to my daughter a few Christmases ago? That was you, wasn't it?
2: Someone else. So, how is Stav? Does he still eat liver and onions?
1: I don't know. Does he?
2: It was a secret vice. I couldn't stand it.
1: I've never seen him at it. All he does is smoke.

0: still in love with you.
1: Still? He's a fool.
0: You blew his mind.
1: He thinks you're the reason.
0: The reason?
1: Yes, he thinks you and I had an affair.
0: How could he get that idea?
1: From Christine.
0: My wife told him that?
1: I thought you knew. This is his money, isn't it?
0: You mean he's been going around all this time thinking you and I had an affair?
1: Maybe because of your trip back east.
0: What trip?
1: Spring of 79. You were at a conference, remember? We met on the street accidentally, remember? I was back visiting my parents.
0: We had a few drinks, that's all. It was an innocent encounter. Stavrogin believes... He never said anything.
1: Because he blamed me.
0: No such thing as innocence.
1: You're a very slow boy. Because I take my clothes off in a pub, I'm a prostitute, right?
0: I'm only going by what Stav told me. He said you were hooking. You are, aren't you?
1: What do you think?
0: I don't know. I just assume.
1: Oh.
0: What are you then, an undercover cop? Or is this some on-the-job research for the ministry? And what were you doing... on the street.
1: I told you, waiting for a friend. Oh. Disappointed. Another drink.
0: Yeah.
1: I like to dance. I've always liked to dance. Stav never danced. So I fell out of the habit when we were together.
0: What's that?
1: Just a neon flashing.
0: Oh, it is. It's the cops.
1: There must be an accident. Don't worry about it. Sit down. Tell me what you've been up to.
0: Well, there's something going on down there. A fight. Yeah, there's that dope dealer. And somebody else. It looks like Stab.
1: Oh, no. It would be just like the fool.
0: Never stops. Life in the triangle. Strange us meeting like this. So improbable.
1: Not really. Given the odds, I'd say it was as probable as Pascal's triangle.
0: Triangle, I get. Pascal, I don't.
1: I thought you knew everything about triangles.
0: Math isn't my scene.
1: Too sophisticated for you, huh? You know, I've been trying to cut that sort of thing out of my life. Intellectuality, really. The thing I liked about you, Russ, the thing I've always liked is that you have a course.
0: Course?
1: You take chances. You have imagination. And honestly, imagination was the one thing my life with Stav didn't have.
0: So you're living out a fantasy.
1: If you live it, it's no fantasy.
0: Madonna whore.
1: Me?
0: It's the Madonna whore syndrome. That's what's wrong with Stav. That's what's wrong with all of us.
1: That's so. Save it for the undergrads, prof. Where is he tonight?
0: Christmas shopping. Buying a rifle for his old man. Now, look here, Maxine. I always thought of you and Stav as a pair. You belong together. What do you think?
1: What do I think? I think I've got $100 here, so maybe I can get some action.
0: Like what?
1: Like an exotic male dancer.
0: I don't dance.
1: Bullshit. I can make you all dance.

0: My God. Ah, Russ.
1: So you found me.
0: What the hell are you doing?
1: Setting the sights. It's throwing to the right. $700. What do you think? The old man should be pleased, yes?
0: When I found your note at the house, it scared the shit out of me. You gave me the impression you were going to kill yourself. What happened to your eye?
1: I fell.
0: Fell? Where were you last night? I came past about one. The lights were on. So was the stereo.
1: I knew you were busy.
0: Don't you want to hear?
1: What's the point?
0: For Christ's sake, put that rifle down. I want to talk to you.
1: I think that last shot missed.
0: What's the target? That tree?
1: It's not a tree, man.
0: No, it looks like a tree to me.
1: It's not a tree.
0: She's not what you think, Stav.
1: You're a bastard.
0: It's not her, Stav. It isn't Maxine. It looks like her from a distance. The resemblance is amazing. And from your point of view, I can see how you were deceived. When you get close in, why, anyone can see it isn't her.
1: It isn't her.
0: No.
1: You sure?
0: Absolutely. Listen, you've been living under a misconception. Nothing is or was the way you think it is. I'm your friend, for Christ's sakes.
1: You ever think of murder, Russ?
0: As a habit, no. But the thought has crossed my mind a couple of times. It's in everyone, isn't it?
1: I was listening to the car radio, and there was a news item about this body they found in the park. A woman. Been there 5 years.
0: So they said. Unbelievable.
1: 5 years under some shrubs. They say she was strangled. How the hell would they know that?
0: I don't know. I believe that some guy thinks it's his wife.
1: Really?
0: That's what I heard. She was last seen drinking in one of the bars in the Triangle.
1: Not a friend of yours by any chance?
0: You never know.
1: Look at those lousy ravens up there. I should blast one of them.
0: Bad luck, man.
1: Yeah? I guess I don't need any more of that. Everything used to be so golden. Wasn't it? I'd wake up in the morning. Sunlight would be streaming through the blinds. Both of us would be naked in bed. Our bodies just golden. Not a lousy care in the world.
0: Except tenure.
1: Yeah, except tenure.
0: So what do you say we get out of here, eh? You look like you walked into a side of beef.
1: Well, I did, actually.
0: Hey, forget about it. Hey, listen, I know this joint in the Triangle that has excellent liver and onions on the menu. You into that?
1: Liver and onions?
0: I've heard it's good for the soul.
1: I never knew you were into liver and onions.
0: You got nothing else happening, have you?
1: Well, I was supposed to meet this babe on campus, but... Who was she? Chick in the bar, the one you checked out.
0: Just a woman. It's certainly not Maxine.
1: Whore.
0: Yeah, you could easily confuse her with a Madonna. Distance deceives, Dad.
1: Doesn't it?
0: Let's go.
1: The Golden Triangle, eh? Okay.
0: Good. Who knows? We might run into some golden bodies, yes?

Time, it has been said, is just a device to stop everything from happening at once. An innocent encounter in the past? Or shall we just say an innocent encounter once upon a time? In a time and place occupying that fourth corner of the eternal triangle, the vanishing point.

The Golden Triangle by Lawrence Russell. Ty Heller was heard as Stav, Tom Heaton as Russ, and Janet Wright as Maxine. Technical operations were by Gene Lovrock, with sound effects by Joe Silva and Chris Cutress, and the production assistant was Dagmar Kafanka. Original music was by John Allison. The series script editor is Sandra Rabinovich. The original musical theme is by John Roby, and the voice of introduction is David Calderisi. The Golden Triangle was recorded on location and mixed at CBC Vancouver, produced and directed by John Giuliani. The executive producer of Vanishing Point is William Lane. Next week, it's The Silenian Test, a thought-provoking science fiction drama by well-known Canadian journalist David Lewis Stein. Until then, I'm Art Cuthbert, wishing you good night.

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1: Arch Oblers lights out everybody.

0: This is Arch Obler bringing you another in our series of stories of the unusual. And once again, we caution you, these lights-out stories are definitely not for the timid soul. So we tell you calmly and very sincerely, if you frighten easily, turn off your radio now. November of 1939. Astronomically, that isn't even a blink in the eye of the universe, but it's a very long time measured in the length of our own very ephemeral lives. On that day, I aired our next story. Remember that date, 1939. A lot of heartbeats before we went to war against the madness of Adolf Hitler and his friend Benito. Listen to Bathysphere.
1: Sea is very quiet.
2: Yes, Your Excellency.
1: Will it be very quiet under the water?
2: No motion, Your Excellency.
1: I'm sure it'll all be very amusing.
2: I hope so, sir. The captain ought to have everything ready by now, sir. If you'll excuse me now, Your Excellency, I'll go see.
1: No, no, just a moment, Doctor.
2: Yes, Your Excellency.
1: You're much too impatient, my dear young friend. One of the great joys of an experience is to savor it before it happens. Yes, stay and talk to me.
2: As you say, Your Excellency.
1: How far under will we have to go to break the record?
2: Over half a mile.
1: Mm-hmm. How far's the bottom?
2: Just over the record mark.
1: Deeper than any man's ever gone. It'll all be very amusing. Suddenly the wind changed.
2: Always at this hour of the day, Your Excellency. It's time to go.
1: I assure you that the sea will wait for us.
2: But I am the thought that...
1: Don't think so much, my young friend. Thinking is an unnecessary pastime. The emotions are much more dependable. My thoughts tell me that this little excursion under the sea will be quite precarious. On the other hand, my emotions tell me that it will be most interesting and amusing.
3: Your Excellency, we are ready.
1: Oh, Captain, you too are impatient, huh?
3: I don't know what you mean. That is to say...
1: No, no, don't splutter. Now come ahead, my young and impatient friend. We'll go aboard your diving bell and begin our little adventure. Come.
3: Attention! You see, Your Excellency, we are quite ready.
1: Well, Doctor, is everything to your satisfaction?
2: Did you put in an extra oxygen tank, Captain?
3: Yes, sir. Everything just as you said, Doctor.
2: The telephone communication been tested?
3: 20 times.
2: Searchlight?
3: I assure you everything has been tested, Doctor.
2: The winch goes smoothly now?
3: Why, oh, yes, I believe...
2: I don't want you to believe, I want you to know.
3: But I assure you...
2: Go and test it at once.
3: Yes, Doctor. At once, Doctor.
4: All right, then. Test number one.
5: Aye, aye, sir. Test number one.
1: Well, your thoroughness is most commendable, Doctor.
2: We are going half a mile below the sea, sir. Nothing can be left to chance. The pressures down there are almost beyond imagination.
1: Yes, I know, I know.
2: Particularly on this dive, everything must be perfection.
1: You mean the record?
2: I mean, Your Excellency, that your life is precious to the state.
1: Yes. The press of the world has known me only as a record breaker in the world of what they so quaintly term power politics. By nightfall, they'll herald me as a record breaker in the world of science, eh, Doctor?
2: If all goes well, Your Excellency.
1: If? You have doubts?
2: No one can predict the ways of the sea.
1: What are you talking about? We'll be quite far from the sea inside of the steel ball, this bathysphere, oxygen to breathe, telephones with which to communicate. Light with which to see? Why should there be any question?
2: Question of the human factor, Your Excellency.
1: You're as cautious as they said. I like that. I, too, am a cautious man. Oh, yes, indeed. My success has been based upon determining that the unpredictable cannot occur before I... until I say embark upon my bold adventure. I'm talking quite frankly with you, eh, Doctor? Well, it pleases me to do so. For a few hours, we'll be locked up in that steel ball. There's no reason you shouldn't know a little about your leader, is there?
2: You honor me, sir.
1: For example, I know beyond the shadow of a doubt the steel cable which will drop us down beneath the ocean has strength enough to hold 50 such steel spheres as the one we'll be in. I know, too, that you have made, let me think, you've made 30 such descents off the floor of the ocean without the slightest misadventure. The men on this cruiser, they are specially trained for the work. And with my life in their hands, I'm sure they'll be particularly careful on this descent. Hey, Doctor?
2: There is no doubt of it, sir.
3: All ready now, sir.
2: Shall we go now, Your Excellency?
1: Yes, of course, of course.
3: Careful, Your Excellency. The deck is quite wet here.
1: Well, thank you, Captain. You would have thought, sir.
3: Thank you, sir. Attention!
1: No formalities. Let the men go about their business so we can get started.
3: Yes, Your Excellency. At your work, men.
2: Would you like to get into the bathysphere first, Your Excellency?
1: No, offer you. Quite a small doorway, isn't it? How fortunate we're both small, lean men, Doctor. Lean men. Caesar once said something about that sort, didn't he?
2: I don't know much about that sort of thing, sir.
1: No, I didn't imagine, sir. Get in, Doctor. I'll follow you.
2: Yes, sir.
1: Head first into the steel ball. Quite a loud dignity, eh, Captain?
3: Shall I help you, sir?
1: No, I'll make it all right. You ready for me, Doctor?
2: Come ahead, sir. And now, careful of the bolt end, sir. You're all right, sir?
1: Yes, of course I am. Well, what are we waiting for?
2: Captain.
4: Aye, sir.
2: Close her up.
4: Aye, sir.
2: Your ears. Cover your ears, sir.
1: Huh?
2: The bolts and wing bolts that hold the door shut, they have to be tightened by hammering with a sledge. Cover your ears, sir.

0: right now, so they've done.
1: But what an infernal din. Wasn't really out of the way.
0: Hammering is the only definite guarantee of a watertight seal, sir.
1: My ears.
2: All well in there, sir?
1: What's that?
0: A voice for the telephone, sir. They'll communicate with us from the deck every 3 minutes. If one of us doesn't answer within half a minute, the orders are to pull us up.
1: An excellent safety precaution. Yes, indeed.
2: All well in there, Doctor?
0: All well.
1: We're moving.
0: Yes. Lifting us out to the end of the boom, and then down we go. Look, sir, you can see the deck down there through the windows.
1: Glass and clear.
0: Clearest in the world. Quartz glass to stand the pressure.
1: Letting us down in the water, aren't they?
0: Yes, sir, in a moment.
1: We're under.
0: Yes, I turn the oxygen higher.
1: The light. So green.
0: Yes. Soon it'll be blue. Then a darker blue until it's around 2,000 feet. We'll be in a darkness that goes beyond dark. Complete eternal night.
1: Eternal night under the water. How amusing.

0: well down there, sir?
1: All well. How far down are we?
2: About 1,100 feet, sir.
1: It's hard to believe it.
2: There is almost a quarter of a mile of water crushing down upon us.
1: The word crushing is most inappropriate at this time, my young friend.
2: My apologies, Your Excellency.
1: I've been watching the water. You said it would be as night. If it isn't black, it's blue. Strangest blue.
2: A few more hundred feet and there will be no more color in the water, sir.
1: The light out there. What?
2: I can't quite make it out, sir. Perhaps some sort of a luminous plankton.
1: That's amusing. The fish is carrying you along their own electric plants.
2: The dark's alive with them, sir. Oh, look, sir.
1: What?
2: That small flat fish. You see? Even his teeth gleam with the luminous mucus. I've caught that sort in the trawls. They can eat organisms as large as they are. Wait, I'll turn on the searchlight and you'll see.
1: No, never mind. I didn't come under the sea out of any interest in those bits of fish.
2: As you say, sir.
1: They light up like a train in the dark. Or would the portholes of a boat be a more appropriate figure of speech? Well, seen one, seen them all.
0: All well down there, sir?
2: All well.
1: How far down now? Ask him.
2: How far?
0: 1,350 feet.
2: Right.
1: You make good time, huh?
2: Yes, sir. They lower us very quickly, sir.
1: A 6-foot ball containing a very earnest young man and the leader of the state. Headed for... What should we say, Doctor?
2: A new record, sir.
1: Is that as far as your imagination carries you?
2: At the moment, I cannot say, Your Excellency.
1: Now, perhaps when we reach the end of the cable, we'll discuss life and death very profoundly, eh, my friend? Philosophy under the sea.

0: fell down there, sir?
1: All well.
0: 2,200 feet.
1: Right.
2: How much further?
1: We've 4,000 feet of cable, sir.
2: You were right. There's a darkness out there now that's darker than any night that man has ever seen. It's amusing.

0: All well down there, sir?
1: All well.
0: 2,800 feet, sir.
1: Right. Your Excellency.
2: Yes?
1: In 10 or 11 minutes, we will have broken the record. You keep your eyes so close to that window. Might I ask why?
2: I thought I saw something out there.
1: What, sir?
2: Something huge. It gave off a pale green light and then was gone so quickly I'm not quite sure.
1: I've been on the fifth.
2: No, no. No, this infernal darkness amuses me. Tell me, Doctor, in your other trips, have you seen anything out there? A vague, huge, you know what I mean.
1: Yes, sir. Several times.
2: Well?
1: Shadowy and indistinct. I couldn't say what, sir.
2: Can't you guess?
1: I have no answer.
0: All well down there, sir?
2: Oh, tell him yes, yes, yes, and stop annoying us.
1: All well, and come
0: pardon. Just a compliment, sir. You've reached 3,028 feet, sir.
1: That was Beebe's record.
2: Huh?
1: The old one.
0: 3,030.
2: Broken it.
0: 3,100.
2: Doctor, that's quite a matter.
0: 3,150.
2: Doctor, did you hear me? Broken the record on a few feet to spare. Order them to haul us out.
0: 3,200.
2: Doctor, you out of your head. I gave you orders. Have them pull us up. I've had enough of this. I tell you that I...
1: We just landed at the bottom of the sea, that's all.
2: Why did you ignore my orders? I said to go up. What are you doing now? What was that lever that you threw? Answer me.
1: Yes, I'll answer.
2: Haven't you forgotten something, Doctor?
1: What?
2: To say, sir, your Excellency.
1: Excellency? Here at the bottom of the sea?
2: What? What's happened to you? All of a sudden, you... Now, the excitement of creating a new record, a little too much for you, eh, my young friend? Well, it's understandable. Now, signal the ship and have them draw us up. Your little adventure is over. Did you hear me? I said signal the ship.
1: How?
2: You're out of your mind completely. Telephone them. At once, you hear me?
1: Telephone consists of a carbon transmitter, receiver, actuating battery, and connecting wire. We have no telephone.
2: Get to one side. Hello. Hello out there. Hello. Hello, answer me. Hello. Hello, blast you, answer me. Hello.
1: But they don't... The wire is torn loose. Would you know how to fix it, Your Excellency?
2: Huh? I see it. Happened when we bumped on the bottom, didn't it? Well, can't you fix it?
1: I can, but I won't, Your Excellency.
2: What is this?
1: It's taken you a great number of moments longer than I expected to ask that question. You notice that I've called you Your Excellency a couple of times, but that was the end of that. From now on, I will call you Your Infernal Excellency.
2: How amusing.
1: Still amusing.
2: Yes.
1: I don't believe it. You think it's some kind of madness on my part, but you'll do something about it.
2: Not I, you.
1: I?
2: You have an emergency way of signaling. Yes, I know you have. You flashed the searchlight on and off 3 times, and the flow of current registered up on deck, and they know that it's an emergency. I'll go ahead and do it, and perhaps I'll forget your little... shall we call it... joke?
1: I am quite content to stay down here.
2: Turn on the searchlight. All right, I'll do it myself.
1: Why waste your time? You've so little of it left.
2: What do you mean by that?
1: The searchlight, too, is disconnected.
2: Why?
1: There is no need of it. It would be best to die in the dark.
2: Die?
1: Yes.
2: Possibly. I investigated you, your record, your family, your associates. Clearest record in the state. You have no reason on the will to kill me. Kill me? I'm fairly funny. A young, empty-headed fool killed me. That's very amusing.
1: You'll be afraid soon.
2: Is it possible that you've forgotten the final emergency signal, you fool? Yes, I said signal. The signal of silence. I'll try the telephone to schedule, and when we learn our answer, they'll pull us up. Have you forgotten that?
1: It's been more than 3 minutes since the last signal. If what you say is true, why aren't we moving?
2: We are. For all I know, we are.
1: Are we?
2: The darkness, who can tell if there's enough for motion?
1: You know we're motionless. As quiet as in a tomb. Appropriate, then. And we'll stay here. I know that.
2: Huh?
1: That lever up on the roof that I pulled.
2: Well?
1: It threw the end of the steel cable free. Yes, severed the cord between ourselves and the ship and the world.
2: No.
1: We are here, Your Infernal Excellency. Down here to stay.
2: No! You lie. I don't believe you. They'll pull us up. The telephone, here. Here, you up there, listen. Get me up. Get me up. You up there, hear me. It's your leader. Get me out of here. Get me out of here, you hear me? Get me out of here. Out of here. Out of here.
1: Unbelievable. Oxygen left for another hour, and it takes you 10 precious minutes of your precious life to believe. You do believe you're going to die now, don't you?
2: But I'm sure nothing could happen. Every detail of the machinery. The record of every member of the crew.
1: And I was one of those who was perfectly harmless.
2: Yes, your past. Since a boy trained in the schools of the state. Your father, an official. Why do you do this to me? Why?
1: Your ego is so great that even now, knowing you're going to die here with me, you're less concerned with death than you are with knowing wherein you failed.
2: Answer me, why do you do this? You were trained in my schools, brought up to think the way you should think. Who up there made you do this thing and why?
1: It will be a slow death. As slow as the death of my country.
2: Answer me, who and why?
1: Your mouth will bite for air, and there won't be enough to let you live, and yet there'll be enough so that you won't quite die.
2: You'll tell me you will.
1: Your lungs will reach up through your mouth, a breath of air, just another. There won't be another. And as you die, you'll know it.
2: I want to know one thing. Why do you do this?
1: Why? Yes, I'll give you your whys. You trained me in your school. And from morning to night, what went into my head was only what you decreed was right and proper for a good citizen of your eternal state to know. Yes, you crammed my head full. But there's one place you and your books and your speeches couldn't reach. My heart.
2: Your heart?
1: Yes, heart. You heard me, heart. My head said believe. My heart said no. My head said obey. My heart said no. That's where you made your mistake, you devil. You didn't start in young enough with me. For the heart that was born inside of me has brought you here to die.
2: I don't understand.
1: Wait, I'll turn a little more oxygen on. That'll give me a little more strength to keep on telling you your fires and cut the breath left for you after I'm finished. What was I saying? Yes, that you didn't condition me quite well enough. Should have started with the embryo. For somewhere along the line, a little humanity got inside of me that cried out against what you were doing. It grew and grew until it said you had to die. And you will die. Yes, here in the black under the sea. And they won't roll drums for you, march for you. Ended here. What have you to say to that?
2: You fool.
1: Fool? Is that all you answer?
2: Yes, fool.
1: You think I'm a fool to die here with you? You call me a fool when I know that ending here, I give a new beginning to those up there.
2: Yes, such a fool.
1: Well, stop saying that. They won't say it back in the cities when they know that they're free.
2: You fool, you think the freedom of me will make them free?
1: Yes, of course it will.
2: I call you fool again. How do you think I became the head of the state? Through my great wisdom? I'm really not so wise. Through my great courage? No man has courage of that sort to stand up single-handed against the bullets and the bayonets of the entrenched powers. And how? How did I do it?
1: With lies and ruthlessness and cruelty, I know.
2: You don't know a thing. You saw the end result surrounded by pomp and circumstance, and you couldn't see the means. All right, I know I'm going to die. When a man is expected to die as long as I have, the actuality isn't quite as frightening as you might think. Since I am going to die, I'll have the one small satisfaction of showing you that you're an empty-headed fool.
1: Stop saying that!
2: Ah, you too have an ego. penalty it's lived for weeks on how you'd make me plead and beg and squirm down on my knees. I had a few moments of hysteria, didn't I? You like that. But you don't like this. My sitting in the dark so calmly telling you that you're a fool.
1: I haven't failed. You're here.
2: You failed because if you're killing me and yourself to give them back their freedom, whatever that word means, you're dying quite in vain.
1: You're saying that because you think...
2: No, don't talk. Listen to me. I'll tell you where you failed. I came into power not alone through my own strength, but because the conditions of our country were such that other men sitting on their wealth came to a decision that I alone could keep them there.
1: But it was you...
2: I tell you, listen. When an ancient rule of privilege is threatened, it seeks to live no matter what the cost. The cost to them was me, and they found me worth it. For I threw to the mass none of the wealth they'd worked to build, but only fighting phrases of prejudice and hate that cost the men who made me nothing but the rent of the halls for the simple to hear my opiates. And so I call you fool. Fool to die and fool to kill me. Well, the conditions that made me will still exist when I'm dead. You free them of me. But what of hunger? What of ruthless exploitation? These will still be free up there to put hate and desperation into men. And so the ones who gave me power will find a new leader to stop the rumblings of rebellion with all the tricks that I taught them. A new leader. You hear me, fool, or a new leader?
1: No, it isn't true. It can't be true.
2: It's so dark. If I could see your face, to see the fool discovering he's a fool.
1: They will be free. They will, they will.
2: What magic do you think will come into the air when I'm dead? Will men forget that greed and say, oh, we've quite enough. That's enough for everyone. Let each share according to his needs. No, fool. With me or without me, the game will be played just as it always has been played. So you're a fool and die like one.
1: Well, what could I have done? I had to do something.
2: I'll tell you what you could have done. You could have done the one thing that would have in time helped destroy not only me, but those who made me. You could have gone to the people.
1: What?
2: Yes, walked among them, worked among them. And at every chance whispered to them the things I kept from them. A noose would have been around your neck every time you opened up your mouth. And yet, in that talking of liberty and freedom and common decency and all the rest of that sort of thing, there'd have been far more meaning in this futile murdering of me. I've had them hunted down and shot, each of those who dare to whisper among the people. But as they died, I didn't call them fools, because I knew that they were wise. That only through the will to live and do of the great bludgeoning mass of their people was their hope of making that new world they wanted. Oh, why have I bothered talking? Yes, Vicar. I'm tired. Hand me something heavy, fool.
1: Why?
2: Why? More explanations? All right, the last one. You think I'm going to sit here and wait and count my every breath until the dark's crawling with horrors and I'm No. I'll end it now, quickly. Yes, faster than a bullet shot. Give me something heavy, I tell you. I'll smash the glass. The water, tons of it, smashing in. I'll be dead, dead, dead, faster than the thought and never ended. Give me something to smash
0: all
2: the glass
0: well
2: or
0: down
2: I...
0: There, sir. All well down there, sir?
2: Voice. Telephone.
3: All well. Take us up.
2: We're moving. Yes, water on the glass. We're moving. Doctor, the cable.
3: I lied.
2: But all this time, why?
3: My orders to the crew were to leave us alone on the bottom as soon as the slackening of the wire showed them we'd hit the bottom.
2: Telephone.
3: I reconnected it while you talked.
2: Then, you didn't really mean to kill me.
3: Kill you? Yes, I meant to kill you. I had it all planned out. Tell you what I told you, and then you'd go quite crazy with fear. And after that, I'd kill you.
0: 2,900 feet. All well down there, sir?
3: All well.
2: And yet you didn't.
3: the lights of the creatures out there, blinking of stars on a cold night.
2: Why didn't you kill me? I want to know.
3: What would have been the good of it? A fool and a figurehead die together. No good of it.
2: So you believed me?
3: Even a fool can understand futility.
2: Water's getting lighter. Soon we'll be back. Up there. It'll be very strange at first.
3: I don't much care now, yet I'll ask. What happens to me?
2: You? I told you many things down there, didn't I? Yes, too many things. A man, in doubt as I was, talks too much. And since you of necessity heard what I said, then we get there and I will probably have you shot. The victim sentences his murderer. It will be most amusing.

0: Once upon a time there was an engineer.
1: Choo-choo Charlie was his name, we hear.
0: He had an engine and he sure had fun. He used good and plenty candy to make his train run.
2: Charlie says, love my good and plenty. Charlie says, really rings the bell. Charlie says, love my good and plenty. Don't know any other candy that I love so well.
3: Sometimes you take so much trouble making half their pudding, you forget to make
4: custard.
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0: This is Michael Hansen. The story on Mindwebs this time is Pure Gold by Lord St. David's, a story which first appeared in Analog for July of 1977. Chris Lauder was poor, honest, and fond of the sea. He also had a mathematical mind. The first two facts meant that he worked in a bank, and the second two that he was a yachtsman and member of that unusual body, the Amateur Yacht Research Society. It's no good trying to explain what research that body does. It'd be much easier and provide a shorter list to say what it doesn't do. It is usual for its research to have something to do with boats, not necessarily yachts, but it has been known to wander far afield. Chris was unusual only because the whole society is. I have not yet heard of any other member becoming involved the way he did. Chris built his own boat, if that's the right description for it. You'll soon see why no exact description of it is possible, but it can do no harm to describe it in general terms. It had more than one hull, and sometimes more than two, if what it had were hulls. It also had a mast, or a structure which served some such purpose, and some sort of wings or sails. It also had some multi-shaped projections underneath and out to either side at times. It never was given a name other than that thing, and the way his research went prevented it from ever being written up in the sailing press. All the trouble started when Chris became tired of the daily dullness of the bank and decided to build a boat. Being a young man of a cautious and pragmatic nature, he took advice. He had heard about the Amateur Yacht Research Society from a bank client who had foolishly tried to get financing for his pet nautical invention and had been very properly turned down. From him, he had borrowed a book and read it. From then on, he was hooked. Books written by the AYRS members are not really meant to be read except for the first page, which explains what the author's trying to do, and the last chapter, in which he attempts to explain his results. Chris didn't know this, and he solemnly started reading and studying the chapters of graphs and mathematics that filled the center of the book. Being exceptionally gifted, he understood them, and even found a side issue arising from a formula which meant, well, and here he started daydreaming. It took a lot of space to build that thing, and he only succeeded because he had a friend who had a plastics factory with an empty shed near Pool Harbor. Even so, it had to be built in sections and taken on trailers to a slipway to assemble. In spite of all the difficulties, the great day came when, together with some AYRS members who thought they knew what he was doing, he got that thing launched, stepped aboard, and set off. Being, as I said, a cautious young man, he was wearing a life jacket, so he came to no harm, and he didn't have to swim very far to get ashore. That thing was later towed back to the slipway by a motorboat. It had partly dissolved into its component parts, but was undamaged, if you agree, to some did, that certain new curves and structure were really an improvement. So Chris went back to his drawing board. It wasn't all that wrong, just to redesign here, a bit stronger there. Yes, indeed, that extra bend did help, and soon the second great day came. This time Chris had the motorboat ready. That thing took off with a huge leap, and in spite of all of Chris's attempts to steer it, it ended up stuck high up on a mud bank. As the mud in Pool Harbor is deep and sticky and the tide was falling, he had plenty of time to think of further suitable alterations. So, finally, a third great day came, and it worked. For over an hour, Chris sailed about at vast speeds, dreaming happily of winning all the prizes for world speed records under sail. Reluctantly, at last, he came in, took her to pieces, and trailed her back to the shed. A careful checkup, admittedly after a lot of beer had been drunk, showed nothing wrong. Happily, Chris set about adding to that thing a small, light cabin for cruising and the necessary safety equipment and stores which were needed to go to sea. Then his annual holiday came, and Chris took that thing out of harbor, and for some days was the terror of all normal sailing craft, many of whose skippers, on seeing him, went below and locked their drinks cupboards. But something was going wrong. It was rapidly becoming harder to steer that thing. She was becoming difficult to keep on course. Chris had it back for pool, but he didn't make it. Suddenly, that thing went out of control and became totally unsteerable. Luckily, Chris had invested in an inflatable boat and an outboard, and with it he towed that thing to port. And this is where, though he did not know it at the time, Chris's whole life changed. He could find nothing wrong except one strut, which supported detail deliberately omitted, which had become coated with a heavy yellow substance. He had to unbolt the damaged part. He took it to his shed to examine and got a spare to replace it. Then he set off again. But by the end of his holiday, the new strut was getting as bad as the first, and he had to head back to Poole Harbor. After his holiday, Chris had a lot of piled-up work at the bank. It was 2 weeks before he could work at Poole again. It was important to remove the unwanted deposit, find out what it was, and stop it forming. It looked almost metallic, like a sort of hard yellow butter, very heavy. It looked like, surely, it couldn't be gold. He took a blowtorch to it. It seemed to melt at about the right temperature, so he melted some into a small cup, and the rest he let drip into a bucket. Many people use banks, so Chris had no difficulty in finding an analytical chemist and in making an appointment. Late that afternoon, he was sitting in the office of Mr. James Cypress Jones with a small, dirty, truncated yellow cone lying on the table between them. Mr. Cypress Jones, this is not his real name, but as the story goes on, you'll see why I've disguised it. Jones was a very skeptical man, as was necessary to survive in his profession.
1: It looks like gold, and it's heavy enough. How did you get it?
0: Chris told him, and Mr. Jones' expression slowly worked itself into as near a look of utter disbelief as he ever allowed when facing the client.
1: All right. You leave it with me for a few days. I'll give you a ring when I'm finished with it.
0: He picked up the yellow lump and tossed it into a drawer. Chris could only return to work and daydream, but he was beginning to feel pretty sure of what Mr. Cypress Jones would tell him. And tell him he did. It was a very different Mr. Jones who deferentially ushered him into his office when they next met. He offered him coffee or any drink he preferred, and then he got down to business.
1: I carried out preliminary tests myself, and it's gold, all right.
0: He put a sheet of paper in front of Chris.
1: I didn't trust my judgment beyond that point, so I took it to a proper assayer, and this is his report.
0: Chris read. This sample of gold is unique in my experience. It is, as far as all usual contaminants are concerned, chemically pure beyond the power of known methods of purification, except for two factors. It appears to have been produced by a method involving the salts normally found in seawater, and has later been carelessly cast without any precautions being taken for cleanliness. There are none of the usual trace elements which would indicate the geographical source of this gold. Its contamination with sea salt suggests that the sea may be its origin. But if so, its method of extraction is not one currently known to science. And Chris looked up to see Mr. Jones eyeing him carefully.
1: Now, young man, I want the exact truth about this gold. First of all, did you come by it honestly?
0: Chris was shattered to the depths of his honest banking soul by the incredible accusation. And his face and his blurted out assurances carried complete conviction.
1: Then,
0: said Jones,
1: then can you assure me that everything that you've told me about your extraction of the gold is the absolute truth?
0: Again, Chris convinced. Mr. Jones did some very hard breathing.
1: You're in very great danger. Inexperienced, you need friends, partners. Very, very difficult business, gold. Crooks, powerful combines, large vested interests, laws, national interests. Now, I have friends in the business, good people, very experienced. You must accept help.
0: Chris thought of his present position, not only without the protection of patents, but even without an idea of why that thing produced the gold. And he said so. It only made Mr. Jones more eloquent.
1: Oh, you need scientific help for that, my boy. And my own qualifications, indeed.
0: He put a large, fat, pudgy hand on Chris's arm.
1: Young man, this is your great opportunity. Accept help now, and we can all be rich, very rich. You must have help.
0: Chris tried to imagine Mr. Cypress Jones's more than portly figure sailing that thing, and failed hopelessly.
2: It's very kind of you, but I think I ought to go away and think about it, you know? I may have a shot at producing the theory myself. I'll come back if I need help, Mr. Jones.
0: Chris rose to his feet, picking up the neat little ingot, which was how his gold was now. Mr. Jones flopped about, afraid to say too much or too little. Chris went off up the street. Mr. Jones sat down to think hard. Chris knew what his great difficulty was. It was that he had no money. Patents, lawyers, all the things and people he needed all cost money. And clearly the best way to go is to pile up a great deal of gold. So every hour he could find, Chris took that thing to sea, and gold ingots started to collect under his workbench. Then came the evening which made the next great change in Chris's life. It was a Friday, and he set off for Poole, only to find on the way to the station that he had left his cash at home. He returned to the flat, deciding to have a quick snack from the reserve of stores for that thing, and then set off again. The flat looked untidier than ever, and he opened the cupboard where sailing clothes, rigging, and tinned food formed a vast, untidy heap. What should he open? Sardines? Spam? Or a slice of that fresh ham? Ham! He had never put such a thing in the cupboard, and he poked it with his finger and it squeaked.
3: Hey! It's all right. I'll come quietly.
0: There was an earthquake among the heaps, and a girl came out. She was pretty enough, even in a disheveled state. But what interested Chris was her big handbag, which was bulging with papers which he realized were the plans and calculations for building that thing. Now, Chris had never seen industrial espionage before, but he recognized the enormous value of the plans to build the fastest sailing craft afloat, which, as a sideline, produced free gold. And he grabbed the bag. Hey, you're a thief. And there's only one thing to do with a thief. I'll call the police. At that, the girl, who seemed up until then undecided whether to look doleful or smile at him, burst into tears and dropped to her knees in front of him.
3: No. Oh, no. Not the police. I'll tell you everything. Who employed me, everything. But please, not the police, but... Oh, no. Mom mustn't know. She's very ill and she would die if I was arrested.
0: Chris was attracted by the idea of stopping further raids and also rather liked having a pretty girl more or less served up to him on a plate, so... He paused and said, right, I'll have to search you and tie you up to make sure you don't escape. Then I'll consider what to do.
3: If you wish.
0: She stood up, and Chris found that searching a very...

0: consider what to do.
1: If you wish.
0: She stood up, and Chris found that searching a very short-skirted girl for hidden weapons was a very enjoyable occupation. So was tying her up and putting her on the sofa. He poured himself a drink, and she asked for one, too, and they talked. She was most forthcoming about the methods of industrial espionage. She knew a lot. It was clearly necessary to search her more thoroughly to make sure none of those devilish devices she described were concealed on her person. The process was adjourned to the bedroom. How one records what happened for the rest of the night depends on what kind of story this is, and this is not that kind of account. So I'll pass on to the next morning, when a rather bleary-eyed girl was making coffee in a small kitchen and in an over-large upper half of a pair of pajamas. She grinned at a pajama-bottomed Chris as he emerged from shaving. He looked surprised. Hey, aren't you getting dressed? Surely your mother must be worried by now that you're not being home.
1: Mom, I haven't got one. That was just a come-on last night.
0: Geez, don't you ever tell the truth?
1: Not unless it's useful. You don't even know my name yet.
0: Now, would you tell the truth if I asked you?
1: Probably not. Though I may if I go on liking you.
0: In that case, I'll name you myself. I think I'll call you Dane. Even this girl gasped as she giggled at a name which was appropriate enough after the night's episodes, but she said nothing. So he decided to call her that. And Chris had been thinking hard while shaving. Tell me, how are your morals?
1: How do you think they are?
0: Absolutely abysmal, which is why I have a proposition for you.
1: What? Another one?
0: Yes, though not like that. Tell me, are you well paid?
1: Well, I do it for the money. Why?
0: Well, I'm discovering that this business needs depths of deception which I cannot run to. How about becoming my partner? For one moment, gaped at him and gulped and then said,
1: what's in it for me?
0: Evens, everything. Work, bed, flat, boat, gold, roll up sleeves and help.
1: Sold. It's a deal, partner. When do we start?
0: Well, coffee now and then the planning. Chris soon learned from that his plan to sell gold till he had enough money for patents and lawyers was simply not possible. The fact was that any attempt to sell this extraordinary gold, legally or illegally, would at once cause it to be assayed, and its impossible purity and its contamination with sea salt would set off a mad gold rush of crooks who would hunt them down, force the secret from them, and probably murder them. She was sure it was Mr. Cypress Jones who had got her employer to send her. She also pointed out that publicity, which Chris, in his honesty, promptly suggested, would be disastrous. As soon as it became known that gold could be extracted from seawater as cheaply as aluminum, the fall in its price would destroy the value of the gold he already had. Between them, they worked out a strategy. They would give up their jobs and their flats. They would sell everything and buy a big, old, cheap, seaworthy boat to live aboard and use as a base for that thing. They would sell the lead ballast of their sailing house and gradually replace it with the disguised gold. When they had enough, they would sail away, taking that thing either in tow or packed up on board to some place where they could sell the gold. They would then go quickly elsewhere and tell the truth about the whole business, handing that thing over for scientific investigation to prevent crooks chasing them for the secret. The price of gold could then do what it liked. In the good old British naval phrase, bolterized, damn you, Jack, I'm in board. And so they did. 6 weeks later, two happy young people were living aboard a big old sailing catch in Pool Harbor, sailing that thing by day, melting gold into ingots in the evenings, and enjoying themselves very much morning, noon, and especially at night. But what about Mr. Cypress Jones? And had it never happened to an industrial espionage agency that their agent had joined the opposition? Some firms have a policy for such occasions. The young couple should have expected what happened. Very soon, there came a day when they were far out at sea, running down channel before the wind. They always kept well out if they could. It excited less attention. Nearby boats were apt to come and look at them, and they needed privacy when harvesting the gold. That day, there was a motor yacht near them and coming to look at them. They suspected nothing wrong until two of its crew trained Tommy guns on them. Chris might have given in at once, but was not only a determined young lady, but in the interval she'd become an excellent seawoman.
1: Get out of reach!
0: She yelled.

0: And Chris understood and put the helm over. Now, two things need explaining to a landsman. One is that no sailing craft sailing downwind can go faster than the wind. But a suitable craft can go twice as fast as the wind or more if reaching, which means going across it. That thing turned across the wind and was off and away. The motor yacht turned to follow them, and that was a mistake, and the second thing a landsman should know. A motor craft lying across the wind and parallel to the waves rolls like a pig and is in the worst possible position to shoot from. That's the platform position that Nelson got the combined French and Spanish fleets into at Trafalgar, and that was why his ships were so little knocked about. That thing was well shot at, but got away untouched. With its overwhelming speed, it left the motor yacht far behind, and with England in plain sight, their enemy was only a dot on the horizon. But the wind fell light, and steadily, the dot grew larger. Looked at Chris in despair. "Oh, there's only one thing for it," he said, acting as he spoke. "Launch the inflatable boat and mount its motor and leave that thing to sail herself."
1: "But she'll be wrecked. And they are faster than the dinghy anyway, and they'll catch us."
0: "No, they can only see our mast. See, we're still hull down below the horizon. They won't see us leave, and they'll follow her. She'll run herself ashore somewhere. We can always, rebuild her if damaged, but they can't catch us." And so it turned out Chris and got safely back to pool, and they found that thing a day or two later. She had put herself hard in some rocks at high tide, but being very light, the damage was not fatal, though her structure now had some fresh bends in it. A couple of weeks of work put her right, and they took her out again. But it was a gloomy council of war that they held that evening. There was nothing wrong with that thing. She was sailing as well or better than ever. The trouble was that she no longer produced gold, and they hadn't the least idea of how she had done it, why she had stopped, or how to make her do it again. Worse still, as pointed out, they'd only got gold below, worth about 100,000 pounds at a free market price, and whenever they managed to sell it, they would get very much less than that, perhaps only half. Their great plans were in ruins. Perhaps in their misery, they didn't watch out as much as usual. Before they managed to react to it, there was a boat alongside, footsteps on deck, and two gunmen in the cabin with guns trained on them. The gunmen were followed in by a benevolent-looking character, rather like an archbishop or very experienced family solicitor. He was therefore, of course, a very senior gangster boss. "Well, put those things away," he ordered the two gunmen. "We're not here to hurt anybody. You all sit down. We need a little talk." He looked around as everybody obeyed, and then turned to Chris and... "You know, you're two very lucky young people, but very unwise. You take great risks. I mean, like the other day, we certainly beat you then." That wasn't us. We would have been more careful. You have many, many enemies, my boy, but we're your friends. Now look at this." He put a piece of paper on the table in front of them. It was a bank draft made out to Chris for £2 million. They goggled at it as he went on. "Now, let me put it like this. An invention like yours, who is it of most value to? The people who want to steal it and use it? If they did, at once the value of gold falls to nothing. They get little money, a lot of work. No, it's worth much more to us. We have all the gold in the world. If your invention is used and the price of gold falls, we would be sorry. Very, very sorry." One gangster shook his head sadly. The other took out his handkerchief and wiped his eyes. And the boss continued. "Now see, you get this small reward for your trouble when you sign this." He put another piece of paper on the table. "It's a promise never, never to use your invention or tell it to anybody." "But," said Chris, his natural honesty overcoming his recent training, "but was too quick for him." She burst into tears and flung herself at the boss's feet.
1: "Oh, we promise. We promise."
0: She howled, and Chris was far enough advanced in theoretical and applied villainy to admire her artistry.
1: "We promise. We'll never, ever make any more gold."
0: She seized the pen, which the boss held out, and frantically scribbled a signature on the document. And Chris quickly signed, too. And what about Mr. Cypress Jones? The boss sneered.
2: Him? He's a nothing. We visit him and tell him to be good.
0: And any others? You said there were more.
2: We'll talk to him. But I advise you young people to go a long way away. For you, there will always be some risk.
0: Turned to him and said,
1: We quite understand you want your gold prize protected. And we will keep our bargain. But we already have a lot of gold. You would not want us to sell it cheap. It would start the trouble all over again. Could we sell it to you at a price which gives you a good profit? And can we have all the money paid in dollars in New York, which is, say, 50,000 pounds in sterling, to buy some things before we leave?
0: The boss smiled at her.
2: Well, you're a very wise young lady. It's a pleasure to do business with you.
0: He drew the agreement to him, took the pen, wrote in some additional sentences, initialed them, and the happy couple added their initials. He rose to his feet and motioned to his men to leave.
2: In the next day or two, we'll collect the gold, pay you a fair price for it, and bring you a nice new draft in dollars.
0: Yep. As he stepped into the motorcraft lying alongside, he said,
2: Well, we wish you safety and a long life. We watch you.
0: Chris and just managed to wave goodbye before staggering below and bursting into howls of laughter. To wind up this account, all went as stated. The gold and the money changed hands. They sold the catch, which now has some iron ballast. They bought a lovely, big, fast cruising trimaran, and they vanished over the horizon. Now, whether they're in Tobago or Tahiti or just plain at sea, I don't know, and they don't care. They sold that thing to other AYRS members before leaving, and she's still around. She's not easy to identify, as many of our members build things like this, and many of them get called that thing. We members of AYRS have had several good laughs recently at the most unlikely people who have been buying our books, attending meetings, and asking questions. I can put their minds at rest. Before leaving, my young friends asked me to do for them what they could not do once they'd gone, and finally protect them from Mr. Cypress Jones and his friends in the only possible way. That is, by telling the exact truth. And here it is.

You've heard Pure Gold, a story by Lord St. David's, which first appeared in Analog of July 1977. This is Michael Hansen. Reading with me was Star Eyes. Technical operation for this program by Bob Chan. MindWebs is a production of WHA Radio in Madison, a service of University of Wisconsin Extension.

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2: They were my dearest friends. Always have been. They will be. Becky and Christopher Farringford. I once proposed to her, but she told me she loved me far too much to marry me. A month later, she went to the altar with my best friend, and I spent the next 5 years puzzling out how a beautiful girl could possibly love someone too much to marry them. I went abroad. China, Australia, East Africa. I enjoyed good times, experienced the ebb and flow of fortune. Never married. Never forgot Petal. Then one day, I grew sick of traveling. I'd made money, but I didn't have much I wanted to do with it. So I sent a telegram to Sea Point, Bembridge, the Isle of Wight, on the off chance that the Farringfords still lived there. They did, with 4 children. She was lovelier than ever. It was Christmas time, December the 19th, as a matter of fact. The strangest Christmas I've ever known. My story doesn't directly concern the gorgeous Petal or her husband, Chris. It concerns a mother and all my days, my memory.

0: And then, well, then he picked up the bottle again.
1: Oh, no. No.
2: It's been a terrible 10 years, Dave. She gets hysterical at the drop of a hat.
3: Leave her any day now, you know.
1: Carried away in a fit of laughter. All right. Give me a drink.
2: Do you know what the time is?
1: I'm the king.
3: That one was nearer. Maybe it's the time. My friends, the hour is 3 of the morning.
1: Oh, night is young. Drink.
3: That's not what you're going to be saying at 6:30 when Steve wakes up.
4: Why isn't it Christmas Day yet? Why? I want it to be Christmas Day now.
1: You know you're not to be mentally deficient.
3: He is.
1: Oh. They say the father always gives the favorite at the toughest time. What's it like to be back on the island again after so long, Dave? Oh, 10 years.
3: Children, bye-bye. Dave, you're staying till the new year, and that's that. No argument. In which case, there's a whole week to hear the Fletcher impressions on returning to my island home. Bed.
1: Only half past. What'd you say?
3: Dawn's coming. Look. Going to be wet tomorrow, too. Today, I should say. Bed. Go and take the chill off the sheets.
1: You do look tired, dear son.
5: I write
3: and
5: they still publish me, thank heaven.
3: I wasn't so happy for that one. But these weren't too. Oh, what's up? Lightning out to see that. You know. Where did that come from? Oh. A picture. Painting. We earthed it out of the cellar. Pretty, isn't she?
6: She's...

0: out of the cellar.
1: Now that Anna must have imported her aid from the shattered near tunnel in 91. I guess it was something to burn at the time. I've never been able to chop down even the dead trees around here. It was a darn cold winter. Only a couple of years ago. We dusted her up, and there she is. We'll have to have a proper look tomorrow. She's about 900 years old. Tons of a wash away my carriages. Okay, Dave. Room's all ready. Just put a hot water bottle in, too, so your feet won't freeze off.
2: Oi. You still there?
1: I'm still.

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Safety of the beacon and the creator have engaged the venerable Master Diamond to carry out the commission. But Master Diamond, I fear, is so young. It is easy to swear an artist which had experienced the joys and sorrows of life to execute a likeness to another man, then pray how in God's sweet land could the venerable Diamond have painted. Is it but the strangest thing imaginable that such as he should be termed venerable? Is it an appendage applied only to persons of age, perhaps? How vain I am to stand before a painting of myself. Wilt thou come down to the dance box?

0: A thousand pardons, sir. Did thou come to Bainbridge with a vessel coach? I thought the American gentleman. If thou art the American gentleman, pardon me, sir, for feeling the mutiny. The pa swore that I would be good enough to tell Sophie and myself about the fierce Redskin mummy and how the part of our land.
1: I'm sorry. Who are you?
0: Only the Mr. Bowman, sir. I beg your pardon, Mr. Huffer, but who should I be?
1: No.
0: Swoons of our dress is a perfect delight. Thou hast come to the ball in the disguise of a redskin. I swear there shall be no more, and papa shall be delighted.
1: The air was full of sounds. The place where I stood was the same, and yet it was not the same. New smells are same.

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0: murdered. 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Why do you laugh?
1: Well, I think my father said. How could I wear that? Do not just so I trade it. I'll ask the American here to give it up for the Christmas tide. Because I cannot wear by it either. Just like that here, Sammy.
0: No, I'm not the American. Not American.
1: Well, you... Annabelle. David. Sit back. Come in for fresh water.
0: Christmas time.
1: Yes. Christmas 1727 by the grace of

0: Please. 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
1: But no, no, little girl, I just fear. I fear lest perhaps I was the spirit.
0: Spirit?
1: But yes, upon my that feeling. Tis well, I will ask you enough.
0: Annabelle.
1: The light.
0: Candles burn faster. And I haven't any matches, I'm afraid. It's all right.
1: Perhaps we should go into the light, sir. To the dark.
0: And at that moment, a bank of black clouds moved in from the solent and covered the moon. The dark was the deepest I have ever known.
1: Place your carry pumpkin into the center. Pumpkin is my good sister's death dog. He is an island that is finally passed back to the ancient king. My good sister.
0: Yes?
1: I see her eyes.
0: I can see nothing.
1: I dream of it, Billy. Lying in the wheat field.
0: Dreaming?
1: A gentleman from another place. And it came to Bendy and his face. It was your face, sir.
0: You dreamed this?
1: Really, darling. There's a gentleman that take my hand.
0: I have your hand.
1: Let it freeze it, darling. Let it kiss.
0: David, it's my name. Don't call me

0: all you love for me.
1: I love you, love you.
0: Started to stand to love the stranger.
1: Tell me quickly. There isn't much time.
0: I love thee. Oh, I do not know thee. My heart is full of love. But I fear greatly. Why shouldst I fear, David? I love the storm that caused the wind. I love to watch.
1: I believe it was a storm that brought us together.
0: A storm?
1: And I'm afraid the storm will... Annabelle, your dream, this dream, do you know who he was, the stranger?
0: Who was he?
1: Yes, but where I came from, do you know, can you guess?
0: I think I am from another land. I speak...
1: Another land? I come from no more than a few feet away, but in time, centuries separate us.
0: For the whole of this life of mine, I have waited for you, gentle lover. I shall have to inform the father from another far country.
1: No, you must tell him nothing, because you see, you must understand.
0: For the whole of my life, I have waited for thee to traverse the seas and walk the island path.
1: I knew that I didn't have more than a few more minutes with her. I couldn't hope to explain to her what I thought had happened, because what had happened was impossible. I heard the approaching storm. The sky was illuminated by brilliant flashes of ancient lightning, and by these flashes I saw her lovely face, and by every stab of light her face grew lovelier.
0: If it was Tuesday, David, upon Christmas Day, you had quit to Canterbury to the morning sun.
1: Yes, now it's summer.
0: How cool the flowers. Winter is upon us. There's snow upon the field and the grass in it.
1: I want to see the snow.

0: before that man for since, oh, so many times. A world in which a man might walk and run with his beloved for hours, for days, and never meet a single soul other than his heart's delight. A world unpolluted. A world of beauty, of poetry. My world. But I was born by mistake, out of my time. In the bay of Bembridge, tall masted ships appeared frozen into that ancient sea. Lifetime searching for you, a lifetime.
1: We shall never come apart again, man, and we shall not be together.
0: Annabelle, I brought her right hand, her beautiful hand, up to my cheek. Her fingers explored my face in the darkness. By lightning, her face was solemn. I felt the tears falling. I begged her not to cry and tried clumsily, hopelessly.

0: her hand was a ring. I begged her to give me the ring, and she agreed readily, but I knew that I would never be allowed to carry anything with me on the strangest journey of all.
1: In the garden, close by the spring where the brook overflows, a rotten lamb, David, stands the Bembridge oak. It is said that a Norman knight did plant it at the time of the conquest. On the northern side, not far from the earth, the oak is scarred and made an indentation there. In it shall I place my ring?
0: No, somewhere safe, safe.
1: But an oak has stood for...
0: There are axes and men and oaks can be chopped down. This house, somewhere in this house.
1: Here? But how is it, my love? How is it?
0: Annabelle, I come from another... In my time, this house is still standing. Please, where?
1: In the library in the northern room. If thou departed from me, then I shall secrete this ring.
0: Where?
1: The monk's den. Oh, never in all the world is the sky so angry. Lightning like dawn.
0: The thunder's coming. The loudest of all.

0: Dave?
1: No, I can't get it, darling.
0: Please,
1: stop the rain. Oh, can't you see all these terrible electric storms? Dave?
2: He's looking at the picture again. Got to think about her, haven't you, old son?
3: Blimey, not worth going back to bed. Let's have some tea and decorate.
2: How'd you know about the library? That was pulled down before I ever knew you, wasn't it? Yes, that whole wing went, when I was a kid.
0: Oh, now, it's gone.
2: Right. What's up? I'm glad they did pull the place down, actually.
1: Otherwise, we'd never have had our family heirloom.
2: Mm-hmm.
1: Look, isn't it beautiful?
2: Oh, I'd be allowed to wear it in high days and holidays, Mike. Very precious. Dad found it behind the paneling in a sort of cubbyhole cupboard place.
1: Oh, darling, not cubbyhole. It's where during the persecution of the Catholics they...
0: Let me see. Yes.
1: Hmm?
2: Quite a few bits and pieces in there, so my dad told me. Letters, bits of rag,
0: all in a box.
2: It's letters.
1: What? Darling, you're most obvious.
0: Where are the letters?
1: Just the letters.
2: I haven't a clue, old son. More tea?
0: Chris, petal love, forgive me, but it's important. Have you... I mean, are the letters still...
2: Well, I never saw them. I suppose the old boy heaved them away. I mean, there wasn't anything that...
0: She wrote to me. Oh, yes, she did. I'll never have the proof, because the letters were never found. But I don't require any proof. You might, but I don't care about that. I know what I know, and she wrote to me. Perhaps the next day. And her ring. Her ring was on the hand of Bethel Farringford. Her ring from all those years away. I had nothing of her but a memory. A memory more vivid, recalled in flashes of lightning than people I had known all my life. In fact, their faces fade. I can't remember them clearly. I only see her face. My poor dear friends Petal and Chris thought I'd taken leave of my senses. Because that Christmas, whilst most of the island people were celebrating, I toured the churchyards of Bembridge and Sandown, Active Bay, and even as far as Ryde. I found what I was looking for in the end. My patience was rewarded. It was overgrown, and I had to carefully clean the weathered stone to read, "In loving memory of Annabel, only daughter of the Trevelyans of Bembridge, born April 15th, 1718. Died February 4th, 1738. 20 years old. I had loved her a few days before Christmas 1737. She died a little more than a month afterwards. With a broken heart, she wrote words to another who had yet to be born, and yet he had kissed her and sworn his love for her. And I shall keep that love holy. There's no one I can ever love now. Only her memory. I have the painting. The Farringtons gave it to me. I don't look at it often now. Somehow my memory is purer. The picture's like

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6: I came across Mr. Kipling in the meadow by the church. 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An artist needs inspiration, he explained. 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

0: You know, some marmalades get some of their tang from added flavoring. While Robertson's Golden Shred gets all of its tang from Seville oranges. What would you rather have for breakfast?
1: Want something fresh?
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0: every day at this time, Monday through Friday, a J.M. 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
1: I'm Rod Serling. You're listening to The Zero Hour. Rest your eyes. Exercise your imagination. This week, Merwin Gerard's study of a man pursued. Dead Man's Tale. Starring George Maharis. Craig Stephen. And Charles McGraw. In Elliot Lewis's production of The Zero Hour.

0: has been 4 years since Carl Brooks ran from the Delta Hotel after finding an empty briefcase and a dead man. In the interim, he fashioned a new life in a new town and met a girl he'd like to marry. But then he returned to discover his best friend had been executed by the state for the murder. And nothing was right. Things were not as they should have been. Nobody seemed to care that two innocent men were dead. Perhaps because life goes on. But for Carl Brooks, life cannot go on this way. He wants to know why it has. And the more he learns, the more obstacles he meets, the closer he comes to the truth, the more dangerous things become for him. And yet, he goes on. Even though for Carl Brooks, the price for uncovering the whole truth may well be his life. The conclusion of Dead Man's Tale coming up after this word.
1: It was the note from Jenny that first made me suspect something was wrong. The phone call to the airport was really just a reaction. Loose ends, bits, pieces, and hunches. Once a lawyer, always a lawyer, I suppose. I sat in the phone booth just staring at the dial for quite some time. My mind was swimming, and for a moment, I was Charles Barrows again, back in Coulter, by the lake, walking arm in arm with Jenny. Then I looked away and saw the reflection in the glass door of Carl Brooks and Caden careening back to reality. Jenny's note, and the message to call Dr. Irwin.
2: County General Hospital.
1: Dr. Frank Irwin, please.
2: Dr. Irwin is recovering from an accident and cannot be disturbed. We're referring his calls to Dr. Daniels.
1: Look, you don't understand. I'm returning his call.
2: I'm sorry, sir. Dr. Irwin is asleep. Could you call back in the morning?
1: Look, this is an emergency.
2: I'm sorry, sir. Doctor is ill. Call in the morning.
1: Damn!

0: desk. Ronell.
1: Hugo.
0: Carl, where are you?
1: They snatched Jenny.
0: Who?
1: Jenny.
0: Who's Jenny?
1: Didn't I tell you? Jenny's the girl I met in California. Hugo, she's why I came back. I mean, she's my new life. She came into town last night and was going to fly back tonight,
0: hey,
1: but
0: Hold on. You lost me.
1: Well, but they know she's here. I'm sure it's a ploy to get rid of me before...
0: Carl, will you calm down?
1: All right.
0: Now, what I can make of your babbling, you think Ferris kidnapped Jenny in order to flush you out, right?
1: Right, that's right.
0: Wrong. And I'll tell you why. If Ferris had her, I'd know about it. I've got every informer in town reporting in on the hour, and no one said a word about a woman. This is the first I've heard of her. Believe me, Carl, you've got enough real troubles without making up others. She's around. She'll show up. And if I were you, I'd stay put. Mercer and Ferris are in conference right now.
1: But I have to get the county general.
0: What's up?
1: I don't know, but I have a feeling the whole ball game's on the line.
0: Well, you better get going. It's the bottom of the ninth.
1: If I was ever going to run, now would be the time. I tried to believe what Hugo said about Jenny, but I couldn't shake her disappearance from my mind. I left word at the desk to reroute any calls to me to the Chronicle city desk. I got as far as the corridor in the hospital before a nurse stopped me.
2: Just where do you think you're going?
1: I have to see Dr. Irwin.
2: Keep your voice down. People are sleeping. Visiting hours are over.
1: Look, a man's life is at stake.
2: I'm sorry. Hospital regulations. But Dr. Irwin, what are you doing out of bed?
3: I want to see that man.
2: But doctor...
3: I take full responsibility, Nurse.
2: Well, I guess it's all right. But please get back into bed.
3: Hey, Mr. Brooks, come on in. Thank you, Nurse. Mr. Brooks, I'm a troubled man.
1: Well, what is it, Doctor?
3: Well, it's about Ellen Wilson.
1: Go on.
3: Ellen's been like a daughter to Edna and me. We were never blessed with children of our own. Well, I worry about her, you know. Like a father worries about his little girl. And Katie, well, she's my little sugar plum. She tells me how she wishes I were her grandpa. You see, Ellen's parents are, well, they're not the nicest people. Well, to get to the point, Mr. Brooks, I called Ellen this morning to see how she was feeling. She said she was very upset about the trouble you were making for them, and she was sending Katie away to stay with her parents for a while. Now, Mr. Brooks, I'm afraid what I have to tell you now may cause me to break another oath. The confidence between physician and patient.
1: What Dr. Irwin told me not only broke an oath, but broke the ice around my frozen memory. I was so close to feeling free once and for all. But there were still things to check out, and one very important locked door yet to be opened. I had been spotted. The chase was on. I pushed the accelerator to the floor and drove for all I was worth. I had to get to the busy, well-lit street so I'd never have a chance to prove what I knew. The neon sign atop the Chronicle building loomed up ahead. If I could only make it. I looked in the rearview mirror and the car following me was gone. Vanished. I parked the car right out in front. The big glass doors were unlocked, with no guard in sight. I made a beeline for the city desk.
2: Yes?
1: Where's Hugo?
2: Well, he just ran out not 5 minutes ago.
1: Where did he go?
2: He didn't say.
1: Well, he must have said something. I mean, he just wouldn't take off like a bat out of hell.
2: Well, pardon my asking, but who are you?
1: Brooks. Carl Brooks. Why?
2: I thought that's who you were. Mr. Brownell described you as a very nervous 28-year-old man.
1: Oh. I fit the description, don't I?
2: You're the only one I'm to give this message to. It says, Carl, don't do anything. Don't go anywhere. Just got a call from Jenny Duncan.
1: It seemed like every time I tied off a loose end, it knotted up. There was a question mark at the end of each answer. One more hunch. A faint recollection needed satisfaction. I had to get into the newspaper morgue just once more. Surely the woman at the city desk was most cordial, but had no access to the files. Nobody on the night shift could get them but Hugo. And Hugo was gone, ostensibly to locate Jenny. His cryptic message did nothing to make me any less nervous, but he may have had a reason. to prevent me from leaving the safety of the building. He knew I'd follow if I knew where he'd gone. I took it all to mean that the summit conference between Mercer and Farris was over and war had been declared on Carl Brooks. I couldn't bring myself to sit it out. I was wearing out the linoleum in the city room when Shirley put down her magazine.
2: Would you like some coffee, Mr. Brooks?
1: No, thanks.
2: I could send out for a sandwich from the diner.
1: Look, I'm really not hungry.
2: Well, would you like to look at a magazine? Oh, I know. There's a stack of old newspapers behind Mr. Brownell's desk that you might enjoy reading.
1: What did you say?
2: I said there's a stack of old newspapers behind Mr. Brownell's...
1: But this is it. This is what I came for. That's what I thought. I just wasn't sure.
2: Did you find something, Mr. Brooks?
1: Shirley, I wonder if you'd do me a favor?
2: Certainly.
1: Lend me your car for just 1 hour.
4: The guard was at his station by the glass doors downstairs. We exchanged bewildered looks as I left. If I was followed to the Delta Hotel, someone did a good job of keeping out of sight. I slipped through the crowded lobby into the elevator and rode up to the fifth floor. Down the corridor, to the door to my room, and beyond, until I got to the locked door outside what used to be room 515. If only I could get inside. Robert Henley's old room was filled with furniture. Desks piled atop one another, chairs, dressing tables, rolled carpets. I blinked furiously as the dust rose from the floor, and I tried to remember how it was, how it had been that fateful night 4 years ago. Where in this room, under all this, would someone hide $150,000? Again, I recreated that horrible night, but this time, in slow motion. Whatever it was, I had missed it before. I closed the door to 515, walked down the hallway, and opened the door to the stairwell. 10 sets of switchback stairs, 2 sets per floor. Nothing but concrete. Then the turn towards the lobby, and here I am. What is it? Where is it? Of course. Of course. The desk clerk was most cooperative. $50 was a cheap price to pay for what I had found. A positive proof to set me free at last. But it didn't last long. I started the car, and the moment I pulled away from the curb, I had company again. I got a good look this time. There was a pickup truck with a single, hatless man inside. From the angle of the headlights, I could tell this was my vanishing friend. Then, coming from the other direction, the big maroon touring car. I made a hard turn onto the frontage road leading to the residential track homes. The pickup made the turn, but the big car missed it. I was nearing my destination when... No, I can't be out of gas.
5: Come on, Brooks. Get in. Hurry.
1: Owen Morse.

0: Morris, what the hell are you doing out here?
1: I said you can count on me, remember?
0: Tonight? At the hospital?
1: At the first time you saw me?
0: You mean you've been following me?
1: Most of 2 days. Uh-oh, you better tell me where we're going. We're not the only ones on the road.
0: Barnsdale Lane, you know where it is?
1: Ought to, I paved the road. Hang on. Helen Wilson's, right?
0: Right. That's it, the one with the tall grass.
1: This is going to be close.
0: Pull in, we've got to get to the house. It looks like the string's finally run out.
1: It follows a pattern. There's no avoiding it.
0: What?
1: It's only a matter of time. You can run away or try to escape inside yourself.
0: Moss, will you stay back? They won't shoot unless they're sure we're here.
1: You can't run forever. And if you turn it inside, you end up on the slide. Either way, it's the same thing. So the faster you get there, the better.
0: Get back.
1: I'm cold, Brooks. My teeth are chattering.
0: Here, here. Take my coat.
1: Thank you. Pretty good fit.
0: Please, keep still. I'm counting on you, Morris.
1: I know. That's why I've got to do this.
0: Morris, no! Wait! Come back here!
2: Carl! Carl! It had to come to this.
3: I saw the whole thing. You'll never get away with it.
2: Who is this man?
0: Jenny! Jenny, I was worried sick.
3: Carl!
0: That's Owen Morris. They thought... Well, it's obvious.

0: does it. And this killer struck once too often.
1: Forgive me for lying to you, Carl. I had to speak to Ellen about us. I tried to reach you.
0: Sorry it took me so long to get here.
2: Yeah, where were you?
0: I got a flat tire. Came right off the rim. At least I got the story.
2: Yeah, well, don't put your pencil away just yet, Hugo.
1: I'll get coffee.
2: No, Ellen. I want you to hear this. I want you all to hear what really happened 4 years ago.
0: All right. Shoot.
2: Okay. Farris found me in Henley's room just after I discovered the body. He accused me of murder and asked me where the money was.
0: Well, that's typical to frame you.
2: No. He really believed it. I panicked and hit him and then ran down the stairs to the lobby. Henley's killer used those same stairs to escape.
0: So Farris could have done it and come back up in time to find you in the room.
2: He could have.
0: It was Farris, right?
2: Wrong, Hugo. And I'll tell you why. At that time, Farris, Mercer, and three others knew there'd be money in that room.
0: Well, the other contributors. Morse, Lacey, and Irwin.
2: Not those three. They knew about the money, but not where it was or who had it.
0: Oh. Mercer was at election headquarters that night.
2: I know. Mercer never saw the money. Someone else knew Henley was carrying $150,000. It was so obvious that no one even thought of suspecting him.
1: Who, Carl?
2: Henley.
0: Well, Henley didn't kill himself.
2: Mercer gave me the idea this morning when he threatened to prosecute me for conspiring with Barry to rob and kill Henley. Complicity. Henley didn't kill himself and he couldn't rob himself either. He had to have told someone, someone he knew.
0: Henley was from out of state. He was chosen for the job because he had no connections with anyone.
2: No visible connections with anyone. That's what made it so hard to figure out, even though it's obvious who it was.
0: Who was it?
2: Barry Wilson.
1: Are you saying Barry did kill Henley?
2: The killer was still in the building the whole time I was, on the same stairs I ran down on my way to the lobby.
0: You mean you went right by him?
2: No, the stairs go further. He was waiting below, by the boiler room, by an exit I didn't know existed until later.
0: But you saw him arrive when you were leaving.
2: When I left the hotel, I did see Barry, but I didn't see him arrive. He was running down the sidewalk along the west wing of the building at about the spot where the door by the boiler room opens.
0: That's incredible.
1: That's ridiculous.
2: That's what happened, although it wasn't part of the original plan. Henley and Barry had it all set up. Barry was to go to the hotel room, tie up Henley, make it look like a robbery, and hide the money to be split later when things cooled off. Mercer almost blew the whole thing by sending me to pick up the documents. Barry listened in on the intercom, and that's when he decided to cross Henley. I'd be the perfect alibi, and the obvious suspect, not only for robbery, but first-degree murder.
0: And it would have worked if you hadn't run.
2: Not quite. What Barry didn't plan on was the fact that Henley crossed him, too.
0: Hey, you lost me.
2: Henley and Barry were acquaintances, but they never really trusted each other. There was too much at stake. Henley was well prepared for a double cross.
0: Obviously not well enough.
2: He never had a chance to use what he had, or rather, didn't have.
0: What are you talking about?
2: The money. There never was any money up in that room. The briefcase was empty when Barry broke it open.
1: You mean there was no money?
2: None. None that Barry ever saw. Five people knew there was money, who had it, and where it was supposed to be. Farris, Mercer, Henley, Barry, and one other person.
0: Yeah, but who else could have known?
2: The only person who knew both Barry and Henley. The only person who went back to the boiler room to look for the money where Barry was supposed to have hidden it. But it wasn't there. Was it, Ellen?
1: No, it wasn't. I never saw a penny of it. It was all for nothing. How did you find out?
2: Well, I needed help. I spoke to Dr. Irwin this evening. There was something else Barry didn't know.
1: Dr. Irwin told you?
2: Well, he didn't mean to give you away. He was only concerned about you and Katie.
0: Hey, I don't know what's going on here.
2: Ellen, you tell him. It's your story. The whole truth came out that evening. I had asked Dr. Irwin more about Katie's grandparents. If he didn't approve of Ellen's parents, surely Barry's folks were nice enough. That was when the doctor revealed to me what even Barry didn't know. Since Barry's death, Ellen had refused to allow Katie to visit the Wilsons. When I asked the doctor why, he told me there was no way Barry could have been Katie's father. He was sterile. That led me back to the newspaper accounts on the trial. While looking through the files with Hugo for the fourth contributor, I read something about Henley's hometown, a small hamlet in Indiana. It hadn't occurred to me that it was the same town where Ellen Upshaw had come from years ago, and the very same town where Barry and Ellen used to go on vacations before Katie was born.

0: just took a little while to make the connection. Then, the final proof, the money. And that was the most obvious thing of all. Why would someone in a hotel keep $150,000 in cash? The 50 I had laid on the desk clerk brought me access to the hotel safe, where I found a 4-year-old package and a notarized letter that was, in effect, a man's will. It read, "If this package is not claimed within 30 days, the contents shall be used to establish a fund to be dispersed on the 21st birthday of my daughter, Catherine Wilson." It was signed Robert L. Henley. Jenny and I caught the morning flight to the coast. Late that afternoon, we drove to the lake.
1: Carl, what's going to happen to Ellen Wilson now?
0: Well, Hugo didn't print the story. It wouldn't serve any purpose. Farris will be put away for the murder of Owen Morse.
1: What about Mercer?
0: As usual, Mercer is in the clear. He judged Barry as guilty for all the wrong reasons, but he did convict the right man. So I guess they'll all live happily ever after. Bet you can't throw a pebble through the ring.
1: Bet I can. See?
0: Mm-hmm. Here. Try this ring.
1: Oh, Carl.
0: I've been holding on to it for months. Don't you think it's time we made it official?
2: Hello, this is Susan Strasberg. I'll be here next week on the Hollywood Radio Theater's new zero-hour mystery with Peter Marshall, Andrew Duggan, Mary Wicks, and Kent Smith.
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7: You've been listening to the Hollywood Radio Theater's presentation of The Zero Hour, heard every weekday at this time. Rod Serling is your host. Dead Man's Tale was written by Merwin Gerard and Kim Weisgar. George Maharis was Carl. Craig Stevens was Mercer. And Charles McGraw was Ferris. Featured in the cast were Sandra Gould, Herbert Jefferson Jr., Harold Gould, Barbara Luddy, Olin Soleil, Ann Marshall, and Angela Cartwright. Zero Hour is produced and directed by Elliot Lewis. Jack Myers is executive producer, Rochelle Sherman associate producer, and Kim Weisskopf story editor. Music conducted and composed by Stanley D. Hoffman. 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This has been a J.M. Colas Enterprises production. Hugh Douglas speaking. 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
6: 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But then, when it comes to the little details, Mr. Gibley does have an exceedingly good eye.
7: I hope you're not hungry, dear Henry, I've just burned the roast and I've ruined the spuds.
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7: Polo mints.
8: Yum, yum.
9: Yes, it's for you, it's your dinner. 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

0: Will you have a polo, dear Liza? Dear Liza, will you have a polo, dear Liza? Polo.
1: How very kind of you, dear Henry. 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
3: 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A space station whose official designation is the Arthur C. Clarke Astronomical Observatory. 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Their lives and adventures become our story on the threshold of alien worlds.

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2: 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We have a red code report from Level C radio telescope.
1: Roger, Starlab Control. 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
3: Starlab Control, this is the Spectral Analysis Officer, Level C. Our radio telescope interferometry has detected unusual sunspot activity at a bearing of 409er.
2: Thanks, Bill. Keep us posted.
4: What's going on, Jerry?
2: I'm not sure, Tim, but we're going to find out.
3: Starlab Control, this is Telescope 4, Level D. We're tracking with Level C.
2: Yeah, Ken.
3: The solar graphs show high density activity.
2: All right, Level D. Print through the data on the ICM recorder, please.
3: Right, Control. It's online.
2: Look at this.
4: What?
2: That's more solar activity in the last 2 minutes than we've seen in 2 years.
4: I'd better call Dr. Cassidy.
5: Meanwhile, on Earth, the effect of the sun's strange activity begins. Kansas City, Missouri, 8:05 p.m.
6: Good evening, Mr. Jennings. Good to see you again.
7: Thanks, Ron.
6: Now, would the two of you care for a bottle of wine?
7: Yes.
8: Yeah.
7: I think that's a good idea.
8: Great.
7: The usual, Ron.
6: All right.
7: Well, I'm certain you'll love the food here, Sylvia. It's a very special place. It's been a favorite spot of mine for years.
8: Mm.
7: I've known the owner a long time, too.
8: What's that?
7: Huh. That's strange. Probably just a heavy truck going by in the street outside.
8: My God, Roger! It's an airplane!
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3: Starlab Control, this is Scope 4, Level D. We've just tracked a third major flare-out on the sun's Earth side.
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4: 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Thanks for coming up here. I knew you'd want to know.
9: All right, Tim. Now, what's going on?
2: The three of our main telescopes are tracking the sun.
9: Yes, and?
4: Analysis indicates an incredible amount of solar flaring and abnormal sunspot activity.
2: Earth stations are reporting earthquakes, tidal waves, and various other abnormalities.
4: We've begun tracking confirmation through our Mycroft Computer Center.
9: Okay, Tim.
3: This is Spectral Analysis Level C. We have a priority report.
2: This is Control Level C. Go ahead.
3: Jerry, I can't believe what we're seeing up here.
2: What is it?
3: It looks like we may be headed for a singularity condition on the sun.
2: Singularity? You mean the sun's going out? Bill, are you sure? Listen, we'll send Tim up there right now. We'll need all your current graphs and radiation scan reports.
3: Okay, Jerry.
9: And Bill, you'd better set up radar solar tracking operations, too.
3: Right, Dr. Cassidy.
9: Tim, you'd better get up there now. 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
4: Okay, Dr. Cassidy.
9: I'm not looking forward to telling the ISA the sun is going dead.
5: Knowledge concerning energy had become an important property to man. But the idea of the sun going out prematurely represents a new and very unusual situation for Dr. Cassidy and Starlab's research people. The beginning of a dark nightmare in the light of alien worlds.

0: Alien Worlds continues. To those aboard Starlab, a shiny rotating observatory high above Earth, the sun seemed to be going dead. Radio telescopes reveal a once fiery sun darkening. Research Director Mara Cassidy contacts the International Space Authority.
1: This is the ISA, Dr. Cassidy. Are you there?
2: Yes, Commissioner.
1: We've had a 20-degree temperature shift in the last hour on the Sahara, Ma. The satellite chart shows glacier movement at the poles. It looks like an eclipse. What the hell's going on up there?
2: We don't know exactly what's happening yet. But our Mycroft computer terminal shows readings that indicate the sun is losing electromagnetic energy at a rate greater than normal. We may be headed for a gravitational collapse.
3: Pardon me, Dr. Cassidy. The mass proximity indicator is registering...
2: Not now, Tim. I've got...
1: Dr. Cassidy, are you setting up solar radiation scanning?
2: What? Solar scanning? Yes, we're working on it, sir. Tim, have communications patch Mycroft through to the ISA computers.
3: Right.
2: Commissioner White, I'm having our computer tech supply your office with a duplicate of our current information tapes. You'll have everything we've got shortly.
1: Yes. Yes, Doctor. My terminal is receiving it now. Hey, is this right? It can't be.
2: I'm afraid so, Commissioner White. We've got about 60 hours before the sun reaches singularity and Earth freezes solid.
1: What can we do to help?
2: Well, first of all, we need you to send an SET up here right away. We need to make a house call.
1: Well, the only space exploration team I've got for immediate launch that can handle this is Delta One.
2: Delta One? Oh, wait a minute. That's Graydon, right? Captain John Graydon?
1: And Buddy Griff. That's right, Ma.
2: Oh, no, Commissioner. Isn't there anyone else you could send us?
1: I'm sorry, Doctor. That's the team. We'll launch immediately. Their ETA is 3 hours, 10 minutes. Keep us informed, Ma. Out.
2: Yes, sir. We'll keep you informed. Out.
4: Dr. Cassidy, what's wrong?
2: I can't believe they're sending Buddy Griff up here. They might as well let the damn sun go out.
5: Delta One, SET Command. Report to ISA pre-launch immediately.
6: What? Oh, we just got in. Oh, you can't get a spare minute anywhere anymore. Oh, come on, Captain. Let's just finish this hand, huh?
7: Oh, we better pass for now, buddy. We better get down there.
6: Pass? The man's 18 in back of me. I got a hot 21, and he says pass.
7: It's just a game. We can pick it up later.
6: It's just a game. I'll say it's just a game. All right. All right. ISA says jump, and Captain John Graydon jumps. That's how come you're a bloody hero, and I'm just a lover.
7: And that's the story of your life, right, buddy?
3: Dr. Cassidy, I just got back from spectral analysis. The mass proximity indicators are registering some kind of solid object near the sun. It's like a planetoid.
2: Oh, Tim, don't be silly. The MPI is probably reading solar flare-off gases.
3: But I think there's something there.
2: Don't worry about it, Tim. Besides, the problem right now is the SET crew they're sending us.
3: I don't understand. Isn't that the next logical step?
2: Logical step, yes. Logical team, no. Especially with Buddy Griff.
3: Buddy Griff?
2: Captain John Graydon's co-pilot. The Prince of Pomposity.
3: John Graydon. I met him just after he got back from Altair. He's a great pilot. I remember a lecture he gave our academy class in 2010.
2: It's not John who worries me. It's Griff. During the Altair mission, my father was with them. Buddy made a very bad judgment error with a photon laser. It caused my father's death.
3: Oh, Doctor, I'm sorry. I had no idea.
2: Yes. Well, never mind. I'll deal with that later. Well, let's get up to spectral analysis and take a look at this planetoid of yours.
3: I'm really worried about this, Doctor. I have a theory that this object is affecting the sun. Now, don't ask me how the devil it got there.
2: Tim, pull yourself together.
8: Hi, fellas. Graydon.
7: Commissioner White.
8: Griff.
6: Hey, que pasa, Chief?
8: Listen, men, we've got problems with a sun. Heavy solar activity that needs some first-hand observation. You'll be briefed on Starlab by Dr. Cassidy.
7: Starlab, huh?
8: That's right. They're expecting you right away. You'd better get over to launch control now.
6: Wait, have I got time to get some cigarettes?
7: Come on, buddy. Let's go.
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6: Give my regards to Earth Control. 5, 4, 3, 2, 1.
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6: Oh, man, I just love a good rocket ride.

0: ISA Launch Control reports Delta 1 liftoff, Dr. Cassidy. Their ETA is a little less than 2 hours.
1: All right, Tim. Keep me informed.
0: Yes, Doctor. There's more data coming in on the mass proximity indicator.
1: What do you mean?
0: Instruments show a planet-sized mass does exist. It's roughly on the same plane of the ecliptic, someplace inside the orbit of Venus.
1: A planet? In the orbit of Venus? You're crazy, Tim.
0: I realize it sounds bizarre.
1: Look, Tim, we both checked the radio telescope reports from spectral analysis. There were no visible signs of any planetoid. Well, there must be something wrong with the MPI. Have the technicians compu-scan the circuits.
0: But, Dr. Cassidy...
1: And when Delta One docs, bring them to my office.
0: Yes, Doctor.
2: As the sun's unusual activity continues, Starlab researchers work around the clock to unlock the mystery. Tim has found a clue, which Dr. Cassidy believes to be a fluke. Computer error? Maybe. But what Tim may have found could be the first sign of...

0: Alien Worlds continues. Strange solar activity threatens the survival of Earth. A solar exploration team is sent to investigate. Under the direction of Dr. Mara Cassidy at Starlab, a space observatory. There is little time.
1: Dr. Cassidy?
2: Yes, Tim.
1: Delta One reporting, Captains Graydon and Griff.
2: Thank you, Tim. Come in, gentlemen.
3: Hello, Dr. Cassidy. Good to see you again.
2: Hello, Captain Graydon. Griff?
4: Hiya, Doc. Hey, where's the hero's welcome? No band, no parade, no hats and horns. I thought this was a big deal.
2: Like the big deal with my father, right?
4: Oh, look, lady, there were problems for all of us on Altair. What happened with your father could have involved anybody. It just happened to be me.
2: That's right, buddy. It just happened to be you.
3: All right, you two, enough of this. We've got work to do. Can you tell us why we're here, Doctor?
2: Well, you've observed the unusual solar activity during the past few hours.
3: Yes, of course. We were wondering if there are any solar collecting activities that could be causing this.
2: No, we've checked that. There's something going on with the sun itself. That's why we need you, to take pictures and run solar tests close up, before it goes dead.
4: Dead? The sun? Oh, Doc, you've been out without a spacesuit too long. That's impossible.
2: No, I'm afraid it's not impossible, buddy. Watch the computer terminal. Tim?
1: Right.
3: That's frightening. Wow. What's our bottom line?
2: I want you to get as close as you can.
1: We'll have you patched into the Mycroft computer.
2: We can then direct you from that point as to what to do next.
4: Oh, just what I need. You end up as barbecued spaceman.
3: We better get rolling.
2: Right. Tim, take Captains Graydon and Griff down to mission control.
1: All right.
2: Good luck, you two.
3: We'll get the story for you, Mara.
4: Yeah, and if you're real good, we'll sell you the rights. Bye.
1: I didn't expect you two at Star Lab so quick.
4: Oh, we didn't either, Tim. But we had this tailwind.
1: A tailwind? Right. By the way, Captain Graydon, I feel I should tell you there's something out there by the sun.
3: Oh, really? What do you mean, Tim?
1: I have a theory about all this.
4: Theory? What theory? About what?
1: Well, I'm certain there's a planetoid out there next to the sun, drawing off energy.
3: A planetoid? You think it's alien?
1: Well, let me put it this way. It's not ours. We haven't been able to track it visually because of the glare from the sun's rays, so I can't prove my theory yet.
3: We'll keep an eye out, Tim. Thanks for the tip.
1: Right. So long, and good luck.
4: Thanks, Tim.

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1: Starlight Control, we're on the grid. 5, 4, 3, 2, 1. Lift away.
3: As Delta One moves into the black depth of space, Captains Graydon and Griff set a course for a dying sun.
2: We're getting close. Is shielding operational?
4: It is now, Captain.
0: Delta One, this is Starland. 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MTI shows a planet-sized mass close to your present position. You are off course by 02.5 degrees. Have you visual contact?
2: Starlab. Starlab, this is Delta One. Do you receive? Over.
5: What the? Skipper?
2: What's happening, buddy? Where's our power?
5: The main rockets just went branchless. Flame out. We've lost our maneuvering power.
2: The radio's gone, too. Fire retros.
5: I am, Skipper. Nothing. They're like a plate of cold spaghetti.
2: We're being pulled off course. The compass has gone berserk.
5: What is happening?
2: Buddy, what the devil is that?
5: What? Where?
2: Look. Over here, through the infrared viewing screen, off the port side.
5: Where did that come from? It's huge. It's definitely not an asteroid.
2: No, it's too spherical.
5: Well, whatever it is, we're being pulled towards it.
2: Look at the size of that thing. I wonder if that's what Tim was babbling about. You don't suppose...
5: What, Captain?
2: Never mind. That's the strangest looking thing I've ever seen. It's got to be some kind of a giant vehicle.
5: Like a planetoid, Captain?
2: Didn't really want to say it.
5: Yeah, I know. Well, hang on, Captain. We're on a collision course with it.
6: Dr. Cassidy, look! On the tracking screen, Delta One! It's gone!
7: What's happened to them?
6: They vanished! Right off the screen, the scopes, the radios, everything. They're gone. I knew it!
7: Keep trying to establish contact. We've got to locate them.
5: Captain, what happened?
2: Who turned out the lights? Buddy, we're inside Tim's planetoid.
5: What?
2: Oh, man, I must have blacked out. Look, over there. An opening. That's where we must have come in.
5: Hey, what's that?
2: Something's outside the hatch door.
5: I think we've got company. I hope that's the name of the hotel.
8: Disembark your craft. You are under Margav control. Do not resist.
2: Guess you better do as he says, buddy. They look pretty gruesome.
5: Really? Alien beings. We make contact with aliens.
8: I am Gargon of the Margav Confederacy.
9: Come with us!
2: I'm Captain John Graydon, ISA Terra. Where are you taking us? I always knew I should have taken foreign languages.
5: All right, don't get pushy. Get their claws off me. Boy, are you weird looking.
2: I know of no Markham Confederacy, at least in this galaxy.
5: Well, me neither, Chief. Wow. This must be the lobby.
8: Commander Konar, we have intruders on Voltar. Intruders? By what reason do you come to Voltar?
5: Well, Doc, you see, we really didn't plan on it. You might say we sort of fell into it, you know what I mean?
8: Why do you approach Voltar Sunminers?
2: Sunminers? We're from Terra, Earth. We're not intruders. We're on an emergency mission. Our sun is dying.
5: Captain,
9: We've just stumbled onto the reason.
8: I am Zar Konar, commander of the Markov Confederacy, 5th Galaxy of Tremion. You are intruders.
10: Look, Commander Konar, we were pulled off our mission by you.
8: You have entered forbidden space. Markov space.
10: Markov space? What are you doing to our sun?
8: We collect and store great energy from many suns. Yours is not the first.
5: Yeah? Well, listen, you sun stealers. Earth can't survive without that energy.
8: Then you shall perish. We take suns in many galaxies. It must be so for Markov existence.
5: Hey, no way, you oversized tin termite. We're not going to stand for this.
10: Buddy, no, don't. Buddy, are you all right?
5: It's all right, Captain. Run for it. I'll handle these things.
8: Seize them.
5: Run for it, Skip. Get out of here.
10: Buddy, are you crazy?
5: Run, damn it.
6: In here. I'll duck behind the skirter. Okay, now, down this corner. Through here. Oh, which ramp? That one, that's it. There, there's the ship. Oh, I could just manage to get it.
8: Oh, shut up, Caron.
6: Oh, boy, too close for cover. Oh, all right, I made it. Oh, no. I sure hope that energy field is null. Come on, baby. Come on, fly, Delta One. Fire, damn it. All right, Delta One. Oh, let's get the hell out of here. I'm moving. The force field is null. Good. Instruments show me clear. I'm through. I've made it. I can't believe it. Oh, no. Wait a minute. What's that pull? Oh, no. They've got a pressure beam on me. I've got to go FTL. Quick. Okay. I'm out of their orbit. Wait. Buddy. What about Buddy? I've got to get back. I've got to get help. I can't just leave them there. Starlab Control. This is Delta One. Come in, Starlab Control. Starlab, thank God. This is Delta One. I've been overtaken. We've been in contact with alien beings. The planetoid. Tim was right. It does exist. There are aliens.
3: John Graydon uses every faculty to blast free of the Markov aliens and return to Starlab.
6: Call themselves Markovs. Buddy's still inside. We've got to get him out.
3: Thoughts of what he just experienced race through his mind at laser speed. It is imperative to warn Starlab and Earth. The threat is no longer theory. It is reality. Graydon and Griff have made contact with alien worlds.

Sun Stealers was written by Mike Hodell and Lee Hansen. Associate producer, Jeff Allen. Music director, Tom Rounds. Our engineer was Stu Jacobs. Assistants to the producer, Laurie Tyler and Aaron O'Neill. Technical consultant, Peter Skye. Alien Worlds was created, produced, and directed by Lee Hansen and is distributed by Watermark Incorporated. And so, until next time, this is Roger Dressler inviting you to join us for the conclusion of The Sun Stealers on Alien Worlds.

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1: Once upon a time there was an engineer.
2: Choo-choo Charlie was his name, we hear.
1: He had an engine and he sure had fun. He used good and plenty candy to make his train run.
3: Charlie says, love my good and plenty. Charlie says, really rings the bell. Charlie says, love my good and plenty. Don't know any other candy that I love so well.
4: Hold it. 15 seconds from now, you'll see the picture he just took. See? With a Polaroid Land camera, you get bright, sharp pictures in 15 seconds. Snap, pull, peel. It's that easy. Is there any better way to get pictures of the family?
5: Will you have a polo, dear Liza? Dear Liza, will you have a polo, dear Liza? Polo.
6: How very kind of you, dear Henry. I most certainly will. I'll have three or four or maybe more.
5: But you take the old tube.
6: Because they happen to be my tube of polo, dear Henry. Have one.
7: I came across Mr. Kipling in the meadow by the church. 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He offered me an apple pie. An artist needs inspiration, he explained. Golden shortcrust pastry, delicious apple filling, and just the right amount of sugar sprinkled on top. But then, when it comes to the little details, Mr. Gibley does have an exceedingly good eye.
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5: Will you have a polo, dear Liza? 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
10: The Diary of Fate.
11: Fate plays no favorites. It could happen to you.
12: Book 84, page 327.
11: In the Diary of Fate.
12: Yes, here it is. The name Peter Drake. Occupation, treasurer of Lewis Swerdling and Company. A comfortable life for a man of your temperament, wasn't it, Peter? A life that required few important decisions. An occupation that dealt primarily with numbers. You would have gone on in your work secure and contented had it not been for your wife, Marcia. She was blindly proud and avaricious. But you loved her, didn't you, Peter? Because of that love, you stand now in the bedroom of your home, the muzzle of a pistol pressed against your temple. And in less than a minute, you will be dead. I will write the final entry under the name Peter Drake. When I have written, I shall read from his record in The Diary of Fate. I hope you'll understand.

0: Yes, Peter Drake. It was your unreasoning love for your wife that forced you from the security of your world of numbers. And it was the impelling power of her greedy ambition that drove you to a grim decision. The most important decision of your life. But the ultimate outcome was determined by a little thing. So commonplace and innocent that you failed to notice it that night when you stealthily stepped into your cousin's room.
1: Hello, Arthur.
2: Peter, what are you doing sneaking in here at this hour? Why, well, you're drunk.
1: You're working late, Arthur. Are you worried?
2: Well, yes, I am. I don't know what to do.
1: I do. I know the answer, Arthur. And this is your last chance. I'll tell you if you'll make me a partner.
2: So that's why you came here. No, get out of here. Go on, get out.
1: Oh, no. Not yet, Arthur.
2: What are you doing? Drop that gun.
1: Since when do you keep your gun on your desk? Afraid of burglars, Arthur?
2: No, Peter, please. Give me back my gun.
1: Sit down, Arthur. There, at the desk.
2: What are you going to do, Peter? No! No!
0: As you fired that shot, Peter Drake, a plan was put in motion. And the end for you was certain. At that moment, I, fate, moved unnoticed into your life. Little things. A moment's hesitation. A sudden rainstorm. A lost wallet. These are the tools with which I work. Let us turn back to the point where it all began. The country club dance. Marcia had planned on the occasion for weeks. Regarded it as an important social opportunity. And yet, it was only half over, and you were on your way home.
3: I can't understand you, Marcia. You talk about nothing but that dance for a month, and then for no apparent reason, you want to leave in the middle of it.
4: No apparent reason. Are you blind?
3: What was the matter?
4: I'll tell you. Very simple language. I've never been so completely humiliated in my life. Thurman and Artis Woodley and their fat wives at a table with the governor. And we seated at the other end of the hall with that obnoxious Mr. Ross.
3: Oh, Ross isn't a bad sort, Marcia.
4: He's a fool. And a nobody. And so are the rest of the people at our table. Complete nobodies. Well, Cousin Thurman's wife made certain of that.
3: Harriet, don't be upset.
4: She's jealous of me. She made sure I wasn't on the awards committee, nor the receiving line, nor anything else that might have put me in the public eye.
3: Marcia, darling, we've been over the same thing a thousand
4: times. And I'm fed up with it. Sick and tired of being pushed around by the mighty Squirdling.
3: We've got to be patient, Marcia. Uncle Lewis left the business to Thurman and Arthur, not to me.
4: And the poor nephew became treasurer. The main treasurer for 6 years. You're brilliant, Peter. You're too smart to say treasurer. You have more brains than the two of them. You should be a partner.
3: Please, Marcia.
4: Then let them try to snub and slight and look down their noses. Do something about it. Demand it. You've got to, Peter. You've got to become a partner.
0: Yes, Peter, you felt the security of your sheltered world crumble before the insistent nagging of your wife, whom you loved deeply. You would do as Marcia asked. You had even begun to believe she was right when an hour after you arrived at your office the next morning, you boldly entered the office occupied by your cousins, Thurman and Arthur.
5: Left the party early last night, Peter. Anything wrong?
3: No, I had a headache, that's all.
5: Well, too bad. Nice party. Well, Peter, what do you want to tell me about? Just for account?
3: No, Thurman, that's been taken care of. I want to talk about my position here. I'm not satisfied, Thurman.
5: Well, what do you mean, Peter?
3: Just this. I want to be taken in on equal footing. I want to be up there with you and Arthur.
2: What are you talking about?
5: I'll handle this now, Arthur. Now, look, Peter. As a treasurer, you're tops. Keeping books, watching expenses, that sort of thing. That's what you're best suited for. As far as making the big deals, handling our delicate foreign commitments, well, you're still a good treasurer.
3: Look here, Thurman. I've made big money for this company for years. I handled our war contracts. I established our overseas trade.
5: Yes, you've always done your job well, Peter. No question about that. But no one man is indispensable. Now, don't forget that. And don't force my hand, Peter.
3: You mean you'd fire me?
5: Now, let's be sensible about this. Right now, there's nothing open. Arthur and I can handle the whole show. If we need you, we want you. Exactly where you are. I think we understand each other. Now, is there anything else?
3: No, Thurman. Nothing else.
5: Very well. Then let's forget it.
3: Yes, Marcia, I talked to Thurman and Arthur. Things look much better. I'm confident that soon...
4: How soon, Peter?
3: Oh, I don't know. It all depends. They both agree my work has done the firm a lot of good.
4: Did they say anything specific?
3: Well, they said they're not quite ready yet, but when things pick up...
4: Oh, Peter, they're stalling you. And they'll keep on stalling you forever. Well, I'm tired of waiting. I'm not going to wait.
3: What do you mean?
4: I mean I'm through. For 6 years, I've been insulted and looked down on by this word. I can't take any more. I'm through, I tell you. Through!
3: Marcia, you don't mean that. You can't leave me.
4: Peter, you're hurting my arm.
3: You can't leave me, you hear? I won't let you. I love you, Marcia. I love you so much that I'd do anything. Anything.
4: My arm, Peter.
3: Leave, Marcia.

0: Yes, Peter. Your wife had issued an ultimatum. You were forced to a decision. All that night, her words raced through your tortured mind. And by morning, you had reached your decision and established your plan. At the office, you said no more about a partnership. You did your work patiently and quietly. Several weeks went by, and when your chance came, you seized it. You had taken the monthly report into Thurman's office.
1: What's this? Oh, monthly report, eh? Well, thank you, Peter. Congratulations, my boy. That Desser thing was a nice piece of work.
2: Thanks, Thurman. It did work out well, didn't it? Would you like to go over the report?
1: No. I'm sure it's in fine shape. You just leave it on the desk. By the way, how are you feeling?
2: Oh, I'm all right. I've been getting a little outdoor exercise lately, and... incidentally, Thurman, perhaps you would like to come with me tomorrow.
1: Where?
2: Duck hunting. You used to be a pretty good shot, and I have an excellent place up on the lake.
1: Well, sounds great, Peter. I'd like nothing better. But I've got a golf date with Larry Colpack tomorrow. Maybe some other time.
2: Okay, but if you had any questions on the report, I'll be in the office all afternoon.
1: Just a minute.
2: Yes, Thurman?
1: About this duck shoot. Could we be back by noon?
2: Yes, if we leave early, say about 4:30.
1: Fine. George, I'll do it. You pick me up at 4:30.
2: Fine. I'll pick you up at your house.
1: Good. Better sharpen your sights, boy. You're going to have to go some to beat me. I'll be gunning with a vengeance.
2: Don't worry, Thurman. So will I.
1: What's the matter, Peter? You're shivering.
2: I'm freezing. Aren't you cold?
1: Oh, I like it. It's invigorating. How'd you ever find this place? Not another soul in sight. Uh-oh. Here they come. It's your shot, Peter. Oh, you missed again.
2: It's this gun. There's something wrong. I can't seem to get the right trigger feel. Maybe it's these gloves.
1: Blame the gun, the cold, even the ducks. But never the hunter, huh? you can't get away with that. I've got four already. Take your gloves off like I did.
2: Don't have to. I still think it's the gun. Let's trade and see how we do. You're using the heavier shot, you know.
1: All right, yeah. Oh, hurry up. Did they come again?
2: Thurman, turn around.
1: Peter, stop joking. Don't point that gun at me.
2: I'm not joking, Thurman. I'm going to kill you with your own gun.
1: No, Peter, you're out of your mind. You'll never get away with it. Please, Peter, listen to me.
2: You thought I kept my gloves on because I was cold. No, Thurman. Only your prints will be on this gun. I'm going to blow your stomach wide open.
1: No, Peter, no.
2: It'll be an accident.
1: No.
2: Now pray, Thurman. Pray.
1: No.
0: Yes, Peter Drake. In the cold of the morning, you killed a man. Goaded on by the whiplash tongue of the woman you loved, you committed murder. Now, Peter, the plan was finished, complete. The end for you ordained. There was no turning back. Now there are many entries to be made. Soon I will record them all in... The Diary of Fate.

0: You had seen to it that the marks of the oarlock were on the butt, put there after his death. And it was marked down as another hunting casualty. And you can clearly recall shortly after Thurman was buried, when you entered Arthur's office, confident that now your long-scheduled promotion was a certainty.
1: Arthur, why didn't you speak to me before you signed this thing? I could have smelled that trick a mile away. It's only been a month since Thurman's accident, and you get us into a jam like this.
2: The point is, I didn't ask you. And I am asking you now. What shall we do?
1: Make me a partner, Arthur, and I can give you all the answers.
2: This isn't the time, Peter.
1: Time? You're hedging, Arthur. You know as well as I do you need me here. I belong here. And the only reason I'm not is because your wife is jealous of Marcia.
2: You shouldn't have said that, Peter. True or not, you shouldn't have said it. If I want your advice again, I'll call you. Good day.
3: But if it's really that serious, Arthur has to give in, Peter. He's cornered.
1: Not quite. He still thinks he can find the answer alone. And if he's not a complete fool, he can.
3: Can't you do something to prevent that? To get him in deeper?
1: Juggle the books, you mean? Not a chance.
3: You've got to do something. We'll never get another opportunity like this. When Thurman died, we've got our big break. If you let this chance slip by
1: without... There's nothing I can do about it, so forget it.
3: There is a way to trap him. There must be. If you weren't such a coward, you'd find it.
1: You dare call me that? What do you know about courage, Marcia? Marcia, this is going to be a shock to you. But do you suppose killing Thurman was easy?
3: Peter.
1: Yes, Marcia, I murdered him. Shot him in the belly with his own gun. Now will you shut up and leave me alone?
3: You. Everyone said it was an accident. And all this time... Peter, you've gone this far. You can't stop now. You've got to go ahead.
1: No, Marcia. No, no, please.
3: This is our chance. Work on the book. Ruin Arthur. Trap him.
1: Stop it. Stop it. Stop nagging, pushing, and forcing. In heaven's name, leave me alone and stop goading me. I can't stand anymore. I can't stand anymore, I tell you.
3: Where are you going?
1: Out. I've got to have time to think.
0: As you left, your mind was a turmoil of frustration. You were afraid to go on, and more afraid not to. Then, in a frantic effort to escape your thoughts, you went into a bar. The alcohol was warm inside you, and the churning in your brain quieted and finally stopped. Then you left and went straight to Arthur's house. A light burned in the library. You watched through the French doors as Arthur sealed an envelope, laid it on the mantel. Stealthily, you opened the doors and stepped into the room.
4: Hello, Arthur.
2: Peter, what are you doing sneaking in here at this hour? What? Well, you're drunk.
4: You're working late, Arthur. Are you worried?
2: Yes, I am. I don't know what to do.
4: I do. I know the answer, Arthur, and this is your last chance. I'll tell you if only you'll make me a partner.
2: So that's why you came here. No. Now get out of here. Go on, get out.
4: Oh, no. Not yet, Arthur.
2: What are you doing? Drop that gun.
4: Since when do you keep your gun on the desk? Afraid of burglars, Arthur?
2: Now, Peter, please. Put that gun down.
4: Sit down, Arthur. There at the desk.
2: What are you going to do, Peter? No. No!
0: Now, Peter Drake, you had killed again. You had murdered another man. Then you moved quickly. You wiped the fingerprints, put the pistol in Arthur's right hand, pushed his chair close to the desk, and ran from the room. You hurried to your house where you found Marcia asleep. You got into bed at once. And you knew that now, at last, you would rule the swirling empire. Now, Marcia would be happy. You didn't know how long you had slept before you were awakened by Marcia rushing into the room.
3: Peter. Peter, wake up. Have you lost your mind completely? How much do you think you can get away with?
4: Well,
1: What's the matter?
3: Here. It's all over the morning paper. Listen to this. Arthur Swerdling dead. President of the Lewis Swerdling Company was found shot to death in the library of his home late last night. Did you do it, Peter?
1: Yes. Yes, I did it.
3: Are you sure nobody saw you?
1: No one saw me. It all happened so fast.
3: What about this? Although there was every indication Swerdling killed himself, police were silent about a single clue. It indicates that someone else may have done
1: a
3: the
1: clue? Thing. Oh, no, Marcia. What could it be?
3: Peter, listen to me. You've got to get to the office quick. Make believe that nothing has happened. You didn't see the morning paper.
1: Oh, a clue. If only I could remember.
3: Get hold of yourself. You've got to hurry.
1: Yes. I'm so shaky.
3: I'll call a cab while you dress. Hurry.
0: As you rode in the taxi to your office, the fatal words drummed over and over in your brain. The police were silent about a single clue. Yes, Peter, they had found something, and the cold terror of what that meant to you made your fingers tremble as you reached for your wallet to pay the cab fare. Then, for an instant, your heart stopped beating. Your wallet was missing. Frantically, you searched through all your pockets. But it was gone. The awful fact descended over you like a shroud. You ran inside and called Martha. Had her look for it at home. Her voice was heavy with fear as she told you it was not there. You had to find out. Had to know if your wallet was the clue. You decided to go back to Arthur's. And in a few moments later, as the wave of panic mounted inside you, you walked up to his door and pressed the bell.
1: I'm Peter Drake. I'd like to see Bertha, Mrs. Swerdling.
5: Were you a friend of Mrs. Swerdling?
1: Yes, a cousin. I'm the treasurer of this firm.
5: Mrs. Swerdling's pretty broken up. She said she didn't want to see anybody.
1: Oh, I understand, of course, sir. May I ask who you are?
5: Lieutenant Fitzsimmons, police department.
1: Oh, I read in the paper that you men had found some sort of clue. Do you mind telling me what you found?
5: I really couldn't say, Mr. Drake.
1: I couldn't go back to the office, Marcia. Look at me. I'm shaking all over. And the police wouldn't tell me a thing.
3: I didn't find your wallet, Peter. I looked everywhere.
1: Huh? What am I going to do?
3: Think, Peter. When did you have your wallet last?
1: At that bar. I must have paid for my drinks last night.
3: Peter, what's the matter?
1: That man coming up the walk. He's the waiter. The one at the bar. And look at that tall man in back of him. It's the detective. I talked to him at Arthur's.
3: Peter.
1: Sure, it's simple now. They must have found my wallet in Arthur's library. They traced my movements, and that waiter, he told them what time I left the bar.
3: You can get away. Run, Peter. Out the back.
1: Quick. Stall him, will you? Stall him as long as you can.
3: Where are you going?
1: To the bedroom. Come on, answer the door.
5: Mrs. Drake?
3: Yes?
5: I'm Lieutenant Fitzsimmons, police department. Like to talk to your husband in connection with the death of Arthur Swerdling.
3: He's not feeling well. If you could come back.
5: What's that?
6: Peter! Oh, no!
5: He's dead. Killed himself.
0: Yes? Peter Drake is dead by his own hand, and justice has been served. Although the man is dead, I, fate, have still another entry to make in his record. And lest any mortal fail to understand my writing beyond this finality, I will add the reason. In a few moments, I will write again. And when I have written, I will read from the Diary of

Yes, Peter Drake. You were convincing with your story of how Thurman met his death. Only his fingerprints were on the gun. And it substantiated your story of how he held the gun by the barrel while he tapped the loose oarlock with the butt when the gun accidentally discharged.

0: when the delicate scales of justice seek their equilibrium, do I, fate, move through the lives of mortals. Only when good has counterweighed evil do I rest. Remember that when the thought is born, the word spoken, the deed performed, the pen indicts. And having been written, the words are indelibly entered in the eternal ledger of the universe. Take heed, you who listen, that your decision be not for evil. For once the decision is made, there is no turning back. And if the decision be for evil, the end for you is certain. In the life of Peter Drake, the plan was set in motion with his decision. And the conclusion was inevitable. For him, self-destruction.
1: Suicide? But why?
2: Because he was cornered. Because you came after him for Arthur's murder.
1: What?
2: Yes. And he murdered Thurman, too.
1: Oh, wait a minute. Arthur Swerdling was a suicide. We found the note he left.
2: What note?
1: Arthur Swerdling left a suicide note on the mantle of his room. He confessed juggling the company's books. That's why I'm here. Your husband was the firm's treasurer, and I thought that...
2: But the clue. You found a clue.
1: Oh, that was nothing. That turned out to be a false lead.
2: No. No, you're lying. What about the wallet? He lost his wallet.
1: Yeah, he did that. This man just told me about it down at the door.
3: Yeah, lady, that's right. You see, he lost it at my bar, and I just wanted to return it. I figured it was the honest thing to do.
0: Now it is time to close the book. Another entry has been duly recorded on the pages of eternity. And the sensitive scales of justice are suspended in absolute balance. In the case of Peter Drake, as in the cases of all mortals, I, fate, am but the instrument of a plan. And the little things that happen every day, the trivia of life, are the tools with which I work. It was a little thing, the innocent loss of a wallet, which, magnified a thousandfold by Peter's complex of guilt, proved his undoing. Ponder well the moral. And remember, you who listen, that there is a page for you in
4: The Diary of Fate.
1: Produced by Larry Finley, Diary of Fate is a Finley transcription brought to you from Hollywood.

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1: Strawberry!
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A dimension not only of sight and sound, but of mind. A journey into a wondrous land whose boundaries are that of imagination. That's the signpost up ahead. Your next stop, the Twilight Zone.

0: Is the address?
1: Yep. 2719 Ye Old Curiosity Shop. This is it.
2: Oh, officers, I'm so glad you're here.
0: You the one who called, ma'am?
2: That would be my husband. Jensen, the detectives are here.
3: How do you do?
1: Mr. Brown, what seems to be the problem?
3: Appalling. Absolutely appalling.
2: They broke in through the storeroom. That was the first thing we saw this morning. The back door off its hinges. My husband almost had a heart attack.
0: All right, take it easy. Was anything missing?
3: A number of items, I should say. The sense of violation. Our entire stock will have to be reinventoried.
2: For the insurance, you know. Quite a number of items. A large number.
0: Well, then I guess we'll have to take some pictures. Dust for prints.
3: I consider it a personal invasion. The complete and utter disregard for boundaries, for one's private space.
1: You folks have a list of what was taken?
2: Oh, we wouldn't know where to begin. So many things.
3: A Queen Anne chest.
0: What was in it?
3: I don't know. We could never get it open. I was going to have a key made.
2: Hard to say what could have been in it. Almost anything. Jewels, family heirlooms. We bought it, as is, at an estate sale.
0: What else?
3: A Louis XIV washstand.
2: Our pride and joy.
3: Two antique children's chairs. Five vases.
2: Six. Ming Dynasty.
3: Two hand-carved teakwood cigarette cases with platforms.
0: Approximate value?
3: $100.
2: He means $200.
3: A tray of rings, three sapphires, three rubies, three emeralds.
0: All genuine?
3: Well, the rubies are actually...
2: All genuine. And there was a 19th century silver service for 12. Isn't that right, Jensen? And a dining room chair made in 1778.
3: Let me see. Three paintings in frames.
2: Early Picasso's?
1: That right. What about the stuff that was in the window?
3: Oh, nothing of real consequence.
2: Don't forget the other tray of rings, dear. Remember? The Native American baskets and the camera.
0: One camera?
2: A very special camera. One of a kind.
0: Make?
3: Well, it didn't have a name on it. At least we never could make it out. Foreign lettering. Indecipherable.
2: Probably ancient.
3: Never saw one like it before. It was here when we bought the shop.
2: It was imported. Very rare. Very, very rare. At least 100 years old.
0: Okay, let's see what we got here now. Six vases, five ceramics, a Native American basket, jewelry.
4: A tray of rings.
5: All paste.
4: Six vases of the Ming Dynasty.
5: Look, I don't know what dynasty they're from, but it ain't Ming's. They're from a rummage sale, and they're worth a couple of shucks apiece.
4: Chester, will you pipe down and let me read the article?
5: Larceny. Plain no good larceny is what it is. And that's nothing but a list for their insurance company. Why, those crooks.
4: Police theorize that the thieves broke in sometime during the night. Mr. and Mrs. Jensen T. Brown, the proprietors of the antique shop, listed the following additional items as among the goods stolen. A Louis XIV candelabra.
5: A phony candlestick holder for Liberace.
4: Two antique children's chairs.
5: Two thrift shop chairs for midgets. And a set of U.S. surplus tableware plus a chest worth maybe, what, $25 tops?
4: Hey, listen to this. The paper says there's three oil paintings by Picasso.
5: Yeah, three posters in dime store frames. The guy who painted them thinks a Picasso is a foreign sports car.
4: Two teakwood hand-carved cigarette cases.
5: All right, knock it off, knock it off.
4: Here's something they forgot to put in the paper.
5: The camera? Big deal.
4: Well, it looks like an antique.
5: When I was a kid, you could have bought this in a five and dime. But now I get it as part of a heist. Perfect. The whole haul is worth maybe $50. A fence will give us 10 if we're lucky. I could have shot pool for a half an hour and made more.
4: Aw, come on, Chester. Want to take my picture?
5: You think that thing works?
4: Well, let's give it a try.
5: Even if there's film in it, it'd be so old by now
4: What do you got to lose? Huh, Chester? Please. Please.
6: Scene of the crime, a hotel suite that in this instance serves as a den of thieves. The aftermath of a rather minor event to be noted on a police blotter. An insurance claim. Perhaps a 3-inch box on page 12 of the evening paper. There's just one small item to be added to the list of loot. A camera. A most unimposing addition to the flotsam and jetsam that came with it. Hardly worth mentioning, really, because cameras are cameras. Some expensive, some available at the corner drugstore. But this camera, this one is unusual. because in just a moment we'll watch as it injects itself into the destinies of three people. For it happens to be a fact that the pictures it takes can only be developed in the Twilight Zone.
4: Please, Chester, take my picture.
5: Look at this crummy thing. Foreign written all over it. No place to open it up. Where do you put the film in?
4: Maybe it's already got film in it.
5: Yeah, sure, from the Ming Dynasty. And you think it's still good. Come on.
4: See? You look through the thing on the top here.
5: This must be the button here.
4: Wait, let me pose nice.
5: Hold it, baby. Say cheese.
4: Ta-da!
5: Perfect. It fits right in. Everything else for nothing. So we get a camera that's for nothing. You and your curio shops.
4: My curio shops? You cased the place. You fingered it. You did all the planning.
5: Listen to Miss Culture over there. The patron of the arts. Never mind hock shop, she says. No. Let's go up in life. Let's knock off a curio shop. Because curio shops have nothing but objects of art worth a fortune. And who touted me? The art lover over there. 2 weeks of planning, a whole night on the job, and what do we have, Paula? 400 pounds of junk. Yeah?
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5: Wait a minute. Room service, huh? I didn't order no room service. It's the law. What are we gonna do? Quick. Dump all the stuff out the window.
4: Hold on, Chester. I called for room service, okay?
5: You did?
4: To celebrate our newfound wealth.
5: What did you order?
4: A breakfast for two with all the trimmings.
5: How are we gonna pay for it, Paula? This room is costing me a fortune.
4: Coming!
5: Just leave it outside the door.
7: Oui, monsieur. Very well.
5: I'm not hungry. How can I eat at a time like this? Maybe a little coffee is all.
4: Look, Chester.
5: What's that sticking up out of the camera?
4: It's the picture. I told you it'd work.
5: Let me see that.
4: Well, how do I look?
5: I don't know. The picture came out fine, but...
4: Isn't that nice? You take good pictures, Chester. Well, there I am standing by the window.
5: Did you get a good look at this?
4: And so clear. No flash or anything. And look how clear it is.
5: Wait a minute, let me think.
4: What's the matter with you?
5: What's the matter with me? Paula, go over to the mirror.
4: What?
5: Go ahead, now look in the mirror.
4: You're missing a couple of buttons on your shirt?
5: Go on, now look.
4: We look nice together, don't you think? We ought to get some pictures of the two of us.
5: Will you look?
4: So? What's to see?
5: What were you wearing?
4: You like my nightgown, Chet? I got it special for you. I like the way it sort of clings to my body. What do you think?
5: Right. Now look at the picture.
4: So? There I am, standing by the window wearing a...
5: A what?
4: A fur coat.
5: Yeah, a fur coat, which you don't have. It looks like mink. One of those Emba Autumn Haze models. Real pricey. Could be sable. And... No, I don't think so. It's a mink.
4: Chester, what am I doing wearing a fur coat? I wasn't wearing a fur coat when you took the picture, was I?
5: Of course you weren't. I don't have that kind of money.
4: I don't even own a fur coat. Chester, what is going on?
5: I got it.
4: Got what?
5: It's a gag.
4: A gag?
5: Yeah, a gag camera, strictly for laughs.
4: What do you mean?
5: You know, like at Coney Island, remember? It's like you're wearing a costume or something.
4: I don't think so.
5: Sure, inside they got these ready-made pictures already developed, but the negatives already got pictures on them, see? The only thing it takes is the face.
4: But we ain't in Coney Island.
5: You know, like a carnival, when you pose in front of those crazy cardboard things and you put your head on top of the cutout, fat lady, sailor, cowboy, driving a car, you name it. And it looks real. That's what this thing is. Not bad. It's kind of clever.
4: You sure?
5: Sure, I'm sure. Well, we might as well clear up the rest of this junk.
4: If you say so, what are we going to do with it?
5: Who cares? Stuff it down the garbage chute for all I care. Except for these phony Ming flower pots.
4: Chester! What'd you do that for? Now we gotta clean it up.
5: No, we don't. Leave it for room service. We're paying enough.
4: There's one thing we didn't open yet.
5: Yeah?
4: That little chest over there in the corner.
5: Did it come with a key?
4: No. You'll have to open it in your own inimitable style.
5: There ain't a lock ever made I can't jimmy. Anybody ever tell you had a lousy disposition?
4: If I have a lousy disposition, it's because I'm married to a nickel and dime heister who can't tell a real diamond from a baseball diamond.
5: Baby doll, this suite is costing an arm and a leg. Delivered and paid for by Mrs. Dietrich's son Chester from profits collected during a slew of years when you weren't even in the picture. It so happens that I need you like I need a 3-year sentence.
4: Well, aren't you the clever one? Let's see what's inside. Chester, look!
5: I'm looking, but I don't believe it.
4: The most beautiful fur coat I've ever saw. Full length, too.
5: So we scored something after all.
4: We sure did. And don't start giving me any of your cheap pizzazz about taking this to a fence.
5: I wouldn't dream of it.
4: Don't argue with me either. This is for little old Paula. Look at these, like, stripes. Different colors, all mushed together. How do they do that?
5: I think it's called Ember Autumn Haze.
4: Like the one in the picture.
5: Right. Exactly like the one in the picture.
4: Come back to bed.
5: In a minute.
4: It's the middle of the night.
5: It sure is, and I can't sleep.
4: What are you doing by the window?
5: Getting some fresh air.
4: Are you still worried about the camera?
5: Shut up.
4: Yeah, you are. You're playing with it, aren't you?
5: What do you care? Leave the light off. It's hot in here.
4: It's not hot. We got air conditioning.
5: What is it to you?
4: You can't just let it go by, can you?
5: You want me to forget about it? Is that it?
4: So it's a crazy camera. So it takes dopey pictures of things that aren't really there.
5: That's not the point.
4: Oh, yeah? What is the point?
5: Sure, it takes dopey pictures. Pictures like things that haven't happened yet, but do happen. That's the point.
4: So what do we do, Chet? One lousy picture and you get insomnia? It's a camera. That's all. Here, I'll show you.
5: Did you just take a picture?
4: There. See any lightning?
5: What did you take a picture of?
4: It doesn't matter. The wall, the door. All right, now drop it, why don't you? Let it alone. Forget about it.
5: How can I forget about it? This thing comes from witches, maybe, or sorcerers. I mean, look at the writing on it. It could be loaded with black magic or something.
4: And what are you loaded with? Do you see anything? Where is the man with the horns who comes in with a bargain for your soul? He's supposed to show up any time now, right? But he's not here, is he? Listen to me. It's a screwy camera. Period.
5: Let's see how this one came out.
4: Well?
5: Here, you tell me.
4: It's my brother Woodward, standing by the door.
5: That's who it is? Is that cheap, no good brother of yours?
4: But that's crazy. He's in jail. 7 years for breaking and entering. And that was only a year ago. So it's impossible.
5: So is the fur coat, right, Paula?
4: Oh, no. No, Chester. It's throwing us a curve. Maybe it's somebody who looks like Woodward. Chester? I'm scared. Feel my heart. I'm palpitating.
5: A little palpitating never hurt nobody. What's to be scared about? The thing has obviously gone tilt or something.
4: Are you sure?
5: Sure, I'm sure. Woodward's not here. Woodward can't possibly be here. Woodward won't be here. Woodward is serving time. He's 900 miles away in a cell block, and I don't care what that crazy camera shows us. Whoever's in that picture isn't Woodward.
4: What's that?
5: Shh. Somebody's trying to jimmy the door to the hall.
4: Go see. Please, Chester. But be careful. Woodward.
8: Hi, Paula. Hello, Chester. I didn't want to wake anybody, so I just, you know, use the old lockpick on the door. Hope you folks don't mind.
5: Mind? Why would I mind?
4: But you're in jail, aren't you?
8: I broke out. Me and another guy. Hid in the laundry truck. Nice, huh? I thought maybe I could stay with you for a few days. If you really don't mind. You don't, do you? I was thinking, maybe if I was around, you two wouldn't fight so much. You still all the time fighting? Hey, what you got in your hand there?
5: A picture.
8: Yeah? Let me see. Well, will you look at that? Yep, there I am, standing right by the door, wearing just what I'm wearing now, too. Same clothes. Ain't science wonderful?
5: Do you know what you're saying?
8: Sure I do. I think it's great to be able to get a picture of... Wait a minute. Wait a minute. Wait a minute.
5: Yes?
8: If I was outside the door...
5: Uh-huh.
8: And you was in here...
5: That's right.
8: But you already have this picture of me.
5: Right.
8: Standing right here. Inside the door.
5: Yeah, and?
8: Then, like, how come?
5: Sleep well, Woodward?
8: Yeah. Thanks for letting me use the couch.
5: Think nothing of it. A growing boy needs his rest.
4: What are we going to do today, Chester?
5: I don't know yet. I got a feeling it's going to have something to do with that camera.
4: I still don't see how we can use it.
5: Neither do I. As far as I can see, it's strictly for laughs.
4: Well, maybe we could sell it. For some big bucks. You know, there's rich people might want something like that.
5: For what?
4: Well, I don't know. Find out who's coming to the front door of their office. Like a hidden camera. See who's robbing them blind. You ain't advance.
5: Try selling an item like that, they'd throw you out in your duff.
4: Or some company. They could take it apart and see how it works and make new ones.
5: No way. You never get in the door. They say you're off your rocker or burn you at the stake. One or the other.
4: What do you think, Woodward?
5: Good call, Paula. Ask the intellectual in the crowd.
8: We could sell, like, tickets. Yeah, that's it. Set up a place, like a stand somewhere, to take pictures. Like at a carny, right? Or maybe we could, you know, like that.
5: Thank you, Einstein. Now look, I'm going to lay it on the line. What are we?
4: What do you mean?
5: I asked a question. What are we?
8: What are we, Chet? You mean us? Well, we're people, I guess.
5: Sure, but what kind of people? We're three minor league heisters, grifters, con artists. Am I right or am I wrong?
8: Yeah, that's it.
5: Well, now we finally got something here that maybe might do good for somebody else.
4: Like who?
5: Science. Science could use something like this.
8: For what?
5: For people, you lughead. We got something here for humanity.
8: Who?
5: Human beings. The world. I'm not so sure we shouldn't give this to humanity and do something good for the first time in our rotten lives.
4: You got a leak in your attic? What's humanity ever done for us?
5: Sure, Paula, sure. That's what I mean. Just what you said.
4: What'd I say?
5: That's the way we are. Everything for us. Not for anybody else.
8: Yeah. We're family.
5: Little, petty, selfish, mean. That's us. Well, I've risen above all that now, and I say let's give this to the world. Here, world, a gift from Chester Dietrich.
4: And his wife.
8: And me too, Chet. Don't forget me.
5: Yeah, and Woodward. So here's a gift for humanity. A gesture is all, maybe. Just a gesture, but it shows the heart of Chester Dietrich and his wife and his brother-in-law. How do we... Woodward, do me a favor. Breathe through your nose.
8: Huh?
5: Why don't you go watch TV? Isn't there something you want to watch to occupy that brain of yours?
8: Oh, yeah. Sure.
5: How do we know the things medical science could do with this? How do we know how valuable this would be as a scientific discovery? They'll name a building after us, throw big society balls, and charity stuff for us. I can see it now. The Chester Dietrich Foundation for the terminally something or other.
9: Los Tendros opener. Hotfoot has just won it. Jerry's Flash second. Easter Baby third. This was Hotfoot's second win in 3 days. He paid $24.90, $15.80, and $6.70. We now move into the second race.
5: Shut that off. I'm making plans.
8: Oh, sure, Chet. Anything you say.
5: Now, where was I?
4: High society. I can wear my mink coat. Of course, I'll need a couple new dresses and some matching shoes.
5: Hold on.
4: Well, maybe just one dress to start with. You know, a real evening gown with...
5: I got it.
4: You sure do, Chester. I never would have thought of that.
5: I got it.
8: Got what?
5: I got it. The TV set. Woodward, you're a genius.
8: I am?
5: This camera takes pictures of things that happen, but haven't happened yet.
8: I guess.
5: Read my lips. It took a picture of Paula with a fur coat. 5 minutes later, she had a fur coat. It took a picture of that door with nobody standing in front of it, and then you were standing in front of it. You follow me?
8: No.
5: All right, boys and girls. Now get this. We go to the racetrack, right?
8: I'm starting to get it.
5: We take a picture of the winner's board at the track before the race.
8: I think I get it.
5: The winner's board before the race?
8: That's a great idea. But I don't get it.
4: Hold on now. We take a picture of the winner's board, and then we look at it and... Oh! Chester!
5: Woodward, are we getting through to you yet? We take a picture of the winner's board. It's empty, see? Because the race hasn't been run yet. But that camera, that little old bugger over there, it takes pictures of things that happen 5 minutes later. So the picture we get will have the winning numbers on the board. We know what horses come in and what they paid.
8: Now I get it.
5: Come on, everybody, get your coats. Woody, my boy, grab one of mine and put on a tie so you can be in disguise.
10: Oh, Chester, this is so exciting.
5: That was the first race. We can get there in time for the last four. How much dough has everybody got?
4: I got a 20 and a 10.
5: Well, that's 30.
4: I know it's 30.
5: I got two 10s and three 20s.
4: Come on.
5: Okay, and the old insurance, my $100 bill. That makes 180 and 30. You got anything for the pot, Woodward?
8: Yeah, I got 10.
5: 220 bucks.
4: Is that enough?
5: There's bound to be at least one long shot. Why, we can parlay this into a million if we work on it long enough. We can't lose, Paula. We simply can't lose. Come on, everybody ready?
4: Chester, what about humanity?
5: Humanity? Like you said, baby, what did humanity ever do for us? Let's get going.

0: Give me the camera.
1: Let me see. The camera.
0: You brought it, didn't you?
1: Right here, Chester. I was just teasing.
0: I'll brace it on the rail to keep it steady.
2: Oh, boy, Chet. Oh, boy, you got us an idea here.
0: My ribs aren't bothering your elbow, are they?
2: No, not at all.
0: Then let loose of me and let me get the picture.
1: Did you get the board?
0: I got it.
1: Are you sure?
0: I'm sure.
2: Now what do we do?
1: Now we wait for the picture to come out.
2: Don't we have to develop it first? Take it to a drugstore or something?
0: Oh, for crying out loud.
1: No, see, it comes out of this little slot on the top.
2: Yeah? Neat.
1: Sometimes it takes a little while.
2: How long? The race is going to stop pretty soon.
0: All things come to him awaits.
2: Oh. Which horse do you like?
0: I don't know which one I like yet. On account I haven't looked at the picture yet, okay?
2: Uh-huh. I like the number 5 horse, Tinky Beggar.
0: It suits you.
3: Peanuts, hot dogs, get your red hots here.
2: Over here!
0: Oh, no. Wait 5 little minutes and you can buy all the hot dogs you want. Right now, everything we have goes on the horse.
2: Which one?
1: Well?
0: Look at it.
1: 6, 3, and 11.
0: And look what 6 pays. $47.60 to win. Hand me the racing form.
2: Here you go.
0: Number 6. Tidy 2. That's number 6. Okay, kids, we bet our money on Tidy 2.
2: I don't like the looks of that horse. He's walking real slow.
0: Will you get it through that thick skull of yours? We can't lose. Stay right here and don't let anything happen to that camera.
4: What's your bet, sir?
0: Put it all on number 6. It works.
4: Number 6 it is. Here's your ticket.
0: Thanks.
5: Psst. Hey, Jack.
0: Get out of my way.
5: Not number 6. That's Tidy 2. The last jockey that horse had was Paul Revere. But I mean the original Paul Revere. Now, if you really want to make some dough, I got some information in my pocket here. The goods on the last 2 races. And all I need from you is cash. You and me could go partners and really make ourselves a bundle on this.
0: I got a tip for you. Bet anything but number 6 so you don't lower my odds. See you later, Jack.
6: Rounding the far turn, it's Tinky Beggar, Sir Minus, Pink Gloves, Bart Jr., Lady Deck. Coming from the stretch, Tidy 2 coming up very fast on the outside. Now in the stretch, Tinky Beggar, Sir Midas, and Tidy 2 is third. Tidy 2 moving up. Tinky Beggar and Tidy 2 back in there. It's Tidy 2. It's Tidy 2 all the way.
1: We did it.
0: Now just feast your eyes on the numbers.
1: 6, 3, and 11. Just like the picture said.
2: Are we rich yet?
0: We're getting there, Junior. We're getting there. Now let me set up the camera before the next race. Paula, you 2 go cash in. Here's a ticket, and don't drop it.
1: Okay, Chester.
2: I sure hope you got enough film for that camera of yours.
1: Why, you know, Woodward? That's a very intelligent comment. Film. I wonder where you go to get film for a camera like this. Oh, but I wouldn't worry about it. Chester will figure it out, I'm sure. Want another glass, Chester?
0: Not now, I'm on the phone. Yeah. But when can I get delivery on something like that? No. I don't want a black one. It's got to be yellow with black upholstery. Spoke wheels, Continental kit on the back, dual exhaust, power everything that works. You got that? Now when can I get delivery? All right, then order it. No, I'll pay you in cash. Come over with the papers tomorrow morning and we'll settle it then. How much did you say it was? No, I'm not backing out. I was just thinking maybe I ought to get 2. Well, you bring the papers. Fine. So long.
1: It's the room service waiter. Are you done with your snack, Woodward?
2: I ate the steak, but I can't finish all the chicken. I guess that'll hold me till dinner, though.
1: Yes?
7: I came for the dishes, madame.
1: Right over there on the coffee table. Can you bring a couple of more bottles of champagne on the way back?
7: Yes, madame. I can easily do that.
2: Hey, get your hands off the camera.
0: Let them look at it. Bet you've never seen anything like that, Pierre.
7: Mais non. Most unusual, sir.
8: isn't it, though? You don't know how unusual.
7: But what do you do after your 10 pictures? Is there any other way to get more film?
0: Well, we've only had it for a little while, and we... What'd you say?
8: Yeah, what did you say about 10 pictures?
7: The inscription on the outside, it says, "Dix à la propriétaire." That means 10 to an owner. I presume that means you may only take 10. It's so odd. The lettering is definitely French, but I've never seen a French camera like that. As a matter of fact...
2: Thanks. Bye.
0: All right, how many pictures have we taken? There was one of Paula.
8: Then one of Woodward.
0: 6. We've got 6 races. That means we've taken...
8: 8. We've taken 8 pictures. Chester, there's only 2 left.
0: 10. But how do we know what that means? Some frog waiter tells us it means 10, so right away we think we only got 2 pictures left? How does he know what it means? I bet we could take as many pictures as we want.
8: But we don't know. Chester, we can't take any chances.
2: No, we can't. You know what we should do? We should sell it.
0: Who rattled your cage? This doesn't even belong to you. You're strictly for charity, buddy. Now what we should do with it is go back to the track and bet 2 more races with it.
8: Are you both crazy? What you do with it is hang on to it. Save it for a rainy day.
0: Careful.
8: You stop it. You're going to break the camera.
0: It took a picture? You dropped it and wasted a picture?
2: I didn't drop it. You did.
8: Oh, palpitations.
0: You and your palpitations. Phony palpitations and a stupid brother.
2: Hey, look. I don't have to take that kind of guff off of you.
0: All right, all right. Have a drink.
8: Give me the camera.
0: What's in the picture?
8: It's me. It was pointing at me when it went off. And it looks like I'm...
0: She's screaming.
2: Let me see that.
0: Get your hands off. Why is she screaming in the picture, Woodward? I'll tell you why she's screaming. She's screaming because somebody's trying to do something to her loving husband. Some stupid ex-con with an idiotic idea about selling the camera to the highest bidder who doesn't care what he has to do to get it. Well, we'll see about that.
2: Put the knife away. If she's screaming in the picture, it's on account of what some guy must be doing to her loving brother. You better put that knife away, Chester. You put her away, I'll take it and peel your skin off.
0: Try to take my camera.
2: Try to cut me, will you?
8: Stay away from the window. Watch out!
2: Watch what?
8: Oh, Chester. Chester, my poor, darling husband. And Woodward. Woodward, my brother. My flesh. My very own flesh. I'll die. I will simply die. There's nothing left for me now. Except this suitcase full of money. How thoughtful of you, Chester. Well... Don't worry about me. I'll muddle through somehow. We have to learn to live with tragedy. Poor Chester and poor Woodward. My heart is simply too full to say any more. May you both rest in peace. Now, where is that camera? Here. 1 picture left, huh? 1 more picture to remember you boys. For posterity.
7: Pardonnez-moi.
8: Oh, how did you get in here?
7: I have, the key. There is something in the way of laundry that I should take, no?
8: You got the wrong room, Jack. There's no laundry up here. I'm checking out.
7: There is the matter of dirty laundry. And your 2 friends, they have checked out already? Ah, yes, I see them. Such a pity. Lying down there in the courtyard. So young. One moment full of life, vim, vigor. And the next moment, poof.
8: What do you think you're doing with that suitcase?
7: Doing? But, madame, I told you, I'm here for the laundry. I'm, cleaning you out.
8: You're cleaning me out? And while you're doing that, Jack, what do you think I'll be doing? Well, I'll cue you, buddy. I'm going to be calling the cops.
7: cops? You mean the gendarmes? You'll forgive me, but if you call the police, Madame will get herself into, how do you say, one fantastic bind. Dear lady, I know all about you. I did some checking. You, your husband, your brother, you're wanted. So the money is up for grabs.
9: Why, you little rat.
7: And as for the police, I advise you to get out while you can. When they see what's in the courtyard down below, they shall be up here sans invitation. Translation, uninvited, if you catch my meaning.
9: So you walk out of here with the loot, and I get nothing but a big fat goose egg?
7: At your service. Now, as to the laundry, it may be back on Thursday, or maybe Friday, or maybe never. And the camera. But I am not a hog. I leave the picture with you. Sacre nom, this is a picture of the courtyard below.
9: Well, sure it is. I just took it. And if you don't mind, I think I'll just keep it as a souvenir.
7: But how can this be? In the picture, there are more than two bodies.
9: More than two? Then who else is down there?
7: Watch your step, madame. The broken glass. You would trip and hurt yourself. Yes, there are more than two bodies, just as the picture shows. One, two, three, four. That is impossible. Wait, let me see. Oh, the camera? There it is. I can see it from here. If I lean out a few...
10: Object known as a camera. Vintage uncertain. Origin unknown. But for the greedy, the avaricious, the fleet of foot, who can run a 4-minute mile so long as they're chasing a fast buck, it appears to be an ally. But appearances are deceiving. It isn't at all what it seems. It's really nothing more than a beckoning come-on for a quick walk around the block. In the Twilight Zone.
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1: Well, what do you think?
0: Oh, I can't. I'm not allowed past the Torch of the Tree.
1: Oh, cut that crap.
0: Let me out. You don't understand. I can't go up there. It's Tapu.
2: Michael, calm down.
0: Oh, just stop the car and let me out.
1: Fine, fine. You're more bloody trouble than you're worth anyway. Go on, go on, get out.
0: Sorry, Mr. Buchanan.
1: Oh, who needs you anyway?

0: Man, this place is so different at night.
1: More than you think.
0: Oh, let me hold the flashlight.
1: I told you, walk more softly on Mother Earth.
0: And you won't keep tripping me up. Meanwhile, I find I walk more softly when I can see where I'm going. Holy.
1: What?
0: I wasn't there before.
1: What?
0: It looks like a big hole in the ground. Look, by the entrance to the cave.
1: Good.
0: Good?
1: It means the Tunifar has left.
0: What, it tripped and fell as it went out tonight? Was it drunk?
1: You're a hard case. It's one of the ways it travels.
0: Huh?
1: Remember the camping ground? The earthquake?
0: Like I'm going to forget that. I've never been so freaked out in my life.
1: The Tunifar was underneath us that night. Burrowing like a mole, it senses the vibration of its prey from below.
0: Okay, look, enough with the Tunifar, okay? Let's just get on with this.
1: Stay behind me.
0: You got it.

0: Come on, what's taking so long?
1: Hand me my briefcase.
0: Yeah, that's why I wanted Mike here. Here.
1: It might help if you treated him better, Frank.
0: I don't need any lectures.
1: What is it you have against me, Frank?
0: Nothing.
1: So you're always this unpleasant, then?
0: I have a lot on my mind.
1: You seem to resent the work I did with Helen.
0: Leave her out of this, will you?
1: It's hard to do that, Frank. She's the reason we're here tonight.
0: Just get on with it.
1: Almost there. Just for the record, my relationship with Helen was strictly on a professional basis.
0: Who asked?
1: Just thought you'd like to know. There.
2: That humming's getting louder. We must be getting close.
3: Watch your head.
2: Ow! Oh. Thanks for the warning.
3: You got the torch?
2: Oh, look at the size of that stalactite.
3: This is not a guided tour.
2: Well, you don't see that stuff every day.
3: Let's just get going.
2: I'm following you.
3: What's that? Something's on me! My hair! Yeah, look. I thought you were afraid of. You're harmless. Give me strength, Eeyore.
0: Well, come on. Why isn't it working?
1: Who said it wasn't? Be patient, Frank.
0: You better get us in there.
1: Stop bullying me or I'll double my fee.
0: Just open the bloody door.
1: Voila.
0: Well, about frigging time.
3: Did you hear that?
2: What?
3: Never mind.
2: That hum is really loud. Tell me if you're going to stop.
3: Give me the torch.

0: tell me if you're going to stop.
1: Give me the torch.
0: What's the matter?
1: Just give it to me.
0: Okay. Here. Oh my God. What is that?
1: More like, who is that?
0: Do you think he was one of your ancestors?
1: In that combat gear, he's more likely to be one of yours.

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0: If you're paying this kind of money for a car, you'd want it to have a touch of style, legroom, four doors, and all that. And if this is what you had in mind, you don't even have to pay that kind of money for the new Skoda Super Estelle.
1: Skoda's new Super Estelle puts a man in the street
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1: on the road.
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3: He had an engine and he sure had fun. He used good and plenty candy to make his train run.

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1: Yum, yum, yum.
0: Jell-O duck. The Elka pudding just a ring.
2: Oh, come in, Smithers. 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Speak up, boy. Orange juice.
3: 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New Kellogg's Rise and Shine.
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0: And now, here is your guide to these adventures of the mind, John Campbell.
1: When men start a new project, it starts with a plan. The plan has to be carried out, worked through, the details arranged for. You don't have any trouble until the thing you did not expect turns up. So far, human research has achieved an unmanned satellite in space. The sole purpose of any of these devices, any machine, is to serve human beings. The machine goes first to try things out, but the sole purpose of doing it is so that men can follow. And women, too. But there are problems of purely human nature that sometimes complicate the most scientific of plans.
2: Champagne. Oh, there you are, my dearest. My darling, my love, champagne.
3: Oh, good heavens, Jeff. You think we were getting married all over again.
2: Oh, why not? Let's make this our second wedding day. A celebration to end all celebrations. Besides, it is almost our first anniversary. Happy almost first anniversary, Lieutenant Alice Bruce.
3: Oh, no. Now, if this is going to be a late wedding feast, you must call me Mrs. Captain Jeffrey Britton. I demand my rights as a legally wedded wife, even if you do outrank me.
2: don't giggle. It's not proper for an officer in the United States Space Service to giggle. And for goodness sake, don't tell me the champagne bubbles tickle your nose.
3: Oh, they don't. I love the stuff. Pour me another.
2: Another, my dear Mrs. Britton. That was the finest half pint of domestic champagne available, which is all a mere captain can afford. There is no more.
3: For shame. The finest rocket pilot in the United States, and you can't even afford another bottle?
2: No, not even for a going away party.
3: Oh, Jeff. It is a going away party, isn't it? I won't see you for 6 months.
2: Now, come on, sweetheart. Don't cloud up and rain. It's good duty, and you'll be back soon. 6 months isn't forever, you know.
3: Oh, I know. But being stuck up on an artificial satellite for 6 months without you isn't my idea of fun.
2: Oh, look, sweetheart, you'll like it up there. It's the oldest and biggest of our manned space stations. It has plenty of room inside and a crew of 400 officers and men. It even rotates on its axis to give you artificial gravity. At least you don't have to worry about space sickness.
3: Jeff, don't be so serious. It's not the fact that I have to be up there that bothers me. It's just that I'm going to miss you.
2: Ah, I thank you so much for that. I'll miss you, too. But there's nothing we can do about it.
3: How right you are. The Space Service has no use whatsoever for personal feelings. Except, of course, that they hope you don't get killed. Do you know what?
2: I give up what?
3: I was shown an instruction film. Told all about Space Station 1, you know, how safe it is. Did you know that every compartment has individual heating and oxygen supply in case of emergency? And did you know that all the walls are filled with a plastic self-sealing compound like a car tire, so that if a small meteor hits it, it won't lose too much air?
2: Well, sure, it's safe. 1,000 miles straight up over Earth and you're as safe as in your bed at home.
3: Hooray for safety! Mm. And now, my dear cheapskate husband, will you do me the favor of buying me another bit of champagne? Or will I have to buy it myself?
2: Oh, darling, darling, this is our last night together for 6 months. So I suppose I'll have to buy more champagne. Hey, waiter!
4: Nurse Jenkins sent in Lieutenant Britton.
5: She'll be right in, Doctor.
3: You wanted to see me, Major James?
4: I certainly do. Being medical officer of Space Station 1 isn't an easy job under any circumstances. But you have made it 10 times as difficult.
3: I didn't mean to cause you any trouble, sir.
4: Well, you certainly have. I just got the laboratory report. The test was positive.
3: It was? Oh, that's wonderful.
4: Wonderful? What do you mean, wonderful?
3: Well, I...
4: My dear Lieutenant Britton, has it escaped your flittery female mind that you were in Space Station 1 in an orbit more than 1,000 miles from the surface of Earth? Have you forgotten that?
3: No, sir.
4: Well, if I had Captain Britton up here, I'd personally break his neck, but he's not. He's safe down on Earth while you're the one who's going to have the baby.
3: Major James, neither my husband nor I intended this to happen.
4: Of course not, but it did, nevertheless. Oh. I suppose it's not your fault, Lieutenant, but it leaves me in an awkward position. What are we going to do? This is a space satellite, not an obstetrics ward. I have neither the drugs nor the equipment to take care of you.
3: Of course not. You'll have to send me back down to Earth when the next rocket leaves.
4: What?
2: You've been up here 2 months now, and your baby is due in another 7 months. Do you think I would risk sending you down to Earth in a rocket at 9 gravities of acceleration? Not at this stage of the game, Lieutenant.
3: Well, how can I stay here?
2: There's nothing else you can do. I'll have to contact the hospital at White Sands Rocket Base and have them send up the equipment I need on the regular supply rockets. Whether we like it or not, you'll be staying with us for a while. And we're going to have to take very good care of you.
0: Exploring Tomorrow continues in just a moment.
5: This is Bill Goodwin. You know, someone once said humor is the true democracy. And that's why we Americans can smile when we tell the stories of the legendary heroes who helped to build our country's great institutions and industries. Like Bowleg Bill, hero of the tuna fishing industry. Back in Provincetown, Massachusetts, they claimed that when it came to hauling in the horse mackerel, as the Eastern is called tuna, Bill could handle 2 gaffs at once and catch more than any 6 men put together. And they're still talking about the time Bill caught old Slick Britches, the biggest horse mackerel of them all. No one could ever get his hooks into Slick Britches, who weighed 2,000 pounds and had a tail 6 feet long. But Bowleg Bill promised to land him single-handed. He set out in his boat, tossed up, and when he spotted Slick Britches, he made a grab for him, but the tuna slipped through his hands. So Bill dove over the side, and before folks knew what had happened, Bill was sitting astride old Slick Britches, who was bucking like a bronco. He leaped almost a mile out of the water, but Bill hung on. All over the harbor they went, jumping and leaping, but still Bill hung on. Fight leap over the toss-up, and then calmed down, all the fight gone out of him. Bill steered him toward shore, but all of a sudden he headed him back out to sea, slapped the tuna's tail and jumped off. Now, folks were mighty disappointed when Slick Britches disappeared, but it was like Bill told them. There's nothing that'll break a cowhand's heart so quick as to find a critter with the ruff all rode off at the first mount. Yes, sir, it is a democracy which lets us tell the stories of such a legendary character as Bowleg Bill with a twinkle in our eyes and a chuckle in our throats. And so long as we continue to laugh together as a people, ladies and gentlemen, we will live together as a nation.
1: Alice had called attention to the fact that the space station had not been adequately designed. It had been designed all right to take care of men and of women, but taking care of human individuals is not enough if we are to really enter the space stage. We have to take care of the human race. That's something Alice was bringing to attention.
3: Here's some more of the laboratory reports on Lieutenant Alice Britton, Doctor.
4: Oh, yes, from her last checkup. How is she doing, Miss?
3: Seems to be doing quite well, Doctor. The light gravity is helping, I think.
4: Oh, only 59 days to go. Less than 2 months, if our figuring is correct. I have nearly all the equipment I need now, and by the time she's ready, it'll all be here.
3: I've been checking it off the list as the supply rockets unload each piece. You don't have far to go.
4: You know, Nurse, 5 months ago, when I found out that Lieutenant Britton was going to have a baby, I was really worried. But now it looks as though there's going to be nothing to it. One of the doctors from White Sands Rocket Base is coming up next month to help, and everything ought to go pretty smoothly. But I was sure worried for a while.
3: Why were you worried, Doctor?
4: After all, women aren't supposed to go around having babies in space stations.
3: Well, it looks as though Lieutenant Britton is going to set a precedent.
4: Good heavens, I hope not. If all the women in the space service get that idea, we'll be running a nursery up here, not a fueling station.
3: Well, you'll just have to.
4: Emergency signal. There's been an accident.
3: Phone, Doctor.
4: Yeah, I'll get it. Sick ward, Major James speaking. What? Have you got her out of there? Well, then put her on a stretcher and get her to Ward 3. I'll be right down.
3: What happened, Doctor?
4: A small meteorite hit Section 6. And Lieutenant Britton was in there when it happened. They're bringing her up now, but there's no way of knowing how badly she's hurt. Be careful. Easy now.
3: Oh.
4: Now put the stretcher down on the bed.
3: Oh.
4: Easy. That's it, yeah. Now just take it easy, Lieutenant. All right, men. She'll be all right now. Thanks. Close the door, huh, please.
3: Oh. I hurt all over.
4: You'll be okay. Nurse Jingles will bring down a hypo in a few minutes. You'll be all right.
3: Well, I think I'll live, Major. But my ears are still ringing.
4: Well, you must have lost air. Can you tell me what happened?
3: I was in Section 6 checking some meters. of a sudden, bam, a little meteor punctured the outer wall. Just a little bit of rock the size of a marble. But it was moving fast enough to put a hole in the wall.
4: It sure was. Then what?
3: When I wasn't hit, the air started going out into the vacuum of space. The wall is self-sealing, but a lot of air left the room before the hole closed. The automatic door closed. My ears were ringing. Everything got fuzzy. I guess I fainted.
4: You're lucky. The meteor was small and moving fairly slowly. Ceiling compound in the wall closed the hole before you lost too much air, really. Your nose isn't bleeding. You haven't got the bends, at least.
3: No, but I'm afraid the baby's going to be here sooner than we expected.
4: Yes, it looks like it. Now, don't worry. 7-month babies are just as good as 9-month ones. And you're a pretty healthy girl. You'll be all right. And so will the baby.
3: I know we will. Take care of us, will you, Major?
4: Sure. Don't worry. That's what I'm here for. Remember?

0: How is she, nurse?
1: Gave her a hypo. She'll be able to relax a little. She's lucky to be alive.
0: No, it's not all luck. Everything worked automatically. That's what saved her.
1: Well, she's all right now. Do you want me to prepare the room next to hers as a delivery room? We'll need it soon.
0: Well, that's what I was afraid of. But how soon, do you think?
1: Not more than an hour or two, I'd say. What's the matter, doctor? You look worried.
0: Your premature baby has to have a specialized environment. An incubator. If it doesn't, its chances of survival are small, right?
1: Well, yes.
0: Well, we haven't got an incubator. The nearest one is more than 1,000 miles away. Straight down.
2: The plans that had been made, again, were not sufficient. You know, many times, a man who is working with machines and knows the machine in full, understands what it does and its functions, has never recognized what its basic nature is. He too close to it. It's the forest and the trees again. And sometimes somebody who really doesn't know as much about the machine understands it better.
0: Major James speaking. Yes, Colonel. From where? Europe. Yes, sir. Yes, I understand, sir. Very well, Colonel. Thank you. Oh, brother, that does it.
1: What's the matter now, sir?
0: Our message to White Sands was intercepted. The newscasters have gotten hold of the story. The communications officer just picked up a broadcast from Europe. Big stuff. First baby born in space. Emergency measures being taken. The whole world knows about it now, and everybody on Earth is praying for Lieutenant Britton and her baby. Big sob story.
1: Well, Doctor, you may not like all the publicity, and maybe it isn't a good thing in some ways. But personally, I'm kind of glad it happened.
0: Oh? But why?
1: Doctor, that girl may need all that praying.

0: Well, we better get things ready, Nurse.
1: How long do we have?
0: Half an hour at the outside. I had Nurse Bryson fix up the preliminaries. Any news?
1: Oh, the station commander called. He said that White Sands has assigned Captain Britton to pilot the rocket that's bringing up the incubator. She'll be glad to see him. She's supposed to have gone back to Earth a month ago.
0: Yeah, it'll probably do her good to see him.
1: How's she feeling now?
0: Oh, pretty fair. I think she'll be all right. She's got a lot of nerve, that one.
1: She'll need every bit of nerve if she loses that baby.
0: I know. You don't need to remind me. We need an incubator within half an hour, and there won't be one here for 2 hours. We haven't got it, and that's that. What can I do? I've tried everything.
1: Can't the construction crew build one?
0: Well, I thought of that first thing. I called the construction officer. He told me that there isn't any spare material up here to build one out of. It costs plenty to ship stuff up here by rocket, so they only order what they absolutely need.
1: Isn't there anything at all?
0: Well, not unless they cut holes in the space station. And that's what they're doing. They're ripping out one of the partitions. They'll use a heater from a wall and the oxygen apparatus from a spacesuit. They're trying to get it finished in time.
1: But they won't finish in time, is that it?
0: That's it. They'll get done about 15 minutes before the rocket gets here. There's just no time, that's all. Now, try to take it easy, Lieutenant. Don't rush things.
1: I'm not rushing anything.
0: Well, now, don't worry about anything. You'll be all right.
1: I know. But I wish Jess was here.
0: Your husband is on his way, Lieutenant. He's taking a special rocket up from White Sands.
1: How long will it be? You'll have to hurry.
0: He'll be a little late, I'm afraid. We have the delivery room already. It won't be long now.
1: I know it won't. Did you get all the stuff you needed? How about the incubator? Well?
0: There isn't any incubator. I didn't take the possibility of a premature delivery into account. It's all my fault. But I've done what I could. Your husband is bringing an incubator up in the rocket. It won't be too long. I think we'll be able to keep the child in good health until he gets here. Lieutenant Britton. Alice, this is no time to get hysterical. Stop it.
1: I'm not hysterical, Doctor. You are. Look at you. You're so nervous. You can't even think straight.
0: What do you mean?
1: Figure it out yourself. Take a look around you. And ask yourself, why is a space station like an incubator?
0: Good heavens, of course. That's it.

0: Can I come in?
1: Yes. We finally made it. Come over here.
0: Oh, hey, you look fine. How does it feel to be the most famous mother on earth? Huh? Or off it?
1: Oh, I don't care about being famous. It's wonderful just to be a mother. And how do you feel, Daddy Britton?
0: Oh, wonderful. Absolutely wonderful. Say, I brought you an incubator, but Major James said you won't need it. I asked him why, and he said he felt too foolish about it to explain. He said I should ask you. What's the story?
1: Well, it was very funny. Poor man was running around in circles worrying about an incubator. He had you bring one up, and I understand he had the construction crew tearing down the walls to make one.
0: Really?
1: Really. And I finally asked him, why is a space station like an incubator? And he got it right away.
0: Got it? Got what?
1: Oh, don't you see, silly? A space station is a sort of an incubator. It protects us poor, weak humans from the airlessness and extremities of temperature in space. And each room of this station is a separate compartment. They can be self-sustaining if they have to.
0: So what did the Major do?
1: He just had one whole room isolated. He raised the temperature, pumped in extra oxygen, and bingo, he had an incubator.
0: Well, where is my son? I want to see him.
1: Your daughter, dear, and she's in the next room.
0: Huh?
1: Oh, but you can't go right in. You just wait. You've got a good many years ahead of you to get acquainted with her.
0: All right. I guess I just have to practice getting acquainted with you. Come here.
1: Mm-hmm.

0: There's the impression that science fiction has to do with machines, and it's all about gadgets and ray guns. It isn't. That's why it's science fiction. It has to do with human beings and the problems that human beings will have with the machines we do and must live with. And if the machines aren't properly designed to recognize that their purpose is to serve humanity, they're no good either.
1: Heard in our cast tonight were Lawson Zerbe, Carol Tytel, and the script was by Randell Garrett. Produced and directed by Sanford Marshall in New York, Guy Wallace speaking. This is the world's largest network.

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0: Tonight, The Scapegoat by Richard Maples. But first, hear this.

0: Yes, Pabst. Makes it perfect. Just as we always have ever since 1844. So next time, you make it Pabst, because Pabst makes it perfect. America's Blue Ribbon Beer from the Pabst Brewing Company, Milwaukee, Wisconsin.
1: Yes,

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1: Ah! Help! Help! Help!
2: The old guy didn't have a chance. All he could do was shield his head with his limp arms and moan while this other fellow, a husky young six-footer, gave him a vicious, cold-blooded beating.
1: Help!
2: Hey! Hey, cut it out! You! Cut it out, beating up an old man like that! I said cut it out! Now, let go of him. Well, what have you got to say for yourself before I belt you as hard as you hit the old man here? Well, hey, you, wait! Wait, you no good hoodlum! Hey, you all right, Pop? Are you okay? What happened? Was he trying to rob you or something? Look, you'll be all right now. You'll be okay. You're lucky I came along then. No cops anywhere. Okay, come on, old-timer. Up on your feet. You're going home with me. I suppose it seems callous to think of it, but this old man was just what I'd been looking for. A brutal assault and a helpless old man, and I was the hero, just what I needed. You see, I'd just come from a meeting with the city fathers and the commissioner of the police department. And old man Jones, my publisher, had promptly yanked the rug out from under me and chickened. I'd written the articles panning the city's handling of the juvenile delinquency problem because Jones had to be in his bonnet to be the mayor. Now, when the heat was on, he weaseled out. We had a few words, Jones and I, and I quit. But now I had him, an eyewitness story, no cops anywhere, and a young bruiser beating up a defenseless old man. I figured I'd take him home, let my wife fix him up, keep him around the house until the story broke.
3: Ed, what's the idea of...
2: Right, take it easy, honey. It's all right. This old guy just needs some patching up, that's all. Come on, old-timer.
3: Oh, but he looks awful. Who is he? What is blood and...
2: Now, come on. Help me get him inside.
3: He's cold. His wrist, it's cold?
2: Yeah, shock, I think. Come on, in with him. All right, now, let him down on the chair. There you are, Pop.
3: Were you in an accident?
2: No, some... Hoodlum was beating him up. I chased him off.
3: Oh, that's awful. Did you call the police?
2: There weren't any police there. I'm going to crack this whole situation wide open with this story.
4: Hey, Mom! Hey! Wow!
3: Never mind. Go into the bathroom and bring out some towels. Ed, we'll need some bandages. And...
2: Yeah, we'd better get a blanket around him.
4: A blanket? It's 90 degrees.
2: It's for shock, son.
3: Go ahead, Tommy.
4: Okay, Mom.
3: Ed, I think he's coming to now. He's opening his eyes.
2: No, you're all right, old-timer. You're all right.
5: Well, isn't this cozy?
2: What's your name?
5: Ash.
2: Ash. And first name?
5: That's it.
2: Oh, then what's your last name?
5: I don't know.
2: All right. Take it easy. What happened? Who was that hoodlum? Did you ever see him before?
5: I don't remember.
2: Well, why was he hitting you?
5: I don't know. I don't remember.
2: You missing any money?
5: I'm not sure.
2: Well, I suppose I scared him off before he could rob you.
5: Yes. Oh, yes. You rescued me, didn't you? I'm really very grateful.
2: Don't try to talk too much now. You'll feel better after you've had something to eat.
3: Ed, we have nothing in the house. We were just going to have a salad.
2: Well, salad's all right.
3: Well, Ed, I think maybe we'd better get Mr. Ash to a hospital or to his house or something.
2: Oh, look, Nana, I told you why I want him here.
3: Ed, please. Come inside.
2: Well, what's the matter with you?
3: Come inside.
2: Okay. You just sit right here, Mr. Ash. I'll be right back. I just want
5: to... Yes, I'll be all right now.
2: Nan, what's the matter with you?
3: Get rid of him.
2: What?
3: Get him out of here.
2: Why?
3: He gives me the willies.
2: Oh, no, it's just the heat.
3: Well, you must know, he leered at me.
2: He... Oh, Nan, he's an old man. He's just been beat up and in shock.
3: Ed, please.
2: Oh, no. I've got to keep him here. He's my proof. I'll write a story that'll rip the administration wide open, and Jones can't pull it out because I've got the proof right here, and I was the eyewitness.
3: But, Ed,
2: no. He stays here, and that's all there is to it.
0: You're listening to The Scapegoat, Tonight's attraction on X-1. Once a tall and beautiful tree stood in the forest. It had been there for 200 or 300 years. In the course of that time, wind shook it and lightning struck near it. A hurricane bent it once until its top was nearly at the ground. But none of the ferocious assaults could fell that tall, proud tree. But then one day, the most spindly-legged, pot-bellied, adenoidal, open-mouthed creature that the forest had ever seen sat down in the cool shade of that tree. This was what was called a man, and he wanted to smoke what is called a cigar. He did, and he threw his match among the pine needles, and when he had smoked the cigar, he threw that away, too, and went off, because somewhere down by the lake there was waiting for him what is called a woman. And he had the hope that maybe she didn't feel like nagging anymore. Before nightfall, that tree that had withstood all those assaults was ashes, and thousands of other trees in that forest were, too. The man is still living. If you know any of his species, you might tell him that trees don't have Adam's apples and shrill voices. Trees are beautiful, and men ought to be careful with matches.

0: Now back to X Minus One and the Scapegoat.
1: The old man seemed to recover pretty quickly. I suppose mostly because I'd gotten there in time. As a matter of fact, he began to talk, and he kept it up through the whole meal. And it was the craziest story you ever heard. He insisted he'd come from another world outside our solar system, where people existed in a kind of liquid state, bouncing about for the most part like large water-filled bladders. They were, however, capable of taking almost any shape their superior minds willed. They could flatten and drift about on the water, or they could inflate and rise in the air.
2: As a matter of fact, they can even become facsimiles of other living things, taking on the shape and texture and coloration, a capability which adds greatly in their main function of traveling as missionaries of goodness among the peoples of the galaxy.
1: Goodness, huh?
2: Oh, yes. They're perfect. As perfect as angels.
3: All right. I've had enough. I asked for it.
1: Nan, where are you going? Don't rush off.
3: Well, I guess I know when I'm being kidded. Very funny, Mr. Ash.
2: But I'm not kidding.
1: Don't tell me that you're a missionary to Earth.
2: Oh, no, I'm here because I was banished.
1: Oh, sort of a fallen angel.
2: Exactly.
1: Look, Ash, it's too hot for games. If you don't want to explain what happened this afternoon, that's your privilege. But as you know, this story means a lot to me. And I did stick my neck out for you.
2: One moment, my boy, let me finish. You see, I'm a throwback.
1: A what?
2: A throwback, a nativism. They tried to reform me, you know, but there was something rather fundamental about me, something rather evil. Then, of course, as a last resort, they put me into one of the machines and they threw the switch.
1: Oh, sure. They killed you. Look, I'm not in the mood for shaggy dog stories.
2: They didn't kill me, exactly. It was sort of like water being scraped over the edge of a sharp rock. When I came to, I was drifting through space. And then, of course, much later, I landed on Earth. Oh, I've had many shapes through the years. Mainly people who've died. I find that's much more convenient.
1: Well, look, if you'll excuse me, I have to make a telephone call. I'll just go into the other room.
2: I dare say you want to call the hospital. I'm not psychotic, really.
3: I've got ice coffee.
2: Oh, yes, you're just in time, Mrs. Potter. I think perhaps I'd better prove my story, if you'll wait just a moment. You see, it's done by the generation of a high electrostatic field. Something like this. If you'll...

0: no one.
1: Ash, Ash, stop it. Ash.
2: Well, that looks considerably younger, doesn't it?
1: 30 years younger. 30 years just dropped away like... Listen, this story will set the whole country on its ear. With my byline on it.
3: Oh, Ed, don't let him take you in. It's a trick. It's mass hypnotism or something.
1: I saw it right here. So did you. I'll have an exclusive. Life will have to come to me for the story.
4: I've got to admit that I could share something of Ann's point of view. He wasn't really very pleasant. As a matter of fact, he had what you'd call colossal gall. After supper, he came right down to cases.
5: Naturally, if I'm to stay here and keep my identity secret until you can arrange for an exclusive story, I will need a little pocket money.
4: How much?
5: How much you got?
4: Well, I don't know. I got about $22, and payday isn't until Thursday.
5: Well, how about your bank account?
4: Now, wait a minute.
5: Well, we'll see what we can arrange later. I am a little tired, though. I think it's about time to go to bed. Ah, I noticed a rather comfortable bed in here. Well, I'll see you all in the morning. Good night. And thank you again for rescuing me.
3: Ed, that's our bedroom.
4: I know.
3: Well, you go right in there and tell him that he can't
4: listen.
3: Sleep.
4: He locked the door.
3: Oh, Ed, do something.
4: All right. You get some sheets from the linen closet and I'll make up the couch. Next day, I made careful inquiries. Started to feel around for contacts on Life at the AP. Someplace to really break the story big. About 5 in the afternoon, Jones, the publisher, called me into his office.
6: Sit down, Ed. I've got some good news.
4: Now, look, Mr. Jones, ever since you left me out on a limb at the mayor's
6: conference... Oh, now, let's not worry about that, Ed. We've got something very interesting going for us now that changes everything. They've arrested a gang of kids for shoplifting.
4: Well,
6: one of them is Tommy, your son.
4: What? Arrested Tommy?
6: Wait, Ed, don't go off half-cocked. It's a break, don't you see? You can cover delinquency with the lid off now. You'll be riding as a parent in the same boat with other parents. Hey, wait a minute. Where are you going?
4: At the police station, I had the distinct feeling they'd been waiting for me.
7: Well, Mr. Potter, we meet under unfortunate circumstances.
4: Can the phony sympathy, Thompson. Just let me see my boy.
7: We'd better have a little talk first about all those articles you're writing about the police force.
4: I've got no talking to do. This is a lousy frame-up against me and the paper. Now, you get my son out here and do it fast.
7: You don't understand, Mr. Potter. Your son is in trouble. He's been identified as leading a gang of kids who spent most of the morning shoplifting in the stores all over town.
4: That's nonsense. How could my boy do anything like that? He's only 12. Who identified him anyway?
7: The shopkeepers and the other members of the gang. You can see him, Mr. Potter, but I still think we'll want to have our little talk.

0: Son, what's this all about?
1: It was Ash.
0: Ash?
1: Yes, I told him about the gang.
0: What the heck are you talking about?
1: So the fellas got together and built a hut for a clubhouse.
0: What does the gang do?
1: Oh, different things. One of the fellas is a .22 and we hunt rats and...
0: Well, go ahead. What is it?
1: We smoke.
0: Oh. And what else?
1: That's all honest.
2: What about shoplifting?
1: No, that was Ash. He wanted me to talk the gang into shoplifting, but I wouldn't. Then he changed himself to look like me and talked the fellas into it when I wasn't around. I only knew about it because I ran into them after they'd robbed their store.
2: Who is this Ash he keeps talking about?
0: Why, he's... Well, he's a man... Oh, never mind. Listen, the boy's beside himself because of all he's been through. Will you let me take him home with me?
2: Of course, Mr. Potter, but the charges still hold. Don't forget to stop in and have our little talk before you report back to juvenile court.
0: I called the house and Ash answered the phone.
3: I'm glad you called, Ed. I'm out of cash, you know. I need a small loan.
0: Now listen to you. The police have picked up Tommy. He's been charged with the shoplifting you did today.
3: Oh, now I'm sorry about that. You see, there's a certain cultural difference between you and me. I didn't understand.
0: You're going to help me get him out, you hear? You're going to tell everybody the truth.
3: Well, of course. Of course I will.
0: Now listen, I'm coming home. Nan will be back from her mother's any minute. Don't you tell her about this, you hear?
3: Well, of course I won't. I'll be waiting right here.
0: I suppose I was a fool, but I still wanted that story. I wanted it so bad I could taste it. The exclusive account of an extraterrestrial being. Driving home, I had it all figured out. I'd bring Ash down to the police station. He'd tell the story, go through his changing act to convince him, and spring Tommy. I'd have my story already filed and beat everybody. In the meantime, I just hoped Nan wouldn't spoil everything along with it. Alone with him. And then suddenly I let my foot come down on the accelerator like it was made out of lead. I pulled the car to a stop and sprinted up the driveway. Nan! Nan, where are you? They were both in the bedroom. Nan stood in the far corner with her back against the wall. Her shoulders were scratched and her lip cut. She held a heavy bookend poised to strike at Ash, who was in front of her, moving stealthily forward. He turned as I came in, and I froze in amazement. I couldn't recognize him. And then, all at once, I realized I was looking at the spitting image of myself.
1: I knew it wasn't you.
4: Well, if you'll both excuse me, come back here. I'll get you.
0: I bolted through the window and circled the house. I spotted him rushing down the street and I caught him around the corner in the same spot where I'd first seen him.
4: Let go of me!
0: You've got this coming to you! I slugged him. Yet I knew it was useless the instant the blow landed. He felt just like sponge rubber. Yet I kept hitting him. I didn't bother listening to his cries, even after he changed himself back to an old man. And then suddenly I felt a hand grab my shoulder and whirl me around, and a fist exploded in my eye.
5: What's the matter with you? What do you think you're doing, beating up an old man like that? You're no good. Who am
0: I
5: out of...
0: I searched desperately for an explanation. And then, abruptly, without having said a word, I reeled and stumbled down the street. Home. To Nan.

0: Fred Collins again, and I'll have another word for you about X-1 in a moment.
1: Hi, this is Walter O'Keefe. You know, they say there's nothing new under the sun, and maybe that's true, but there is something new under the moon, and that's Nightline. In Nightline, we think we found the way to use the intimacy as well as the lightning-fast maneuverability of radio in an hour-and-a-half package of high-voltage, different entertainment. 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
0: You have just heard X-1, presented by the National Broadcasting Company in cooperation with Galaxy Science Fiction Magazine, which this month features Shadow World by Clifford D. Simak. Of all the upsetting phenomena, the most alarming was this. I had a little shadow that went in and out with me. It's in Galaxy Magazine, on your newsstand today. Tonight, X-1 has brought you The Scapegoat, written by Richard Maples and adapted for radio by Ernest Canoy. Featured in our cast were Carl Weber as Ed, Wendell Holmes as the changeable Mr. Ash, Jane Amar as Nan, Bobby Alford as Tommy, Guy Rep as Mr. Jones, and Roger DeCoven as Thompson. This is Fred Collins. X-1 was directed by Kenneth McGregor and is an NBC Radio Network production.

0: There's excitement in the air at night, and Nightline brings it to you. 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
14: Stanley Teagarden is going on a little holiday. He needs a rest. But even on holiday, Stanley is always on the alert, always ready for the test. After all, it can happen anywhere, anytime. But is Stanley really ready for the biggest test of his life? Will he recognize the signs, the clues? Will you? Or, like Stanley, will you step blindly through that point of no return? Through vanishing point?

0: I like mechanics magazines.
1: False.
0: I have a good appetite.
1: True.
0: I think I would like the work of a librarian.
1: True.
0: I am easily awakened by noise.
2: Can you see the island yet?
0: Which island?
2: Jamaica.
0: Of course, Jamaica. No, we're kind of over the wing.
3: Good afternoon, you lucky so-and-sos. Air Canada Flight 101 will be landing at Donald Sangster International Airport in approximately 10 minutes. The temperature in Montego Bay is 30 degrees Celsius under clear skies.
2: Oh, that's what I wanted to hear.
0: Sounds great.
2: This your first time? Jamaica.
0: Oh, yes, but I've read a great deal on the Caribbean.
2: Well, believe me, the brochures don't tell the whole story.
0: Oh. No, I suppose that's true. Do you come here often?
2: Oh, sure. Whenever we can.
4: Remember, now it's a net, isn't it? I remember all the stewardesses. You must know me.
2: That's okay, my friend, Johnson.
4: Come on, what's my name?
2: Stop bothering the stewardesses.
4: Nonsense. Don't you remember?
2: I'm sorry. I've interrupted your concentration.
0: It's all right. The attendant would have been by in a moment anyway.
2: Right. I'm sorry, sir. That briefcase must be placed under the seat.
0: Yes, exactly.
4: Bring me another one. Call me Johnson and Johnson. Bring me two.
2: This is a working vacation.
4: Hey.
0: No.
4: Hey, Annette, I was just trying to tell these guys.
2: I am.
4: You remember that guy?
2: I've been trying to peek over your shoulder ever since we left Toronto. What are those forms you're working on? Something important?
0: No. Just forms.
2: Oh,
4: excuse me. I'm sorry about that. Excuse moi.
2: Here he comes. Three sheets to the wind.
4: These open bar flights.
5: Oh, hi.
2: Johnson, this is...
0: Stanley Teagarden. Stan?
5: Stan.
0: Pleased to meet you.
5: Yeah, pleased to meet you, pal.
2: I'm Rose.
0: Pleased to meet you, Rose.
5: Now, where did I leave that lighter?
2: Hey, the warning light's going to go on any minute.
5: Damn.
2: See? What did I tell you?
0: You have quite a well-developed sense of anticipation.
2: I never thought of it like that before.
5: So, where are you staying, Stan?
0: I'm flying on to Kingston. I was kind of thinking I'd stay in a place called the Old Titchfield in Port Antonio.
5: Ouch.
0: But I hadn't made any reservations. Is there something...
2: Well, it's very quiet.
5: It's very old. Old is the operative word when you're talking about the Old Titchfield.
0: Oh.
2: But it's very lovely. I mean... Really?
5: Yeah, especially if you got work to do.
2: Yeah.
5: Oh, are you a writer?
0: Oh, no. I don't really have any work to do. Maybe you have a better suggestion.
2: Stan, the Titch feels very relaxed, but kind of starchy, you know?
5: The fact is, Stan, the South Shore is dead.
0: Dead?
5: Yeah, why don't you stop off at Mo Bay?
2: Montego Bay. We stay at the Holiday Inn.
0: Well... I don't know.
5: Hey, no trouble with rooms. Not this time of year.
2: You probably have other plans.
0: Not really.
2: No, but maybe you were hoping for a little peace and quiet, right?
0: I suppose.
5: Oh, hell, why don't you give it a try for a day or two? You can always go down to the South Shore later. Such a nice trip through the interior.
2: Johnson, you're being a bully.
0: Oh, no, perhaps he's right. Sometimes it's good to do something different for a change. That is, if you're sure you don't mind.
2: Us?
5: No,
2: what's
5: not
2: there to
5: about...
2: mind?
3: Mesdames et messieurs, nous nous approchons de l'aéroport international de Donald Sangster. Voulez-vous éteindre vos cigarettes si vous n'avez pas
0: encore fait? You're sure it's okay?
2: Hey, don't mind him. He hates landings.
5: No, what I hate is customs.
2: You should see him. He looks like he really is smuggling something.
5: Come on, let's get it over with.
2: Well, really, Johnson,

0: Once in a while, I put off until tomorrow what I ought to do today. True. I do not mind being made fun of. False. Much of the time, I feel as if I have done something wrong or evil.
1: True.
0: My hardest battles are with myself.
2: Yeah, there's Rose now. See? Straight up, straight up. Oh, follow me.
3: Yes, yes.
2: Wow, can that woman swim?
3: She should be careful.
2: Hey, it's only water. You like her, Stan?
3: Oh, yes. She's very nice.
2: Yeah, well, that's Rose. Nice girl. Time to close up shop, eh?
3: Excuse me?
2: It's your briefcase. Don't you go anywhere without it?
3: It's a little test, that's all. Just something to pass the time.
2: Stan, are you having any fun at all?
3: Why, yes. I think I am.
2: Well, Rose was kind of wondering.
3: Oh, John...
2: Hey, look, I'm sorry about the Holiday Inn being full, pal, but that place up the beach looks pretty nice. What's that called again?
3: The Outlook Inn.
2: Yeah, the Outlook Inn.
3: It's fine. I've been meaning to invite you over.
2: Yeah?
3: I could mix up some drinks.
2: Hey, that would be great. Hey, hey, hey, look who is here.
4: Hi.
2: Hiya, gorgeous.
4: Oh, Oh, please.
2: Yeah, here you are.
4: Oh, thanks.
2: We thought maybe you were heading for Cuba.
3: You shouldn't swim so far out. You could get pregnant.
4: What?
2: Pregnant?
3: Don't laugh. See that little speck of an island out there?
2: Yeah.
4: No.
3: You can see it from my room. It's the island of the dead. Every now and then, the spirits swim home to the mainland to impregnate the young women.
2: Oh, geez, Stan.
3: Well, where else do babies come from?
4: Oh, you haven't been reading the same brochure as I have.
2: Oh, Stan, you crack me up.
4: So, what do the men do around here?
3: Oh, they have their function. They open things up, so to speak.
2: Yeah. Crack the ice, you mean?
3: I suppose.
2: Well, that's great. Just great. Hey, and speaking of ice, the sun is over the yard arm. Anyone for a drink?
3: No, thanks.
4: No. Let me dry off a bit first, okay? Anyway, I want to pester Stanley a bit. Keep him from working on his mysterious forms.
2: Oh, well, you better watch him. It's a test.
4: Oh, so you broke him down at last?
2: Oh, nothing physical. Just made him feel rotten. Hey, pal?
3: Oh, no, you didn't. Oh, yeah.
2: Pregnant. Well, we'll see you guys later.
3: Bye, Johnson.
4: Bye. Test, eh?
3: Sort of.
4: Oh, that sun feels so good.
3: What are you laughing at?
4: I feel so sleepy. Maybe I am pregnant, all that swimming.
3: Johnson would make a fine father.
4: Hmm?
3: Nothing.
4: This test. Are you the testor or the testee?
3: Both, I guess.
0: I love my mother. True. At times, I can make up my mind with unusually great ease. True. Once I get started on something, I always see it through. False. I like movie love scenes.
3: Coming. Hi.
5: Hi.
3: Oh, where's Johnson?
5: Oh, he's gone for cigarettes. May I...
3: Oh, please, come in. Here, let me take your coat.
5: This is all there is.
3: Oh.
5: Hey, this is nice.
3: Yes, it is quite comfortable.
5: You know that spiel about the best surprise is no surprise? Our air conditioning is haywire. The place is an icebox.
3: That's terrible. I just have these overhead fans. They don't do much. I mixed up some drinks. Here you go. It's my own recipe.
5: Green. What do you call it?
3: Tequila Mockingbird?
5: What? Oh. Oh, you are full of surprises.
3: I like to mix drinks.
5: What else do you like to do?
3: Oh, you know, movies.
5: You like to do tests, right? How's it going?
3: Oh, fine.
5: Now, don't tell me you're going to bring it to dinner.
3: Oh, no, I was just whiling away the time.
5: You a psychologist? I caught a glimpse over your shoulder and... What's so funny?
3: Well, it's just you and Johnson. I never meant to be so mysterious.
5: Oh, but you are Stanley T. Garden. It was the first thing that attracted me to you.
3: I am kind of enjoying the attention. No, I'm not a psychologist. I do some psychometry, psychological measurement in my line of work.
5: Ah, which is?
3: I'm in personnel for a large insurance outfit. Not so very mysterious.
5: So this is a work...

0: not so very mysterious.
1: So this is a working vacation after all.
0: I guess it must look that way. Look, let me show you something.
1: Sure.
0: This is the good old MMPI.
1: Oh, of course. The what?
0: The Minnesota Multiphasic Personality Inventory.
1: Oh. It's sort of like an IQ.
0: Vaguely, more than that.
1: My people treat me more like a child than an adult.
0: And you fill in true or false on a separate sheet like this.
1: Hey, I did something like this once. What was it now? Which would you rather do? Make love to a beautiful woman or keep your desk neat and tidy? Stuff like that.
0: Yeah, that sounds more like the EPPS, the Edwards Personal Preference Schedule. It's a forced choice.
1: It's no choice at all.
0: The MMPI is different. It's not perfect, of course.
1: No?
0: I sometimes think, wouldn't it be great if there was a machine that could measure the graphic density of a person's response?
1: Uh-huh.
0: I mean, how hard he presses on the pencil as he fills in true or false. Uh-huh. A machine that could measure the act itself.
1: I see.
0: The act is the real test.
1: Oh, and you're designing this machine?
0: No. It's just a thought.
1: Oh, so this MMPI is sort of a hobby?
0: I guess. May I freshen your drink?
1: Uh-huh. Mm-hmm.
0: This is boring you.
1: Not at all.
0: See, I like to test myself to see how I'm doing every now and then.
1: Are you getting any better?
0: Oh, it's not like that. If the test works, and I believe it can, here you are.
1: Thanks.
0: It depends on being consistent over time.
1: You mean you don't change?
0: Of course I change. We all change.
1: Hey, I was just teasing you, Stanley.
0: I'm sorry. I'm a little touchy about this.
1: Hey, Stan, it's only a...
0: test. I know. But it's really a kind of preparation for the real test.
1: The real test?
0: Out here. Life. You know what I mean?
1: Oh, I've got an idea. Oh, wow, look! What a view!
0: Oh, do you want to go out there?
1: Oh, isn't the air down here something else?
0: Mm.
1: Hey, you can see clear to the north end of the beach. See that grove?
0: Yes.
1: After sunset, the dreadlocks gather down there. Have you seen them?
0: No. I don't get out much at night.
1: Oh, cheer up, Stan. Are you sorry you didn't go on to Port Antonio?
0: No, I'm not sorry. It might have been quieter. Easier.
1: Should I take that personally?
0: Oh, no. It's just that I'm used to being alone.
1: Oh, I hate to be alone. You ever notice how you can be alone in the middle of a crowd? I feel like that sometimes. Funny, though. I never feel like that with Johnson. That's why I like to travel with him.
0: He's a lot of fun.
1: Tell me more about Stanley Teagarden.
0: You can find him in that briefcase over there.
1: Oh, no. You, Stan.
0: You mean the real thing?
1: Yes. I want to get to know you.
0: So do I.
1: Oh, I've never met anyone like you.
0: There's a crowd gathering up the beach away, see?
1: Okay.
0: Near the grove. I've got binoculars here.
1: Oh, been watching the birds, eh?
0: Something seems to have washed up on the tide.
1: Yeah? Where?
0: Some kind of large fish or something.
1: Oh, can I see?
0: Here.
1: It's hard to tell. Everyone's pressing in. Oh, yuck. Oh, now I see it. Oh, it's a shark, I think. Or a wasp. God, it looks like it blew up.
0: What are you looking at now?
1: Huh? Oh, I'm just looking for that island you mentioned. Can't see it.
0: The light's deceptive this time of day.
1: Wow, these glasses are strong. Hey, I can see the Holiday Inn. Huh? 1, 2, 3, 4. There's our room.
0: Let me look at the shark.
1: Sure. Wait a sec. Well, can you beat that?
0: What's happened?
1: We've been stood up. Johnson's down there gaping at the dead shark with all the little boys. Sleaze.
0: Are you sure?
1: Are you disappointed?
0: No.
1: Here, take a look. I'll just go and freshen up. Then I guess we might as well head down for dinner.
0: Yes. Okay.
1: I'll just be a moment.
0: I'll be here.

0: Many a day. My head is down, my something's turning around. I gotta leave a little girl in Montego Bay Town.
1: But look how far we've come.
0: Oh, isn't it gorgeous?
1: There's no one around.
0: Let's just walk all night. I can never get Johnson to do that.
1: I'm getting kind of tired.
0: Oh, come on, spoil sport.
1: Why?
0: Why? Oh, Stan. Has anyone ever told you you have a way with words?
2: He's moved that shot.
3: Yep. I bet people tell you that all the time.
2: He was just around here. Yes, you can still see the marks.
0: Poor old Sharky.
1: Let's sit for a minute.
0: Oh, yuck, not here.
1: I'm bushed.
0: Well, okay. Over here. Come on, Stan. Not so far away. That's better.
1: I wonder what happened to Johnson.
0: Oh, he's probably out strutting his stuff.
1: Won't he be wondering about you?
0: Oh, not Johnson. There's a cruise ship in tonight.
1: You knew he wasn't coming to dinner, didn't you?
0: Nope, not at all.
1: Not until you saw him on the beach?
0: Well, I had my suspicions.
1: So did I.
0: Oh, Stan, did you think... Oh, Johnson and I are just pals. We travel together. Sometimes it's easier to meet people that way. Oh, come on. You knew that.
1: No, I did not know that.
0: No, I guess you didn't.
1: I am very careful about the way I dress.
4: I would never have guessed.
0: Oh, some psychologist.
1: Sometimes.
0: You turned out to be.
1: I have the same dream over and over and over. No, I am not a psychologist. I never said I was a psychologist.
0: Well, whatever. Hey, Stan, you okay?
1: I haven't been frightened in the middle of the night.
0: What are you thinking? You seem so far away.
1: Your traveling companion.
0: That's right.
1: No, I was thinking of my own traveling companion.
0: Hmm? Oh, your test.
1: The test.
0: Well, while we're on the subject, what would you rather do? Tidy your desk or make love to a beautiful woman?
1: I told you, that was the Edward's personal preference schedule.
0: I know. I'm changing tests in midstream, and it's a forced choice.
1: I have had periods in which I lost sleep over worry. I am apt to pass up something I want to do because others feel I am not going about it in the right way.
0: Stan.
1: I usually have to stop and think before I act.
0: That's blurry.
1: Even in trifling moments.
0: You're sick?
1: I often feel as if things were not real. Almost every day something happens to frighten me.
0: Come on, speak to me. What happened? You look so pale.
1: Could you hear it?
0: What?
1: It seemed so loud. You were so close.
0: Do you have these moments often?
1: I'm ridiculous to someone like you or Johnson, aren't I?
0: Not ridiculous. Odd, maybe. But I like that about you.
1: Odd.
0: A little full of yourself, perhaps.
1: Obsessive, compulsive.
0: It's funny. It was your quietness which attracted me to you on the plane. There was Johnson off chatting up the stewardesses, and there was I feeling kind of cozy. As if I was meant to be with you, not him. I felt like I was somehow wrapped up in what you were doing. I feel like I want to crawl right in under your skin.
1: There isn't room left inside me. Like you said, I'm full of myself.
0: Yeah, I didn't mean it that way.
1: But you were right.
0: There's a cure for everything.
1: Is there?
0: You could always try tidying up your desk.
1: That isn't really the correct wording, you know. It should be, A, I like to keep my things neat and orderly on my desk or workspace. Or, B, I like to be in love with someone of the opposite sex.
0: It was a joke, Stanley.
1: Where is Johnson really?
0: What is this? Hey, listen. Can't a girl find you interesting?
1: That's what I'd like to find out.
0: Let's walk a little. Maybe we could score some ganja from the dreadlocks. We could do with a little cooling out.
1: Why don't we just go back to my room?
0: Oh, Stan.
1: We can't go back to your room, not with the air conditioning on the blink.
0: What's gotten into you?
1: I thought you wanted me a minute ago.
0: I never said that. Oh, boy. Stan, look, let's walk some more. Get to know each other.
1: Now I know all I have to, thank you.
0: Oh, thanks.
1: Well, let's just say that I can see through your little plan.
0: What?
1: Well, let's just walk a little further. Just far enough so that the outlook in is effectively out of sight.
0: Stan, I don't know if this is
1: Johnson
0: one of your...
1: wouldn't be such a fool as to turn on all the lights, but you can never be too safe. Anyway, he'll have to use a flashlight at least to make the transfer.
0: This isn't an act, is it?
1: You two always manage to find some kook you can manipulate, don't you? Some fruitcake who unwittingly gets to carry the goods back home. Do you take turns?
0: Excuse me, but I'm going home.
1: Hey! Does Johnson replace the briefcase or just do a little surgery on it? It is the briefcase, isn't it? Hey! Come back here! No, you don't!
0: Oh, you're hurting my arm!
1: It is the briefcase, isn't it? Now, don't think I haven't noticed all the attention you two lavished on my briefcase.
0: I don't know what you're talking
1: it's
0: about!
1: Ice! Isn't it?
0: What?
1: Ice from Venezuela!
0: Ice? What are you saying?
1: All that talk on the beach about cracking the ice. A little in-joke. Diamonds! Don't play stupid with me.
0: Whatever I did to hurt you, I'm sorry.
1: Ice, now that's
0: really,
1: what gave me the clue. Oh, I was on to you from the start. The way you conned me into coming here in the first place. The bit about how much Johnson hates customs. Now, I knew you were up to something. I just wasn't sure what or how.
0: Oh, God, you're crazy.
1: You were always checking to make sure how much I knew, whether I was on to you.
0: No.
1: And then tonight... the way you dragged me out onto the balcony so we'd see Johnson and he'd see us.
0: You've got this all wrong.
1: No. You and Johnson have got me all wrong.
0: Okay, there was some kind of conspiracy between me and Johnson. It was just him trying to help me to get to know you better.
1: Precisely.
0: How the hell is he supposed to get in your place anyway?
1: Oh, come on now. A man like Johnson?
0: Ow! Let go of me, please!
1: No!
0: Oh,
1: no, you don't! This is the task.
4: Trying to steal
1: the real task. Kids say insulting and vulgar things about me.
4: So we're not so sure.
1: I feel uneasy indoors.
4: True!
1: I believe I am a condemned person.
4: True!
1: I love to go to dances.
0: Hurting my arm!
1: The windstorm terrifies me.
4: True.
1: Peculiar odor comes to me at times that don't pulse. Should be beyond my mind. One thing. Sometimes I easily become impatient.
4: I become so excited that I find it hard to get to sleep.
1: Feel anxiety.
4: Sometimes I hear so well it bothers me.
1: I am not afraid of mice. That's more like it. Oh, you were better than most. I mean, it took a long time to figure out what you wanted and what you were up to. You know, fit the pieces together. You couldn't have fooled me. I'm too prepared. I've done all the tests, Rose, all of them.
0: Oh, God.
1: Don't cry. I'll go along with it. I'll pretend there's nothing in my case. You'll see. Customs won't even check. I won't cry. Look, Rose. There's a light in my room. Can you see it?
0: Maybe you left it on, Stanley.
1: No, look. See? Count up the floors, Rose. There, in the northwest corner. Yes, Rose.
5: Was the light on in Stanley's room? Rose didn't see a light. But maybe she hadn't counted high enough. Or maybe she was too afraid to see the light. In any case, it was wise of her not to argue too strenuously. Stanley was right there beside her, but he was also a million miles away, on the other side of the vanishing point.
6: The Testing of Stanley Teagarden by Tim Wynn Jones. Tom Hoff was heard as Stanley, Diana Belshaw as Rose, and Michael Hogan as Johnson, with Marie-Hélène Fontaine as the airline hostess. The voice of introduction was David Calderisi. Technical operations were by Brian Pape, with sound effects by Stephanie McKenna, and the production assistant was Nina Callahan. The casting consultant was Anne Tate, with Catherine Castor, and the series script editor is Sandra Rabinovich. The Testing of Stanley Teagarden was produced at Studio G in Toronto by series executive producer William Lane.
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0: This is Arch Obler bringing you another in our series of stories of the unusual. And once again, we caution you, these lights-out stories are definitely not for the timid soul. 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
1: And now, Profits Unlimited.
2: It just doesn't make sense.
3: Don't it, miss?
2: But why don't you row me there?
3: I told you, miss, no boat can get past the reef.
2: But surely my grandfather can afford a power boat.
3: Last one sank 5 years ago.
2: Then why doesn't it... Oh, what's the use of asking any more questions? I've asked, and every answer just gets me more mixed up than I was before.
3: It's all very simple, miss.
2: Simple?
3: All just a question of money.
2: What do you mean, money?
3: 10 generations the Cordes have lived and died on the island. It's all just a matter of money.
2: But my father...
3: Yes, yes, all but your father. He was the one they called the fool.
2: Mr. Williams, I don't think you've any right...
3: It isn't a matter of right or wrong, miss. It's what they said.
2: How much farther is there to go? I can't see.
3: Yes, mist is always heavy this time of morning. You'll be there soon enough. All a matter of money.
2: Oh, why don't you talk words that mean something? You're like my father was. We could talk perfectly sanely about anything in the world, but the moment I spoke about the island and my ancestors, well, then there wasn't any clarity or logic anymore. Why don't you tell me what it's all about?
3: Nothing to tell you that you won't know when we get there.
2: But tell me something.
3: Sun's rising, Mr. List.
2: Look, Mr. Williams, for 15 years, ever since I've been old enough to know what it's all about, I've been trying to get some information about my family. All I know is that for generations, the Cordes have lived on this island. While my father was alive, I could never come here. But now he's dead, and I'm here, and I've got to know something about them, anything. Yes, so that when I meet my grandfather, I'll know a little of what it's all about. Please, tell me.
3: It's all a matter...
2: Don't say that again. Tell me something that means something to me. Growing in the middle of nowhere, I tell you...
3: Wait, miss.
2: Wait? What?
3: Ahead. If you just look ahead of you.
2: Land.
3: Island always comes sudden-like out of the water.
2: So many trees.
3: They're always green.
2: You're not rowing, yet we move.
3: Always a current.
2: I've waited so long to get here.
3: Aye.
2: We're moving so swiftly. Why, there's a landing pier.
3: Aye. Hold on. We'll bump. Now, I'll hold it. Fuel jump.
2: All right.
3: You stand there, please. Wait for me.
2: Yes. No one here. My grandfather, where is he?
3: Are you afraid already?
2: Afraid? Why should I? Of course I'm not. But they knew I was coming here. My grandfather, why isn't he...
3: Through the trees. Look. You want clear answers. There's one of them.
2: Chimneys. Smoke. Factories. Yes, they are factories, aren't they?
3: Aye.
2: But factories here.
3: Stood there for 10 generations.
2: But on an island in the middle of... Why here?
3: It's all a matter of money.
2: What? Tell me.
3: 330 years ago, Pierre Corday came to this island and built them up.
2: But why here?
3: I'm telling you. I've been telling you all along, a matter of money. You know what money is. Well, it's been the day and the night and the sun and the moon of your family for as long as there's been one of you. Money, aye, and here was the making of it, and the horror of it.
2: But why?
3: Let me tell you, you wanted to know, let me tell you quick. His profits weren't big enough, Pierre Corday thought to himself. And the trouble was with the men in the factories, he decided they wanted too much. Oh, it was the men at the machines who were to blame. If he could find a place where only he'd be the boss, where there'd be no investigators and boards of arbitration, and then he'd tell the men what to do, and they'd do it, and up with the profits and out with the headaches in an island, aye, a private island, that was the answer.
2: And this was it?
3: Aye. It. Beyond the jurisdiction of any man but one of the name of Corday. So here he moved his factories machine after machine, and when everything was set up, he sent out to the places where men walked the streets looking for work, and he said, listen to me, you single ones. You're hungry, so listen to me. I have a place where there's work for you. Easy work. Work at the machines. You sit all day. You don't have to think. The machines think for you. Just sit all day and do the same thing over and over and over. I'll pay you well, and I'll pay you regular. Aye, a life job if you do what I say all your lives.
2: And men came here?
3: Aye. Why not? 500 fit ones, all set for life jobs in the factories of Pierre Corday. Came here 330 years ago.
2: But why is there smoke coming out of the factories now?
3: 500 of them. And they sat down at the machines and started working, and Pierre Corday brought women for him to mate with, and Mai Kim was with them. And the machines started turning.
2: But the factories, they're still working. Why?
3: Listen, you wanted me to tell you, so listen. Listen to the rest. 330 years ago, and each had his own bit of work at the machines. One to press a lever here, and the other to turn a screw here. Same work hour after hour, day after day. And the months went by, and the profits kept on coming in. But some of them began to get tired of it, tired of the machines. Fools they were from the start. Pierre Corday picked them that way. Still, they got tired. They wanted to get back to the change in life of the rest of the world. Give us hunger, they said, but give us change. They said that I... But they didn't get what they wanted.
2: Then why didn't they go away?
3: Where? To drown in the sea? Some did.
2: Then why didn't they rebel?
3: Aye, and some did that. And died for the trying.
2: Died?
3: Aye. They say that of the 500 men who came here at the end of 2 years, half of them had fattened the sharks in the harbor.
2: It isn't possible.
3: Aye, it all isn't possible. An island in the middle of nowhere with spinning machines and men at them. None of it's possible. But here it is, 330 years old and still the same as it was.
2: Tell me, you mean in those factories that... What? What?
3: Watch.
2: People. Marching. Who are they?
3: 10th generation of them Pierre Corday brought and kept here.
2: The way they walk, heads down, arms hanging. Men like my grandfather. Take me to him.
3: Take you to him?
2: Yes, take me to my grandfather.
3: Grandfather's dead.
2: Dead?
3: The island and they belong to you.
2: His grave is so new.
3: 2 weeks. I buried him myself.
2: Did he send for me before he...
3: No, it was me.
2: You?
3: Me. I knew that you were the last one of them left, and I wanted you here.
2: But why?
3: I said it, didn't I? You're the last Corday. 330 years, and you're the last.
2: Why is the factory working so late?
3: It's the second shift. There are 2 a day.
2: All night?
3: Aye.
2: But why?
3: It's been that way for 330 years.
2: It's not true, none of it.
3: No.
2: I won't listen to you anymore.
3: Wait. Wait. Where are you going, girl?
2: Down there.
3: You can't go there now.
2: I'm going to the factory. Talk to them. Find out the truth.
3: All right. Find out for yourself. I want you to do that. Aye. Aye. Talk to them.
2: Row on row of men and women and children.
3: Aye, why not the children? The more hands, the more production. That was the law of the Cordays, the law of the island.
2: Their faces empty.
3: Machines do the thinking.
2: But they sit so quietly, not talking, none of them. Williams, why is this? Crouching over the tools like animals. Are they always like this?
3: When the whistles blow, they eat. When it blows again, they march back to the barracks behind the factory.
2: Barracks?
3: Aye. Barracks, kennels, name it what you want. That's where they live. Live until after 12 hours, the whistle calls them back to work.
2: But the children...
3: I told you, the children do like the rest. They work as soon as they can walk. It's been the law of the Cordays for over 300 years without change. It's the only law they know. Look at this worker, Miss Corday. Look at him, I tell you.
2: What's he making?
3: Look at his face. Lovely thing, ain't it? And his blood is the same as their blood, mixed together all through the factory. Look at them, Miss Corday. Yours, I tell you. Yours, all yours. Sit here at the machines until the flesh rots in their bones and they drop in their places. You inherit from 1,000 of them. Makes you proud of your inheritance.
2: What is he making?
3: What does it matter what they're making? The things they're making ain't been shipped from this island in 100 years.
2: What?
3: Aye, for 100 years they've been at the machines, but it's like a dog chasing his tail without beginning and end. What comes out of the last machine's brought back to the first machine and broken up and started all over again.
2: Why don't they stop?
3: Stop, stop. How can you stop a rhythm that's been in the blood for 10 generations?
2: Why don't they talk?
3: Ah, you're scared now, Miss Carter.
2: They'll talk to me. Of course they will. This one, this one, this one, this one. You, I beg your pardon. Would you stop work a moment and talk to me? I said, would you stop work a moment and talk to me? Williams, doesn't he hear me?
3: He can't.
2: Then why doesn't he even turn his head?
3: Not him, not any of them.
2: I don't believe you. This woman, she'll... Lady, would you please stop work and talk to me?
3: Scared to look at him.
2: Lady, talk to me. I'm Dale Corday.
3: I'm scared, all right.
2: I insist that you talk to me. Doesn't answer.
3: I told you, not while they work. All your family bred them right.
2: Bred?
3: Yes, yes, like you breed dogs the way you want them. Yes, for 330 years, bred to sit and work and no nonsense. Never to talk up to the right, just sit and work the way they're told. You stand there looking at me and you don't believe me, do you? Well, try to get him to stop work. Try to get him to say something to you. Try to get him to act like human beings. Well, they're not human beings. They're workers. Yes, workers for the family of Corday. And what are you going to do about it?
4: Don't be afraid of me.
2: Who? Oh, you.
4: I'm Dale Corday.
2: Corday. Boss.
4: Please don't tremble. What's your name?
2: Joseph.
4: Joseph what?
2: Joseph.
4: Do you like it here? Like
2: work here. No complaints. Like work here. No complaints.
4: No, stop. They taught you that very well, didn't they?
2: Like work here. No complaints.
4: Wouldn't you like to leave this place? Sail away across the sea.
2: Like work here. No complaints.
4: Don't keep saying that. You don't understand what you say, do you? Look at me. Lift your face. Wouldn't you like to leave the factory and do what you please?
2: Like work here.
4: You've got to understand. You've got to talk to me. Well, you're the only one I see that has anything in the face. Oh, Joseph, look at me. No, don't hang your head. Look at me. I'm your friend. I want to know about you. Don't be afraid. Talk to me. That pretty flower in your hair, what is it? The flower, what's it called? What's its name?
2: Joe.
4: It's very pretty. What do you do in the factory, Joseph? What is your work?
2: Like to walk here. No complaints.
4: Yes. Would you like to take a walk with me?
2: Walk?
4: Yes, through the valley and show me the flowers.
2: No walk.
4: Why not?
2: We're so close soon. Walk again.
4: You don't have to work if you don't want to. Come on.
2: No. We're so close soon.
4: But I tell you it's all right. You don't have to
2: go.
4: No,
2: I go.
4: But I want you to stay here. You will stay here.
2: No, let Joe go.
4: You'll stay here and talk to me. You'll stay here. I'm only trying to help you. Don't look out.
2: Jolie.
3: Well, now you'd believe I told you what would happen.
4: She bit me. Like an animal.
3: When the whistle blows, they go to work. It's in their blood.
4: In their blood. I've had enough of that talk.
3: And what are you going to do about it?
4: Close the factory.
3: What?
4: Yes, close them, lock them, shut them out. You say the rhythm of the factory's in their blood. All right, I'll stop. You hear me, Williams? You'll close the factory tonight. Well,
3: it's done.
4: Good. Tomorrow, you'll start me back to the mainland. I'll make arrangements to get those people off of here.
3: Will you now?
4: You're breathing so heavily.
3: As soon as I locked the doors, I ran back all the way.
4: Why?
3: I wanted to see your face.
4: What?
3: I wanted to see your face after the whistle blows.
4: Whistle?
3: Aye, it'll blow just as always.
4: But I told you to...
3: And I did. I locked the factory, shut the big doors and threw the bolts, but the whistle's at the powerhouse and some of them are always there. Aye, the whistle will blow and they'll march to work.
4: But they won't get in.
3: Aye, here they come.
2: You'll start me to the mainland very early tomorrow, William.
3: It's a long way.
2: I know it. But it's got to be done.
3: Too long a way.
2: You will sail. Tonight I'm putting an end to their marching. Tomorrow I'll... What's that? William, don't you hear?
3: I hear it.
2: It's from the factory.
3: As if they were
2: breaking down the door.
3: Aye.
2: Yes, that's what they're doing. Williams, don't stand there. Go stop them. Tell them the factory's closed forever. Tell them it's ended.
3: Go tell them yourself. They've broken in. Gone back to work.
2: People, stop working and listen to me. Stop working, I tell you. I've got to talk to you. I've got to tell you important things. A little while ago, you broke down the door, but that was because you didn't understand what I was trying to do. And now I want to tell you, so listen to me. My name is Corday, and this factory and an island and everything on it is my inheritance. And I want to close this factory because I want to help you. Help you to begin to live like human beings. Living means books to be read, full of new excitements and understanding. Wonderful music to be played and listened to, and the enjoyment of your homes and conversation and friendship. But now you're not listening to me. None of you. People, listen. Why won't you come away from your machine? Why won't you stop them? I want to help you. Listen to me, please. Just listen to me. Listen to me. All right, then. You'll listen to this. I'm going to burn the factory down. Do you hear me? If that's the only way to stop you, I'm going to burn it down. Burn it! Burn it! Burn it! Burn it! Burn it! Burn it!
3: It's a good sea this morning for sailing.
2: Have you everything aboard?
3: Aye.
2: If there's only some way to communicate to the mainland without going there.
3: There's none.
2: What time is it?
3: Almost 7.
2: And we go when the tide changes?
3: Aye. Wind's freshening.
2: Listen on the wind. You hear it?
3: I hear.
2: What?
3: What do you think? It's them.
2: For 2 days. Never even going home.
3: I heard you say you'd burn it and they're afraid.
2: Afraid I'd burn their cage until they stay there watching. Watching. One shift works and the other watches.
3: That's how it is. But not their cage alone, Miss Corday.
2: What do you mean?
3: I mean, it's yours.
2: What?
3: One boat on the island. This. And in a couple of minutes more, it won't be here.
2: What are you talking about? You and I are going...
3: That's where you haven't got it straight, Miss Corday. Going, yes, but only me.
2: I've wanted to ask you this for days now. Why are you always trying to frighten me?
3: Now I've done it.
2: Turning, we'd better... The tide...
3: Huh?
2: To go.
3: Yes, I've scared you now, haven't I? Well, say it. Say it. Now, you don't have to. It's in your eyes. Just the thought of being left here with them year after year, nothing but them. Aye, it's enough to turn the inside of you white, ain't it? Why do you think I sent for you? I'll tell you, and I'll tell you quick, and then I'm off to sea. I sent for you because I'm a man born different from all the rest that were here. There were three kinds, workers, servants, and you, Cordays. Well, servant I was, but in the morning of me, a piece of hate got in my heart, and it kept growing through the years. I mean, it's more than I am. A hate for a name and the sound of the name and those that have it, Corday. Well, you're the last of them, and here you'll stay with the sound of them and the sound of the factory grinding in your ears until you're as old as I am. And I hate the Pierre Corday and the rest of his kind is as old as mine is. This is your inheritance. An island and a factory and 1,000 perfect workmen who never want anything for themselves except the bit of food they grow. Who sit at your machines until they rot and die. A perfect inheritance for a Corday. I'll leave it all for you until you rot and die.
2: William, come back. You don't understand these people. I want to... William! You cry. Me...
4: Joe.
2: Me. Dad.
4: Dad.
2: What are you... We're so slow. Me no work.
4: Why?
2: Me want
4: show you flower.
5: Oh, my dear.
4: You cry.
5: No. No, I'm not crying. There isn't time. I've so much to tell you. You first, and then the others. One by one.
4: You talk.
5: First, I want to tell you freedom. Say it. Freedom.
4: Freedom.
5: 300 years ago, my people and your people gave it up. My people wanted profits, but they lost their freedom to the machinery they set up to give them those profits. Your people wanted the security of a bare existence, and so, too, gave up their rights as men to the machinery of profit. But now we've got to win that freedom back again for all of us.
4: Freedom.
5: Come. We'll go to them. I've so much to try and tell them. Things that I understand now. That freedom is the essence of the good life for all men. And that security without freedom is a sham which turns men into regiments of less than men. I've so much to tell them. So much to tell them.

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0: Welcome to a half hour of Mind Webs. Short stories from the worlds of speculative fiction. This Mind Web story is taken from the book Women of Wonder, science fiction stories by women, about women, edited by Pamela Sargent. This story is titled The Food Farm by Kit Weed.
1: So here I am, warden in charge, fattening him up for our leader, Tommy Fango. Here I am, laying on the banana pudding and the milkshakes and the cream and brandy cocktails, going about like a technician, gauging their effect on haunch and thigh, when all the time it's I who love him. I, who could have pleased him eternally if only life had broken differently. But I'm scrawny now. I'm swept like a leaf around corners, battered by the slightest wind. My elbows rattle against my ribs, and I have to spend half the day in bed, so a gram or two of what I eat will stay with me, for if I do not, the fats and creams will vanish, burned up. In my own insatiable furnace, and what little flesh I have will just melt away. Cruel as it may sound, I know where to place the blame. It was vanity. All vanity. And I hate them most for that. Oh, it was not my vanity, for I've always been a simple soul. I reconciled myself early to reinforced chairs and loose garments, to the spattering of remarks. Instead of heeding them, I plugged in. I would have been happy to let it go at that, going through life with my radio in my bodice. For while I never drew cries of admiration, no one ever blanched, turned away. But they were vain. And in their vanity, my frail father, my pale, scrawny mother, saw me not as an entity, but as a reflection on themselves. I flush with shame to remember the excuses they made for me. She takes after me, side of the family, my father would say, denying any responsibility. It's only baby, fat dear, my mother would say, jabbing her elbow into my soft flank. Nellie's big for her age. And then she would jerk furiously, pulling my voluminous smock down to cover my knees. That was when they still consented to be seen with me. In that period, they would stuff me with pies and roasts before we went anywhere, filling me up so I would not gorge myself in public. Even so, I'd take thirds and fourths and fifths. Well, I was a sort of humiliation to them. In time, I was just too much for them, and they stopped taking me out. They made no more attempts to explain. Instead, they tried to think of ways to make me look better. They tried to make me join a club. For a while, my mother and I did exercises. We would sit on the floor, she in a black leotard, I in my smock. Then she would do the brisk one, two, one, two, and I would make a few passes at my toes. But I had to listen. I had to plug in. And after I was plugged in, naturally, I had to find something to eat. Tommy Fango might sing, and I always ate when Tommy sang. And so I would leave her there on the floor, still going one, two, one, two. And for a while after that, they tried locking up the food. Then they began to cut into my meals. That was the cruelest time. They would refuse me bread. They would plead and cry, plying me with lettuce and telling me it was all for my own good. Ha! My own good. Couldn't they hear my vitals crying out? I fought, I screamed, and when that failed, I suffered in silent obedience until finally hunger drove me into the streets. See, I would lie in bed, made brave by the Monets and Barry Arkin and the Philodons coming in over the radio. And Tommy, oh, there was never enough. I heard him 100 times a day, and it was never enough. How bitter that seems now. I would hear them, and then when my parents were asleep, I would unplug and go out into the neighborhood. The first few nights I begged, throwing myself on the mercy of passers-by, and then plunging into the bakery, bringing home everything I didn't eat right there in the shop. I got money quick enough. Didn't even have to ask. Perhaps it was my bulk, and perhaps it was my desperate subverbal cry of hunger. I found I had only to approach, and the money was mine. As soon as they saw me, people would whirl and bolt, hurling a purse or a wallet into my path as if to slow me in my pursuit. And they would be gone before I could even express my thanks. Once I was shot at. Once a stone lodged itself in my flesh. At home, my parents continued with their tears and pleas. They persisted with their skim milk and their chops, ignorant of the life I lived at night. In the daytime, I was complacent, dozing between snacks, feeding on the sounds which played in my ear, coming from the radio concealed in my dress. And then when night fell, I unplugged. It gave a certain edge to things, you know, knowing I would not plug in again until I was ready to eat. Some nights, this only meant going to one of the caches in my room, bringing forth bottles and cartons and cans. On other nights, I had to go into the streets, finding money wherever I could. And then I would lay in a new supply of cakes and rolls and bologna from the delicatessen, several cans of ready-made frosting, and perhaps a flitch of bacon or some ham. I would toss in a basket of oranges to ward off scurvy, a carton of candy bars for quick energy. Once I had enough, I would go back to my room, concealing food here and there, rearranging my nest of pillows and comforters. I would open the first pie or the first half gallon of ice cream, and then, as I began, I would plug in. Oh, you had to plug in. Everybody that mattered was plugged in. It was our bond, our solace, and our power. It wasn't a matter of being distracted or occupying time. The sound was what mattered. That and the fact that fat or thin, asleep or awake, you were important when you plugged in. And you knew that through fire and flood and adversity, through contumely and hard times, there was this single bond, this common heritage. Strong or weak, eternally gifted or wretched and ill-loved, we were all plugged in. Tommy. Beautiful Tommy Fangham. The others paled to nothing next to him. Everybody heard him in those days. They played him two or three times an hour, but you never knew when it would be. So you were plugged in and listening hard every living moment. You ate, you slept, you drew breath for the moment when they would put on one of Tommy's records, and you waited for his voice to fill the room. Cold cuts and cupcakes and game hens came and went during that period in my life, but one thing was constant. Always had a cream pie thawing, and when they played the first bars of When a Widow, and Tommy's voice first flexed and uncurled, I was ready. I would eat the cream pie during Tommy's midnight show. The whole world waited in those days. We waited through endless sunlight, through nights of drumbeats and monotony. We all waited for Tommy Fango's records, and we waited for that whole unbroken hour of Tommy, his midnight show. He came on live at midnight in those days. He sang broadcasting from the Hotel Riverside, and oh, that was beautiful. But more important, he talked. And while he was talking, he made everything all right. Now, nobody was lonely when Tommy talked. He brought us all together on that midnight show. He talked and made us powerful. He talked, and finally he sang. You just have to imagine what it was like. Me in the night, Tommy and the pie. In a while, I'd go to a place where I had to live on Tommy. And only Tommy. To a time when hearing Tommy would bring back the pie. All the poor lost pies. Tommy's records, his show, the pie. You know, that was perhaps the happiest period of my life. I would sit and listen, and I would eat and eat and eat. So great was my bliss that it became torture to put away the food at daybreak. It grew harder and harder for me to hide the cartons and the cans and the bottles, all the residue of my happiness. Perhaps a bit of bacon fell into the register, perhaps an egg rolled under the bed and began to smell. All right, perhaps I did become careless, continuing my revels into the morning, or I may have been thoughtless enough to leave a jelly roll unfinished on the rug. I became aware that they were watching, lurking just outside my door, plotting as I ate. In time, they broke in on me, weeping and pleading, lamenting over every ice cream carton and crumb of pie, and then they threatened. Finally, they restored the food they had taken from me in the daytime, thinking to curtail my eating at night. Ha! Folly. By that time, I needed it all. I shut myself in with it and would not listen. I ignored their cries of hurt pride, their outpourings of wounded vanity, their puny little threats. Well, even if I had listened, I couldn't have forestalled what happened next. I was so happy that last day. There was a Smithfield ham, mine. And I remember a jar of cherry preserves, all mine. And I remember bacon, pale and white, on Italian bread. I remember the sounds downstairs, and before I could take warning, an assault. A company of uniformed attendants. The sting of a hypodermic gun. And then the 10 of them closed in and grappled me into a sling or a net or something, and heaving and straining, they bore me down the stairs. Oh, I will never forgive you, I cried as they bundled me into the ambulance. I'll never forgive you, I bellowed as my mother in her last betrayal took away my radio. And I cried out one last time as my father removed a ham bone from my breast. I'll never forgive you. And I never have. Painful to describe what happened next. I remember 3 days of horror and agony, being too weak finally to cry out or claw the walls. And then at last I was quiet, and they moved me into a sunny, pastel, chintzed, bedizened room. I remember that there were flowers on the dresser, someone watching me. "What are you in for?" she said. I could barely speak for my weakness. "Despair." "The hell with that. You're in for food."
2: What are you eating?"
1: "I'm chewing. Inside of my mouth, it helps."
2: "I'm going to die."
1: "Oh, everybody thinks that at first. I did. You know, this is a very exclusive school." Her name was Ramona, and as I wept silently, she filled me in. This was a last resort for the few who could afford to send their children here. They prettied it up with a schedule of therapy, exercise, massage. We would wear dainty pink smocks and talk of art and theater. From time to time, we would attend classes in elocution and hygiene. Our parents would say with pride that we were away at Faircrest, an elegant finishing school. But we knew better. It was a prison, and we were being starved. "Yeah, it's a world I never made," said Ramona, and I knew that her parents were to blame, even as mine were. Her mother liked to take the children into hotels and casinos, wearing her thin daughters like a garland of jewels. Her father followed the son on his private yacht, with a pennants flying, and his children on the fantail, lithe and tanned. He would pat his flat, tanned belly and look at Ramona in disgust. When it was no longer possible to hide her, he gave in to blind pride. One night they came in a launch and took her away. She'd been here 6 months now and had lost almost 100 pounds. Ooh, she must have been a monumental person in her prime, because she was still huge. "We live from day to day," she said. "Oh, but you don't know the worst."
2: "My radio. They took my radio."
1: "Well, there's a reason, dear. They call it therapy." I was mumbling in my throat, and in a minute I would scream. "Wait." With ceremony, she pushed aside a picture and touched a tiny switch. And then, like sweet balm for my panic, Tommy's voice flowed into the room. When I was quiet, she said, "You only hear him once a day."
2: "No."
1: "But you can hear him any time you want to. You hear him when you need him most." But we were missing the first few bars, so we shut up and listened. And after, when A Widow was over, we sat quietly for a moment. Her resigned, me weeping, and then Ramona threw another switch and the sound filtered into the room, and it was almost like being plugged in. "Try not to think about it, dear."
2: "I'll die."
1: "If you think about it, you will die. You have to learn to use it instead. In a minute, they will come with lunch," Ramona said. And as the screamers sang sweet background, she went on in a monotone. "A chop. One lousy chop with a piece of lettuce. And maybe some gluten bread. I pretend it's leg of lamb. That works if you eat very, very slowly and think about Tommy the whole time. And then if you look at your picture of Tommy, you can turn the lettuce into anything you want. Caesar salad or a whole smorgasbord. And if you say his name over and over, you can pretend a whole bomb or tort if you want to."
2: "Oh, I'm going to pretend a ham and kidney pie and a watermelon filled with chopped fruits. And Tommy and I are in the Rainbow Room, and we're going to finish up with Fudge Royal."
1: I almost drowned in my own saliva. In the background, I could almost hear Tommy, and I could hear Ramona saying, "Capon. Tommy would like capon.
2: canard à l'orange. Napoleon's. Tomorrow we'll see Tommy for lunch and listen while we eat. I thought about that. I thought about listening and imagining whole cream pies, and I went on. Lemon pie. Oh, rice pudding and a whole Edam cheese. I think I'm going to live. The matron came in the next morning at breakfast. Stood as she would every day, tapping red fingernails on one svelte hip, looking on in revulsion as we fell on the glass of orange juice and the hard-boiled egg. I was just too weak to control myself. I heard a shrill, sniveling sound and realized only from her expression that it was my own voice.

0: too weak to control myself. I heard a shrill, sniveling sound and realized only from her expression that it was my own voice. Please, just some bread and a stick of butter, anything. I could lick the dishes if you'd let me. Only please don't leave me like this, please. I can still see her sneer as she turned her back. I felt Ramona's loyal hand on my shoulder.
1: Honey, there's always toothpaste. But don't use too much at once, or they'll come and take it away from you.
0: I was too weak to rise, so she brought it. And we shared the tube and talked about all the banquets we had ever known. When we got tired of that, we talked about Tommy. When that failed, Ramona went to the switch and we heard When a Widow. And that helped for a while. And then we decided that tomorrow we would put off When a Widow until bedtime, because then we would have something to look forward to all day. And then lunch came, and we both wept. It was not just hunger. After a while, the stomach begins to devour itself, and the few grams you toss it at mealtimes assuage it, so that in time, the appetite itself begins to fail. Then after hunger comes depression. I lay there, still too weak to get about, and in my misery I realized that they could bring me roast pork and watermelon and Boston cream pie without ceasing. They could gratify all my dreams. And I would only weep helplessly because I no longer had the strength to eat. Even then, when I thought I had reached rock bottom, I had not comprehended the worst. I noticed it first in Ramona. Watching her at the mirror, I said in fear, "You're thinner." She turned with tears in her eyes. "Nellie, I'm not the only one." I looked around at my own arms and saw that she was right. There was one less fold of flesh above the elbow. There was one less wrinkle at the wrist. I turned my face to the wall, and all Ramona's talk of food and Tommy didn't comfort me. In desperation, she turned on Tommy's voice, but as he sang, I lay back and contemplated the melting of my own flesh. "If we stole a radio, we could hear him again," she said. "We could hear him when he sings tonight." Tommy came to Faircrest on a visit 2 days later for reasons that I couldn't understand then. All the other girls lumbered into the assembly hall to see him. Thousands of pounds of agitated flesh. It was that morning that I discovered I could walk again. And I was on my feet struggling into the pink tent in a fury to get to Tommy when the matron intercepted me. "Not you, Nellie. But I have to get to Tommy. I have to hear him sing. Next time, maybe." With a look of naked cruelty, she added, "You're a disgrace. You're still too gross." I lunged. But it was too late. She had already shot the bolt. So I sat in the midst of my diminishing body, suffering, while every girl in the place listened to him sing. I knew then that I had to act. I would regain myself somehow. I would find food and regain my flesh, and then I would go to Tommy. I would use force if I had to, but I would hear him sing. I raged through the room all that morning, hearing the shrieks of 500 girls, the thunder of their feet. But even when I pressed myself against the wall, I couldn't hear Tommy's voice. Yet Ramona, when she came back to the room, said the most interesting thing. It was some time before she could speak at all, but in her generosity she played When a Widow while she regained herself, and then she spoke. "Nellie, he came for something. He came for something he didn't find.
2: Tell about what he was wearing. Tell what his throat did when he sang."
0: "He looked at all the before pictures, Nellie. The matron was trying to make him look at the afters, but he kept looking at the befores and shaking his head. And then he found one and put it in his pocket. And if he hadn't found it, he wasn't going to sing." I could feel my spine stiffen.
2: "Ramona, you've got to help me. I must go to him."
0: That night we staged a daring break. We clubbed the attendant when he brought dinner, and once we had him under the bed, we ate all the chops and gluten bread on his cart, and then we went down the corridor lifting bolts. And when we were 100 strong, we locked the matron in her office and raided the dining hall, howling and eating everything we could find.

I ate that night, how I ate. But even as I ate, I was aware of a fatal lightness in my bones. A failure in capacity. And so they found me in the frozen food locker, weeping over a chain of link sausage, inconsolable because I understood that they had spoiled it for me. They with their chops and their gluten bread. I could never eat as I once had. I would never be myself again. Well, in my fury, I went after the matron for the ham hock, and when I had them all at bay, I took a loin of pork for sustenance, and I broke out of that place. I had to get to Tommy before I got any thinner. I had to try. Outside the gate, I stopped a car and hit the driver with a loin of pork, and then I drove to the Hotel Riverside where Tommy always stayed. I made my way up the fire stairs on little cat feet, and when the valet went to his suite with one of his velveteen suits, I followed, quick as a tigress, and the next moment I was inside. When all was quiet, I tiptoed to his door and stepped inside. Ah, he was magnificent. He stood at the window, gaunt and beautiful. His blonde hair fell to his waist, and his shoulders shriveled under a heartbreaking double-breasted pea-green velvet suit. He didn't see me at first. I drank in his image, and then delicately cleared my throat. In the second that he turned and saw me, everything seemed possible. "It's you," his voice throbbed. "Yes, I had to come." Our eyes fused, and in that moment I believed that we two could meet, burning as a single, lambent flame. But in the next second, his face had crumbled in disappointment. He brought a picture from his pocket, a fingered, cracked photograph, and he looked from it to me and back at the photograph, saying, "My darling, but you've fallen off." "Maybe it's not too late," I cried, but we both knew I would fail. And fail I did, even though I ate for days. For 5 desperate, heroic weeks, I threw pies into the breach, fresh hams, whole sides of beef, but those sad days at the food farm, the starvation and the drugs had so upset my chemistry that it cannot be restored. No matter what I eat, I fall off, and I continue to fall off. My body is only a halfway house for foods that I can no longer assimilate. Tommy watches, because he knows he almost had me, huge and round and beautiful. He mourns. He eats less and less now. He eats like a bird, and lately, he's even refused to sing. And strangely, his records have begun to disappear. So a whole nation waits. "I almost had her," he says, when they beg him to resume his midnight shows. He won't sing. He won't talk, but his hands describe the mountain of woman he has longed for all his life. And so I've lost Tommy. And he has lost me, but I'm doing my best to make it up to him. I own Faircrest now. And in the place where Ramona and I once suffered, I use my skills on the girls Tommy wants me to cultivate. I can put 20 pounds on a girl in a couple of weeks, and I don't mean bloat either. I mean solid fat. Ramona and I feed them up, and once a week we weigh, and I poke the upper arm with a special stick, and I will not be satisfied until the stick goes in and does not rebound because all resiliency is gone. Each week I bring out my best, and Tommy shakes his head in misery because the best is not yet good enough. None of them are what I once was. But one day the time and the girl will be right. Oh, would that it were me. But the time and the girl will be right, and Tommy will sing again. In the meantime, the whole world waits. In the meantime, in a private wing well away from the others, I keep my special cases. The matron, who grows fatter as I watch her, and my mom, and my dad.

Food Farm, written by Kit Reed. It appears in the book Women of Wonder, science fiction stories by women, about women, edited by Pamela Sargent. Our reader tonight was Jay Fitz. This is MindWeb's host and producer, Michael Hansen, speaking. Production engineer for the program, Steve Gordon. MindWeb's is planned and prepared at WHA Radio in Madison, a service of University of Wisconsin Extension.

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1: I hope you're not hungry, dear Henry, I've just burned the roast and I've ruined the spuds.
2: Well, that's a nice thing, isn't it? After I've been working...
1: Henry, I've got me secret supply.
2: You don't mean...
1: Polo mints.
2: Yum, yum.
3: You know, some marmalades get some of their tang from added flavouring. While Robertson's Golden Shred gets all of its tang from Seville oranges. What would you rather have for breakfast?
1: You're not hungry, dear Henry. I've just burned the roast and I've ruined the spuds.
2: Well, that's a nice thing, isn't it? After I've been working...
1: Henry, I've got me secret supply.
2: You don't mean...
1: Polo mints.
2: Yum, yum.
4: 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The

0: I cross the Atlantic pretty often. I have my favorite ships, you see. And I have a habit of waiting for certain vessels I favor. It may be prejudice, but I was only cheated out of a good passage once in my life. I remember it very well. It was one June, and the Kamchatka was a ship I always loved to travel on. I say was, because she emphatically no longer is. She's uncommonly clean in a run aft. She has enough bluffing off in the bows to keep her dry, and the lower berths are most of them double. She has a lot of advantages, but I won't cross that duck pond in her again. Why? You'll find out. You'll find out the terror that was curtained in the upper berth on the June crossing of the Atlantic that year, when all the drowned souls who ever were endeavored to drag me beyond midnight.
1: Biotech, the new soak and pre-wash powder, presents Beyond Midnight by Michael McKay.
2: Since Biotech's appeared on the market, we've had many endorsements from time to time, and these can be seen in our office. I'm broadcasting some of these to you, and will do so as they come to hand. And Mrs. M.V. Krauser of Fifth Avenue Pinetown, Natal, wrote and said, "Here's a letter from me of appreciation to the makers of Biotech's. I am highly satisfied with Biotech's, and have introduced my friends to your product, and so far, there has not been one complaint that it does not live up to the claims you make for it. I have two sons aged 2.5 and 1 year. The elder boy gets filthy dirty, and his clothes are pretty much the worse for wear at the end of the day. The baby naturally drags himself about, and his little diaper has become very black and dirty at the end of each day, too. The point I'm trying to make with you is that every night I soak these diapers and the elder child's clothing in Biotech's, and in the morning, all I have is a slight rubbing and rinsing, and that's it. The name again is Biotech's."
3: Five, lower berth, please.
0: The steward took my portmanteau, greatcoat, and rug. I shall never forget the expression on his face. I supposed at the time, as he led me into the lower regions, that the steward had had a little grog, but I said nothing and followed him. 105 was on the port side, well aft. There was nothing remarkable about the cabin. The lower berth was double. There was the usual washing apparatus. The folded blankets looked like large buckwheat cakes. The general air was one of desolation, I remember.

0: room.
1: Well, I'll try and make you as comfortable all I can, sir.
0: Thank you.
1: Oh, thank you, sir. So, well, I hope it'll be a good crossing for you.
0: Well, one passes across the Atlantic very much like another. Whales and icebergs are always indeed objects of interest. But after all, one whale is very much like another whale, and one rarely sees an iceberg at close quarters.
1: I agree, sir. No, one don't.
0: I must say, I'm not looking forward to the first day at sea. People pace the decks and stare at one. Everything's uncertain. No one knows whether the food's going to be good or bad or indifferent. Seasickness. No, I don't like the first day. No, not that I'm generally sick, but new sailors, you know.
1: Yes. Well, sir, if everything's...
0: Yes, thanks very much. I'm sure you want to go and look after more passengers now.
1: Oh, thank you, sir. Pleasant trip.
2: I had the funny feeling, even then, that he was thinking a queer fish. I don't know why. I also felt he didn't like number 105. But, I mean, he wasn't going to live in it. I wasn't very keen either, but it didn't worry me unduly. I wasn't very pleased to find I was to have a companion, I have to admit. Before I'd been long in bed that night, he came in too. He was very tall, very pale, very thin, with sandy hair and whiskers. He was overdressed and a bit odd. I didn't like him and made up my mind I'd give him a miss whenever possible. If he rose early, I decided I would rise late, and vice versa. Anyway, I was pretty tired that first night. And perhaps the cabin wouldn't be so bad after all, I thought.

What the... the devil? What happened to him? Gone. Nightmares?

0: loading a bit. Oh, it smells damp, sort of.
1: Blasted cold, in fact.

0: fine morning.
1: Huh? Well, it's a fine morning, and it's not a fine morning. I don't think it's much of a morning myself.
2: Well, no, it's not a very fine, I must admit. You're the doctor, aren't you? My name's Brisbane.
1: It's just what I call fugly weather.
2: Right.
1: Yes, I'm the doctor. How do you do?
2: How do you do? Very cold last night, I thought. However, when I looked, I found the porthole was wide open. Hadn't noticed it when I went to bed. Cabin was damp, too.
1: Damp? Whereabouts are you?
2: 105. Why?
1: 100.
2: Whatever's the matter?
1: Hmm? Nothing.
2: Hmm?
1: Only, it's just that everybody's complained of that cabin for the last three trips.
2: Oh, well, I shall complain, too. Certainly hasn't been properly aired. Shame.
1: Look, I don't believe it can be helped. You see, I believe there's something...
2: What?
1: Well, it's not my business to frighten passengers.
2: Oh, you needn't be afraid of frightening me. I can stand any amount of damp. If I get a cold, I shall come to you.
1: It's not so much the damp. However, I dare say we'll get along very well. You have a roommate?
2: The deuce of a fellow who bolts out during the night and leaves the door open. Doctor, you keep staring at me.
1: Did he come back, this fellow?
2: Yes. I was asleep, but I woke up and heard him moving. And I felt cold and went to sleep again. This morning I found the porthole open.
1: Look here. I don't care much for this ship. I don't care a rap for a reputation. I tell you what I'll do. I have a good-sized cabin up here. I'll share it with you. Although I don't know you from Adam.
2: Very good of you. Really, I mean, I think even now the cabin could be aired and cleaned out or something. Why don't you care for the ship?
1: We're not superstitious in our profession, sir. But the sea makes people so. I don't want to prejudice you, and I don't want to frighten you. But if you'll take my advice, you'll move in with me. I'd as soon see you overboard as know that you or any other man was asleep in 105.
2: Good gracious. Why?
1: Just because on the last three trips, the people who have slept there actually have gone overboard.

0: was sure the doctor wasn't pulling my leg, but I was resolute all the same. I told him that even if three people had gone overboard, I was going to prove the exception. At breakfast that morning, I noticed that one or two of the officers looked grave. When I'd finished my meal, I left the dining room, was informed by the steward that the captain of all people wanted to see me. I went toward the captain's cabin and found him waiting for me.
1: Sir, I want to ask a favor of you.
0: Do anything to oblige you.
1: Your roommate has disappeared. He's known to have turned in early last night. Did you notice anything extraordinary in his manner?
0: You don't mean to say he's gone overboard?
1: I fear he has.
0: He's the fourth, then. And I told the captain what the doctor had told me. He seemed annoyed. Then I told him what had occurred in the night. He was shocked and looked very grave.
1: What you say coincides almost exactly with what was told to me by the roommates as they told the others who disappeared from 105, but both out and down the passage. Two of them were seen to go overboard by the watch. Nobody, however, saw or heard the man who was lost last night.
0: The others, you searched, of course.
1: Of course. We stopped and lowered the boats, but we found nothing. Now, sir, I beg you not to mention this to any of the other passengers. I don't want the ship to get a bad name, and nothing hangs about the ocean going like stories of suicides. You shall have the choice of the officers' cabins, including mine, for the rest of the trip. Is that a bargain?
0: Yes, but I shan't move, thank you. If the steward will just take that unfortunate man's things out, I'll stay where I am. You'd have no fear that I'll follow him.
1: I'd rather...
0: Thank you, Captain. I'd rather stay where I am. Just one or two small things. I'd like the room cleaned and aired. I'd like the fastening of the port looked into. The thing was open this morning. And maybe the catch is loose or something.
1: Of course, you've every right to stay where you please, but... Oh, well, hang it, man. I wish you'd let me lock the place up and have done with it.
0: Towards evening, I met the doctor again. And he asked me whether I'd changed my mind. I told him I had not. He didn't say much. Just...
2: You will. Before long.

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1: Stuart!
2: Yes, sir.
1: What the deuce do you mean, you scoundrel? Even a port open every night. That's against the regulations. Do you realize that the ship heeled and water started to come in? 10 men couldn't shut it. I'm going to report you to the captain for endangering the ship.
2: Sir?
1: Well?
2: Sir, if you please, sir. There's nobody on board who can keep that porthole shut. You can try it yourself, sir. I ain't staying on this ship any longer once she's docked, sir. If I was you, sir, I'd just clear out and go and sleep with a surgeon or something.
1: I don't want to sleep with a surgeon.
2: Try the port now, sir. Wait, sir. There, sir. Try it now, sir. It's fast.
1: Thanks.
2: Yes, sir. But I'll wager my reputation as an A1 steward that within half an hour that thing will be open again.
1: If I find it open in the night, I'll give you a fiver.
2: It's not possible. Fiver, did you say, sir? Oh, thank you, sir. Good night, sir. Pleasant repose and all manner of enchanting dreams, sir. Night, sir.

they went to bed and I slept. I awoke startled, sometime in the small hours. I felt the draft. I got out of my bunk and stood. The port was again wide open. It was then I thought I heard someone or something moving behind the closed curtains in the upper berth. I thrust in my hands to see if there was anyone in the upper berth. There was someone. It was as if I was plunging my hands into a damp cellar. The air was full of the smell of stagnant seawater. I laid hold of something that had the shape of a man's arm, but was smooth and wet and icy cold, and then the creature sprang violently forward against me. A tiny, oozy mass hit against me. It was heavy and wet and seemed endowed with supernatural strength. And then the creature rushed to the door and out. Sleep anymore. I waited for the porthole to open again.

0: lying.
1: Doctor, you're quite right. There is something wrong about 105, and that's an understatement.
0: Thought you'd change your mind. Had a bad night, huh? You want to pick me up? Have a capital recipe.
1: No, thank you. But I would like to tell you what happened.
0: Come to my place.
1: Well, I couldn't get the blasted port closed. I struggled and struggled and actually bent the brass fittings before I finally got it to stay.
0: Bring your bags here. Stay with me.
1: No. You come and take half of my cabin for a night. Help me get to the bottom of this thing.
0: You'll get to the bottom of something else if you try.
1: What?
0: The bottom of the sea. I'm leaving this ship. It's not canny.
1: You won't help me then?
0: Not I. It's my business to cure passengers' ailments. Not monkey about with ghosts and things.
1: You really believe it is a ghost?
0: Have you any reasonable explanation of these things to offer? No, you have not. You say you'll find an explanation. But I tell you one, sir, because there isn't one.
1: But my dear sir, can you tell me as a man of science that these things can't be explained?
0: I can tell you, and I do. And even if they could be explained, I would not be concerned with that explanation.
1: I've made up my mind to spend another night in 105. If the doctor wouldn't join me, I was determined to have the captain. Consequently, I told him the whole story. I said that if no one would spend the night with me, I would ask leave to have the light burning all night and would try it alone. The captain fell for my ploy.
2: Look here. I'll tell you what I'll do. I'll show you what's myself. We'll just see what happens. There may be some fellow skulking on board who steals a passage by frightening the people on this ship. It's just possible that there may be something queer in the carpentering of that berth.
1: And I suggest, Captain, we take with us the ship's carpenter and make a thorough examination of the whole cabin.
2: Certainly. We will.
1: We did that. We took the cabin bit by bit completely to pieces. We found nothing in the least bit extraordinary. As we were finishing our work, the steward, Robert, looked in.
3: Well, sir, did you find anything, sir?
1: You were right about the porthole, Robert.
2: Here we are.
3: Oh, thank you, sir. But, begging your pardon, sir, I'm a plain man, sir. But it's my belief you'd better turn out your things and let the carpenter here run half a dozen four-inch screws through the door of this cabin. There's been four lives lost out of here, to my own remembrance. And that in four trips. Better give it up, sir. Better give it up.
1: I'll try it for one more night.

0: Now, you'll just put your signature to that, Mr. Brisbane?
1: Yes, sir.
0: You see, I cannot afford to laugh at the affair. Your signature to this writing, telling what we're about to do, is at least proof that another responsible man believed that something queer was happening in room 105 this crossing. Well, if both of us are all right after this night and we do observe or experience anything uncanny, then you and I together will fill in our experiences and emotions. If nothing happens tonight, we'll try it again tomorrow and the next day. Now, suppose we put your portmanteau before the door. One of us can sit on it. Nothing can get out then. Is the port screwed down?
2: Yes. I'd like to really imagine what you suggest. And now we can see well into the other berth.
0: And I shall sit before the door.
2: I've searched thoroughly. There's nothing in here to save ourselves. Nothing at all.
1: It's impossible for any human being to get in. Or for any human being to open the port.
0: All right. If we see anything now, it must be either imagination or something supernatural. First time it happened was in March. The person who slept here in the upper berth turned out to have been a lunatic. He'd taken his passage without the knowledge of his friends. Rushed out in the night and threw himself overboard before the officer of the watch could stop him. His suicide was accounted for on the grounds of his insanity. I've never heard of such a thing ever occurring before or after or in any other ship. Well, on the ferry trip... What are you looking at?
1: I could not reply. My eyes were riveted upon the porthole. The brass loop nut was beginning to turn very slowly upon the screw.
3: It moves!
0: It's loose. It's loose. I can turn it. That's with my hand. The queer thing is that the second man who was lost was supposed to have gone through that porthole. The weather was very heavy. There was an alarm that one of the ports was open as the sea was coming in. Down here, we found the whole cabin flooded. The water poured in every time the ship rolled. Ever since then, the place smells of seawater. From her word, I can smell it now, can't you?
1: Yes. A smell like this, the place must be damp. Yet when the carpenter examined it this morning, it seemed perfectly dry.
3: Why?
1: How did that bolt on the port come loose, Captain? I saw it move.
0: How did...
1: lantern, which had been placed in the upper berth, was extinguished.
3: Most extraordinary. The port! It's no good! Wait! Stick! So they ring? Nothing
0: can
3: close it. Nothing. I'm
0: good. Brisbane, there's something in the upper berth. Hold the door. It won't escape us, whatever it is.
3: No, wait. And I flung myself across that cabin and seized something which lay in the upper berth.
1: There was something ghostly, horrible, beyond words, and it moved in my grip. It was like the body of a man long drowned, and yet it moved and had the strength of 10 men living. Dead white eyes seemed to stare at me out of the dusk. The putrid odor of rank seawater was about its shiny hair hung in foul wet curls over its face. I was wrestling with a dead thing. It wound its corpse's arms around my neck, the living death that was overpowering me.

I lay a long time on that cabin floor. The thing, whatever it was, could only have gone one way out, through the port. I revived the captain. He wasn't hurt, but badly stunned. There's nothing more. The carpenter ran a dozen 4-inch screws through the door of 105. And if ever you take a passage on the Kamchatka, you may ask for a berth in that cabin. You'll be told that it is engaged. It is engaged by something that's dead. I finished the trip in the surgeon's cabin. The captain never sailed again on that ship, although it is still running. I shall never sail here either. You see, I saw a ghost, if that's what the thing was. It was dead anyway. I believe that somehow that poor wretch who flung himself overboard, the first one, the lunatic, I believe he's condemned until that ship sails the Atlantic for the last time to sleep in the upper berth and hurl himself to his drowning death at night, every night.

0: once upon a time there was an engineer.
1: Choo-choo Charlie was his name, we hear.
0: He had an engine and he sure had fun. He used good and plenty candy to make his train run.
2: Charlie says, love my good and plenty. Charlie says, really rings the bell. Charlie says, love my good and plenty. Don't know any other candy that I love so well.
3: What has a hazelnut in every bite?
4: Sorry.
3: And thick milk chocolate for your delight.
4: Sorry.
3: Nougat and caramel, golden light.
4: Sorry.
3: And don't forget the hazelnut in every bite. And again. What has a hazelnut in every bite?
4: Sorry.
3: Thick milk chocolate for your delight.
4: Sorry.
3: Nougat and caramel, golden light. And don't forget the hazelnut in every bite.
4: Sorry.
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6: 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Not for New Tide. 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How's that for cleanness? Proof that dirt just can't hide from intensified Tide. Try it.
0: Once upon a time there was an engineer.
1: Choo-choo Charlie was his name, we hear.
0: He had an engine and he sure had fun. He used good and plenty candy to make his train run.
2: Charlie says, love my good and plenty. Charlie says, really rings the bell. Charlie says, love my good and plenty. Don't know any other candy that I love so well.
0: Once upon a time there was an engineer.
1: Choo-choo Charlie was his name, we hear.
0: He had an engine and he sure had fun. He used good and plenty candy to make his train run.
2: Charlie says, love my good and plenty. Charlie says, really rings the bell. Charlie says, love my good and plenty. Don't know any other candy that I love so well.
7: 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There's a very sweet sound to cake plums when you have them for afters.
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9: 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The Air Hunters. 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

0: This week, a story about the eternal optimist. Someone who always wakes up on the right side of the bed, even if the right side happens to be against a wall. It's the story of Dean Quinn, a young man born as a member of the human race, a species whose behavior patterns leave him in a state of bewilderment. It's a world perhaps gone mad that's best treated as a joke, one continuous stream of one-line gags. And the funny thing of it is, Dean Quinn gets along fine. Fine until he awakens one evening in a most peculiar waterbed and awakens to the realization that he himself has been playing straight man in a bad joke. The punchline is murder. Our story this week, The Air Hunters, begins after this word.
1: A man in business named Norm loudly blew up a giant storm from tax laws which hosed his business was closed. Regrettably, that's today's norm. Well, you can stop this drift to welfare and unemployment if you work to modernize and simplify the federal tax codes covering small business. With updated tax laws, small business can remain in business, expand, better serve your community, and create more jobs. 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So let's do something about small business tax reform. Let's write the National Small Business Association, Jefferson Building, Washington, D.C. 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
0: Picture this. A clear, star-filled, windy desert night just outside of Palm Springs. A dirt road leading off the highway, meandering through sand and sage up toward the base of the towering San Jacinto Mountains. Nestled within an oasis of tall pines, a single house. A veritable hideaway. The inside lights are on, but the house deserted. A sliding glass door is open, leading to the swimming pool. In the shadow of the diving board, the shapely body of a beautiful woman, floating face down. In the shallow end, a second body. A young man bleeding from the head and, for the moment, alive.
2: Oh, yeah. Where am I? What am I doing here? Ow. Oh, must have got zapped in the head. How did a nice young fella like me get into a spot like this? I mean, my God, she's dead. And I'm supposed to be. What happened? What started it? I was in New York, okay? And I got sick with pneumonia, right? And my friendly physician said, go west to the warmth, okay? So I leave the Big Apple, and I stick out my thumb, and I head for the land of sunshine and movie stars. I arrive with a grand total of $3.68 to my name. My name, Dean Quinn. Yeah, it's all coming back. Boy, oh, think, you needed money. The superb printing company in Hollywood is a box-like brick building hiding beneath a coat of peeling pink plaster. There was a sign in the window. Bill passer wanted. I didn't know the first thing about passing bills, but I was willing to learn. I went in. It smelled exactly like a printing plant should. Ink, type cleaner, and hot metal. A fat guy was running around a small flatbed press, all hot and sweaty with ink smeared on his big horn-rimmed glasses. The press was churning out handbills printed on vivid green paper. The fat guy was looking over his Coke bottle lenses at me. Are you the boss?
3: Yeah. Mallop.
2: Mr. Mallop, my name's Dean Quinn.
3: Mallop. Malcolm Lapp.
2: Oh, sorry. It's sort of hard to hear in here. You need a guy to pass out handbills?
3: Ever stuffed them before?
2: Oh, I'm an old stuffer from way back. What's the pay?
3: $4 a thousand. But if I find places been skipped, I don't pay.
2: I don't blame you.
3: Hey, you got a bag?
2: Like a newspaper carrier? No.
3: Well, I'll rent you. Dollar deposit. Now, just step over here. Right here. Hey, see this wall map?
2: Yeah.
3: Along here. You see? This is your area.
2: Well, I was really hustling. Didn't even have a place to stay, and I already had a job. It takes a gross amount of walking to stuff a lousy 1,000 handbills. I just about finished the last of my supply when I came to a dingy little bungalow court called the El Cairo. Nothing Egyptian about it. It just might have been built about the same time as the pyramids. I padded right into the courtyard, surrounded on three sides by grimy white frame bungalows. Cracked walls, brown walks, dead bushes, and a birdbath no self-respecting sparrow would use. I stuffed, crammed, and pushed a bill into every tiny mailbox on each of the little stoops. On the door of the last bungalow was a card which said, Manager. I had just left one of my green specials and started for the street when I heard her.
4: Wait a minute!
2: Well, fool me! Are you talking to me, lady?
4: Come here, I want to talk to you.
2: I just stood there for a minute with a big, stupid grin on my face, staring at this girl. And I mean a big girl. 6'1" in her stocking feet. And she was barefooted. I don't mean fat. I mean she's just big. Big all over, but in proportion. Nice features, just larger than life. And really neato kind of red hair she was wearing up, but it kept falling down. And very nice legs. Great gams. And displaying outstanding size up top. She was pretty. About my age, too, but I had the feeling she needed a man more like something off Mount Rushmore. Hello, girl.
4: You can't be making much passing these things out.
2: Yeah, it's lowly, but honest. Better than selling violets or making charcoal.
4: Well, how'd you like to make a few extra dollars?
2: Dollars? I presume they're a form of currency unknown to me at the present time.
4: Got a minute? Come inside.
2: I walked fly-like into her parlor. The room was something straight out of a mail-order catalog, a dream of stained furniture, part wood and part plastic. I eased down on the edge of an imitation leather sofa and watched while she folded back the sleeves of her caftan.
4: I'm Miss Temple.
2: Formally, I'm Mr. Quinn.
4: I own El Cairo Court.
2: Oh, that's nice.
4: Well, my father left it to me when he died, nearly 3 years ago. You know, it's too much for a woman to handle alone, plumbing and patching up things, nailing stuff together, listening to the tenants complain.
2: You said something about me making money?
4: Oh, yes. Number 9 bungalow. It's been closed for 2 years, and it's filled with trash and junk. It has to be cleaned up and stuff thrown out. I don't have a rubbish disposal service.
2: And I don't have a car.
4: Could you borrow one?
2: I doubt it.
4: Well, do you have a driver's license?
2: From New York.
4: Oh. I have a car you could use. Well, of course, I couldn't pay you very much.
2: How much is much?
4: $10. Well, I know it would cost $25 to hire a man with a truck.
2: Look, this job, passing bills, it's still good for a few more days. If it's okay to clean out the bungalow on my own time, when I get around to it, then, well, yeah, I'll do it.
4: Good.
2: On one condition.
4: Well, if there's anything worth selling, you can have it. No, sell it yourself and keep the money.
2: It sounds good, but I'll have to stay in number 9 until I get it cleaned out. It's too far between my hotel and the printing company and here to get around, you know?
4: Oh, the place is an awful mess.
2: Well, look, if I can't stay, I couldn't take the job.
4: Well, all right. If you can stand it, you can stay, Mr. Quinn.
2: It's Dean. Now, what's your name besides Temple?
4: You can call me Beth.
2: You got yourself a deal, girl-o.
5: Morning, Mr. Thompson. Sure is cold this morning.
6: Cold? It must be 94 in the shade.
5: I mean it's cold inside your car's engine.
6: Well, why didn't you say so?
5: You didn't ask.
6: Well, just tell me how my engine can be cold on a sweltering day.
5: Glad you asked. When you start a car first thing in the morning, your engine is cold.
6: Well, that's true, but so what?
5: A cold engine does a bad job of burning gas. It can make soot, dirt, and acids form in your motor oil, and they can sure damage an engine.
6: What can I do about it?
5: Glad you asked. Instead of asking for my cheapest oil, you can start using a quality motor oil, Quaker Steak. Nothing finer than Quaker Steak. It's made scientific to neutralize acids and hold solids suspended so they don't gouge out your engine.
6: Well, thanks for telling me, Caleb.
5: Down a quart, Mr. Thompson. Quaker State?
6: Well, yes. Why didn't you give me Quaker State before?
5: You didn't ask.
7: Quaker State, your car. Keep it running young.
2: I finished delivering the handbills, then made it up to Griffith Park and got my knapsack out from under the water pipe where I'd left it. Back at El Cairo Court, Bungalow 9, the heavy work began.
8: Man, you never flashed anything like it. A solid layer of dust over everything. Old cartons, dozens of them. And his stacks all the way to the ceiling of newspapers and magazines and paper bags and all kinds of junk you wouldn't believe. All of it worthless.
4: I brought you some fresh sheets and pillowcases.
8: Oh, thanks. Who was living here, a tribe of Turkoman sheep herders?
4: An old man, Edgar Rhine. He died.
8: He sure didn't take it with him. Did anyone ever go through this stuff before?
4: Oh, I guess so. Well, after Mr. Rhine passed away 2 years ago, some man came out from the tax assessor's office. He looked through it and then went away.
8: You didn't run away screaming?
4: I've prepared my repast for the evening. You're welcome to join me.
2: When I got over to her bungalow, supper was ready and waiting. The table was set for two. Meat and potatoes. My kind of repast. I could tell she was taking a shine to me. I don't want to brag, but I just have a way with women. Up close, she was better looking than I thought. About a half-size model would have been perfect.
4: Did you have enough to eat?
2: Plenty. And it was plenty good, too, girl.
4: It's all right to call me Beth.
2: Yeah, I know.
4: Tell me about yourself, Dean.
2: What's to tell?
4: Where are you from?
2: As of last week, New York. The Big Apple.
4: Oh, New York. Once I hoped I could go to New York, try to get a job there. I dreamed of being a showgirl. You know, one of those big ones parading around in a gorgeous costume with feathers and sequins.
2: Why didn't you?
4: I didn't have the money. Besides, I didn't have any talent. I can't sing or dance.
2: Well, maybe not, but you're big enough.
4: What?
2: No, I mean, you've got the build for it.
4: You're right. That's the trouble. I'm just too damn big. Men don't like women as big as I am. Terrible thing is, I'm still a woman, but they think I'm a freak or something. Let's not talk about it.
2: Okay. Let's talk about old Edgar Rhine. If he's been dead for 2 years, how come you haven't cleaned out number 9 before?
4: Well, a couple of years before my father died, Dad needed money pretty bad, and Mr. Rhine offered to take a 5-year lease and pay the rent in advance at a 25% discount, so Dad took it. About a year after Dad, Mr. Rhine died, too. So I just locked up the place for the rest of the time.
2: Sounds like Mr. Rhine had a lot of money.
4: Not really. Oh, of course, he was a miser and saved everything. But all the county found was less than $5,000 in a bank book he had in his pocket when they took him to the hospital.
2: How old was he?
4: 75, maybe. He died from a stroke.

0: Oh, yeah. All right.
1: Oh,
0: yeah, all right already. I'm up. Oh, my back. What a mattress. No wonder. Look at that lump. Oh, that'd be great if there was money in there. Hey, what's this? These are... These are bank books. Look at those beautiful decimal points. $10,000. $10,000 and another. And... Boy, oh, your ship has come in.
2: We're number one. We're the largest company, and you don't get to be the largest company unless you're doing a little extra for people.
3: State Farm agent Bill Rich talks about car insurance value.
2: You know that if a consumer feels State Farm is number one, it's got to be on two things, service and price. We only got there because we were as competitive as anyone and because we're there to serve.

0: I sat on the bed in that miserable little room, laughing and having a great time thumbing through my latest find. Each book was credited with a deposit of $10,000, a total of $100,000. But not in the name of Edgar Rhine. They all had similar initials. Edward A. Rankin, Elmer B. Raymond, Elgin C. Reed, and so on. And there was only one savings book to a bank. 10 different banks. I looked inside the plastic envelope again, and I found a brittle yellow newspaper clipping. It said, Mrs. Etta Rhine Martin, 28, of 119 Turner Street, died yesterday after a long illness. She is survived by her husband, Charles K. Martin, and her daughter, Helen. Services will be held at 2 p.m. Thursday at the Willow Chapel Funeral Home. The clipping had no date and no town where it had been published. I turned it over, and on the back was the name of a store from a corner of an ad, Sabin's. Although I realized it was sort of a lousy thing to do, I decided not to tell Beth. Now, I'm as honest as the next guy, but I figured this was a special case. Besides, she'd said anything I found cleaning out the bungalow I could keep. So at least for now, I'd keep the discovery to myself.
1: Like some breakfast?
0: True words were never spoken. I'll be right in.
1: Coffee's ready. Help yourself to orange juice and toast.
0: Oh, good grits, pretty lady. You know, Beth, you look great in the morning.
1: Oh, Dean, you're making me blush.
0: Can I borrow your car today?
1: Aren't you going to work?
0: Sure, later.
1: Then why do you need the car?
0: Oh, you know, I thought maybe I'd start the day right by unloading some more of that old man's trash.
1: But it isn't dark. You're liable to get in trouble.
0: I'll be careful.
1: All right, take it.
0: Thanks. Incidentally, do you know if Edgar Rhine left a will?
1: I don't think so. That's what the assessor was looking for and didn't find.
0: Did the old boy ever have any visitors or relatives?
1: I can't remember anyone.
0: After he died, didn't anyone ever come to ask for him, make any inquiries about him?
1: Not that I know of. Seems to me you're asking an awful lot of questions about him.
0: No, I'm just wondering. Thought maybe they wanted his clothes or stuff or something.
1: Even so, you've been awfully interested for somebody who didn't know him.
0: Just to make it look good in case Beth was watching, I tossed a few bundles of magazines into the car. Old man Ryan's golden geese were tucked securely in my inside coat pocket. My heart was beating against them. Then I took off for the Superb Printing Company and my separation pay. I dumped the magazines in a big green bin out behind the brick building and went in.
2: Get them all delivered, kid?
0: You bet. Here's my bag back. I won't need it anymore.
2: Too tough for you, huh?
0: It's my feet. I wear orthopedic shoes. Can I have my money?
2: Here. Don't spend it all in one place.
0: Wait, this is only $2. Where's the rest?
2: Well, first I have to see if you delivered them all. Come back in a few days and pick up your check.
0: Oh, forget it. I won't need it anyway. I converted the $2 to gasoline and drove Beth's old crate to Universal City. Besides the film studios and the tour, Universal City features a number of other businesses housed in a couple of office buildings. The one I wanted was Clarence J. Walden and Associates. Walden was famous for digging up missing heirs. He worked on a commission basis up to 40%. I figured since this was my first time, I'd work for less. It was a large office with half a dozen desks and secretaries.

0: Walden himself had a private office. His personal secretary, a nice gal named Nora, showed me in. Walden was a nervous, fidgety, middle-aged man. Slightly bald, and he wore glasses. There were rows of playing cards spread out on his desk. He played solitaire all through my introduction.
1: Red King, if I could just free this pile. What can I do for you, Mr. Quinn?
0: Mr. Walden, these are my credentials. Photostats, of course. I don't want you to think I'm some nut off the street.
1: B.A., pre-law, University of Wisconsin. Honorable Discharge, U.S. Army, Fort Dix, New Jersey.
0: Yes, Judge Advocate General's Corps, because of my slight legal background. I spent my hitch doing just, ordinary investigations.
1: Well, what's this student ID card?
0: Columbia University. 1 year to go in law school. I had to drop out this semester, but I'll be back next year to graduate. Now, why I'm here?
1: To make a claim of some kind.
0: Or to find an heir. I happen to know of an estate worth $100,000 in cash. No one else even knows it exists. Not even the state.
1: Yeah, lots of rumors about lost estates. When we investigate, they don't pan out.
0: Oh, this one will. I have proof.
1: It's like I said, lots of rumors about estates.
0: Oh, this one's no rumor.
1: Well, it is until I see some proof.
0: You know, I'll need a small stipend for my services. Say, $150 a week plus expenses and, 25% of whatever you get.
1: Let's see, one Red King.
0: Say, $100 a week?
1: $75 a week, drawing account plus expenses for 1 year against your finder's fee. Take it or leave it.
0: I'll take it. Smart nose, that's me. A wader inner where others more sensible would fear to tread. But not me. Not old Bean, no sir. With me, it's just one death-defying idiocy after the other. And this time, I pushed to the limit.
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0: Tales of tomorrow. Tales beyond human imagination. Until they happen. Tales of tomorrow, story number 11. The Girls from Earth, by Frank N. Robinson.
1: This is your host, Omentor, saying hello for ABC. The year is 2906. Expanding space travel had sent colonists to every solar system within reach, and as soon as facilities became available, there'd be more planets opened up. But, and it was quite a but, Earth faced a problem. This colonization of the universe had taken too many men from Earth. Here on Earth, there were 10 women to every 3 men. Well, that's no problem. Oh, ask your neighbor, the one with 2 daughters, what a problem it is. Well, it was that ratio, 10-3, which makes our Tales of Tomorrow, inspired by a wonderful Galaxy magazine and called The Girls from Earth. Carol Allen and Joseph Hill worked together on Mid-Planet in the Hopper solar system. They hoped someday soon to be partners in the sawmill. But at the moment, they didn't look very much like future tycoons. Actually, they were knee-deep in the mud of the Kalamazoo River, hauling in a line attached to a raft of parampa logs. Not very happy about it, either.
2: Yank on it, Joe. Come on.
3: Yeah.
2: 1, 2, 3, pull! Look out!
4: Snap that line and 2 weeks' work in the jungle will go floating downstream.
3: Floating? Are you kidding? That raft is stuck and stuck good. Oh, come on. I'm sick of this. I'm going to harness up those guns and get some work out of the stupid beast.
4: You do that and they'll be so tired we'll have nothing to ride to Landing City.
3: So what?
4: You forget the ship is coming in from Earth today?
3: The ship? That's right.
4: And in just 2 hours, you want to be late?
3: And lose our chances? Oh, nothing doing. Boy, oh, boy. Dave. Things from Earth.
4: Hey, Carl, come over here.
5: Huh? What for?
4: This ain't the way to the spaceport.
5: I know, but look. There it is.
4: Huh?
5: I wanted to see it again before they take it down.
4: Oh, stop it, Joey. What's a poster, a picture? For all you know, the dame with number 53 maybe don't look no more like that than I do.
5: And the one with number 54?
4: Who knows? All I hope is she likes the garden. Nothing.
5: Hey, look! So look up there! Due north! See the tail?
3: That's rocket fire, all right. They're coming!
4: They're getting set. Raising the firewalls in the space wall.
3: That's the clear the field!
5: Hey, am I a dope? Getting all excited over a dame who's nothing but a number to me so far.
4: Well, maybe not, Joey.
5: Maybe not.
4: I'm kind of excited myself. All I'm thinking is, here comes 54.
5: Yeah. And me, here comes 53.
0: The boys on Mid-Planet in the Hopper solar system stood behind the firewalls at the old spaceport and Landing City and watched the twinkling little flame on which their girls from Earth were riding. I remember the ratio on Earth was 10 women to 3 men. A whole generation of flat-threaded females. Result, blue laws, green laws, black laws, all kinds of rules against all kinds of things. So the powers that be decided something had to be done. And that something turned out to be the colonization of the outer solar system by females as well as males. And if the sales talk didn't work efficiently, we might see other means of inducing the ladies to take a fling among the stars.
6: Now take Phyllis Hanson.
0: 30th? Even good looking. An efficient worker. Blonde lights and her dark brown hair. Definitely not a glamour girl, but a darn nice kid.
7: Oh, I'm sick of it. Sick and tired of it. So is the bootleg book because it's a love story. And that poster in the mail. But it is nice to look at. He is a good-looking boy. Let's see. Come to the colonies, plants of romance. Find your love among the stars. Write for information to... Why not? Why not? Oh, where's my pen? Dear sirs, I am a young woman, personable, and alone. I am willing to try the stars.
0: But Ruby Johnson was a bird of a different feather. She knew her way around that one. And there wasn't really any place to go or anyone to go with. So she looked at her idle hands and cried the whole thing about idleness and mischief. Of course, it's true here in 2,906 as it was in 1,902. Ruby was the first. That's it. You have your choice, Miss Johnson. 10 years or sign up for colonization.
7: 10 years? For shoplifting? Oh, for the love of Mike, I'll be a hag by the time I get out. Hey, wait a minute. There are men out in the colonies, huh? Well, it can't be any worse than 10 years in the calaboose. Thanks for the choice, Judge. Oh, honey, Your Honor, I'll take the colonies. Thanks.
0: Well, in any case, Pretty Phyllis and Roguish Ruby, their luggage in their hands, stood together in the echoing shed of the transfer center.
8: Attention, all.
7: All right, already. We're listening.
8: You ladies are now awaiting transfer to the planets of your choice.
7: Hey, listen to him talk.
8: Concerning the conditions under which this great opportunity is being given you, ladies, when you board your spaceship, you will receive a number. This number will correspond to that of a man.
7: I like you. I think.
8: This group of transferees is bound for the Huffer Solar System, a group of three planets circling a small star on the outer edge of galaxy number 5. We will now provide you with information concerning the three planets.
7: Hey, we're practically free. Practically. The planet for 10 years. Oh, brother.
8: The planet called Sunside is nearest the Huffer Sun. Warm, humid climate, fishing, flower growing for export, mining, natural handicrafts. Population 7 males to each female. All types and admixtures.
7: Flower growing? I don't know. So how about you, kid? I don't know. What's your name, anyway? I'm Phyllis Hansen.
8: Next, mid-planet. Second planet out. Temperate climate. Mine. Fur traffic. Lumber. Slight manufacturing. Population 7 to 1.
7: Hey, you get that 7 to 1 deal, sis? Yeah. Yeah, I've been noticing. What did they pick you up for?
9: Pick me up?
7: Oh, no. I volunteered. For the love of...
8: Newman's body. Third and last planet out from the system sun. Subarctic temperature. All living quarters underground, where temperate climate is maintained. Principal industry, uranium mining. Population, 16 to 1. That is all. Take your places, please.
7: So what do you think, kid?
9: Well, I know I don't want the cold one. 16 to 1. Not bad. Not enough competition.
7: Not enough. Are you kidding us?
9: I'm from mid-planet, I guess.
7: Okay, then. Me too. Grab your bag, honey. We're both going to mid-planet.
8: Attention, ladies. You will proceed to loading ramp number 7. You will strap yourselves to the acceleration couches assigned by the stewards and await takeoff. That is all.
0: All of them turned and filed through the echoing shed to ramp 7. They climbed aboard the huge ship, obeyed instructions to the letter, and Phyllis found herself next to Ruby Johnson.
7: Hey, what's that?
9: They're setting the rockets. It won't be long now.
7: Oh, look outside. You can see the fire rolls up.
9: Yeah, I've always been on the outside of those walls.
7: And what's it like in here?
9: Well, no, soon enough. We asked for this. And a space flight. I could never afford it if I had to pay for it myself.
7: It's not a bad price. First time I ever strapped myself down, though.
9: Oh, well, this one isn't exactly for sleeping. I understand we'll drop out for a while.
7: I'm not so sure I'd like that.
9: Oh, it's nothing. I remember my grandfather telling me how his grandfather told him that when he was a little boy, he used to make believe all this. And here we are.
7: Yeah, here we are.
9: So, you never tell me your name.
7: Oh, Ruby Johnson.
9: Hi. Are you looking for a man, too?
7: Well, a man's better than 10 years. Even a permanent man.
9: I don't understand.
7: Honey, I got picked up for shoplifting. The judge said 10 years are the planets.
9: Well, I took the planets, Max.
7: Hey, can you imagine 10 years for shoplifting?
9: Did you have a record? A
7: couple of suspended sentences, that's all. I never kept any of the stuff, you understand. I just did it for excitement. Like my friend Susie. She used to go and just talk to a man. Any man.
9: For excitement?
7: Stand
10: by for takeoff.
9: Yeah.
10: Stand by for takeoff.
9: Here we go. It's that man again. Hold tight. Here come the stars.
0: The acceleration blacked them out, of course. But not before Phyllis had seen the sheets of flame rolling away from the base of the rocket. Ruby didn't see them. Her eyes were shut tightly as she gripped the sides of her couch, waiting for the blackout to sweep over her. But once the ship was freely in space, its trajectory set for mid-planet, and the artificial gravity lending weight to the women, life became almost normal. And it remained normal until 16 odd ladies all lined up for the long, the short, the stout, the thin, the medium, solemnly picked a number from the bowl and opened the precious treasure thing.
9: Oh, you'll be handsome. I know you'll be handsome.
7: Number 53, I just love you.
9: Oh, snap out of it, Ruby. You can't know until you see him.
7: Oh, Phyllis, you always so practical.
9: Well, we better be. Number 53 could be raw-boned and unshaven and even dirty.
7: I don't care. Somewhere on mid-planet, there's a boy with my number.
9: A boy?
7: I'm not so old. Hey, what's your number, honey?
9: Huh? 54.
7: We neighbors.
9: Who knows? I see lady numbers on mid-planet, too.
7: We'll see each other, won't we?
9: If we can. Well, it may not be love, but at least it'll be in a man's world.
7: But, Phyllis, what do you do in a man's world?
9: Behave like a lady. And make it a woman's world.
0: Ship came down easily, breaking with its landing jet, settling slowly to the ground dirt behind the firewalls of the spaceport. Out of the sides of the ship came a self-contained gangway. But that was about all that was self-contained at the spaceport once the firewalls sank back into the ground.
3: Oh, boy, they're here.
0: And out. Only a minute now.
3: 53. Now, there's my number, 53.
0: There's the first. Oh, that's scrawny, if you ask me.
3: Look at the next one. Like this is the skinny one, eh, Charlie?
0: Yeah, that's 54.
3: No, that's 47. Catch the numbers on the tag, see?
0: Huh?
3: Oh, yeah, I get it. Hey, hold it, Joey. There's 54.
0: She's beautiful.
3: Hey,
0: and 53's right behind her.
3: Come on, Carl. Did you ever see anything so terrific in your life? Hey, 53. Hey, it's beautiful. Hey, wait for me.
0: Excuse me. You're 53?
7: Uh-huh. So are you?
0: Yeah. My name's Joe.
7: Mine's Ruby.
0: Joe!
3: Mm-hmm.
0: Joe, here's mine. name's Phyllis. Phyllis, my partner, Joe Hilton.
7: How do you do, Mr. Miller?
3: Yeah.
7: Hi.
3: This is...
7: Oh, we know each other, don't we, Ruby? We've been over the old world together.
3: Well, then we're all friends.
7: Yeah, it's very nice.
3: Nice. It's terrific.
0: Ruby, wait till you see the place we picked out for our summer.
7: Uh-huh.
3: You like summer?
7: I don't know.
11: I still love your beard.
3: You love me? Oh, Carl, you were old bum. You were right. You know what he said? You know what Ruby? He said that we shouldn't ought to shave on account of we might give the wrong impression. And now, you love my beard.
11: Oh, yes, Jane. Yes.
12: Ruby loves your beard. Although she knew less than nothing about sawmills. Of course, her mind made up to the inevitable, was intrigued by Carl with his native good looks and the stubble of his unshaven teeth. The two couples, reporters of the local Justice of the Peace, are known on mid-planet as the Overseer of Order. They signed papers, agreed to honor each other until death should them part, and then off to the Caribou River. The beginning of an idyllic existence, huh? Well, maybe, if you like trees. That is, trees and lumps, and mud, and lots of other things. After a week or so in the cabins on the banks of the Caribou, the girls analyzed their sorry situation.
9: Hi, Carol. Are you busy again?
7: Hi, Ruby.
9: Yeah. Again. I told Joey. I said, I love your beard, but you better get a laundry service if we can't have no automatic washer on account of hand laundry I don't do.
7: Well, I have a stain a little, Joey.
9: Or even a mud stain or two. But the fat from the parental lodge is the cloth away.
7: Yeah.
9: You gotcha,
7: Joey. I'm... Practical
9: thing. Hey, can I help your hand?
7: A soul to myself.
9: Uh-oh. Bad as all that, Humboldt.
7: Oh, I shouldn't be so sorry. I told my own free will. You had to, Ruby, and... here I am, tied to a guy within 2 moons to make up for a wash-up, for ampersat, terrible mud, no plumbing, and... something that flies like a mosquito, sounds like a mosquito, and bites like a tarantula. You don't like it here. I don't... Can't say I do, old girl.
9: You?
7: Well, Joey's sort of sweet. You know, having a man to talk to between landing ships is kind of nice.
9: Mm-hmm.
7: Well, the cabin roof leaks, the beds are terrible, the laundry is worse, the stove won't work, but it's better than jail.
9: Oh, well, we're here and we're expected. Give me a hand with the wash, will you, Ruby?
7: Sure.
9: Hey, hand me one of those things, will you?
7: Okay.
9: Mm. And we were going to take over a man's world.
7: With what, hon?
9: Wash food for weapons?
7: Know something, Ruby? That's been done before.
9: Oh.

0: more satisfaction than that.
1: Maybe.
2: That's a great planet, Phyllis.
1: No question about it.
0: Do you like it here?
1: You bet. Man can grow.
0: And
1: give him a little wife under the twin moons. That's all he needs to be happy.
0: What's that?
1: Oh, Miss Planet Thunder. Rainy season.
0: Rainy season? What have we been having? And anyway, the moons are out.
1: This grizzly business is pretty usual. And here, the moons are so big and bright, they stay out right through the thunderstorm.
0: How sweet.
1: Look, Carl. Milton.
0: No, Carl. What?
1: Well, since you came, since we got married, that is, the whole world's changed. Pretty swell.
0: Thank you. Really.
1: I hope it's not too rough on you.
0: Carl, can I tell you something?
2: That thunder. Oh, it'll just be the lightning. Like a flash bomb that does cause a patch.
0: Maybe you could use it instead of a sawmill.
2: We do.
0: What?
2: At least it knocks down the trees for it. Then we make the raft. You know, you've seen it.
0: And I was going to tell you, but I didn't mind even the cedars too much.
1: Scared of thunder?
0: And lightning.
1: Oh.
0: How long did the rain season last?
1: About 3 months.
0: 3 months? Look. Oh, please. Hold in the door of the sun.
1: Can't. Get all the trees the lightning knocks down up to higher ground. Away from the flood.
0: But,
1: honey, compared to the flood, the storms are nothing.
3: A storm, John. Oh, yes. That's quite a place, mid-planet. Quite a place. Of course, with a certain compensation, too, Lisa the girl wasn't alone anymore. And when, as Ruby said...
0: You can get used to a lot of things, you know, Kid. Even wash tubs and leaky rooms. That is, when your man is sick to you.
3: And as Phyllis said...
0: You have to worry. Carl is just a big baby. Maybe I'm... it's ridiculous under these conditions, but... Maybe I'm in love with the big goat. Wait a minute. What's that other noise? Blood. I know. Blood. Honey, we gotta get going.
4: I'm going back.
0: You're what? Hey, are you crazy?
4: I remember. Back in the gym. Back on Earth, it's blood. I can't leave Carly alone with it. I can't.
0: It's only water.
4: It protects everything. Things, houses, even washtubs. Come on. I'm going back. Come on.
0: I don't know. Maybe he nails out crazy. Oh, we gotta go. We gotta go. After all, that's not among friends. Oh, look. You sure we're headed right to you? You feel?
4: I'm hoping. I'm praying.
0: It's just got to be the right way back. But the balloons are there. That's right.
4: I can remember the show.
0: Oh, if we're lost. It's your man! It's your man! It's your
4: man! It's your man! It's
0: your man! It's your
4: man! It's your man!
0: It's your man! It's
4: your man! It's your man!
0: You were cannibals.
1: Ruby, wake up, honey. Ruby. You'll be all right. We had to
0: yell
1: like that, honey.
0: Scare
1: the wild
0: one. Where? Oh, Joey.
1: Ruby, it's okay now.
0: We were coming back, Carl, and we ran away. Storm scared us. But we came back. We were coming back.
1: I believe you, honey. I believe you.
2: Hey, we got a trouble, fellas. We're going to beat that trouble.
1: Really, Ready? How about Ruby?
0: James, there's nothing wrong with me. Let's go.
3: Oh, you know, Barry, You may not be so bright sometimes, but you sure got courage.
0: Hey, like
3: this, I could eat you up.
0: Eat me? Joe Hill, you stay away from me, you cannibal, you.

0: That's it. The Girls from Earth by Frank M. Robinson. Thanks to Galaxy, that wonderful magazine, now on the stand. Next week, another extraordinary tale of tomorrow out of Galaxy magazine called The Old Guy Rich by H.M. Gold. About an actor who played the part of his life, not on any stage.
1: Is that proper farmhouse cheddar?
2: No, I don't think so.
1: What about that?
2: No. It's quite nice, though.
1: Is it? Do you think I might try a piece? Mm. I'll have 2 ounces, please.
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10: Why is it so dark?
11: Look at the window.
10: Leaves! Triffid leaves!
11: They've broken through the fence in the night and now they're all round the house.
10: Oh.
11: They must want us very bad.
9: The final episode, Strategic Withdrawal.
11: Flames run.
10: Yes.
11: Keep the window shut.
10: Take your mask.
11: I've got it. I'll keep the flame down as much as I can. Stand back while I open the door. Ready?
10: Yes.
11: Here goes then.
10: He'll never get through. Are you all right?
11: Shut that window.
10: I got a mask, John. Oh, have they hurt you?
11: No. Bit of poison on my goggles, that's all. I've got the flamethrower.
10: Some of them are turning back towards you.
11: Let them all come. Here we go.
12: May the 20th. We've been here 4 years. We now have 5 beehives and are hoping to be able to make some mead to keep our spirits up during the winter. There was a triffid breakthrough this morning, the first since we began spraying round the wire with arsenic back in January. Either they've adapted themselves to it or heavy rains diluted it. Dennis suggests that we should try to get hold of a second generator from somewhere and electrify the fence every so often to stop them crowding against it.
10: Okay, that's cleared them away.
11: All right, I'll switch the generator off.
10: Bring a few logs if you're coming in.
11: We'll have to cut some more tomorrow.
10: I could do it by myself.
11: No.
10: I jolly well could.
11: 14's too young to work a circular saw.
10: I worked it while you were away getting seaweed.
11: Oh, for heaven's sake, don't argue.
13: Ah, logs. Here you are, Joyce. Can you manage?
14: Yes, I've got them.
13: Oh, help us, Susan. Oh, sit down, Bill. I'll bring you some beer.
15: You didn't run the generator for long this evening.
11: Long enough. We're all cleared off.
10: They don't go as far now as they used to. They know that when it's not working, they're safe.
15: Perhaps we ought to run it more often.
11: What on?
15: Are you short of petrol?
11: Yes.
15: There used to be a place over at Henfield that had a goodish stock. Have you tried that?
11: Not yet.
15: I was thinking, as a matter of fact, If instead of taking the half track, you found a tanker, you could carry a lot more.
12: If I could get a tanker along roads that have almost stopped being roads...
15: Well, if there's only an idea.
12: What you don't seem to realize is that in a year or two there won't be any petrol. Put in a tanker or anything else.
15: Oh, yes, I do. And I've been thinking about that, too. We'll need a stronger fence, then. It should be possible to build a stockade of telegraph poles strong enough to keep anything out.
12: Possible? For who?
15: If you could get hold of a light crane, it would help.
12: And if I had 10 arms, it would help even more.
13: Bill!
12: Well, I'm sorry, but I get fed up with everybody having brilliant ideas which only need me to sweat my guts out to put into practice. Don't you think I'd like to be able to sit back and think for a change? Well, don't you?
13: Pencils, paper, pepper, pop, gun, and a plastic pot.
12: What?
13: Isn't it a nice list? There are one or two other things. We can get them all in Little Hampton.
12: Can we?
13: Yes, tomorrow. We'll take the half track and have a picnic by the sea.
12: Don't be silly. I've got 1,000 things to do tomorrow.
13: Nothing more important than this.
12: Besides, we've never both been away together at the same time.
13: That's why it's important.
12: But...
13: Susan can look after everything perfectly well.
12: More birds this year.
13: The sea must be crammed with fish, with nobody taking any.
12: The south coast in August, think of it.
13: I prefer it like this.
12: Wouldn't you like to jam your deck chair in between two other families and contemplate the ice cream tubs and old newspapers?
13: Would you?
12: There were an awful lot of us before this happened.
13: Yes. Look at those bungalows across there. Do you remember all the outcry there used to be about spoiling the countryside?
12: It's got its own back now.
13: They didn't look all that much different.
12: If you look properly, they do. Do you see all the moss on the roofs? Look at the way the waters streak the walls. Think of all those three-piece suites with nettles growing up through the artificial leather and the veneer peeling off the televisions.
13: It was a tawdry civilization.
12: Which was why it crashed.
13: You can't blame civilization for the comet, unless you still think it was a satellite that went wrong.
12: I'm sure it was. Michael Beadley once said that we'd been walking on a tightrope for years. We fell off it, that was all. The Triffids, too. Nobody's fault, but everybody's. Because we went merrily ahead in our own interests without bothering about the possibilities.
13: That's a glum train of thought.
12: Still, it's a mental process. Quite a change for me.
13: I told you it would do you good to have a break.
12: Yes, darling, you did. Was I frightful to Dennis yesterday?
13: A bit hard, but he understood.
12: The worker's resentment of the intellectual?
13: More or less.
12: I never realized it was so easy to slip into. Too much hard work does make one stupid.
13: Oh, darling, we all depend on you.
12: And you.
13: And here we are, lying in the sun. We might be worse off.
12: In a way, the last 5 years have been the happiest of my life.
13: Oh. Listen, what's that?
12: Trivia?
13: No, listen.
12: The plane can't be.
13: Wait. There it is. Look.
12: A helicopter.
13: Hi.
12: Wave something up. A towel. Quick.
13: Oh, I haven't got... Oh,
12: hello.
13: Oh.
12: Hey.
13: Hi. Stop. Oh, it's a freaking land.
12: Hello. He never saw us.
13: Silly shouting, really. He couldn't have heard.
12: He's gone inland.
13: Where can he have come from?
12: He seemed to be flying along the coast.
13: Of course, it may be someone from another family group like ours.
12: If they can service and fly a helicopter after all these years, they must be fairly well organized.
13: I mean, it's no good assuming that they could have rescued us even if they'd seen us.
12: No, but all the same...
13: Oh, darling, I know. Makes you want to sit down and howl.
12: Well, we better pack the things up and start for home.
13: Oh. Rear wheels look clear.
12: That's better. What made me think this might be a better road, I do not know.
13: It's not much worse than the other.
12: Hop up on that bank and see what it looks like ahead. If it's too bad, we'll turn around and go the other way.
13: Well, how do you tell if it's too bad?
12: Well, if you can see a road at all, we'll use it.
13: Bill, here, quick.
12: What's the matter?
13: I can see the farm and a huge great cloud of smoke.
12: It could be Triffids burning.
13: Oh, no, Bill, you know it isn't. They've had a fire and only Susan's left to fight it. Quick!
4: the woodpile. Why should the woodpile be on fire?
13: Oh, yes, Susan. Oh, thank heavens. Susan, what's happened?
7: Look, over on the lawn, look.
4: The helicopter.
7: I lit the woodpile with a flamethrower as a signal. Oh, where's the pilot?
16: I'm here. Mr. and Mrs. Mason, I presume.
4: And your name's Ivan something.
16: Simpson.
13: Oh, yes, of course. You brought in a helicopter that first day.
4: But are you still with Michael Beadle's lot?
16: Yes. I've been telling your friends about it.
4: Well, let's go in and celebrate while you tell us, too.
16: Thanks. And first of all, Michael told me that I was to be sure to start off with his apologies.
4: To me?
16: You were the only one who saw any danger in the Triffids, and he didn't believe you.
4: But how did you know I was here?
16: Well, we found out the rough location a few days ago from a man called Coker.
4: Coker? Oh, I was afraid the plague had got him at Tynesham.
16: No, he got away with some survivors. They've been down in Cornwall.
13: But what about you? Where did you go?
16: Oxfordshire first.
4: We were told Dorset.
16: Yes. That was a deliberate piece of misdirection by that woman who disliked our ideas so much.
13: Oh, Miss Durrant.
16: Your memory's better than mine. Anyway, we weren't in Oxfordshire for long before we found the Triffids were too much of a problem. So we up sticks and went to the Isle of Wight.
4: That where you come from today?
16: Yes. You see, once we'd wiped out all the Triffids on the island, there weren't any more. It took a bit of time, but the whole island's clear now, except for seeds blown over from the mainland, and we deal with those each spring. We're about 300 strong, with our headquarters in a country house near Godshill.
13: You've multiplied all right, haven't you?
16: We've been recruiting from outside as well. I tour the country whenever I find a group of survivors. I drop down and invite them to join us.
15: And do they?
16: Sometimes. Sometimes not. There are quite a lot of little tribal communities that don't want to be governed anymore. There's one at Brighton that even shoots at the aircraft.
4: I know. They warned me off, too.
16: It's the same at Guildford and Maidstone. I suppose they've got a lot of stores and they're scared of other people wanting them.
4: How do you do for supplies?
16: Well, we had the whole island, and Portsmouth and Southampton to draw on. But we're feeding ourselves now and beginning to branch out.
15: How?
16: A fishing fleet, a cement works, and an iron foundry. You know we even brought a load of ore down by sea from Northumberland last summer, just to prove that we could do it. The next thing will be an expedition to the Nottingham oil field, and we hope to get the Fawley refinery working.
4: It sounds a busy life.
16: It is. There's plenty of room for helpers. You could be very useful.
4: I have learned to do a good many things in the last few years.
16: Oh, I don't mean farming. That's all looked after. But you're a biochemist, aren't you?
4: Well, a biologist with a little chemistry.
16: That's too fine a distinction for me. The point is, Michael's been trying to get some research going into a method of knocking off Triffids scientifically.
4: A selective killer?
16: Something like that. If we're ever going to extend, we've got to find one. But the trouble is that the only people to work on it are a few who have forgotten even the biology they learnt at school. What about it? Would you like to turn professor?
4: There's nothing I'd like better.
15: Does this mean that you're inviting us all to your island haven?
16: To come on mutual approval.
13: What does that mean?
16: Well, Bill and Gisella probably remember the broad principles laid down that night at the university. We still keep to them.
4: All of them?
16: Yes.
4: How do you feel about that, Gisella?
13: I made up my mind about it years ago. Don't you remember?
16: You see, we aren't out to reconstruct. We want to build something new and better. Some people don't take to that, and it's better to let them go elsewhere.
15: That sounds a pretty poor offer under the circumstances.
16: Oh, well, don't throw them back to the Triffids. No, there was a party of about 100 that split off from us and went over to Guernsey. They've cleaned it up and they're doing all right. If anyone's odd enough to prefer it.
15: Sounds a bit dictatorial.
16: Pioneer governments have to be.
15: How is this council formed?
16: The best thing is for you to come along and find out how it all works. Even if you don't like it, you'll find the Channel Isles a better spot than this is likely to be in a few years' time.
7: Bill! Bill, are you out there?
4: Here.
7: What are you doing?
4: Taking evening air, looking at the view, thinking.
13: You've escaped quite an argument. They've been hard at it ever since Ivan left.
4: What's the upshot?
13: They'll come, but they don't want to.
4: Surely they can see...
13: No, Bill, they can't. Quite literally, I mean. They can't see the Triffids like a thick hedge all round. And beyond them, the country's sinking back to marsh and forest. They still think of a tidy countryside, lanes and fields and cottages. Besides, they know their way round here. Oh, must be awful moving house when you're blind.
4: It's our home, too.
13: I know. We've made it. Oh, we could stay a year or two longer. What do you think?
4: No, not now. No point. And think of the children.
13: That's what finally made the others decide to leave.
4: All the time, I've been haunted by something Coker said years ago. The first generation peasants, the next savages. Well, that's the way we're heading, unless we admit defeat and go.
13: Not defeat. A strategic withdrawal.
4: All right, but when?
13: Let's have the summer here. We can live off stores and have a sort of holiday.
4: Very well. And on the 20th of September, when the schools used to reassemble, we'll pack up and drive down to Portsmouth. We'll flash a light to the island and wait for a boat to pick us up.
13: Fancy being in a boat again. And yet, you know, I shall cry buckets when we do leave. That's 20 sacks.
4: 1 ton. Put up the tailboard.
10: I'm sorry about this.
4: Why?
10: If I hadn't burnt the wood pile yesterday, you wouldn't have had to come and get coal today.
4: All in a good cause. I shan't have to do it again.
10: Shall I like it in the Isle of Wight?
4: Yes.
10: Drusilla said I'd be going to school.
4: You will.
10: But I know everything now. I can milk and drive a tractor and harness a horse and shoot trippets.
4: There are other things worth learning.
10: Oh, all right, if you say so. But I won't have to leave you, will I?
4: No, you'll always stay with us. Now, come on. Let's go home and start our holiday.
10: I'll open the gate.
4: Put your mask on.
10: Oh, it'll be marvelous never having to wear these things when we get to the Isle of Wight. I say, look, we've got more visitors.
4: Ivan again?
10: No, in the yard there. That's not one of our cars.
4: What on earth is it?
10: Well, the top part looks like a sort of caravan.
4: There's no doubt about the bottom part. It's a tank. Here, hurry up. Let's go and find the owner.
13: This is my husband and our adopted daughter. Bill, this is a Mr. Torrance. He says he's some kind of an official from Brighton. These other men are with him.
17: How do you do, Mr. Mason?
4: We've met before.
17: I don't think so.
4: Oh, yes, we have. On the second day of the disaster, you fired at me up in Hampstead.
17: Oh, did I? Well, those were bad days. Shoot first and ask questions afterwards, eh?
4: As times have improved, perhaps your friends would like to park their Sten guns outside.
18: They're all right here.
17: It's a man's best friend, you know, as they used to say in the army. The boys get attached to them.
4: Why did you say you want to see me?
17: I understand you're in charge here.
4: Well, the place belongs to Mr. Brent.
17: Yes, but you're the organizer. I'm Commander, Southeast Region.
4: What does that mean?
17: It means that I am the Chief Executive Officer of the Emergency Council for Southeast Britain.
4: Never heard of it.
17: We didn't know about you until we saw your fire yesterday.
4: Well, now that you do know, what about it?
17: When a group like yours is discovered, it's my job to investigate and assess it.
4: Why?
17: In case adjustments have to be made. So you can take it from me that I'm here officially.
19: On behalf of an official council?
17: What else?
19: Or a self-elected one?
17: There has to be law and order. Here's my warrant, if you'd like to see it.
19: I'm blind.
17: Oh, yes, of course. Well, Mr. Mason, this is a well-found place you have here.
4: That Mr. Brent has.
17: Mr. Brent is only here because you made it possible for him to stay.
4: But it's his property.
17: It was.
19: Meaning what?
17: All titles to property have ceased to be valid. Besides, Mr. Brent is blind. He's not competent to hold authority.
18: So shut your mouth, blind, and keep it shut.
17: Well, then let's get down to business. Your wife says there are 8 of you here. 5 adults, this girl, and 2 small children. All of you are sighted except these 3 here. Check?
4: Correct.
17: We're going to have to alter that.
19: What?
17: Well, it's disproportionate.
4: It happens to be the way we like it.
17: Oh, yes, I'm sure it is. But we've got to be realistic these days.
4: I don't quite gather what we have to be realistic about.
17: Yes, well, I'll put you in the picture. Regional HQ is in Brighton.

0: what we have to be realistic about.
1: Yes, well, I'll put you in the picture. Regional HQ is in Brighton.
0: Yeah, we paid you a visit once and got a shot across our bows.
1: I dare say. We've had to discourage outsiders because of supplies. We've been there ever since London got too bad. It's a big place, and we were able to isolate part of it until the sickness passed. Since then, we've been living on the stocks we found there, plus what we've run in from other towns. But all that's folded up now. The roads are getting too bad and petrol's running low. So, we're beginning to disperse and live off the land.
2: Or in other words, having used up all your own supplies, you're starting to pinch other people's.
0: Shut up, Dennis.
2: It's barefaced robbery. They've got no authority over us.
0: Shut up.
3: Bill.
0: Let me handle this. Tell me your plans, Mr. Torres.
1: You've got a good place here, fully capable of supporting two units.
0: A unit being what?
1: One sighted person to 10 blind, plus any children. We shall allocate to you a further 17 blind persons, making 20 with the 3 you already have. And, of course, children.
0: Well, 20 people can't live off this land. It's impossible.
1: It can be done. Oh, of course, you will be in command of the double unit.
0: Supposing I don't choose to?
1: Then we put someone else in. We can't afford waste in these times.
0: All the same, I still say the land can't do it.
1: It will. Mind you, you'll have to lower your standards. We'll all have to tighten our belts for a few years. But in the end, you'll get the payoff.
0: How?
1: Well, in 6 or 7 years' time, the children will have grown up a bit. You'll have labor to expand with. Then you can relax. Just supervise. You'll be the head of a clan that's working for you. You'll have an inheritance to hand on to your sons.
0: What you're really offering is a kind of feudal seigniory.
1: Yeah, that's it. Just the word. And with all the rights, if you know what I mean. It's the only practical way to work under present conditions.
0: But what on earth are they going to eat at the start?
1: Mashed trifid.
3: That's cattle food.
1: But very nourishing.
0: Filthy stuff.
1: Look, Mr. Mason, you're still doing some old-fashioned thinking. What are these people? Why are they alive? Because of us. Okay, then. They do what we tell them and eat what we give them. Beggars can't be choosers, especially when they're blind.
2: Bill! Shut up!
0: Just where do you and your council stand in all this?
1: Exactly where the monarch would stand in a feudal system. We rule and control the armed forces.
0: Armed forces?
1: They will be raised as and when necessary by levies on the seigneuries, as you call them. In return, you have the right to call on the council if they are attacked, or when you have trouble from your workers.
0: I should have thought a small police force was all you needed.
1: But you've got to think ahead. After all, every country in the world is in the same state. One of them is going to be the first to get back on its feet, and that country will dominate all the others. It's our duty to be that country, and that is why we need an army.
2: No, no, what? No. We've lived through this agony all these years. And now the man proposes to start a war.
4: We're getting a bit tired of you, mate. You talk too much, blindy.
1: And I never said anything about a war. It will simply be a question of pacifying and administering tribes that have reverted to lawlessness.
0: Unless they think of it first.
1: Which is why we have got to be prepared. Is it all clear, Mr. Mason?
0: Yes, I think so. You expect the 3 of us here to be responsible for 20 blind people and a number of children.
1: 2, not 3. Yourself and your wife.
0: And Susan.
1: Sorry. The allocation is 10 per unit and we can't make exceptions. We'll find work for her at headquarters until she's old enough to run a unit on her own.
4: Oh, with some chap.
0: My wife and I regard her as our own daughter.
1: We've got to stick to the regulations.
0: Yes, of course.
3: Bill!
0: Sorry, Susan, but orders are orders.
4: Besides, you'll do all right at HQ, my girl. It's in the pavilion.
0: Of course, we would expect certain guarantees with regard to her education and so on.
1: Oh, naturally.
0: There's a good deal to be thought of.
1: Such as?
0: Some of our equipment's wearing out. We're going to need a couple of good draft horses soon.
1: Well, it's difficult.
0: We must have them.
1: Well, not for a bit.
0: Well, how do we plow?
1: Hitch all your blindies to the plow and make them pull it. All you have to do is encourage them.
0: You've thought of everything.
1: That's what the council is for.
0: What about housing?
1: Well, we'll bring up a couple of prefabs and put them up for you.
0: Oh, thanks. Well, that will be a help.
1: Anyone who cooperates with us can be sure of every possible assistance.
0: It'll be quite a relief, in a way, not to be entirely on our own. Well, now, I dare say you'd like to see round the place. We're rather proud of our anti-triffid fence. Then we'll have a drink or two on the deal. How's that?
1: Fine. But we can't stay too late.
0: I'd better have a wash first. I'm covered with coal. Susan, start showing Mr. Torrance and his friends.

0: the estate.
1: Me?
0: Yes. It'll give her a chance to get to know you. I'll join you in a moment.
1: This way.
0: Yes.
1: Right. Bill. Oh, Bill, how could you?
0: Quiet. Let him get away from the door. Now, make no mistake about it. Those men are very dangerous.
1: But we can't do what they suggest.
0: Of course we can't. You really see me driving my serfs before me with a whip. But we're not in a position to give a flat no to a proposition put up by four armed men.
2: Surely we don't have to give them such a hearty yes.
1: I agree.
0: For the moment we must. Now listen. I think their idea is to leave tonight taking Susan with them as a sort of hostage. And perhaps one of them will stay behind to keep an eye on us. Well, that is not what's going to happen. I'm going out to join them in a moment, and this is what I want you to do.
3: Hey, she can jive. Yes, oh, now that's what it's called. I remember now.
4: Rock and roll.
5: Who's got an empty glass?
0: Mr. Torrance.
5: Was it mead or whiskey?
0: Give him both.
6: Boy, steady on.
0: Oh, you can't have too much of a good thing, can you, Commander?
6: Well, see, I'm enjoying it tonight.
0: Cheers. You know, I like you, Bill.
7: You're all right.
6: Yes, you're all right. You've got a bit of sense. You know, some of these people don't have any.
3: Now, do you know what? Some places we go, they don't want us. Tell us to go away. Oh, that's true, Jim, eh?
6: Remember Lewis?
3: Yeah, that's what I mean. They told us to push off, but Lewis told us.
0: Well, what did you do?
3: Lined them up against a cow shed and shot the rotten lot.
6: Oh. Well, you've got to be firm.
5: Yeah. Any empty glasses?
3: Yeah.
6: You've got to show them who the masters are.
4: Put another record on, blighty.
8: Coming up.
3: And then we'll all go.
0: Yes.

0: Already?
1: Yes. Are they asleep?
0: Flat out. Down you come. The half tracks in the garage. Mary, Dennis, Joyce, and Susan get in the back. You got Jean, haven't you?
1: Yes, she's asleep.
0: Keep her that way.
1: Shall I bring David in front?
0: Yes, go on now. I'll follow.
1: Mummy.
2: Shh. Lock them in. Quietly.
1: Is this the food?
2: Yes. Stow it behind you. Don't shut the door.
1: Oh, hurry, hurry.
2: All right in the back?
3: Yes. Yes.
2: Then hold on tight. I'm going to have to crash the gate. Here we go. Shut the doors.
1: They're awake.
2: Hold tight. We're through. Mind your eyes.
1: We passed the tiffin.
2: Right.
4: What's the matter?
1: Why are we still on? Oh, go on, Bill. Go on.
2: It's all right. I just want to see whether they follow us. If they do, we'll have to make a day tour before we go to Portsmouth.
4: Of course they'll follow us.
2: I don't think so. They're out of the house. They're climbing into their machine.
1: Oh, Bill, let's go.
2: No,
1: Bill.
2: Wait. They've switched on the headlamps. Hello?
4: What happened? Sick, let's get away.
1: Yes,
2: listen.
5: Come, how is the matter with them? Well, they're trying to get away.
2: That's all right.
1: What's happened?
2: There's 10 pounds of your honey in the petrol tank. I hoped it would do the trick.
1: Oh, look. The triffids are swarming in.
2: Yes, they'll be stuck there now till someone turns up to rescue them. Portsmouth, here we come. How's David?
6: Asleep.
2: And are you crying, Buckets?
6: No.
2: We're leaving.
6: Why? I've got all I want.
2: And someday we'll be coming back. We arrived at Portsmouth at 7 o'clock in the morning, and by midday we were over here. We decided to stay, and here we are. Well, that's all from me. Drusilla?
7: I've no more. Thank you. Well, that's a jolly good interview. Just filled it up that reel of tape, too. Thanks awfully, both of you.
2: That's all right.
7: But you said you would go back, Bill.
2: When we'd beaten the triffids.
7: Bill, there must be hundreds of thousands on the mainland by now.
2: And more every year. Torrance's seigneuries have had it, and I don't think any of the other communities will last long.
7: So is there any hope then, Bill?
2: I think so, yes.
7: Meaning you're on to something?
2: We might be in a few years' time.
7: As long as that.
2: Well, it took thousands of years for us to become clever enough to make anything as foul as a triffid. We can't expect to undo our work at once. But we're on the right road, I'm sure of that. And someday we, or our children, or their children, will go back across the straits. And the triffids will have had their day.
8: That was The Day of the Triffids, the final episode of the serial by Giles Cooper from the novel by John Wyndham, with Patrick Barr as Bill Mason and Monica Gray as Josella Clayton. Production for the BBC was by Peter Watts.

0: You unlock this door with the key of imagination. Beyond it is another dimension, a dimension of sound, a dimension of sight, a dimension of mind. You're moving into a land of both shadow and substance, of things and ideas. You've just crossed over into the Twilight Zone.
1: See me, Harvey?
2: And hear you, loud and clear.
1: How's the monitor picture?
2: Still distorted.
1: And we've got a few minutes left. Check your controls. Make sure the red switches are all on.
2: Check.
1: Now the blue ones.
2: Check again.
1: Any overloads?
2: Well, your amperage is steady, voltage and input. You sure you want to go through with this?
1: You sound positively funereal, Harvey.
2: I sound the way I feel. I'm helping you because you asked me, Paul. I can give you my support as an engineer. But enthusiasm is something I just can't dredge up.
1: No sense of adventure.
2: A sense of wonder, perhaps. And a sense of concern for a friend who's placing himself in jeopardy unnecessarily. You could just as well test the process with a lab rat or a monkey, but with yourself. Why?
1: A monkey can't take field notes.
2: But if you're so sure it works...
1: I know it works. The challenge now is to use it, to better the world if possible. Otherwise, it's just a machine that moves atoms from one temporal location to another. Sort of like a shuttle bus between centuries.
2: Take it to the physics department, then. Publish your work officially. Do you know how much funding you'll have? You'll also have a Nobel Prize, if that means anything to you.
1: It doesn't. In fact, it's what I don't want. If it's possible to change the past for the better, then it's equally possible to do the reverse. I can't take that chance. The world can't. Put this invention in the wrong hands, we're all through. If it is possible, I'll eliminate some of the suffering. If not, I'll know I tried. But, either way, I'll destroy this machine as soon as I get back.
2: You're in focus now, Paul.
1: Good. It gives us 3 minutes to countdown. You've entered three sets of coordinates.
2: Check. Paul.
1: And I've got what I need. One tube of Dramamine, one Japanese pocket dictionary, one hunting rifle, disassembled with a telescopic sight, one long-range hollow-point round. I'll only have the chance for a single shot. And wait a minute. Harvey, where is it?
2: Paul.
1: Where's the cartridge?
2: I have it.
1: Well, give it to me.
2: All right.
3: Cartridge, Harvey, now. I have a little over 2 minutes.
2: Paul, this is crazy. It's too dangerous.
3: Dangerous? Did you drink milk this morning, Harvey?
2: What's that got to do with...
3: What was the strontium-90 content in the glass? Did it occur to you that the things you've been eating and drinking might turn your bones to sawdust? Or guarantee that a child of yours might come into this world without arms or legs? The air you breathed today, what was in it? Harvey, old friend, you can talk to me about danger, but I don't have an exclusive franchise on risk.
2: You know what I think? I think you just don't like the 21st century.
3: I do not, Harvey. We're living in a septic tank, a gigantic cesspool in which runs the dregs, the misery-laden filth of man. Hatred, prejudice, violence. And man is the keeper of all this. He's also the scientifically advanced monkey who walks upright into an abyss of his own making. His bombs, his radioactivity, his fallout, his poisons, everything he designs is about dying. Harvey, we live in an exquisite bedlam, made even more grotesque by the fact that we don't recognize our own insanity.
2: Did it ever occur to you that these scientifically advanced monkeys make bombs in order to survive? That across this planet, there are other monkeys who would pulverize us into dust if they thought they could get away with it?
3: I don't need a lesson in current events. The freedom-loving monkeys make bombs, the aggressors make bombs, and ultimately somebody pushes a button and just as ultimately the Earth disappears. There will, of course, be a few germs who rise up out of the rubble and wave microscopic flags of victory and shed microscopic tears for the human race. Are you content with that, Harvey?
2: But what you propose to do about it, to change history, is incredible. There is a logic and a paradox about time travel, you know. Haven't you read any science fiction?
3: Granted, there's no guarantee, but if I fail, you simply cross off one insignificant human. One frail, protesting member of the race. Look at it this way. If I fail, if I wind up in hell, or limbo, or a cemetery, the responsibility is exclusively mine. Now do me one last favor, Harvey. get back to the console and start the countdown.
2: I should know better than argue with you, Paul. I hope you make it. You know that. See you soon.
3: Time will tell, Harvey. Time will tell.
1: Ready?
2: Ready. T-minus 10, 9, 8.
1: Here we go, my friend. The great adventure begins.
2: Your image is wavering. My God, Paul, I can see the bones through your skin.
1: Get the first coordinates.
2: 2, 1, 0. Godspeed, Paul. Godspeed.
4: Exit 1, Paul Driscoll, a theoretical physicist and a creature of the 21st century. Unknown to his fellow researchers, he has worked up a complicated theorem involving the space-time continuum, built a prototype, a kind of time machine, if you will, and dared to put it to the test with himself as the subject. But he's attempting to use it for a purpose that doesn't include cheap thrills or personal gain. In a moment, he will seek out three history-changing events from the past in a desperate attempt to alter our less-than-perfect present. One of the oddest and most rarefied perks available to faculty members in the Twilight Zone.
2: And now, the Twilight Zone and our story, No Time Like the Past, starring Jason Alexander with Stacey Keach as your narrator.
5: There, I've finished my captain's log for tonight. So, you said that this is a matter of some urgency, Mr.
3: The name is Driscoll, but that's not important.
5: Perhaps you will be good enough to tell me, sir, what this is about. I'm due on the bridge in a few minutes.
3: Captain, is there any possible way you can alter your course?
5: I beg your pardon?
3: The course the ship is taking, can it be changed?
5: Since my country is a belligerent and these waters are a zone of combat, I would prefer to consult with higher authority before taking such a step.
3: Suppose I were to tell you, sir, that if you hold your present course for 5 more minutes, this ship will go down.
5: Just who are you, Mr. Driscoll?
3: You won't find me on your passenger list, Captain.
5: Oh? And you got on board how?
3: That's not important. But I'm not sailing for my health this trip, Captain. You might say I'm sailing for your health, and that of the crew and all the passengers aboard. I happen to know that this ship is going to be torpedoed, right off the old head of Kinsale Island, May the 7th.
5: That's today. How do you know this?
3: If I were to tell you, you'd say I was a lunatic.
5: I can't alter the course of the Lusitania simply on the word of one man.
3: All right, Captain, say I am a lunatic. Say that everything I'm telling you is just the product of a deranged mind. What would you lose by altering course now? How many minutes?
5: That's not the point.
3: That is the point, Captain. There'll be over 1,100 people drowned.
5: That will be enough, Mr. Driscoll.
3: And if you should be one of the fortunate few, Captain, remember when that court of inquiry convenes.
5: I must ask you to leave, sir.
3: I'm not asking you to scuttle this ship. All I'm suggesting is that you change course 1 degree. Just one single degree.
5: Steward, come in here.
6: Yes, Captain.
5: Escort Mr. Driscoll from my quarters.
6: Yes, sir. Come along if you would, sir.
3: Captain, there's still time.
5: And still time to confine you to your cabin. Take him away.
3: Sailor, take a look at the water off the bow. What do you see?
6: Sir?
3: Something under the water coming this way. Do you see it?
6: Captain! Sound the alarm! You! How did you know?
3: Yes?
7: I am here to prepare your room, mein Herr.
3: That won't be necessary.
7: But I have clean towels, sir, and soap.
3: Just a moment.
8: Ach, you have the loveliest room in the hotel, mein Herr.
3: Yes, it's a lovely view.
8: More than a view, sir.
9: In a minute from that window, you will see history unfolding. Why do you know that this whole side of the building has been rented? Every floor. All because of the Führer, so they can see him. Down in the street is a madhouse.
3: That's what I was told.
9: You are not German?
3: I'm an American.
9: An American. And what do they think of our Führer and the new Germany in America?
3: We're quite neutral.
9: You say neutral, but you mean something else.
3: No, I don't mean anything.
9: You hear? That is the new Germany. Something you will never understand.
3: That, madam, is the old Germany. Something you'll never understand.
9: We will see.
3: All right, just one shot. Not Goering. Only Hitler. Right through the forehead. Come on, buddy. Step into the crosshairs.
6: No! It's jammed!
10: That's Driscoll! Open up, bitte! Mach schnell, Herr Driscoll! He will open up this door!
9: But I tell you, he was in here!
10: Maybe you were drinking schnapps. There's no way he could have gotten out except headfirst through that window!
6: Look! What is that?
10: A rifle!

0: Dominica! Come!
1: It's about time.
0: Sit!
1: You're the chief of police? I was told you speak English.
2: I venture to say that I speak it better than you speak Japanese.
1: I hardly speak any Japanese, but what I'm about to tell you is the most important English you've ever heard.
2: Mr. Driscoll, is it? You happen to be an enemy alien. Which is the reason?
1: Which is the reason I've been kept in a cell for 6 hours, and the reason you may have cause to regret this particular arrest.
2: Go on.
1: What I tried to tell your guards is that inside of an hour, this city is going to be destroyed, and upwards of 100,000 human beings will be destroyed along with it.
2: Indeed.
1: You're about to be bombed out of existence, but there's something you can do. You can begin some kind of an evacuation of women and children. You can save a few thousand lives.
2: By who say so, Mr. Driscoll? Who do you represent?
1: I don't represent anyone. Only the voice of history.
2: That's extremely poetic, Mr. Driscoll. But, most unfortunately, while I am sufficiently educated to appreciate lyricism, my official capacity makes me less prone to enjoy the subtleties and nuances of language for their own sake.
1: All right, look. I'll give this to you very unsubtly, with no nuances at all. There is going to be a bomb dropped here, and you're going to know a nightmare beyond any imagining.
0: Excuse me. Moshimoshi. Hai. Ah, wakarimashita.
2: A single aircraft, Mr. Driscoll. One lone B-29. I rather think we can survive that.
1: That picture on your desk. Your wife?
2: And my two daughters, age 8 and 10.
1: If you don't care about the city, do it for them. Look, this isn't just a request. It's in the nature of a prayer.
2: Mr. Driscoll, I will make an assumption that you have some illness. I won't stand you against the wall and shoot you, even in wartime. I'll send you to the army headquarters, where you can be interrogated. You're an alien and by rights should be interned. However, if you'll keep this in mind when you get back to your country, the face of the enemy is not devoid of compassion.
1: And you might recall this conversation. If you survive, remember that the same thing could be said of your enemy. You tried to save Hiroshima.
2: God, hey, take this man away.
0: Where? Where did he go? And what? What is the great flash of light outside?

0: Then what?
1: Then nothing. The SS Lusitania, 1915, one of the causes of the First World War. Attempt number one. Failure number one. Then August 1939, the Hotel Berlin. Another blow for law and order. Hitting nothing and accomplishing the same. Finally, Hiroshima, August 1945. Three tries. Three misses.
0: Then you have to admit it now, Paul. The past is inviolate. What's happened must remain as it was. You can't change anything.
1: Yes, I believe you. And so it follows that there isn't anything we can do about the present. See that small brown book on the shelf? Bring it over to me, Harv, would you?
0: The study of 19th century Midwest America. This one of yours?
1: Particular favorite. Open it up to page 14. Talks about a certain place. I'll have a place called Homeville, Indiana. There are pictures showing what it looked like in 1881.
0: Charming. Parasols, bicycles. All very serene. Apropos of what?
1: Apropos of the fact that I'm going back there. One last trip in the machine.
0: I thought you were going to destroy it, whether you succeeded or not.
1: Going back there not to change anything, but simply to become a part of that world. A world of band concerts and summer nights on front porches. A world that hasn't heard of atomic bombs or germ warfare or anything else. That's where I'm going, Harvey. I've already packed my bag. The only book I'm taking with me is this one.
0: Of course you are. And there's no one who could hold you back. But remember this. Everything is cause and effect. You go back in time to this Homeville, and you inadvertently change one event, alter it minutely. You might start a chain reaction beyond anything even you could imagine.
1: I'm going back there to live. Not to change what doesn't need to be changed. Now, Harvey. Here are the coordinates. How about it?
0: All right. God help me, Paul. God help you.
1: Let's do it.
2: How is it with you, Harvey?
0: All set. The mechanism's still charged.
2: Enter the coordinates.
0: Here we go, then. 5, 4, 3, 2, 1. How is it with you, Paul Driscoll? Wherever you are. No television sets. No nuclear arms. They're just the same. How is it with you?

0: What's yours, sir?
1: I think, a beer, please.
0: That'll be a nickel.
1: A nickel?
0: That's the price tag. You got 5 cents?
1: I think I might.
0: That's a $5 gold piece. You from around here?
1: No, from out of state.
0: Just passing through?
1: Well, as a matter of fact, I was thinking of settling down here. It's exactly as I thought it would be. You know anything about the boarding house across the square?
0: Ma Chamberlain's. Real nice accommodations. Runs a clean place.
1: Well, then I guess I'd better drink up and check it out. Come in.
2: I brought you some clean linens. Room comfortable enough for you?
1: Oh, very. Thank you.
2: Should be. No mid-afternoon sun, southern exposure, and the best view I got. You a traveling man, Mr. Driscoll?
1: No, Mrs. Chamberlain, I'm not.
2: I don't hold with traveling men. What is your business?
1: I'm a physicist.
2: Someday when I got more time, you can explain that one to me. Now, I might as well tell you the rules of the house. No visitors after 8:30. Lady visitors in the drawing room downstairs. No gambling, no chewing. Breakfast at 7:30 sharp. Dinner at noon, supper at 6. If you're late, you're out of luck. Each week's bill paid in advance.
1: I think I understand.
2: Well, I'll be going now. Got plenty to do. Will you be joining us for supper, Mr. Driscoll?
1: I'd love to.
2: That'll be a chance to meet the other boarders. Mr. Hoffman, Mr. Hanford, he's from the bank, and Miss Sloan. She teaches school here in town. Lovely girl. And a moral one, too. Very moral.
1: I see.
2: Well, you'd better. I run a decent place. Did I mention no hard liquor in the rooms?
1: I'll remember that, Mrs. Chamberlain.
2: See that you do. Afternoon, then.
1: Nuclear fallout. Strategic wars in the Middle East. What happened to all that? It's summer. It's the 1st of July. There's going to be an evening band concert in a couple of days with lemonade and fireworks. It's 1881 in Homeville, Indiana. And by God, I'm home.
3: But I tell you, Mrs. Chamberlain...
2: More apple pie, Mr. Hanford.
3: Until this government assumes its rightful place in the world, we will remain an isolated, provincial community of states. You know what we should do?
4: Oh, no, Mrs. Chamberlain. I couldn't eat another bite.
3: We should take the American fleet, send it over to the Orient, and plant the American flag. And then down to Australia and back across the Pacific to South America, planting the flag as we go, planting her deep and planting her high, flying her proud.
5: You ought to run for office, Mr. Hanford.
3: Believe me, Mr. Hoffman, I've thought of it. My friends have urged me to make my opinions known on some official plane, but finance comes first. It's the lifeblood of the nation. The bank needs me. You there, Mr. Driscoll, what are your views?
1: I don't have any, Mr. Hanford.
3: Of course you do, man. Everyone has views on the destiny of our country. Now you take the case of the Indian Wars. All this nonsense about giving them land. As if savages could understand treaties. Why, we should have had 20 George Custers and 100,000 men and just swept across the plains, destroying every redskin in sight.
4: I think the country's tired of fighting, Mr. Hanford. We were bled dry by the late war. I think anything we can accomplish by treaty, as long as it saves lives, is very much the proper course to pursue.
3: My dear young lady, I trust that this isn't the pap you spoon-feed your students. Treaties, indeed. Peace. The virility of a nation is in direct proportion to its fighting abilities. I will live to see the day when this country fields an army of 1 million men who can sweep away anything in its path. Oh, your pardon, Mrs. Chamberlain. I get carried away. You're not some kind of pacifist, too, are you, Driscoll?
1: Me? No, I guess I'm just a poor fool who's seen too many young men die because of too many old men who fight their battles at dining room tables.
5: Oh, my goodness.
3: I take offense at that remark.
1: And I take offense at armchair warriors who don't know what a shrapnel wound feels like. Or how death smells after 3 days in the sun. Or the look in a man's eyes when he knows he's minus one leg and the blood is seeping out of him. You have an enthusiasm for planting the flag, Mr. Hanford. But you don't even have a nodding acquaintance with what it's like to bury men in that same soil.
3: I'll not sit here and listen to talk like that.
1: Of course you won't. You'll go back to your bank, and it'll be business as usual until the next dinner time when you'll give us another vacuous speech about a nation growing strong by filling up its graveyards. Well, you're in for some gratifying times, Mr. Hanford. There'll be a lot of graveyards to fill. In Cuba, then in France, then all over Europe and the Pacific. You can sit on the sidelines and wave pennants because by your definition, this country is going to get virile as the devil. From San Juan to Incheon, we'll show how red our blood is because we'll spill it. And there are two very unfortunate aspects to all this. One is that you'll never have to spill any. And the other is that you won't live long enough to know how right I am.
5: Oh, dear, such a violent man.
4: Excuse me, please. Mr. Driscoll.
1: Well, have I properly endeared myself to everyone inside?
4: I've been here almost 2 years, Mr. Driscoll. 2 years of mealtimes with Mrs. Chamberlain's homemade pies and Mr. Hanford's rhetoric. I lost a father and two brothers in the war, all three on a single afternoon. I was just an infant at the time, but for the 12 years my mother lived, we had a funeral every day. She never stopped mourning. I think they died for something, Mr. Driscoll. But tonight, for the first time, somebody made a point that patriotism doesn't have to mean dying.
1: Thank you for saying that, Miss Sloan.
4: Call me Abby, Mr. Driscoll.
1: Paul.
4: Do you know something, Paul? You look like a man in love. Not with a woman. With a moment. A place. What did you mean when you said other graveyards, other wars? Those names, what are those places?
1: It doesn't matter.
4: Why do I get the feeling that you're standing outside looking in? That you're just passing by?
1: I don't want to pass by, Abby. I want to come in. I wish I could.
4: Why can't you? Everything is possible. Everything.
1: Is it? I wish I could be sure.
4: I believe I already am.
6: Garfield's been shot!
1: Quickly, what's the date?
4: Why, the 2nd of July. Did he say the president's been shot?
1: July 2nd, 1881. That's right. President James Abraham Garfield shot in a Washington railway station.
4: But it just came over the telegraph. How do you know? How could you?
1: You're wrong, Abby. Not everything is possible.
4: Why, Paul?
1: I can't tell you why. But it begins again.
4: What do you mean?
1: Nothing. So be it, then. So be it. It's late, Abby. Very, very late. It's time to go home.

0: Oh. Good morning, Paul. Mr. Driscoll. We missed you at breakfast.
1: Sorry, I must have overslept. Is that the morning paper?
0: Yes. You may read it if you like. I'm finished. The president was badly wounded.
1: So I see.
0: But there's hope for his recovery. I guess sometimes that's all that's left, isn't it? Hope.
1: I suppose so.
0: Maybe that's wrong. Maybe we should be more realistic. If we find something that we want and need but can't have, perhaps we shouldn't give in to hope.
1: Abby, I'm sorry. I wish I could explain it to you, but I can't. I couldn't make you understand.
0: It's perfectly all right. Really, it is. You've got to forgive school teachers. They're inclined to read too many things into a glance, a word, a touch. Well, I've got a busy day today. So much to do, preparing for tomorrow. Parade at 9, square dancing at 11, games from noon to 5, picnic supper, and then fireworks. And my children, of course.
1: Your children?
0: 27 flat little voices. 14 boys, 13 girls, who will entertain you with their rendition of Columbia, the Gem of the Ocean, sung in 27 different keys.
1: I wouldn't miss it for the world.
0: May I ask you a question?
1: Please.
0: Who are you, Paul Driscoll? And where are you really from? And that book you carry, what is it?
1: It's just an old book of mine. It's nothing.
0: Is it? All right, then. We'll leave it at that.
2: How do, Mr. Driscoll?
1: Morning, Mr. Hoffman.
2: She does an awful good job with those kids, Miss Sloan.
1: So I've heard.
2: Pretty, too, for a school mom. The ones I had when I was a kid, they looked like they came out of a pickle jar.
1: Mine, too.
2: You like this town?
1: More than I can say.
2: Well, you might make it here if you've got what it takes. And from what I've heard, I'd say you do. You want to be more careful with your words, though. Mostly Republicans. Still and all, a nice little town. Doesn't change. That schoolhouse, I'll bet she's 75 years old as she stands. And I expect she'll stand till somebody pulls her down. Well, morning to you, Mr. Driscoll. I'm off to work. God bless President Garfield.
1: The school building. That's what I was trying to remember. Oh, my dear God. The site of the Holmville National Bank, formerly occupied by a school built in 1823 and gutted by fire July 3rd, 1881, injuring 12 children. The fire was caused by a kerosene lantern on a runaway wagon. But I can't do anything. I can't warn anyone. It has to happen the way it's supposed to, like the president. I'm sorry, Mr. Garfield. Recover, you shall not. You're to die on September 19th of this year. And the schoolhouse, you're to burn this afternoon. 12 children injured, and God help me, I have to stand by and let it happen.

0: International Bank, formerly occupied by a school built in 1823 and covered by fire July 3rd, 1881, injuring 12 children. The fire was caused by a kerosene lantern on a runaway wagon.
1: No!
2: Everything is cause and effect. Go back in time to this home film. Change one event. Alter it minutely. You might start a chain reaction beyond anything even you could imagine.
3: How are you today, Mr. Driscoll?
4: Whiskey, please.
3: Bother you, does it?
4: What?
3: Those kids trying to sing. Well, they won't be at it long.
4: What's that?
3: Hard to keep them in during the summer. But Abby's doing a good job of it.
4: Give me another one, will you?
3: Sure thing. Something wrong? I ain't trying to butt in on your personal affairs, but you drink like a troubled man. If a man needs it, he needs it. So drink your fill. And may you drown them out, whatever they are.
4: What time is it?
3: 10 minutes or two. I give him another 10 minutes or so.
4: I've got to try.
3: How's that?
1: Why the devil doesn't she let them out of there?
3: How's that?
1: Nothing, just a runaway wagon with a kerosene lantern. That's all it takes.
5: All right, neighbors, gather round and get ready for a revelation. Just close right in next to the wagon. That's it. Know why I'm holding up this lantern?
6: You're going to tell us anyway, ain't you?
5: Like Diogenes, good friends, I'm looking for an honest man.
6: Well, you ain't going to find one here.
5: An honest man who'll try one sip of Dr. Malone's alternative and tell me it's not the finest medicine he's ever tasted. This little bottle right here, why, it combines all the treatments for scrofula, King's Evil, ulcers, indolent tumors, rheumatism, gout, scurvy, neuralgia, enlargement of the bones, joints, and glands, not to mention the liver and spleen, also tetter, ringworm, biles, and carbuncles. And the cost, friends? A mere 25 cents the bottle.
4: Do me a favor, will you?
5: What's that, young man?
4: Don't light the lantern.
5: Why, I have to light it. To shed light on the subject.
4: Please, put it out.
5: An incredible price, you say? I'm not in the business for profit. I travel the length and breadth of this glorious nation to cure the sufferings of mankind. The ridiculously low price barely covers the cost of ingredients, bottling, and my own primitively simple existence. How about you, madam? Nervous disease? Dropsical swellings or constitutional disorders, guaranteed to alter a depraved or impure state of the blood and other bodily fluids.
7: Well, I suppose I'll try it.
8: Better give me one, too.
6: How much if I buy two?
5: Why not a dozen? Take them home to your family and your neighbors. One 25-cent piece each. That's all. How about you, young fella? One swallow, and you'll feel more manliness coursing through your body.
1: Unhitch the horses.
5: What's the trouble? Dyspepsia? Liver complaint? Here's what you need.
1: I need those horses unhitched from the other end of your wagon.
5: Now you listen here, young man.
4: They've stopped singing. That means they're almost finished. Look,
1: I can't argue with you anymore. You've got to unhitch those horses. This wagon mustn't move from this spot.
5: You get out of here now. Go on. You hear me?
1: All right, then. I'll do it myself.
5: Get away from my horses!
1: Abby! Abby, get the children out of the schoolhouse! There's going to be a fire, do you hear me? There's going to be a... Stop! Hold it! Stop!
9: It's the whole schoolhouse.
7: It's a fire wagon.
6: Oh, my God, the children.
7: Get out, children. Run. Run.
1: The children.
6: Stay back.
1: But I've got to get them out.
6: Stop them. Hold them down. It's too late, mister. It's too late.
7: Paul.
4: Abby. The children.
7: We got them out. Only a few were injured, none badly.
4: 12 children.
7: How did you know?
8: You did, didn't you? You knew it would happen.
4: At 2 o'clock this afternoon. What I didn't know was that I would cause it.
8: Who are you?
4: It really doesn't matter. I shouldn't have come here. It can't work. I know too many things. Too many tomorrows. All the wars, all the catastrophes, all the tomorrows.
8: How, Paul? How did you know?
4: You're part of history, Abby. You and this town and the people in it, and I can't change you. I can't even touch you.
8: Why not?
4: Because the past is inviolate. It belongs to those who lived it. It's not for interlopers, but those who pass by and look in and wish they were a part of it. Goodbye, Abby. Stay well.
8: Where are you going?
4: Back to where I came from. Where I belong. I wanted bandstands and summer nights. Serenity. But the infinitely complicated mechanism of a human being. He can't live with the threat of a bomb. And he can't live with burned out school buildings either. The finite or the infinite, it doesn't make any difference. He's always his brother's keeper. In a way, it was more than I expected because you were here. But I've overstayed my welcome.

0: Harvey.
1: Back so soon?
0: As it happens, back a little late.
1: You changed something?
0: I tried to. And in doing that, I caused it.
1: And now, where do you go, Paul?
0: Here, where I belong. That's what I've learned, to leave the yesterdays alone. I'd rather do something about tomorrow. That's what counts. The tomorrows.

0: incident on a July afternoon, 1881. A man named Driscoll who came and went, and in the process learned a simple lesson, perhaps best said by a poet named Lathbury, who wrote, "Children of yesterday, heirs of tomorrow, what are you weaving, labor and sorrow? Look to your looms again, faster and faster fly the great shuttles prepared by the master. Life's in the loom, room for it, room." Our tale of clocks and calendars in the Twilight Zone.
1: No Time Like the Past, starring Jason Alexander with Stacey Keach as your narrator, was adapted for radio by Dennis Etchison and based on a script by Rod Serling. Heard in the cast were Doug James, Michelle Graff, Nicholas Ruddle, Christian Solti, Micah Jacoby, Owen Yen, Linda Ryder, Roderick Peoples, Rich Kominick, Carl Amari, Vince Amari, Paul Patch, and Richard Shavzin. Doug James speaking.
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3: That Only a Mother by Judith Merrill. Margaret reached over to the other side of the bed where Hank should have been. Her hand patted the empty pillow, and then she came altogether awake, wondering that that old habit should remain after so many months. She tried to curl up cat style to hoard her own warmth, found she couldn't do it anymore, and climbed out of bed with a pleased awareness of her increasing clumsy bulkiness. Morning motions were automatic. On the way through the kitchenette, she pressed the button that would start breakfast cooking. The doctor had said to eat as much breakfast as she could, and tore the paper out of the facsimile machine. She folded the long sheet carefully to the national news section and propped it on the bathroom shelf to scan while she brushed her teeth. No accidents, no direct hits, at least none that had been officially released for publication. Oh, now, Maggie, don't get started on that. No accidents, no hits. Take the nice newspaper's word for it. The three clear chimes from the kitchen announced that breakfast was ready. She set a bright napkin and cheerful colored dishes on the table in a futile attempt to appeal to a faulty morning appetite. Then, when there was nothing more to prepare, she went for the mail, allowing herself the full pleasure of prolonged anticipation, because today there would surely be a letter. There was. There were. Two bills and a worried note from her mother. "Darling, why didn't you write and tell me sooner? I'm thrilled." "Of course, but, well, one hates to mention these things, but are you certain the doctor was right? Hank's been around all that uranium or thorium or whatever it is all these years, and I know you say he's a designer, not a technician, and he doesn't get near anything that might be dangerous, but you know he used to back at Oak Ridge, and don't you think, well, of course I'm just being a foolish old woman, and I don't want to get you upset. You know much more about it than I do, and I'm sure your doctor was right. He should know." Margaret made a face over the excellent coffee and caught herself refolding the paper to the medical news. "Oh, stop it, Maggie. Stop it. The radiologist said Hank's job couldn't have exposed him in the bombed area we drove past. No. No. Stop it now. Read the social notes, or the recipes, Maggie girl." A well-known geneticist in the medical news said that it was possible to tell with absolute certainty at 5 months whether the child would be normal, or at least whether the mutation was likely to produce anything freakish. The worst cases, at any rate, could be prevented. Minor mutations, of course, displacements in facial features or changes in brain structure, could not be detected. And there had been some cases recently of normal embryos with atrophied limbs that did not develop beyond the 7th or 8th month. But, the doctor concluded cheerfully, the worst cases could now be predicted and prevented. Predicted and prevented. We predicted it, didn't we? Hank and the others, they predicted it. But we didn't prevent it. We could have stopped it in 46 and 47. Now, Margaret decided against the breakfast. Coffee had been enough for her in the morning for 10 years. It would have to do for today. She buttoned herself into the interminable folds of material that the salesgirl had assured her was the only comfortable thing to wear during the last few months. With a surge of pure pleasure, the letter in the newspaper forgotten, she realized she was on the next to the last button. It wouldn't be long now. The city in the early morning had always been a special kind of excitement for her. Last night it had rained, and the sidewalks were still damp gray instead of dusty. The air smelled the fresher to a city-bred woman for the occasional pungency of acrid factory smoke. She walked the 6 blocks to work, watching the lights go out in the all-night hamburger joints, where the plate glass walls were already catching the sun, and the lights go on in the dim interiors of cigar stores and dry-cleaning establishments. The office was in a new government building. In the rollervator, on the way up, she felt, as always, like a Frankfurter roll in the ascending half of an old-style rotary toasting machine. She abandoned the air foam cushioning gratefully at the 14th floor and settled down behind her desk at the rear of a long row of identical desks. Each morning the pile of papers that greeted her was a little higher. These were, as everyone knew, the decisive months. The war might be won or lost on these calculations as well as any others. The manpower office had switched her here when her old expediter's job got to be too strenuous. The computer was easy to operate, and the work was absorbing, if not as exciting as the old job. But you didn't just stop working these days. Everyone who could do anything at all was needed. And she remembered the interview with the psychologist. I'm probably the unstable type. Wonder what sort of neuroses I'd get sitting at home reading that sensational paper. Oh, she plunged into the work without pursuing the thought. February 18th. Hank, darling, just a note. From the hospital, no less. I had a dizzy spell at work, and the doctor took it to heart. Blessed if I know what I'll do with myself lying in bed for weeks. Just waiting. But Dr. Boyer seems to think it might not be so long. There are too many newspapers around here. More infanticides all the time, and they can't seem to get a jury to convict any of them. It's the fathers who do it. Lucky thing you're not around in case. Oh, darling, that wasn't a very funny joke, was it? Write as often as you can, will you? I have too much time to think. But there really isn't anything wrong and nothing to worry about. Write often, and remember, I love you. Maggie. Special Service Telegram, February 21st, 1953, 2204 hours, LK-37G, from Tech Lieutenant H. Marvel, X-47-016, GCNY, to Mrs. H. Marvel, Women's Hospital, New York City. Had Doctors Graham, stop. Will arrive 4:10, stop. Short leave, stop. You did it, Maggie, stop. Love, Hank. February 25th. Hank, dear. So you didn't see the baby either? You'd think a place this size would at least have visiplates on the incubators so the fathers could get a look, even if the poor benighted mamas can't. They tell me I won't see her for another week, or maybe more. But, of course, Mother always warned me if I didn't slow my pace, I'd probably even have my babies too fast. Why must she always be right? Did you meet that battle axe of a nurse they put on here? I imagine they save her for people who've already had theirs and don't let her get too near the prospectives. But a woman like that simply shouldn't be allowed in a maternity ward. She's obsessed with mutations. Can't seem to talk about anything else. Oh, well. Ours is all right, even if it was in an unholy hurry. I'm tired. They warned me not to sit up so soon, but I had to write you. Oh, my love, darling. Maggie. February 29th. Darling, I finally got to see her. It's all true. what they say about new babies and the face that only a mother could love. But it's all there, darling. Eyes, ears, and noses. No, only one. All in the right places. Oh, we're so lucky, Hank. I'm afraid I've been a rambunctious patient. I kept telling that hatchet

Hank, I'm afraid I've been a rambunctious patient. I kept telling that hatchet-faced female with the mutation mania that I wanted to see the baby. Finally, the doctor came in to explain everything to me and talked a lot of nonsense, most of which I'm sure no one could have understood any more than I did. The only thing I got out of it was that she didn't actually have to stay in the incubator. They just thought it was wiser. I think I got a little hysterical at that point. Guess I was more worried than I was willing to admit. But I threw a small fit about it. The whole business wound up with one of those hushed medical conferences outside the door. And finally, the woman in white said, "Well, we might as well. Maybe it'll work out better that way." I'd heard about the way doctors and nurses in these places develop a god complex. And believe me, it's as true figuratively as it is literally that a mother hasn't got a leg to stand on around here. I am awfully weak still. I'll write again soon. Love, Maggie. March 8th. Dearest Hank. Well, the nurse was wrong if she told you that. She's an idiot anyhow. It's a girl. It's easier to tell with babies than with cats, and I know. How about Henrietta? I'm home again, and busier than a Betatron. They got everything mixed up at the hospital, and I had to teach myself how to bathe her and do just about everything else. She's getting prettier, too. When can you get a leave? A real leave? Love, Maggie. May 26th. Hank, dear, you should see her now, and you shall. I'm sending along a reel of color movie. My mother sent her those 90s with drawstrings all over. I put one on, and right now she looks like a snow-white potato sack with that beautiful, beautiful flower face blooming on top. Is that me talking? Am I a doting mother? But wait till you see her. July 10th. Believe it or not, as you like, but your daughter can talk. And I don't mean baby talk. Alice discovered it. She's a dental assistant in the WACS. You know. And when she heard the baby giving out what I thought was a string of gibberish, she said the kid knew words and sentences, but couldn't say them clearly because she has no teeth yet. I'm taking her to a speech specialist. September 13th. We have a prodigy for real. Now that all her front teeth are in, her speech is perfectly clear, and a new talent now. She can sing. I mean really carry a tune at 7 months. Darling, my world would be perfect if you could only get home. November 19th. At last. The little goon was so busy being clever, it took her all this time to learn to crawl. The doctor says development in these cases is always erratic. Special Service Telegram, December 1st, 1953, 0847 hours, LK-59F, from Tech Lieutenant H. Marvel, X-47-016-GCNY, to Mrs. H. Marvel, Apartment K-17, 504 East 19th Street, New York, New York. Week's leave starts tomorrow, stop. Will Airport, 10:05, stop. Don't meet me, stop. Love, love, love, Hank. Margaret let the water run out of the bathinet until only a few inches were left, and then loosened her hold on the wriggling baby. "I think it was better when you were retarded, young woman," she informed her daughter happily. "You can't crawl in the bathinet, you know." "Then why can't I go in the bathtub?" Margaret was used to her child's volubility by now, but every now and then it caught her unawares. She swooped the resistant mass of pink flesh into a towel and began to rub. "Because you're too little and your head is very soft, and bathtubs are very hard." "Oh, then when can I go in the bathtub?" "When the outside of your head is as hard as the inside, brainchild." She reached toward a pile of fresh clothing. "I can't understand," she added, pinning a square of cloth through the nightgown, "why a child of your intelligence can't learn to keep a diaper on the way other babies do. They've been used for centuries, you know, with perfectly satisfactory results." The child disdained to reply. She had heard it too often. She waited patiently until she had been tucked clean and sweet-smelling into a white-painted crib. Then she favored her mother with a smile that inevitably made Margaret think of the first golden edge

0: of the sun bursting into a rosy pre-dawn. She remembered Hank's reaction to the colored pictures of his beautiful daughter, and with the thought realized how late it was. "Go to sleep, Puss. When you wake up, you know, your daddy will be here." 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Margaret went into the kitchenette and set the timer for the roast. She examined the table and got her clothes from the closet. New dress, new shoes, new slip, new everything. Bought weeks before and saved for the day Hank's telegram came. She stopped to pull a paper from the facsimile and, with the clothes and the news, went into the bathroom and lowered herself gingerly into the steaming luxury of a scented tub. She glanced through the paper with indifferent interest. Today, at least, there was no need to read the national news. There was an article by a geneticist. The same geneticist. Mutations, he said, were increasing disproportionately. It was too soon for recessives. Even the first mutants, born near Hiroshima and Nagasaki in 1946 and 47, were not old enough yet to breed. But my baby's all right. Apparently, there was some degree of free radiation from atomic explosions causing the trouble. My baby's fine. Precocious, but normal. If more attention had been paid to the first Japanese mutations, he said. There was that little notice in the paper in the spring of 47. That was when Hank quit at Oak Ridge. Only 2 or 3% of those guilty of infanticide are being caught and punished in Japan today. But my baby's all right. She was dressed, combed, and ready to the last light brush on of lip paste when the door chime sounded. She dashed for the door and heard for the first time in 18 months the almost forgotten sound of a key turning in the lock before the chime had quite died away. Hank! Maggie! And then there was nothing to say. So many days, so many months of small news piling up. So many things to tell him. And now she just stood there, staring at a khaki uniform and a stranger's pale face. She traced the features with the finger of memory. The same high-bridged nose, wide-set eyes, fine feathery brows, the same long jaw, the hair a little farther back now on the high forehead, but the same tilted curve of his mouth. Pale, of course. He'd been underground all this time. And strange. Stranger because of lost familiarity than any newcomer's face could be. She had time to think all that before his hand reached out to touch her and spanned the gap of 18 months. Now, again, there was nothing to say because there was no need. They were together. And for the moment, that was enough. Where's the baby? Sleeping. She'll be up any minute. No urgency. Their voices were as casual as though it were a daily exchange, as though war and separation did not exist. Margaret picked up the coat he'd thrown on the chair near the door and hung it carefully in the hall closet. She went to check the roast, leaving him to wander through the rooms by himself, remembering and coming back. She found him finally standing over the baby's crib. She couldn't see his face, but she had no need to. "I think we can wake her just this once." Margaret pulled the covers down and lifted the white bundle from the bed. Sleepy lids pulled back heavily from smoky brown eyes. "Hello." Hank's voice was tentative. "Hello." The baby's assurance was more pronounced. He had heard about it, of course, but that wasn't the same as hearing it. He turned eagerly to Margaret. "She really can?" "Of course she can, darling. But what's more important, she can even do nice, normal things like other babies do. Even stupid ones. Watch her crawl." Margaret set the baby on the big bed. For a moment, young Henrietta lay and eyed her parents dubiously. "Crawl?" she asked. "That's the idea. Your daddy's new around here, you know. He wants to see you show off." "Then put me on my tummy." "Oh, of course." Margaret obligingly rolled the baby over. "What's the matter?" Hank's voice was still casual, but an undercurrent in it began to charge the air of the room. "I thought they turned over first." "This baby." Margaret would not notice the tension. "This baby does things when she wants to." This baby's father watched with softening eyes while the head advanced and the body hunched up, propelling itself across the bed.
1: Why, the little rascal! He burst into relieved laughter. She looks like one of those potato sack racers they used to have on picnics. Got her arms pulled out of the sleeves already.
0: He reached over and grabbed the knot at the bottom of the long nightie.
1: I'll do it, darling.
0: Margaret tried to get there first.
1: Don't be silly, Maggie. This may be your first baby, but I had 5 kid brothers.
0: He laughed her away and reached with his other hand for the string that closed one sleeve. He opened the sleeve bow and groped for an arm.
1: The way you wriggle,
0: he addressed his child sternly as his hand touched the moving knob of flesh at the shoulder.
1: Anyone might think you were a worm using your tummy to crawl on instead of your hands and feet.
0: Margaret stood and watched, smiling.
1: Wait till you hear her sing, darling.
0: His right hand traveled down from the shoulder to where he thought an arm would be. Traveled down and straight down, over firm, small muscles that writhed in an attempt to move against the pressure of his hand. He let his fingers drift up again to the shoulder. With infinite care, he opened the knot at the bottom of the nightgown. His wife was standing by the bed saying,
1: "Oh, she can do jingle bells and..."
0: His left hand felt along the soft knitted fabric of the gown, up towards the diaper that folded, flat and smooth across the bottom end of his child. No wrinkles, no kicking, no. Maggie. He tried to pull his hands from the neat fold in the diaper, from the wriggling body. Maggie. His throat was dry. Words came hard, low, and grating. He spoke very slowly, thinking the sound of each word to make himself say it. His head was spinning, but he had to know before he let it go. Maggie, why? Didn't you tell me?
1: Tell you what, darling?
0: Margaret's poise was the immemorial patience of woman, confronted with man's childish impetuosity. Her sudden laugh sounded fantastically easy and natural in that room. It was all clear to her now.
1: Is she wet? I didn't know.
0: She didn't know. His hands, beyond control, ran up and down the soft-skinned baby body. The sinuous, limbless body. Oh, God. Dear God. His head shook and his muscles contracted in a bitter spasm of hysteria. His fingers tightened on his child. Oh, God, she didn't know.
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7: It was like a terrible nightmare. Even now, I sometimes wake from a dream and find myself shaking from the memory of it. I'll never forget when I first saw him. A man so monstrous, so unhuman, that I refused to think it could ever happen again to anyone else. But who can be sure? Others have had the same idea. Oh, yes, the law forbids it, but laws are broken every day. Will it happen again to someone else? Someday, in the future? Perhaps. Perhaps it will happen to many. I don't want to see it.
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The giant

0: monsters. That's what you are, monsters. That's it. Fight to fill your slimy stomachs. Feed the rats, the doctor said. Always feed the rats. As if you weren't big enough already. If I had my way, I'd kill all you rats. That's what I'd do.
1: I wouldn't go close to them, Hawkins. A rat 4 feet long can be quite a nasty little thing.
0: Oh, yes, yes, yes, Dr. Ellsworth.
1: Is everything ready, Weston?
2: Yes, Dr. Ellsworth.
1: Barstow?
3: Yes, sir.
1: Then open the cage.
2: Look at him go. I've never seen a rat run a maze so rapidly.
1: Check that gold gradient, Weston.
2: Yes, Doctor. The rat's in the food box now. Let me see. 11.8.
1: There. You see, Weston, not an unusual intelligence, just high. Well above that of the average rat. Look at them. The power in those legs. Barstow. Just imagine what they could do with their teeth if they had the chance.
2: It's frightening to think what would happen if all rats were giant rats. If they got loose.
1: It's evolution, Barstow. Merely the scientific elimination of growth barriers.
2: Well, now that your experiment's a success, we can tell the world. Your theories will be accepted. You'll regain your rightful place in science.
1: Not yet, Barstow. Not yet. I'm already at work on what I consider will be an ultimate experiment. It's only a matter of calculating, checking, and verifying data on the rats so we can build a larger pituitary revitalizer.
2: Well, what animal do you have in mind for this new experiment, Dr. Ellsworth?
1: What animal? Well, there's only one that I could possibly be interested in now. It's the next logical step.
2: Surely you can't mean...
1: Yes, Barstow. A man.
2: You wanted to see me, Dr. Ellsworth?
1: Yes, Weston. I want to talk to you about the experiment on human beings. I want you to help me with the experiment.
2: I hope you're not thinking of me, Dr. Ellsworth. I really don't
1: What's
2: think
1: the
2: that
1: matter,
2: I...
1: What's the matter, Weston? Don't you think it would be valuable to give yourself to science?
2: Well, it would seem that there are so many to choose from.
1: So many, Weston? Who, for example? I'm sure that old Hawkins won't do. And we really can't kidnap anyone.
2: But, Dr. Ellsworth, I was...
1: I'd say it would be a great honor to be the first real Superman on Earth.
2: Well, how about Barstow?
1: Exactly, Weston. Just what I was leading up to. You seem relieved. Yes. In Barstow, we have a real physical specimen. And he seems to have quite a boundless enthusiasm for the future of mankind. An attitude you apparently don't share.
2: Well, how could we get him to agree to it?
1: Psychology, Weston. It's merely a matter of appealing, in the proper manner, to his scientific judgment and sense of fair play. Now, here is what I want you to do when he gets back. Well, glad to see you back, Barstow.
2: Dr. Ellsworth, Weston tells me you're ready to begin the final experiments on man.
1: Yes, Barstow, I soon hope to be the first of a new race. A race that will make the man of today look like a pygmy, puny and insignificant. If the experiment succeeds, my physical size will double or even triple. I'll be able to live at least 300 years instead of the 100 or so odd years a man can expect today. The brain cells will probably also expand, giving me an intelligence that will make you and Weston look like products of the Stone Age.
2: Well, I don't think it's fair for you to sacrifice yourself. It's not fair to humanity. If you die, there'll be nobody to carry on.
1: You know these experiments are illegal. We could never find another subject. It would have to be one of us three or nobody.
2: Well, I'd be willing to take the chance, Dr. Ellsworth.
4: And so would I. You can't go through with this, Dr. Ellsworth. You're needed to direct the experiment.
1: Gentlemen, gentlemen, I see you have the true scientific spirit. Well, since I am unwilling to give up my right to be the subject, and you're unwilling to let me be the subject, then there's only one way out.
2: What's that?
1: We'll draw lots. If you agree, leave the decision up to fate.
2: That sounds like a good idea. Don't you think so, Barstow?
4: Why, sure, I guess so.
1: Well, it's the only way out, my boy. One of us must be the guinea pig. Now I'll tear 3 strips of paper. Now, the lots are arranged in my hand. Whoever gets the short one will submit to the experiment, and there'll be no further objection from any of us. Agreed?
2: Agreed.
3: Right.
1: Choose, gentlemen. Weston? Barstow? Myself.
2: I've drawn the short one.
1: Yes.
2: I'd like some time to see Barbara, Dr. Ellsworth, before the experiment.
1: I'll give you 3 weeks to straighten out your affairs, Barstow. Then I'll expect you back at the laboratory.

0: contacts are wide open.
1: Cut the circuit, Weston. That's enough. Well, Barstow, are you ready?
2: Quite ready, Dr. Ellsworth.
1: As you know, it may be painful at first, but after the primary series, I don't think you'll notice much.
2: I'm not worried, Dr. Ellsworth.
1: No, of course not. Well, good luck, my boy.
2: Thank you, sir.
1: Contacts open, Weston?
2: Yes, Doctor.
1: Then pipe the circuit. Now, that's fine. Now, keep it steady at 3,000. Prepare for the first injection. We'll give him 5 electronic unit charges.
2: Valve open.

0: are you feeling, Barstow?
1: Pain. My old body is numb. You've got to stop the experiment, Dr. Ellsworth.
2: He's out again. Dr. Ellsworth, you think we're doing the right thing? His heartbeat has slowed down so much, I'm afraid.
0: Of what, Weston? You're not losing your nerve, are you?
2: Oh, no. It's only that I thought that...
0: Don't do any thinking, Weston. I'll do that part of it. You just check the regenerator charts.
2: Very well, Dr. Ellsworth.
0: Nothing is going to keep me from completing this experiment. And I warn you not to try to interfere, Weston. I close the circuit. We'll inject again. 100 cc's.
2: Valve open.

0: can't believe it, Dr. Osworth. Look at him. 12 feet tall and he weighs 750 pounds.
1: Of course, Weston. As I told you, there's very little difference, really, between a rat and a man. We're all animals.
0: But, Doctor, he hasn't given much sign of life during the past few days. You think his body can stand the strain of all this growth?
1: Certainly. In fact, I think we'll give him the final super injection today. About 500 cc's should do it.
0: 500? But that's five times what we've been giving him.
1: Yes, Weston. We're building a new skeletal structure. New flesh, cartilage, and bones.
0: Contacts open.
1: Keep it steady at 6,000. We've got to provide the final shock for his system.
0: The valve's completely open, Dr. Ellsworth.
1: All right.

0: 30 feet tall if it's an inch. Fausto, can you hear me? Can you understand what I'm saying? You must talk slowly, Fausto. Slowly. You're not an ordinary human being anymore.
1: Look, he's getting up.
2: Hey, what's happening to me? Why is everything so small?
0: Our experiment is a success, Fausto. You're a Superman. I've made you a Superman.
2: But I can't move. My head is touching the skylight.
0: Stoop down, Fausto. There's a rolling door in the side of the laboratory. I think you can crawl through that. Easy, Fausto. Very slowly. Yeah, that's it. Well, how does the world look now that you have some elbow room?
2: Small. The world is very small.
0: 30 feet of muscle and bone. It's my creation. My creation.

0: the report on our testing so far?
1: Well, as best I can figure, Doctor, the subject can lift almost 20 times as much weight as an ordinary man and run approximately 60 miles an hour without difficulty. Oddly enough, though, he appears to get along fine on 4 or 5 hours sleep a night, but is consuming food at a rate that's all out of proportion.
0: Well, that's understandable. It's still making an adjustment. Go on.
1: Mentally, very superior. Appears to be able to solve the most complicated problems right in his head.
0: It's all just as I predicted.
1: But this morning, though, after I just finished giving him the work test, he pulled up a tree by the roots and waved it at me. It was frightening. I ran, and he began laughing. It sounded more like thunder.
0: Weston, you're letting your imagination run away with you. It's quite obvious what's the matter. He's not getting enough exercise. We've got to give him more physical work to do. Come on.
1: There he is. Just sitting on that hill and staring.
0: Boston!
2: Yes, Dr. Ellsworth?
0: I want you to take this special shovel we've made for you and dig a trench. Weston will mark it out for you and check your working speed.
2: All right, Dr. Ellsworth. Whatever you say.
0: See? It's quite simple. You've just got to keep him occupied.
1: Dr. Ellsworth, I'd like to ask you a question.
0: Yes?
1: What are we going to do with Barstow? I mean, what are we going to tell the world about him? We can't go on continually this way.
0: Yes, of course we can. And once we're sure of ourselves, we'll get other men. We'll make giants of them. We're building a race, Weston. A race of supermen with which we can rule the world. We've only to learn how to control Barstow so he'll respond to our every command. And then we'll build an army.
1: Doctor, that's not right.
0: You know, Weston, you're a good assistant. It's only when you think that you get into trouble.

0: wants to use me for the next experiment.
1: Oh, what's that to me?
0: I don't think you understand. He's working on a method to control you electronically as a giant. It's what he's been waiting for. And when he can finally control you, he'll begin to make more giants. Wants to build an army of giants so he can take over the world.
1: That isn't true. Dr. Ellsworth is interested only in science. You just don't want to be a freak as I am. Cut off from everything. Just because I was unlucky at drawing lots.
0: No. Not unlucky, Barstow. Framed. Dr. Ellsworth and I agreed to volunteer just to get you to volunteer. We arranged the lot so that you would be chosen. Please, Barstow. That's why I let you know. I wanted you to do something about it before it's too late. Now, what are you going to do?

0: Dr. Ellsworth. Dr. Ellsworth.
1: Fausto, what are you doing at my window?
0: I've come to tell you I can't go on with these experiments. I'm through, Dr. Ellsworth.
1: You're raving, Fausto. Go back to your quarters in the barn and we'll talk about it in the morning.
0: I can't go back to the barn.
1: Why not?
0: I'm tired of living in the barn. I knocked it down.
1: Calm down, Barstow. Calm down before you do any more damage.
0: Yes, Dr. Ellsworth, that's just what you'd like, isn't it? For me to calm down, to become nothing but a giant tool in your hands, a tool for conquest and revenge. Isn't that so, Dr. Ellsworth?
1: I don't know what you're talking about.
0: You know, all right. And what's more important, I know, Dr. Ellsworth. I know that you tricked me into volunteering for this experiment.
1: What if I did? You were the best physical specimen.
0: You'd stop at nothing to carry out your hideous experiments. Future of mankind. That's a good one. You're not interested in mankind at all. You're only interested in building a super race for your own ends. You want an army of giants so you can take over the world.
1: You're mad, Fausto. You are my subject, and you have no right to behave this way. If I had the control of finishing... You knocked out that wall.
0: Yes, Dr. Ellsworth. And that's just what I ought to do to you. You have no more right to live than I. How much strength does it take for a 30-foot man to kill an ordinary man with his fist, Dr. Ellsworth? Figure that out.
1: What are you going to do?
0: I'm not going to do anything to you. I'm going to let the World Science Council know about your experiments. They'll know what to do about you.
1: But you can't leave. You're a monstrosity. The world won't understand you, Barstow. Besides, you have an obligation. You must sacrifice yourself for science.
2: He's gone?
1: Yes, all my plans ruined.
2: Yes.
1: Weston, you did this to me. You told him about my plans.
3: Yes, Dr. Ellsworth, I did.
1: You've ruined the experiment, Weston. You betrayed science. You have no right to live.
3: Who are you to decide these things?
1: Come inside, Weston, now.
2: A gun?
1: Right. Come along now, Weston. There's one last experiment I want to perform. I'm curious to see how a man can stand up against a giant rat.
3: No, no, please. Please, Ellsworth. I'll do anything you want. I don't want to die. I'll be the subject of a new experiment.
1: Too late, Weston. Shall have thought of those things before. Stand still. There. Right by the cage.
3: Shut up.
1: Now.

0: Helen, I'm sure glad the old man let me have the jet car tonight.
1: Oh, it's a lovely night to go riding with you, Bob.
0: Say, Helen, do you hear something?
1: The motor, you mean?
0: No, listen.
1: I hear it now, too.
0: I can't imagine it. Oh, well, I guess...
1: Oh, Bob, over there!
0: It looks like a man,
1: but... So big! Oh, Bob!
0: It's a giant, standing in the road in front of us here.
1: Turn the car around, quick!
0: He's lifting us with his hands.
2: Why are you afraid of me? I just want to talk to you. I won't hurt you.
0: Put us down. Put us down, you monster.
2: I'm not a monster. I am not.
0: Oh, we're back on the road. He didn't hurt us.
1: What are you going to do?
0: I'm going to the police. They've got to know about this giant.
3: On sector 47 immediately. Strange creature molesting jet travelers on Highway 9. Reported human in appearance. 30 to 40 feet high. May be dangerous. Repeat, may be dangerous.
4: They've asked rockets, Jim. This is our meat. Just our luck. Probably an invader from Mars.
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5: Well, I'll be. 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
4: 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Located creature moving rapidly in the direction of McKenna City. We're closing in.
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9: Confound it. 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
9: 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All police jets and air rockets. All jets and air rockets. Attention. Attention. Rocket 117 has been attacked by the giant. Contact has been lost. Take battle formation blue. Prepare for attack. Prepare for attack. Good luck. We'll blast that creature out of existence.
8: What could it be, sir? A man from another planet?
9: It's possible. We can only get that video fixed.
8: Well, I'm getting it, Commissioner.
5: Look, there he is. Good heavens, what an enormous creature.
9: Yes, I see it. Calling all rockets. Take elevation 3,000 and prepare to dive on target.
10: I've got to see the police commissioner.
5: You can't. It's a battle emergency. Who let you in the control room?
10: It's about the giant. We've got to stop your attack.
9: Are you crazy? That creature's a menace. He's knocked down one of our rockets, and now we're going to get him.
10: But you don't understand, sir.
5: Squadrons at all, elevation 3,000. Target's in view.
8: Look, Commissioner, on the video screen. We're ready to open up on them, sir. Just give the order.
10: No. You've got to call off the attack.
5: Commissioner, look to the right of the giant near that small hill. Those two men are from Rocket 117. They're walking unmolested toward Junction 9.
9: Thank God they're all right.
10: You see, he's not dangerous. Stop the attack.
5: That creature's been running berserk.
9: Transmit the command for all ships to hold their positions until I give the order, unless the giant attacks them.
5: Yes, sir. Orders to all...
9: Now, look here, sir. What do you know about that creature? Is he from another planet? It's an Earthman. How do you know?
10: He escaped from a government antibiotics laboratory. He was the subject of an illegal experiment. I'm Dr. Weston. I work in that laboratory.
9: Well, Earthman or not, he's a madman. We've got to do something about him.
10: You don't have to do a thing. It'll all be over in a few minutes.
8: Something's happened. I don't see the giant anymore.
9: What do you mean, all over, Dr. Weston?
10: Look at the video screen. There. That's what I mean.
6: Good heavens.
8: It's amazing.
3: Squadron Leader 20 to Control Tower. Something's happened here, sir. I don't see the giant. He's disappeared. What are our orders?
9: All police jets and rockets. Attack canceled. Repeat, attack canceled.

0: So you see, Barbara, I had to thank Weston after all. He's a disagreeable character, but if he hadn't acted so promptly as soon as he found out, those rockets would have finished me.
1: Ellsworth tried to kill Weston, didn't he, after you broke away?
0: Yes, with the rats. Weston managed to get outside the cage, and they killed Dr. Ellsworth instead. And shortly after that, the rats fell into a coma, and Weston examined one by X-ray, and he discovered that the new bone structure was in the process of dissolving into cartilage, and that cartilage into flesh, which would soon melt away. And he realized their size had only been maintained by the injections, and they'd soon be back to their original skeletal structure. That's why he went to the police.
1: Yes, but how did he know you'd shrink, too?
0: Because they stopped giving me the injections.
1: Oh, seeing you here like this, I can't believe all those stories in the paper about you. A horrible picture.
0: I can hardly believe it myself, Barbara. It's like a bad dream. Oh, yes. Here's what I came back for. Dr. Ellsworth's safe.
1: Oh, what's in it?
0: Here they are. And here they go.
1: You're burning them.
0: Years of scientific research up in flames. But I don't want another man ever to go through what I did. Cut off from humanity to be just a specimen in some scientist zoo. I found out one thing, Barbara. Thickness isn't a matter of size. A man can be 30 feet tall or he can be 6 feet tall. It's what he has in his heart that counts. This world doesn't need bigger, more powerful physical specimens. It needs men with bigness of soul who can love, respect their fellow men.

Next week, another exciting story on 2000 Plus. The strange adventure of a man who found nothing and was terrified. Be sure to listen next week to Alone. 2000 Plus is produced by Dreyer and Winolson Productions, Incorporated. In today's cast, Joseph Julian was Barstow, Henry Norell was Ellsworth, Lon Clark was Weston, Rhino Rayburn was Barbara, Morton Lawrence was the police commissioner, and Bruce Evans was Hawkins. The script was written by Julian Snyder. Was composed by Elliot Jacoby, the orchestra conducted by Emerson Buckley, sound Walt Shaver and Adrian Penner, engineer Bob Albrecht. This is Ken Marvin speaking.

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0: 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Gold.
2: When I come into the Blue Ribbon on 49th Street west of Broadway, I could tell right away nobody told Doc Hawkins about my misfortune. Doc, who ain't one really, writes a daily medical column for the Racing Form, and we're celebrating his being sprung from the alcoholic ward. He got one look at me and he choked on a piece of gefilte fish.
3: What happened? Look at that. Clucker's become a character.
2: Now lay off, Doc.
3: Look at that, a gray flannel suit, a black tie. Clucker, where is your purple and green check sports jacket? Where are your two-tone suede shoes? Why, you've become a character.
2: That was Zelda's idea. She wanted to make a gentleman out of him.
3: Wanted to? Why, you two kids got married just before they took my snakes away. Don't tell me you've fit already.
2: You don't know, Doc?
3: No. What happened?
2: Well, it was right after you tried to take the warts off the fire hydrant that Zelda started hearing voices. It got real bad.
3: How bad?
2: Well, she's at Glendale Center upstate. I just came back from visiting her.
3: Well, did the psychiatrist give you a diagnosis?
2: Yeah, I got it memorized. Catatonia dementia precox.
3: Oh, rough. Very rough. The outlook is never good in such cases.
2: Maybe they can't help her, but I will.
3: Now, Clocker, you're a race handicapper. You run the best tip sheet on Broadway. But people are not horses. You've got to think of your public. For instance, what's good at Hialeah, huh? My bar bill is about to be foreclosed, and I can use a long shot.
2: Those couch artists don't know what's wrong with Zelda. I do.
3: You do?
2: Well, almost. I'm so close I can hear the finish line camera clicking.
3: Now, that's very interesting. Perhaps we can collaborate on an article for the psychiatric journal.
2: All right, look. Look at these shots. Look, here.
3: Huh?
2: I use the same system I use to dope the races. Look, Zelda's got catatonia. She used to be a hoofer before we got married, and now she does time steps all day.
3: Stereotype movements are typical of catatonia.
2: You don't get it. She does time steps. The first thing you learn in hoofing, over and over. 10 or 15 hours a day. And she keeps talking like she's giving lessons to some jerk kid who can't get it straight. And I hear when these catatonics pull out, they don't remember much or maybe nothing.
3: Protective amnesia.
2: They work harder and longer at what they're doing than they ever did when they were regular citizens. And they don't get a red cent for it.
3: I beg your pardon.
2: I said they were getting stiffed. Anybody who works that hard ought to get paid.
3: I don't understand what you're getting at.
2: What are they knocking themselves out for if it's for free? Doc, I tell you, I miss that mouse. I gotta save her. She can't see or hear us, but she can sure see or hear something. And I'm gonna dope her.
3: Clocker, it's too much for you.
2: Too much for me, huh? Who was it said Warlock had turned into a dog in his third year? Who was it had 7 winners the opening day at Belmont? You take my word for it, Doc. I'll beat the schizophrenia handicap. I hadn't been paying much attention to my tip sheet while I was doping a catatonia dodge. I tell you, I missed Zelda. I missed the bobby pins on the floor and the nylon stuck on a shower rack, the toothpaste tube squeezed from the top. I had to get her back somehow. Next day, I took a cab and went out to that place. I sat in the room and watched her dance. Oh, it was something. Because Zelda was worth watching, even with her eyes blank and her feet shuffling through that simple time step.
3: Mr. Locke, visiting time is almost up.
2: All right. Zelda, listen, Zelda. How long can they take to learn a time step?
3: She can't hear you.
2: Look, kid, I don't know who these squares are that you're working for, but tell them if they take you, they got to take me, too. You hear? I had an idea now. I had a dope that Zelda was showing them how to dance, whoever they are. And the only way I could spring her was to find out who was controlling her and what they were after. The first step was to get them interested in me and what I know about racing, doping horses. So I stood there next to Zelda and I started to talk. Now, the first thing you got to figure is bloodlines. You take a horse, you got to know back maybe four or five generations on both sides. Then you got to know where the colt was foaled, what time of year, because all horses are 1 year old on the 1st of January. Then there's confirmation, training. You take a horse with good bloodlines, break him in the spring on a hard training surface track, and the first thing you know, you got a horse with a shin splint. Or they may cover it up, but if you know it's there.
1: Lot,
2: I once knew a horse ran in Hialeah who was scared of flamingos.
1: What are you doing?
2: Had a fine record at Gulfstream and Bowie. But when he got down to Hialeah and got one look at the flamingos, he wouldn't run for beans.
1: Mr. Locke, are you all right?
2: Shut up, I'm
1: Mr.
2: busy.
1: Locke.
2: You bet on a horse that's scared of flamingos at Hialeah, and you're going to come in with your tail between your legs. Coming back every day. I'd just sit there next to Zelda while she did a time step, and I'd talk about horses over and over. And then finally, I started to hear voices.

0: Like it was a fog, I could see the attendant in his white coat asking me questions, and I couldn't hear him. I knew I just kept on talking about the horses. And then suddenly I wasn't there. I was somewhere else. I was in a big square, and the buildings looked like the new Roosevelt Raceway. All modern. Or maybe like the World's Fair. There were trees and statues. And there were hundreds of people standing around, and they all looked scared. There was a little man with bifocals and a vest with pins and needles in it standing next to me. He looked scared. But I knew it had worked. I was on my way to Zelda.
1: How did I get here? Excuse me, mister. How did I get here?
0: I don't know.
1: I can't take time for pleasure trips. I've got a customer coming in tomorrow for a fitting. She'll positively murder me if her dress isn't ready.
0: She can't murder you. Not anymore.
1: You mean we're dead?
0: Don't ask me, but I don't think you're dead. That much I can tell you. Some of the people in the crowd were complaining they had families to take care of, while others were worried about leaving their businesses. And they all grew quiet when a man climbed up on a big platform in front. He was a very tall and dignified guy, and he had formal clothes and a white beard like the chief mourner at a politician's funeral.
2: Ladies and gentlemen, please feel at ease. You are not in any danger. No harm will come to you. If you will listen carefully to this orientation lecture, you will know where you are and why.
1: What is it? I don't understand.
0: It's a pitch.
2: Friends, I know you are puzzled at all this. Now let me explain. You've been chosen, yes, carefully screened and selected, to help us in what is undoubtedly the greatest cause of all history. You will learn more about it as we work together in this vast and noble experiment.
1: What experiment? What is it?
0: I got it picked. This is a pitch. These guys are out for something. Smells like a con.
2: Let me state this in its simplest terms. Now, you know that there are billions of stars in the universe and that the stars have planets. A good many of these planets are inhabited. In almost all instances, the dominant form of life is quite different from yours. I am not of your planet or solar system. I am not formed as you see me. My true appearance would seem to be rather confusing to human eyes.
0: Nuts, get to the point.
2: The truth is, we are not here. And neither are you. Here is a projection of thought. A hypothetical point in space. A place that exists only by mental force. Actually, our bodies are on our own respective planets.
1: What's he saying? What does he mean?
0: Wait, he'll give us the convincer after the buildup.
2: Our civilization is considerably older than yours. For many of your centuries, we have explored the universe both physically and telepathically. And during this exploration, we discovered your planet. We tried to establish communication, but there were grave difficulties. And it was the time of your dark ages. And I'm sorry to report that those people we did make contact with were generally burned at the stake.
0: Here it comes. He's getting ready to slip us the sting.
1: Oh, I don't think you ought to say a thing like that about a fine, decent gentleman. He's obviously very sincere.
2: The problem we face is that the human race is doomed. The history of your race is a record of incessant wars, each more devastating than the last. And now, finally, man has chained the power of worldwide destruction. The next war, or the one after that, will unquestionably be the end not only of civilization, but of humanity, perhaps even of your entire planet. Then, why have we brought you here? Because man, in spite of his suicidal blunders, is a magnificent race. He must not vanish without leaving a complete record of his achievements. Now, this is the task we must work together on. Each of you has a skill, a talent, a special knowledge we need for the immense record we're compiling. Every area of human society must be covered. And so we need you urgently. Your data will become part of an imperishable social document that shall exist untold eons after mankind has vanished.
0: Oh, he had a slick con. He had that crowd in the palm of his hand like a small-time grifter selling pearl necklaces on 6th Avenue. They all cheered. They were all flattered to think that they were joining in this vast project to make a record of the human race. After a while, they broke us up into divisions, and I got herded into a building marked Sports and Rackets. They took my name and my occupation like I was applying for unemployment insurance.
3: Now, here's our problem, Mr. Locke. We're making two kinds of perpetual records. One is written, more precisely, microscribed. The other is a wonderfully exact duplicate of your cerebral pattern. In more durable material than brain matter, of course.
0: Of course.
3: The substance we use in place of brain cells absorbs memory quite slowly. But you'll be happy to know that the impression once made can never be lost or erased.
0: Delighted, tickled to pieces.
3: I knew you would be. Well, let's proceed, shall we? First, a basic description of horse racing.
0: I started telling them about horse racing, but they held me down to one sentence. They said I had to repeat it over and over so that that recording thing could get it. They had a picture of my body back on Earth lying in a bed in a hospital just saying that one sentence over and over again.
3: Well, that's enough for today. Isn't it amazing? We have a more detailed record of human society than man himself ever had. Your life, my life, the life of this Zelda whom you came here to rescue, all are trivial, for we must all die eventually. But the project will last eternally.
0: You're telling me you know what I'm here for?
3: To secure the return of your wife. I would naturally be aware that you'd submitted yourself to our control voluntarily. It was in your file that was sent to me by admissions.
0: Then why did you let me in?
3: Because, my dear friend, we also...

0: Why'd you let me in?
1: Because, my dear friend, we also...
0: Look, leave out the friend pitch. I'm here on business.
1: As you wish. We let you in, as you express it, because you have knowledge that we should include in our archives. We hoped you'd recognize the merit and scope of our undertaking. Most people do, once they're told.
0: Zelda, too?
1: Oh, yes. Yes, Zelda's extremely cooperative, quite convinced. Would you like to see her?
0: Yeah, sure I would.
1: Well, that can be arranged. I'll call the Arts and Entertainment section and arrange a meeting.
0: Zelda, Zelda, baby.
2: Clocker.
0: Let's get out of here.
2: Oh, hello, Clocker.
0: Aren't you glad to see me? I spent months and shot every dime I've got just to find you.
2: Well, sure, I'm glad to see you, hon, but I can't waste any time. This work is so important.
0: I want to talk to you. That con artist with the white beard said...
2: Oh, isn't he wonderful, Clocker? Aren't they all wonderful? Regular scientists devoting their whole lives to this terrific cause.
0: What's so wonderful about that?
2: They could let the earth go boom. It wouldn't mean a thing to them. Everybody wiped out, just like there never were any people. Not even as much record of us as the dinosaurs. Gee, wouldn't that make you feel simply awful?
0: I wouldn't feel a thing. All I'm worried about is us, baby. Who cares about the rest of the world doing a disappearing act?
2: I do, and so do they. They aren't selfish like some people I could mention.
0: Selfish? You're darn right I am. Zelda, listen. I'm selfish because I got a wife and I'm nuts about her and I want her back.
2: I have to help out on this project. It's the least I can do for history.
0: History? What did history ever do for us? Go turn in your time card, baby. Tell them you got a date with me back on Earth.
2: No, this is my job as much as theirs. More, even. They don't keep anybody here against their will. I'm staying because I want to, Clocker.
0: But, honey...
2: Excuse me, I've got to get back. I'm teaching them the soft shoe now.

0: Are you satisfied now, Mr. Locke?
1: Listen, take away the doom push and this racket folds. Listen, suppose you're all square. Suppose you're leveling. You're knocking yourself out because your guess is we're going to commit suicide.
0: But is there any doubt of it? Do you honestly believe the Holocaust can be averted?
1: I think it can be stopped, yeah. Listen, between these catatonics and me, we could tell them what it's all about. I notice you got people from all over the world here. They're getting along fine because they have a job to do and don't have time to hate each other. Well, it could be like that back on Earth.
0: Mr. Locke, we have experimented in the manner you suggest, but a human psychological mechanism defeated us.
1: Yeah? What was that?
0: Protective amnesia. They completely and absolutely forgot everything they'd learned here.
1: Well, what are the odds on me remembering?
0: Well, you are our first volunteer.
1: Look, I'll give you a deal. You let me out, and maybe I'll be the first case that didn't get amnesia, and I can tell the world all about this. I'll come back if I lame out. You can pick me up any time you want. But if I make headway, you gotta let Zelda go, too.
0: It's a very reasonable proposition. We'll lift our control, Mr. Locke, for a suitable time. If you can arouse a measurable opposition to racial suicide, measurable, mind you, then we agree to release your wife and revise our policy completely.
1: I came to at Glendale. It took me about 2 weeks to convince them that I was all right again. But I had to convince the world that they were throwing a race and that they needed a saliva test. So I started to write it all out in my tip sheet, in and around the horses. Around that time, I ran into Doc.
2: Clocker, my boy, you've no idea how anxious we were about you. But you're looking fit, I'm glad to say.
1: Thanks. I wish I could say the same about you and the rest of the world.
2: No need to worry about us. We'll muddle along somehow.
1: You think so, huh?
2: I'm glad to see you've got your tip sheet going again. As long as the bobtails run, who cares what happens to anything else?
1: Of course, nobody listened to me. I had posters printed telling everybody. I hired sandwich men to walk through the city. I made speeches in Columbus Circle. I told everybody doomsday was near. I sent letters to Congress, to the UN, editors of newspapers. Nobody paid any attention. I sneaked into the balcony of the General Assembly and tried to shout a speech. And he threw me out, very politely. I wrote the whole thing up for a magazine. And they printed it and sent me a check and told me if I had any more fiction, they'd be glad to run it. They kept trying to tell everybody the truth about the catatonics. We ought to go to the hospitals and get ourselves let in and have the aliens take over and show us where we're going. But nobody would listen.

0: Finally, I went back out to Glendale.
1: Oh, Mr. Locke, we were wondering when you'd come visit your wife. You've been away.
0: I want my old room back.
1: But you're perfectly normal.
0: Give me half hour alone, and you'll be glad to give me my room. Well, here I am back again.
2: Oh, Mr. Locke.
0: Okay, I'll give you all the rest of the dope on racing. You won't have any trouble with me.
2: Then you're convinced you failed.
0: I'm no dummy. I know when I'm licked.
2: So do we, Mr. Locke. Naturally, you have no way of detecting the effect you've had. We do. The result is that because of your experiment, we're gladly revising our policy.
0: Huh? Is this a rib? Nobody listened to me.
2: Oh, but they did. Visits to catatonics have increased considerably. When the visitors are alone with our human associates, they tentatively follow the directions you gave them in your article. Not all do, to be sure. Only those who feel as strongly about being with their loved ones as you do about your wife. We've accepted 4 voluntary applicants.
0: You mean I made it?
2: That's right. Before long, we shall have to increase our staff as the numbers of voluntary applicants increases geometrically, and then we'll be able to release the first group to go back and carry the message. Whenever you care to, Mr. Locke, you and your wife are free to leave.
0: Okay, but I'll tell you what. I owe you plenty. I'll help make that record before I go. I'll teach you how to dope the horses. Is that what you want?
2: Why, yes.
0: All right, then let's go. The quicker we get started, the quicker we can get back.
3: 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X-1 was directed by Kenneth McGregor and is an NBC Radio Network production.

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6: It's a long river, a wide river. There are marshes and rapids and waterfalls. There are floods. A man could get lost on such a river. So long, endless really, perpetually renewing itself from its hydra-headed source in the mountains. So many origins, but only one conclusion. The vanishing point.

0: You know, Miguel, I have never seen the river, but I hear it every day. It speaks to me like a caracara bird. Sometimes I walk up the steep banks to the road where you can look out on the river that stretches all the way to Obidash. And there I hear it very good. Unless, of course, a motor car comes by and then you can't hear a thing.
1: But how can you make the boats?
0: I see with my hands, Miguel. And I know what the river does to the wood. You see?
1: Yes.
2: You make good boats.
0: Thank you.
2: I want you to make mine out of mimosa wood.
0: Oh, you want it to last? 20 or 30 years with mimosa wood.
2: Yes.
1: Will I be able to row it too, Papa?
2: It will be a boat for one person.
0: I see. Oh, one day, Miguel, when you are ready, your father will let you row his boat.
2: Go now and watch them hauling in the nets. I want to speak to our boat builder friend.
1: Okay. When will we get the boat?
0: I will bring it to your house on the first night of the fiesta.
1: The fiesta!
3: Oh, it's beautiful.
1: Get Mama and Papa.
3: They can see it from up there. Don't panic, Miguel.
1: But they can't really see it from up there.
3: From our house, we can see almost everything on the river. Come on, supper is ready. Just one more. That's it.
1: Good girl.
3: There's more soup, Miguel. Yes.
4: You're eating. I'm sorry to disturb you. Is your husband here?
2: Yes. I'll be right there.
3: What's this about, may I ask?
4: No, please don't get up. I left it down by the pier. Come and see me if there's any problem.
2: Fine.
1: Hello, senor.
0: Ah, Miguel. Hello. I must go. My son is waiting for me.
3: What is all this about?
0: The boat, senora.
3: Do we have a boat, Papa? What kind is it?
1: It's a small boat for one person.
3: Where are you going?
1: Are you going to the boat, Papa?
3: Tell me about this boat, please. Do we have a boat, Miguel? Are you going to do some fishing? Is that what you're going to do?
2: Cecilia, you take care of your brother and sister.
3: Father, but...
2: Miguel, come.
3: I've seen it all. Will you talk to me?
2: I don't need anything.
3: Where are you going?
2: I don't

0: please? Am I going out in the boat with you, Papa?
1: No.
0: Where are you going then? To the bank on the other side of the river? It is a good boat, isn't it, Papa?
1: No, stay here, Miguel.
0: Okay.
1: Look after your mother.
0: Yes, Papa.
1: Now, push me off.

0: The travelers along the river are quite amused. Of course, the people who live on one bank or the other are less amused. Mm. They are puzzled by the fact, I suppose, that he never seems to set foot on the shore, in day or night.
1: Is he a derelict?
0: I always used to say, my brother-in-law is an orderly man.
1: Yes, I've heard you say that.
0: You know, he may be fulfilling a promise.
2: I'll be right there.
0: Take your time. Where was I?
1: He may be fulfilling...
0: Yes, he may be, and this is not my idea, but fulfilling a promise to God or a saint.
1: Ah, to cover an illness.
0: How do you mean?
1: Leprosy.
0: Leprosy. For the sake of the family, yes, it's possible.
1: His food will run out sooner or later.
0: The boy said he didn't take any with him. I believe the boy.
2: Mm. Oh, shut up.
3: Oh, I'm sorry. I had to get this done before it got too late.
4: But where is Miguel? Surely he could give you a hand.
3: He's off somewhere. I don't know. Will you have some coffee? I don't have any wine.
0: The coffee's fine. Yes. Better, really.
3: I was going to make you something, but...
4: Oh, no, nonsense, dear. You have enough to do.
0: Yes, come and sit. Tell us what's on your mind. You haven't heard anything, have you?
3: No. I'm having trouble with the farm. That's what I wanted to talk to you about.
0: Yes, I know. I've been thinking.
3: I'm sorry, I have to.
0: Please, whatever help you need.
3: Oh, thank you.
4: Oh, you're welcome.
0: And we would be glad to give you a hand with the children.
3: Oh, yes. We're all right.
4: We could look after the baby.
3: Yes. No, we'll manage. Will you have more coffee?
0: Oh, yes, please. Have you received any signal, anything?
3: No.
4: I have heard that Miguel spends a great deal of his time on the pier.
3: Yes. I think Miguel sees him.
0: He does?
4: What does he say?
3: I don't know.
0: We should be going?
4: Yes.
5: Hi, Mama.
6: Hello.
0: Cecilia, come and give your uncle a big hug.
6: Hello, Antonio.
3: Aren't you going to say hello to your aunt, Miguel?
5: Hello.
4: Come here, Miguel.
5: Yes?
4: Do you see your father?
5: No.
4: He's a brave man. You must be as brave as him.

0: Who's there? What's your business here? You hear me? Who's down there? Is there someone in a boat out there? Can you hear me? Come in or I'll...
1: No! Please, sir, I'll come out.
0: Where are you?
1: Under the boards.
0: What's your name?
1: Miguel, sir. I live up on the hill.
0: What are you doing here at this time of night?
1: Well, I'm...
0: Well? Do your parents know that you're out here?
1: Well, no, but...
0: What are you doing out here?
1: Playing a treasure game, sir.
0: What?
1: I found some treasure under the pier.
0: I don't believe you. You're lying.
1: My friends aren't here, but...
0: I think you're a thief, either that or a little smuggler. With a hiding place.
1: Ow!
0: Tell me the truth or I'll break your little arm.
1: I can't tell you, honest. My arm.
0: Yes, you can.
1: You don't understand.
0: How about if we go up the hill and talk to your parents?
1: No, please, I'll tell you. There's a man on the river, rowing. I bring him food. I leave it under the pier for him. Please believe me, it's true.
0: What's your name?
1: Miguel.
0: Does your mother know you do this, Miguel?
1: She probably does, but I don't think so.
0: I don't follow you, sir.
1: She leaves food out around the house. Maybe she knows. Sometimes I think so.
0: Never mind. It doesn't matter.
1: Go now.
0: Sure. Sorry about the arm.
1: I'm okay.
0: Tell me, Miguel. Do you talk to your father?
1: No.
0: How does he know when to come in?
1: I wait for him. When I see him, I wave. He comes in when I leave.

0: You stay here. I won't be too long.
1: Can't I come in?
0: No.
1: Mama!
0: All right. Sit here and don't move.
2: Maria, come and join me up here.
0: Oh. Hello, Father.
2: I'm glad you've come, my child. Let me say, I have heard about your troubles.
0: Yes.
2: He's been away for quite a long time now.
0: Father, I have something to ask you.
2: Yes?
0: I would like you, if you could, to come to the shore or to the pier with your vestments.
2: Do you think it's necessary?
0: It has been 3 years now, Father.
2: Yes.
0: Perhaps he would listen to you.
2: Yes. Yes, perhaps.

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Amen.

0: beautiful child.
1: The old boat builder died. Did you know that?
2: No.
0: Oh, the one who built the boat?
1: Yes. Did you ever have a chance to speak to him? They say your husband told him the reason
2: why. I never did.
1: I see.
0: Well, it doesn't matter anymore. That was so long ago. Cecilia, Miguel, hurry along.
1: Well, let's see now. We'll do it like a picture. Children in front, adults in back, Cecilia and the baby in the center, and the husband holding the parasol over mother and child. That should be good.
2: Yes, that's very nice.
3: Father! Father! Father, can you hear me?
1: Hold the baby up here. That's it. Lift him right up.
3: Father, I have a baby. I want you to see my baby.
1: That's good. That's good.
3: You haven't known

0: How wide is it here?
1: About a mile. Downriver, it gets wider. Then the delta.
0: Have you seen him very often?
1: Oh, only once or twice. He was far away.
0: Did you follow him?
1: Oh, no.
0: Where are we going now?
1: Just looking around. You can sit down if you want.
0: I'm all right.
1: Can you get pictures in this suit?
0: Maybe. Depends. The family still around?
1: Oh, there was a little girl, the youngest. She died. Then the daughter got married and moved away. The mother and the eldest son are still here.
0: What's that?
1: All kinds of stuff floats down this river.
0: What are we doing now?
1: I'll show you where he is.
0: Where?
1: Oh, you won't get much of a picture. This is the marshes. He's probably watching us.
0: He's in there?
1: I think so.
0: Can we go in?
1: Sure. If we never want to find our way out.
0: Well, what about him?
1: What about him? He's lost anyway, isn't he?
0: I don't know. Maybe he's not lost at all. Maybe he knows exactly what he's doing. He seems to know he doesn't want his picture in the newspaper.
1: I can drive around out there some more if you want.
0: No. No, I'd like to talk to the mother and the son.
1: Sure. I don't think you'll get anywhere. You won't be the first one who's tried. He'll talk to people like you. Years ago, when he thought it might do some good.
0: So he's the one who's always standing at the end of the pier?
1: That's him. Do you want to talk to him?
0: No. Take me back to Obidash.

0: 66.
1: Oh. Oh, what time is it?
0: I don't know. But you will miss the rain. That's the way the schedule works.
1: You should be coming with me. There's still something left for you in the city, Miguel.
0: I don't need anything.
1: But what do you have here?
0: I have enough.
1: You have enough. You don't have anything, son. You don't have him.
0: He's here.
1: He is nothing. He is on the third bank of the river. You think you see him, you see nothing.
0: No.
1: Miguel. Miguel.
0: The bus is late.
1: We'll both get so

0: muerto en Miguel.
1: Goodbye, Mama.
0: Remember, you told me once that the boat was made out of mimosa wood, that it would last forever.

0: Papa? 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Don't have to do it anymore. You're old, Papa. Everyone is gone now. Papa, you've been out there long enough. Come in now. You don't have to do it anymore. Come back. I'll go instead. I'll get in the boat. I'll take your place. Papa, do you hear me? Are you coming in?
1: Oh, God, he's coming. Papa. No, Papa. Please. No. I can't. Papa. No. I can't.

0: Dear Papa, I am writing to beg forgiveness. I have failed you. When I called to you that I would take your place, and you raised your hand and waved, I knew then that I could never do what you have done. I feel my life coming to an end. When death comes...
1: When death comes...
0: I want them to put me in a small boat. And push me off from the shores of this place into the river. Your son, Mikhail.
2: Homo qui eranti comiter monstrat viam, quasi de suo lumine lumen accendat, facit nihil ominus ipsi lucet cum illi accenderit. Requiescat in pace.

0: A boy forever on a pier, waving to his father. No other communication between them but the silence of waves. And a sturdy boat for one, of mimosa wood, drifting perpetually towards the vanishing point.
1: The Third Bank of the River, adapted by Whitney Smith from the short story by João Guimarães Rosa. Featured in the cast were Gilly Fennec as the boat builder, Paul Soles as the father and as old Miguel, Cara Maliki Sanchez as young Miguel, Malika Mendez as the daughter, Marion Gilsonen as the mother, Stephen Bush and Barbara Gordon as the brother and sister-in-law, Richard Donat as the policeman, David Calderisi as the priest, and Ted Dykstra as the reporter. Casting consultant was Ann Tate with Catherine Kester. Original music was by Whitney Smith. Recording engineer was Brian Pape, with sound effects by Bill Robinson, and the production assistant was Nancy McElveen. Series script editor is Sandra Rabinovich. Musical theme is by John Roby, and the voice of Vanishing Point is David Calderisi. The Third Bank of the River was produced at Studio G in Toronto by series executive producer William Lane. I'm Art Cuthbert, wishing you good night.

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0: Lights Out brings you stories of the supernatural and the supernormal, dramatizing the fantasies and the mysteries of the unknown. We tell you this frankly, so if you wish to avoid the excitement and tension of these imaginative plays, we urge you calmly but sincerely to turn off your radio now.
1: This is Arch Ovaler. For Ironized East tonight, a story of that still small voice which civilized men call conscience. But first, Frank Martin.
0: The way you feel, that can make all the difference in your life. If you're run down, losing weight, feel tired too much of the time, and if vitamin B1 and iron shortage is what's to blame, listen. Ironized yeast tablets give you both vital substances, vitamin B1 with iron. Men and women who were short of them now tell how these pleasant little tablets help them regain glorious pep and energy and needed pounds, so today they can really enjoy living again. Folks, did you get that name? It's Ironized Yeast Tablets. And now, Lights Out, everybody.
2: Keep moving along. Keep moving along, ladies and gentlemen. Keep moving. There ain't no large one here. Keep moving.
3: Hey, officer. What's going on in the hall? What's the bloomin' attraction?
2: Read the signs, my man. Read the signs.
3: Eh? Oh. The great Peter Stransky, world-famous explorer, appearing in person in lecture on headhunters of the Amazon. Go, Brian.
2: Now, move along, fella. Move along.
3: No, officer. Will you tell a bloke what that headhunting is referring to? Who's on tonight?
2: Now, look here, you're obstructing traffic. It's lecturing the man is. Lecturing on these heathen tribes that aren't their neighbor's heads. Now, move along, man. Move along, or I'll take you in.
4: Ladies and gentlemen, now you know the story of these strange motion pictures I have shown you this evening. For the first time in history, motion pictures taken of the lower Brazilian region. Someday soon, I hope to return to Brazil and bring back more cinematic records of the customs of these almost legendary savages, including actual specimens of heads and bodies taken and preserved in their bloodthirsty wars. When that day comes, I hope you will be as kind to me as you have been this evening. And so, good night until we meet again.
5: Excellent lecture, Stransky. Excellent.
4: Yes, it went very well indeed.
5: Complete sellout. That headhunting theme meant excellent publicity in all the papers, you know.
4: Yes, yes, of course. Now, if you'll pardon me, my wife...
5: Oh, but my dear Stransky, autograph.
4: They paid to listen to my lecturing and see my motion pictures, not to get my autograph. I'm sorry, my wife, she will be waiting.
5: Oh,
4: and I...
5: Come, don't worry about her. She's well taken care of.
4: Eh? What are you talking about?
5: I just passed her backstage, and she had a handsome young gentleman having quite a tete-a-tete, don't you know?
4: You will pardon me.
3: Oh, John.
5: Oh. Oh, come now, Ellen, you must do it.
3: Oh, but John, that's ridiculous. Who ever heard of such a silly thing?
5: I did, and that's why I'm telling it to you.
3: Well, I won't listen to another word. I really won't.
5: Oh, yes, you will.
3: No, I won't.
4: If I might be so bold as to interrupt.
3: Oh, Peter, it's you.
4: I'm sorry to interrupt your most interesting conversation, my dear wife, but we must go.
3: But, Peter, we...
4: Come, I said. The automobile is waiting.
3: But I... Very well, Peter. Good night, John.
5: Good night, Ellen.
4: Come. Get into the car, Ellen.
3: Why don't you say something, Peter?
4: Yes. Yes, I will say something.
3: This.
4: Well, why don't you speak? Why don't you cry?
3: I wouldn't give you the satisfaction.
4: So, you save your tears for him, too. Say something.
3: I'm leaving you, Peter.
4: Leaving me? What are you talking about?
3: I spoke clearly enough. I'm leaving you.
4: Don't be a fool.
3: I'm trying not to be. That's why I'm leaving you. I should have done it a long time ago.
4: You'll go to him.
3: Nope. I'm going to divorce you first, Peter.
4: Divorce?
3: I won't have any difficulty about that, I'm sure.
4: No. Never a divorce for me. Never.
3: You'll have no choice. Please stop the car.
4: Yes.
6: goodbye.
7: Ellen.
6: I'm sorry for you, Peter.
7: No. I'm sorry for you. And him.

0: Well, come in, Ellen. Come in, and you too, young man.
1: What do you want of us, Peter?
0: It was very kind of you two to come here and join me tonight.
2: You said it was important, Strensky. What is it?
0: Oh, have a chair. Sit down. There is no hurry.
1: Well, John and I, we're on our way to the theater. If you don't mind, Peter, tell us what you want.
0: I want little. We have come to what the novelist would call the parting of the ways. As civilized human beings, we sit down. I, the husband, you, the wife, and you, young man, the, shall I say, favored one, to discuss our welfare.
1: I'm sorry it worked out this way, Peter.
0: This life, perhaps the fault was largely mine. I was not a very good husband.
2: You're acting very decently about all this, Mr. Strinsky. All I can say is I love Ellen very much.
0: And you love him, Ellen?
1: Yes, Peter.
2: If we could arrange matters quickly, I mean the divorce and all that sort of thing.
0: Of course. I just said we are together like civilized human beings. And now, if you'll excuse me, I will close the door. The servant, you know.
2: He's acting surprisingly well about it all, Ellen.
1: I'm not so sure, Jim.
0: So, now what I have to say, I say in complete privacy.
1: Peter, just why did you want John and me here?
0: Yes. We should come to the point. You and I, Ellen, I suppose there is no use talking about us anymore. Is there?
1: No.
0: So, all right, there will be a gentleman. I will withdraw as gracefully as my clumsy self will permit. First, then, we will sign the papers.
1: Papers?
0: I want you to waive dower rights.
1: Oh, just as you wish.
0: Excellent. So here is the legal form as drawn up by my solicitor. I assure you it's quite in order. You will sign first, young man.
2: Me?
0: Yes, as a witness, you understand.
2: Oh, very well. My pen.
0: No. Use this one, please. Here. Oh, I'm sorry.
1: Oh, John, what's the matter?
2: Oh, nothing. Just a scratch. The pen point.
0: Oh, I'm so clumsy.
1: John,
2: it's nothing, really. See, the pen point hardly broke the skin.
0: Yes, but it did break the skin.
1: Oh, yes, John. You see, a drop of blood.
2: Oh, it's nothing at all. Just a scratch. Unimportant.
1: Why did you laugh like that, Peter?
0: He said unimportant, and yet it is the most important scratch your young man has ever known.
2: How's that?
1: What do you mean, Peter? What's wrong?
0: You feel something, John?
2: What?
0: A constriction between the eyes, perhaps?
1: Peter.
0: Or maybe a strange pounding of the heart?
1: Peter,
0: what
1: have you done?
0: Or perhaps, John, your vision blurs. You hear strange sounds in your ears. Eh, great lover?
1: Peter, answer me. What have you done? John, are you all right? Tell me, are you all right?
2: I don't know. My head is so strange.
1: John,
2: what is it?
1: I think
2: I'll sit down.
1: Peter, what's wrong with him? What's wrong? John, what do you... Your lips...
0: You cannot speak, can you, John? If you open your mouth, the words will be your last. Eh, great lover?
1: Peter, tell me. Tell me, have you done something to him? Have you? John, look at me, darling. Speak to me. Tell me what's the matter.
0: Yes.
1: John!
0: Yes, speak, John.
2: Eleanor,
1: John! Peter, help me. He's fallen. Peter, help me. Help me.
0: Help you?
1: But, John, look at him. Look at him. He's ill. Dying. Doctor, get a doctor.
0: Not a doctor, my little wife. Doctors cannot restore even great lovers after the poison of Barakata has entered the veins.
1: Poison? That pen? That scratch?
0: Ellen, you must... So, the thought of your lover's death draws the blood from your head and you faint, eh, my little wife? When you awaken, you will wish that you died with him. Again.
1: My arm.
0: You are bound in a chair. It is most discourteous of me, I know, but then, as you may remember, I always was a barbarian.
1: John. John.
0: You will keep your voice down.
1: John. You've got to tell me. Where is he? Why am I down here? John's not dead. He can't be dead. There on that table, under the sheet. Not John.
0: Yes, John.
1: John, you've killed him. Let me loose. Let me go to him.
0: Stop that.
1: John.
0: Stop making that noise, you mad woman. Stop it. Stop it, I say. All right, I'll stop you then. I'll stop you. All right. There, my little boy. Scream, yell, rave all you want. This gag over your mouth serve its purpose well. Go on. Go on. You amuse me. Oh. Now you have discovered it is useless to talk to the gag, eh, Ellen? It is such a waste of effort, is it not? So now that you are silent, I can go on with my work. Most important work. Yes, you were right about what was on this table here. See? I throw off the sheet. And he was such a handsome man. Well, I must get to work. Ah, you no longer try to speak, my little Ellen. Does the sight of these beautiful surgical instruments frighten you? They need not. They're not for you. They are for John. Yes, he is dead. Dead. The poison too quickly, but do you think I would let him rest in death? Oh, no. I loved you, Ellen. And as I loved you, I hate you. Watch closely. What? I'm sorry, I cannot understand you. Oh, you ask me what I'm going to do. The knives, sharp knives, you see them? No, they are not to dismember your precious John. Flesh buried, decays, and is gone. I want your dear John with me for a long time. Oh, again, you ask a question. I'm trying so hard to explain. He's dead, and he will be dead. But in his death, he will serve a purpose. You remember I told you my savage Brazilian friends, the Yavaros, have a quaint custom of shrinking and preserving the bodies of their enemies. Well, I studied their methods most carefully. John Douglas was my enemy. Here he lies. And I will do with him as the Yavaros do with their enemies. So, now you understand. When I'm through with him, your lover will be a little leathery-skinned man, a doll-like in size, a trophy for my trophy room. Who will suspect that in that little leathery doll-like figure is the body of an Englishman? And so he will amuse me in his death. Yes. And you will sit there, my little wife. You will sit in that chair for the many days it will take me to prepare the carcass. You will sit and watch me day after day as with smoke and with heat I make the strong body of your lover smaller and smaller. You will sit there.
3: Ladies and gentlemen, a deep breath, please, before we go on with this story of a jealous husband and the strange and terrible revenge he took against his wife and the man she loved. Yes, before we go on with tonight's Lights Out story, a moment for relaxation and a return to the realities of today. The place is a shipyard, and a worker is saying,
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4: since I've been feeling so much better, I sleep like a baby. That tired out feeling is gone. I'm sure glad I tried ionized yeast tablets.
3: And now back to our Lights Out story of the little people.
0: Fire is warm. Hell, warm, so very warm. The air,
5: filled with smoke. Dry, swirling smoke. See how it coils around him. At first, how often you cried out when I talked like this, but now you're silent. Weeks. How many weeks has it been? 4, 5, 6? It used to take my savage friends 10 weeks to dry and cure the bodies of their enemies. 10 weeks. And I have done it in 5. Look at him. 6 foot strong and broad he was, but now a doll in size, a small brown doll. Oh, what weary days they've been, filling the body full of sand and slowly turning in the smoke and the heat, not too quickly, not too slowly, not too close to the flames. And now, the man that was John Douglas, a doll, a brown doll of death. Flames are noisy. Noisy as you are silent, little Ellen. You are... Oh, I hadn't noticed. Your eyes are closed. Wake up. Wake up! Wake up, I say. You've got to look at him. Your eyes have got to see him. You've got to see him. You're speaking. I cannot understand you. The gag, yes. Yes, I will take it off. Sitting there all these weeks, you haven't got the strength. There, that does it. Your lips are free. Well, look at him, Helen. Look at him and tell me what you think of John Douglas now.
1: Smoke twisting and twisting around him. Smoke is taking him. Where is he gone?
6: Ellen!
1: Where is he gone?
6: Ellen!
1: Smoke. I'll go to him in the smoke. He's waiting.
6: Ellen, stop. Stop, you hear? Understand? You must understand.
1: Smoke, he will wait for me.
6: Smoke. What are you raving about?
1: Yes, smoke. See how it curls around him.
6: No.
1: He's waiting.
6: No, stop talking like that. Stop talking like that, I say.
1: He's waving.
6: The knife, where is the knife? I'll stop you. No! Ellen, I... All right. Dead. Up on the table with you. I must prepare you, Ellen, for the smoke and the fire. Took me 5 weeks with him, and now 5 more weeks with you. And then you will be as he is, brown with the smoke of the curing fire, a little doll in size.
7: Cayans of Borneo and the Celebes are not the only savage tribes which indulged in this most curious pastime of collecting human heads as trophies. In my travels in far-off places, I have come across at least 20 other races who participate in this strange custom.
8: Let's get out of here, Mamie. What it means is dry as dust. Oh, but who cares about

0: Let's get out of here, Mamie. What it means is dry as dust. Oh, but who cares about head hunting men and the likes of that? Let's get out of here and go to a cinema. Squat.
1: Oh,
0: all right, all right.
2: And they went raiding and killing their enemies, generally in nocturnal surprises. These savages severed the heads of the dead and returned with them to their villages. Members of the tribe believe their rank in the next world depends upon the number of heads secured. But, unquestionably, the most curious custom is found among the Yavaros of South America, who not only sever the heads of their enemies, but also are known to shrink the bodies of the dead until they are small, almost doll-like in size. These bodies are kept in the large huts and treasured highly. And now, ladies and gentlemen, I have a surprise for you. In my recent trip to South America and my visit to the Yavaros, at great personal risk, I was able to procure two of the macabre specimens. Yes. Yes, I have here in this trunk the shrunken bodies of two full-sized human beings. That is, at one time they were full-sized, but now they are the size of large dolls. A man and a woman, ladies and gentlemen, perfectly preserved. The only specimens of their kind in existence outside of the sultry jungles of South America. Never before have they been seen or displayed upon the lecture platform, but tonight I am going to show them to you.
3: Now you make your public debut, my two beauties. Ellen and John, the new sensation of the lecture stage.
2: Ladies and gentlemen, if you please, presenting two perfect specimens, the only ones of their kind, of the secret process which enables the savages of the jungles of South America to reduce their enemies to doll-like size. Here we have a living man, about 6 foot in size during his lifetime, now reduced to midget size. And likewise, here a woman, once a living, breathing individual like you and you and you, now this horrible trophy of the curer's art.
3: You see, Ellen and John, they like you. You are a success. A huge success. You're talking. You. No. No, you cannot talk. Dad, you cannot talk. No. You cannot talk. You're dead. You're both of you dead. Stop talking.

0: Sure, Captain, it's a strange passenger we got aboard this time, I must say.
1: Oh, you mean Stransky? Aye, strange he is, mate.
0: But what's he running away from, sir?
1: Oh, sure, mate, that ain't a proper question to be asking of a man when he lays as many pound notes on the table as that man did for this passage. Get me out of England tonight, he said. And get him out of England I did.
0: Now, could he be one of them embezzlers?
1: Oh, aye, that he might. The trunk he was carrying, well, he wouldn't let any of the men lay a hand on it. He brought it down to the cabin himself.
0: I'd like to get a look in it.
1: Aye, and so would I. But he stays in that cabin of his all the time. He's down there now, and I'll bet he's looking in that trunk this very...
2: The cabin door is locked. No one can come in when the door is locked. It's going to stay locked until we get there. South America, they won't get me there. No one will get me there. Why did I run away? What's the matter with me? No one heard them but I. No one in that audience but I. They're in that trunk there. There's two of them. Why don't I find out now if no one heard them but I? Why don't I? For sure. Yes, I must. No, they couldn't have talked, not they. The two of you lying there. You didn't talk, did you? No. No, of course you didn't. You're dead. You're more than dead. Hollow flesh shrunk by the smoke of heat until you're smoky little dolls. Aaron and John, I'm free of you forever.

0: forever. You, Alan, thing that was Alan, why don't you say something? Again, I heard you again, the two of you, I heard you. No, stop it. Stop it. Stop it. Stop it, you little things. You can't speak. You're dead, burned in the flames. Stop it. All right, I'll stop you. I'll stop you. Into the sea. I'll throw you into the sea. Come, you and you. I've got you in my hands. I'll throw you into the sea. First, you, Ellen. Into the water. There. And now you, John. Into the sea. The sea will stop that tongue of yours. There. Now I'm through with you. Through with you. The water will stop your mouths. It stopped it. I'm free of you forever. The two of you forever.
1: Huh? What's the matter? What's the matter?
0: The matter? Oh, what do you mean, Captain? Nothing is the matter.
1: Well, I thought I saw you throw something in the water. In fact, I'm sure of it.
0: Oh, just some old things. Yes, that's it. Some old things I didn't want.
1: Oh, I see. Well, as long as everything's all right.
0: Yes. Everything's all right. Now.
1: It is a weird night, isn't it?
0: Weird? Why do you say that, man?
1: Yeah, it's so dark. No moon, not a star in the sky. It's like we were sailing at the black of a tomb without even candlelight to lead us. You know, if I was a superstition... What in the devil's name is that?
0: What? What are you talking about?
1: There, to starboard, see? Two lights. Take it, what lights are those?
0: They're coming closer.
1: Our ship lights? No, that can't be. Why, I've sailed these waters for 15 years.
0: It's they.
1: What?
0: The two of them, their faces. See them gleaming faces. Alan, John, get back. Back to the water I threw you in. Back.
2: Krensky, what's back. Come over you? Back. Stop leaning over the rail. You'll fall in. You'll fall in, man. Watch out! Turn
3: overboard! Turn overboard!
4: Help! I fell in. Help me! Here! I'm here! Save me! Save me!
0: Yes, I'll stay afloat. They'll save me. I won't die. I won't. They'll save me.
5: No, Peter.
6: Take his other arm, Evan. I have his legs.
0: No. Let go of me. Let go.
6: Come, Strensky.
5: Join us.
0: No, stop. Alan, John, the two of you, stop. You're pulling me under. Drawing me.
6: Well, Mr. Robler.
7: Well, Mr. Martin. What are you looking for tonight? Rationalization, morals? For, of course, the moral of tonight's story is a healthy and a hopeful one, that evil is its own undoing. That reminds me, Frank, outside of Hitler, Hirohito and Company, have you a nomination for the evilest man of the year?
6: Well, leaving Hitler and his fang-toothed friend out of it sort of restricts me, doesn't it?
7: No, because anyone who thinks that evil is impersonated only by the militarist is quite naive. But you have your say, and then I'll have mine.
6: Do people say you're slipping, that you can't take it anymore? Well, if you're short on vitamin B1 and iron, if that's why you're losing your pep and sparkle, remember, ironized yeast tablets supply both vital substances. Of course, a rundown condition may be due to other causes. If in doubt, see your doctor. But if you simply need more vitamin B1 and iron, get ironized yeast tablets right away. They've been of great help in scores of such cases. In fact, ironized yeast has been so successful that it's sold on this no-risk, money-back basis. If you don't begin to eat better, to feel better, and so sleep better, the cost of the first bottle will be refunded to you in full by ironized yeast, Box IY, Rahway, New Jersey. And now, what about this Mr. Evil of 1943?
7: Well, I'd like to tell you about the evil now. I feel like it, but I'm going to tell about him in a play called Murder Castle. Yes, Mr. Evil of 1943. It takes place, as usual, at a time called next week.
6: Yes, Tune in next Tuesday again for Arch Obler's eerie story, Murder Castle. And if you need more vitamin B1 and iron, be sure to try ironized yeast. But remember, there's only one ironized yeast. You'll know it instantly by the yellow and orange package and by the big letters IY on the container and on each tablet.
3: It is later than you think.
6: Friends, those white shoes you now own are not going to be easy to replace. 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Clean them with Energene Shoe White. It's made only with the very whitest pigment. And that amazingly white pigment is thoroughly mixed into every particle of every drop of Energene Shoe White. So it goes on smoothly and dries quickly to a really white white. Keep your white shoes looking better longer by Energene Shoe White. This is the Columbia Broadcasting System.
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0: 31 and a half, 32, 33, 35, 40, and 10 is 50, and 50 is a pound. 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

0: The story this evening on Mind Webs comes from the book The Vintage Bradbury, Ray Bradbury's own selection of some of his best stories. It's one titled Kaleidoscope. The first concussion cut the rocket up the side with a giant can opener. The men were thrown into space like a dozen wriggling silverfish. They were scattered into a dark sea, and the ship, in a million pieces, went on, a meteor swarm seeking a lost sun.
1: Barclay, Barclay, where are you?
0: The sound of voices calling like lost children on a cold night.
1: Wood, Wood, Captain. Hollis, Hollis, this is Stone.
0: Stone, this is Hollis, where are you?
1: I don't know, how can I? Which way is up? I'm falling, good God, I'm falling.
0: They fell. They fell as pebbles fall down wells. They were scattered as jackstones are scattered from a gigantic throw. And now, instead of men, there were only voices, all kinds of voices, disembodied and impassioned in varying degrees of terror and resignation.
1: We're going away from each other.
0: And this was true. Hollis, swinging head over heels, knew this was true. He knew it with a vague acceptance. They were parting to go their separate ways, and nothing could bring them back. They were wearing their sealed, tight spacesuits with the glass tubes over their pale faces, but they hadn't had time to lock on their force units. With them, they could be small lifeboats in space, saving themselves, saving others, collecting together, finding each other until they were an island of men with some plan. But without the force units snapped to their shoulders, they were meteors, senseless, each going to a separate and irrevocable fate. A period of perhaps 10 minutes elapsed while the first terror died and a metallic calm took its place. Space began to weave its strange voices in and out on a great dark loom, crossing, recrossing, making a final pattern.
1: Stone to Hollis, how long can we talk by phone? Depends on how fast you're going your way and I'm going mine. An hour I make it.
0: That should do, said Hollis, abstracted, quiet.
1: What happened?
0: Said Hollis a minute later.
1: The rocket blew up, that's all. Rockets do blow up.
0: Which way are you going?
1: It looks like I'll hit the moon.
0: It's Earth for me, back to old Mother Earth. At 10,000 miles per hour, I'll burn like a match. Hollis thought of it with a queer abstraction of mind. He seemed to be removed from his body, watching it fall down and down through space. As objective as he had been in regard to the first falling snowflakes of a winter season long gone. The others were silent, thinking of the destiny that had brought them to this, falling, falling, and nothing they could do to change it. Even the captain was quiet, for there was no command or plan he knew that could put things back together again.
2: Oh, it's a long way down, it's a long way down, a long, long way down. I don't want to die, I don't want to die, it's a long way down.
0: Who's that?
1: I don't know.
0: Stimson, I think it's Stimson.
1: Is that you?
2: It's a long, long way, and I don't like it. Oh, God, I don't like it.
0: Stimson, this is Hollis. Stimson, do you hear me? A pause while they fell separate from one another. Stimson?
2: Yes?
0: Stimson, look, take it easy. We're all in the same fix.
2: I don't want to be here. I want to be somewhere else.
0: There's a chance we'll be found.
2: I must be. I must be. I don't believe this. I don't believe any of this is happening.
3: It's a bad dream.
0: Shut up, said Hollis.
3: Come and make me.
0: It was Applegate. He laughed easily with a similar objectivity.
3: Come and shut me up.
0: Hollis, for the first time, felt the impossibility of his position. A great anger filled him, for he wanted more than anything at this moment to be able to do something to Applegate. He had wanted for many years to do something, and now it was too late. Applegate was only a telephonic voice. Falling. Falling. Falling. Now, as if they had discovered the horror, two of the men began to scream. In a nightmare, Hollis saw one of them float by, very near, screaming and screaming.
1: Stop it!
0: The man was almost at his fingertips, screaming insanely. He would never stop. He would go on screaming for a million miles. As long as he was in radio range, disturbing all of them, making it impossible for them to talk to one another. Hollis reached out. It was best this way. He made the extra effort and touched the man. He grasped the man's ankle and pulled himself up along the body until he reached the head. The man screamed and clawed frantically like a drowning swimmer. The screaming filled the universe. One way or the other, thought Hollis, the moon or Earth or meteors will kill him, so why not now? He smashed the man's glass mask with his iron fist. The screaming stopped. He pushed off from the body and let it spin away on its own course, falling. Falling, falling down space, Hollis and the rest of them went in the long, endless dropping and whirling of silence.
1: Hollis, are you still there?
0: Hollis did not speak, but felt the rush of heat in his face.
1: This is Applegate again.
0: All right, Applegate.
1: Let's talk, Hollis. We haven't anything else to do.
0: The captain cut in. That's enough of that. We've got to figure a way out of this.
1: Captain, why don't you shut up?
0: What?
1: You heard me, Captain. Don't pull your rank on me. You're 10,000 miles away by now, and let's not kid ourselves. As Stimson puts it, it's a long way down.
0: Now, see here, Applegate.
1: Can it? This is a mutiny of one. I haven't a damn thing to lose. See, your ship was a bad ship, and you were a bad captain. I hope you break when you hit the moon.
0: I'm ordering you to stop.
1: Go on, order me again.
0: Applegate smiled across 10,000 miles. The captain was silent. Applegate continued.
1: Where were we, Hollis? Oh, yeah, I remember. I hate you, too. But you know that. You've known that for a long time.
0: Hollis clenched his fists helplessly.
1: I want to tell you something. I want to make you happy, Hollis. I was the one who blackballed you with a rocket company 5 years ago.
0: A meteor flashed by. Hollis looked down, and his left hand was gone. Blood spurted. Suddenly, there was no air in his suit. He had enough air in his lungs to move his right hand over and twist a knob at his left elbow, tightening the joint and sealing the leak. It had happened so quickly that he was not surprised. Nothing surprised him anymore. The air in the suit came back to normal in an instant, now that the leak was sealed. And the blood that had flowed so swiftly was pressured as he fastened the knob yet tighter until it made a tourniquet. All of this took place in a terrible silence on his part. The other men chatted. The one man, Lespierre, went on and on with his talk about his wife on Mars, his wife on Venus, his wife on Jupiter, his money, his wondrous times, his drunkenness, his gambling, his happiness. On and on while they all fell. Lespierre reminisced on the past, happy while he fell to his death. It was so very odd, space. Thousands of miles of space and these voices vibrating in the center of it. No one visible at all, and only the radio waves quivering and trying to quicken other men into emotion.
1: Are you angry, Hollis?
0: No, and he was not. The abstraction had returned, and he was a thing of dull concrete, forever falling nowhere.
1: You wanted to get to the top all your life, Hollis. You always wondered what happened. I put the black mark on you just before I was tossed out myself.
0: That isn't important, said Hollis. And it was not. It was gone. When life is over, it's like a flicker of bright film, an instant on the screen. All of its prejudices and passions condensed and illumined for an instant on space. And before you could cry out, that was a happy day, they're a bad one, they're an evil face, they're a good one, the film burned to a cinder. The screen went dark. From this outer edge of his life, looking back, there was only one remorse, and that was only that he wished to go on living. Did all dying people feel this way, as if they had never lived? Did life seem that short, indeed over and done, before you took a breath? Did it seem this abrupt and impossible to everyone, or only to himself, here now, with just a few hours left to him for thought and deliberation? One of the other men, Lespierre, was talking. Well, I had me a good time. I had a wife on Mars, Venus, and Jupiter. Each of them had money and treated me swell. I got drunk, and once I gambled away $20,000. But you're here now, thought Hollis. I didn't have any of those things. When I was living, I was jealous of you, Lespierre. When I had another day ahead of me, I envied you, your women, and your good times. Women frightened me, and I went into space always wanting them, and jealous of you for having them, and money, and as much happiness as you could have in your own wild way. But now, falling here with everything over, I'm not jealous of you anymore. Because it's over for you, as it is for me. And right now, it's like it never was. Hollis craned his face forward and shouted into the telephone, It's all over, Lespierre. Silence.
1: It's just as if it never was, Lespierre. Who's that? Lespierre's faltering voice. This is Hollis. He was being mean. He felt the meanness, the senseless meanness of dying. Applegate had hurt him. Now he wanted to hurt another. Applegate and space had both wounded him. You're out here, Lespierre. It's all over. It's just as if it had never happened, isn't it? No. When anything's over, Lespierre, it's just like it never happened. Where's your life any better than mine now? Now is what counts. Is it any better, is it? Yes, it's better. How? Because, well, I got my thoughts. I remember. Lespierre was far away, indignant, holding his memories to his chest with both hands. And he was right. With a feeling of cold water rushing through his head and body, Hollis knew Lespierre was right. There were differences between memories and dreams. He had only dreams of things he had wanted to do, while Lespierre had memories of things done and accomplished. And this knowledge began to pull Hollis apart with a slow, quivering precision. What good does it do you? He cried to Lespierre. What good does it do you now when the thing's over? It's not good anymore. You're no better off than me. I'm resting easy. I've had my turn. I'm not getting mean at the end like you. Mean. Hollis turned the word on his tongue. He had never been mean as long as he could remember in his life. He had never dared to be mean. He must have saved it all these years for such a time as this. Mean. And he rolled the word into the back of his mind. He felt tears start into his eyes and roll down his face. Someone must have heard his gasping voice. Take it easy, Hollis. It was, of course, ridiculous. Only a minute before, he had been giving advice to others, to Stimson. He had felt a braveness which he had thought to be the genuine thing. And now he knew that it had been nothing but shock and the objectivity possible in shock. Now he was trying to pack a lifetime of suppressed emotion into an interval of minutes. I know how you feel, Hollis, said Lespierre, now 20,000 miles away, his voice fading. I don't take it personally. But aren't we equal, he wondered, Lespierre and I, here, now? If a thing's over, it's done. And what good is it? You die anyway. But he knew he was rationalizing, for it was like trying to tell the difference between a live man and a corpse. There was a spark in one and not in the other, an aura, a mysterious element. So it was with Lespierre and himself. Lespierre had lived a good, full life, and it made him a different man now. And he, Hollis, had been as good as dead for many years. They came to death by separate paths, and in all likelihood, if there were kinds of death, their kinds would be as different as night from day. The quality of death, like that of life, must be of an infinite variety. And if one has already died once, then what was there to look for in dying for good and all, as he was now? It was a second later that he discovered his right foot was cut sheer away. It almost made him laugh. The air was gone from the suit again. He bent quickly. There was blood, and the meteor had taken flesh and suit away to the ankle. Oh, death in space was most humorous. It cut you away piece by piece like a black and invisible butcher. He tightened the valve at the knee, his head whirling into pain, fighting to remain aware, and with the valve tightened, the blood retained, the air kept, he straightened up and went on falling, falling. For that was all there was left to do.
2: Hollis?
1: Hollis nodded sleepily, tired of waiting for death.
2: Hollis, this is Applegate again.
1: Yes?
2: Well, I've had time to think. I listened to you. This isn't good. It makes us bad. This is a bad way to die. It brings all the bile out. Are you listening, Hollis?
1: Yes.
2: Hollis, I lied to you. A minute ago, I lied. I didn't blackball you. I don't know why I said that. Guess I wanted to hurt you. You seemed the one to hurt. We've always fought. Guess I'm getting old and repenting fast. I guess listening to you be mean sort of made me ashamed. Whatever the reason, I want you to know, I was an idiot, too. There's not an ounce of truth in what I said, Hollis.
1: Hollis felt his heart begin to work again. It seemed as if it hadn't worked for 5 minutes. But now all of his limbs began to take color and warmth. The shock was over, and the successive shocks of anger and terror and loneliness were passing. He felt like a man emerging from a cold shower in the morning, ready for breakfast in the new day, he said.
0: Thanks, Applegate.
1: Well, don't mention it.
0: Hey, said Stone. What? Hollis called across space, for Stone, of all of them, was a good friend.
4: Hey, I've got myself into a meteor swarm, some little asteroids.
0: Meteors?
4: I think it's the Mirodoni cluster that goes out past Mars and then toward Earth once every 5 years. And I'm right in the middle. It's like a big kaleidoscope. You get all kinds of colors and shapes and sizes. God, it's beautiful, all that metal.
0: Silence. Then Stone said,
4: I'm going with them. They're taking me off with them. I'll be damned.
0: Hollis looked to see, but saw nothing. There were only the great diamonds and sapphires and emerald mists and velvet inks of space, with God's voice mingling among the crystal fires. There was a kind of wonder and imagination in the thought of Stone going off in the meteor swarm, out past Mars for years, and coming in toward Earth every 5 years, passing in and out of the planet's ken for the next million centuries. Stone and the Mirodoni cluster, eternal and unending, shifting and shaping like the kaleidoscope colors when you were a child and held the tube to the sun and gave it a twirl.
4: So long, Hollis.
0: Stone's voice faint now.
4: So long.
0: Good luck, shouted Hollis across 30,000 miles.
4: Don't be funny,
0: said Stone and was gone. The stars closed in. Now, all the voices were fading, each on his own trajectory, some to Mars, others into farthest space. And Hollis himself, he looked down. He, of all the others, was going back to Earth alone. So long. Take it easy.
1: So long, Hollis.
0: The many goodbyes, the short farewells. And now the great loose brain was disintegrating. The components of the brain, which had worked so beautifully and efficiently in the skull case of the rocket ship firing through space, were dying one by one. Their life together was falling apart. And as a body dies when the brain ceases functioning, so the spirit of the ship and their long time together and what they meant to one another was dying. Applegate was now no more than a finger blown from the parent body, no longer to be despised and worked against. The brain was exploded, and the senseless, useless fragments of it were far scattered. The voices faded, and now all of space was silent. Hollis was alone, falling. They were all alone. Their voices died like echoes of the words of God, spoken and vibrating in the starred deep. There went the captain to the moon. There Stone with the meteor swarm. There Stimson. There Applegate toward Pluto. There Smith and Turner and Underwood and all the rest. The shards of the kaleidoscope that had formed a thinking pattern for so long hurled apart. And I, thought Hollis, what can I do? Is there anything I can do now to make up for a terrible and empty life? If only I could do one good thing to make up for the meanness I collected all these years and didn't even know was in me. But there's no one here but myself. And how can you do good all alone? You can't. Tomorrow night I'll hit Earth's atmosphere. I'll burn, he thought, and be scattered in ashes all over the continental lands. I'll be put to use just a little bit, but ashes are ashes and they'll add to the land. He fell swiftly. Like a bullet, like a pebble, like an iron weight. Objective. Objective all the time now. Not sad or happy or anything. But only wishing he could do a good thing now that everything was gone. A good thing for just himself to know about. When I hit the atmosphere, I'll burn like a meteor. I wonder, he said, if anyone will see me. The small boy on the country road looked up and screamed,
5: Hey, Mom, look, a falling star!
0: The blazing white star fell down the sky of dusk in Illinois.
6: Make a wish,
0: said his mother.
6: Make a wish.

story this time was titled Kaleidoscope, from the book The Vintage Bradbury, Ray Bradbury's own selection of some of his best stories. This is Michael Henson speaking, technical production by Steve Gordon. MindWebs is a production of WHA Radio in Madison, a service of University of Wisconsin Extension.

0: Duel. 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
2: The Reverend Arthur Maydew worked very hard in a large parish for 11 months of the year. He was also a student and a man of no strong physique, so that when an opportunity was presented to him to take a holiday by exchanging his parsonage in a sprawling, dark, industrial town with the country living of another clergyman in the sunlit south, he was very glad to avail himself of it. Arthur Maydew had two daughters, the heroines of this story set in an English county shortly after the First World War. Both these girls rejoiced at the prospect of a period of quiet and rest in the pleasant country neighborhood of Overbury. But their dreams were shattered. From the gentle green acres, the Maydew sisters passed into the dark regions of terror that lie beyond midnight.
3: Biotex, the new soak and pre-wash powder, presents Beyond Midnight.
4: Quite lovely. Oh, Maggie, we shall persuade old Mr. Roberts to exchange Overbury for Father's parish permanently.
5: Oh, as if he would. This lovely place, these surroundings for Sheffield. Oh, Alice, who in all the world would make such a bargain?
4: Look, that was a song thrush. Did you see him?
5: No. With eyes like yours, I'm surprised you did.
4: Well, I will not wear spectacles. And if it contents me to say I saw a song thrush, then a song thrush I saw.
5: Oh.
4: Do you think Father is contented here, Maggie?
5: Of course. He has Mr. Roberts' library. What could content him more? Books, books, and more books. 100,000 books.
4: Oh, how green it is up here. That's Bricket Bottom down there, the glen. How long do you think it is?
5: 1 mile. Oh. 3/4, perhaps. You must ask Smith. He knows all the county's history.
4: Oh, I would not dream of asking Smith anything. He's quite stupid. Look, you see, that's the road which leads to Blaze's farm.
5: Oh,
4: I wish there were a few friendly neighbors, that's all. Then it would be paradise here. That's the only trouble. Once we've fully explored, what shall we do then? On this side of Bricket Bottom, there's nothing but Carew Court. And that's miles and miles and miles away.
5: I wonder what he's like.
4: Who?
5: The owner, Lord Carew, of course. They say he's one of the wealthiest men in England.
4: I've heard tell that he doesn't have a handsome 25-year-old son, Maggie. Only a rather plain daughter.
5: I was thinking nothing of the sort. I merely wondered what he was like. It is bleak, though, isn't it? All about here. Beautiful, yes, but bleak. Oh, come on. It's getting dark. We must...
4: Tomorrow we'll explore right to Blaze's farm. Who knows? We may be treated to fresh, warm, creamy milk.
5: Alice, look.
4: Hmm?
5: Look. How very curious. There's a house down there in the bottom, which we have never... leastways, I have never noticed before.
4: House? Where?
5: Do you see? We've walked along the path down there, but I... Oh, no, no. There, girl, there. You see?
4: I don't see any house.
5: Oh, you must be able to see it. A quaint-looking old-fashioned house. Red brick. Oh, just where the road bends to the right. See the garden?
4: No. I certainly can't see a house.
5: Oh, Alice, I am very sorry, but if you don't persuade Father to buy spectacles for you soon, you'll be incapable of seeing anything.
4: Yes, yes, perhaps I can see a house, but the light is getting so bad. Oh, Maggie, we really must fly.
5: All right, but tomorrow we shall come and explore it. Perhaps we shall meet some charming people, make new friends.
6: Wait for me.
5: Perhaps we may persuade Father to desert his books and come with us too. We must meet the people in the hospital, otherwise Father will be too shy.
6: We can't go tomorrow, Maggie.

0: Oh, what in heaven's name? Alice!
1: Oh, my ankle! Oh! Oh, Maggie, help me!
0: Well, why did you come down the stairs like an elephant? It's your own fault. Oh,
1: you told me to hurry.
0: Here, don't stand. Sit down, rest it. Well, I wanted to go to the house. Father's forgotten all about visiting Overbury. We can go this morning.
1: Oh, it's swelling. Oh, look. Oh, Maggie, it's so painful. I shan't leave the house this morning, that's evident. If you wish to explore, you must go alone.
2: Maggie.
0: Yes, Father. If we don't go now, we'll never get away. He's sure to want to go to Overbury.
1: It's no good. I cannot stand. Oh, go alone. And tell me about it when you come back. If there is a house in Bricket Bottom. I swear I saw nothing.
0: I shall see you soon. If they are pleasant people and we are invited to tea and your ankle still pains you tomorrow, we shall take the tap over.
1: Maggie, you are so forward.
2: Maggie, are you there?
0: Now don't try to walk. Preserve your ankle at all costs. I shall not be late. Tell Father I am just walking. He will be cross if he thinks I have gone to the house. Very old-fashioned, but, oh, absolutely charming. Oh, and Alice, you should just see the garden. Oh, there are hollyhocks and roses and Canterbury bells and foxgloves. It is absolutely lovely. A darling little house. It's set close to the woods, just where the lane turns off to Blazes Farm. Oh, and Alice, I saw the people, too. An old lady and gentleman. The gentleman was sitting on the porch. I couldn't see him clearly, but the lady was in the garden tying up her flowers or weeding or something or the other. Oh, she looked up and smiled as I went by. Oh, Alice, I'm sure they are nice people. It would be awfully pleasant to make their acquaintance. And we shall, too. I shall make their acquaintance if it is the last thing I do.
3: Hello.
0: Hello. You're walking. The ankle is fully healed.
3: I hobble. What's the matter?
0: Matter?
3: Yes, you don't look yourself this morning. Father was not angry yesterday, was he? I'm sure he was not awfully keen on going into Overbury.
0: No, no. Not angry. No, I'm all right. Only I did not sleep very well. I kept on dreaming about the house. Such an odd dream, too. The house seemed to be home and yet to be different.
3: What? That house in Bricket Bottom? What on earth is the matter with you? You seem perfectly obsessed with the place.
0: Hmm? Well, it is curious, isn't it? I mean, that we should only just have discovered it, and it looks to be lived in by nice people. I do wish we could get to know them.
4: There's going to be a storm.
3: Oh, the swelling just will not go down.

0: Alice, I went to the house.
1: House? Oh, the house in Wicked Bottom. Well?
0: I saw the old lady, and she is absolutely a darling. I believe she simply lives in that garden. Mind you, it's absolutely enchanting. Oh, anyway, she came to her gate and talked with me, and she asked me in to look at her flowers. She's terribly keen on flowers. Anyway, the thing is, oh, I was a little shy, I suppose, and she said, "You needn't be afraid of me, my dear. I like to see young ladies about me, and my husband finds their society quite necessary to him." Oh, she's awfully attractive, lovely silver hair. Anyway, she told me about herself and the colonel. Oh, that's her husband. He used to be in India, in the army. Paxton's their name. Colonel and Mrs. Paxton. She said they were awfully lonely at times, and she asked me to meet the colonel.
1: I hope you didn't go in.
0: Why not?
1: Well, I don't like her asking you in that way.
0: Well, I didn't actually go in because it was getting late, but...
1: But what?
0: I have accepted Mrs. Paxton's invitation to pay her a little visit tomorrow.
1: Well, I do think you ought to find out a little more about them before you go calling Maggie.
0: Why? Oh, what on earth is the matter? They're lovely people.
1: How do you know?
0: Well, I'll tell you when I come home. Oh, you would have to go and hurt your ankle. Look, I'll go this afternoon just for a short visit. I'll be back for tea, and then we can have some croquet. You know how happy Father is when he plays croquet. Oh, Alice, don't look so disapproving. Maybe the Colonel and his lady have a handsome son. After all, you're getting awfully old, Alice. 20.
2: Where is Maggie?
1: Father?
2: Where is Maggie?
1: Out for a walk. And she's gone to pay a call on some neighbours whom she has recently discovered.
2: Neighbours? What neighbours? Mr. Roberts never spoke of any neighbours to me.
1: Well, I don't know much about them. Maggie and I were out walking the other day, the day before I hurt my ankle, and we saw, at least she saw, a house in Wicked Bottom. Honestly, Father, I am so blind, I
2: can't...
1: What
2: house?
1: Hmm? It belongs to Colonel and Mrs. Paxton, in Wicked Bottom. A little red brick house. Maggie has made the acquaintance of the Paxtons. It's perfectly all right. He's a retired Indian Army officer. Maggie went along this afternoon, but she said she'd be back long before this.
2: I am not too well pleased about this, Alice. Maggie should not be so impulsive and scrape acquaintance with unknown people. She said she'd be home early.
1: Well, yes.
2: Had there been nice neighbours at Wicked Bottom, I'm sure Mr. Roberts would have told us. It's getting late. Can have delayed her. You say she saw the house, you didn't.
1: It was getting dark. And you know how short-sighted I am.
2: But surely you must have seen it at some other time.
1: That is the strangest part of the whole affair, Father. We have often walked along there, but neither of us have ever seen the house till that evening. And as I said, it was getting dark. Father, perhaps we should ask Smith to harness the pony and bring Maggie back. I am not happy about her. I'm rather afraid, I must confess. I don't know why.
2: Afraid of what? What can have gone wrong in a quiet place like this? Still, I'll send Smith over for her. Yes. Smith! If you feel you can manage with that ankle of yours, perhaps you'll come too. Poor dear departed mother always swore she would have preferred sons. Less trouble. Not that she wasn't terribly fond of her two daughters, of course, bless her soul, but... Ah, Smith. I want you to harness a pony at once and go over to Colonel Paxton's house in Wicked Bottom and bring Miss Maydew home. Well? What are you waiting for, man?
3: Go where, sir?
2: To Colonel Paxton's house. Bring Miss Maggie home.
3: I never heard of Colonel Paxton, sir. I don't know what house you mean.
2: Alice, tell this fellow where your sister has gone to, and let us be off to fetch her. The Paxton's house, man, in Wicked Bottom, Colonel Paxton.
1: Smith, you must know the house. You really must. Why, we saw it only the other day. At least, Maggie saw it.
2: Not too heavily on that ankle now, girl. Harness the pony at once.
3: Yes, sir.
2: Stupid man. Alice, is your ankle strong enough?
1: Yes, Father.
2: Then you must show Smith where this house is. I must own I'm worried, Alice.
1: But why, Father? Maggie merely went to pay a visit to the Colonel and his wife.
2: And why have I not heard of the Colonel? Roberts would have informed me if there had been pleasant neighbors hereabouts. Be that as it may. Come, let me help you. I shall find it difficult not to be stern with your sister when we meet her again. This depresses me, Alice, that I must own. It depresses me. The country all around is beautiful, but I am not fond of this part. Well, where is the house?
1: At the bend of the road. It should be there.
2: Coming dark. Yet you remember no house, Smith. How long have you worked hereabouts?
3: Nigh on 25 years, sir.
2: I shall be fierce with her, I promise you.
1: Here we are. Smith, it's here. Just...
2: This is the place?
1: Yes, Father.
2: But there's no house here.
3: Sir? Huh? Look, sir.
2: What?
1: Some part of a building. Here and here in the grass.
2: There was a dwelling here at one time, a long time ago. There were terraces here running... What does it all mean, Alice? Are you sure of yourself, girl? You're not mistaken? Perhaps further...
1: No, Father. I promise. It stood here, the house. Maggie pointed it out to me from up above.
2: And she went to visit the Paxtons. Well, then, where is Maggie? Listen. Smith.
1: Maggie, where are you?
2: That was Maggie's voice.
1: Father!
2: She's near and in some trouble. Where did it come from, Smith?
3: I didn't hear anybody call in, sir.
2: Alice, go back to the trap. Let me help you. Smith, we must search.
3: Miss Maggie? Miss Maggie? Where are you?
4: Maggie, we heard you. Call again. Where are you?
2: Alice, drive on to Blaze's farm. Bring help. Ask Mr. Rumbold to come and his sons too if they're at home. And ask them to fetch lanterns.
1: Father, she might have returned over the downs while we were going by road. Perhaps she saw us and called out...
2: Drive to Blaze's farm, girl. Maggie. Maggie.
4: Maggie. Maggie.

0: May I offer you more tea, Mr. Roberts?
1: No, thank you, my child. No, thank you. Nothing. 4 days. Nothing. Where? What can have happened to her, Roberts? The police have questioned the old woman. She saw her on the path to Bricket Bottom, but no one else has seen her since.
0: The old woman said... What was it, Father?
1: She described Maggie as smiling, but looking queer-like. The house. There is no house. And yet...
2: Have you ever heard any local gossip concerning this Colonel and Mrs. Paxton?
1: No. I never heard mention of their names until...
0: I think the pot needs more hot water, Father.
2: Well, I'll tell you all I can about them, which is not very much, I fear. I am now nearly 75 years old, and for nearly 70 years no house has stood in Bricket Bottom. But when I was a very young child, there was an old-fashioned red brick house standing in a garden at the bend of the road, such as you have described. It was owned and lived in by a retired Indian soldier and his wife, a Colonel and Mrs. Paxton. At the time I speak of, certain events having taken place at the house, and the old couple having died, it was sold by their heirs to Lord Carew, who shortly after pulled it down on the ground that it interfered with his shooting. The Paxtons were well known to my father, who was the clergyman here before me, and to the neighbourhood in general. They lived quietly and were not unpopular, but the Colonel was supposed to possess a violent and vindictive temper. Their family consisted only of themselves and their daughter, the Colonel's old army servant and his Eurasian wife. Well, I cannot tell you the details of what happened. I was only a child. My father never liked gossip, and in later years, when he talked to me on the subject, he always avoided any appearance of exaggeration or sensationalism. However, it is known that Miss Paxton fell in love and became engaged to a young man to whom her parents took a strong dislike.

0: Sexton fell in love and became engaged to a young man to whom her parents took a strong dislike. They used every possible means to break off the match, and many rumors were set on foot as to their conduct. Undue influence, even cruelty, were charged against them. I do not know the truth. All I can say is that Miss Paxton died, and a very bitter feeling against her parents sprang up.
1: Yes, but Roberts, I pray you, what...
0: Please let me continue. I know how shocked you are. This story, well, it may shed some light. My father never saw Paxton after his daughter's death, and only saw Mrs. Paxton once or twice. He described her as an utterly broken woman, and no one seemed at all surprised when she followed her daughter to the grave within 3 months. Paxton himself became a recluse. He was rarely ever seen, and himself died in a very short time, some said by his own hand. He was buried like his wife and daughter in the churchyard of my church. The property passed to a distant relative, who came down to it for one night soon afterwards. He never came again. It said he conceived a violent dislike to the place. He sold it to Lord Carew, who later pulled it down, and the garden was left to relapse into a wilderness. Those are the facts.
1: But there is something more. I can see it in your face.
0: You have a right to know. What I'm going to tell you now is rumor, vague and uncertain. About 5 years after the house had been pulled down, a young maid servant at Carew Court was out walking one afternoon. She was a newcomer to the district. On returning home to tea, she told her fellow servants that as she walked down Bricket Bottom, which place she described clearly, she passed a red brick house at the bend of the road, and that a kind-faced old lady had asked her to step in for a while.
2: I saw the old lady, and she is absolutely a darling. She came to her gate and talked with me and asked me in to look at her flowers. She's awfully attractive. Lovely silver hair.
1: Did this girl go in?
0: No. She feared that she might be late back at the hall for tea. She never visited the bottom again. But 2 or 3 years after that, after my father's death, a travelling tinker and his wife and daughter camped for a night at the foot of the bottom. The girl strolled away up the glen to gather blackberries, and she was never seen nor heard of again.

0: Of course, one does not know the truth. And she may have run away voluntarily from her parents, although there was no known cause for her doing that. That is all I can tell you of either facts or rumors. All that I can do now is to pray for you and for her.
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0: 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The Air Hunters. Starring Ken Berry. 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And Edgar Bergen. 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
0: Dean Quinn, a young man in his mid-20s, a third-year law student, charming, cheery, and suffering from chronic pneumonia. He looked for and found a silver lining in his cloudy health. He called it California and went there. He found a job passing handbills door to door at a rate of $4 per thousand. He found a girl, Beth Temple, tall, very, owner by inheritance of El Cairo Bungalow Court in Hollywood, and alone. Dean found a home, bungalow number 9, and he found upon waking a lump in his mattress. 10 hidden bank books belonging to Edgar Rhine, the late former tenant, and representing a lump sum of $100,000. 10 bank books, an old newspaper clipping, and an idea to find the rightful heir, and perhaps some spending money as well. Dean Quinn found a lot of things. He must have, because someone is trying to kill him for it. The Air Hunters will continue in a moment.
3: 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A quarter-inch crack under a door leading to an attic or other unheated area may cost $4.50 per winter in lost heat. Incidentally, you can also increase the wintertime comfort and decrease the heating bills you'll have to pay by installing storm windows, which reduce loss through windows by 50%. Storm windows usually pay for themselves in 7 to 10 years, and thereafter return an annual dividend of 13 to 18% in fuel savings. Another way to reduce loss of heat in winter is to install proper insulation. In a cold to moderately cold climate, a homeowner can save enough on his fuel bill to recover the cost of the insulation within 8 to 12 years. A consumer tip from your Better Business Bureau.

0: Boy, oh, you're lucky. If you'd fallen into the deep end, where there isn't a step to keep you from sinking, you'd be as dead as she is. But how? Walden. I remember going to see Clarence Walden. Now, why had I done that? Oh, yeah. Yeah, Edgar Rhine's bank books. I had to find the missing heir. Clarence Walden's offer of a drawing account plus expenses was one I couldn't refuse. My lightning-quick mathematical mind calculated I stood to make $10,000 if Edgar Rhine's rightful heir could be located. I showed Walden what we had to go on for openers. Yeah. What do you make of that?
1: Helen Martin, Saban Store, Willow Chapel Funeral Home. Any idea what year this was published or in what city?
0: Not yet, but I intend to find out.
1: Well, you did investigative work in the Army, so go ahead. I'll leave you pretty much on your own. But there are a couple of shortcuts in this business that are handy to know.
0: Yeah, like what?
1: Well, when you question anyone, forget the lost heir sort of thing. Best approach is to represent yourself from an insurance company. You got some money to pay out on a policy. Here, take these business cards.
0: Yeah. Clarence J. Walden and Associates, insurance representatives. Claims paid promptly.
1: Well, I do have a small agency. The cards are legitimate. Where do you want to start?
0: Right away.
1: All right. Pick up your first advance on Friday.
0: I headed back to El Cairo without the slightest intention of cluing Beth in on anything. It's not that I'm greedy, but I figured even to just tell her might complicate matters. I'm back!
2: I'm in here, taking a bath. Anything new?
0: I found a job. Not much, but it'll do till something better comes along. You got anything to eat?
2: You got a new job. That's wonderful. I'll be right out.
0: Yeah, selling insurance. A small company.
2: Selling insurance? That won't pay very much, will it?
0: With a drawing account, I'll get along.
2: Are you going to keep living here?
0: I may have to travel a lot, so I don't want to waste money on rent. I'll finish cleaning out number 9, and you can rent it again. With old Rhine dead, there's no reason to continue his lease.
2: Well, there's no reason you couldn't stay with me here. You're not going to be making all that much money, and in your spare time, well, you can help out around here.
0: I'll tell you what. Go ahead, rent out number 9. I'll stay with you, but I'll pay half the rent. You'll be money ahead, right?
2: There's coffee in the kitchen. I'll put on my caftan.
0: I rapped with Beth over the coffee, bringing the conversation around to Edgar Rhine. The first time she'd ever met old Edgar was when she came down to Los Angeles for her dad's funeral. Naturally, she was more definite about her own family when I asked.
2: My folks were married in San Francisco and were living there when I was born. Dad wasn't a very good businessman. Finally, they just gave up. Dad moved down here and Mother stayed in San Francisco. I lived with her. Well, she worked until she died. By then, I was 18.
0: What was your mother's maiden name before she married your father?
2: Josephine. Oh, Tully. Everybody called her Josie. Why?
0: No reason. You got anything else to eat besides fruit?
1: Got a new deck here. The old one's seen better days.
0: Yeah. Like I was saying, it's logical to assume that Etta Rhine Martin was Edgar Rhine's daughter. Now, her daughter, Helen Martin, has got to be Rhine's granddaughter. If she's still alive, Helen's a grown woman by now. The Funeral Directors Association has no record beyond 10 years of a Willow Chapel funeral home. Our only lead left is Saban's, the name of the store on the back of Etta's death notice. We have to locate the city it's in.
1: Well, I'll send out a letter to all the manufacturers' association, retailers' organizations, and credit reporting companies. Maybe pull in something on Saban's, you know. But it'll take a while, though.
0: Meanwhile, I'll talk to Alvin Hyatt. He's the administrator appointed by the court for Rhine's present estate.
1: Keep plugging away, boy. Hard work pays off.
0: Any chance on calling today, Friday?
1: Yeah, I will tomorrow.
0: I may need some scratch.
1: Two red tens up already. Oh, this is hopeless. Let's see.
0: Alvin Hyatt was an attorney with offices in a bank building on Broadway, downtown Los Angeles. The tax assessor had turned over to him all of Ryan's possessions and papers to put through probate. Mr. Hyatt, my card.
3: Oh, how do you do, Mr. Quinn? Please be seated. After you phoned, I dug up the file on Edgar Ryan in this folder.
0: Oh, thanks. ME's death certificate. Cause of death, stroke. Hey, a driver's license.
3: Expired 1916.
0: Yeah, but it gives his birthday. February 17th, 1897. He wasn't married. Wasn't married.
3: Well, it doesn't mean he was never married. He might have been divorced or a widower.
0: Oh, sure, you're right. State of Washington license. Seattle address. Thank you, Mr. Hyatt.
3: Oh, Mr. Quinn?
0: Yes?
3: The folder?

0: I dropped the car off at El Cairo. Beth wasn't around, so I left the keys in her mailbox. Then I took a cab to the airport. Walden got pretty hot over the telephone when the airlines called to see if my expense account covered a flight to Seattle, but he said okay. I had copied the address off Ryan's old driver's license and had to follow it up. I took a taxi from the Seattle airport. Ryan had lived in an old 1890 vintage big brown frame house. Three stories, each needed paint badly. Yellow and purple stained glass panel in the front door. Really grotesque. A tired faced, harassed, middle-aged woman opened the door and stared at me with suspicion. I knew the place was or had been a boarding house. I gave her my insurance routine and my card. She gave me her name, Myrna Coyne, and invited me in.
1: I don't recall any Edgar Ryan, but maybe my mother does. She's real old, but she's smart as a jaybird. Reads her Bible all day and doesn't forget much of anything, even though she's 87. My mother, Mrs. Daly. Ma likes to make up riddles about the Holy Book. Ma, you got a visitor. Wants to know, baby, you remember a boarder from 15, 20 years back?
0: Yes, Mrs. Daly. His name is Edgar Ryan.
2: There's nothing wrong with my hearing.
0: Oh, sorry.
2: Young man, who was the straightest man in the Bible?
0: Who was the straightest man in the Bible? Oh, you stumped me, Mrs. Daly.
2: Joseph, because Pharaoh made a ruler out of him.
0: Oh.
2: Genesis 41, 42, 3.
0: Oh, golly, that's a good one, Mrs. Daly. You're really a panic. Did you ever tell Edgar Ryan any of those?
2: Young man, I've talked about the good book to all our boarders.
0: Do you remember Edgar Ryan?
2: Well, I can't say as I do right off. So many boarders come and gone.
0: Well, he would have been in his 50s then. He moved to California.
2: Oh, the old sea captain. Sure he lived here.
0: They've got a pretty nice insurance settlement for his next of kin.
1: Well, he kept pretty much to himself. But I remember one thing for sure. His name wasn't Ryan. It was Rankin. Edward A. Rankin.
3: So Ryan might have been a merchant marine. Big deal. That's a lot of expense money you spent to find out nothing.
0: Well, what I didn't find out is important. Before I left Seattle, I stopped at the library, went through the city directories.
3: Don't tell me. No Turner Street Martins, no Willow Chapel, no Sabins.
0: He wrecked. Also another stop, Maritime Union Local. Edgar Ryan didn't belong to it either.
3: I need this aggravation.
0: Here, I brought you a present.
3: Oh, where'd you get these cards? These are dirty pictures.
0: Wait till you get a load of the Queen of Spades. I hitched back to El Cairo to rest up. This air hunting was tiring business. A few days later, in the morning...
4: Hello? Yes, he's here. Just a minute, please. It's for you. Good thing I got this long cord.
0: Hello?
5: Quinn? Walden here. We got something on those letters I sent out.
0: Oh, yeah?
5: Yeah, there used to be a Sabins, a small chain of sporting goods stores in Chicago.
0: Chicago?
5: Folded sometime in the 50s.
4: Who is it, Dean?
5: I made a plane reservation for you. Can you get to the airport by noon?
0: Wait a minute. Beth, can you run me to the airport?
4: I guess so.
0: Oh, thanks, girl. I won't be gone long.
5: Quinn?
0: Yes, Mr. Walden, I've got a ride. What airlines?
5: Got a pencil and paper?
0: Okay, lay it on me.
5: Anaconda Airlines, flight number 2 to Salt Lake City.
0: Utah?
4: Yeah. I thought you were going to Chicago.
5: Transfer there to Thrift Skies Midwest Airlines, flight 111 to O'Hare.
0: When do I arrive? Next week?
5: Very funny. I'm trying to keep expenses down. You land in Chicago at 9:18, their time. Let me know what you find out.
0: I'll be sure to call collect. Goodbye, Chief.

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1: The Chevy Nova 6-2 door coupe. The young, happy one with stripes if you order them. And that practical six-cylinder engine.
0: Free.
1: The Chevy Nova 6 hatchback. 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Flip the back seat down, and you've got a Nova 6 that thinks it's a station wagon.
0: Four.
1: The Chevy Nova 6 four-door sedan. 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
1: I made it to Chicago unscathed, no thanks to either airline. The only two times I unbuckled my safety belt were when we landed. I came out of it okay, but the cab driver who drove me into the city asked a lot of questions about why my nose was bleeding. I had a headache too, but it was too cold to notice. The wind whipping off Lake Michigan reminded me how stupid I was to leave my heavy coat in California. The house at 119 Turner Street had four apartments, two up, two down. No name of Martin on the mailboxes, so I tried the first door. The little card in the door had just one word printed on it. Pazek. A big, tough, heavy-set guy somewhere in his late 60s opened the door. He hitched up his baggy trousers and gave me the evil eye. I handed him my card.
2: I don't want no insurance.
1: Oh, I'm not here to sell you any. But I'll give some money to Helen Martin if I find her.
2: No family named Martin live here.
1: Well, they did, years ago. Who owns this place?
2: Me. Ignace Pazek. They got money coming.
1: They sure do.
2: No trouble, no lawsuit.
1: Not for me, just money.
2: Come in. Sit down by table. Estella, two beers. How much ammonia you give Martins?
1: Enough. Oh, thank you.
3: You're welcome, Ford.
1: It's a very attractive girl.
2: Oh, Stella. She be all right. No got good sense. How you like beer?
1: Well, 30 above zero is hardly beer drinking weather, but it's good.
2: Yeah, plenty good. My brother makes it. Charlie Martin owe me plenty money. You pay me?
1: I can't. I'll pay Helen Martin. She can pay you.
2: Don't know where she live. Martin's move away.
1: When?
2: In war, Korea, 1952, 1953. You don't know where they go.
1: Well, that had to be after Mrs. Martin died.
2: Yeah.
1: And you don't know where they moved?
2: Yeah. Don't know.
1: Well, thanks for the brew. May I use your phone to call a cab to take me to the Drake?

0: On the way to the hotel, I asked the cab driver if he could run me by the Willow Chapel funeral home. There wasn't much to it. Nothing at all, to be precise. They had gone under, so to speak, in 1955. It was pretty late that night as I sat in my hotel room with a bottle of scotch and a glass of cracked ice, trying to forget the 10 grand commission that was apparently slipping from my grasp when... Who is it?
1: Hi there, sport.
0: Stella?
1: Yeah, I'm colder than hell. Let me in. Here, take my coat. I didn't have a chance to get all dolled up. Grandpa would have suspected something.
0: Hasek? Your grandfather?
1: Sure. How about offering me a drink, sport?
0: How'd you know where to find me?
1: Heard you call the taxi. Thank you. I'd love a drink.
0: Don't stand out there in the hall. Come on in. Hey, what are you doing?
1: I'm lying on the bed. What does it look like?
0: It looks like you're lying on the bed. Why did you come here, anyway?
1: Pour me one.
0: How old are you, Stella?
1: Old enough.
0: What do I owe this visit? My personal charm, or what? Here, here's your drink.
1: You sure took long enough. Maybe I like you, sport. Also, maybe we can help each other.
0: That's two maybes.
1: Today, Grandpa didn't tell you all he knew about Charlie.
0: Well, what do you mean?
1: Now, you're going back to Hollywood, right? You take me with you.
0: Boy, oh, you didn't hear that. Stella, let me put it to you this way. You're an attractive girl, but you don't stand a chance out there.
1: I don't want to be a movie star. I'll find a job, anything, just so I can get out of here, away from Grandpa. All I want is money for a bus ticket, and I'll tell you what you want to know.
0: Well, fair is fair.
1: And you let me stay here till I go.
0: That's not fair.
1: Okay. Try to find out for yourself about Anna Martin and Charlie and Helen Martin. Where's my coat?
0: No, wait a minute. I can't let you stay. If your grandpa and your father find you here, they'll tear me apart. I'm very breakable.
1: I asked for my coat.
0: Oh, look, Stella. In California, you're going to be on your own. I'll get you there, but that's all.
1: A real gentleman doesn't keep a lady waiting for her coat.
0: All right, all right, all right. You can stay here till bus time in the morning. Now, about your grandpa and what he didn't say about Charlie Martin.
1: You understand, my grandpa didn't tell me this. But when my mama was alive, sometimes I'd hear her talking with my old man about Charlie Martin.
0: Yeah, go ahead.
1: When Grandpa Pasek was young, he was always chasing women. He liked pretty girls even after he was married. In those days, he had a good job on the railroad. So did Charlie Martin. The two of them were very, very good friends, so Grandpa rented Charlie and his wife an apartment upstairs. Charlie was younger and even bigger than Grandpa, and...
0: And Mrs. Martin was very pretty, and Ignace, the old lech, had his eye on her. Yeah, I get the picture.
1: Well, maybe Etta was a good woman and didn't give in. Maybe not. Who knows?
0: Yeah, keep going.
1: Well, the Martins had a baby, a little girl they called Helen. Then Mrs. Martin got sick and died. Everybody was quite surprised because she was such a young woman. There was a big funeral at the
0: Willow Chapel Funeral Home.
1: Are you going to keep on interrupting, or can I go on?
0: I'm sorry.
1: All right, so Charlie Martin came back to the apartment after the funeral and went out in the garage and beat the hell out of Grandpa, nearly killed him. Remember that big scar?
0: I remember.
1: How about a refill?
0: Finish first.
1: So Grandpa had to go to the hospital. When he got out, he came looking for Charlie. He wanted to get even, have him arrested, sue him or something. But he couldn't find him. Charlie was gone.
0: Where did he go?
1: Joined the army.
0: Where's Charlie Martin now?
1: Still in Korea, but he ain't coming back.
0: Why not?
1: Charlie Martin is dead.
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4: Oui, c'est le centre de planning familial.
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6: There are family planning centers in more than 100 countries today. The women who come to these centers can't afford to go to private doctors, but they want to plan their children, when they're going to have them, and how many they're going to have. The trouble is, there aren't enough centers. Just in the United States, there are nearly 5 million women who have no way of getting modern family planning help. And that's nothing compared with the world problem. Some countries don't have enough family planning centers. Some don't have any at all. This year, again, many women will have babies not because they want to, but because they have no choice. Sad for them. Sad for the world. With family planning help, these women too will have babies only when they choose. So that all the people of the world may have this freedom of choice, support Planned Parenthood.
7: 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In this, you'll be the last of the passengers called and may not get on the flight. And youth fare reserve, however, guarantees you a seat on a reserved flight, but it'll cost you more. Discount fares are also offered on long-distance travel, but remember there are conditions. For example, you may have to make reservations 2 weeks in advance, and for some, 3 months in advance. 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
9: Roger. Well, we're all set, Captain Star.
10: Good, Stripes. I'll take over.
11: Gale, all set.
12: Right. Forward scanner open. We're cleared for blast, Skipper.
11: Port's locked.
9: Port's locked.
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0: What was our last reading, Specs?
1: Now, let's see. One estron off Xyron Parallax.
0: All course.
1: All course. You know, we've never blasted along the space lane before, Skipper.
0: I know.
1: Matter of fact, the universe space lane maps advise against following this lane.
0: Yeah, I know.
1: Then, what are we doing following it?
0: Orders.
1: Okay, I can take a hint. So you don't want to tell me what our mission is?
0: Well, I can't.
1: Oh, real top secret stuff.
0: No. I don't know what it is.
1: One of those trips, huh?
0: Yeah, one of those trips.
1: Yeah, one of those trips.
0: Slow rockets, Stripes.
1: Slow rockets.
2: Skipper, check number two scanner. Hurry.
0: I'm on number two scanner now, Gail.
2: I'm picking up a slight distress signal from it.
0: We're getting the signal in here now.
2: Well, what is it?
1: Well, it looks like a spaceship, yet it doesn't.
0: That must be it.
1: It must? I mean, what must be what?
0: Gail, stand by to establish orbit for our ship.
2: You mean we're going to board the ship?
0: Yes, Gail.
1: But...
0: Stripes, you'll stand by here with the blasters trained on the ship. If Gail and I aren't back in 30 minutes, start blasting.
1: Yes, sir. You know, Skipper, this mission reminds me of rockets.
0: How's that, Specs?
1: Flip of the switch. Get in them both.

0: see anything, Skipper?
1: No, nothing. Let's go this way.
0: It looks like a ghost ship almost. So many things have been stripped, see? Panels have been taken out, and so have some of the equipment.
1: Yeah, somebody wanted to make sure that the ship would never leave its orbit. Oh, here's the door. Get behind me. And use your blaster if you have to.
0: Skipper, look.
1: What?
0: What is that?
1: It belongs to the Zyron race.
0: Why does he have that outlandish headgear on?
1: Zyron's lung structure differs from ours. They breathe with the aid of a special apparatus that's housed in the headgear.
0: Is he alive?
1: I don't know. Hey, look.
0: The headgear's been tampered with.
1: Well, he seems to be reacting to the oxygen capsule.
0: It's hard to tell with all that weird contraption covering his face.
2: Earthman! Earthman!
1: Yes. Yes, we're Earth people. I'm Captain Star. This is Gale Archer.
2: My name is Talon. I am from Zion.
1: Our scientific space department picked up your distress signal and gave it to me. I'm with Space Fleet.
2: I have heard of you, Captain Star. I have a little time left to live. Must talk fast.
1: Well, what do you mean?
2: Evil one, destroy my breathing apparatus in headgear. Then leave me to die here in space.
1: Who are the evil ones?
2: Outlanders. Men who look much like yourself.
0: The space criminals.
1: They escaped from Solar Federation prison a few months ago.
2: My people are seekers of truth like your people, Earthman. Outlanders plan to use my people and their invention for evil purposes. You must stop them, Captain.
1: Stop them? From what?
2: My people have invented no ray machine. This machine can do much good for people of the universe, but can also destroy life as well as help it. You will find plans and other information in Strongbox in operations room. Study them well. My sister, Queen Nilo, will help you.
0: What was that, Skipper?
3: Hey, Skipper, the airlocks on our ships are pulling apart.
1: Secure your airlock, Stripes.
3: Yeah, but how are you going to...
1: Never mind. Secure your airlock and follow us down.
0: The ship's pulled apart, Skipper.
1: Help me with this control, Gale. I'll switch over to Jules.
0: But there isn't any firing lever.
1: Just guide it. If we can find a clearing, we'll glide in.
0: Judging from that jagged terrain below, that's a big if, Skipper.

0: Sergeant Stripes on Shooting Star. Come in, Captain Star. Oh, doggone it. Sergeant Stripes on Shooting Star to Captain Star. Come in.
1: This is Star.
0: Are you okay, Captain?
1: Yes, we found a clearing.
0: Well, look, I've spotted one about, I'd say about 5 Earth miles from where you sat down.
1: Oh, good. Now, listen, when you land, contact us. We can't leave the ship without spacesuits. There's no oxygen on this satellite.
0: Okay, look, I'll bring your suits along. Tell me, are there any communicators aboard that ship?
1: No, none, Stripes, none.
0: Well, maybe I can work mine through your panel board so I can be in constant touch with you when I leave this ship. I won't promise, though.
1: Yeah, well, try it. Oh, and Stripes.
0: Yeah?
1: Every minute counts. The atomic fuel's leaking in this ship. Atomic radiation will be setting in a few hours.

0: You promised indicator is slowing down, Skipper.
1: Yes, I know. You hear the plans that Talon told us about, Gail?
0: Is Talon dead?
1: Yeah. About 5 minutes ago.
0: Oh, I'm sorry.
1: Talon did what a lot of other conscientious people have done throughout the history of our universe. He gave his own life so that others might live. That's why we must stop the Outlanders from using the ray machine so that Talon will not have died in vain.
0: What is the ray machine, Skipper?
1: A machine that will harness electrical powers and convert them into useful channels. It can also be used to destroy, as Talon told us. Burns all the life in the ray's path.
0: Is it that powerful?
1: Yeah. The Outlanders use it against Earth, well, they could...
0: Skipper, listen. The atomic indicator is stopped.
1: Well, then we only have about an hour before atomic radiation sets in.
0: We haven't heard from Stripes in over 2 hours now.
1: The rig he thought might work with his communicator wasn't usable then.
0: But why did the two ships pull apart anyway?
1: Whoever left the ship last probably fixed the airlock so that it wouldn't hold for long, just in the event someone did discover the ship.
0: Oh, I'm scared, Skipper.
1: I know, but... Well, Stripes will be here soon.
0: Yeah, that's right. And Stripes will be here soon.
1: What are you doing, Gail?
0: Just making sure that Stripes does get here, Skipper. I'm saying a little prayer.

0: Come in, Queen Ilo.
1: Why did your man bring me here, Adax?
0: I'll be very brief, Queen Ilo. From now on, there'll be no queen here on Xyron.
1: Oh, what do you mean?
0: You're announcing to your people that I'm going to become ruler of this planet.
1: I don't understand. My brother Talon welcomed you here to our planet. You have been treated well.
0: You missed the point. I like it here. So much that I intend to stay. Your people are very smart, Queen Ilo, and I can use them. They can invent many things that can be useful to me.
1: My people use their talents for all people of the universe.
0: Yes, they have until now. Take that ray machine, for instance. With it, I can soon control Earth. And whoever controls Earth controls the universe. Now do you understand?
1: Yes. You are evil. You and your men are evil thoughts. When my brother Talon returns, he...
0: You'll wait a long time, Queen Nilo. Your brother is dead by now. He was foolish. He was going to turn my men and myself over to the Earth Authority.
1: Nilo will never do as you ask, Adak.
0: Very well. Until you do as I say, you'll be my prisoner. You have 24 Earth hours to make your decision. If you don't do as I ask, then your people will suffer.

0: Hey, Skipper. It's me, Stripes. Come on, open up. Hey, Skipper. Gale. What if I could only reach that lock in there? I could break through the door. I made it. Now for one big push against the door. Hey, Skipper. Are you all right?
1: Yep. Gale in a spacesuit. Hurry.
0: I'll get you both in suits. Now, look, take it easy. I'll get you and Gale both back on Shooting Star, and everything will be all right.

0: feeling better, Skipper?
1: Yeah, but Gail is still unconscious.
0: Look, then we better turn around and take her back to Earth.
1: We can't. We don't have that much time. According to Talon's plans, we found the ray machine can be put into operation within the next 24 Earth hours.
0: I see.
1: That means we only have a little time to stop the Outlanders from getting control of it.
0: Yeah, but what about Gail, Skipper?
1: Well, if you were in Gail's place and had the same situation facing you, would you want us to take you back to Earth?
0: Okay, okay. I think I know what Gail would want.
1: I feel the same way.
0: Yeah.
1: The oxygen treatment that you gave her should revive her. I'm sure it isn't atomic poisoning.
0: Well, I hope not. Well, look, we can't notify Zyron spaceport that we're coming.
1: No. Now we'll have to find a landing spot outside of their main city.
0: Yeah. Skipper, you said the Zyronians were great inventive people.
1: Yeah. They never think of using their inventions for any other purpose than good.
0: Uh-huh.
1: That's why it'd be easy for the Outlanders to move in on them. They're very unassuming people.
0: Well, who do you think's in charge of the Outlanders?
1: Well, it's just a guess, Stripes. But Adak was among the space criminals that broke out of solar prison.
0: Yeah, Adak, I remember him. He was a space hijacker and they caught him on Mars.
1: Yeah, that's right. Solar Court found him guilty and recommended that he be sent to a mental institution. But before they could transfer him there, he made the break.
0: Well, shouldn't we contact Commodore Bradford?
1: No, we can't risk it.
0: Yeah, but we have a closed circuit.
1: So do the Outlanders.
0: Huh?
1: When they broke prison, they forced the guard to blast off in an official solar ship. All right, be willing to bet they're tuned in on a closed circuit right now.
0: Oh, if that's the case, we could be in real trouble as soon as we set our ship down on Zyron.

0: Well, our landing didn't seem to attract any attention by the natives, Skipper.
1: No. The soupy atmosphere here on Zyron covered us.
0: Look, is Gail better?
1: It's hard to tell right now. She seems to be resting better.
0: You don't think the lack of oxygen is stored in your brain cells, do you?
1: We'll know in the next few hours. You'll stay here with us, Stripes. Now, if for any reason I don't get back or Gail gets worse, blast off for us.
0: Oh, I'd like to be able to help you, Skipper.
1: Gail needs your help right here now.
0: Okay, look, how are you going to keep people from recognizing you?
1: I brought Talon's headgear with me. I'm taking a small supply of oxygen capsules along. That way I'll be able to breathe inside the headpiece. Oh, help me out with the gear, will you?
0: All right. Okay, here we go now. Over the head.
2: Do you think this will fool them, Stripes?
0: Jumping Jupiter. You even talk like a Zeronian.
3: Yeah. Now, as soon as I jump outside, seal the airlock and keep it sealed. Don't open it until you hear this signal. Got it?
0: Yeah, I got it. Well, good luck, Skipper.
3: Same to you, Stripes.
0: Well, I hope luck's enough.

0: What do you mean that part of the ray plans have been lost?
1: Telan take plans with him. Say he bring them back, but Telan not come back.
0: The ray machine has to be completed.
1: Can make suggestion, Athwan.
0: Then what are you waiting for?
1: First must make agreement.
0: Oh, some payoff credit,
1: oh,
0: huh?
1: Yes, Athwan, yes.
0: Well, if I had time, I'd... All right, I'll pay. What's your price?
1: When Athwan is made ruler of Saran, would like to be remembered for assisting him.
0: Oh, then you recognize Adak as a leader, huh?
1: Oh, yes, Athwan.
0: Very well, you can have what you want. Now, what do you know?
1: Telan, leave information on Ray Machine with Queen Nilo.
0: Yes, go on.
1: Athwan would not appreciate or understand information that Telan left. Information in ancient Zidane language. Poor people understand.
0: How do you know all this?
1: Do not ask how you learn your knowledge.
0: Very well. How do we get this information?
1: Take me to Queen Nilo. Leave me alone with her short time. I get information.
0: How do I know you'll tell me the truth after you talk with Queen Nilo?
1: Would be afraid to not tell that one. We make bargain. I keep mine.
0: All right. I'll see that you're left alone with Queen Nilo for 30 minutes. If you can't get the information we need, then I'll get it my way.
2: Who are you? I do not know you.
1: But I know of you, Queen Nilo.
2: Is this another one of Adak's tricks?
3: This isn't a trick, Queen Nilo. I kept a star of the space fleet from Earth.
2: I do not understand.
3: Just a minute.
2: Why do you bolt the door?
3: I haven't much time to explain. I found your brother's ship in space, and he told me about the ray machine and the Outlanders.
2: Is Telan alive?
3: No, and I'm sorry.
2: Then Adak killed him.
3: Yes. We can't do anything for Telan, but we can stop Adak.
2: But what can I do, Captain Starr? Adak is holding me a prisoner.
3: Adak doesn't trust me. He's back sooner than he promised. Now look, we must hurry. Stand over by the door. As soon as Adak walks into the room, I'll grab him and you close the door. Do you understand?
2: Yes. But what do we do then?
3: Leave that to me. Are you ready?
2: Yes.
3: Unlock the door.
4: Close the door!
2: It's open!
4: Close it!
3: You know it was me all the time.
0: No, I didn't. I must admit that you had me fooled until...
3: Until what?
0: Until my men picked up two of your friends.
3: Spike.
5: Skipper, I couldn't help it.
0: My men were rather rough with them, especially around the face, as you can see. Take them both away. You'll remain here in your room, Queen Nilo. You still have a few hours left to make your decision.

0: They used some sort of special ray gun on the ship's door that melted it down. I tried to fight them, Skipper, but there are too many. Oh, they really worked me over.
1: What'd they do with Gail?
0: Oh, Adak sent her to the hospital.
1: Oh, I'm thankful for that.
0: At least he told one of the guards to take her there.
1: If anything happens to Gail, I can't do anything in here.
0: I guess we sort of threw a bunker wrench into the works, didn't we?
1: It couldn't be helped, Stripes, you get it. How do you feel?
0: Oh, like one of those ancient Ubangi natives, you know, the one with the big lips.
2: Stripes, look. One of the cell blocks is moving.
0: Yeah, and if it hears somebody's moving it, they don't move by themselves.
1: I'll get on one side. You get on the other.
0: Right. Hey, it's Queen Nilo.
1: We're right here.
3: This is a secret passageway that leads to the upstairs where Adak is. My brother put it in many years ago. It opens onto the room also where Adak was holding me, the prisoner.
0: Oh, saved by a hole in the wall.
1: Don't count your blessings until they're arrived. It's at least a chance, though. Come on, Stripes.
0: Say no more, Skipper. I owe him something, and I'm just itching to pay it back. Let me do it.
1: Very good, Stripes. Very good.
0: Don't mention it, Skipper. That one's on me.
1: I'll pick him up and revive him.
0: Right.
1: Adak has to pass me through his guards at the building where the ray machine is being made. I want you to go to the hospital and make sure that Gail is all right.
0: Right.
1: Oh, Queen Nilo?
3: Yes.
1: As soon as we're outside, get some of your people and have them take over here. Oh, there aren't many of Adak's men here, are there?
3: Most of them are at the ray plant.
1: Good. We'll leave as soon as Stripes brings Adak around.
0: Oh, that may be some time, sir. I gave him that extra special payment plan. You know, the one with the punch. Well, like I was telling you, Commodore Bradford, we captured Adak and all of his men, and the ray machine has been turned over to Solar Federation. The ray machine will make it possible for new things that'll help the people of the universe.
4: And how is Gail Archer?
0: Gail Archer? Ah, she's fine. Fit as a Martian kitten and as pretty, I might add. Well, it's good to be home again, sir. At least we'll be home soon. And we'll establish an orbit as soon as you assign us a berth to land in. That completes the report, Skipper.
5: Oh, it sounded good, Stripes, but did it really happen the way you said it did?
0: What do you mean? We caught Adak, we stopped the ray production, and Queen Nilo got her command back.
1: You mean her people?
0: Yeah, her people.
1: And we got Gail back.
0: Well, she never left us, did she?
5: And I never will. If I can't take Captain Star and Cadet Sergeant Stripes with me, I'm not going.
0: You know, there's one thing that bothers me, Skipper.
1: Yeah, what's that, Stripes?
0: Well, I know the people on Xyron had to wear those weird headgears because their breathing apparatus was inside of them.
1: So, what's your problem?
0: Well, it isn't exactly a problem. It's not my problem, anyway. It's the problem of the people who live on Xyron.
1: And that is?
0: Well, that is, with all that equipment covering their faces, how do they steal a kiss or two?
1: Well, a good question, Stripes. Let me answer it with another question.
0: All right, go ahead.
1: If you had to live on Xyron, and if you had to wear all that headgear, how could you steal a kiss?
0: I see what you mean. In other words, where there's a will, there's a way.
1: Always, right, always.

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John Larch is heard as Captain Star, Jane Harlan as Gail Archer, and Tom Hubbard as Cadet Sergeant Stripes. Captain Star comes to you transcribed from Hollywood.

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1: If you're paying this kind of money for a car, you'd want it to have a touch of style, legroom, four doors, and all that. 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
4: The Diary of Fate. Fate plays no favorites. It could happen to you. Book 22, page 475. In the Diary of Fate. Yes, here it is. The name John Carthy, Doctor of Medicine. In just a moment, John Carthy will awaken from a drug-induced sleep. He is alone in his luxurious mountain lodge. The last few days have been a strain which sapped his energy. A brilliant and almost miraculous piece of surgery performed.

his energy. A brilliant and almost miraculous piece of surgery performed upon one who had influenced his well-ordered and meticulous existence. And in just a little while, John Carthage will be dead. As I am preparing to write the final entry on his page, John Carthage is bitterly railing against me and his forgetfulness regarding a little thing. Yes, John Carthage, in a very short while, you will realize the true meaning of fate. In a moment, I will read from the record of Dr. John Carthage in The Diary of Fate. I hope you'll understand.

0: Yes, John Carthage. If it were not for a little thing, you would not now be alone in your lodge. And at this moment, aware that for you, the end is certain. While there is still time, I want to go over your page in my diary. It was during the long-planned weekend at your mountain retreat. You and your lovely young wife, Jane, in company with Dr. Baldwin, were awaiting the return of Mason Gray from a hunt. Remember?
1: John! John, come quickly!
2: What's wrong? What's the matter?
1: Outside! Hurry!
3: What's the trouble, John?
1: John, look!
4: Oh, no! Great Scott!
3: Oh, Mason! Mason, darling! Oh, my precious Mason!
1: How in the world did he make it?
4: And on the horse.
1: Get a flashlight quickly, James. Doctor, help me get him down, all right? Take a seat, all right?
4: How awful. His gun must have exploded. Abdominal. Hemorrhaging badly, too.
1: Let's cut away the clothing and expose the area, Doctor. Will you get my bag from the station wagon? We'll curtail hemorrhage and pour supper in the open.
0: Yes, John Carthage. That was a very important entry on your page. Everything had been so carefully thought out. And then, something had happened to alter the course of things. To John Carthage, life had been well ordered. His practice was precise and skillful. And once in the beginning, idealistic and humanitarian. But the ideals Dr. John Carthage had as a graduate physician were gradually smothered by a growing prestige. There was the night, John, that you had arrived home late and went to your wife's room. Remember?
1: Jane, I'd like to speak with you a moment.
3: I'm so tired. Can't it wait till morning?
1: No, it can't.
3: Oh, very well. Now what's bothering you?
1: Mason Gray.
3: Oh, that again. It's so late, and I'm so
1: Jane,
3: tired.
1: We've got to settle this thing. You must stop seeing Gray having anything to do with him.
3: Why shouldn't I see Mason? His work on low-cost housing has given me something worthwhile to do. Takes up the endless days and nights of being alone.
1: Oh, what excellent company you choose. A worthless, unsuccessful, nincompoop architect.
3: A man of ideals. A man such as you might have been if money and success hadn't gone to your head.
1: Oh, Tommy Rust. The man's taken you in.
3: No, he hasn't. When we were married 5 years ago, you wanted to help people. You were going to be a friend of the poor. You were never going to turn away from a sick man because he couldn't pay you a big fee. I think that's why I fell in love with you, Don. But you certainly have changed.
1: I've given you a good life. There's nothing you want that you can't have.
3: Nothing I can't buy. Except the feeling that I'm of some use to someone. That I'm needed by someone.
1: Certainly you're not in love with Gray.
3: I'm not sure. But if I am, you've driven me to it by leaving me alone. You may not know it, but you don't care for me anymore.
1: You know that isn't true.
3: How about your outside interests? All the little Marys and Alices.
1: Oh,
3: and the diamond bracelet you gave Mrs. Blend. That's the only one I know about, but there must be others. John, I want a divorce. I want to make...

0: something of my life.
1: Then you are in love with Mason Gray.
0: Even if I never saw Mason again, I'd still want a divorce. I want my freedom.
1: I can't believe that. You are in love with him, aren't you?
0: Oh, I'll admit, we've had a great deal of companionship.
1: Jane, you'll stop seeing Gray and there'll be no more talk of divorce.
0: And if I don't do what you say?
1: You'll stop seeing Gray if I have to ruin him. If I have to run him out of town. He'll never have you regardless of what I have to do to keep you two apart.
0: I'll answer it. The servants are asleep. If you haven't awakened them with your loud talk. Hello?
2: Is Dr. Collins there?
0: Why, he's retired now. Is it important?
2: This is Dr. Baldwin.
0: Oh, yes, Dr. Baldwin. Just a moment, please. Darling, you'd better answer.
1: Hello, Dr. Baldwin.
2: Hello, Dr. Collins. Going to bed, old boy?
1: Oh, well, I have a bad headache. Is there an emergency at the hospital?
2: No, but there is some fine news for you that I thought you might want to hear.
1: Fine? What is it?
2: Hobbit, I suggested that the governor consult you.
1: The governor?
2: Yes, I thought that would wake you up. He will phone for an appointment when he comes down here at the end of the month.
1: Hey, that's wonderful. I certainly appreciate your thought of me.
3: It meant a great deal for you, John Carthage, to have the governor as a patient. Another jewel in the crown of prestige. You went to your room, but the good news did not make you happy. Your hatred of Mason Gray welled up within you until he loomed as a threatening factor which you had to eliminate. Mm-hmm. Sleep did not come until you had made a decision. It was then that I, fate, made another entry on your page. You remember the next day at the hospital?
4: Dr. Stanley called, sir. Dr. Stanley called,
5: I see Dr. Gordon.
1: Yes, Dr. Baldwin, I'm sorry.
6: You must have a serious problem under consideration.
1: Oh, I'm terribly sorry. I didn't notice. I was wrapped up in the problem.
6: Nothing serious, my boy?
1: Huh? Oh, no. Case, you know how it is.
6: Yes. Well, I just wanted to tell you that you had better get some practice with your trigger finger.
1: What? I don't understand.
6: Shooting. I'll be able to accept your invitation for a weekend at your lodge, after all.
1: Oh, of course, yes. I'm glad to have you.
6: Surely you hadn't forgotten.
1: Oh, not at all. How's this weekend?
6: Good. Splendid shooting up there, too. Nice crowd you have there. And Jane's an excellent host.
1: Well, thanks. I guess the whole crowd will be there.
6: Good, Cossack. You know, that fellow Mason Gray. Amusing, these fellows with radical ideas about what sort of living a poor man's entitled to.
1: Why, I hadn't thought about it. Well, yes, Dr. Baldwin. It's an excellent idea. Having Gray there, why, he'll account for a great deal of amusement.
0: So, that's my story, Mason, and I'm afraid that now this is the end.
7: Suppose I insist upon things. There's been nothing wrong.
0: Sensible. We've had a splendid friendship, and you've given me an interest in something worthwhile. Before, I felt useless to the entire world, including my husband.
7: And you got nothing more from our friendship?
0: Let's be neither romantic nor dramatic, Mason.
7: Jane, I must say this. As long as John has decided to read something into our association that didn't exist, I must say that in part he's right.
0: Things don't complicate things.
7: You must have guessed that I like you much more than I show. Jane, I love you, and you know you're in love with me.
0: I don't think I'm in love with anyone. All I want now is freedom to start over. I told Don that if I'd never met you, that I'd still want a divorce. Of course, with his ego, he can't see it.
7: And neither do you. Jane,
0: please give me just one chance to straighten out my life. I must figure things out. Once I'm free again, I know I can find myself. Until then, it's goodbye, Mason.
3: It's just as well, John Carthage, that you weren't present at that meeting. You had a plan in mind. A plan that would forever remove the danger of Mason Gray. That plan, however, required the appearance of a conciliatory attitude toward Jane. So that evening, you were different from the overbearing egomaniac you had become.
1: Jane, it's difficult to speak about last night.
0: I'd rather not. I haven't changed my mind.
1: But I must say that I'm sorry, Jane. I spoke in anger and in haste. I spoke from jealousy and the fear of losing you. See, in my own way, I love you very much, darling. I shan't even ask you not to see Gray. All I ask is that you delay your decision a little while. Think things over.
0: John, if I thought there was the slightest chance that we'd come to an understanding...
1: There is. Now, please, all I ask is a chance. Tomorrow I'm going up to the lodge to prepare for the weekend. We promised Dr. Baldwin and Mason Gray the last time they were up.
0: Mason Gray?
1: Yes.
0: Are you really going to invite him? After everything you said about him? After what you accused
1: him of? I meant what I said. And I'll be friendly with him because I do trust you. Oh, Jane, give me this one chance.
3: A chance for what, John Carthage? A very pretty speech. And very effective with Jane. But I, Fate, knew what was in your mind. That insincere speech about a new start. And the hand of friendship. Yes, it was very effective in masking your plan. Your plan of death for Mason Gray. In a moment, I will read again from your page in The Diary of Fate.

0: In your mind, John Carthage, the taking of the life of the man who threatened your home was justified. And you were nervous, highly irritated, when on your arrival at the lodge, you suddenly recalled that it was Gamson, the caretaker's day off. But also, it would give you time to prepare the plan you were perfecting without other eyes observing your work.
1: This is getting run down. Leads haven't been raked up. Look at that gate to the corral. Found it. Ripped the sleeve on my new jacket. What a nasty scratch on my arm, too. Told Gamson time and again that someday a horse would get a nasty cut from those rusty nails. That senile old fool. Let's see. Oh, yes, I remember. Put it in the locker with my saddle. The best shotgun on the market this time. My dad brought down many a fine bird with it. Too bad the breech is cracked. That can be repaired temporarily. A little graphite rubbed into the crack. With a heavy loaded shell. It all explodes right in your face, Gray.
0: You did your work well, John Carthage. The gun was certain to explode and kill the one firing it. No one but you knew that it was broken. Yes, it would pass the closest scrutiny. And you smiled with self-satisfaction. Then remember that weekend, you successfully restrained your nervousness as you awaited the results of your plan.
1: What's the matter, James?
2: I'm worried about Mason. He should have been back long ago.
3: Nothing to worry about, my dear. The shooting was probably so good he overstayed. But to allay your fears, Jane, I'll walk down the trail a ways and see if I can find any trace.
4: John! John, come quickly!
1: What's wrong? What's the matter?
4: Outside, hurry!
2: What's the trouble, John?
4: John, look!
1: Oh, no. Great Scott! Hemorrhage and pour sulfur in the opening.
3: Thanks, Jane. John, you hold the flashlight. Jane, quick. You get John back from the station wagon. I'll stay here and help him.
2: Oh, my darling.
1: He isn't dead yet. Go get my bag, quick.
3: Pull the leg over here, John, so I can cut away the shirt. We've got to get him to the hospital, quick. There may be a slim chance, but I doubt it.
0: During the wild ride, your thoughts were mixed, John. Hatred. The hope that Mason would die before reaching the hospital. And bitterness for your wife. Baldwin was mildly surprised at Jane's sudden and open revelation of her love for Mason. And Mason Gray's thoughts were not of this world. For he was in a coma, except for the few seconds he revived sufficiently to gasp out the few words that the gun had exploded. Then the wild ride was over, and they soon had Mason Gray in the operating room. In the surgeon's lounge, you and Baldwin were talking, remember?
5: John, he might pull through.
1: I hope so. I feel I'm responsible.
5: Nonsense. It was an accident. But if anyone can save him, it's you.
1: Why, look at my hands. I'm so shaken I can't operate. Get Kopak. He's good.
5: Oh, he's on vacation. And the only other man I trust this to is Wordling. And he's
1: safe. Oh, I couldn't do it. Can't you understand?
5: More than you think, Carthage. I don't wish to be embarrassing, but if you pull him through, the brilliant physician saving his friend's life, I think it would be good all the way around.
1: Yes, I see.
0: It would be good, you thought. You would appear to do your best. The operation would be a success, but the patient would die. That was your intention as you started the keen search for fragments of the breech block. You wondered what strange quirk caused the gun to explode against the abdomen instead of against the head of Mason Gray as you had planned. But now you must concentrate.
5: Respiration pulse 120. Respiration very shallow. Give him the adrenaline. Giving 1 cc of adrenaline.
0: The powder burns you excised swiftly. Then the search through the viscera for perforation. There were a number, and each must be neatly trimmed, sutured.
5: Pulse up to 150, Doctor.
0: This was your chance to let him die. You'd done about all you could. No one in this room could accuse you. Then your eye caught something. Something in that torn and mangled abdominal cavity. Your voice quickened.
5: Pulse 165. Give him carbon.
0: Now you were your old competent self. Your hands worked like swift machines. And you spoke to the assistant surgeon.
5: Dr. Ralph, I want a piece of that tissue for biopsy.
0: Yes, John Carthage. You could still look other physicians in the eye proudly. Now you knew that Mason Gray would come out of this operation miraculously healed of a deadly gunshot wound. And your victory was yet not lost. But fate was waiting. Remember when you went back to the lodge that same night?
5: James.
2: Jane. Oh, John, I can't get
5: the phone. I wanted to tell you about Gray. I operated. Barring complications, he'll be all right. He'll recover. May take some time to convalesce.
2: Thank you. Oh, John. I've behaved so miserably before Dr. Baldwin.
5: Now I'm certain you're in love with Gray.
2: I didn't know until this happened, believe me.
5: Regardless of that, if you still want your freedom, I really won't stop you. But there's one proviso. That you get a quiet divorce in Las Vegas, then marry Gray at once. But I shan't support him. You must move to some other city.
2: I don't want any of your money.
5: I hope neither of you will ever regret it.
2: John, this is really wonderful of you.
5: Please call Ganson. I need a good stiff drink.
2: He didn't come. Probably in a drunken town. I'll get the drink for
5: him. Oh, no, thanks. I think I'll go to bed. I don't feel too well.
2: If you don't mind, I think I'll drive into town.
5: Tonight?
2: I'm dreadfully sorry, but... Oh, I don't like to go into the city.
5: Why be sorry? I understand. Good night, Jen. And goodbye.
0: Now, John Carthage, you were alone in your mountain lodge, and you could enjoy your secret. For in that operating room, you saw an all-too-familiar manifestation. It changed your plans completely. You decided to use all of your skills to save Gray, to bring Jane and her love together for a very few months. Then, because of the tiredness and tension, you decided to take enough sedative to ensure a good sleep. You lay down, expecting to sleep at least 12 hours. But before sleep came, you relived those moments when you took that small bit of tissue from Gray's abdominal cavity to the laboratory. Remember how you examined it carefully under the microscope? The tentative diagnosis you had made was substantiated.
1: It is. This is better punishment for you than a sudden death. Yes, cancer. The symptoms you'll blame on the old wound, then the pain will gradually increase. If you have no money, you'll not be able to work. Jane will work for you. Yes, work to pay the medical bills. Work against fate to buy drugs to ease those pains. The surgery tonight will advance metastasis. No, I hope not too rapidly. A long and painful illness to you, Mason Gray. And the best of it to Jane.
0: Now it is time for me, Fate, to write the final entry. Yes, John Carthage, you made your choice. And now the pen will write. The plan is complete. Finished. Hear well, you who think that fate is unkind, and listen. For in a moment I will read the last entry on the page of John Carthage in The Diary of Fate.

0: Now, John Carthage, you are awakening from your drug-induced sleep. And in a short while, you will be dead. You plotted a murder, and you really succeeded. For with proper treatment in the early stages of cancer, Mason might have recovered. But you didn't advise him of his condition, and he will die. Almost 48 hours have elapsed since you went into the barn to get the gun. Slippery leaves, a sagging corral gate, a torn sleeve, and a scratch from a rusty nail. A minor scratch you forgot to take care of because of your interest in planning Mason Gray's death. Now you are fully awake and alone, except for me, Fate. You try to get up from your bed, but you are paralyzed. You can't move. What is it you are now saying, John Carthage?
1: Scratch. I forgot.
0: In his bed, the victim of Lockjaw. Heed well, you who listen, and remember, there is a page for you in
2: the Diary of Fate. Produced by Larry Finley, Diary of Fate is a Finley transcription brought to you from Hollywood.

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A dimension not only of sight and sound, but of mind. A journey into a wondrous land whose boundaries are those of imagination. 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

0: All right, ladies and gentlemen, let's begin with the field reports. Who wants to go first?
1: I will, sir.
0: Proceed. I don't want to spend all eternity on this.
1: Yes, sir. First up is Angel First Class Scott Cousins. Assignment, Orion. Project, Evening Miracles. Job rating, excellent.
0: Good man. Real stuff. Next.
2: I have a report on Angel Second Class William Allen. Assignment, Beetlejuice. Project, Planet Rotation and Weather. Job rating, excellent.
0: That's his third good rating this month. Recommend him for promotion to First Class.
2: I concur, Chief. Right on down the line. Miracle-wise, he's done tremendous things. First Class it shall be.
0: Moving on. Cranston?
3: Yes, sir?
0: Well, how about the occupied planets?
3: How about them? Oh, I'd say solid results all the way down the line, Chief. With the possible exception.
0: With the possible exception of what?
3: Apprentice Angel Harmon Cavender, sir.
0: What's his assignment?
3: Earth.
0: Earth?
3: It's the dinky one, sir. In the solar system, the third planet from the sun.
0: Oh, yes, that's the noisy one with all the trouble spots. And so who did you send down there? Cavender?
3: Yes, sir, I'm afraid so.
0: You'll forgive me, Cranston, but there's a question of judgment here. The last time you sent Harmon Cavender out on a project, we lost three planets, and it took 1,000 years to repair the damage. May I ask why we're still using that man?
3: He means well, sir, and he's the oldest angel we have. By the laws of seniority, he has first rights to any assignment that'll win him his wings.
0: It'll be a cold day in the other place when Harmon Cavender wins his wings. The man is an idiot. I hate to do this, but, well, I think it's time for reclassification.
4: Oh, no!
2: Forgive me, sir, but we haven't had a reclassification of an angel in at least an eon. This will most likely, well, destroy poor Cavender's spirit.
0: Destroy his spirit, eh? And what has he done to our morale? Not to mention the Miracles Bureau, the solar systems, and the whole concept of natural and unnatural laws. Why, the man is incorrigible. His last project on Earth... Do you recall it?
1: Well, he was supposed to be working on a magic elixir, which would benefit the people of the planet.
0: That's right. And after he went missing for 113 years, what did that elixir turn out to be? Gin! 113 years, and there he sat, an apprentice angel with the power of miracles, the prerogatives of a celestial entity, the acquired wisdom of 1 billion eons, and what is his accomplishment? The repeal of prohibition.
3: With your permission, Chief.
0: What? What's your recommendation now? That man won't win his wings no matter the time, the place, the circumstances.
3: With the Chief's permission, I could assign him to a very minor project. I mean, put him on an individual case, a relatively unimportant one.
0: Like what?
3: One of the Class D problems. You know, Chief, as we've done on occasion. Pick out one Earth inhabitant who seems unable to function without some kind of heavenly aid.
0: Have you someone in mind?
3: We could find such a person.
0: Where?
3: How about that one? Down there.
0: Orient me. My eyes aren't what they used to be.
3: Grep, Agnes, age 26. Habitat, New York City. Unable to hold a position, constantly in debt. Accident prone, somewhat discombobulated. Any change there would be a marked improvement.
0: How right you are. But Apprentice Angel Harmon Cavender? The girl needs help, not more trouble.
3: We could give it a try, sir.
0: Well, let's see what he has to say for himself. Summon him at once.
3: Yes, sir. Right away, sir.
5: Submitted for your approval, the case of one Miss Agnes Grep, whom we are about to meet up close and personal. As you will soon see, she was put on Earth with 2 left feet, an overabundance of thumbs, and a propensity for falling down manholes. In a moment, she will be up to her jaw in miracles, wrought by an apprentice angel named Harmon Cavender, who is intent on winning his wings. And though it's a fact that both of them should have stood in bed, they are about to tempt all the fates by moving into some particularly tricky territory, known only as the Twilight Zone.
6: Excuse me.
7: Yes?
6: Is this the Third Celestial Division?
7: Yes, sir.
6: Angel Placement Bureau?
7: That's correct. Do you have an appointment?
6: Yes. I'm looking for a Mr. Henry Polk.
7: Our supervisor. And you are?
6: Cavender. Harmon Cavender.
7: Ah, yes. We've been expecting you. Go right in.
6: Thank you. You called me, Chief?
0: Ah, there you are. Cavender, I presume?
6: Nice office you have here. I like the cloud effect. Makes it look like infinite space out there.
0: It is infinite.
6: Oh.
0: Apprentice Angel Cavender, it has come to our attention that you are the only angel in your class not to have won his wings.
6: Sad but true. Not for want of trying, I can assure you.
0: It has further come to our attention that you are a clod.
6: A clod, sir?
0: Never mind. Before reclassifying you...
6: Reclassify?
0: We're going to give you one more chance.
6: Oh.
0: Walk over to the edge with me and look down through the clod cover. I mean cloud cover. What do you see?
6: Which one?
0: The one in the theater with the costume. The usherette, I believe they call them.
6: Nice-looking girl.
0: You think so? Good. She's your next project.
6: Oh, thank you, sir. I especially like the uniform she's wearing. Very military, with epaulets. And what's that on her head? Is that a fez? Haven't seen one of those in ages. Quite a few ages.
0: You will return to Earth and supply her with aid, assistance, and advice for a period of 24 hours. If you are able to improve her lot in any significant way, we will reopen your case.
6: You mean there's a possibility of getting my wings?
0: It would be taken under advisement.
6: Oh.
0: Actually, Cavender, there seems to be considerable question about the damage you can do with just arms and legs, not to mention wings or your mouth. However, we've graciously consented to give you one more opportunity. You have 24 hours to see what, if anything, you can do with that clod. That young Earth woman.
6: Mm-hmm.
0: Take a good look. She's the one lining up for inspection right now in the lobby.
6: Who's doing the inspecting?
0: The theater manager. The short one with the ridiculous little mustache.
4: All right, girls. Positions, please. Ready for inspection before we open the doors.
7: Excuse me.
8: End of the line.
7: Can I get in here?
9: This is my position.
7: Pardon me.
4: Inspection. Left lapel wrinkled.
8: Sorry, sir.
4: Lipstick crooked.
9: I'll fix it.
4: And you?
7: Yes, Mr. Stout?
4: Stand up. No slumping. Eye straight ahead. Eye straight, I said.
7: I'm trying, sir. It's a natural condition. You see, my eyes aren't straight. There's not...
4: You're the new one.
7: Yes, Mr. Stout, and I can't tell you how glad I am to have the job, and I'll work very hard, and this is the first time I've ever been an usherette, and I love the uniform, and...
4: Miss Grepp, is it?
7: That's right, Agnes Grepp. It used to be Grippinski because my father's father was Lithuanian, but when he married my mother...
4: If you don't mind, Miss Grepp. Now then, for the benefit of the new recruits, I will go over very quickly the prescribed positions and order of the day. Pay attention, please, Miss Grepp. I will repeat this only once. You will take the spot girl position in the middle of the lobby, ready to give directions such as stairway to your right, aisle 2 straight ahead, and so forth.
7: Excuse me.
4: What is it?
7: What if I have to...
4: Have to what, Miss Grepp?
7: You know, take a comfort break.
4: You will wait for your 30-minute lunch period, the same as the other girls. Now then, after you have taken their stubs...
7: Their what?
4: Ticket stubs. You collect them. Then the directions you give the patrons will be as follows. Stairway to your right. Stairway to your left. Aisle 2 straight ahead. Aisle 3 to your right. Balcony and loge upstairs. And Miss Grepp, if you please.
7: What if I need a drink of water? You know, all those directions in my mouth might go dry. It used to go dry when I had to stand up in front of the class, and sometimes it gets dry even when I...
4: Then you look my way and make a face. Like this.
7: Oh, Mr. Stout. Like a fish, doesn't he? Isn't it cute the way he does his mouth like that?
4: The doors are opening for the first performance of the day. Take your positions.
10: Yes, sir. I'll work the candy counter, sir.
9: I'm in the loges.
10: Where's my flashlight?
4: Spot.
7: Hmm?
4: Miss Grepp, take your spot.
7: Oh, don't worry about me, sir. I got it covered.
11: Hello, dear.
7: Hi.
9: Can you tell us where to find the best seat?
11: Give her your ticket first, Gertrude.
9: Oh, yes, of course. Here you are, dear. About those seats.
7: Immediate lodging. Three aisles straight up. In the balcony.
11: Pardon?
7: Well, and I think there's some candy to your right, popcorn, and... Oh, God knows what else.
9: Do they have drinks? Do you know?
7: Drinks? Oh, yeah, plenty to drink and, I need a drink. Get me one, please.
11: What's that, dear? Speak up.
7: My throat. I need something to drink.
9: Pardon me?
7: Must have water. That man, ask him, but please.
11: Oh, Mr. Manager, I think your usher here is having a fit.
7: Any aisle, any seat at all, just go.
9: What do we do with these tickets,
4: Is there some problem?
7: No problem.
9: A regular fit.
11: Fit? A conniption.
4: Oh. Miss Grepp?
7: Mr. Stout?
4: You appellates.
7: Oh, Mr. Stout, look at me, please.
4: Close your mouth at once, Miss Grepp. Consider yourself cashiered out. You will never make Usherette at Blonsky's Bijou of Famous Hollywood Hits. Now, turn in your uniform. Up, up. Dismissed.

0: Oh, well, that's showbiz. Just plain fickle, I guess. What's the difference between me and all those women in the movies? Classy, sophisticated. Hey, boss!
1: You got a bus pass?
0: Not as such. I wanted to get one, but then I thought if I did, I might lose it, and then I'd be out all that money, so I never got one, and now...
1: Well, put your quarters in the machine.
0: Where did you come from?
2: Don't panic, Miss Grepp. Above all, don't panic. If you'll give me just a moment, I can explain.
0: Who's panicked? I almost missed the bus, that's all.
2: But you didn't.
0: No thanks to you.
2: On the contrary. I know this will come as rather a shock to you, but I happen to be a guardian angel.
0: Say, when did you get on? I didn't see you. The whole bus was empty, and then...
2: Indeed. I arranged it that way. As I was saying...
0: Did you pay?
2: I don't have to pay. I'm an angel.
0: Oh, yeah? Where are your wings, then?
2: That's a long story. In point of fact, I've been given 24 hours to help you out in every way possible. This does not preclude the use of miracles. As I say, I know this is going to shock you, but I happen to be your angel.
0: Mm-hmm. Don't worry about it. I daydream a lot myself. Last week, I daydreamed I was an astronaut. I made 111 orbits before Mr. Goldfarb fired me.
2: Mr. Goldfarb?
0: He ran the delicatessen where I was working. I took care of the steam table all day long, and that's where I used to do most of my daydreaming.
2: Wouldn't you at least like to see a little miracle?
0: Okay, if it makes you feel better. Like what?
2: Well, for example, instead of a run-of-the-mill bus that everybody uses, how about a nice, flashy, chauffeur-driven convertible?
0: Wouldn't that be something?
2: All right, then. Here goes.
0: Is that it?
2: I have a way of fouling these things up. But if you'll give me just a second to concentrate.
0: Wow, Central Park.
2: Well, at least it's a carriage with a convertible top. Driver, once around the park, if you please.
3: What is going on here? What happened to my bus?
2: Oh, I'm so sorry. You don't know how to handle horses, do you? Of course not. A small miscalculation.
0: Lincoln Continental, real snazzy.
2: That's more like it. Driver, take us to the lady's residence. What is the exact address?
3: I ain't taking nobody nowhere in this here car. I signed on to drive a bus.
2: Oh, all right.
3: From here on out, folks, you're on your own. When the supervisor comes to claim the bus, tell him I resigned.
2: Well, Miss Grepp, what have you got to say now?
0: Excuse me?
2: Well, where are you going?
0: Where do you think? I'm going home. This is my stop.
2: No, wait! Miss Grepp, please, wait!
4: Hey, Aggie.
0: Hi there. How's my favorite little girl today?
4: Okay.
0: Been playing?
4: Yeah.
0: I'll bet you had fun, huh?
4: Well... It would be more fun if you could play with me. How come you have to go to work?
0: Not anymore, I don't. I'll play with you tomorrow, okay? We'll go to the park.
4: Promise?
0: You come over and knock on my door in the morning and we'll go, okay?
4: Okay. See ya, Aggie.
5: Hi, Aggie.
0: Hey there, Teddy.
5: You got any candy today?
0: Have I got candy. Look at this. I brought it all the way from Plonsky's Theater just for you.
5: Gee, thanks.
6: Aggie, can I ask you a question?
0: Sure, Wanda. What is it?
6: When you make potato pancakes, is it 3/4 of a cup of flour and a half an onion, or a half a cup of flour and 3/4 of an onion?
0: I think it depends on how much you're making. I mean, if you make potato pancakes for 4, it's 1 cup of flour, or is it 1 onion? No, wait a minute. No, maybe it's 1 egg and half an onion.
7: How's the job, Aggie?
0: Hi, Joe. You mean, how was it?
7: Oh, Aggie, you didn't go lose another one, did you?
0: Yep, I went and lost another one, all on my own.
7: Which one was this again?
0: Plonsky's Bijou downtown. I flunked close order drill.
7: Listen to me. Don't you worry about it, none. You'll get another job, but fast. Nice person like you.
4: Aggie.
0: Why, what's the matter, sweetie?
4: I broke my cookie.
0: Oh, sweet baby. Aunt Aggie has a cookie for you. Here. You like it, huh?
4: Mm-hmm.
0: Aunt Aggie's got to go now, but I'll give you another cookie later. Would you like that? Be careful now. Don't drop it.

0: Don't panic.
1: Oh, I know. Say, I thought I left you back there.
0: Perish the thought.
1: How did you get in my apartment? It was locked.
0: As I told you, I'll be with you for 24 hours. 23 hours and 31 minutes, to be exact.
1: Don't you ever give up?
0: How could I? I'm here to change your life, Miss Grepp. Interesting place you've got here.
1: I like it.
0: Oh, I do, too. Particularly the stuffed animals and the Cupid dolls. Ooh, been collecting them for some time, haven't you?
1: If you'll excuse me, I have got to take these shoes off. My feet are killing me.
0: Let's get down to business, shall we?
1: What kind of business?
0: In a case like this, I usually examine the most pressing problems and then formulate a plan to alleviate them.
1: Me too. Only whenever I make a plan, something always happens. You know, like a fly in the ointment. Is that an expression? Oh, my mother used to say that. Whenever my father made plans, like the time he went into business raising rock Cornish game hens, oh, it was a great plan, let me tell you.
0: I think the way to attack this employment problem of
1: yours...
0: Would
1: you like something to drink?
0: Oh, yes. That is, no, I really shouldn't. As I was saying...
1: Tea or coffee? You look like a tea man to me. I think I've got some tea bags somewhere.
0: Don't trouble yourself.
1: How about a beer?
0: Oh, no. No. Now, why don't we fix it so that you're independently wealthy and don't even need employment?
1: Why?
0: What kind?
1: I've got some sherry.
0: I don't think so. Now, my dear young lady, we are discussing the alteration of your entire future. For the moment, we can dispense with the convivialities and proceed directly to...
1: Yes?
0: You wouldn't happen to have any gin, would you, by any chance? Just lying around, going to waste?
1: Afraid not.
0: Oh.
1: Oh, but I could run down to Mrs. Rianti's apartment. Her husband makes it. Well, sort of. You see, he starts with, what do you call it, neutral grain spirits, and then he adds these slow gin berries and...
0: No, thank you. I've had that kind. Manufactured in a bathtub, as I recall. But back to business. First off, you can't live here.
1: Why not? Something wrong with this place?
0: Well, not at all, but it wouldn't fit in with your new lifestyle. I happen to know that there is a penthouse available right now at the Savoy Arms.
1: Where's that?
0: Park Avenue and 58th.
1: A penthouse? And how would I pay for it on my salary, even if I had a salary?
0: My dear, there are all sorts of ways.
1: Hey, Buster, I am not that kind of girl.
0: Dear lady, I have no doubt. But please, try to grasp the situation. As of this moment, you are independently wealthy.
1: Now, why would you say a thing like that?
0: Watch this. Nothing up my sleeve.
1: Where did that come from?
0: Look closely. This is an absolutely genuine statement from the New York National Bank, savings account number 66103, in the name of Miss Agnes Grepp.
1: You think maybe there's another Agnes Grepp?
0: I seriously doubt it. The total balance in liquid assets is... but perhaps you should read the figure for yourself. I like to use odd numbers, by the way. An aesthetic preference on my part, more pleasing to the eye, don't you agree?
1: I think you like to use too many zeros, too, don't you?
0: Perhaps you should sit down. Now, on to social activities.
1: I go bowling on Thursdays.
0: Bowling, schmoling. That's okay for pin setters, not for a Park Avenue debutante.
1: Who's a debutante?
0: Look around. I think you'll get my drift. If I do say so myself, I'm getting pretty good at this.
1: Look at the way they're all dressed. Tuxes and evening gowns and me with these ratty clothes.
0: Oh, oops. There, I hope you like the color.
2: A perfectly charming party, Agnes, my dear.
3: And you, ravishing. Absolutely ravishing.
1: Thank you very much, I guess.
0: Anthony Chumley Chumley builds and operates ocean liners. The young lady is Miss Darlene Carruthers Morgan Jones. Her father is president of the bank where your money is.
4: My dear, you are exquisite, enchanting, delightful.
1: Hey, don't wear out the hand, okay?
4: I intend to notify the society editor at the time that this was the high point of the season. Absolument, the peak. What an image you are. What a dream.
0: Jacques Lamont, very big in perfume.
5: Champagne? Martinis?
0: Over here.
5: Very good, sir.
0: Mmm. Now, this is what I call a miracle. Best martinis I ever conjured. The absolute peak.
1: I better not drink. I get silly when I do. Say all kinds of crazy things.
0: Come with me. If you think this is something, look in the other room.
1: Where are we going?
0: Your boudoir. All yours, my dear. Part of the miracle.
1: You have got to be kidding me. I've never even seen a round bed before, except in the movies. Is that satin on the wall?
0: Want to try something?
1: Now, you wait a minute.
0: No. Push the button there on the wall.
1: You mean there's a whole nother room full of clothes?
0: That is your closet.
1: No. It's bigger in my apartment.
6: Oh, my darling Agnes, a perfectly stupendous party. I just told Wilfred that nobody in the world can throw a party like Agnes Grepp. You just ask him if I didn't say that. No one in the world, my dear. Wilfred, do you think you've had enough champagne? Wilfred, will you please stop
0: it? Well?
1: Well?
0: It's a blast, isn't it?
1: Yeah. Real crazy.
0: Time to mingle with your constituents, Agnes. Go on, get out there.
1: If you say so, Mr. Cavender, guess I can give it a try.
6: Oh, darling. Agnes, you simply must tell me who designed that dress.
7: Come over here and meet my friends from the club.
0: Ah, fabulous party, if I do say so. The beverages, too. Absolutely fabulous.

0: Yes, the party. A real blast. A humdinger. Cavender, you have outdone yourself. What time is it?
1: Early, sir.
0: Where is everybody?
1: They've all gone home, sir.
0: Oh, and Miss Grepp, is she...
1: She's gone on an errand, sir. You're the last one in the penthouse.
0: Oh, did she say where?
1: Something very pressing, I should say. Would you care for a continental breakfast, sir? A Bloody Mary?
0: Agnes,

0: Wait here, driver.
1: Here, miss. Are you sure?
0: I'm sure.
2: Can I help you?
0: Hi, Wanda. Guess I was up pretty late last night. How are you this morning?
2: Fine, miss. Anyone in particular you're looking for?
0: Just my own bed, good old 13A.
2: 13A's been rented.
0: It has?
2: To a nice couple. You a friend of theirs?
0: Hi, Joe. Gonna get the morning paper, huh?
3: Yeah, so?
0: So I just thought I'd say hello.
3: What's with the fur coat, sister? You slumming?
0: Joe! Hi, sweetie. Were you waiting for me?
4: Huh?
0: Remember? We said we'd go to the park today, you and me. Just as soon as I change this dress and get out of these awful shoes.
4: Who are you?
0: It's Aunt Aggie, honey. Don't you...
4: My mom said not to talk to strangers.
1: Oh, there you are.
0: She doesn't know me.
1: Of course not.
0: And my apartment, it's been rented.
1: Naturally.
0: And my landlady didn't even recognize me. And you know what Joe, my neighbor, said?
1: Miss Grepp, you can't have your cake and also eat it. That is, somebody's got to pay the fiddler or something along those lines.
0: What does that mean?
1: Well, you know yourself. It's a kind of a give-and-take thing. Life, I mean. The whole philosophy of living. Well, what on earth did you expect? What do you want from me?
0: Not much of anything, really. I didn't expect anything except...
1: What?
0: Friends, maybe.
5: Excuse me.
0: Hey, what do you say, slugger? Aunt Aggie's back, and she got candy for you. She's got...
5: What's that? That's not a candy bar.
0: No, honey, it's not a candy bar. It's a bottle of perfume. Costs $100 an ounce. Big deal, huh? You know what? I wish it were a chocolate bar.
6: Come on, Teddy. Leave the lady alone. Come back up here.
0: Mrs. Rianti? That's okay. It's me, Aggie.
6: Come on back for your breakfast. I told you, don't bother the lady.
0: Mrs. Rianti, it's Aggie. Don't let this sable coat throw you.
1: Driver, take the lady back to the Savoy Arms.
7: Yes, sir.
0: No. Not the Savoy Arms.
1: How's that?
0: No more Park Avenue and 58th. I don't want to go back there. I want to stay here.
1: Why, I'll never win my wings now. I'll be drummed out. I'll be reclassified. Didn't we have a wonderful time? Don't you have everything you want?
0: Mr. Cavender, you want to make me the happiest girl in the world? Then knock it off with the Park Avenue penthouse, the sable, the whole bit. I want it the way it was.
1: The way it was? Unstable, unresolved, and unemployed?
0: Disconnected, discombobulated, and behind in my rent. But that's for me. That and bowling, babysitting, and potato pancakes. How about it, Mr. Cavender?
1: All right, Miss Grepp, but I think you're making an awful mistake. I tried. God knows I tried. Can you hear me up there? You can't take that away from me.
8: What do you say, Ed?
0: Top of the morning, Joe.
2: Aggie, on this potato pancake stuff, how many eggs?
0: An even dozen, and I'll be down in a minute. Mrs. Randy, I hope you don't mind. I brought something for the kids.
9: Hi, Aggie.
0: Here you go. Here's a chocolate bar for you and some candies for you.
9: Thanks, Aggie.
0: No, thank you, you beautiful, gorgeous children. I just wish it was more.

0: Mr. Cavender, can you hear me?
1: Yes.
0: Oh, I sure am glad you're here. Because I wanted to say thanks a whole bunch. It was wonderful knowing you.
1: Wonderful knowing you, Miss Grepp. Excuse me, what's that, Chief? Yes, sir. I'll be there right away. Cavender checking in, sir.
2: I was just looking over the report we received on you. Conduct unbecoming an angel. Gin and tonic consumption. Gin fizz consumption. Gin on the rocks. Extra dry martinis. General inebriation. Need I go on? Cavender, you're a disgrace to the entire service.
1: I'm sorry, sir. I truly am.
2: I'm afraid you know what this means.
1: Reclassification, sir.
2: At least reclassification.
1: I know it. I expected it.
2: I hate to do this, Cavender. I really do. As a matter of fact,
1: Hey, Chief, look at this.
2: What?
1: Why, this is incredible.
2: It is.
1: See for yourself, Chief. Come over here.
2: My eyes aren't so hot lately.
1: Try, Chief. You can do it.
2: Where are you pointing?
1: Lean over the edge.
2: That planet there, the little blue and green one?
1: Yeah, check the island of Manhattan, the lower part. She's happy.
2: She is, isn't she?
1: She looks at least 6 times happier than when I found her. She's incredibly, deliriously, totally happy.
2: I don't understand how that could be.
1: But I tell

0: her, she's incredibly, deliriously, totally happy.
1: I don't understand how that could be.
0: But I tell you, she is, sir. See? See what she's doing now?
1: What is that costume she's wearing?
0: A bowling shirt, I believe it's called.
1: Say again?
0: Bowling, sir. She bowls every Thursday night.
1: Fascinating. And is she supposed to keep her finger in the ball after it starts rolling down the lane?
0: No, sir. She still hasn't quite got the hang of it. I do hope she didn't hurt herself.
1: Well, Calendar, it seems I may have been premature in my judgment.
0: Oh?
1: After all, your assignment was to make her happy. And that's precisely the way she is now, so... Well, there seems to be very little left to do, except...
0: Go on, sir. I'm all ears.
1: I noticed. I think under the circumstances, Cavendish, since you've done so very well with this subject...
0: Yes?
1: Well, it occurs to me that there are other deserving subjects down there who may require a little angelic assistance from time to time.
0: Oh, definitely. No doubt.
1: Each of them could be your personal project, so to speak. How would you like that?
0: And... My wings, sir?
1: We'll reopen that issue later on. But for the moment, we'll start a dossier on the people you'll be assigned to. In a strange way, I feel rather sorry for them. Cavendish? Cavendish, are you listening?

Chapter 1 in the Saga of Harmon Cavender, Guardian Angel. Proving, among other things, that happiness is relative, that angels have their own problems, and that some people never had it so good, or something along those lines. Tonight's excursion into the Never Never Land known as the Twilight Zone.

Cavender is Coming, starring Andrea Evans with Stacey Keach as your narrator, was adapted for radio by Dennis Etchison and based on a script by Rod Serling. Heard in the cast were Richard Hensel, Roderick Peoples, Doug James, Peter DeFaria, Linda Reiter, Maggie Carney, Martin Hughes, Lauren Patton, David Darlow, Maria Stevens, and Meg Falcon. This copyrighted radio series is produced and directed by Carl Amari and Roger Wolski for Falcon Picture Group. Doug James speaking.

0: You know who it is?
1: The dog tags say Brad Norton.
0: No way.
1: Well, come over and have a look.
0: Oh my God, where are his legs?
1: I'd say the Tunnifa has them.
0: That's not funny.
1: Who's joking?
0: Alright, okay, let's get out of here, that's it. Oh, Mother, for God's sake, not now!
1: Tony, shut up!
2: Kahaide, Hariatu Tepo.
1: Now we can go.
0: Thank you.

0: Well, if that body isn't one of your ancestors, Matter, who is it?
1: Hang on. I'm just having a look.
0: Could you make it snappy? This cave has given me the creeps.
1: Doesn't look like it's been here very long.
0: What are you talking about? It's been here long enough for the flesh to rot.
1: Well, that normally takes about a year.
0: Oh, yeah. How do you know that?
1: In the olden days, we would place our dead in caves or trees or crevices. We would return a year later to collect the bones.
0: Oh, now, this is no time for a lecture. Can we go?
1: It was your idea to find the back door. So this is where you disappeared to.

0: And $2 change. Thank you.
1: Oh, man, get some water.
0: What's the matter?
1: Oh, crazy bloody park here.
0: What's he gone and done now?
1: Oh, he's trying to get into the station.
0: Oh, I know. I saw him leave with Marta.
1: Who are you talking about?
0: The only crazy bloody Pacquiao I know is Thompson.
1: Thompson? I'm talking about Frank. He went up there with that Clive fella. I didn't see Uncle Marta and Thompson up there.
0: They were going in through the cave.
1: The burial cave?
0: Yeah.
1: Why didn't you stop them?
0: Like they're going to listen to me.
1: You know it's Tapu. The Tanifa's supposed to live in there.
0: Mike, where are you going?
1: Oh, where do you think?
2: Happy now, Frank? You're finally in the station.
3: Yeah, well, just give me that access code.
2: Oh, it smells a bit foul in here.
3: Oh, my God. The rats. Oh,
2: who's been feeding them?
3: Looks like they've been eating each other.
2: Well, here's some that are still alive. How long have they been like this?
3: Well, who knows? I gave them some food after Helen died.
2: Well, how long ago was that?
3: Well, I couldn't get in here. They're just bloody rats.
2: They were more than that to Helen.
3: Well, maybe that's why they should die.
2: Oh, you're a cruel man, Frank. I'll get some feed.
3: Well, do as you want, but hurry up. I want out of here.
4: Oh, man, I can't believe it.
5: You saw it with your own eyes.
4: I'm sorry, I've never seen anything like that before.
5: Oh, look, you told me not to keep things from you.
4: You knew he was there?
5: No, but I guessed he was dead.
4: Because of the prophecy?
5: No, there's no mention of his death.
4: Oh, did you see how his bones had shattered?
5: Oh, take it easy, Thompson.
4: Oh, take it easy, you said that thing is after me!
6: Uncle! Uncle Marta!
7: Over here, boy.
6: Uncle!
5: Keep this to yourself.
1: What the hell are you doing?
7: We'll talk at the pub.
1: What's wrong, Thompson?
4: I saw my first wetter.
1: What a wood!
5: It was a pretty big one.
3: Oh, come on. Hey, get a move on, Clive. Hey, don't muck around with any of the gear. Clive, quit typing. Just leave the computer alone.
5: How do you turn this thing off? Come on. What's it say? Coochie. Coochie. Oh, my God. Helen. My darling Frank. Get out, please. You must run. You don't know the danger.
3: Clive, get up here! Clive! Clive? Clive, where the hell are you?

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1: 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Grove's Emulsified Nose Drops bring to your radios the further interplanetary adventures of Flash Gordon. It is the same daring and resourceful Flash Gordon whose exploits have held you spellbound in the newspapers. Now through your loudspeaker every Monday, Tuesday, Wednesday, and Thursday at this same time, travel with Flash Gordon, Dale Arden, and Dr. Zarkov to the lost continent of Atlantis on the ocean's floor. Flash, Grego, and the Empress Luana have been rescued by Dr. Zarkov and the rocket plane squadron from the armies of King Torok and have been brought safely back to Atlantis. However, their joy at the rescue is turned quickly to sorrow when the priests of Atlantis inform Flash that the Empire is about to celebrate the feast of the god Poseidon and that in his position as emperor, he must sacrifice the one person he loves best. This means the death of either Dr. Zarkov, Grego, or Dale Arden. Which of Flash's friends must die? In a moment, we will have the answers to these questions. Here's what boys and girls are saying about Grove Emulsified Nose Drops. They're the best I've ever tried. They fix a head cold right up, and they don't sting the inside of my nose. Here's what mothers are saying about these nose drops. Grove's Emulsified Nose Drops have certainly solved a great problem for us. These nose drops are not at all objectionable to children, so we can treat a head cold promptly and effectively. Everyone who tries these nose drops just raves about them. They find that they do the work better and do not have any objectionable features. Any child who has not yet called Grove's Emulsified Nose Drops to the attention of his parents should do so at once. It is to every child's interest. Now back to Flash Gordon. The High Priest has departed, and Flash is left alone with Grego.
2: I know it's a terrible decision to make, but you must make it. You are Emperor of Atlantis.
3: I'll tell you what my decision is going to be, Grego. I'll not go through with it. I tell you, I won't go through with it.
2: I'm sorry, there's no way out.
3: Oh, yes, there is. Call the Royal Council together tonight. I'm going to abdicate my throne and name you as Emperor in my place.
2: I cannot do that, Flash. You've got to remain on the throne. And you've got to go through with the sacrifice.
3: Don't be absurd, Grego. Of course I don't have to do it. Who's to stop me from abdicating?
2: The law of Atlantis, Flash. The law states that if any emperor attempts to abdicate to avoid making the sacrifice of the person he loves best, that he shall be killed.
3: All right. Let them kill me, then.
2: Not only that, but all his friends shall die, too. So there's no chance of escape for the one who'd have died if the emperor had not been a coward.
3: A coward? You call it cowardice to refuse to kill my best friend?
2: To refuse means death for all your friends.
3: For all of them? For you? For Dr. Zarkov?
2: Yes, and many more. For Lieutenant Redner, the Empress Luana, and for Dale Arden.
3: But how can I choose, Grego? Which one shall I call to me and say, I'm sorry, but because you're my best friend, I must kill you?
2: It's a dreadful test. A test no one but a man worthy of the name of Emperor could undergo. Your decision must be made tomorrow.
3: It's all so strange, so savage and cruel.
2: I know. Sometimes what is best is most cruel. Now, good night. I'll see you in the morning when the high priests visit you to learn of your decision.
3: All right. I suppose there's absolutely no way out.
2: None whatever. I'm sorry, Flash. Good night.
3: Good night.
2: My poor friend. Oh, Dr. Zarkov. Dr. Zarkov, wait a moment.
4: Oh, hello, Grego.
2: I've just been with the Emperor.
4: How's Flash feeling?
2: Oh, very despondent. He's just been visited by the High Priest.
4: The priest told him of the sacrifice required for the Feast of Poseidon?
2: Yes, he was told.
4: Poor lad. Who will Flash select for the sacrifice, do you think?
2: There's no way of telling. It's a horrible decision to make.
4: Yes, I know. Grego, let you and I make the decision for him.
2: You and I? But how could we do that?
4: Quite easily, I think. I think the final choice will lie between three persons. Between you, myself, and Dale Arden.
2: Yes.
4: Dale, of course, is a girl, and his affection for her is of a different quality. But the depth of his love for you and me, I'm sure, is as deep as his love for her.
2: I think you're right, Dr. Zarkov. What would you suggest?
4: That we relieve Flash of the necessity for making a decision. That either you or I go forward and offer ourselves to him as the sacrifice.
2: Doctor, that's an excellent plan. The right to make the offer is mine, of course.
4: Hold on there. I'm not so certain of that. I am an older man, Grego. My span of life is nearly done in any event. I claim the right to offer myself to our friend.
2: Oh, there, you see what a dreadful decision it is. Even you and I cannot make it. I'd never consent to allowing you to offer yourself, and I don't think you'd permit me to do it.
4: No, I would not, Grego. But the matter can be decided between us. I have a deck of cards in my room. We will cut the cards for it.
2: Oh. Very well. We let the cards decide.
4: Then come along to my rooms. I have the cards here in my desk. Here they are. I frequently amuse myself at night by playing solitaire.
2: I've always observed that men with mathematical or scientific minds enjoy matching their wits against themselves in a game of solitaire. We're playing a more deadly game, Doctor. One in which the loser wins and the winner dies.
4: Yes, it's a deadly game with death holding the stakes. We'll let the ace of spades be the fatal card, shall we?
2: Very well.
4: I'll shuffle the cards and you cut them. We'll place the deck face down on the table and start drawing.
2: Yes.
4: We will draw alternate cards until one of us draws the ace of spades.
2: That's agreeable to me. Shuffle the cards.
4: Here, you cut them. All right, we'll draw. Shall I draw first?
2: I'd like that privilege.
4: Very well.
2: The ten of diamonds. Your draw.
4: All right. The nine of hearts. Draw, Grego.
2: Yes. The three of clubs. By Poseidon.
4: I've drawn it, Grego. I've drawn the ace of spades. It shall be my honor to offer up my life for my friend.
2: Allow me to compliment you on your chivalry and your courage. I wish there were more men in Atlantis like you.
4: Thank you, Grego. Now, if you don't mind, I'd like to be alone. We'll see Flash in the morning and tell him what we've done.
2: Yes, I'll go now.
4: Thank you, Grego.
5: Come in.
4: Well, Flash, my boy.
5: Good morning, Dr. Zarkov. Good morning, Grego.
2: How did you sleep?
5: Not at all. As if I could.
2: I don't imagine any of us slept very much. I know I didn't.
4: Nor I, naturally.
5: What do you mean, naturally?
4: Tell him, Grego.
2: Very well. We knew the horrible decision you were faced with, are still faced with, because you've not decided which of your friends must die, have you?
5: No. I'm not a coward, as you both know. But somehow I haven't the courage to make that decision.
4: We know how you feel, Flash, and we're deeply sorry. That is why we did it.
5: That's why you did what?
2: Dr. Zarkov and I decided to relieve you of the decision. By making it for you.
5: By making... What do you mean? What are you talking about?
4: Just this, Flash. We know that you would rather die than select a friend for the sacrifice. Yet we all know there is no escape, no alternative, no hope. Grego and I know that the choice would lie finally between Grego, myself, and Dale.
5: I suppose you're right. Well?
2: We left Dale out of it. She's a woman. She must live. Dr. Zarkov and I drew cards for the honor of making the sacrifice. And Dr. Zarkov won.
5: Grego, do you mean that you're the one to die?
2: I'm sorry to say no. The winner received the honor of making the sacrifice. It is Dr. Zarkov who must die.
5: Dr. Zarkov, is this true?
4: Yes, it's true.
5: I don't know. I don't know what to say. What can I say? Dr. Zarkov, we've been through so much together. First on the planet Mongo. Then in Atlantis.
4: Well, there's no need for you to say anything, Flash. I understand all the things that will remain unsaid, and believe me, I'm deeply grateful. It's been given to few men to enjoy the friendship of a man such as yourself. To die for that friendship is an honor.
2: Yes?
6: Miss Dale Arden is here to see your Imperial Majesty.
2: Shall we tell her? She must know sometime.
7: Let her come in.
6: Yes, Your Imperial Majesty. You may enter.
8: Oh, Flash, I've heard about the sacrifice, and I'm so terribly sorry for you.
5: Yes, it's a dreadful thing, Dale.
8: Of course, there can be but one decision. Atlantis needs every man. You must allow me to be the sacrifice.
5: Oh, no, Dale, no. We can't allow that.
8: You've made your decision?
5: Yes.
8: Who is it to be?
5: Dr. Zarkov.
8: Oh, Dr. Zarkov? No.
4: I shall consider it an honor, Dale. It comes to us all sometime.
8: Oh, but Dr. Zarkov, not you.
5: Oh, it's hideous, Dale. Savagely, barbarically wrong. But what can we do? Someone must be chosen, or all of my friends will be killed.
2: Yes, Miss Harden. It's better this way, to sacrifice only one life.
8: I suppose it is, isn't it? Well, Dr. Zarkov, I want to tell you that you're the finest, truest friend we've ever known.
4: Thank you, Dale.
5: What is it?
6: A messenger from the temple to take your decision to the high priest.
5: Tell him to wait a moment.
6: Your Imperial Majesty.
5: Bring me some paper. An ink and a quill.
2: Very well.
6: Here you are.
5: Thank you. To the high priest, to the temple of Plato, greeting. It is our imperial decision that for the sacrifice to the feast of Poseidon, man to die shall be my dear friend, Dr. Zarkov. Signed, Imperator Rex. Give this to the messenger, Grego, and tell him to deliver it.
2: Very well. The priests will acknowledge this at once with a letter.
5: The messenger's been gone for an hour. Why don't we receive an acknowledgement from the priests?
2: Because after receiving your sealed decision, they'll pray to Poseidon to determine whether the person you've selected is the one dearest to your heart.
5: Oh, I see. Yes, it would be easy to send the name of an enemy, wouldn't it? I never thought of that.
2: It's not your custom to consider deception, Flash.
8: Oh. Just the same, we should have an acknowledgement soon.
2: Yes, it shouldn't take much longer.
5: That may be it. What's wanted?
6: The messenger with the letter from the temple.
5: Bring me the letter.
6: Your Imperial Majesty.
5: Thank you. That's all.
6: Your Majesty.
8: What does it say, Flash?
5: It's probably a verification of what amounts to Dr. Zarkov's death warrant. We'll see.
4: What does it say, Flash?
8: Read it to us.
2: Yes, we're all anxious to know.
5: All right. It says, Your Imperial Majesty, we have received your decision, and according to the customs of the temple, we have prayed to Poseidon for guidance. In his great wisdom, Poseidon has appeared to us in a vision, and this is his answer and ours. A mistake has been made. Dr. Zarkov must be spared from the sacrifice. The one to die must be the one most dearly beloved by you truly. And the person to be sacrificed is Dale Arden.
1: So the priests of Poseidon refuse to accept the noble sacrifice of Dr. Zarkov and demand instead the life of Dale Arden. Poor, lovely, loyal Dale. 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

0: From the far horizons of the unknown come tales of new dimensions in time and space. 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
2: Have you ever asked yourself what this country's most important natural resource is? I'm Dorothy Olsen, NBC Bandstand singing school teacher. Our most important resource? Well, you might consider it our mineral deposits, or our tremendous sources of water power, or maybe our great forests. Well, these are all very important natural resources, but there's one resource that's more important than all these combined, our children. Don't neglect them or their educational facilities. Poor schools breed inadequate citizens for tomorrow. And another thing, keep your youngsters in tip-top shape so that they won't miss important school days. Dress them against the weather so they won't catch needless winter colds. Check their wardrobe as they go back to school this fall to be sure that they have plenty of the right kind of clothing. Remember, our children are this nation's most important natural resource. It's your job to protect their future as they go back to school this fall.

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1: Exactly 1 hour and 20 minutes after we sent the survey ship out on its tail, the critters showed up. Ordinarily, when you make a landing on an unknown planet, it takes at least a week for any life to come creeping out of hiding and sneak a look. But there they were, the critters. They were almost cow-sized, but not as graceful as a cow. Their bodies were put together as if every blessed one of them had run full tilt into a wall. Their hides were spliced with large squares of pastel colors, the kind of color one never finds on any self-respecting animal. Violet, pink, orange, chartreuse. The overall effect was in a checkerboard, made by an old lady who did crazy quilts. Max Weber, our biologist, stood at the tail fin with me and stared.
2: Look at that on their heads. Those antlers.
1: Those are not antlers, my friend.
2: Well, I was afraid to say it. It looks like vegetation. As if they were trying to hide behind a skimpy thicket.
1: And what bothers me is the fruit and vegetables. That is fruit and vegetables growing on their heads.
2: Hey, watch it. One of them's broken away from the herd and coming over this way.
1: Step back. Give me a clear shot in case it charges.
2: Look, here it comes.
1: How do you like that? It just dropped.
2: Dead. That animal just walked up to us and dropped dead.
1: We left the critter lying where it fell and started to set up camp. Carl Parsons, our ecologist, had the stove together and the supper started before the last tent peg was driven. I dug out my diet kit and mixed up my formula, and all of them kidded me about it the way they always did. It didn't bother me. Their kidding was automatic, and I had automatic answers. I know ulcers must sound silly and archaic. You ask any medic, he'll tell you they don't happen anymore. But I have a riddled stomach and a special diet kit to prove that they sometimes do. After supper, Carl Parsons, the ecologist, Max and I dragged the critter in and had a good look at it.
2: Hey, look at this, Ed. This animal's got different colored blocks on it, just like a checkerboard. Look at this one.
1: Holes.
2: Yeah. Just like one of those peg sets a kid uses toys. Here, look what I found out of that. I'll poke it with my knife. There.
1: Looks like a bee.
2: Well, it is. On top of being a tomato bush and a grapevine, this critter is a walking beehive.
3: Why couldn't they be something simple?
1: Yeah, it never is.
2: You know, this is a screwy place.
1: The critters?
2: No, not the critters. The planet itself. Never saw one like it. It's positively naked. No trees, no flowers, nothing. Almost as if someone had said, let's make a simple planet. Let's cut out all the frills. Let's skip all the biological experiments and just work on the basics. One form of life, and the grass for it to eat.
1: We unshipped the experimental animals, the rats, the Zartils from Centauri, and the pumpkins from Polaris. The pumpkins made an unholy racket because pumpkins are always hungry. You just can't give them enough to eat. You turn them loose and they eat themselves to death. We got them all unshipped and set up under a shed in rows when Max walked up to me thoughtfully, chewing on a toothpick the way he always did.
2: Ed, there's something wrong.
1: What do you mean?
2: There are no insects here. I wandered around, laid down in a dozen different places. Stands to reason a man should find some insects if he looked all morning. It is natural.
1: What about the bees?
2: What bees?
1: Well, the ones that were in the critter. Didn't you see any?
2: No, I didn't get close to any critter or herds.
1: Birds?
2: Not a one. Oh, I was wrong about the flowers. The grass is tiny flowers.
1: For the bees to work on.
2: Very neat, isn't it?
1: I'm not so sure.
0: American tradition.

0: Now back to X-1 and the Clifford Simak story, Drop Dead.
1: The bio team had the critter spread out on a canvas tarp. They were happily chopping him up in small pieces with a scalpel.
2: Ed, I've got news for you. No brain.
3: What?
2: No brain. We can't find one, and there's no nervous system.
4: That's impossible. How can a highly organized, complex animal exist without a brain or nervous system?
2: He's got everything else. As near as we can figure it out, there are at least a dozen different kinds of flesh. Some fish, some fowl, some good red meat, maybe even a little lizard.
1: Well, an all-purpose animal. We found something, finally.
2: If it's edible, and if it doesn't poison you, if it doesn't grow hair all over you.
1: Well, that's up to you fellas. I'll get the cages down, and you can start killing off the little animals to your heart's content.
2: And there's only one insect, these bees. And we never see these unless we're near a critter herd. And no birds, no fish in the water, not even a single-cell paramecium.
1: Yeah, I was talking it over with Max.
4: You know, I'd give my right arm to hear a cricket or a mosquito or even a hornet.
1: This is the strangest thing we've... Hey, Max, what are you chewing?
4: Toothpick.
1: That's no toothpick. Spit it out, spit it out. That's grass.
4: Well, I don't know. I must have just picked it automatically to chew on. Just a habit, I guess.
1: Well, go on with the report.
2: Well, it's a walking filet mignon. That animal is an all-purpose for sure. It lays eggs, gives milk, and has six different kinds of red meat. Makes honey, two kinds of fowl, one of fish, and a whole lot of others we can't identify.
4: Then, of course, the bacteria.
1: And what about the bacteria?
4: The critters swarm with them. And all of them the same. You know, it normally takes 100 different kinds of bacteria to make the metabolism work. But here there's only one. It must do all the work of the 100 other species do. I wouldn't be surprised if that's the brains and the nervous system you couldn't find with your knife. The bacteria doubling in brass for both systems.
2: The whole place balances. Nature's never static, never standing still. But here on this planet, it's standing still. Where's the competition? Where's the evolution? It's as if long ago all these life forms said, let's quit this feuding, let's get together, let's cooperate. Symbiosis.
4: Well, we need another critter to work on.
2: I'll bet you we get it.
1: Luckily, Max didn't take Carl's bet. Right after breakfast, the critter came in and died with a savoir-faire that was positively marvelous. We unloaded all our supplies and got ready for a long stay. We were feeding all the experimental animals on a critter now. The carnivorous ones ate the critter meat, and the vegetarians chomped on critter fruit and critter vegetables. They all grew sleek and sassy. We were sitting around after supper one night when suddenly we heard something.
2: Hey!
4: What is it?
2: Listen!
4: Thunder!
2: Listen!
1: I think... All right, quick! Everybody up into the ship!
2: What is it?
1: A herd of critters. Look, you see the dust? They're coming this way in a stampede. We swarmed up the ladder and tumbled into the port. Below us, the stampeding critters went grinding through camp. There seemed to be millions of them. They came pouring past for almost an hour. When it was all done, we came down and surveyed the damage.
2: Well, the animals are safe. They were under the tail fins.
4: Everything else is gone. Tents carried away.
2: Food supply is gone.
1: How about the emergency rations in the ship?
4: I had to move them down to the supply tent so they'd be handy. They're gone, dashed into the mud.
1: Well, even if we lifted ship immediately, it's at least 7 weeks to the nearest contact point. And no rations.
2: Well, gentlemen, I suggest you try on your bibs. There'll be steak for dinner.
4: Steak?
2: That's right. Steak, or fowl, or fish, or honey, whichever you like.
4: You mean eat critter?
2: You got any other ideas?
4: Well, for one time. Ed, I wish I had your ulcers. You've got your diet kept in your pack, right?
1: Yeah.
2: Well, let's get a good fire going and throw on a chunk of critter.
1: The crew ate about a critter a day. They didn't seem to mind. Just at breakfast time, one would walk in and keel over. The crew ate like there was no tomorrow. I waited for them to break out in a rash or start turning green with purple spots or grow scales or something. But nothing happened. They felt better than they ever had. But then one morning, Max Weber turned up sick.
4: Well, gentlemen, I've just taken a sample of my own blood.
2: How do you feel?
4: Lousy. I'm loaded with bacteria, critter bacteria. I've checked some of the others. They've got a lower count than I have.
1: Well, that figures. You got a head start.
4: No.
1: The rest of them have just been eating critter for a week. Hey, remember the day you ran out of toothpicks and took to chewing on a grass stem?
4: Yeah. Well, we can't stop eating critter. It's all the food we have.
1: Well, we might stop eating critter now. And there's my diet kit. We might make it home.
2: Your diet kit wouldn't last us 3 days.
4: I took a blood sample on the test animals. They've got a bacteria count almost as high as mine.
2: Well, it doesn't make any difference. We still have to eat critter. We haven't got any choice.
1: That night, Weber disappeared. We hunted him for 3 days. He couldn't have gone very far, but we didn't find him. We did find one queer thing, though.
2: Hey, over here! Down in the gully!
3: What is it?
2: That white fungus, kind of a ball. It wasn't here last week.
1: We couldn't find Weber. And then about 4 days later, Carl woke me up.
2: Ed, get up. Get up.
3: What's the matter?
2: The animals. The test animals. They're insisting. They're turning into cocoons or chrysalis or something.
3: What?
2: All of the test animals, the guinea pigs, the dogs, they're turning into white fungus balls.
1: Carl, the ball we found out in the field.
2: Weber. Max Weber. It's got to be.
1: We had some trouble finding the place because the land was so flat and featureless. We finally located it just as dusk was setting in.
2: It split.
1: It looks like an egg after a chicken's been hatched. Carl?
3: Well, what do you think?
2: Look inside. There are two halves of that cocoon. Look at the marks. You can see what it is now. Ed, you're the only one who had the chance. I think you should leave right now. Get back to the center and tell them. You've got your diet kit. You can make it. No wonder there are just the critters here. Take one drink of water. Chew a single grass stem. Take one bite of critter. Do any one of those things and you turn into one of them. Listen, Ed. You take your diet kit and notes and get out of here.
3: But I can't run out on you.
2: Forget us. We're not human anymore. You must not stay. If you do, in a day or two, a critter will come in and drop dead for you. And you'll go crazy all the way back home, wondering which one of us it was.
1: I walked slowly over to the ship and I stood at the foot of the ladder, holding the notes and the diet kit against my chest. I thought of all the things we'd been through together. The crew, how they'd always kidded me about the diet kit. I thought of almost 10 years eating that awful goo, and that I could never eat like a normal human because of my ulcerated stomach. Maybe they were the lucky ones, I told myself. If a man got turned into a critter, he'd probably come out with a whole stomach and never worry about how much or what he ate. The critters never ate anything except the grass. But maybe, I thought, that grass tasted just as good to them as steak or a pumpkin pie would taste to me. So I stood there for a while and I thought about it.
2: Ed, what are you doing back here?
1: Carl, I just took that diet kit and threw it out into the waste disposal unit.
2: What are you talking about?
1: My friend, I am very hungry. What have you got for supper?

0: Fred Collins speaking. And I'll have another word for you about X-1 in a moment.
1: Hi, this is Walter O'Keefe. You know, they say there's nothing new under the sun, and maybe that's true. But there is something new under the moon, and that's Nightline. In Nightline, we think we found the way to use the intimacy, as well as the lightning-fast maneuverability of radio, in an hour-and-a-half package of high-voltage, different entertainment. 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
1: £31.5, £32, £33, £35, £40, and £10 is £50, and £50 is a pound. 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

0: aftershave with After Effects.
1: Will you have a polo, dear Liza, will you have a polo, dear Liza, polo?
2: How very kind of you, dear Henry, I most certainly will. 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
1: But you take me old tube.
2: Because they happen to be my tube of polo, dear Henry. Have one. I hope you're not hungry, dear Henry, I've just burnt the roast and I've ruined the spuds.
1: Well, that's a nice thing, isn't it? After I've been working
2: all day. Henry, I've got me secret supply.
1: You don't mean...
2: Polo mints.
1: Yum, yum.
2: I hope you're not hungry, dear Henry, I've just burnt the roast and I've ruined the spuds.
1: Well, that's a nice thing, isn't it? After I've been working
2: all day. Henry, I've got me secret supply.
1: You don't mean...
2: Polo mints.
1: Yum, yum.

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0: You are at the door. You might still turn away. No. The lights are off inside. You can see yourself in the glass. Almost. Fix your hair. Try to wipe that look off your face. Think of it as a blind date with the vanishing point.
3: This little limb, misfortune sings. He laughs, but don't believe him.
4: Is your decision final?
3: Oh, that's right, I forgot. Me, of all people, first it asks if your decision is final.
4: Is your decision final?
5: Yes.
3: It's darker than it should be in there.
5: It smells.
3: If nothing else, I should go in just to help the thing. A faithful repairman on a service call to the House of Devil. That is why I'm here, isn't it?
5: Your confessional memory banks are feeding back into the voice generator.
4: They're overloaded.
5: I don't doubt that.
4: You would think that someone would see fit to expand the unit. How much could it cost them?
5: Try talking to yourself. It could transfer some of the overload to your auxiliary.
4: What is the best thing you did in your life? Is your decision final? Oh, thank you. Are you afraid?
5: Shouldn't I be?
4: Dearling, the House of Death is not an
5: end. Oh, don't bother. I know the speech.
4: Then you would also know there is a bowl of Kanagan on your immediate right. You may chew as much as you wish.
5: Can I hear? All power to the Supreme Keeper.
4: I would remind you that you are liable for any seditious statements you make until you pass through the ultimate threshold.
5: What do you mean? They can pull me out of here? Put me on trial? Execute me?
4: It is time to begin your confession.
3: God, it's hardly the same place. The mirrors, all those mirrors that are supposed to drain me of myself. They're dirty.
5: Your mirrors are dirty. And the illumination in here is a tenth of what it should be.
4: Start by telling me your name.
3: Not that it matters. There's nothing much left to see here. Not much left to drain.
5: My name is Velt, Velt Nipramegulit, Chief Engineer Velt, Honored Ling Velt.
4: Now tell me, Engineer Velt, what is the best thing you did in your life?
5: I built the house of death.
6: This little limb,
7: misfortune sings.
6: He laughs.
7: But don't believe him. That's it. You've got it, Vagnipra Margulis. Your very own birth rhyme. No other ling has one like it. Now say it again.
6: This little ling.
8: Here he is, Master Kara.
6: His fortune sings.
8: The science patrol has been watching
6: him
8: for days.
6: But don't
8: believe
6: him.
8: No one knows how he makes these sandcastles.
9: Extraordinary.
6: This little ling's
7: fortune sings. Can I help you?
8: They just keep getting bigger, and they never seem to be washed away.
9: But don't you see? The two phenomena are related. Are you the boy's mother?
7: Yes.
9: You must be proud of your son. Look, see how he has designed these structures? The waves actually reinforce them.
7: Who are you?
8: Don't you know? This is Master Kerak, director of the Academy of Engineering.
7: Oh, I'm honored.
9: Yes. We must decide what to do about this.
7: What do you mean?
9: We'll need a crew here to preserve the structures. But the important thing is your son.
7: What about my son?
9: I want him at the Academy.
7: But he's only 7 years old.
9: Oh, we have had prodigies at the Academy before.
8: We could just take him. We could get a Supreme Keeper's writ.
7: No, I'll fight it.
9: You'll only be denying your son. Try to imagine what he can attain for himself, for all of us. Try to imagine how everything can change.
4: You are talking about Velt's Law of the Wave, aren't you?
5: Theory of the wave.
4: The shock reacts to the shock.
5: The shock withstands the shock. Destructive forces can be used against themselves. There's more to it than that. Several hundred pages of mathematics and a lost childhood. And there's less to it. Much less.
10: Supreme Keeper. New engineers. What a glorious moment we give to one another on this, your graduation day. Of all our subjects, you, young engineers, you are the most precious to us.
11: Look at him.
10: What can't we do?
11: The Supreme Keeper. He looks more ridiculous in his regalia than we look in ours.
6: I don't want to get into any trouble now.
11: Palu, you're not defending him, are you?
6: He's no worse than the others. As soon as we get our degrees, we can get away from all of them.
11: Oh, it isn't that easy. After all the Carrick's done for me, you know what they're doing to him.
6: Let them do it. It's what they do best, tearing each other apart. We have a future of our own now. We don't owe them anything.
11: How can you say that?

0: apart. We have a future of our own now. We don't owe them anything.
1: How can you say that? I owe everything to Carrick. He's protected me from the dogmatists that run this place. He's broken every one of their rules for me. They fired him because he helped me publish the theory of the wave after they declared it heretical. And with the Supreme Keeper's blessing.
0: Carrick already has what he wants out of you. You're a valedictorian. He's used you as a club. A club to beat the dogmatists.
1: Except now the dogmatists are beating him. The Supreme Keeper is cheering them on. Well, when I get up to the podium, they won't be cheering so loud.
0: If you say anything, they'll banish you.
1: They need me too much. They're just beginning to figure out applications for the theory of the wave.
2: Valedictorian and winner of the Supreme Keeper Medal, Engineer Veltnitramov.
1: Wish me luck, Taylor. Supreme Keeper, colleagues, Lynn. No, honest Lynn's.
3: Congratulations. Lings, subjects, we would like to make two proclamations. The first is our command that now and forevermore, to one and all, Engineer Velt's theory of the wave is to be known as the law of the wave. And our second proclamation, that Engineer Velt will immediately join our staff at court.
1: Keeper, thank you.
4: Thank you. Thank you.
1: And after that, I never had a chance to say anything. Forgive me, Master Carrick.
5: For what? For not throwing away everything we've worked for? Do you think I brought you out here to berate you for not remembering me to the Supreme Keeper? God knows he remembers me all too well.
1: Well, then why are we here? Here, of all places.
5: Indulge a sentimental old man, Velt. It was here that I first saw you.
1: And now you'll be parting with me here?
5: For the time being. Keeping company with me isn't the best career move for a court engineer.
1: Well, then I'll leave the court. Peilu hates it there.
5: You won't leave the court. Don't you see? Your project is waiting for you there.
1: What project? You know what those people are like. They proclaim my theory to be a physical law. As if some glorified clerk can proclaim the laws of the universe.
5: That's exactly why you have to be there, waiting for your project.
1: What project are you talking about?
5: The one that's going to change everything. And when it comes, whenever it comes, I want you to sit down and read this before you make your first calculations.
1: The dogma?
5: Yes, a first edition. My teacher gave it to me.
1: But you're no dogmatist.
5: Maybe not, Velt. But the dogma serves a purpose, one that even the dogmatists don't understand.
1: Neither do I.
5: The old numbers tell the perfect engineer when to make his one mistake.
1: You are getting sentimental.
5: Goodbye, Belt.
6: Chief Engineer Belt, here at your command, Supreme Keeper.
7: Ah, Belt, do sit down.
1: Thank you.
7: Please leave us and close the door behind you. Velt. How long have you been at court now?
8: 12 years.
7: And when did we make you chief engineer?
8: 3 years ago, Supreme Keeper.
7: And that woman of yours?
8: Taylu. She's been gone for some time.
7: Velt, so much has changed since your arrival. Tell me then, why am I still hearing the same complaints from your colleagues?
8: What complaints, Supreme Keeper?
7: Well, our engineers submit a perfectly adequate project, and you redo it top to bottom. Well, they complain. You demonstrate that it would work better your way. We build it your way, and invariably it works beyond our wildest dreams. You would be named Honored Ling tomorrow, Velt.

0: You weren't such a rigorous perfectionist.
1: Well, then I must restrict myself to those projects which you designate, Supreme Keeper.
2: Given your record, Velt, we couldn't afford to take the chance. But perhaps there is some hope.
1: A new project?
2: Still looking for the one big project, Engineer Velt. The one that will change everything?
1: Supreme Keeper, I am ready to begin work on whatever is assigned me.
2: Good, Velt. Because the project we are proposing to you will change everything. It eliminates the last remnants of the past. It will provide the ultimate freedom for all beings.
1: What do you want me to do?
2: I want you to conceive a device that will allow the sick, the old, the hopeless, to leave this life with peace and dignity.
1: A suicide machine?
2: A freedom machine. A humane setting for, whatever you like to call it, an early voluntary termination.
1: Death! I don't see what else I could call it.
2: Freedom, Velt, not death. Freedom. How many thousands of lings can no longer function in the new world that you designed? You're going to give them freedom to leave.
1: We can't just kill them.
2: These people aren't alive, Velt. Do you have any idea of the resources we have expended trying to get them to adjust? You must believe me, Velt. Nothing works.
1: Still, it seems so...
2: cruel, barbaric? Well, that's just it, Velt. It needn't be. No, it will take a particularly sensitive planner to make this work. That's why we've asked you.
1: I can't do it.
2: You will do it. This is your one project, Velt. No one else can do it.
3: Lies. All lies. Do you really think I can be fooled? You're not, Velt.
1: Oh, how I wish I weren't.
3: So many lings claim to be Velt. My confessional memories are jammed with them.
4: I am Velt in the Tremokum.
5: I am Velt in the dying land.
4: I am Velt in the dying land.
6: I wish to come the way to crush myself into the ultimate threshold.
3: I like that one. It's so poetic. But a lie, like all the others.
1: What would convince you that I am Velt?
3: Could you tell me what is on the other side of the ultimate threshold?
1: This is where we will build it, Supreme Keeper, in the cliffs that run along the sea.
2: No, that is where you will dig all those long, expensive tunnels
1: that lead to the confessional chamber.
2: Then what? You never told me, Velt. How do they die?
1: Each ling approaches the inner door, the ultimate threshold. He recites his birth rhyme. The door opens. Beyond the door, there is a descending stairway. One of the steps is charged with enough current to stun him. He falls into a pool of acid. He feels nothing. He is dissolved.
2: Who decides which is the fatal step, Velt?
1: It varies according to each ling's confession.
2: Who decides, Velt?
1: The House of Death decides, Supreme Keeper.
2: No. Supreme Keeper in its own domain. Is that what you had in mind?
1: I meant no offense.
2: No, you never do, do you, Velt? You're far too careful to leave any evidence of your disloyalty.
1: My disloyalty?
2: Well, you are the only engineer at court who has not publicly renounced Carrick. All the rest of us seem to agree that Carrick is an agent of the old order, the one we are trying to destroy. But not you. Not the engineer whom I have just made, honored Ling Velt. Our security service tells us that you are in contact with Carrick. In contact with a banished Ling.
1: I've made no secret of it.
2: What do you discuss, you and Carrick? Would you like to see him restored to his directorship at the Academy?
1: I am only asking for justice.
7: It was a stupid thing to do.
1: What was? Appealing to the Supreme Keeper or bringing you here tonight?
7: Both. The Supreme Keeper wasn't going to pardon me. And now that you've built his House of Death, you'll become just as expendable as I am.
1: It isn't his House of Death. This is my project. The one that you told me to look for.
7: Oh, I see. Is that why you smuggled your old teacher out of banishment? You want to know what I think of your House of Death?
1: Yes, of course I want to know what you think of it.
7: All things considered, Velt, I think that you want me to be... first one to die here.
8: What? Nobody like you will ever, ever die here.
7: No?
8: No, this place is for Lings who can no longer fit in.
7: Like me.
8: Well, that's going to change. I'm going to petition the Supreme Keeper tomorrow at the opening ceremony. I will get you pardoned.
7: You'll be lucky to get me out of here. Except, of course, through your ultimate threshold. I like that, by the way, the ultimate threshold.
8: Oh, stop it. This is my project.
7: Absolutely. I never would have touched it.
3: You are Vilt.
8: Yes.
3: Well then, you can fix everything.
8: Is that why you think I'm here?
3: Of course. You can start by fixing the buttons.
8: The buttons?
3: Ah, you forgot the buttons, didn't you, Chief Engineer? Honored Ling. The indestructible plastic buttons that won't dissolve in my acid. And of course, all Lings wear their very best buttons to the House of Death. They'll never hear the buttons rattling through the acid tubes, clogging the pumps, backing up the entire system.
8: No one has ever flushed out your plumbing?
3: How could they? I've never stopped. Not for the moment the Supreme Keeper opened me.
2: Subjects. A Ling who has lost interest in life, but who goes on living, is not only useless, but is also harmful to society.
9: Court Engineer Velt, I must speak to you.
10: Who are you?
9: I just graduated from the Academy. I won this year's Supreme Keeper Medal.
10: Well, then you should know enough to keep quiet when the Supreme Keeper
9: you
10: is speaking.
9: You must listen. You're my only chance. I want to go first. I want to be the first one in the House of Death.
10: What?
9: I tried to apply, but they wouldn't let me.
10: Well, they were right. You have a long career ahead of you.
9: That's the sacrifice I want to make. My future in honor of your achievements.
10: I'd be more honored if you'd wait another 60 years to do it.
9: I thought you of all people would understand.
2: And we must help them. And when I am old and my hands tire of holding the sacred scepter, I, too, shall enter the House of Death.
11: Belt, a quick word with you over here, please. We have just been told of a problem.
10: Problem?
11: It seems that after all these months of screening candidates for the honor of Firstling in the House of Death, a bright young lad from your academy has taken it upon himself to sabotage our plans. You were seen speaking to him.
10: I had not...
11: We are past being interested in your denials, Velt. My only concern now is to get him out.
8: Well, there are emergency routes through the tunnels. We'll need all the Lings we can get to
11: cover. I don't want a lot of Lings involved.
8: Well, I'll go myself, but there are a lot of tunnels.
11: Yes, and you'll miss him. How convenient.
8: Look, I had nothing to do with this. If I can't catch him in the tunnels, I'll simply shut the whole thing down.
11: And that would delay the opening?
8: It would take some time to reprogram the confessional circuits after a shutdown.
11: No, during which time we would be a joke to the several million Lings who watched us open the House of Death?
8: If he reaches the confessional hall, the only thing we can do is shut the power off.
11: No, Velt. There is something else we can do. We have declared the facility open, and open it shall be. Your cohort's escapade will simply be wiped from the record. He will get his wish, and we shall be spared the embarrassment he planned for us. As you know, I want only happy Lings.
8: This isn't the way we wanted it.
11: We?
8: You and I. He is not the sort of Ling we wanted in the House of Death.
11: Isn't he? Well, Chief Engineer, he'll just have to do it. Enjoy the party.
3: What is the best thing you did in your life?
9: I never thought about it. Coming here, I suppose.
3: And what was your worst deed?
9: Taking 21 years to do it.
3: Is that all you have to confess?
9: I guess so. I can't think of anything more.
3: You're ready now. Sure you haven't forgotten to leave messages to anyone? Relatives? Friends?
9: You have all the messages.
3: Oh, good. Now, I'd like you to face that door on your left and recite your birth rhyme. You see,
12: Supreme Keeper, I think I speak for all of us in wanting to know why Chief Engineer Velt once again insists on wasting our time with discussions of the House of Death. By any objective standard, it is our most successful project.
2: Absolutely. A point well taken.
8: Supreme Keeper, colleagues, I have no intention of wasting any more of the Council's time. Instead, I have a motion to make. I would like to move that there be a suspension of all activity at the House of Death.
2: Why, Velt?
8: Because all of our monitoring tells us that the House of Death is killing the wrong Lings, and too many of them.
13: Then is the Chief Engineer confessing a failure?
8: Would you like that? All right, it's a failure. But in return for my confession, I'd like you to listen to someone else's. This is typical of the confessions we've been monitoring at the House of Death.
14: He was just a boy, my son. He'd just got his red badge. A good boy. Too good. Oh, too sensitive by half. But still, we could have talked him out of it. Anybody could have. But nobody wants to anymore. They just pushed him here. And Velt? Oh, Velt was a hero to him. For what? For killing him? Well, then let him be a hero for killing me, too. I don't care. I'm ready.
8: We are killing more Lings than we ever thought would come to the House of Death. And when we look at who they are, we find the young, the healthy, the most creative.
15: All of them misfits, unwilling to adapt.
8: These people could be helped if we hadn't made death into a fad.
2: Why, Velt? Why should they be helped? Why must we preserve these creatures as if they were some sort of precious resource? If life is so unbearable to them, let them leave it.
8: The idea was to provide the ultimate freedom.
2: Seems to me, gentlemen, the Chief Engineer Velt has successfully proven to us that our House of Death is exceeding all our expectations.
16: Yes, thank you.
2: Having given time to this crisis, I think that we might move on to other matters.
3: So you left the palace.
8: And the country. I went looking for a corner of the planet where no Ling had ever heard of me or you.
3: But you weren't just running away, were you? You were looking for Karak.
8: Everyone was looking for Karak. They found him first and brought him to you.
3: No one is brought here. Lings come here of their own free will. My records show that Karak did recite his birth rhyme and crossed the ultimate threshold.
8: With a little help from the dust.
3: The dust is nothing but a rumor.
8: Oh, sure. Just a few grains of desium that the Supreme Keeper sprays on undesirables to help them on their way to ultimate freedom.
3: My program won't allow...
8: Not anymore, it won't.
3: What have you done?
8: This little Ling, misfortune sings. He laughs, but don't believe him.
3: No. It's just as you designed it. The stairway, the acid. You can't have tampered with the program.
8: Is that a little glow around the first step? Not taking any chances, are you?
3: You have, haven't you? Go, Daniel.
8: Are you really in a hurry? Don't you know what happens now?
3: You'll die.
8: We both die. It ends here.
3: How can it? You have no weapons.
8: I am a weapon. I've swallowed two capsules of cytane. They'll explode on contact with the acid.
3: I should have scanned you internally.
8: The old numbers. I've reprogrammed you. You're making mistakes.
3: Oh, I've got you now. You're threatening the mechanism. I can deny you the ultimate threshold.
8: Try. Goodbye.
3: Wait. I don't want to die.
8: Are you going to move the current down to the bottom step? You know you can't shut it off.
3: Is your decision final?
8: Last step.
3: You are still an honored ring. Shall I turn on the planet-wide requiem?
8: If you like.
3: And one more thing.
8: Yes?
3: Could I tell you about the best day of my life?
8: It was today.

0: Beware the ultimate freedom. Beware the fad of death. Watch out for the false step which stuns you and catapults you headfirst towards the vanishing point.
1: The Ultimate Threshold by Herman Maximoff, dramatized by Seth Feldman. Featured in the cast were Jeffrey Bowes as Velt, Henry Raymer as the House of Death, Frank Perry as Kerak, and Michael Tate as the Supreme Keeper, with Barbara Budd, Paulina Gillis, Cara Malecki-Sanchez, Maurice Godin, and Angelo Rizzacos in a variety of roles. Recording engineer was Brian Pape, with sound effects by Jean Sarazin, and the production assistant was Nancy McElveen. The series script editor is Sandra Rabinovich. The series musical theme is by John Roby, and the voice of Vanishing Point is David Calderisi. The Ultimate Threshold was produced and directed at Studio G in Toronto by Damiano Pietropaolo. The executive producer of Vanishing Point is William Lane. Starting next Monday night for 4 weeks, Vanishing Point presents a special repeat broadcast of The Taj Express, a series of dramatizations of Indian short stories produced in the United States by the ZBS Foundation. The Taj Express features location sound recorded in New Delhi and haunting original music by Toronto composer Timothy Clark. Don't miss The Taj Express, starting next Monday night on Vanishing Point. Until then, I'm Barbara Budd wishing you

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1: I tell you, Captain, it don't make sense. We picked her up walking down the street saying the same thing over and over again. Why, she's as goofy as they come, I tell you. Listen to her yourself.
2: Revenge.
1: Yeah, listen to her, Captain. Over and over again. Such a young and pretty girl. What could have driven her out of her mind like that, I ask you?
2: Revenge.

0: Yes, what is it?
1: I'm looking for a Mr. Henry Stewart, if you please.
0: Oh, you mean about the advertisement.
1: Yes, that's right. I got here as soon as I could.
0: That's all right, as long as you got here, that's all that matters. Come in.
1: Oh, thank you.
0: Just put your suitcase down there. It'll be all right.
1: Thank you.
0: Now, if you'll come right this way.
1: Thank you.
0: Just step in here, Miss...
1: Malone. Ella Malone.
0: Oh, yes, of course. Miss Malone. Now then, you'll have a chair, please.
1: Oh, thank you.
0: There we are. Now then, Miss Malone, to be perfectly frank with you, I wasn't quite expecting you today.
1: Oh, I'm truly sorry, Mr. Stewart. But you see, I took the wrong train and I... Well, I had the hardest time finding the house. I do hope you'll forgive me.
0: Of course. Don't give it another thought. Promptness may be a virtue, but we all can't be virtuous, now can we? Now then, you're here in answer to my advertisement.
1: Yes, sir. You wrote me.
0: Oh, yes, it was. You're the young lady from...
1: From Queensville.
0: Oh, yes, Queensville. You have my letter with you?
1: Oh, yes, sir. Right here, sir.
0: Yes. Mm-hmm. Mm-hmm. Now then, your friends know you came here, of course.
1: There's no one very much interested, Mr. Stewart.
0: Oh, come now. A pretty young girl like you, no young beaux, and so on, so on.
1: No, sir, there's no one. I mean, sir, you can depend on me to give all my attention to my work.
0: Very commendable indeed. My work, as I wrote you, is entirely confidential. My philanthropies are, to a great extent, entirely sub rosa, no fuss, no feathers. You understand what I mean?
1: Oh, yes, sir.
0: As my secretary, my affairs will be entirely in your hands. My checking account, my finances, and so on, entirely in your care.
1: I understand, sir.
0: It's quite a responsibility, and you're quite a young woman. And as I wrote you, the bank...
1: Oh, yes, sir, I understand. The bond, I brought the money for it, $300. I've got it right here, sir.
0: Oh, fine. That's very businesslike, yes, indeed. I'll give you a receipt, and there we'll be.
1: Mr. Stewart.
0: Yes? Oh, my pen. Oh, yes, here we are.
1: My money. Will I get it back from the bank any time I leave your employ? I mean, when you want me to.
0: Hmm? Yes, of course. Now then, here we are. Received of Miss Nellie Malone.
1: Ella.
0: Oh, yes, of course, Ella. Memory isn't quite what it used to be. That's why I need a good secretary.
1: I'm very good at remembering things.
0: Oh, you are. Now then, we are. Guess this receipt is in good order. Received of Miss Ella Malone. $300 to be deposited with the Merchants Bank as surety bond. And to be returned to said Ella Malone upon request. There's my signature. Now then, how's that?
1: I'm sure that'll do very well, sir.
0: You have got my receipt, but I...
1: I beg your pardon.
0: Not at all.
1: Of course, I have it right here. I am sorry.
0: Oh, well, I understand. The excitement of your trip.
1: Here it is, Mr. Stewart. You see, I had it already in an envelope. Now, if you'll open it...
0: Oh, no, not at all. Bank can do that when I send it to them in the morning. Now, just put your purse down there, and I'll show you through your new home.
1: Yes, Mr. Stewart.
0: Now, we'll go right up these stairs.
1: Yes, sir.
0: Oh, yes, you find I have quite a place here. 3 stories high, and every inch of it my own design.
1: Rather dark.
0: Careful now.
1: Oh, I'm all right.
0: Mustn't hurt yourself. Hardly the way to start a new job. Now then, here we are. Got a nice room for you, very nice. Fact of the matter is, you can choose any room on this floor.
1: But, Mr. Stewart, your daughters...
0: Daughters?
1: Yes, won't they object? You said Ella.
0: Oh, yes, my daughters. I did write to you about them, didn't I?
1: Yes, you did.
0: Well, never mind about them. They're upstairs studying. Now, right here. I suggest that you take this room, at least for tonight.
1: Whatever you say, Mr. Stewart.
0: Get the light on. There we are. Nice, isn't it?
1: I've never had such a large room. If you've got one a little smaller...
0: On the contrary, my dear Miss Malone, you'll find this one smaller now. Perhaps a little too small. Yes, indeed. Entirely too small.
1: But Mr. Stewart... Locking the door. Mr. Stewart, why did you lock the door? Mr. Stewart, why have you shut me in here? Mr. Stewart, please. Please answer me. Mr. Stewart, please let me out of here. Mr. Stewart, please let me out of here.
0: Yes, yes, Miss Knoll. There's no doubt in my mind at all that you're the very person I want to employ as my housekeeper.
1: I'm very glad to hear that, Mr. Stewart.
0: Of course, the matter of being housekeeper, the place as large as mine, calls for definite qualities, you understand, of course.
1: I'll always do my best, sir.
0: Well, one certainly can't ask for more than that, no, indeed.
1: Your wife, maybe she'd like to talk to me?
0: My wife? Oh, yes, of course. I wrote you about my wife, didn't I?
1: Yes, sir.
0: Well, my wife is out shopping. As soon as she returns, you will meet her. I'm sure she'll find your recommendations as satisfactory as I did.
1: Makes me very happy. I've always wanted to work in a fine house.
0: About money.
1: Oh, any salary you want to pay me, Mr. Stewart, it's all right. I just want a chance to show you how good I can do your work.
0: Very commendable, yes, indeed, very commendable. But we must agree on a salary. I'm the sort of man who has respect for money and expects a similar respect in others. Oh, yes, and speaking of money, you'll be wanting to open a new bank account, I suppose.
1: Bank account?
0: Yes, it's my principle that everyone employed by me should have a savings account. Builds character. I'll open an account for you in the morning. You can transfer any other bank accounts you have back in your hometown up to my bank. Convenience, you know.
1: Oh, no, sir. I haven't got that. I haven't any money in the bank back home. I took it all out.
0: Oh.
1: It wasn't much anyway. What was left of father's insurance money after my mother died.
0: Oh, yes, yes. Well, now then, supposing you leave all your things here and we'll go look over the house,
1: That'll be very nice.
0: Yeah, right through this door.
1: I'd be glad to be working in such a big house.
0: Right this way. Oh, yes, yes, quite an establishment here. Designed it all myself.
1: I work hard, Mr. Stewart.
0: Oh, yes, yes, I'm certain you will. Now then, right down these stairs. I'll show you everything downstairs first.
1: You have a washing machine?
0: Huh? Oh, yes, yes, yes, everything modern, everything convenient. High, wide basement. There you are. Now, watch yourself. It's just a little dark down here this time of day.
1: Oh, it is a big basement, all right. Could hang up plenty of washing down here.
0: Oh, yes, yes, indeed. Now, if you'll just come this way.
1: You building something down here?
0: Building? Oh, yes, yes, yes, indeed. Always building, always changing, always remodeling. Change. My hobby, always changing things.
1: Hard to keep clean.
0: Now, don't you worry about that. Everything will be cleaned up in short order. The bags of sand, concrete mixer, everything will be out of the way. Won't bother you at all. No, not at all. All right, this way.
1: You're making more rooms?
0: Oh, yes, yes, indeed. With nice, clean, concrete floors. Here, look at this one.
1: Kind of dark.
0: Oh, come on, get closer. All my own work. You see, the floor is still wet. I like concrete, don't you?
1: Yes, it is clean.
0: Yes, covers everything. You know how deep that concrete is? 3 feet deep. Yes, ma'am, 3 feet deep. And I just poured it an hour before you honored me with your presence. 3 feet. That'll make a mighty thick slab of stone, won't it, Miss Nord? Thick enough to cover you. Yes, indeed. A fist to the point of the jaw is still a most effective soporific. Well, you're quite a light woman, my dear Miss Nord. Up you go, and in you go. Face down. What an unusual bed you lie in, Miss Nord. Sinking down and down and down. And the concrete will harden. And I guess I will have to get myself a new housekeeper.

0: Ladies and gentlemen, let's lean back now and relax for a moment. Let's take time out from tonight's amazing lights-out story. The story of a strange, mysterious mansion and the one woman who entered those doors and was never seen alive again. Let's turn during this brief intermission to a much more everyday situation and a question that's much easier to answer. An angry girl is storming out of her friend's house. And her friend says,
1: "What can be wrong with Lucy these days? She crosses a bear and she's losing so much weight she looks terrible. She's just no fun anymore." "Well, you know what that well-known nutrition authority says about how improper eating due to wartime living may cause a person to become deficient in vitamin B1 and iron, and how you absolutely need enough of them to keep your right weight and energy."
2: "Well, I come to think of it, that was Ruth's trouble when she got so run down. So she took ionized yeast tablets. And you know how grand she looks and feels again now."
0: Yes, friends, any number of people who, due to vitamin B1 and iron shortage, were losing weight, losing strength and energy and interest in life, tell how ionized yeast tablets help them regain glorious pep and strength and needed pounds. So if you're short vitamin B1 and iron, don't wait. Go to your druggist this very night and say,
2: "A bottle of ionized yeast tablets, please."
0: And now back to our lights-out story of Murder Castle.

0: Hello? Hello? Hello, is this the employment agency? This is Mr. Stewart. It's Helen Stewart. I'm interested in employing a nurse for my child. Someone preferably unattached who can live here with my wife and myself. No. Just send me their names, addresses, and references and so on. I'll send you a check for the services. My address is 424 East 7th. Yes, that's right. Just their names and addresses. Yes, I'll send you a check. Goodbye. Oh, yes, I'll be there. Yes, what is it?
1: Is Mr. Stewart in?
0: Oh, yes, indeed. Won't you come in? I'm Mr. Stewart.
1: Thank you.
0: You're answering in regard to...
1: Secretarial position. You wrote me a letter.
0: Oh, yes, indeed. Won't you step in here, please?
1: Thank you.
0: Now, you sit there, I'll sit here. We'll get better acquainted. Put your suitcase down there in place, so... Now then, I'm afraid I didn't quite get your name.
1: Ray. Betty Ray. You wrote me.
0: Oh, yes, of course. I remember you distinctly. Now then, you have my letter to you just to sort of refresh my memory on the circumstances, don't you know?
1: Oh, well, I'm sorry.
0: Eh?
1: I didn't bring it with me.
0: Oh, well, then suppose you tell me a little more about yourself and all that's happened. But then father see you off the train, I suppose?
1: Oh, no, sir. It's the way I wrote you, Mr. Stewart. I'm quite alone.
0: Oh, yes. Well, but first there's the matter of the surety bond. I wrote you about that, didn't I?
1: Yes. Yes, you did.
0: Ah, yes, I felt quite certain of that.
1: Mr. Stewart, I was wondering...
0: Yes?
1: Have you had many secretaries?
0: Why do you ask that?
1: I want to know.
0: Why do you ask that question?
1: And what happens to them after you hire them? Tell me, what happens to them?
0: Young woman, just who are you?
1: My name is Betty Malone.
0: Malone.
1: Betty Malone. My sister Ella came here a month ago about a job, and I want to know where she is. Do you hear me? I want to know where she is.
0: I don't think I quite know what you're talking about.
1: Why do you lie to me? Why do you lie to me? She was here. She was.
0: Oh, then what makes you so sure?
1: A letter you wrote her. The first one. I waited a whole month, and then I came here. And as soon as I saw you, I thought something was wrong. And now I know there is. My sister Ella, where is she? You've got to tell me.
0: What if I tell you again that I don't know what you're talking about?
1: I'll go to the police. They'll make you tell the truth. I know she came here. I know she did. Why do you laugh? Why?
0: Because you're being a very foolish young lady. Very foolish indeed. There's no need to get excited. Of course your sister's here, and very happy too.
1: She's here?
0: Yes, and very happy too.
1: So then take me to her. Please take me to her.
0: All right. No need to get excited. Of course I'll take you to her. I intended to all along. I was just having a little joke with you.
1: Is she all right?
0: Of course. Now then, come right along with me. Come right along with me. Yes, she's right up here. Been with me for over a month.
1: Why didn't she write? Why didn't she tell me?
0: Now then, right down this hall, and you can ask her that for yourself.
1: This isn't a trick, is it?
0: My dear young lady, you have easily the most suspicious mind of anyone I've ever met. Why, I'm quite a helpless old man, and you always have recourse, as you put it, to the police. Here we are, right in this room. Well, go right in.
1: All right. Well, it's locked.
0: Well, knock on the door, and she'll open it for you.
1: Ella? Ella, it's Betty. Let me in, darling, it's Betty.
0: What do you know?
1: Please, it's Betty, your sister Betty.
0: Well, now, she certainly is a tight sleeper.
1: But she can't be sleeping. Open the door. Please open the door.
0: All right. No reason to get excited. Well,
1: quickly, open the door, quickly.
0: Now, don't excite yourself needlessly. Well, go ahead. You open the door.
1: Ella, it's Betty.

0: Now then, my dear Betty, we understand each other clearly, don't we?
1: Phyllis. Did.
0: Nothing like a complete understanding now, is there?
1: Phyllis. Did.
0: Oh, it wasn't so difficult. I shut the door, sealed it, and nature took care of the rest.
1: Phyllis. Did.
0: She died quite easily. Much easier than others.
1: Why?
0: You mean, why do I do it? It's a very simple explanation, young woman. This is my business.
1: Yes,
0: yes, my business. Some men make their fortunes in stocks, some bonds, some in business. And this is my business.
1: Why?
0: Why? Why? Why is any business conducted? Profit, my dear. And I've made quite an easy little profit. Oh, yes. And a very safe one, too.
1: You're dead.
0: Yes, and you're the very first to come wandering about looking for one of my customers. The first. And I assure you, the last. Oh, yes. 30 women have come in my front door.
1: Ella.
0: 31, including you and Ella. Come on along.
1: No.
0: I'll tell you all about them. You'll find it most instructive. Yes, indeed. Now, come.
1: Don't hold my arm.
0: But I must. These collars, they twist and turn. Oh, yes, it's best I hold your arm. Get lost easily around this house. My most interesting house.
1: Where are you taking me?
0: Yes, there were 30 before you. Most interesting array. I used to read the want ads in small town papers, and then I'd write letters. Oh, most interesting letters. I needed a secretary, a housekeeper, a nurse. Excellent salary. Unusual accommodation.
1: Oh, I knew this had happened.
0: Indeed. And they brought all their worldly belongings with them, generally in a suitcase. A little here, a little there. Oh, I'm sure it's been most profitable. Now, in this room, for example...
1: No, don't open that door.
0: No, perhaps it would be better not to. The one in here came to be my housekeeper. Oh, let me see. How long ago was it? Oh, well, no matter. She came as a housekeeper, and after she went into a retirement in that room, I found in her suitcase such interesting bonds. Why, I tell you, my eyes fairly popped right in my head. Oh, yes. It's the uncertainty that makes my little business so very fascinating.
1: Killed 30 women.
0: Now, let's go down a little way now, down here. Oh, don't make me pull you along.
1: Killed 30 women.
0: It wasn't difficult. Most women are such fools, anxious to believe what they want to believe.
1: Came here for life and you gave me death.
0: Ah, you're the smart one. That's why I'm even bothering showing you my work. I never did the others. And showing you around won't do harm. You won't be talking long.
1: 30 women died.
0: Now, in this room. Well, let me open it and show you.
1: No. No, don't make me look. No, please don't. No.
0: Oh, you see? There's no reason for excitement. Just an empty room. That's what she thought when she went in here. Then I pressed this button, so. And the floor flopped open as she stood on it, and down she went. Down, down, down. Guess into what? A pit of lime. Oh, yes, I tried out so many different ways of killing them. You wonder why they'll never find me out? Well, I'll tell you why. Because I'm much too smart for all of them. Oh, not perfect crimes. No, nothing infantile, but just cleverness in choosing the women I do my business with and an equal cleverness in doing away with them. Yes, indeed. Now then, what was I telling you? Oh, yes, yes, yes. Why, they'll never get me.
1: Ella, seeing you, it's done things in my head.
0: No corpus delicti. And if there is one, no evidence of violence. Ah, there, that's the secret.
1: Were you very frightened, sister?
0: Pearl of quicklime, there's no corpus delicti after that, I can tell you. Not when you bury them in a slab of concrete. Ah, yes, that's the secret.
1: If I could only have been with you, little sister.
0: And now this room, let me show it to you. I think this will be your room, my dear.
1: Oh, very frightened?
0: You see the door? Airtight. Airtight, yes, indeed. I'll open it. The room. Amazing sight, isn't it? No doors, no windows.
1: I could have helped you, Ella.
0: Now, I'll shut you up inside the room, then I'll close the door and press this button here like this. You hear that, little one? You hear that? Pumping, pumping, pumping. And guess what is pumping?
1: Ella, my hair.
0: You hear me? Pumping the air out of the room. Yes, that's clever, isn't it? You breathe, and soon there'll be nothing there to breathe, and then you'll die. And if the police do find your body, no mark of violence, nothing but asphyxiation. A most mysterious death, they'll say. In time, they'll decide it's all quite natural, embolism, heart attack. Oh, they'll think up a fancy name to clear their files. Yes, indeed, they always do.
1: It isn't right for him to live with them.
0: Now, first, off with the pump. Now, my dear, I think you'd better step inside quickly now so I can close the door and go about my other work. Quickly, I tell you.
1: No, wait.
0: Wait, wait for what?
1: I want to give you something.
0: What can you give me that doesn't belong to me already?
1: This.
0: Gun.
1: Get in there. Get in that room.
0: Gun. You had a gun in your purse all the time.
1: My father. I brought it for the man who... Ella. Get in that room.
0: No,
1: get in there. I'll press the trigger. Get him or I'll kill him.
0: No, don't.
1: Get him.
0: Don't. I'm an old harmless man. I was only fooling. I wouldn't hurt you for the world.
1: Revenge. Strike to revenge, isn't it, Ella? He said to press this button, Ella. The pump. It's running, Ella. Listen to it. It's killing him the way he killed you. It's right to revenge, isn't it, little sister? Fight to revenge. Fight to revenge. Fight to revenge. Fight to revenge. Fight to revenge. Fight to revenge. Fight to revenge. Fight to revenge.
0: The air is going out. The air. Shut off that motor out there. You hear me? Shut off that motor. Pumping out the air. Pumping it out. The pipe. The air going out. I can't reach the pipe. Shut it off, you devil out there. Shut it off. It'll kill me. Kill me. Let's get it set all ready. Shut it off. I'll give you anything you want. Shut up, that pump. I can't die. I won't die. I'll tear the walls down. Let me out of here. Air. Man's got the web here. Let me out. Let me out. Well, my ear. Can't hear. Drops breaking. Blood in my mouth. My eyes. No air. Bleeding. Air. Give me air. Breath of air. Air.
1: Revenge. Revenge. Revenge. Revenge. Revenge.
2: Revenge, revenge, revenge, yes, listen to her, Captain.
1: Revenge.
2: Over and over again.
1: Revenge.
2: Such a young and pretty girl.
1: Revenge. Revenge.
2: What could have driven her out of her mind crazy like that?
1: Revenge. Revenge.
2: What, I ask you?
1: Revenge. Revenge.
3: Well, Mr. Obler? And I suppose they all died happily ever after.
4: You put things so sweetly, Mr. Martin. The dark corners of the human mind are the deepest dark, I believe, of anything in the universe. Speaking of darkness, how would you like to turn back the pages of that nebulous stuff known as time to the Sakhalin of Tsarist Russia?
3: You mean right now, Mr. Obler?
4: Oh, yeah. You know the answer to that as well as I do, Frank. It's always after you've had your say for ironized yeast.
3: Remember, friends, if you're deficient in vitamin B1 and iron, if that's why you're so under par in weight and strength and energy, then get ironized yeast tablets right away. Now, of course, a run-down condition may be due to other causes. If in doubt, see your doctor. But if you're simply short vitamin B1 and iron, remember, ironized yeast has been so successful in such cases that it's sold on this no-risk, money-back basis. If you don't begin to eat better, to look and feel much stronger, peppier, and more alive, the cost of the first bottle will be refunded to you in full by Ironized Yeast, Box IY, Rahway, New Jersey. Now, what is this about Sakhalin? Isn't that the Russian island up above Japan?
4: Yes, but our story concerns itself only about the Sakhalin, or Sakhalin, which was used as an execution ground and it was a sort of a macabre education ground and a devil's island against the enemies of the Tsar. It's a strange story of man's inhumanity to man in one of the strangest places this world has ever known. But be with us again as usual next week.
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0: welcome to a half hour of Mind Webs. Short stories from the worlds of speculative fiction. This is Michael Hansen. On this half hour of Mind Webs, the story is Chris Neville's The Night of the Nickel Beer, a tale which appears in New Worlds of Fantasy No. 2, an Ace book edited by Terry Carr. 12:30, Friday night, his wife slept. In the darkness, he got from the bed and dressed with no particular destination in mind. He walked into the night air beyond the house. The time, he had forgotten his watch on the nightstand by the bed. 40, the turning point. 40, earlier the cake with one candle, for the time of numbering the years with separate candles had passed, and now the one served to stand for the 39 others as well. 40, a brittle breaking, a mortal wound never recovered from. Entrance into a cavern. Would she miss the warmth of his body? Not likely, for she had slept as though drugged, exhausted by her own day, as he had been by his, until restlessness left him turning with pointless thoughts of time as the day passed into tomorrow. That was all last night now. The air was filled with ocean mist. The clean moisture entered his lungs, bringing youth again. Youth. A world was blurred into a dim reality of shifting lights. A silent car came, its headlights flaring out and then being lost. Turn. No sign of the passage of the car, only the white moving mist and the distant sounds without identity. He walked, putting his hand in his pocket, feeling the change there between the thumb and forefinger. A 25-cent piece, pennies, perhaps a dime. His fingers could not distinguish the small coins, and there was an impulse to bring them out and hold them close before his face for identification. He looked down at the swirling mist made alive by his movement. He walked on, turning from street to street. The coins in his pocket. The coins only. He had forgotten billfold lying with a watch on the nightstand. Lights came from the darkness, smeared away in the ocean mists, and were absorbed. Lights falling into white darkness like his breath. Far sounds, bright as though near. Now and then passing him, the cars. He, now and then passing the lights of some late establishment. The coins in his pockets. A cafe, or perhaps a tavern ahead after the timeless walk. Today, he remembered, today California goes off daylight savings time. He came abreast and paused and peered inside through the moist glass into the warm, bright interior, his face haloed with orange neon. A beer bar, he decided, drawn by its warmth. Inside were kids, a dozen or more of them, most gathered at a long central table sitting quiet in the lateness of the hour. There, a guitar. A girl with long blonde hair and eyes large and clear. Seated beside her, a youth in a beret. Slow sipping of beer and talk. The taste of beer came to his mouth, bitter, with hops, bringing thirst. The young man in the beret looked toward the window. He smiled recognition and gestured, inviting the man in. He turned to continue his solitary walk, feeling the coins in his pocket, but after a few steps he hesitated, came back. After an indecisive moment he entered the tavern, the mist swirling around him like a cloak. The young man in the beret smiled again more distantly, as though identification, once certain, now hung on the rim of memory, unabsorbed. He nodded noncommittally. The tavern was small, and he squeezed himself behind a corner table. He was only feet removed in space from the central table, but in time, now, cut off forever from its youthful occupants. The tavern smelled of beer and of a particular moistness of young bodies. There was the sleepy, late-night softness of conversations reluctant to end. The young man in the beret turned to look at him, as did his blonde companion. He looked away and waited for someone to come and take his order. Behind the bar, the bartender resting on an elbow before the waitress with her tray. The mirror presented the waitress' full face, and he saw himself, too, at the table, peering back from the reversed world captured in the hard, bright surface. The clock above the bar mirror told the time, 1:05. Had it been turned back yet? Had this nighttime hour, beginning at a previous 2 a.m., been regained by the world? He didn't know how long he had walked. Was there less than 1 hour or two? No matter, he thought, thinking of the coins in his pocket. A few minutes, then back into the night, home at last to rejoin his wife, his body pleasantly tired from the unaccustomed late-night exercise. A young waitress came, smiling. She put a smooth hand lightly on his table, and he said, "A glass of beer." The conversation at the central table was of unfamiliar worlds illuminated with a crystalline brightness of youthful fantasy. He studied the people. One wore patched corduroy pants, such as he had not seen for years, and sat far back in his chair, eyes partly closed. Another lifted a guitar and strummed idly, the strings capturing his restless fingers, but not his tongue. Another poured from a pitcher to the brim of his glass, spilling none, forming a head hardly thicker than the mist outside, so slowly was the last careful tilt. The waitress returned.
1: "That will be a nickel, sir."
0: A nickel. It had been many years since he had bought a glass of beer for a nickel. The quarter in his pocket suddenly extended time. He brought out the change to inspect it in the light. A quarter, an old one, the pennies, and a dime. He gave her the dime and said, "Keep the change." And she smiled.
1: "Thank you, sir."
0: He settled back with the beer, cool and dark. The glass made circles on the tabletop, and the condensed moisture on the surface was cold to his touch. The taste was bright and flowery, more characteristic of European than American beer. He drank a long swallow, and the liquid moved in his throat as though across an internal desert. He couldn't remember a time since early childhood when from his father's glass beer had held that excitement for him.
2: "Won't you join us for a glass?"
0: The young man in the beret asked.

0: his father's glass of beer had held that excitement for him.
1: Won't you join us for a glass?
0: The young man in the beret asked, and he put down the glass.
2: Please do,
0: said his blonde companion. Her voice was soft, bringing memories of some former time. As she turned, he noted the jeans she wore were faded. A masculine white shirt, open at the neck, did not fully conceal the contours of her upper body, and part of her high, smooth collarbone was visible as a rise in the flesh. The broad belt above feminine hips embraced a waist scarcely thicker than he could encircle with his hands. She couldn't be over 20 years old, he thought, noting there was no glass before her place. He was made welcome at the empty seat beside the girl. Please go on with the conversation. Don't let me interfere. I'll just sit here listening.
1: We were saying,
0: the young man in the beret said,
1: we were saying when we saw you out there at the window that we'd seen you somewhere before.
2: Where would that be?
0: He smiled. Well, perhaps you've confused me with someone else. With them at the long table, he felt a sense of belonging, as though in some way he were a contemporary of theirs, inexplicably grown older. They were talking about a movie he could not remember having seen, but seemed vaguely to remember. There were some old stars in it. He felt his body slowly relax, and he drank again from the beer before him. And then once more, the glass was empty, the foam a little white circle near the top, and breaking invisibly on his upper lip. Suddenly, he wished to remain here in the soft quiet of this warmth and brightness while the clock progressed to the uncertain hour. The young man in the beret filled his glass from the pitcher on the table, emptying it.
1: I remember you from somewhere.
0: Thank you, he said, observing the empty pitcher and signaling for the waitress.
1: Let me get another one.
0: The waitress nodded at his gesture and turned to the bartender.
2: Thank you for buying,
0: said the girl. Although she had no glass in front of her, he was embarrassed because he could not ask her if he could buy her something. The pitcher would consume his change. I didn't come away with much money. I just came out for a walk.
1: I wish I could remember where I've seen you,
0: said the young man in the beret. Oh, I've lived in town for 12 years. Maybe you've seen me in a restaurant, somewhere like that. You know, somewhere around.
2: I'm not even sure it was here exactly.
0: The girl wrinkled her brow and brought her lower lip between her front teeth, thinking. The waitress came with the pitcher, and he reached into his pocket. The hand came out with two quarters and the pennies. Both quarters were old, with milled edges worn to parent metal rather than the copper inner construction of recent mintage.
2: 20 cents.
0: He passed the quarter to her.
1: Keep the change.
0: He returned the remaining coins to his pocket.
1: Pass the beer around.
0: The young man in the beret complied, and most of the contents of the pitcher emptied into glasses, bright, cold, foamy.
2: Funny,
0: said the girl, her thoughts apparently still on the identity problem. He was conscious of a perfume he did not recognize and needed the time to place. It was too faint and subtle to activate pathways to other thoughts. In the moment then, it seemed to him that in former days, the confused sense of identity might have arisen had one of his own group returned one evening with both age and amnesia. So again, the feeling came that he was their contemporary, but returned from a long journey, perhaps to other worlds, while they had remained ageless and outside of time, suspended. Meanwhile, coexistent with his thoughts, their conversation flowed, as did the time itself. And the lateness grew. He listened momentarily to some middle point.
1: I saw him come down the street on a motorcycle,
0: said the man in corduroy. The guitar man strummed.
1: That was last Friday.
3: Well, I didn't think he went in much for that, but he did sell the cycle the day before yesterday.
0: An unfathomable subject. So he partly closed his eyes, hoping eventually to catch the background of the conversation, but feeling no compelling need to do so.
1: That reminds me,
0: the man with the guitar said, hitting the strings heavily for emphasis.
1: Same thing happened to a friend of mine about a year ago, although I think in his case it was an accident on the thing more than anything else.
0: He paused from the strings and poured from the pitcher.
3: Well, I never expected it,

0: He was content to sit among them, accepted as a member of the group, seeking to recreate some memory that he could not. For time had aged all his youthful companions, and many were lost in memory, and more were lost in the world. The ones around him tonight might in their way see themselves in him. Outside his thoughts, the conversations went, of persons and places veiled with familiarity from an outsider. He drank again, and the pitcher he had bought was empty. The hands of the clock had moved to 1:35.
1: You know, earlier we were talking about the beach. We can sit in the cars there. Who wants to come?
0: He looked at the faces around him, all eager and full of youth. His body was absorbing the warmth of the room, and for the first time, he was conscious of the chill of the outside. He pictured the beach and the dark waves beneath the overcast and the mists swirling around automobiles like smoke from some ice fire. And the picture he drew in his mind was beautiful, with a strange heartbreak. And suddenly a sense of panic came to him. He desperately wanted them not to leave him here in the tavern, but rather to stay until the inevitability of the clock forced them from him, to keep the soft, murmuring conversation around him as a cloak against the night.
1: Here, let me get another pitcher of beer. We've got plenty of time. And I'll be closing soon.
0: The man with the guitar strummed idly and looked at the remaining beer in his glass. He signaled the waitress for a refill, and she came with it. He reached into his pocket and brought out 2 quarters and the pennies. He gave one of the quarters to the waitress. Keep the change.
1: Hey, if we're going to the beach, we'd better go. It's getting late.
0: You might as well finish this new pitcher. Here, let me fill your glasses. Maybe we'll even have time for another one. And then he felt foolish and sank back into his chair, waiting. The girl bent over him to the pitcher and refilled his own glass.
2: Anyone else?
0: The man with the guitar, glancing at the clock, said,
1: yeah, maybe a last one.
0: The pitcher was passed over. He sat back, grateful. The blonde turned to him and moved her hair with a hand.
2: You'll come with us to the beach. I got my car. We can take it and let them go on.
0: Well, thanks for the invitation, but really, I don't think I can. But it's been very nice sitting here with you.
2: They're about to close. We'll be leaving in a few minutes.
0: He could feel the alcohol moving in his thoughts, mellowing them. You know, I don't drink too much. I'll be leaving myself in a minute. Just finish this. Still, there was sharp disappointment, and his eyes went to the clock above the bar mirror. 1:40. Perhaps the regained hour of time was nearly past, and closing time was inevitably upon the tavern. The others were standing, their chairs making small sounds. The guitar player put away his instrument.
2: Oh, come along. I'm not with anybody.
0: He shook his head, but he found himself standing when she stood, last to leave the table. There was nothing really to keep him any longer. She called to the departing troupe.
2: See you at Malibu.
0: At the door, the mist greeted him, and when they moved outside, he and the girl were suddenly lost together in the swirling whiteness, and he was pleased to be thus isolated with her.
2: See me to the car, at least.
0: He took her arm to guide her through the enveloping mist, hearing the sounds of car doors close and laughter and soft talk and motors respond.
2: I'm right over here, somewhere back here.
0: She stumbled, and he held her for an instant at the waist, conscious of her body exploding in him, leaving him short of breath and in a way frightened. The car appeared from the mist, a model long out of date.
2: It'll be bad driving tonight. Perhaps I won't go to the beach after all. Want to sit and talk a moment?
0: The voice, throaty, and the perfume came to him out of the mist. Her features blurred away. She had opened the door, and he saw it swing an invitation.
2: Slip through, under the wheel.
0: A moment later, surprised at himself, he was surrounded by the darkness of the car and the clean leather smell of the upholstery. Outside was endless isolation. She was beside him, small and comfortable. Again, the fragrance, and he was conscious of her youthful warmth, and again of the moist smell, perhaps coming from her hair where the mists of the ocean were imprisoned. She started the motor and let it idle, the car heater slowly bringing up the inside temperature of the warm and distant purr. "You are a very beautiful girl," he said, feeling no particular strangeness sitting here with her, and instead feeling again as he had felt in the parking lot when he momentarily supported her with an arm at the slender waist above the softness of the hips. She, too, seemed conscious of the emotion, for she leaned back with a catch in her breath, and he studied her face in the dim light from the dashboard and marveled at the whiteness of her skin and its smooth and pliable youth, noting for the first time the absence of lipstick and any apparent makeup.
2: "I like this. Here in the dark silence, in the warmth here, with the mist out there, cutting us off from the world, just the two of us. We have a secret world in here. I'm glad you came tonight. I had hoped you would when I saw your face out there in the window. It was as if I was waiting for you."
0: He wondered what memory of lost and present love he represented for her. What particular formation of experience unlocked what swelling need for the quiet intimacy here. And with him, there was a sudden all-encompassing sense of nostalgia. He sat back, waiting, knowing what his next move should be, and yet unable to take it. And she sat waiting, too, and for a long time there was silence, but for the sound of the heater and the sound of their breathing. At last, she said,
2: "Whatever you're looking for, and you're looking for something, I can't ever give it to you, can I?"
0: "No."
2: "I thought I could. This is just some kind of a dream that's real for both of us. Isn't it?"
0: I don't know.
2: "And what I'm looking for, I'll never find. There's going to be a war in Europe, and we're going to get involved, and I'm going to lose my future in it."
0: She waved her hand toward the mist swirling outside the car.
2: "This world, it's already vanishing. The war talk is in the air. Everybody knows what's coming. We're all just waiting, and nothing will ever be what we expect it to. Nothing will ever be the way we find it in the secret dreams we have."
0: He did not reply.
2: "You're sad."
0: He waited. But there was nothing more to wait for. Everybody's sad, little girl. Everybody. Everywhere. But sometimes It takes a long time to admit it to yourself. Well, thank you for letting me sit here for a little while. I guess you better go on to join your friends. I'd like to go with you, but I can't. It's late for me, and my wife will be worried. She reached out to touch him, tears in her eyes, but already he was opening the door. He stood outside the car, looking in, seeing the small figure illuminated by dash lights. He closed the door to the car and, without looking back, turned and walked away in the ocean mist. He wondered what time it was. He walked many blocks before he regained his orientation and located a familiar street. He turned toward home. There was an aching tiredness in the muscles of his legs. In his memory lingered the flowery taste of beer, such as he could not remember since childhood. And he knew that time is the one problem everybody faces that has no solution. Someday, mankind might conquer space and spread itself across all the stars, but time is orders of magnitude more complex than the three-dimensional world. Time is in the beginning and will be in the end, fixed and immutable and eternal. And men and women are forever helpless before it. One may search downward through the thousand layers of personality to understand his motives and unsnarl his complicated emotions. But in the end, he'll come inevitably to the unity which waits for all of us at the bottom of the universe. Time. As he walked, his hand went now and again to his pocket to feel the coins. There was a quarter and the pennies. Over and over again, he tried to will there to be two quarters, not one, but one alone was all there was.

You've heard The Knight of the Nickel Beer, a story by Chris Neville that comes from New Worlds of Fantasy No. 2, an Ace book edited by Terry Carr. This is Michael Hansen. Reading with me was Star Eyes. Technical operation for this broadcast by Marv Nunn and Steve Gordon. MindWebs is produced at WHA Radio in Madison, a service of University of Wisconsin Extension.

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1: In the year 1864, in the December of that year, to be more exact, James Murray, barrister at law, did a lot of grouse shooting. During the last few days of the season, he made several trips across the northern moors after the elusive and soon-to-be-prohibited birds. December. The wind was due east, the moors were bleak and wild. On his last expedition, the very day before the ending of the season, James Murray became hopelessly lost. The first feathery flakes of a coming snowstorm fluttered down upon the heather, and a leaden evening was closing in all around. The purple moorland melted into a range of low hills. There was not the faintest smoke wreath, not the smallest cultivated patch, or fence, or sheep track. The world had changed, become hostile, alien. Murray shouldered his gun and pushed wearily forward, on and beyond.

0: Biotech, the new soap and pre-wash powder, presents Beyond Midnight by Michael McCabe.
1: I had a letter recently from Mrs. V.P. Head of 7th Street Parkmore to Harrisburg, and she said, I cannot fully describe my utter delight on returning to the washing to find the stubborn stains of 2 months standing completely removed. I am so glad I discovered your product, Biotex. And now Mrs. J. Longman of Cambridge, West East London, wrote to say, just a word of thanks for your new soap and wash powder, Biotex. I find it almost too good to be true. I've just finished my first packet, and I washed all my baby's woolens with it, and they really do stay white. And what is more, they keep their shape so well, too. Once again, thanks for a wonderful product. I'm just hoping you won't wait too long before putting a large economy-sized packet on the market. Well, thank you, Mrs. Head of Parkmore and Mrs. Longman, for your endorsements. I, too, can endorse Biotex by making certain claims to you, ladies, the most important of which is that with Biotex, the stubbornest, the very stubbornest stains just vanish merely by soaking.

0: possible. I kept on thus throughout the whole of the night, walking. There will not come a time when my limbs simply fail me. Walking in circles.
1: Hello!
2: Can you hear me? Here, this way, here. Can you find me? Here.
0: I'd almost given up. I'd begun to think of falling down and sleeping. I must have been walking in circles. Thank God, thank God.
1: What for?
0: Praise be.
1: What for? Well, for you, of course.
0: I began to feel I should be hopelessly lost in the snow.
3: Well, then, folks do get cast away here about the time to time. And what's to hinder you from being cast away likewise?
0: If the good Lord is so minded that you and I shall be lost together, friend, we must submit. But I don't mean to be lost without you. How far am I now from Dwelling?
3: A good 20 miles, more or less.
0: And the nearest village?
3: The nearest village is Wyke, and that's 12 miles to the side.
0: Where do you live, then?
3: Out yonder.
0: I pray you, keep that lantern steady. You're going home, I presume?
3: Maybe I am.
0: And I'm going with you.
3: Oh, it ain't no use. He won't let you in. Not he.
0: We'll see about that. Who is he?
3: The master.
0: And who is the master?
3: That's not to you.
0: Well, lead the way, please. And I'll engage that the master shall give me supper and lodging tonight.
3: You can try.
4: Wait, man, wait. I've got to come up now. I'm not going to do that anyway.

0: Here, that's for you. Yonder gentleman. Go in.
1: Who are you? How came you here? What do you want?
2: James Murray,
1: barrister at law. On foot across the moor.
2: Meat, drink, and sleep.
3: Mine is not a house of entertainment.
1: Jacob,
3: how dare you admit this stranger?
0: I didn't admit him. He followed me over the moor and shouldered his way in before me. I'm no match for 6'2".
3: And pray, sir, by what right have you forced an entrance into my house?
2: The same by which I should have come to your boat if I were drowning. The right of self-preservation.
3: Self-preservation?
2: There's a foot of snow on the ground already. It should be deep enough to cover my body by daybreak.
3: Hmm.
1: It's true. You can stay here if you choose till morning.
3: Jason, serve the supper. Be seated.
4: Your manners are excellent, my friend. But you have a very fine head. Like a poet's. Kind of scientist you must be if this room is a telescope. Pictures. Saints and devils. Geological specimens. Microscope. And is that an organ there in the corner? Books. Books and more books. Enough to keep a keen man busy for a year. And why do you not speak to me about it? I don't even know your name. A gagged look like Ludwig von Beethoven. I wonder if you would consider it bad taste if I drew nearer the fire.
2: On the table. I have only the homeliest farmhouse fare to offer you, sir. Your appetite will, I trust, make up for the deficiencies of our larder.
4: Ham, eggs, bread, and what appears to be a bottle of excellent sherry. My friend, I can think of nothing better. Thank you. Thank you. 1,000 times thank you. You have preserved my life.
2: Please be seated.
4: Would the food upon these dishes be poisoned, I wonder? But if I cannot help it, at least I shall expire with a full stomach.

0: That, was probably the finest meal I've ever tasted.
1: Thank you.
0: To a castaway on a desert island in a storm, a glass of uncontaminated water and a crust would seem manna from heaven. I have lived here in semi-retirement for 23 years. During that time, I have not seen as many strange faces. I have not read a single newspaper. You are the first stranger who has crossed my threshold for more than 4 years. Will you favor me with a few words of information about the outer world from which I have been parted for so long?
2: Interrogate me, sir. I am heartily at your service.
0: My inquiries will relate primarily to scientific matters. If you are not a student of science, no matter. Answer to the best of your ability. More and more skeptical of all that lies beyond its narrow radius. Show me any fact in physics, in history, in archaeology, which is supported by testimony.
1: I believe he has forgotten my presence.
0: Attested by all races.
1: There is a brilliant man, a man of vision, spurned by his contemporaries because of his greater knowledge, a man born out of his time. If it were not for my poor dear wife waiting for me anxiously, I swear I could listen to this man all night long.
0: Branded as a visionary, held up for ridicule for my scientific beliefs, hooted from that field of science in which I'd labored with honor for during all the best years of my life. These things happened just 23 years ago. Since then, I have lived as you see me living now, and the world has forgotten me. And I have forgotten the world. And Arthur, you have my history.
2: It is a very sad one.
0: But it is a very common one. I have only suffered for the truth, as many a better man has suffered before me. You shall have more sherry. Pray, why do you look suddenly so anxious?
2: I was thinking of my wife, my poor little wife. We have only been married 4 months, and she'll be waiting for me, watching for me, not knowing anything about my fate. I promised to see that I should return before dark.
1: Ceased?
2: Oh, if only it were possible. But no, it is impossible. Walk 20 miles across the moor, even if I could find my way.
0: Walk 20 miles? What are you thinking of?
2: My poor wife. She'll be breaking her heart with suspense and terror.
0: Where is she at this moment?
2: At Dwelding.
0: At Dwelding? Yes, it is true. The distance is 20 miles. Are you very anxious to save the next 8 or 10 hours?
2: So anxious, I would give 10 guineas at this moment for a guide and a horse.
0: Your wish can be gratified at a less costly rate. The night mail from the north, which changes horses at Dwelding, tells you within 5 miles of this spot. It will be due at a certain crossroad in about 1.25 hours. If Jacob were to go with you across the moor and put you onto the old coach road, you could find your way, I suppose, to where it joins the new one.
2: Easily, gladly.
0: The snow lies deep. A glass of Escabeau before you start. There are pleasanter journeys than the one you are contemplating this night.
1: James Murray drank the spirit, and it went down like fire, liquid fire, and took his breath away. There was more than one instance during the next 2 hours or so when he wished fervently that he had stayed with the self-exiled man of science, rather than take the path through the snow to the old coach road at night.

0: 12 feet, and yet I cannot remember such bitter cold. Not a single star. Your master is a very eloquent man, Jacob. A brilliant man. Deep. Walking is difficult, to be sure. How much further to the coast road? Yeah. Those hours of talk from the master walking with a servant is like attempting conversation with a tailor's dummy.
1: Yon's your road. Keep the stone fence to your right hand, and then you can't fail of the way.
0: This, then, is the old coach road.
1: Aye, this is the old coach road.
0: And how far do I go before I reach the crossroads?
1: Nigh upon 3 miles. The road's a fair road enough for foot passengers, but 'twas over steep and narrow for the northern traffic. You'll mind where the parapet's broken away, close against the signpost. It's never been mended since the accident.
0: Accident? What accident was that? Jacob?
1: Beg pardon?
0: What accident?
1: The night mail pitched right over, down into the gully below. A good 50 feet or more. Just the worst bit of road in the old country.
0: Oh, horrible. Were many lives lost?
1: All. 4 were found dead, and 2 died next morning.
0: Oh, terrible. How long since this happened? Jacob? How long since the accident?
1: Just 9 years.
0: Near the signpost, you say? I'll bear it in mind. Good night, Jacob.
1: Good night.
0: And here. Thank you. I'm deeply obliged to you.
1: Good night, sir. And thank you.

0: feel terribly lonely. Lonely somehow. As if I've been deserted by the last man in the world. Ice. It is as if I'm scaling some gigantic Alp. Is it? Yes, Jacob, he's coming back again. A fire? No, there's a second light. Parallel. They must be carriage lamps. Must be private vehicles. But what would be out on a night like this? Yes, it is some coast or the other, but it's impossible. It's coming on fast. Cannot hear a sound. No. Looks strangely noisy. It is possible that I've crossed the crossroads in the dark. Jacob said 3 miles, and I'm not yet walking. Can this be the coach underneath? No, I would never have missed the signpost. And then the coach, for coach it certainly was, bore down upon Murray, came around a bend in the road and came towards him fast. Guard, driver, one outside passenger, 4 steaming greys. The lamps blazed like a pair of fiery meteors.
1: Hello, wait there, coach, hello, coach!
0: And the coachman pulled up. The guard, muffled to the eyes in capes and comforters, and apparently sound asleep, neither answered Murray's hail nor made the slightest effort to dismount. The outside passenger did not even turn his head. Murray clambered inside the coach, and the coach started again, as noiseless as ever.

0: cold in the coach as it was outside. Three passengers only. And welcome. The world. This is scarcely the friendliest part of the world, I've been here. How intensely cold it is tonight. The winter seems to have begun in earnest. Most friendly. He heard me. I know he did, for he turned his eyes upon me. Damp. Most disagreeable. Snow in here. It's quite... Oh, it's like ice. It's warmer than I'd air, by far. Oh, I can't bear the smell in here. The window down could hardly let in more cold than is already present. Have you any objection to an open window? I said, have you any objection to an open window? Very well, then. I take it you have none?
1: It's rotten, quite rotten. This window.
0: I'm sorry, excuse me. This window is covered with mildew. Have you noticed? Anybody? Have you? The whole coach is in the very last stages of dilapidation. Decaying. Look. It's hardly safe, is it? How can it possibly be safe? Why, the old machine is quite foul, and it must have been dragged from some outhouse somewhere. It must have been mouldering away for years. Quite deplorable. The regular mail, I suppose, is under repair. Yes?
2: The passenger to which James Murray addressed this last remark turned slowly and looked at him. Murray knew that he would never forget the sight of that face as long as he lived. He turned cold at heart under its scrutiny. The eyes glowed with a fiery, unnatural luster. The face was livid as the face of a corpse. The bloodless lips were drawn back as if in the agony of death and showed the gleaming teeth between. Murray turned to his office. He too was staring at him with the same startling pallor in his face and the same stony glitter in his eyes.
1: What are you? What are you?
2: And then Murray realized that none of the passengers in that coach were living men. Not living men as himself. A pale, phosphorescent light, the light of putrefaction, played upon their awful faces, upon their hair, dank with the dews of the grave, upon their clothes, earth-stained and dropping to pieces, upon their hands, which were as the hands of corpses long buried. Only their eyes. Their eyes, their terrible eyes were alive, and those eyes were all turned menacingly upon James Murray. In that single instant, brief and vivid as a landscape beheld in a flash of summer lightning, he saw the moon shining down through a rift of stormy cloud, the ghastly signpost rearing its warning finger by the wayside, the broken parapet, the plunging horses, the black gulf below. Then the coach reeled like a ship at sea. Then came a mighty crash, a sense of crushing pain, and then darkness.
0: Brilliant. A man like that, exile, fine food, ceased snowing.
3: Ceased snowing now?
0: Hopeless. Walk 20 miles across the moor, across the...
3: Where is he?
0: Golding. Golding.
3: Golding?
0: Golding.
4: Oh, I found it.
0: Across the...
4: Who died next morning?
3: 20 miles.
0: Across the...
4: Found it.
0: Across the...
5: He fell. Close against the junction of the old coach road and the new. Oh, thank God you were saved. Thank God. You must have lain for so long in the snow. Soft snow. They found you at daybreak. Two shepherds. The letters in your pocketbook showed your name, and I was summoned. You were so long in danger. So long. So many days, weeks. The surgeon said you had dreamed in your delirium. Such a frightful dream, my love. Such a frightful dream. Oh, James, my darling, safe now.
0: Graves. Others may form what conclusions they please. I know that I was the fourth inside passenger.

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0: Dean Quinn, young Mr. Happy-Go-Lucky, frolicking his way through life in search of the missing heir to a fortune. He enlists the financial assistance of Clarence J. Walden, a professional air hunter, in return for his services. The search leads Dean Quinn first to Seattle and a dead end, then to Chicago to an address listed in the old newspaper clipping, to the apartment house owned by Ignaz Pasek, and face-to-face with Pasek's young granddaughter, Stella. They meet again at Dean's hotel under an odd set of circumstances. Stella wants something. Out. Bus fare to California and a place to hide overnight. Dean wants no part of it, but he does want to find the missing heir. And what he finds is that now he's looking for one last link, the end of the family line, Helen Martin. He also finds himself half drowned in a swimming pool in Palm Springs, with a dead body floating in the deep end. To put it in Dean Quinn's own words, why me? The air hunters will continue after this word.
1: The Marine Corps Reserves are looking for a few good men to help keep the peace. We're looking for men who understand that nobody likes to fight, but somebody has to know how. We want men who want to see their children grow up in an age of peace. Men who will do more than wish for it. Men who will work for it. Men who don't need the draft to know there's a job to be done. Men who ask themselves what they can do for their country and do it. We're looking for a few good men to stand with the Marine Corps Reserve. No shortcuts, no compromises, no promises except one. You'll be a Marine, and you'll be ready. That's the job.

0: Am I drunk? I must be drunk. What happened here? Did I fall in and hit my head on the side of the pool? Or did someone, whoever killed her, did they try to frame me? Come on, Dean boy. Put it together or your ticket is forever punched. Chicago. Remember Chicago? Remember Stella? Stella was in my room at the Drake Hotel in Chicago when she told me about Charlie Martin.
1: Charlie Martin is dead. He got killed in Korea.
0: What about the little girl, Helen?
1: I don't know what happened to her. Can I have that drink now?
0: Yeah, help yourself.
1: Who are you calling?
0: Don't sweat, sweets. I'm not blowing the whistle on you.

0: This is the voice of Clarence J. Walden, president of Clarence J. Walden and Associates Insurance Representatives, where we pride ourselves in paying our claims promptly.
1: Boss, wait.
0: Our office is closed for the day, but we'll be back tomorrow morning when the big hand is on the 12 and the little one is at the 9.
2: Aren't you going to talk?
1: Yeah, if he ever shuts up.
0: If your call is urgent, please leave your name and number, and one of our representatives will get back to you as soon as possible. You will have exactly 10 seconds after you hear the little beep.
1: Boss, this is Dean. Charles Kermit Martin was killed in Korean War, Illinois Regiment. 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Also insurance. Call me at Drake Hotel. Wire money.
2: Sport, you sound like a disc jockey.
1: Hey, what are you doing? Put your clothes back on.
2: I'm getting into bed. I need my beauty rest.
1: Well, I think I'll sack out on the couch here. Sweet dreams. I slept lousy that night. I kept waking up, hearing buzzing in my ears like I used to when pneumonia was coming on. A couple of times I thought I felt something warm cuddling up to me, but I couldn't tell for sure. Might have been just a vivid hallucination. In the morning, I had a brute of a headache. My skin was crawling, and I had a pretty good case of cotton mouth. Worst of all, I was in the bed. Stella was up and dressed. Stella, how did I get here? I mean, in the bed.
2: I don't know.
1: Did I get up and... I mean, we didn't,
2: You kept kicking around saying you were cold.
1: Well, I was. What time is it?
2: 5 o'clock. I'm bored.
1: 5 o'clock?
2: You're going to fall out of bed if you keep jumping around. Some guy called while you were sleeping. I wrote it down.
1: Walden called?
2: You don't have to yell. Lay down. He said the name you wanted was Mrs. Vivian Clay, Route 1, Towan, Illinois. He also said he wasn't underwriting no playing around with girls.
1: Oh, I'm going back to sleep. Maybe I'll get lucky and wake up dead.
2: Boy, you're no fun.
1: But I woke up alive the next morning. I just felt dead. I rented a car and Stella drove me to see Vivian Clay in Towan, a tiny town about 60 miles outside of Chicago.
2: Hey, Deanie, nice farm.
1: Is this the place?
2: Mailbox says so.
1: Then turn in. Vivian Clay was a gray-haired, pleasant woman with firm, regular features. She served us hot tea, which helped me listen as she explained that Helen Martin was her niece, whom she raised when her brother, Charlie Martin, died in Korea. She knew very little about Etta Ryan Martin other than that she was Helen's mother.
3: This here is a picture of Helen taken when she graduated high school.
1: Very pretty girl.
2: That's a pretty old picture.
1: Mrs. Clay, how old is Helen now?
3: Well, 26. Helen travels a lot. After high school, she went to Northwestern. We saved her dad's army insurance. Then she went to study art in that Paris of Rome. Later, she came back to New York and worked as one of them models.
1: Where is she now?
3: California.
1: Pardon? My head's a little clogged. Did you say California?
3: Yes, near Los Angeles.
1: Is there any place I can write her?
3: Why, yes. She has a post office box in that North Hollywood.
1: I don't remember leaving Vivian Clay or her farm, or driving back to Chicago or anything. I don't even know where or when I lost Stella Pasek. I was coughing and sneezing, dizzy, totally spaced out. I just wanted to get back to Beth. Somehow I did. Beth called a doctor, and he came and did his thing for 4 days. On the 5th day, my lungs breathed air again, and I sat up in Beth's king-size bed, ready for action.
4: How are you feeling?
1: Like 10,000 bucks. Girl, oh, am I glad to see you.
4: I'll get it. Yes?
2: What bungalow does Mr. Dean Quinn live in?
4: This one. Is he expecting you?
2: Oh, sort of. I'm a very good friend of his, and he asked me to visit.
1: Beth!
4: Well, why don't you come in? Any friend of Dean's is a friend of mine.
1: Oh, why me? Beth, this is Stella Pasek, an acquaintance. Stella, Beth Temple.
2: You don't look so good, Deanie.
1: I've been sick, and I think I'm getting a relapse.
2: Lucky I didn't catch your cold when you insisted I stay with you in that crummy hotel.
4: What crummy hotel?
1: Beth, please.
4: Do you have a place to stay, dear?
2: Not yet.
4: I have a nice little bungalow, number 9, only $80 a month. It would make it awfully convenient for Deanie. And you don't have any other friends here, and, well, we could be friends, couldn't we?
2: Oh, yes.
1: I feel sick.
4: Yeah, let's get you settled. Stella, is it?

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0: I can always tell when I'm not being appreciated, so I got up and left the El Cairo. I hitched over to Universal City to see Walden and to bring him up to date. He was delighted to see me.
1: Look at those expenses.
0: It's nothing to get uptight about, Mr. Walden. We got an address for Helen Martin. Post office box, North Hollywood.
1: Post office won't give you her home address. They don't give out that information except to the FBI or the IRS. And you aren't either of them.
0: I know that. I wrote her a letter and I mailed it to the box number. I just need a little more time until she picks it up.
1: All right, Quinn. You better find Helen Martin soon. I'm in business to find fortunes, not spend them.
0: That evening, when I got back to the bungalow, things had nearly returned to normal. Beth mixed up vodka martinis and brought out an old shoebox full of photographs. There were a lot of her as a small girl and some of her mother, Josie, who really was a fox, like she said. There was only one of her father, a man you couldn't pick out in a small crowd if you'd seen him 100 times. But in the hodgepodge of snapshots was a picture of Edgar Ryan. He was in a photo with 2 other men, all of them grinning like idiots into the camera. From their clothes, I guessed it was taken around 1925.
2: That one, with the sailor's jacket and derby.
0: He's Edgar Ryan?
2: That's him. Of course, when I saw him, he didn't look much like that.
0: Yeah, 50 years in between can change a man. Who are the 2 guys with him?
2: I don't know.
0: On the back, somebody wrote Ed, Hack, and Tony. Well, Ed's obviously Edgar Ryan. Have you any idea who Hack and Tony are?
2: Not the slightest.
0: Where'd the picture come from?
2: Dad's things. I don't know how it got there, and Dad's name wasn't Hack or Tony. It was William Temple.
0: Yeah. You ready for another drink?
2: Don't rush. We're having a guest for dinner. Who? Stella.
0: It seemed that the sweet, shy little country girl from the Mecca of the corn country had done right well for herself. Stella was now a cigarette girl at the Yodel A-Go-Go, a rock joint on the Sunset Strip. It was enough to make a man give up smoking.
3: Beth, hello.
2: Stella, darling.
3: Oh, hello, Dean. You here? Beth, isn't my job simply wonderful?
2: Just perfect. I'll get the drink so we can toast to your success.
3: Well, will it make me sicky? I never had a drink till I met Dean. Hope I can hold it.
0: I don't believe it.
2: Be back in a minute.
3: Dean, will you come over to my place later?
0: What do you hear from Chicago, kid?
3: You'll be sorry. Where are you going?
0: Just to the door for some air. I could have written a letter to dear Abby that would have given her a mental block. Anyway, a few days later, a tall, slender, beautiful blonde showed up at the post office and picked up my letter. I could tell it was the one I'd sent by the red envelope. She was driving away in a silver, chrome-plated monster as I arrived to start my daily stakeout. But I got her license number, which Walden could check out through the Department of Motor Vehicles. This new development encouraged him enough to write to Cook County, Illinois, for a copy of Helen Martin's birth certificate to prove she was the legitimate heir of Edgar Ryan. I also convinced him that it was worth a gamble for me to go to San Francisco and see what the Maritime Union's main office had on Edgar Ryan. Not enough of a gamble, however, to buy me plane fare. Beth was kind enough to allow me the use of her car. Good old girl, oh. At the Maritime Union, a nice old lady named Miss Morrissey told me she'd been working there ever since she got out of business college, which I figured was about the time somebody invented the typewriter. She went through a lot of dusty old cardboard files.
4: Aha! Here it is. Is this what you want?
0: Name, Edgar A. Ryan. Citizen, USA, born March 13th, 1897. Place of birth, Morro Bay, California. Married? No. I'm guessing he was divorced.
4: No, it would say if he was a divorced man.
0: Oh, there must be some mistake. I know for a fact that Edgar Ryan was a family man.
4: Who knows better, him or you?

to the mountains, to the sea, transportation to exciting places. Look close. It's the solid Ford Torino for 74. This is the spirited mid-size car, restyled with a new front end, opera windows, and luxurious new interiors. So get in, slam the door, and go. This is the solid mid-size car that says excitement for 74. Look close.

0: mid-size Ford Torino for $74. The closer you look, the better we look.
1: So with Miss Morrissey's information, the bottom fell out again. If old Edgar Rhind had never married, he couldn't have any direct heirs. Now, this had come up before, so I brushed it off and kept looking for Helen Martin. There had to be a connection. There were just too many unexplained coincidences otherwise. After I left the union office, I went over to the Daily Tribune. I placed a classified ad under personals. It read, Edgar A. Rhine, reward. Anyone having known him, write to Mr. Dean Quinn, care of Clarence J. Walden and Associates, Universal City, California. I drove like crazy to get back to L.A., but I had to lay over in Santa Maria, thanks to a bad cheeseburger. When I finally cruised Walden, he had all the poop on the silver monster I'd seen at the post office. It was registered to Florencia Monti, Acacia Drive, Brentwood. I didn't waste any time getting there. A butler, sporting a bit of a belly and a broken nose, informed me that no Helen Martin was there, ever had been, or was ever expected to be. But after some diplomatic negotiation on my part, he agreed to escort me to see Miss Monti, who did indeed live there, and at that point in time was sunning herself out by the swimming pool. It was the same blonde, all right. She was stretched out on the diving board, wearing a sliver of a bikini, tanning herself, head cradled in her arms. I couldn't see her face. Without moving her head, she said,
2: What do you want?
1: Are you Helen Martin?
2: No.
1: You are Florencia Monti?
2: Via, please.
1: You know Helen Martin?
2: Yes. I know her, but I don't like to feel responsible for her. I keep a post office box in the valley for my own personal use. With a house full of servants, one has very little privacy.
1: Yeah, I know what you mean.
2: Every letter that comes, all my own special little secrets. Anyway, I gave Helen permission to use my post office box.
1: Don't you forward her mail?
2: Yes, certainly, whenever she writes to tell me where she is. I haven't heard from her in over a year.
1: Last time, where from?
2: Hong Kong, I think, or some such place. She travels, buys, imports clothes.
1: How long have you known Helen Martin?
2: Oh, years. 6, perhaps, or 7. I met her when she was studying in Paris. My family keeps a place there, although they live in Rome.
1: And you met again here in California?
2: Something like that. We've kept in touch.
1: Do you have Helen's last forwarding address?
2: Someplace around. I'll have to look for it. If I find it, I'll let you know.
1: Yeah, do that. I'll leave my card. I'll write down another number where I can be reached.
2: Oh, you are an insurance man. I didn't know that.
1: Yeah. Claims paid promptly. It says right there. I hope I'll be hearing from you, Miss Monti.
2: Zia.
1: See ya, Zia. After meeting with Florencia Monti, I paid a visit to the bank where Walden did his business. I asked Tilford Jones, one of the vice presidents, to give me a Dun & Bradstreet report on Florencia Monti. He told me that she was triple A1, top credit rating, which came as no surprise after I'd peeped her palace. Jones also gave me the lowdown on her personal background when I asked for it. Zia Monti was a legal representative with power of attorney for Roma Fiducia, an Italian holding company under a Swiss charter. Jones explained that the company was primarily an investment house and did very little trading in stocks and bonds, all of which meant nothing to me. Zia was working here under the supervision of her home office, and she was very likely a blood relative of one of the company's high executives. A lot of the old European firms still did business in the old-fashioned way, keeping it in the family. I thanked Jones for the information, and while I still had use of Beth's car, drove back to Universal City to see if Walden had anything further for me.
3: So what's the skinny on the Monty woman?
1: Well, she's above board, boss, but she's not Helen Martin.
3: Didn't expect she would be.
1: Now, don't worry, Mr. Walden. Something has to break soon. I think Helen Martin is in China.
3: China? Why don't you take a break, Quinn? Go home. Go back to law school.
1: Oh, Rome wasn't built in a day, you know.
3: What's that got to do with Helen Martin?
1: Well, I don't know. She studied there.
3: Quinn, you're a nice kid. I like you. Now, let's leave it at

0: that. Oh, by the way, a letter came for you. And in the future, you won't use this address.
1: It's from San Francisco. Dear sir, read your ad in the San Francisco Tribune regarding Edgar Rhine. Used to know a man by that name once. Don't know if he's the same one you mean. Note your address is Los Angeles. My ship will make San Pedro on the 19th and sail early the morning of the 20th. You can look me up while I am there. Yours truly, Albert Kress, Second Officer, S.S. McAllister. The 19th. But that's today. Finally, your dumbness will kill you if you're not careful, because you'll go charging off one last time into someone with a cannon in his fist who's waiting just for you. Had I but known.
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0: high above Earth's windy skies, 1,000 miles in space, the Astronomical Space Observatory Starlab lazily drifts in orbit. Research teams aboard have detected strange solar activity on Earth's sun. Space exploration team John Graydon and Buddy Griff are sent to investigate and face a bizarre encounter.
1: We're being pulled off course. The compass has gone berserk. Buddy, what the devil is that? Where did that come from? It's huge. Whatever it is, we're being pulled towards it. Hang on, Skipper. We're on a collision course with it.
0: Delta One is mysteriously pulled aboard an alien planetoid.
2: I am Zar Konar, commander of the Markov Confederacy, fifth galaxy of Tremion. You are intruders.
1: Buddy, are you all right? Run for it, Skip. I'll handle these things.
0: Resisting, Buddy Griff creates a diversion, allowing John Graydon to escape from the alien planetoid aboard the Delta One spaceship.
3: Starlab Control, this is Delta One. Come in, Starlab Control. The planetoid. Tim was right. It does exist. There are aliens. I've been overtaken.
0: John Graydon, shaken by the alien encounter, returns to Starlab in part two of The Sun Stealers on Alien Worlds.

0: here, Dr. Cassidy. They're bringing Captain Graydon in now.
1: Okay, Tim, come on.
0: It's pretty strange, isn't it?
1: What, Tim?
0: Well, haven't you heard? I mean, something went wrong. They were overtaken by aliens. Buddy didn't get out.
1: I've only gotten the preliminary report. I'm not sure about any aliens yet.
2: Hi, Mara. Tim.
1: Jerry. Where is he?
2: He's in the isolation airlock chamber.
1: How is he?
2: Doc Benson says he'll be all right. Radiation levels are minor, but there's enough presence to leave him in the capsule for at least an hour. We need to run a couple more tests. You can talk to him on the intercom.
1: Good, Jerry. Tim, pull the Mycroft onboard computer tapes and begin decoding them. Better check over Delta One's flight recorders, too. Send all the information to the ISA.
0: All right.
1: John, thank God you're okay.
3: Mara. Mara, we're not alone out here. Buddy didn't make it out. He's inside an alien planetoid. It's draining the sun's energy.
1: Oh, take it easy, John. What's draining energy?
3: The Markabs.
1: What?
3: Oh, Mara, they're awful. Like insects. Tall. Very tall. I'd say maybe about 7 feet. And their bodies are black and shiny. And claw-like hands. And large, radiating eyes.
1: Good Lord. Buddy. What about him? Is he...
3: But Buddy, the Buddy caused a diversion so I could escape. We've got to get back there and get him out.
1: Well, of course, John.
4: Dr. Cassidy, we have the ISA. We're feeding them to your televideo screen.
1: All right. I hope they've got a lead on all this.
5: Mara, we just got the report. It's unbelievable. How's Graydon doing?
1: He's here in quarantine, Commissioner White. Listen, I trust you've received the flight tapes by now?
5: Yes, Ma. We haven't come up with anything solid yet, though. We're still trying to analyze all the information. But I'm afraid the computers at Jadel Institute have given us a new prediction.
1: What are you talking about?
5: Well, Doctor, according to them, we have less than 9 hours before the sun reaches a point of non-recovery. There's really not enough time for us physically to analyze and return you all that data.
1: So what does that mean?
5: Well, Ma, I'm afraid you're on your own. It's up to your people at Star Lab to stop those aliens.
6: Their eyes turn instinctively toward a dimming ball of fire hanging in space. The sun is fading, dying, and with it the future of Earth. The hopes of a planet ride upon their shoulders as they prepare an opposition against alien worlds.

0: Alien Worlds continues. The life expectancy of Earth has been reduced to 9 hours as our sun fades into obscurity. Alien creatures, revealed as the Markab Confederacy, continue to drain our solar energy. Starlab Research Director Mara Cassidy, along with her assistant Tim and Space Exploration Captain John Graydon, are the only ones who can stop the Markabs, if indeed they can be stopped.
1: Oh, John. Well, come on in. Glad to see you out of quarantine.
2: That makes two of us, Mara.
1: How are you feeling?
2: Much better, thanks.
1: Good. Can you recreate for me just exactly what happened to you and Griff aboard Delta One?
2: Well, we were within the ecliptic range of the sun about 5 minutes out, and we were getting ready for our first photo scan pass.
1: Yes.
2: And all of a sudden, our radios went dead. Instruments, everything. We completely lost all power.
1: Mm-hmm.
2: Then we spotted this incredible object about 5 kilometers in diameter, metallic, black, with a large disc on top.
1: And then?
2: We lost control of the ship, and we were drawn into the object. We took about 6 Gs. Buddy blacked out. Next thing I knew, we were taken off the ship by the aliens that I told you about. They told us they were mining the sun's energy.
1: But how?
2: I don't know.
1: Oh, Tim. Good. You've got the Mycroft report? What's wrong? You're white as a sheet.
3: That thing out there is the cosmic wonder of all time.
2: Tell me about it.
1: What did you find?
3: Well, the Mycroft computer came through like Captain Video. Solar depth sensors, heat generation refractions, course deviations, wavelength correlations, video scan of the planetoid.
1: Tim, get to the bloody point. What did you find?
3: Basic theory of electromagnetic energy, Dr. Cassidy.
2: Electromagnetic energy?
3: Yes, that's right. The alien planetoid is an electromagnetic field extracting ultraviolet radiation through infrared oscillation.
2: Oh, wonderful.
3: Oh, it means the Markabs are drawing ultraviolet light energy and converting it to a form of electricity.
1: That would explain the invisibility. The radiation creates a massive shield around them which blends with the sun's rays.
3: Exactly. That's why only the MPI picked it up originally on the infrared screens.
2: That's very interesting.
3: That's not all. The tractor beam that pulled you into the planetoid was also magnetically energized.
2: I see. Well, that would explain the compass going crazy just before we lost control.
1: Wait. That's it.
3: What?
1: We haven't got much time. Tim, get over to the hydro lab. Have them assemble a 50-megawatt portable CMG. We'll use the Michelson interferometer principle.
3: A countermagnetic generator, of course. A beam splitter. Oh, brilliant, Doctor. I'll meet you two in the briefing room in 20 minutes.
2: I think you two blew a capacitor in your brains. You've lost me. I'm just a space pilot.
1: And that's just exactly what we need you to be, John. It's a long shot, but it's the only one we've got. An 1880 theory that could put the Markabs right out of business. Come on, I'm going over to the lab. We need to get together Delta One. We're going into that planetoid. If this works, John, we may be able to turn the Markab energy field back on top of them. If I can figure out a way to deactivate the pressor beam. Do you think you can get us back in?
2: Yes. Yes, I'm sure of it. But we'll need some kind of an escort to create a diversion. I'll go up to Mission Control and recruit a few pilots from Stargazer 1.
1: Okay. I'll meet you in briefing within half an hour.
0: As time continues to slip into the past, the future draws closer. They're designed to dethrone the Markab power. A tenuous betide to the indelible. Meanwhile, planetoid captive Buddy Griff remains a solitary man to an alien world.
4: Earth, not intruder. Your resistance to our way is useless.
5: You don't give us any choice, Konar. By our very nature, we're survivors. We must resist.
4: Ours is to destroy that which resists.
5: Why do you have to destroy everything? Don't you guys know how to create?
4: Our system of long ago was the victim of devastating destruction. We have long since created the power to never again be victims. It is the way of the cord.
5: The court?
4: The rule of Markat supremacy in the universe to destroy.
5: Oh, it sounds like a case of bad karma, Doc.
4: I do not understand.
5: I can't believe I've actually gone over your 7-foot head. Karma is the...
4: Take him away!
6: Hey, what are you doing?
4: You too shall be destroyed. We are the rulers of the light. Yours shall be the world of darkness.
6: Nah, you'll never get away with this, Konar. My people will be back. You're all lunatics.
2: Can't be a no plan.
7: What this is all about.
2: All right. You fellas have been asked to fly this mission based on your experience as fighter pilots. Now, we've programmed D-28 missiles aboard your ships for a diversion ploy on the Markabs. Hopefully, the counter-orbital passes will cause enough confusion to allow us time to land Delta-1 inside. Now, if we're not out by the 20-minute limit, you're instructed to launch full Titan Heliotropis missiles into the side of the Markab planetoid, and then return to Starlab. Any questions? Okay. We'll launch in 8 minutes. Synchronized watches. 1600 hours, 22 minutes, and 15 seconds. Mark. See you guys on the 50-yard line.
8: As Starlab pilots prepare the final assault on the alien encounter, a galaxy clings to the hope of triumph on Alien World.

0: Alien Worlds continues. The Markab aliens must be stopped. Their effect on Earth's sun is tantamount to galactic devastation. Starlab mounts the final front as John, Tim, and Mara prepare to effect the aliens' demise.
1: T-minus 27 seconds and counting.
2: Okay, Captain, the device is on board.
3: Good. Mara, would you strap yourself in, please? Mission Control Delta 1 on the grid for 028. Trajectory on 1775.
0: Captain John Graydon prepares the leading assault on the Markab Confederacy. Mara Cassidy and Tim ready themselves for the alien confrontation.
4: All right, Tim, let's go over the mechanics of the CMG beam splitter.
2: I have the timing device set for 18 minutes on the detonator. When it triggers, it'll pull every bit of energy within a radius of 5 kilometers into the magnet center. The energy overload will create a chain reaction. As the alien storage collector beams split, it'll blow them right out of the galaxy.
4: Good. John, during the time the device triggers, we'll lose all magnetically operated instruments.
3: You mean I should be ready to fly Delta One by the seat of my pants, so to speak?
2: Hey, I like that. By the seat of my pants.
3: It's an old term used when flying airplanes without instruments, Tim.
2: You used to fly airplanes?
4: Oh, John's a pilot of many experiences, Tim. Including pilot commander for the Jupiter 1 mission.
2: Really? Oh, gee, that must have been some flight.
3: Yeah, Mara remembers that one, don't you, Mara? She was our science officer, and a good one, too.
4: That was my introduction to the ISA, and the last time I saw my father alive.
2: Pardon me for asking, Doctor, but what happened to your father? On Altair, I mean.
4: My father was chief science officer for NASA. They were conducting neutron laser tests in zero gravity. He was setting up the guide path for the beam's target. Buddy Griff pre-detonated the laser's timing mechanism. My father was killed.
3: Mara, listen, it's time you knew. That's not really what happened. It wasn't Buddy's mistake.
4: What are you talking about? The report said...
3: I know all about the report. It was an accident, that's true. But your father miscalculated the laser's initial impact strength on the beam's path. The device was hot, overheated from testing all day. The heat triggered the premature detonation, not Buddy.
4: How do you know all this?
3: From Dr. Solomon, the project coordinator. He told me the whole story shortly after it happened. Buddy never said a word about it to anyone, including me.
4: But... wasn't in the report. Why?
3: Because Buddy wouldn't allow it in the report. Since your dad was a notable scientist, Buddy took full responsibility for his mistake to clear his record.
4: Why didn't Buddy tell me the truth?
3: It's a strange guy. Buddy's a rebel, but he's also guided by a strong sense of honor.
4: I see.
3: All right, if you two are ready, I've got to get our act together before our Markab madmen discover we're here.
5: Commander Konar, enemy ships are approaching Voltar. Enemy vessels? More intruders? Who are they? They are of undetermined origin, but they appear to have an Earthcraft configuration. Launch the Vultanias! Destroy them at once! Interceptors launched on enemy targets. Closing.
6: Captain, on the probe screen.
3: Good eye, Tim. The Markabs have obviously spotted us. This is Delta 1 leader to Strike Force. Okay, you guys. Looks like this is the 50-yard line. Execute ZK-15s now.
7: Fire and fly to. On the lead. Okay, boys. Boys, get back.
4: Looks like you've got your diversion, Captain.
7: Right. And there's the planetoid.
4: Really is incredibly large.
8: Oh, my God.
7: Hang on. We're going down. Mara, I sure hope your rig nullifies that tractor beam.
4: Tim, program the key code.
2: 5513, lock. Energize. Locked, Captain. We should be clear of any field wave.
7: Good. So much for part one. Now all we gotta do is find the right place to sit down. There. There's the opening.
4: Radar configurations check out. Here's the coordinates given on the open side. Mycroft's computations are correct.
8: I love you, Mycroft.
7: Not bad for an expensive adding machine.
2: Mycroft's a lot more than that, Captain.
7: Just kidding, Tim. Hang on. We're setting Delta One right in that pigeonhole. Okay. Let's get this over with. Here, help me with the CMG. Okay. All right, you both have your communicators?
9: Yeah.
7: All right, Tim, you'll bring the CMG with me. Mora, you guard Delta One. And if you run into any trouble, you call us. You've got your laser drone, right?
4: Right.
7: All right, don't be afraid to use it if you have to.
4: I'm ready, Captain.
7: We'll set up the jamming device. Then I'm going to try and find Buddy. Okay, Tim, let's go.
4: Good luck.
10: Good grief. Do they have to make this thing so heavy?
4: Oh, God, it's cold in here. Oh, this place is amazing. I've got to get some pictures of this interior. Oh, someone's coming.
11: That's not coming here.
12: Very well.
11: The Earth Lab, it's back.
12: And the prisoner has escaped.
11: Where is he?
12: Somewhere in this quadrant. I'll look for him. Call the guards. Find the other Earthlings. Quick, the alarm.
4: Captain Graydon. Come in. John.
7: Yes, Mara.
4: They know we're here. I just saw two of them. They said something about an escaped prisoner.
7: That can only be Buddy.
4: What do you want me to do?
7: Check your locator. Make sure you don't get lost, and then go for it, Mara. Follow them. Be careful. If you find Buddy, call me.
4: Okay.
12: Earthman, so you think you can escape? You cannot hide from Garagon.
13: Oh, hey, hiya, Chief. Hide me? Nah. I was just giving you a little exercise, you know? It's sort of keeping you on your toes.
12: Your spacecraft has returned.
13: Returned? Delta One? What do you mean?
4: He means...
13: Hey, all right, lady. Pretty fair shooting. You're just in time. I was just in the middle of escaping. Where's John? You didn't fly here by yourself, did you?
4: Oh, no. He and Tim are down in the power collecting room. We brought a CMG to blow this place to kingdom come.
13: CMG. What's that? One of your toys?
4: It's a countermagnetic generator. We think it'll counteract the method the Markhebs are using to draw energy from the sun.
13: Sweetheart, save it. Maybe later, over dinner, perhaps?
4: Oh, that's right. We better get out of here.
13: And hopefully not any too soon. Now, quick, down this corridor.
7: How much longer, Tim?
8: Just two more connections here. Hand me those leads.
7: Tim, you're shaking like a leaf.
8: Yeah, I know. I just hate working under this much pressure.
7: Well, now's a fine time to copy that one.
8: I'm okay. There. That's it.
7: I wonder where Mara is. I can't raise her on the communicator.
8: Should I set the timer now? We'll have 18 minutes, you know.
7: Yes, set it. You get back to Delta One, and I'll head back the other way. And then if
8: Captain,
7: I...
8: Captain, watch out!
12: Stop! Surrender!
7: I never knew you had it in you.
8: I can't believe I did that!
7: All right, set the timer. Let's get out of here.
8: Set!
12: There they are! Stop them!
7: Quick, Tim, this way!
3: J.
0: John and Tim find themselves trapped by the Markhams. The CMG timer has been set. Only precious moments remain before a deadly explosion.
9: Look! There's Buddy!
13: Hey, all right, John!
10: Buddy, thank God. Where's Mora?
14: Back at Delta One.
10: We've only got 2 minutes.
9: Hurry!
14: Get on board, Mora.
7: Okay, everyone. We're not out of this yet.
14: Buddy, fire Module 1.
7: Right, Skip.
14: I'll take the rocket guns and hold them off.
7: Lift. We have main ignition. Clearing the planetoid.
10: Oh, yeah! CMG detonation, 15 seconds.
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7: Check. 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
10: 10 seconds to detonation.
7: FTL, main power. Now!
9: We're clear! We've made it! Oh, thank God!
10: CMG detonation, 5, 4, 3, 2, 1. There they go.
9: It worked! Of course it worked!
7: And so we bid farewell to the Goosalines as they and their planetoid sink slowly into the west and the east and the north.
0: Together, a small group of people with tremendous courage and confidence have saved Earth from the threat of eternal darkness. 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
2: The BBC presents The Day of the Triffids, a serial for broadcasting in six parts by Giles Cooper from the novel by John Wyndham. Episode 1, The End Begins.
3: Have you finished, Bill?
4: Nearly. One or two things to dry.
3: I'll give you a hand.
4: Cloth coming over.
3: What's this thing?
4: A very special retort. Be careful, it took a long time to make.
3: Chemical glassware always looks as though you could make coffee in it.
4: I dare say you could if there was such a thing as coffee these days.
3: How are you getting on?
4: Not bad. We need more coal.
3: You had a ton the other day.
4: Oh, I want a lot more than that.
3: Darling, what are you going to do with it?
4: Boil up seawater for salt. Then make metallic sodium, then sodium cyanide, I hope.
3: Surely there's an easier way of getting salt.
4: The nearest mine's in Worcestershire.
3: And the nearest coal mine?
4: In Kent.
3: And how do you get there from the Isle of Wight in these hard times?
4: There's a tank landing craft lying off Cowes. She's quite sound, and Michael thinks he can get the engines running. I'm going to suggest to the committee that we load her up with a bulldozer and half a dozen trucks, run along the coast of Dover, and see if we can't bash our way through.
3: You may not get much of a welcome from the miners.
4: We'll take some flour and cloth to trade with them.
3: If there are any.
4: There were last month. Ivan was over there in the helicopter. They're fairly well organized and quite friendly. We might start a regular trade. Far better than raiding household stocks in Portsmouth.
3: You know, it's surprising that. How little there is in people's coal cellars.
4: It was May.
3: Hmm? When it happened? Oh, yes. It's May now.
4: 6 years ago.
3: Oh, come in.
5: Oh, good, Bill. I've caught you. And your cellar.
3: Hello.
4: Well, Smith, we were just knocking on.
5: Oh, no, you're not. I've got this thing working and you're going to use it.
3: What is it?
5: A deep root corner. We've got a gear to the voltage of the generator at long last, and you're both going to talk to it.
4: Say what?
5: Everything. It's for the history.
4: Why me?
5: Because you were in on the disaster before it even happened. From the Triffid angle, at any rate.
4: Couldn't I just write it down?
5: No. Two reasons. One, you'll never do it, and two, the girl who will transcribe it is blind. As you very well know, seeing she's one of your wives.
3: Sheila?
5: Yes. Now, come on.
4: Well, surely there's no reason to start tonight.
5: I've got to take advantage of every minute the generator's on. Now, off you go.
4: Well, I... Lord, I don't know. It's difficult to think oneself back into the middle 50s. Well, half the things we've been talking about would mean nothing to someone living then.
3: Have a heart, Bill. We were living then.
4: Oh, you can't have been more than three.
5: Go on, Bill.
4: I was 9 when a man called Umberto Palangueth was shown into the office of the managing director of the Arctic and European Fish Oil Company. It wasn't the first time he had been there.
6: Ah, Mr. Palangueth, do sit down. I'm afraid I was in conference last time you came.
7: Yes.
6: We analyzed that sample of oil which you left for us.
7: Yes.
6: Very interesting.
7: I imagine that you might think so.
6: A vegetable oil, of course.
7: But with a far higher vitamin content than any of your fish oils.
6: Oh, yes, I agree. As a matter of fact, to be candid, we've never seen anything quite like it.
7: You will. It will be on the market in quantity in about 8 years from now.
6: Oh, yes.
7: Not if you can help it. Is that what you're thinking, eh?
6: I wouldn't put it quite as crudely as
7: that. No. But I am a crude fellow, so I'll say it for you. Also, I will tell you that you haven't got a hope of stopping it. The experimental station where this sample was produced is a long way off, both in geography and in ideology.
6: What is your nationality, Mr. Pellinger?
7: South American and quite irrelevant. I am a citizen of the world, not without friends.
6: Hmm. I heard they were experimenting with sunflower seed oil, but it isn't that.
7: No, not sunflowers.
6: Some kind of nut?
7: No. I understand it is an entirely new species. Here is a picture of it.
6: Good Lord, what an incredible thing. It is a plant.
7: Oh, certainly.
6: It looks like a cross between a giraffe and a cairn terrier, covered in leaves.
7: It is a cross between a great many things, some of them not nice. But in a few years' time, it will be producing a far better oil than yours, at half your present price.
6: What are you offering, and how much do you want for it?
7: I offer you a tray of fertilized seeds 6 months from now, and I want £100,000.
6: Do you?
7: If you consider all the implications, you will find that I am being very reasonable.
6: I shall have to consult my fellow directors.
7: Naturally. I would like an advance of £25,000.
6: That's rather high.
7: Not really. You see, I shall have to buy myself a jet aircraft, and it had better be a good one.
4: But not good enough. He landed by night on a flat Siberian waste. A man ran up to the plane with a box under his arm and got in. Palangeth took off at once and climbed steeply. Somewhere high over the Pacific, they caught up with him and quite justifiably blew the plane to pieces. After the fragments had dropped away and the pursuers had followed them down to sea level, there was nothing left but a trail of white vapor. Only it wasn't vapor. It was a cloud of seeds, so gossamer-like that they even floated on that thin air until they drifted down into the winds of the world.
5: Good. Keep it going, Bill. How much of that is speculation?
4: Not much. A gentleman called Fedor turned up a couple of years later and said he'd helped to organize it, laid out landing lights and so on. He'd heard the planes in pursuit of Palangeth. Besides, there's no other way to account for the fact that Trifid suddenly appeared in half a dozen different parts of the world at once. We even had one in our back garden. I was 15 at the time.
5: Dad! You know there's a mystery behind the compost heap.
8: Go on with you. Pull the other one.
5: No, really? It's a peculiar plant. Do come and look. Between the berberis and the fence. There.
9: My word, yes, Billy, you're right. Ach, it's very odd indeed.
5: I can't find it in any of the books. Not flowers of the field or anything.
9: It looks kind of foreign.
5: There's a sort of coiled thing, like a fern shoot in that trumpet-shaped thing at the top of the stem. Look. And a lot of dead flies floating about inside.
9: It's no beauty, whatever it is. We'll dig it up next time we're having a bonfire.
5: Oh, no, Dad. Please not.
9: What do you want to do with it?
5: Oh, study it. You know, take its measurements and keep a record of its growth.
9: Oh, all right, then. But I wish you'd spend as much time on arithmetic as you do on nature study.
5: Oh, Dad, it's not nature study. It's biology.
9: Whatever you call it, it's
5: grown a further 12 centimeters. The coiled part in the center of the calyx looks almost like a spring. I found a dead bird lying on the ground beside it today, but it seems to have no connection. My 16th birthday, I was given a book about nuclear energy. October the 9th. I was standing beside it yesterday when the four little twigs at the base of the stem began to vibrate against it. They made a sort of pattering sound. This is new. I've applied for a job I saw in the paper. It's to be a trainee with the Arctic and European Oil Company Limited. I think it's palm oil and whales and groundnuts. It might be interesting, but I don't expect I shall get it.
6: Do sit down, Mr.
5: Mason. Oh, William Mason, sir.
6: Ah, yes. My name's Lucknor. I'm in charge of research. Now tell me something about yourself.
5: What sort of thing, sir?
6: Oh, what you like doing, why you want to join Arctic European. Just talk to me.
5: Well, sir, I'm interested in plants and animals and things that live.
6: Mm-hmm.
5: I don't like figures much, or sitting at a desk.
6: Hmm.
7: Now, what experience have you?
10: Biology at school. It was my best subject. And I've done some research on my own.
7: On what?
10: Well, there's a plant in our garden that nobody knows about. And I've kept a sort of record of it.
7: What does it look like?
10: It has a circular bowl covered with leaves, which at present is 210.5 centimeters in circumference. From it springs a stem which is 82 centimeters in circumference and 120 centimeters in height from the bowl. The whole plant standing 210 centimeters from the ground.
7: Yes, that's very thorough. Now tell me what it looks like.
10: Oh, like a kind of shaggy, leafy giraffe with no legs.
7: What?
10: And a leafy calyx where the head would be. I'm sorry, it's not a very good description.
7: Oh, yes, it is. Has it got four twiglets growing straight up from the base of the stem?
10: Yes.
7: And inside the calyx, a coil thing which might be a stamen?
10: Yes, that's it.
7: Indeed it is. Get me the chairman, would you? How long has it been there?
10: 6 months since I noticed it. Oh, but it was well established then.
7: Are you... Walter Lucknow, sir. I have a young man sitting in front of me who's been growing a trifid in his back garden. Yes, sir, I will. We're going up to see him. He'll be free in a moment.
10: A trifid? Is that what it's called?
7: Yes, and in 2 years' time, it will be the reason for this company's existence.
10: But what does it do?
7: Produces an oil that wipes the floor with any of our present products. Some seeds were accidentally dispersed a year or two ago, and we've just had reports that specimens have been found in the tropics. I'm going out to Ecuador next week to bring some home. Yours is the first reported in a temperate country.
10: Oh, but why trifid? Surely that means three-pronged.
7: Yours hasn't walked yet, I take it.
10: Walked?
7: Obviously not. But when it's between 18 months and 2 years old, it will lift its three main roots from the ground and walk on them. Hence, trifid.
10: But no plants walk, sir.
7: They do now. And by the way, you've got the job.
4: But I very nearly lost it. I went home hopping with excitement, and the first thing I did was to go into the garden and take a look at my trifid. I bent down and examined the roots. For the first time, I noticed that there were indeed three of them. I began to scrape the earth away from them with a vague idea that the thing might walk sooner. I was conscious of a slight movement above me, and then something cracked across my face like a whip. I woke up in bed with a puzzled-looking doctor standing over me. I was the first person in England to be stung by a trifid.
11: Yes, and how did you survive it?
4: Simply because it wasn't fully grown. By the time I'd recovered, Walter was back from Ecuador with a dozen mature specimens, and he'd already discovered that the sting would kill a man instantly. He'd also discovered that if you cut the sting off, the trifid was harmless. Well, I went down to Worthing with him, and we set up the first trifid nursery together. You know what happened in the next few years. The wretched things were so successful as oil producers that we reared more and more of them until... Well, here we are today.
11: Yes, good. Now, can't you give me something more personal, Bill? I mean, you worked with them more than anyone.
4: Except Walter. He really understood trifids.
11: Go on, Bill.
4: I remember once sitting on a bank looking at a field of tethered trifids one evening, just about sunset. What a row they're making.
7: Yes. They're talkative tonight, aren't they?
4: I wonder if it's the weather. They seem to do it more when it's dry.
7: Do you talk more when it's dry?
4: Talk?
7: Yes, do you?
4: Well, you don't really think that's what they're doing.
7: Well, why not?
4: Well, it's absurd. Plants talking to each other.
7: You once said they couldn't walk.
4: Yes, but that's a mechanical thing. If they talked, it would mean they had some intelligence.
7: Haven't you ever noticed that when they sting, they seem to go for the face of the hands?
4: Yes.
7: And especially for the eyes.
4: Well, that's probably accidental.
7: Possibly. But it could be because they want to reduce our advantage. Sight is our only advantage, you know.
4: What, over those vegetables?
7: Yes. Now, you just think. If you were blind and alone in a field with a trifid,
12: What could you do? Mm. For a start, you'd starve to death. But the Triffid wouldn't. It could exist on flies until it found you. Then it would only have to root itself beside your body and wait.
4: Oh, that's a nice thought.
12: And here's another one. In some parts of Africa, they've been known to surround villages at night and kill the inhabitants.
4: But we've never found anything like a brain. They're the same as any other plant when you dissect them.
12: All the same, if there was some catastrophe which made us weaker, it would automatically make them stronger. Especially now we've stopped docking them to improve their quality.
4: Well, I don't see what catastrophe.
12: Probably none. But the scientists have been playing with some pretty odd things lately. Look at all these artificial satellites. Nobody knows what's in them, or how many there are, or how controllable they may be.
4: But do you really think there's anything to worry about?
12: I don't know. Anyhow, it's no use worrying. While there's money in Triffids, there'll be Triffids. We'll tap this lot tomorrow. Have my mask and gloves ready, will you?
4: I've often wondered what happened to Walter. He'd have been useful to us now. It was a year afterwards that he saved my eyesight and my life. We were examining some specimens when one of them smacked out at me with its sting, and a few drops of poison came through the meshes of the mask and went into my eyes. He got me back to the lab at once and gave me the antidote, but I had to go into hospital for a week or two. They sent me to St. Mary's, right in the middle of London. I'd been there 10 days when the night of the green flashes took place. You probably remember how reports came in over the air all day long from places which were already having their night, telling of a fantastic display of lights in the upper atmosphere, and by evening, everyone who could get to a window or climb on a roof was gazing up, hoping for a free firework display. As soon as darkness fell, I could hear the ahs and oohs, not only from the hospital staff, but from the whole city outside. I began to feel that a gigantic party was being given to which only I had not been invited. Do shut the window, nurse.
13: Oh, it's marvelous, Mr. Mason. Really, it is. They say it's a comet, you know. Green and white flashes all over the sky.
4: And bright red buses clashing their gears all down the street, I know. Surely you can see just as well with it shut.
13: Oh, aren't we just in a bad mood tonight? Oh, of course. It's a shame, really, you having your eyes still bandaged. Still, it's not for long now.
4: What time tomorrow will they do the unbandaging?
13: Sister said 11:30, but Mr. Palmer may be a bit late.
4: Oh. Well, what's happened?
13: Oh, that was a bright one. It lit up the whole room. You can see everybody standing on the rooftops watching. Oh, there's another. It's quite dazzling. Oh, what a pity you couldn't see it.
4: Yes, isn't it? Now, do go away. There's a good girl.
13: Have you everything you want?
4: Yes, I think so. Is the radio there where it should be? Yes.
13: Then I'll leave you for now.
4: Some music.
13: I look in there to see you're settled down. Good night.
4: Good night.
14: Oh, and there's another tremendous flash right across the whole sky.
4: No.
14: I expect you can hear the crowd. They're like children at a firework display. From where I'm standing on the top of Primrose Hill, I can see hundreds of faces all turned upwards to watch this astonishing spectacle which began over the Pacific 12 hours ago and by now must have been seen by 90% of the world's population. It's believed that the Earth is passing through a belt of meteoric debris caused by the passing of a comet, and I really do urge anyone who possibly can to watch it. The whole sky is pulsating with vivid streaks and flashes of light, and the whole of London, right across to the Surrey Hills, stands out brilliantly in the hard green glare. All the usual features of a London crowd are present, from the man with a sandwich board announcing the end of the world to the man you can probably hear not far away from me. Yes, he's doing quite a good trade too. Some of the brighter flashes really make you blink. Oh, there's a splendid one right across.
4: Oh, shut up and let me get some sleep.

0: trust.
1: Oh, shut up and let me get some sleep. 6, 8. Oh, it must be so. It is 8. What a damn disorganized hospital. Where's that bell? Well, come on! Nurse! Sister! Hey, come here! Incompetent fools leaving me like this, betting there was a fire. Nurse! Nurse! Who's that? Is someone there?
2: Whose room's this?
1: Mine. Aren't you the house surgeon?
2: Yes, Mr. Mason.
1: Oh, can't you see?
2: No.
1: What?
2: I'm blind. I woke up blind. I've been trying to find someone to help me.
1: I'm afraid I'm in the same state unless you care to help me off with these bandages.
2: Where are you?
1: Here. That's the end of the bed. Now, look, work your way up. My hand. We must look a comic couple.
2: I'm not laughing.
1: I won't be if the treatment hasn't worked. There's a pin at the back I can't quite manipulate.
3: And that?
1: Thanks. It's like unwinding a maple.
2: Well, you better do it yourself. Are the curtains drawn?
1: I suppose so. Nobody's coming to undraw them. The whole staff must have a hangover or something after last night. I can see.
2: Clearly?
1: Perfectly. The curtains are green. I always thought they were blue. I don't know why. Well, it's like in my clothes are here. Oh, you don't know what it's like being able to see again.
2: I can imagine.
1: Oh, yes, of course. I'm sorry. How can I help you?
2: Take me along the passage to Lister Ward. There's a telephone in the sister's room.
1: Oh, this way. Oh, hold my arm. All right?
2: Yes?
1: Place sounds like a madhouse.
2: There must be someone on duty somewhere.
1: Is the ward at the end of the passage?
2: There are swing doors. Sister's room is on the right before you get there.
4: Hey, you!
1: Now, wait a moment. There's someone in the ward calling out. We'd better see what they want. It's all dark. Anything wrong?
4: I'll be
1: warned.
4: No breakfast, no. I pull the curtains back, mate.
1: All right. Wait here, Doctor. We can't leave them in the dark.
2: Yeah, of course not.
1: There.
4: Oh, go on.
1: What?
4: Don't muck about, mate. Pull the curtains proper. We can't see a thing.
2: Yeah, go on, pull them.
1: But I have.
2: He's blind, too, like me. We're all blind.
4: Oh!
2: Quick, let's get out of here.
1: This looks like the room.
2: Give me the telephone.
1: On the table. There.
2: Dead. I thought it would be.
1: What's happened? What is it?
2: Everyone's blind. Finished.
1: There must be something we can do.
2: Yes. This is the 5th floor, isn't it?
1: Yes.
2: Where's the window?
1: You're facing it.
2: Thank you.
1: No. Oh, God. Oh, my God.
4: Where's anyone? Come on.
1: The stairs! Who's that? Don't move if you're on the stairs and can't see.
5: He knocked me over. I couldn't see him coming. Is that Mr. Mason?
1: Yes. I took the bandages off. I can see. Are you hurt?
5: Bruised a bit, that's all. I was washing the diabetic in number 7. And I suddenly couldn't see. And he couldn't either. Then I went for help. But there's nobody.
1: All right, all right. Don't worry. Let's get out of this place. Which is the best way?
5: Straight down these stairs and through the main hall. What about the man who fell?
1: I'm afraid he's dead.
5: Oh, no.
1: Hold on. Now, there are 4 steps coming. 1, 2, that's right. Here's a landing. Turn right. What's that?
5: The children's ward. Oh, we must.

0: go to them.
1: There's nothing we can do at the moment. Look, four more steps. Now, turn right.
2: Where?
1: Here's the main hall. Across here. Stop now. Here's the door.
3: Now forward.
0: No. I'd rather stay here. I don't want to go out.
1: This place is a nightmare.
0: What place isn't like this? Besides, I know my way around here. Blindfold.
1: There'll be no food. Nothing.
0: I feel safer here. Besides, they're the children.
1: What can you do for them?
0: Make them a little less frightened. I am a nurse, after all.
1: Do you want me to stay?
0: No. You must go out and do what you can. Goodbye.
1: The street was empty and horribly silent. There seemed no particular reason to go in any direction, but after a moment's pause, I set off towards the West End, skirting a fruit lorry which had run across the pavement and deposited its load of oranges in the gutter. I badly wanted a drink. I crossed the road to a pub called the Alamein Arms. The door was open and a lugubrious song came from the interior.
4: Don't bury me at all. Just...
5: Oh, that's gin. What's this one? Ports. It's ablaze with ports.
4: Hi.
5: Who's that?
1: Are you open?
5: Just broken the window, haven't I? Of course I'm open.
1: I need a drink.
5: Who are you, anyway?
1: From the hospital.
5: Can you see?
1: Yes.
5: Is this whiskey I've got here?
1: No, peppermint.
5: Jump blazes with peppermint. Farm me a bottle of whiskey, Doc.
1: Okay, I'm doctor enough for that, anyhow. This one's whiskey.
5: Thanks. Help yourself.
1: I'll have a brandy, if I may.
5: Anything you like.
1: You get drunk if you take it down like that.
5: I am drunk. And I've got to get drunker. You know what? I'm blind. That's what I am. I'm blind as a bat. Everybody's blind as a bat except you. Except ruddy comet. Green shooting stars. Now everyone's blind. Do you see green shooting stars?
1: No.
5: There you are, then. Proves it. You didn't see them. You are blind. Everyone else saw them. All blind as bats.
1: Are you sure it's everyone?
5: Listen. You can't hear yourself talk here most days, not with the door open.
1: I see what you mean.
5: It's obvious, really.
1: Are you the landlord?
5: What if I am?
1: I want to pay.
5: Yeah, forget it. You know why? Because money's no use to a dead man. That's what I am after a few more drinks.
1: You look all right.
5: What's the good of living blind as a bat? That's what my wife said. She was right. And she more guts than what I have. When she found out the kids were blind too, she took them into her bed with her and turned on the gas.
1: Oh my.
5: That's what she did. I hadn't the guts to stick with them. But I will have soon. I'm going back up there soon when I'm drunk enough.
1: No.
5: Why not? Give me one reason why not. You can't.
1: It's wrong.
5: No. Nothing's left to be wrong. If you can't see that, you're blinder than me. Drunk enough to do it now. Here I come, girls. Here I come.
1: I didn't stop him or try to follow him. I watched him go. Then I knocked back the last of my brandy and went out into the silent street.
6: That was episode 1 of The Day of the Triffids,
2: A serial for broadcasting in 6 episodes by Giles Cooper from the novel by John Wyndham. With Patrick Barr as Bill Mason. Production for the BBC is by Peter Watts.

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1: There is a fifth dimension beyond that which is known to man. It is a dimension as vast as space and as timeless as infinity. It is the middle ground between light and shadow. And it lies between the pit of man's fears and the summit of his knowledge. This is the dimension of imagination. It is an area which we call the Twilight Zone.
2: Mr. Bemis.
3: Oh, hello, Cheryl.
2: How are you today?
3: Fine, just fine. You're on time, I see.
2: Well, I was getting worried.
3: Were you?
2: Well, I thought you'd be here already.
3: Well, normally I would be before Mr. Carsville notices. Had a bit of a delay, though.
2: What happened?
3: Well, I decided to stop by the library on the way. A few books, you know, to return. But they've changed the hours.
2: They have?
3: Yes. Do you believe it? Opening later, closing early. It's getting harder and harder to check out a book. Scarcely any time at all.
2: Well, don't they have a slot or something for returns?
3: Oh, they do. But what if you're interested, let's say, in scanning the morning paper without having to purchase a copy? Or a student trying to finish a last-minute assignment? And those who work during business hours, who won't be able to use the library now? The right to read is slipping away, and no one seems to care.
2: Oh, here he comes. Get ready.
3: Well, as ready as I'll ever be.
2: Morning, Mr. Carsville.
4: Morning, Miss Anderson. Bemis.
3: Good morning, sir.
4: Glad you decided to join us.
3: Better late than never, I always say.
4: 7 minutes to go. Let's open the bank on time today, shall we?
2: Yes, sir.
3: Scrooge.
2: What?
3: The boss in A Christmas Carol? Doesn't Mr. Carsville remind you the least bit of Ebenezer Scrooge?
2: Well, I don't think I've read it.
3: Really? Well, you should. All of Dickens' Christmas stories, as a matter of fact. They serve as a fine introduction to his novels. Nicholas Nickleby, Oliver Twist.
2: Time to open the front door, Mr. Bemis. They're lining up out front.
3: Oh, yes, of course.
2: Thank you, Mr. Williams.
5: Thanks, Cheryl. You've been very helpful.
2: Have a nice day.
3: Marvelous. Yes, indeed.
6: Well?
3: Oh, hello, Mrs. Chesters. Nice to see you.
6: Is this window open or not?
3: What? Oh, of course it is. Sorry.
6: I'd like to make a withdrawal.
3: Certainly. For how much?
6: There's the slip right in front of you. Can't you see?
3: Yes, I see it now. Mrs. Chesters, have you ever read David Copperfield?
6: How's that?
3: Wonderful book. Here's this poor little fellow whose father has passed on, and his mother has remarried a miserable man named Murdstone. Can you believe that name? And Murdstone has this sister, Jane, and...
6: Mr. Bemis, you shortchanged me again.
3: I did? Oh, my.
6: You owe me one more dollar. There's only 24 here. I should have 25.
3: Quite right. I'm truly sorry, Mrs. Chesters. I thought there were 5 ones. Here you are. Now then, there's another character in the book named Micawber. Mr. Micawber. He's always being taken off to debtor's prison.
6: You read too much.
3: I do?
6: Perhaps if you didn't, you wouldn't need such thick glasses.
3: There's a wonderful woman in it, too, named Peggotty. She's David's nurse, and...
6: This is a bank. If I wanted to know about books, I'd go to a library.
3: Well, you see, the library's hardly open anymore, so I'm afraid you'd find that you...
4: Mr. Bemis.
3: Yes, Mr. Carsville.
4: I wonder if I might see you in my office. Now, Bemis.
1: The time is the day after tomorrow. The place is anywhere, so long as it can accommodate a bank, a main street, and a library, along with a myopic little man with Coke bottle glasses named Henry Bemis. The gentleman in question has only one passion in life, and that is to read. Mr. Henry Bemis, conspired against by browbeaters and henpeckers, and by clocks whose hands waggle disapprovingly and always disallow the moments he'd prefer to spend on his favorite pastime. Today, however, Mr. Bemis will finally have his chance to read anything and everything in a world much different from the one he knows now. A world without bank presidents, a world, for that matter, without anyone at all, located in a place called the Twilight Zone.
4: Did you hear what I said, Bemis?
3: Why, certainly, Mr. Carsville. I don't suppose you've ever read David Copperfield, have you?
4: No, Mr. Bemis, I have not. Now, if you'll be good enough to accompany me. Now, Bemis.
3: Yes, sir?
4: I shall come to the point of this interview. I shall arrive in the following manner. What constitutes an efficient member of this organization, viz., a bank teller who knows his job and performs it, i.e., an organization man who functions within an organization.
3: An outstanding book.
4: What?
3: The Organization Man by William H. White. I read it a number of years ago.
4: Mr. Bemis, I'm attempting to point out that you do not function well within the organization. You are neither an efficient bank teller nor a proficient employee. Instead, Bemis, you are a reader.
3: So I am?
4: A reader of books, of magazines, periodicals, newspapers, pamphlets, brochures, catalogs, advertisements, tracts.
3: And chapbooks and broadsides and instruction manuals. Oh, all sorts of things. Whatever I can lay my hands on.
4: Ad infinitum. That's precisely my point. When you're waiting on customers, you have an open book in your lap. Don't deny it. When you're balancing the daily tally sheets, one eye is on a printed page. I see you going into the vault downstairs during your lunch hour, book in hand.
3: Well, sir, with all due respect, it was my understanding that when I'm off the clock, my time is my own, in a manner of speaking.
4: Indeed it is. A very important point. Do you know how I became the man I am, Bemis?
3: Let me see. No. No, I don't.
4: I was a teller once myself. Hard to believe, I know. A good teller, I'm proud to say. Became what I am today because I spent my lunch hour in the following manner. 5 minutes for a sandwich, 2 minutes milk, 1 minute cookie, then 52 minutes spent studying. And do you know what I studied, Bemis?
3: I can't say that I do.
4: Finance and banking.
3: Is that so? On your lunch hour? My, my.
4: I practiced adding up figures, subtracting, dividing, compounding interest, and, after 21 years, passing through the ranks. Do you know how I wound up?
3: Well...
4: I wound up as president of the bank.
3: So you did.
4: Ultimatum, Mr. Bemis. You will henceforth devote your time to your job. And that means forget about reading, or you'll find yourself outdoors on a park bench reading from morning to night for want of a job. Do I make myself perfectly clear?
3: Yes, quite.
4: Good.
3: It's just that...
4: Just that what, Bemis? Make it quick and then get back to your teller's cage.
3: It's, well, my wife.
4: What about your wife?
3: I think she's taken up yoga.
4: Now, see here.
3: She must have, or some similar form of self-denial. And now she expects me to live by the same philosophy.
4: What philosophy?
3: No bookcases, no magazines on the table, nothing at all. You see, she doesn't allow me to read at home.
4: Oh, of all the...
3: Nope, not on the premises. When I come home at night and pick up the evening paper, she yanks it out of my hand before I have a chance to open it. And then after dinner, when I try to look at a magazine, to relax, you understand, she's already hidden them away somewhere. It's gotten so bad that I find myself reading the labels on condiment bottles at the dinner table. Now she won't even let me use catsup.
4: Unasked, let me give you my reaction to all this.
3: Oh, please, please.
4: Your wife sounds like an amazingly bright woman.
3: Helen? Well, she is intelligent, but...
4: To see the problem and zero in on it like that.
3: Problem, you say?
4: Your compulsive reading. Your addiction to printed words in any form.
3: Do you really think it's an addiction?
4: What else would you call it? You've obviously been suffering from it for years, or you wouldn't need such powerful glasses.
3: Well, now that you mention it, I did read a lot as a boy. You know, I used to keep a flashlight under the covers so I could stay up late and finish a book. I remember...
4: And I remember last November. You spent the better part of your days reading campaign buttons on the lapels of customers. You'll recall, Mr. Bemis, one particular young woman who took considerable offense. She tried to hit you with an umbrella for staring at her chest.
3: I remember that too, Mr. Carsville. She never gave me a chance to explain. I only wanted to see who she was voting for.
4: Indeed. Good day, Mr. Bemis.
3: Good day, Mr. Carsville.
4: What are you doing now?
3: Oh, I was just reading the plaque on your wall. I see you graduated from...
4: Out!
3: Let's see now. Stocks down. More weapons testing.
7: Henry?
3: New bomb under development. An even bigger one. Now, that's something to think about.
7: Henry?
3: Yes, dear. I'm in the living room.
7: Do you want more coffee or don't you?
3: No, thank you, dear.
7: Well, then tell me that, but don't sneak off so that you can bury yourself in newsprint.
3: Sorry, I was only checking the headlines.
7: I think we've gone over this quite enough, Henry. I won't countenance a husband of mine sacrificing the art of conversation to... Oh, right, what's so funny?
3: Nothing, dear.
7: Go on, out with it.
3: Oh, it's just the way you worded that. A husband of yours. How many husbands have you had? I thought I was the only one.
7: I would appreciate your not rubbing it in.
3: Oh, Helen, that was a joke.
7: Go into the other room and change your shirt.
3: Now? Well, there's nothing wrong with this shirt. It's the same one I put on this morning. You ironed it yourself.
7: We're playing cards tonight. I want you to look fresh.
3: Cards?
7: That's right. Cards. We're going over to the Phillipses.
3: Oh, we are.
7: Well, Henry, any objections?
3: No, dear. I must have forgotten. What time are we due there?
7: In about 15 minutes. That's why I want you to change your shirt. Try to look at least remotely respectable.
3: I'll be ready, dear.
7: See that you are. And clean your glasses while you're at it.
3: What?
7: Your glasses. You won't be able to see the cards with dirty glasses.
3: Oh, that's true. I wouldn't be able to see anything without these.
7: Do you want me to wipe them off for you?
3: No. I'm quite capable.
7: Well, then do it. And don't use your shirt tail.
3: Oh, I wouldn't think of it.
7: 15 minutes, Henry.
3: Aha. Just enough time for a short read. Now, where did I hide it? Ah, in this drawer. That's right. Perhaps I can bring it along.
7: One more thing.
3: Yes, dear?
7: Henry?
3: I was just getting ready.
7: What have you got there?
3: Got?
7: Under your coat.
3: Why, nothing.
7: Oh, then what's this?
3: Ooh, that's odd. Well, now that got in there.
7: I could only hazard a guess. A handbook of modern poetry. Yours, Henry?
3: Well, actually...
7: Would you like to read me some?
3: You mean aloud? From the book?
7: Don't you want to?
3: Why, Helen, I'd be delighted. This particular volume has some lovely things in it. Really, quite lovely. One or two from Edna St. Vincent Millay and Robert Frost. Let me see. Carl Sandburg, William Carlos Williams, Archibald MacLeish, Kenneth Patchen.
7: Go ahead.
3: I can't. Helen, look. Someone's made marks on every page with one of those thick black pens. Who could do such a thing?
7: Who do you think did it, Henry?
3: Well, you don't mean...
7: You should thank me. A grown man who reads silly, ridiculous doggerel?
3: It isn't doggerel. There were some beautiful poems in here.
7: I say it's doggerel. I also say it's a waste of time.
3: Helen, please. No, please don't tear the pages out. Oh.
7: Careful, Henry. You dropped your glasses. Just think, without them, you wouldn't be able to read any of this.
3: Watch out! You'll step on them!
7: I might, accidentally. And then where would you be? You couldn't see a thing. Of course, then you wouldn't be able to play cards, or go to work either. And we can't have that, can we, Henry?
8: Why, Helen? Why do you do such things? For 20 years...
7: Because I married a fool.
8: There'll come a time, Helen. There'll come a moment when...
7: When what, Henry?
8: When you'll be paid back for such indignities and cruelties and miseries. You'll see...
7: Where are you going, Henry? To change your shirt?
8: I'm going to bed, Helen. There's one thing you didn't count on. I've learned these poems by heart. And you know what I'm going to do? I'm going to say them to myself aloud and listen to the music of those beautiful words. Because you can't vandalize what's in my mind. You can't climb in there and scratch out and tear up and destroy such magnificent language. No one can.
7: Henry? Henry, I'm speaking to you!
8: $90, $95, $100. Thank you, Mr. Miller.
9: Thank you, Mr. Bemis.
8: Always a pleasure. Next.
10: I'd like to put this in my checking account.
8: Of course. If you'll kindly fill out a deposit slip.
10: Okay, I'll step aside.
8: Oh, take your time. There's no one else in line at the moment.
11: A constant remembrance that at a bank, like a political office and a public trust, blah, blah, blah, something about a sense of loyalty and a devotion to duty. These are the things that make a bank great. They are of the essence, or some such. With them, an institution like ours will remain strong.
8: Everything all right in there, Cheryl?
2: I think so.
8: What's he up to?
2: Mr. Carsville? Well, he's dictating a speech for the bankers' meeting next Thursday. He wanted me to bring him the quarterly report.
8: Isn't that something?
2: Well, he needs to know the figures, deposits, and holdings.
8: Dictating, you say?
2: His secretary will type it up and correct it, fix the grammar.
8: Why?
2: Well, she always does that for him. It's her job.
8: But why can't he write it out himself? The speech, I mean. Is the English language that mysterious? Written English? It's really very simple. You gather your thoughts and put them down on paper. They're only words, after all. Words that begin as feelings and become thoughts and then are turned into sentences.
2: I never thought of it that way.
8: Do you see my point? It's the most basic process of the human mind, assuming one has at least an elementary vocabulary.
2: Maybe it's a matter of time. He must have a lot to do running the bank and all.
8: Time. Yes, time. That I can understand completely. It's a matter of fitting it into your schedule. But if you want to, badly enough, you'll find a way. Take reading, for example. I wouldn't trade it for anything. A doorway, as it were, a privileged entry into another mind. A chance to see the world through someone else's eyes.
10: Here's my deposit slip.
8: Yes. Thank you, sir. And here's your receipt.
10: Okay, see you next week, Mr. Bemis.
8: Oh, I'm sure you will. I'll be here. Where else could I be?
2: It's almost time for lunch.
8: Is it? Already?
2: I was just wondering.
8: Yes?
2: Would you like to join us?
8: Pardon?
2: Well, some of us are going down the street to that new restaurant. They say it's really nice.
8: Is that what they say?
2: Why don't you come along? Unless you have something else to do.
8: Well, that's very kind of you, Cheryl. Very, very kind. But as a matter of fact, there is something I have to finish.
2: I understand.
8: Good. That's good. Because, you see, I love Joyce.
2: Oh, does she work near here?
8: Oh, heavens, no. That's funny, Cheryl. Really, very funny. I didn't know you had such a sense of humor. I mean, James Joyce.
2: I see.
8: Do you? James Joyce, the writer. Have you read Dubliners? It's the most marvelous book. One piece in particular, The Dead, is perhaps the finest story I've ever read. I'm rereading it now for the first time in years. Just a few pages to go. With any luck, I can finish it on my lunch break. The ending is quite moving, as I recall. Transcendent is the word I'm looking for. Yes, I'll be happy to loan it to you if you like. Oh, here we are. Peace and quiet at last. There just isn't any place quieter than the vault of a bank. All I have to do is pull the door closed and voila, my own private lunchroom and reading room. Now, let me see. What's for lunch today? Sandwich? apple, something to drink. What more does a man need? A jug of wine, a book of verse, well, a thermos of coffee at least, the morning paper, and my book. Where was I? The scene at the Christmas party. A house in Dublin, it's snowing, and... Oh, I better check the time. 12:17 by my watch. Exactly 43 minutes to finish the dead. After a quick scan of the front page of the paper. New bomb would mean total destruction, says scientist. Oh, my. Here's hoping they never have to use it. What in the world? That sound. What is it? Something outside? My pocket watch. The crystal's broken. Not my glasses, thank the Lord. Oh, now the lights are gone off. Hello? Hello upstairs? Is everything all right? It's all smashed. Ruined. And money everywhere. Wait, look at that.
9: Ladies and gentlemen.
8: Mr. Carsville?
9: A constant remembrance that at a bank, like a political office in a public trust.
8: Are you in here, sir?
9: What matters is a sense of loyalty and devotion to duty.
8: Mr. Carsville?
9: So in conclusion, etc., etc., that's my speech for the Thursday night banquet, Miss Jackson, with revisions. Would you type that up in triplicate form? Type that up in triplicate form. Type that up in triplicate. Type that up in triplicate form.
8: That's only the dictation recorder. Mr. Carswell's phone. I don't suppose it still works. No dial tone. Nothing. Helen. Helen! The inside of the phone is burned to a crisp, as if it melted. What's happened here? Why, there's no longer any window or wall. Just a huge hole. Cheryl? Cheryl, my friend. You were my friend, weren't you? My only friend. And now you're gone, too. It's all gone. This block, the entire city, nothing but rubble, as far as the eye can see. It's a nightmare. That's all it is. I fell asleep downstairs, and I'm dreaming. I'll wake up any minute and have a good laugh. Any minute now. As if this were the last car, the last one on the street that hasn't burned. It's impossible. It isn't real. It can't be. It feels real enough. It certainly does. I wonder if it still runs. Can I get home? See if Helen's alive? Someone's left the key in the ignition. Now I know I'm dreaming. Come on. Come on. Oh, what's the use? There's nowhere to drive. The street's impossible. It's nothing but one enormous crater, it looks like, beyond the park. Hello? Hello? Is anybody there? Anybody at all? I can't be the only one left, can I? They're all dead. They must be. Everybody's dead. Except me. I'm all right. But why am I all right? I was right in the middle of the vault. I was in the vault. The walls are 18 inches thick down there. That's why I'm alive, because I was down inside the vault. The thing of it is, though, I'm not at all sure I want to be alive, to be totally alone. They did it. They actually did it. Some damn fool used the bomb after all. And now look. Look at what they've done. Somebody, anybody, please, help me. I am born. Whether I shall turn out to be the hero of my own life, or whether that station will be held by anybody else. These pages must show. To begin my life with the beginning of my life after the great conflagration. My name is Henry Bemis, and this is my journal. I'm not a writer, but someone must do this to leave a record for the future, if there is a future. So it falls on me to set down what I have seen. Day 2. As far as I can tell, the city is without life. After sleeping through the night in an abandoned furniture store, I awoke and went in search of food. The markets in the area are fully stocked. The canned goods appear to be undamaged. Peaches. Always did like peaches. Good meal. Very good. Soup, beef stew, vegetables, and dessert. A well-rounded menu, if I do say so. Something from each of the food groups. Well, almost. That leaves approximately 900 cans in this market alone. At least I won't starve to death. It'll last for a few years. All the food one man can eat. And then some. Have to remember to carry a can opener. Time to go shopping. Some more of this, a few cans of that. Ah, the gourmet section. Smoked oysters, delicious. Imported caviar. Don't mind if I do. Let's pass on the escargot, though. Wouldn't want an upset stomach. Something to drink, of course. Soda, bottled water, beer. Yes, beer. Why not? And onto the checkout. Which line is the shortest today? How about this one? Attention, A&P shoppers. No waiting on register 7. Put it on my tab, will you please? No, I don't need any help with the groceries. In fact, I'll just leave them here for a while. Don't worry, I'll be back. And now what? Go down the street to the Bijou Theater? See what's planned? Well, of course, they're dark today, no electricity. How about an after-dinner cigar? What a splendid idea. Is that a tobacco shop across the street? Wonderful cigar. Finest imported leaf. Rich, full-bodied. Better take a few with me. And pipes, yes, a new pipe and some tobacco. I've always wanted to smoke a pipe. I do believe it suits me. Next stop, the post office. No, laundromat. Oh, jewelers. I suppose I could pick up a new watch, but I wouldn't know what time to set it. Doesn't matter, really. Well, it doesn't matter at all. I was happy to find a newsstand on the corner. By some miracle, not all of it had burned or blown away. There was one copy of the New York Times. All the news that's fit to print. I realized then that there would never be another edition. Only the same headlines, the same editorials, even the same comics. But after I read it and reread it, I'd still have a few magazines. I decided to remember this place. For the time being, I thought I'd explore the neighborhood, because it was my neighborhood now, all of it. From this day forward, I'd have it to myself. There was a candy shop, a stationery store, a dry cleaners, sporting goods. For some reason, that one caught my eye. Besides, I had to sit down somewhere and rest. The worst thing was being alone. Utterly, completely alone. And this was the way it would always be from now on. Just walking and sitting, eating and smoking and reading the same newspaper over and over again. But for now, I needed a flashlight and some candles or a lantern for tonight. There were tennis rackets, rods and reels. I could always go fishing if there were any more fish. The gun department, never used a gun in my life, wouldn't know how to. I suppose I could learn for self-protection, but against whom? Or target practice, that might fill some time. I had my pick, Remington, Winchester, Marlin, or a pistol. Yes, why not? A revolver like a cowboy in a Zane Grey novel. It felt strangely heavy but balanced, as if it belonged in my hand. Without thinking, I began to load it. And then something came over me, settling on my shoulders like a great weight. The sadness of it all, the pity, the loneliness, and the sheer utter waste. I thought, what does it matter now? What does it matter? Who will know? Who will care? It doesn't matter one bit. So I raised the gun and looked at it. How well made it was, finely machined, polished to a bright silver shine, and so carefully balanced the way it rested in my hand. It doesn't make any difference. It doesn't make a bit of difference. This is perfectly all right. I mean, this is solitude. I should be grateful. I've never had much of that. I've got things to occupy my time. I've got enough food. I'm really extremely fortunate. If it weren't for the loneliness, the sameness, and if there were just something else, someone, I'm sure I could be forgiven for this, the way things are now. I put it to my head and cocked the hammer. If there isn't God, surely I'll be forgiven. And then I saw it. Wait, what's that? I could see the entire next block through the hole in the wall. And there it was. I adjusted my glasses and read the sign from here. Public Library! Yes! Oh, yes! I forgot all about it! But you're still here, aren't you? My greatest friend! You who have never failed me! Not burned! Not burned at all! Why, the whole interior is untouched! There are thousands of books here! Tens of thousands! All waiting to be read! Ah!
12: collected works of Shakespeare, complete works of Dickens, collected plays of George Bernard Shaw, poems of Browning, Shelley, Keats, great dramas of the world, books, all the books I need, all the books I want, or have ever wanted. Poetry, fiction, history, it's all here. And now my journal ends because I have things to do. It doesn't matter whether I write it down or not. All I have thought and felt has already been said by the great writers, the poets, and philosophers, the historians of times past. I know that nothing is new, nothing is ever lost, so long as there are books. In the midst of this catastrophe, I have been reborn. Now, this pile is January, and that one over there, February, March, April, May, this year, next year, the year after that, without end. I think I'll begin with biographies, then short story collections, and move into the great novels. I'll vary them by subject matter. A science fiction in the spring, Wells and Asimov, Bradbury and Clark, Sturgeon and Le Guin, and Philip K. Dick. And then some whodunits for the long nights. Agatha Christie and Patricia Highsmith and Sue Grafton. And the best part, the very best part, is that there's time now. There's all the time I need, all the time I want. There's time enough at last. Where to start? What a foolish concern. I believe it was Charles Fort who said, when measuring a circle, begin anywhere. I feel like a kid in a candy store. So many wonders laid out before me, all of them indescribably delicious. My glasses! Where? They're broken. Completely shattered. I'll never be able to put them together again. It isn't fair. It isn't fair at all. There was time now. There was finally time. Plenty of time. All the time in the world. It isn't fair. It isn't fair. No, it isn't fair.
13: The Best Laid Plans of Mice and Men, and Mr. Bemis. The small man in the thick glasses who asked very little of life, who wanted nothing but time to read. Only a moment out of an eon of moments, a mere instant out of eternity. For himself. Henry Bemis, now just part of the landscape, smashed beyond all recognition. Just another piece of rubble, a fragment of what man has deeded to himself. In the Twilight Zone.
14: 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Heard in the cast were Meg Falcon, Christian Stolte, Deb Dotzer, Carl Amari, Vince Amari, and Vince Gerasoli. Doug James speaking.
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5: Alamagusa by Eric Frank Russell. It was a long time since the bustler had been so silent. She lay in the Syrian spaceport, her tubes cold, her shell particle scarred, her air that of a long-distance runner exhausted at the end of a marathon. There was good reason for this. She had returned from a lengthy trip by no means devoid of troubles. Now in port, well-deserved rest had been gained, if only temporarily. Peace, sweet peace. No more bothers, no more crises, no more major upsets, no more dire predicaments such as crop up in free flight at least twice a day. Just peace. Ha! Captain McNaught reposed in his cabin, feet upon desk, and enjoyed the relaxation to the utmost. The engines were dead, their hellish pounding absent for the first time in months. Out there in the big city, 400 of his crew were making whoopee under a brilliant sun. This evening, when First Officer Gregory returned to take charge, he was going into the fragrant twilight and make the rounds of neon-lit civilization. That was the beauty of making landfall at long last. Men could give way to themselves, blow off surplus steam, each according to his fashion. No duties, no worries, no dangers, no responsibilities in spaceport. A haven of safety and comfort for tired rovers. Again. Ha! Berman, the chief radio officer, entered the cabin. He was one of the half dozen remaining on duty and bore the expression of a man who can think of 20 better things to do. Relayed signal just come in, sir. Handing the paper across, he waited for the other to look at it and perhaps dictate a reply. Taking the sheet, McNaught removed his feet from his desk, sat erect, and read the message aloud. Terran headquarters to Bustler. Remains to report pending further orders. Rear Admiral Vane W. Cassidy. Due there 17th. Fellman, Navy Op Command, Cirasec. He looked up, all happiness gone from his leathery features, and groaned. Something wrong? Asked Berman, vaguely alarmed. McNaught pointed at 3 thin books on his desk. The middle one, page 20. Leafing through it, Berman found an item that said, Vane W. Cassidy, Rear Admiral, Head Inspector, Ships and Stores. Berman swallowed hard. Does that mean... Yes, it does, said McNaught without pleasure. Back to training college and all its rigmarole. Paint and soap, spit and polish. He put on an officious expression, adopted a voice to match it.
6: Captain, you have only 799 emergency rations. Your allocation is 800. Nothing in your logbook accounts for the missing one. Where is it? What happened to it? How is it that one of your men's kit lacks an officially issued pair of suspenders? Did you report his loss?
7: Why does he pick on us? Asked Berman, appalled. He's never chivied us before.
5: That's why, informed McNaught, scowling at the wall. It's our turn to be stretched across the barrel. His gaze found the calendar. We have 3 days, and we'll need them. Tell Second Officer Pike to come here at once.
8: Berman departed gloomily. In short time, Pike entered. His face reaffirmed the old adage that bad news travels fast.
5: 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And grab up any cleaning material that's going for free.
8: The men won't like this, remarked Pike feebly.
5: Ah, they're gonna love it, McNaught asserted. A bright, shiny ship, all spick and span, it's good for morale. It says so in that book. Now get moving and put those indents in. And when you come back... Find the stores and equipment sheets and bring them here. We've got to check stocks before Cassidy arrives. Once he's here, we'll have no chance to make up shortages or smuggle out any extra items we happen to find in our hands.
8: Very well, sir.
5: Pike went out,
8: wearing the same expression as Berman's. Lying back in his chair, McNaught muttered to himself. There was a feeling in his bones that something was sure to cause a last-minute ruckus. A shortage of any item would be serious enough unless covered by a previous report. A surplus would be bad, very bad. The former implied carelessness or misfortune. The latter suggested barefaced theft of government property in circumstances condoned by the commander. For instance, there was that recent case of Williams of the heavy cruiser Swift. He'd heard of it over the space vine when out around Butis. Williams had been found in unwitting command of 11 reels of electric fence wire when his official issue was 10. It had taken a court-martial to decide that the extra reel, which had formidable barter value on a certain planet, had not been stolen from space stores or, in sailor jargon, teleported aboard. But Williams had been reprimanded, and that did not help promotion. He was still rumbling discontentedly when Pike returned bearing a folder of foolscap sheets. "Going to start right away, sir?" "We'll have to." He heaved himself erect, mentally bid goodbye to time off and a taste of the bright lights. "It'll take long enough to work right through from bow to tail. I'll leave the men's kit inspection to the last." Marching out of the cabin, he set forth toward the bow, Pike following with brooding reluctance. As they passed the open mainlock, Peaslake observed them, bounded eagerly up the gangway and joined behind. A Pooka member of the crew, he was a large dog whose ancestors had been more enthusiastic than selective. He wore with pride a big collar inscribed, "Peaslake, property of S.S. Bustler." His chief duties, ably performed, were to keep alien rodents off the ship and on rare occasions smell out dangers not visible to human eyes. The three paraded forward, McNaught and Pike in the manner of men grimly sacrificing pleasure for the sake of duty, Peaslake with the panting willingness of one ready for any new game no matter what. Reaching the bow cabin, McNaught dumped himself in the pilot seat, took the folder from the other. "You know this stuff better than me. The chart room is where I shine. So I'll read them out while you look them over." He opened the folder, started on the first page. "K1, beam compass, type D, one of." "Check," said Pike. "K2, distance and direction indicator, electronic type, JJ, one of." "Check." "K3, port and starboard gravitic meters, Cassini models, one pair." "Check." Peaslake planted his head in McNaught's lap, blinked soulfully and whined. He was beginning to get the other's viewpoint. This tedious itemizing and checking was a hell of a game. McNaught consolingly lowered a hand and played with Peaslake's ears while he plowed his way down the list. K-187, foam rubber cushions, pilot and co-pilot, one pair. "Check." By the time First Officer Gregory appeared, they had reached the tiny intercom cubby and poked around it in semi-darkness. Peaslake had long departed in disgust. M-24, spare mini speakers, 3-inch type, T-2, one set of 6. "Check." Looking in, Gregory popped his eyes and said,
9: What's going on?"
8: "Major inspection due soon," McNaught glanced at his watch. "Go see if Stores has delivered a load, and if not, why not? Then you'd better give me a hand and let Pike take a few hours off."
9: "Does this mean land leave is canceled?"
8: "You bet it does, until after his honor has been and gone." He glanced at Pike. "When you get into the city, search around and send back any of the crew you can find. No arguments or excuses. Also, no alibis and or delays. It's an order." Pike registered unhappiness. Gregory glowered at him, went away, came back, and said, "Stores will have that stuff here in 20 minutes' time." With bad grace, he watched Pike depart. M-47, intercom cable, woven wire, protected, 3 drums. "Check," said Gregory, mentally kicking himself for returning at the wrong time. The task continued until late into the evening, was resumed early next morning. By that time, 3/4 of the men were hard at work inside and outside the vessel, doing their jobs as though sentenced to them for crimes contemplated but not yet committed. Moving around the ship's corridors and catwalks had to be done crab fashion, with a nervous, sidewise edging. Once again, it had been demonstrated that the Terran life form suffers from ye fear of wet paint. The first smearer would have 10 years willed off his unfortunate life. It was in these conditions, in mid-afternoon of the second day, that McNaught's bones proved their feelings had been prophetic. He recited the 9th page while Jean Blanchard, confirmed the presence and actual existence of all items enumerated. Two-thirds of the way down, they hit the rocks, metaphorically speaking, and commenced to sink fast. McNaught said boredly, V-1097, drinking bowl, enamel, one of.
10: Is this, said Blanchard, tapping it.
8: V-1098, off-org, one.
10: Quoi?
8: Asked Blanchard, staring.
10: V-1098, off-org, one. O-F-F-O-G, one,
8: repeated McNaught. Well, why are you looking thunder?

0: O-F-F-O-G. One. Repeated McNaught. Well, why are you looking thunderstruck? This is the ship's galley. You're the head cook. You know what's supposed to be in the galley, don't you? Where's this Offog?
1: Never heard of him, stated Blanchard flatly.
0: You must have. It's on this equipment sheet in plain, clear type. Offog 1, it says. It was here when we fitted out 4 years ago. We checked it ourselves and signed for it.
1: I sign for nothing, Offog, Blanchard denied. In the cuisine, there is no such thing.
0: Look, McNaught scowled and showed him the sheet.
1: Blanchard looked and sniffed disdainfully. I have here the electronic oven, one off. I have jacketed broilers, graduated capacities, one set. I have bain Marie pans, six off, but no Offog. Never heard of him. I do not know of him. He spread his hands and shrugged. No Offog.
0: There's got to be, McNaught insisted. What's more, when Cassidy arrives, there'll be hell to pay if there isn't.
1: You find him, Blanchard suggested.
0: You got a certificate from the International Hotel Schools of Cookery. You got a certificate from the Cordon Bleu of Cuisine. You got a certificate with 3 credits from the Space Navy Feeding Center, McNaught pointed out. All that, and you don't know what an Offog is?
1: Nom de chien,
0: ejaculated Blanchard, waving his arms around. I tell you, 10,000 times, there is no Offog. There never was an Offog. Escoffier himself could not find the Offog, of which there is none.
1: Am I a magician, perhaps?
0: It's part of the culinary equipment, McNaught maintained. It must be because it's on page 9. And page 9 means its proper home is in the galley, care of the head cook.
1: Like hell it does, Blanchard retorted.
0: He pointed at a metal box on the wall.
1: Intercom booster. Is that mine?
0: McNaught thought it over. Conceded. No, it's Berman's. His stuff rambles all over the ship.
1: Then ask him for this bloody Offog, said Blanchard triumphantly.
0: I will. If it's not yours, it must be his. Let's finish this checking first. If I'm not systematic and thorough, Cassidy will jerk off my insignia. His eyes sought the list. V-1099 inscribed collar, leather brass-studded dog for the use of... No need to look for that. I saw it myself 5 minutes ago. He ticked the item, continued. V-1100, sleeping basket, woven reed, one of.
1: Isis,
0: said Blanchard, kicking it into a corner. V-1101, cushion, foam rubber to fit sleeping basket, one of. Half of, Blanchard contradicted. In 4 years, he has chewed away the other half. Maybe Cassidy will let us indent for a new one. Yeah, it doesn't matter. We're okay, so long as we can produce the half we've got. McNaught stood up, closed the folder. That's the lot for here. I'll go see Berman about this missing item. The inventory party moved on. Berman switched off a UHF receiver, removed his earplugs, and raised a questioning eyebrow. In the galley, we're short an Offog, explained McNaught. Where is it?
2: Why, ask me. The galley's Blanche's bailiwick.
0: Not entirely. A lot of your cables run through it. You've got 2 terminal boxes in there, also an automatic switch and an intercom booster. Where's the Offog?
2: Never heard of it, said Berman, baffled.
0: McNaught shouted, Don't tell me that! I'm already fed up hearing Blanchard say it. 4 years back, we had an Offog. It says so here. This is our copy of what we checked and signed for. It says we signed for an Offog. Therefore, we must have one. It's got to be found before Cassidy gets here.
2: Sorry, sir,
0: sympathized Berman.
2: I can't help you.
0: Oh, you can think again, advised McNaught. Up in the bow, there's a direction and distance indicator. What do you call it?
2: A dinnan, said Berman, mystified.
0: And, McNaught went on, pointing at the pulse transmitter, what do you call that?
2: The opera popper.
0: Baby name, see? Dinnan and opera popper. Now rack your brains and remember what you called an Offog 4 years ago.
2: Nothing, asserted Berman, has ever been called an Offog to my knowledge.
0: Then, demanded McNaught, why did we sign for one?
2: I didn't sign for anything. You did all the signing.
0: While you and others did the checking, 4 years ago, presumably in the galley, I said, Offog 1, and either you or Blanchard pointed to it and said, check.
2: I took somebody's word for it.
0: I have to take other specialists' words for it. I'm an expert navigator, familiar with all the latest navigational gadgets, but not with other stuff. So I'm compelled to rely on people who know what an Offog is, or ought to. Berman had a bright thought.
2: All kinds of oddments were dumped in the main lock, the corridors and the galley when we were fitted out. We had to sort through a deal of stuff and stash it where it properly belonged, remember? This Offog thing might be any place today. It isn't necessarily my responsibility or Blanchard's.

0: I'll see what the other officers say, agreed McNaught, conceding the point. Gregory, Worth, Sanderson, or one of the others may be coddling the item. Wherever it is, it's got to be found, or accounted for in full if it's been expended. He went out. Berman pulled a face, inserted his earplugs, resumed fiddling with his apparatus. An hour later, McNaught came back, wearing a scowl. Positively, he announced with ire, there is no such thing on the ship. Nobody knows of it. Nobody can so much as guess at it.
1: Cross it off and report it lost, Berman suggested.
0: What? When we're hard aground? You know as well as I do that loss and damage must be signed at time of occurrence. If I tell Cassidy the off-fog went west in space, he'll want to know when, where, and how, and why it wasn't signaled. There'll be a real ruckus if the contraption happens to be valued at 500,000 credits. I can't dismiss it with an airy wave of the hand.
1: What's the answer, then?
0: Inquired Berman, innocently ambling straight into the trap. There's one and only one, McNaught announced. You will manufacture an off-fog.
1: Who? Me?
0: Said Berman, twitching his scalp. You and no other. I'm fairly sure the thing is your pigeon anyway.
1: Why?
0: Because it's typical of the baby names used for your kind of stuff. I'll bet a month's pay that an off-fog is some sort of scientific alamagusa. Something to do with fog, perhaps. Maybe a blind approach gadget.
1: The blind approach transceiver is called the Fumbly, Berman informed.
0: There you are, said McNaught, as if that clinched it. So, you will make an off-fog. It will be completed by 6 tomorrow evening and ready for my inspection then. It had better be convincing. In fact, pleasing. In fact, its function will be convincing. Berman stood up, let his hands dangle, and said in hoarse tones,
1: How can I make an off-fog when I don't even know what it is?
0: Neither does Cassidy know, McNaught pointed out, leering at him. He's more of a quantity surveyor than anything else. As such, he counts things, looks at things, certifies that they exist, accepts advice on whether they are functionally satisfactory or worn out. All we need to do is concoct an imposing alamagusa and tell him it's the fog.
1: Holy Moses, said Berman fervently.
0: Let's not rely on dubious assistance of biblical characters, McNaught reproved. Let us use the brains that God has given us. Get a grip on your soldering iron and make a top-notch off-fog by 6 tomorrow evening. That's an order. He departed, satisfied with his solution. Behind him, Berman gloomed at the wall and licked his lips. Once, twice. Rear Admiral Vane W. Cassidy arrived right on time. He was a short, paunchy character with a florid complexion and eyes like those of a long, dead fish. His gait was an important strut.
2: Captain, I trust that you have everything shipshape.
0: Everything usually is, assured McNaught glibly. I see to that. He spoke with conviction.
2: Good,
0: approved Cassidy.
2: I like a commander who takes his responsibilities seriously. Much as I regret saying so, there are a few who do not.
0: He marched through the main lock, his cod eyes taking note of the fresh white enamel.
2: Where do you prefer to start, bow or tail?
0: My equipment sheets run from bow backward. We may as well deal with them the way they're set.
2: Very well.
0: He trotted officiously toward the nose, paused on the way to pat Peaslake and examine his collar.
2: Well cared for, I see. Has the animal proved useful?
0: He saved 5 lives on Mardia by barking a warning.
2: The details have been entered in your log, I suppose.
0: Yes, sir. The log is in the chart room awaiting your inspection.
2: We'll get to that in due time.
0: Reaching the bow cabin, Cassidy took a seat, accepted the folder from McNaught, started off at businesslike pace.
2: K-1 beam compass type D 1 of.
0: This is it, sir, said McNaught, showing him.
2: Still working properly?
0: Yes, sir. They carried on. Reached the intercom cubby, the computer room, a succession of other places back to the galley. Here, Blanchard posed in freshly laundered white clothes and eyed the newcomer warily.
2: V-147, electronic oven, 1 of.
0: Isis, said Blanchard, pointing with disdain.
2: Satisfactory?
0: Inquired Cassidy, giving him the fishy eye.
3: Not big enough, declared Blanchard. He compassed the entire galley with an expressive gesture. Nothing's big enough. Place too small. Everything's too small. I am chef de cuisine, and she is a cuisine like an attic.
2: This is a warship, not a luxury liner, Cassidy snapped.
0: He frowned at the equipment sheet.
2: V-148. Timing device. Electronic oven. Attachment there, too. What of?
3: Easy, spat Blanchard, ready to sling it through the nearest port if Cassidy would first donate the two pins. Working his way down the sheet, Cassidy got nearer and nearer while nervous tension built up. Then he reached the critical point and said,
2: V-1098, Offog 1.
4: Mon bleu,
3: said Blanchard, shooting sparks from his eyes.
2: I have said before, and I say again, there never was.
3: The Offog is in the radio room, sir, McNaught chipped in hurriedly.
2: Indeed?
3: Cassidy took another look at the sheet.
2: Then why is it recorded along with the galley equipment?
3: It was placed in the galley at time of fitting out, sir. It's one of those portable instruments left to us to fix up where most suitable.
2: Then it should have been transferred to the radio room list. Why didn't you transfer it?
3: I thought it better to wait for your authority to do so, sir. The fish eyes registered gratification.
2: Yes, that is quite proper of you, Captain. I will transfer it now.
3: He crossed the item from sheet 9, initialed it, entered it on sheet 16, initialed that.
2: V-1099, inscribed collar, leather... Oh, yes, I've seen that. The dog was wearing it.
3: He ticked it. An hour later, he strutted into the radio room. Berman stood up, squared his shoulders, but could not keep his feet or hands from fidgeting. His eyes protruded slightly and kept straying toward McNaught in silent appeal. He was like a man wearing a porcupine in his breeches.
2: V-1098, Offog 1,
3: said Cassidy in his usual tone of brooking no nonsense. Moving with the jerkiness of a slightly uncoordinated robot, Berman pawed a small box fronted with dials, switches, and colored lights. It looked like a radio ham's idea of a fruit machine. He knocked down a couple of switches, the lights came up, played around in intriguing combinations.
2: This is it, sir,
3: he informed with difficulty.
2: Ah.
3: Cassidy left his chair and moved across for a closer look.
2: I don't recall having seen this item before, but there are so many different models of the same things. Is it still operating efficiently?
5: Yes, sir.
3: It's one of the most useful things in the ship, contributed McNaught for good measure.
2: What does it do?
3: Inquired Cassidy, inviting Berman to cast a pearl of wisdom before him. Berman paled. Hastily, McNaught said, A full explanation would be rather involved and technical, but to put it simply as possible, it enables us to strike a balance between opposing gravitational fields. Variation in lights indicate the extent and degree of unbalance at any given time.
2: It's a clever idea,
3: added Berman, made suddenly reckless by this news.
2: Based upon Finnegale's constant.
5: I see,
3: said Cassidy, not seeing at all. He resumed his seat, ticked the offog, and carried on.
2: Z-44, switchboard automatic, 40-line intercom, one of.
3: Here it is, sir. Cassidy glanced at it, returned his gaze to the sheet. The others used his momentary distraction to mop perspiration from their foreheads. Victory had been gained. All was well. For the third time.
2: Ha!
3: Rear Admiral Vane W. Cassidy departed pleased and complimentary. Within 1 hour, the crew bolted to town. McNaught took turns with Gregory at enjoying the gay lights. For the next 5 days, all was peace and pleasure. On the sixth day, Berman brought in a signal, dumped it upon McNaught's desk, and waited for the reaction. He had an air of gratification, the pleasure of one whose virtue is about to be rewarded.
6: Terran headquarters to Bustler. Return here immediately for overhaul and refitting. 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Feldman, Navy Op Command, Cirrusek.
3: Back to Terra, commented McNaught happily. And an overhaul will mean at least 1 month's leave. He eyed Berman. Tell all the officers on duty to go to town at once and order the crew aboard. The men will come running when they know why.
6: Yes, sir, said Berman, grinning.
3: Everyone was still grinning 2 weeks later when the Seaport had receded far behind and Sol had grown to a vague speck in the sparkling mist of the bow starfield. 11 weeks to go, but it was worth it. Back to Terra.
2: Hurrah!
3: In the captain's cabin, the grins abruptly vanished one evening when Berman suddenly developed the willies. He marched in, chewed his bottom lip while waiting for McNaught to finish writing in the log. Finally, McNaught pushed the book away, glanced up, frowned.
0: Well, what's the matter with you? Got a bellyache or something?
1: No, sir. I've been thinking.
0: Does it hurt that much?
1: I've been thinking, persisted Berman in funereal tones. We're going back for overhaul. You know what that means. We'll walk off the ship, and a horde of experts will walk onto it.
0: He stared tragically at the others.
1: Experts, I said. Well, naturally, there'll be experts, McNaught agreed. Equipment cannot be tested and brought up to scratch by a bunch of dopes.
0: It will require more than a mere expert to bring the off-fog up to scratch, Berman pointed out.
1: It'll need a genius.
0: McNaught rocked back, swapped expressions like changing masks.
1: Jump in, Judas. I'd forgotten all about that thing.
0: When we get to Terra, we won't blind those boys with science.
1: No, sir, we won't, endorsed Berman.
0: He did not add any more, but his face shouted aloud,
1: You got me into this, you get me out of it.
0: He waited for a time while McNaught did some intense thinking, then prompted,
1: What do you suggest, sir?
0: Slowly, the satisfied smile returned to McNaught's features as he answered, Break up the contraption and feed it into the disintegrator.
1: That doesn't solve the problem, said Berman. We'll still be short in off-fog.
0: No, we won't. Because I'm going to signal its loss owing to the hazards of service. He closed one eye in an emphatic wink. We're in free flight right now. He reached for a message pad and scribbled on it while Berman stood by vastly relieved. Bustler to Terran headquarters, item V-1098, off-fog 1. Came apart under gravitational stress while passing through twin sun field Hector Major Minor. Material used as fuel. McNaught, Commander, Bustler. Berman took it to the radio room and beamed it earthward. All was peace and progress for another 2 days. The next time he went to the captain's cabin, he went running and worried.
1: General call, sir,
0: he announced breathlessly and thrust the message into the other's hands. Terran headquarters for relay all sectors. Urgent and important. All ships grounded forthwith. Vessels in flight under official orders will make for nearest spaceport pending further instructions. Welling, Alarm and Rescue Command, Terra.
1: Something's gone bust, commented McNaught, undisturbed.
0: He traipsed to the chart room, Berman following. Consulting the charts, he dialed the intercom phone, got Pike in the bow, and ordered. There's a panic. All ships grounded. We've got to make for Saxstead Port. About 3 days run away. Change course at once. Starboard 17 degrees, declination 10. Then he cut off, griped. Bang goes that sweet month on Terra. Never did like that Saxstead either. It stinks. The crew will feel murderous about this, and I don't blame them.
1: What do you think has happened, sir? Asked Berman.
0: He looked both uneasy and annoyed. Heaven alone knows. The last general call was 7 years ago when the Starrider exploded halfway along the Mars run. They grounded every ship in existence while they investigated the cause. He rubbed his chin, pondered, and went on. And the call before that one was when the entire crew of the blowgun went nuts. Whatever it is this time, you can bet it's serious.
1: It wouldn't be the start of a space war.
0: Against whom? McNaught made a gesture of contempt. Nobody has the ships with which to oppose us. No, it's some technical thing. We'll learn of it eventually. They'll tell us before we reach Saxstead or soon after. They did tell him. Within 6 hours, Berman rushed in with face full of horror.
1: What's eating you now?
0: Demanded McNaught, staring at him.
1: The off-fog,
0: stuttered Berman. He made motions as though brushing off invisible spiders.
1: What of it? It's a typographical error. In your copy, it should read off-dog. O-F-F, period. Dog.
0: The commander stared owlishly.
1: Off? Dog?
0: Echoed McNaught, making it sound like foul language.
1: See for yourself.
0: Dumping the signal on the desk, Berman bolted out, left the door swinging. McNaught scowled after him, picked up the message. Terran headquarters to Bustler. Your report, V-1098, ship's official dog, Peaslake. Detail fully circumstances and manner in which animal came apart under gravitational stress. 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Urgent and important, Welling, Alarm and Rescue Command, Terror. In the privacy of his cabin, McNaught commenced to eat his nails. Every now and again, he went a little cross-eyed as he examined them for nearness to the flesh.
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0: And now, here is your guide to these adventures of the mind, John Campbell, Jr.
1: The philosophers down the ages have hassled a long time and with many words about the good, the true, and the beautiful. The true, that can be defined pretty objectively. But there's a peculiar thing about beautiful. What is beauty? And in whose terms? Makes it difficult.
0: With the story of The Adventure of the Beauty Queen, which stars Miss Charlotte Sheffield, Miss United States of 1958.
1: Beauty is a much more complicated problem than the question of truth, actually. A truth is an eternal thing. If it's true, it's true, and that's that. But beauty is appropriate. It changes as the situations change. It changes with time. I wonder how our own concepts of beauty, that is, our human race's concepts of beauty, will change as time goes by. Let's suppose that a famous young woman of our time, Miss United States, if you like, is awakened in her sleep by an alien presence, a strange force she feels but cannot see. It's something she knows is there.
2: Who are you?
3: You know I am here.
2: Yes.
3: Can you see me?
2: No.
3: Nor can I see you. But I am conscious I am with you.
2: Dreaming is, of course.
3: No. No, it's real.
2: Who are you?
3: A man who, in your terms, belongs to the distant future. I am unborn, in the way you think of it. And to me, you have been dead over 1,000 years, were I back in my own orbit.
2: Someone's playing a joke.
3: No. This is no joke. But please, don't be afraid. I mean no harm.
2: You're dead 1,000 years. Whoever you are, what are you talking about?
3: Listen to me. Try to understand. I belong to a race of scientists. In simple words you can understand, we have a device which enables us to project ourselves into the past. You belong to the past. Do you understand?
2: Yes.
3: The device has made me conscious of you for a long time. I have used it to explore the past, and in these explorations, I have searched for the highest form of human beauty.
2: How do you know whether or not I'm beautiful if you can't see me?
3: The device tells me you're beautiful. Beauty, real beauty, is a force that transmits itself. That can be picked up by a form of radar. Please understand, I am only using terms I think you can follow. In my own orbit, I would not even talk to a child in such simple terms.
2: Go away. Please go away.
3: I can't. I'm in love with you.
2: What?
3: In love with you.
2: In love?
3: Yes.
2: Oh.
3: Very much. Is it funny?
2: Oh, yes.
3: I don't think it is.
2: But it is.
3: Do women of your time always laugh at a man's love?
2: Oh, don't be silly. I wasn't laughing at you.
3: Well, then at what?
2: I just thought it was very funny. The idea of your being in love with a blip on a radar screen. After all, that's about what I am to you, isn't it?
3: Oh, no.
2: It must be.
3: No, no. The radar screen, as you call it, simply picked you up, pointed you out to us.
2: Us?
3: My associates and I.
2: Oh.
3: I felt very strongly drawn to you. I convinced my associates to conduct further experiments. Actual contact with someone out of the past. You. I had to know you. I had to come into orbit with you.
2: Look, don't you think this joke has gone far enough?
3: Well, I told you this is not a joke.
2: Of course it is.
3: Well, you know better.
2: Oh, don't you suppose I know what's going on? Well, I should have thought of it a long time ago.
3: What is going on?
2: Why, it's very simple. Someone installed a radio pickup in this room. And you're talking to me through a microphone.
3: Talking to you?
2: You are, aren't you?
3: Oh, no.
2: What do you mean, no?
3: I'm not talking to you. in the way you think I am. I'm projecting to you.
2: Oh, please stop this.
3: But it's not your voice I hear. I'm receiving impulses from you, not actual words. The device I mentioned interprets the nature of your impulses, translates them into my language. It does the same for you.
2: It's true. I don't hear your voice. Not as a sound, I mean.
3: You begin to realize.
2: Oh, please stop.
3: No, don't be afraid.
2: Don't be afraid. You must be insane to say that. I'm scared out of my life. I want to scream. I'm afraid to. I'm not even sure I'm awake. I'm not even sure I'm alive.
3: You're alive. In your century. Now, understand what I'm telling you. In a moment, you'll be drawn out of your orbit, projected into the future, into my orbit. I want to see you. I want to see if you're as beautiful as your impulses say you are. If you are, I'm afraid I'll keep you where I am in the future.
2: No, I don't believe any of it. You're mad. Whoever you are, you're quite insane.

0: receiving me?
1: Yes.
0: Don't be afraid. You're in limbo, on your way into my orbit.

0: Exploring Tomorrow continues in just a moment.
1: All of us, as American citizens, believe in our inherent liberties and freedoms, such as the freedom of the individual to choose and elect his own national representatives. It has been said that there is only one ruling class in America, the people themselves, who, through their vote, have established the law of our land. The real importance of this freedom depends on our accepting the responsibility not only to know what we are voting for or against, but also to choose our leaders for the best interests of the nation. So, accept your responsibility and ensure your freedom.
2: Of all things men have discussed and considered today, time is the one of which we know least. We know how to travel in space, and recent physical work has indicated that actually things can travel backwards as well as forwards in time, but we know nothing about it. And one of the things that would be strange on this, how long does it take to travel through time? When you are traveling through time itself, how long does it take to go from now to then? How long was Miss United States in that limbo before she was there?
3: I'm talking to you. I'm projecting to you. Are you receiving me? Are you afraid?
4: A little.
3: Not as much as you thought you'd be.
4: No.
3: Have you any idea of where you are?
4: I'm in a room. That's all I know.
3: I'm in the next one. We're on the 500th floor of the Institute of Technical Research in the city of Columbia. In your century, I believe you called it Washington.
4: Washington?
3: You understand, this is America.
4: I'm glad to hear that, at least.
3: Yes. I can see it relieves you.
4: You can see me?
3: Very clearly.
4: And am I?
3: Are you what?
4: Well, what you expected me to be.
3: To some extent.
4: Do you find me unattractive?
3: Alien.
4: Alien?
3: Different.
4: Yes, I know the meaning of the word.
3: At first, I was conscious of a sense of shock. When I first saw you.
4: At least you're frank.
3: Well, I'm a scientist.
4: Do you find me ugly?
3: I said alien. Of course, I knew you would be. I didn't expect you to measure up physically to our standards. The human form has improved a great deal since your century.
4: But why? Was there a reason?
3: Well, man-made reasons.
4: Can you tell me?
3: Well, it began with interplanetary wars conducted by the nations of the world. The struggle to build empires in outer space on other planets.
4: When was this?
3: Oh, not in your century. You saw only the first feeble attempts to explore space.
4: Yes, I suppose our attempts are feeble.
3: Well, the interplanetary wars did a great deal of destruction, particularly on this planet. Precious documents, books, records were lost. But there was another result. The atmosphere of the Earth became charged with radioactive matter. For a while, it looked as though the human race would become extinct, but it didn't. The human body acclimated itself to new atmospheric conditions and flourished again. But by that time, our physical form had changed. Changed for the better. And today...
4: Go on.
3: Well, today, the human form is the most beautiful creation has ever seen.
4: And by your standards, I am something of a shock to you.
3: Your physical form was, at first, yes.
4: Am I very different from the women here?
3: Very different.
4: To you, they're beautiful.
3: They are beautiful.
4: Would I find them attractive?
3: I don't think so.
4: I might.
3: Oh, no.
4: Why not? If they're so beautiful, I mean.
3: Well, your conception of beauty is not ours.
4: I understand that, but...
3: But what?
4: I don't know. I was going to say that beauty is beauty, but that wouldn't make any sense.
3: No, the concept of beauty is what matters.
4: But you said beauty is a force. It radiates.
3: The inner beauty radiates.
4: I understand that, too.
3: Well, how do you think of the universe?
4: Oh, I think I associate it with God. identify it with the divine mind.
3: I'm surprised.
4: The universe is a reflection of God.
3: Now I begin to understand why, in spite of your physical form, your beauty reached me. And it has nothing to do with your looks.
4: I wouldn't be very gracious if I didn't say thank you.
3: I'm going to keep you here, you know, if I can.
4: I don't think you quite mean that.
3: I mean it in every sense. I want you now to remember what I've said about the change for the better in human form. I'm going to open the door to your room and come in. Now please keep in mind that I do not look as the men of your century looked, but also remember that here I'm supposed to be a reasonably good-looking fellow.
4: I would like to see you.
3: Well, you will, in the next few seconds.

0: That which is beautiful and befitting, appropriate, depends on the environment it's in. The future people had had to undergo some rather complete changes to meet the environment that, shall we say, we, their ancestors, had imposed on them. A little too much radioactivity. And that which was beautiful is no longer befitting. The thing that is now befitting, we might not think of as particularly beautiful.
1: Is it so bad?
2: Oh, I'm sorry.
1: I should not have exposed myself to the shock you feel, to the revulsion you feel at the sight of me.
2: Oh, I'm sorry.
1: I should have known.
2: Forgive me. I just can't look at you for a moment. I have to adjust.
1: There's a window behind you. You can look out.
2: Oh, thank you. Please, don't resent me.
1: No, I was just wondering if you have any idea how incredible to me your revulsion is.
2: Yes, I think I have an idea.
1: You must overlook what sounds like vanity, but I have to repeat what I told you before. I'm supposed to be more than passably good-looking.
2: Yes, I understand.
1: But you can't stand the sight of me.
2: Give me a moment. Are you looking at me?
1: Yes.
2: Does it still hurt you?
1: No. No, I'm too conscious of your inner beauty.
2: I'm very grateful.
1: I'm curious about something.
2: Yes?
1: Are you conscious of any of my impulses?
2: I think so.
1: Do you find them hostile?
2: No.
1: Alien?
2: No.
1: Do they cause you any fear?
2: I don't think so.
1: Well, forgetting how I appear to your eyes, do you like me?
2: Yes. Yes, I think you must be a very nice person.
1: The curious thing is...
2: Yes?
1: I was going to say, the curious thing is I'm still in love with you.
2: You mustn't be.
1: Perhaps love is a dimension.
2: I don't know. I'm too confused to think about it.
1: Or perhaps it's an orbit we enter or leave. I don't know either. It was just a thought.
2: You can't examine love through a microscope, can you?
1: Well, it's been exposed to every kind of study for centuries. Even the people of your time knew its reactions to be purely chemical. Of course, your poets didn't agree, but then neither do ours.
2: Do you have poets?
1: Oh, yes, we have them. They resist us. They call themselves the last human barrier against science. They refuse to understand what basic science is.
2: What is it?
1: Well, isn't it man's eternal craving to find out more about the universe, or the divine mind?
2: Let me go back.
1: Go back?
2: Please.
1: How can you even want to go back? Look, what do you see through that window? Nothing but beauty. Miles of emerald green fields with cities that sparkle like diamonds rising out of them. Nothing but prosperity. Prosperity and peace. And you want to go back to your miserable century?
2: To my people. To my own people. I belong with them. I don't belong here.
1: I'll tell you something. We're being observed, listened to by my associates.
2: Observed?
1: Well, the final decision must come from them. I'm as much a part of this experiment as you are, even though it was my idea. My idea. Now that we've succeeded in drawing you out of your orbit into ours, I don't think our science will release you. We can learn a great deal from you about the things of your century. Besides, I love you. I want to keep you here.
2: Please don't touch me. Please don't touch me. Dream. That's all it was. It couldn't have been anything else. It couldn't have been.

0: There are parts of beauty that are eternal, that are not like the physical, that changes. But the beauty of a true and honest personality, this sort of beauty, that will endure. There are things that you can rely on as time goes by. Woman needs man, man must have his mate. On this you can rely. The only thing is, the definition of man and woman will tend to change with the passing of ages. But the fundamental things apply. An honest man and an honest woman. These we need forever.
1: 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Heard in our cast tonight were Brett Morrison and the real Miss United States of 1958, Charlotte Sheffield. 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

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X-1-1-1-1-1-1-1-1-1-1-1-1-1-1-1-1-1-1-1-1-1-1-1-1-1-1-1-1-1-1-1-1-1-1-1-1-1-1-1-1-1-1-1-1-1-1-1-1-1-1-1-1-1-1-1-1-1-1-1-1-1-1-1-1-1-1-1-1-1-1-1-1-1-1-1-1-1-1-1-1-1-1-1-1-1-1-1-1-1-1-1-1-1-1-1-1-1-1-1-1-1-1-1-1-1-1-1-1-1-1-1-1-1-1-1-1-1-1-1-1-1-1-1-1-1-1-1-1-1-1-1-1-1-1-1-1-1-1-1-1-1-1-1-1-1-1-1-1-1-1-1-1-1-1-1-1-1-1-1-1-1-1-1-1-1-1-1-1-1-1-1-1-1-1-1-1-1-1-1-1-1-1-1-1-1-1-1-1-1-1-1-

0: Now, X minus one and Volplog.
1: Lunch, dear.
2: Oh, I'll be right there.
1: Well, come on, you old hermit. I have a buffet on the terrace.
2: I'm coming. So, I'm an old hermit, am I? And our daughter says I'm eccentric now. I wonder how the devil she ever found out.
3: From me, of course.
2: But you love me just the same.
3: Oh, Max, what's got into you? Stop it.
2: Oh, I reached the dangerous age. And, lady, I'm going to have fun.
3: Well, come on out to the terrace. The hamburgers will get cold.
2: My dear, I'm going to have a new kind of fun.
3: Oh?
2: It's a joke. I'm going to play a tremendous joke on the whole world.
0: I had been working for this moment for 10 years, and now, Volplas, three of them, a male and two females. I had called them Volplas since that day 10 years ago when I got the idea of creating a flying mutant, which I would teach to feed, play, and talk. Now I was almost ready to play my joke on the world. After lunch, when I returned to the lab, the Volplas were moving about on the mattress where I had placed them, and the male was trying to stand. They were about 28 inches high. Except for the face, chest, and belly, the Volplas were covered with a soft, almost golden down. The skin was pink. Upon his head and across his shoulders, the male had a shock of fur as soft as a chinchilla. The cranium was in the same proportion to the body as it is in the human. And they were shockingly human-eyed. When the male spread his arms, the span was 48 inches. I held his arms out and tried to tease the spars open. These spars turned backward and ran alongside the wrist almost to the elbow. Powerful wrist muscles could snap them outward and forward. Suddenly, as I teased the male Volpla, this happened. The spar shot outward, adding 9 inches to each side of his span. The lateral skin, that had until now been resting in folds, was tightened into a golden plane that stretched from the tip of the spar to his waist. A true gliding plane. Perhaps even a soaring plane. By 4 o'clock that afternoon, they were ready for their first solid food. Come on now, here, hold the cup. That's the way. Hold the cup. Oh, you're a beauty. You're all beauties. No, come on. Hey, don't climb on my back. No, stop. Oh, that's better. Oh, hello, pretty one. Hello.
4: Hello.
2: So that's the way it's going to be, eh? Hello.
4: Hello.
2: Wonderful. Oh, you have no idea what I have in store for you, my dears. I will teach you a language. Perhaps English, or simple basic English. You will have your own crafts, and you live in small tree houses, and I'll teach you legends that you came from the stars, that you watched the red men and the white men, and you listened to their speech. And when you're able to take care of yourselves, I'll turn you loose. There'll be Volpla colonies up and down the coast before anyone suspects. And then, my dear, one day, somebody will see a Volpla, and the scientists will observe them. Then the legends will come. Isn't that funny? Don't you think that's terribly funny?
0: Funny. You're listening to Volpla. Now, back to X minus one and Act Two of Volpla.
2: I used the metabolic accelerator to cut the Volpla's gestation down to 1 week, and I used it to bring the infants to maturity in 1 month. By the next spring, I had a colony of over 100 Volplas, and I shut down the accelerator. From now on, they could have their babies in their own way. I had devised a language for them, and I carefully adulterated it with English, as if they had observed us and learned. My Volplas were amazing. They were bilingual. Well, Jane and Susie went down to Santa Barbara for a week, and I took the opportunity to ship the male and the oldest two females out of the lab. I put them in a jeep beside me and drove to a secluded valley about a mile back in the ranch.
4: Tree, tree, tree, rock, sky, sky, sky.
2: That's right, Chief. That's the sky. All right, come on now. Everybody out. Run, jump.
5: Jump, jump, run, run, run, sky, sky,
2: that's
5: sky.
2: That's right, that's
5: sky.
2: Right. Take off. Go ahead. He spent about 2 hours chasing the two girl Volplas around, and then he made a leap for one. And when he spread his arms, his spars snapped out, and those golden planes sheared into the air.
1: Sky! Sky! Sky!
2: He sailed over her, and he rose up, and he hung in the breeze for a long moment, 3 feet above the ground.
1: Fly! Fly! Fly!
2: That's right! You can fly! You can fly!
1: Oh, fly! Fly! Fly!
2: They learned quickly and brilliantly. They were not really flyers. They were gliders and soarers. Before long, they took agilely to the trees and launched themselves in beautiful glides for hundreds of feet, banking and turning and spiraling to a gentle halt. Oh, I laughed out loud with anticipation. Wait until the first pair of these is brought before a sheriff. Wait till the newspaper reporters are routed out into the hills to witness this. When they were tired, the Volplas lay on their backs with their planes stretched out. The oldest one came over to me. He squatted, his elbows resting in the ground, his wrist crossed at his chest.
4: Before the red men, we live here.
2: That's right. In places like these, you lived all along these mountains. Now there are very few of you left. Since you've been staying in my place, you've naturally forgotten the ways of living outdoors.
4: We learn again. We stay here.
2: That's right. Now look. Look, you see up in that tree? That's a bird. That's your food, if you can kill it.
4: How?
2: Well, I don't think you can get at them in the tree. You'll have to soar up above and catch one of them on the wing when they fly away. Go ahead, try. He climbed the tree and launched himself and caught a warm updraft from the hillside. In no time, he was about 200 feet away. He began working his way, crisscrossing back to us, and then suddenly he dived. He caught the bird! He caught the bird!
4: Bird! Bird! Bird! We eat!
2: Yes, yes, you eat this. I'll show you how to build a fire. Again, I told them the story I had made up. How they came long before the red men in a ship from the stars. I taught them to point to the planet Venus and say that was the star they came from. I grinned to think of the many stories that would be written in the Sunday supplements. Oh, what a great joke I was playing on the world.
4: We came from a star before the red men. From a star?
2: Yes, yes. The next week, I brought all the Volplas out to the Oakwood. There were 107 men, women, and children. By the end of the week, they were scattered over 4 square miles of the ranch. They hunted sparrows and cooked them over tiny fires. The little creatures delighted me more and more. For hours, I could watch them play. I could sit all afternoon and watch them at work in a treehouse, quite forgetting to go home.
3: Well, how does the mighty hunter who now returns from the forest?
2: Fine. Oh, I've been enjoying the local animal life.
3: So is our daughter.
2: What do you mean?
3: She has two of them up in her room.
2: Two what?
3: I don't know. What do you call them?
2: I went up the stairs 3 at a time and burst into my daughter's room. There she sat in her bed, reading a book to 2 Volplas.
5: Hello there, King Arthur.
2: What's going on here?
6: Oh, nothing, Daddy. We're just reading like we always do.
2: Like always? How long has this been going on?
6: Oh, weeks and weeks. How long is it since that first time you came here to visit me?
5: Weeks and weeks.
2: But you're teaching them to read.
6: Oh, of course. They're such good pupils and so grateful. Daddy, you won't make them go away, will you?
2: Oh, Jane, why didn't you tell me such a thing like this was going on?
3: Now, you listen to me, mister. Your whole life is a secret from us. Just what makes you think your daughter can't have a little secret of her own?
2: Oh, fine secret. Didn't it occur to you that this might be dangerous? Those creatures are...
3: Oh, Max, for heaven's sakes, they're sweet, lovable little creatures without a harm in their furry little bodies. Now, don't get excited.
2: Chief! Chief! Look, where are you?
7: Here, Bush.
2: Listen. Listen. Do you realize there are two Voplas in my daughter's bedroom?
7: Yes. They go there every day. Is there anything wrong with that?
2: But she's teaching them the words men put on paper.
7: Yes. You told us men may be enemies. We wish to learn so we can protect. I have thing here.
2: Well, that's the San Francisco Chronicle.
7: We've been taking it for some time from box at your house. Oh. I have learned from the others. I can read most of this.
2: It was terrible. The whole wonderful joke of the Volplas would be lost. But I knew what I would have to do. I'd have to explain that my family and I had found a colony of them in our ranch and taught them English and taught them to read. I was stuck with that.
7: Men are dangerous. They will shoot us with guns if we leave here.
2: No. Now listen. When they know who you are, they'll leave you alone. Now, you must disperse all your families at once. Send them far away and spread out.
7: No. We cannot leave these woods. Men would shoot us.
2: But I'm telling you...
7: Perhaps you are not a good friend. Perhaps you have lied to us. Why are you saying we should leave these woods?
2: But it's important. The whole... I mean, you'll be safer.
7: We will decide.
2: The whole thing was critical. It could be disastrous. I went back to the house and up to Susie's room. I found her talking to two Volplas.
6: Oh, no. I'm sure you didn't come from the stars. That doesn't sound right. The more I think about it, the more I'm sure that my father made you.
2: Susie, what business have you telling them that? I don't want you talking to them that way, do you hear me?
6: Daddy, you want to play a joke, don't you? Like the time you said I could have a horse for my birthday. You gave me that dried seahorse in the bottle instead of a real one. Were you going to make that kind of a joke?
2: No, Susie, honey, that isn't exactly it, no.
6: I don't think it's very funny. The Volplas are my friends. I wouldn't want to play a practical joke on them.
8: Chief! Chief, where are you? Chief!
2: Oh, confound it, the fires are out, none of them around. Chief! Are you up there in that treehouse? Where are you? Where are all of you? You've got to listen to me. I made you. The joke, the whole joke is spoiled. Where are you? Chief! Volplas! Volplas! I was away from the house for hours. When I came back, I found Jane sitting on the terrace.
3: Are you looking for something, dear?
2: Oh, never mind.
3: I suppose they're all gone.
2: What do you mean?
3: The little flying things. I saw them fly by about 4 in the afternoon.
2: You did? Where did they go?
3: Over that way. You could see them soaring over the trees. Oh, it was so pretty.
2: Where's Susie?
3: She's been watching television. She's all excited about the rocket flight, you know.
2: What rocket?
3: Oh, you have been living in the woods. The Venus rocket. My goodness, it's been in all the newspapers. Where are you going?
2: Well, I've got to talk to Susie. Susie!
6: Shh, Daddy, the rocket's almost ready to go. Listen!
9: It approaches 0 hour now. The rocket stands tall and silvery. The gantry crane is pulled away now. We're actually at least 5 miles away, watching from the remote monitors. Some disturbance now. It seems to be some birds. Big birds, like a flock of owls circling the ship.
6: Oh, Daddy, look!
9: Hey, wait a minute. They're flying through the hatch. It seems to be jammed open. This is certainly an unforeseen development. The men on the ground are driving a motor-driven ladder up to the ship, and the owls seem to be fighting them off. Oh, there goes the hatch. It's closed. Those birds are inside. And they're big birds, big as eagles. As we told you previously, ladies and gentlemen, the rocket is on automatic fire. It'll go off in precisely 10 seconds.
2: We stared at the television screen. We saw the red blast of fire and the silvery rocket streak up into the sky, the cameras following.
9: Our reporter at scientific headquarters reports that none of the rocket telemeters are recording. The owls who blundered into the open hatch in this heartbreaking accident seem to have disrupted the automatic recorders. The control circuit cannot be altered. The rocket will land on Venus as scheduled.
6: Daddy, those weren't owls, were they?
2: No, they weren't.
6: Owls? He thought they were owls. That's kind of a joke, isn't it? Isn't it a joke, Daddy?
3: I'd say, Max, dear, the joke's on you. Wait till men land on Venus and find Venusians with a legend about their great father in California.
2: Of course, they left me a note. The handwriting wasn't very good, but then you wouldn't write very well either if your index finger was 9 inches long. I sat on the patio and read the Volpla's farewell. It said, "The man who made us, we forgive you. We know we did not come from the stars, but we go there. I, the chief, give you welcome to visit. We will try not to laugh at you. Goodbye."
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exotic land, a cause for excitement, and some alarm. There is so little which is familiar, so much which is strange. The faces of the people, what are they thinking? What is it that they see when they look your way? Best not to stare. Turn your attention elsewhere, to that spot where there are no faces, no eyes to meet your own. The vanishing point.

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1: A 2-year position in an

0: I remember a saying they have in that country, although I can no longer speak it in their dialect. The traveler may tell all that he has seen on his journey, but he cannot explain it all. That is the way I feel about the story of Joseph's brother. I heard it from Joseph. I went to see the brother, and afterwards I saw... What did I see? I thought about it, and think about it still. But I do not understand. And I tell it to a lot of people. A bit like the Ancient Mariner, although not because I was directly involved, not because I have a pettiness to expiate. Perhaps by the telling of it, I hope to make sense of it, to make it real. Or perhaps I simply offer it the way returned travelers in the old days might hand round something exotic after dinner. The vertebra of a white whale, for instance. Rhinoceros horn. An ostrich egg. The left hind foot of an elephant.
1: I feel something knocking against my eyes. Somebody keep my head. I have written Tamale, Accra,

0: Sit down, you two.
1: Is this Africa?
2: This is it, or one little part of it. But you must sit down. The road is too bumpy.
1: We want to see.
2: I know, but you must sit down.
1: Will we turn black in Africa?
2: No.
3: Why? Why won't we turn black in Africa?
2: Joseph was our cook steward. A kind of legacy to us from our friends Tom and Sheila, who had been out there for 2 years and had left a few weeks before our arrival. As we bumped up the road from the port to the university where we were to live, I took his picture out of my passport case and looked at him. My cook steward. A handsome, smiling, gap-toothed man.
4: Lucky you.
2: I'd never even had a cleaning lady, and now here I was with a cook steward. I looked at his picture again and then out the window. Women in beautiful, bright-colored clothes stepped off the road and stood staring at us as we passed. Small children appeared at the edges of villages, jumping and shouting. Later we found out that Bronyi was the word for white man. Two men, barefoot, their clothes slung over the left shoulder, stood talking seriously at a crossroads. Each had a Singer sewing machine on his head. Our friends had written us that Joseph could read and write and was an excellent cook. He would have his own quarters next to ours. I tried to imagine giving him orders. The huge trees of the rainforest towered above us on either side. Lorries honked merrily and sped past us on blind curves, their sides bulging with produce and people. Most had signs painted across the back. Jason?
5: Hmm?
2: What's Psalm 100 about? That's the third time I've seen that on the back of a lorry.
0: I'm sure I don't know.
6: Fear a woman.
2: I'm glad you're driving.
0: Nearly there.
2: The don't mind your wife chap bar. Tarzan Transport.
6: Fear a woman.
2: Sam's Cold Store.
0: Yeah.
2: Maybe we can come back into town tomorrow and explore. Hotel de Kingsway. Jason.
5: What's the matter?
2: There was something written on a blackboard outside that gas station. A message. It said, Rex, 8:30 tonight. Pay up or die. We were surrounded by taxis, lorries, walking figures, noise. All of a sudden, the strangeness caught up at my throat. What if our cook steward didn't like us and put something in our food? This wasn't the British Empire anymore. How did these people really feel about the white man, however well-intentioned he might be? The newspaper I had bought as we had left the ship had a long editorial on neo-colonialists. That was us. Jason, that sign.
0: Oh, come on. It was probably a joke. Anyway, it's nothing to do with us. We're here.
1: There's Joseph. Hello, hello, Joseph. Hello.
7: Hey, hello.
1: We brought you presents.
7: Oh.
2: It was only the next day, when I asked Joseph about the sign, that I found out Rex was the local cinema. I laughed and was ashamed of my original interpretation. There was, from the kitchen, a rich smell of baked bread and ground nuts roasting in the oven.
0: Whatever

0: watches from all directions.
1: Every night, the drums.
2: And some strange creatures screaming over and over again in the distant trees. Did a cook steward protect you from the darkness and the drums? Rex. Pay up. 8:30.
1: Jason. Jason. But he was asleep.
3: Monkey, banana, cocoyam driver. Monkey, banana, cocoyam driver.
4: Good
3: monkey,
4: night.
3: Banana,
4: bye, bye, bye. Bye.
5: Long kick from Bill Foskey. Headed away by Jack Charlton down to Nobby Stiles. Stiles with a long ball through to Ball, and Ball will run for all he's worth after this one. He turns.
1: You know, Joseph,
5: can Hurst get a shot in?
1: I could put the children on the bus. It's just that they seem to like you doing it.
6: Yes, madame.
1: I think you spoil them. Have you ever been married, Joseph? Had children?
6: Yes, madame. But my wife, a bad woman, madame. She no good at all. At all. And a child as well.
1: I'm sorry. Where are your wife and child?
6: In her village. Not far away from here. But she not be my wife any longer, madame. She find a new husband. When I went to her, she put something in my soup to poison it. I be sick for a long time. Sick proper.
1: She tried to kill you?
6: She poisoned my soup, madame.
1: That's terrible. And will you find a new wife?
6: I am talking to the daughter of one of the market women. But I think I do not have a lucky soul.
1: Well, good luck to you, Joseph. I will keep my fingers crossed.
6: Madame?
1: It's a way of saying I'll be wishing you luck. We cross our fingers. I don't know why.
6: Yes, madame. What do you like for dinner? Chikinga, curry, stew?
1: This last was a mere formality. Joseph had taken complete charge of the kitchen. He already had plans for dinner. He was wonderful. Perfect. Some of the other women had 4, 5, 7 stewards.
7: They lie, they steal, they import their wives and their raggedy pickings.
8: It's not lucky.
9: You don't know how lucky you are?
10: Dear, no.
7: You're one of the lucky ones, my dear. You don't know.
1: At 11 o'clock each morning, Joseph would bring me a cup of coffee and we would enjoy a cigarette and a gossip together. Mostly gossip about the university compound. So-and-so was a bad woman. She could not keep a servant for more than 2 weeks at a time. Veronica, the pretty nurse, girl next door, was no good at all. The daughter of the market woman had thrown his gifts on the ground. Generally speaking, he seemed to feel that women were no good at all. Then he would ask me, what did I want for dinner? But, most of all, he told me about his brother.
6: Hey, madame, my brother. Madame.
1: Joseph's brother was a lorry driver on the Cape Coast, Accra Road, and a great hero to Joseph. The boss of the lorry park was a brother as well, but by a different mother and much older. It was a good job, if a dangerous one, and the brother had nearly enough saved to buy a sheet-iron roof for his house. To Joseph, his brother lived a life of adventure and thrills. If the conversations flagged, I would say, well, Joseph?
6: Madame?
1: How is your younger brother?
6: Eh, madame!
1: As he told his new tale, our steward's hands would clench with excitement. He would grip an imaginary wheel or use the broom as a stick shift, explaining to me yet again that...
6: The Cape Coast Road, madama, be the sweetest road in this country. Paved proper and with a fine breeze blowing across from the sea.
1: Joseph imagined himself up front in the driver's seat, laughing with the mate, honking the horn, scattering women and children, goats, chickens, all manner of lesser creatures, passing inferior lorries on dangerous curves and at equally dangerous speed.
6: Watch out, ma! Watch out!
4: No, no, I got it, I got it.
1: Then the tale ended. He would blink his eyes and laugh and go down into the kitchen to make a salad for lunch. How very unadventurous his life must have seemed compared to that of his younger brother. What is the name of your brother's lorry, Joseph?
6: God is back in me.
1: One morning, in his eighth month with us, toward the end of the dry season, when the land is so parched for water you swear that green is gone from the world forever, and tempers flare like matches, Joseph came to me in great distress.
6: Knock, knock.
1: Yes, Joseph, what is it?
6: Please, madama, I have to return to my village.
1: Why, Joseph? What's the matter?
6: My brother, madama.
1: Your younger brother?
6: Yes, madama. They say he be sick proper.
1: Fever?
6: Yes, madama.
1: Well, what can you do?
6: Please, I beg you. I must go.
9: Won't be bad.
1: You don't have to beg me, Joseph. Of course you can go. Come back as soon as you can.

0: 2 weeks later, he was back. 2 weeks of the gas cylinder running out in the middle of cooking dinner. The children whining for mashed banana the way Joseph makes it. Of stumbling around a kitchen as hot as an inferno. Of washing up. How quickly I had managed to forget the tyranny of housework.
1: Mommy, read us a story.
0: Not just now, lovey.
1: Mommy! Mommy!
0: Jason!
1: Joseph's back.
0: Well, Joseph, welcome back. He went to put his things away, and to my surprise did not return for his cigarette or gossip. Neither that day, or the next, or the next. He did his work, but he was not the happy Joseph we had known.
1: What's the matter with Joseph? Why doesn't he laugh?
2: Do you suppose the brother died?
0: God, he's back. The next day, after the school bus left, I went next door to his quarters. This was something one didn't do as a rule, but I wondered if perhaps we could help. There seemed to be a lot of flies around, and as I came near, I could see they were gathered over a calabash bowl which was resting on a forked stick jammed into the ground. The flies were interested in whatever was in the bowl. Joseph was sitting some yards away, under the pawpaw tree. Just sitting and staring into space. His eyes were bloodshot. Hello, Joseph. Hello, Joseph. Would you like a cigarette? Absently, he took two, and lighting one, he stuck the other behind his ear. Joseph, is your brother dead?
3: Is your brother dead?
4: Dead? No, madam. My brother be not dead.
0: What is it, then? What has happened?
4: Eh, madam. No one knows the story of tomorrow's dawn. My brother was driving his lorry from Cape Coast to take a man on a certain Monday night. It was very late, madam, and the lorry was nearly empty. As he was driving along, a woman waved him down from the side of the road. He stopped and she got in

0: She was a fine-looking woman, but just very strange. In black velvet.
1: Go on.
0: There are things, madame.
1: What things? What are you talking about?
0: Evil.
1: She was a ghost. A witch.
0: I don't know what she was. And my brother, he thought she was a bad woman.
1: A prostitute?
0: Yes, madame. One of those. And he put her on the front seat between himself and his mate. He told her he loved her and said he would take her to Tequemon to sleep with him. She did not speak, but she smiled and shook her head and gave him a piece of paper with the name of the town she wanted.
1: But nevertheless, Joseph's brother sped through the town of her destination without stopping. He led his mate out at the junction to his village and went on to Tequemon, where he spent the night in a rest house with this woman.
2: Woman.
1: He bragged to his mate the next day and said how beautiful she had been, except for one strange thing. She would not speak to him. Not at all.
0: At all.
1: A few days later, on his regular run, he suddenly stopped the lorry and told his mate he could see the woman in black velvet standing by the side of the road. He began to shout.
3: Oh, if you are so, it is I who will go with you.
0: No one else could see her, madame. No one.
1: But his mate saw her the first time.
0: Yes, but one time only. Never again. It happened again the following Sunday.
3: Oh, if you are going, it is I who will go with you.
1: When an elder of the village was consulted, he said the woman must have been a witch, and he made some medicine for the young man to bathe in. The next morning, he appeared quite well and set off on his regular run between Cape Coast and the capital.
4: Yet, just beyond the town, he again saw the woman in black velvet.
2: The woman
4: in
2: black velvet.
0: He shouted. He stopped the lorry and began to weep.
1: The mate found another driver in the next town, and by the time they reached Cape Coast, the brother was talking.
0: Passa, passa, madame. Crazy talk. It makes no sense. That's when they sent for me. He did not know me at all. We go from shrine to shrine, madame, from priest to priest. Nothing is in his mind. There's nothing anybody can do.
1: That's why you came back here.
0: Yes, madame. What would you like for dinner?
1: Things were never the same after that day. Although he was as kind and attentive as before, some spark had gone out of Joseph. Letters came saying that the brother was now completely mute, and that another brother had taken over the driver's job on the lorry named God is Back in Me. Within 2 months, Joseph's brother had reverted to childhood and had to be led around by the hand. Joseph, sweeping up or cooking or listening to the chatter of the children, brooded on the cruel fate of his brother. He stopped his search for a wife, and we did not dare to tease him.
5: Joseph is sad. We love you, Joseph.
1: When the Easter holidays came, and I could leave the children with my husband, I offered to drive Joseph down to his village so he could see his brother for himself. Down we went towards the coast road, reversing that journey of so many months before. Joseph rolled up his window as we went through the rainforest. Don't you want to roll down your window, Joseph? It's awfully hot.
0: No, madame. Please, roll up your window.
1: What are you afraid of?
0: There are things.
1: In the forest?
0: Please, madame.
1: All right. Other than that, he hardly spoke the whole way down. It was noon when we got there, and the sun was almost vertically overhead, beating down fiercely from a cloudless blue sky. It created intense colors and hard shadows, and I had to squint at first to see anything at all. The brother was sitting quietly in the yard, and I didn't notice until I went to shake hands that he was in handcuffs and chained to a tree.
4: He had tried to hurt himself. It's better this way.
2: Joseph, just to bring some medicine.
1: I hear you've been ill. How do you feel now?
3: I feel something knocking in my eyes. Somebody kicked my head. I have written Tamale Accra. Tagrati, one city is worth 100 pesawas.
1: As for the woman in black velvet, he said that he did not recall her. I left Joseph there for a few days and set off for home, wanting to get through the forest before dark, and the drums began. It was a relief to drive with the windows rolled down, and to think that the rains would soon begin again. We had been here nearly a year. Only one more year to go. There were too many things here to make me nervous. Too many things I didn't understand. And then, from the deep gloom at the edge of the road, a figure detached itself, held up its hand, smiled at me. I did not stop. Would you? Would you? I pressed my foot to the accelerator. I told myself that what I had seen was only an accident of light and shade and my own overactive imagination. But oh, she was beautiful. If the brother had to suffer so, why could he not at least have kept the intensity of his illusion? As for myself, I never saw her again.
2: It is the path you do not fear that the wild beast catches you on. It is the path you do not fear that the wild beast catches you on.

0: Psalm 100. Mind your own. Fear women. Signs painted on the backs of lorries. Something to contemplate in a traffic jam in the sweltering heat of the city. But should you find yourself traveling the road some night between Cape Coast and Tetchumah, your headlights may pick out a dark lorry up ahead with a name which is, in fact, its destination, the vanishing point.
1: The Woman in Black Velvet by Audrey Thomas. Featured in the cast were Kim Horsman as the narrator, Dermot Hennelly as Jason, Blue Mankuma as Joseph, Alvin Lee Sanders as his brother, Susan Williamson as the English woman, and Shane Punt and Nikki Larson as the children. Music was composed and performed by Obo Adi. Sound technician was Gene Lovrock, with sound effects by Jay Hyreen, and the production assistant was Dagmar Kafanka. The series script editor is Sandra Rabinovich. The musical theme is by John Roby, and the voice of Vanishing Point is David Calderisi. The Woman in Black Velvet was produced and directed in Vancouver by John Giuliani. The executive producer of Vanishing Point is William Lane. Next week on Vanishing Point, don't miss Seeing God by well-known Canadian playwright Carol Bolt. Until then, I'm Art Cuthbert, wishing you good night.

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0: Lights Out brings you stories of the supernatural and the supernormal, dramatizing the fantasies and the mysteries of the unknown. We tell you this frankly, so if you wish to avoid the excitement and tension of these imaginative plays, we urge you calmly, but sincerely, to turn off your radio now.
1: This is Arch Obler. Some people seem to have the idea that cruelty between human beings is an invention brought on with the machine age. Tonight's play, however, goes back to another day and another machineless time, when man's inhumanity to man was quite the same. But first, Frank Martin, Briar and Igees.
2: Do you keep watching the clock because you're so run down and jittery, so often overtired that it seems the day will never end? If that's how you feel, and if vitamin B1 and iron shortage is what's to blame, for your own sake, try ironized yeast tablets. These pleasant little tablets give you vitamin B1 plus iron. They've been of splendid benefit to men and women who were deficient in these vital substances. Help them regain glorious strength, energy, and needed pounds, often in just a few short weeks. That's right. The name is Ironized Yeast Tablets. And now, Lights Out, everybody. The time, Russia, in the time of the Tsars. The place, the dread, cold, bleak island of Sakhalin, off the coast of Siberia, where the imperial rulers sent political prisoners to a living death.
3: Come in, Sergeant. Stop that noise. Come in.
4: Your Highness.
3: Yes, yes. Why do you stand there? What is it? Speak up, you empty head.
4: Your Highness, the prisoners are ready. They are in the courtyard.
3: Oh, yes, yes, the prisoners. I've been looking forward to this. Quickly, the guns.
4: They are here at the window, Your Excellency.
3: Ah, yes, so they are. Ah, loaded and ready, Yakov. You are becoming quite efficient.
4: Thank you, Your Excellency.
3: Three little pigeons, their faces to the wall, awaiting the will of God. Only in this instance, my benediction is a lead bullet. Well, open the window and we...
5: Vinnikov, what are you doing?
3: Marina, as usual, my dear, you are just in time. The sport is just about to begin.
5: Sport? What is it?
3: Come to the window.
5: Yes.
3: You see them there, faces to the wall.
5: Well?
3: The human head is a much more interesting target than a bit of paper tacked against the wall, eh, little Marina?
5: Oh, but what have they done?
3: Does that matter? Poor men, they're constantly getting into trouble.
5: It must be wonderful.
3: What?
5: To know that you hold the lives of 2,000 men in your hand. To know that whenever you will it, you can crush the hand into a fist.
3: Yakov, the window.
4: Yes, Your Excellency.
3: You hear, Marina? Mercy.
5: Yes.
3: I'll give them mercy. See, a perfect shot.
5: Oh, you do not try to kill them at once, Renikov.
3: Oh, and ruin the spot. A shot here, a shot there. It's most amusing.
5: Let me try with the short, fat one.
3: You? All right, why not?
5: I never knew there could be such sport on this accursed place.
3: A man of cleverness can always find sport, even in a frozen hell. Well, shoot. Achlino, Achlino. Look at him flop around like a wounded duck.
5: A very fat duck.
3: Ah, what a pair we make, Marina. Quickly, give me the gun. There is yet another. I'll get another gun. We will shoot together. Such sport. I told you you would have an enjoyable time on Sahagin, my little Marina. I told
4: your
3: you that...
4: Your Excellency, Your Excellency, the jousting, Your Excellency.
3: Well, well, what is it? Can't you say I'm busy? What do you want?
4: If Your Excellency, please, a message, an official one from St. Petersburg.
3: Well, give it to me, you fool. Give it to me.
4: Yes, Your Excellency.
5: What is it? What?
3: Oh, Yakov, shut the window.
4: Yes, Excellency.
3: A mistake. I must decide. Short was me. The meddling fools, the bureaucratic fools. I could kill them. I could kill them all. Why must they meddle? Why won't they leave me alone? Inspectors, inspectors.
5: Renikov, control yourself. What is it? What have they ordered you to do? You must tell me quickly. What is the news?
3: What worse news? The government is sending another one of their infernal inspectors.
5: Oh.
3: For 2 years, they've let me alone. For 2 years. And now another one of those fool inspectors. We must not get here.
5: But, Renikov, what is the difference? While he is here, all can be peaceful and quiet. A kindergarten full of the satisfied little children.
3: It is not what I do to the prisoners that concerns them. It is my accounts.
5: Your accounts?
3: Marina, listen to me. I told you that in 2 more years I could retire you with me to life befitting a gentleman.
5: Yes?
3: Where do you think the money comes from? I will tell you. From the coal mines near Onor. From the salt mines on the northern end of this island. From the gold in the streams. Oh. I quickly discovered when they sent me here that a clever man could make a good thing out of the enforced labor of these miserable prisoners. And I have made a good thing. 2 more years... But now this infernal inspector. He will make his report. Investigation. I'll be ruined. Marina Petrovna, that man must not get here. He must not get here.
5: You will find a way.
3: Will I? Yakov, come here. You thick-headed fool, must I yell my lungs out? Come closer. Come closer.
4: Your Excellency?
3: You were drunk again last night.
4: Drunk? No, Your Excellency.
3: Close your mouth. I've had enough of your drunkenness. Perhaps 100 lashes with those whips will teach you a lesson. The brave sergeant's face grows green with fright.
4: It is death, Your Excellency.
3: You know that only too well, eh, Yakov? They have died under your whip with fewer than 50.
4: Your mercy, Excellency. I will do anything you want.
3: You
4: anything.
3: Are a good
4: oh, mercy,
3: swimmer.
4: Mercy, all highest. Mercy, mercy, Excellency.
3: Stop your sniveling and mercy, listen to me closely. There is a certain man destined to arrive in Nikolayeva within 2 weeks. He'll be in charge of the boat, which is to bring him across the 30 miles of very treacherous water, which very fortunately separates us from the mainland. If during this most dangerous trip there should be a little accident... Well, Marina?
5: You are very clever, Renikov.
4: We are ready, Honored One.
6: Well, Sergeant, very thoughtful of Commandant Renikov, I must say, sending an entire squad of soldiers to give me safe conduct. But I doubt if all the Tsar's armies could calm the waters between us and Sakhalin. Now, could they?
4: The passage is always very rough, Your Excellency.
6: Tell me, how many miles across?
4: 30, Your Excellency. Commandant Renikov has made your safe arrival my personal responsibility.
6: Well, the wind is getting stronger, if anything. That's a mighty small launch for so much angry water, Sergeant.
4: I have made the crossing hundreds of times, Your Excellency. There is no danger.
6: How much further, Sergeant?
4: Only 5 miles.
6: 5 miles too many as far as I'm concerned. We certainly would be in a situation if the engine stopped.
4: If you will excuse me, Your Excellency, I will make sure everything is in order.
6: Of course, of course. Under the sound of it, that engine needs attention. Go ahead.
4: Спасибо, спасибо.

0: can't see the engine.
1: What about the engine? What happened?
0: Broken down completely. Your excellency, we have much if
1: the... Stop jabbering, you fool. Tell the helmsman to keep the boat headed into the wind. Don't stand there like an empty-headed fool. Go, do something.
0: No, your excellency, it is no use. We have lost the propeller shaft, broke down in the bulkhead. We are sinking.
1: Come on, the lifeboat. Order your men to them, quickly.
0: Yes, your excellency, to the lifeboats. Men to the boats.
1: Cut the rope, you fool. Cut the rope. Divide up your men, sergeant. Three in this boat, three in the other.
0: Ivan, Yasin, Sorin, and Nipot, bring the axes. Cut the ropes. That rope there. Get that one.
1: There she goes.
0: Jump, everyone. Jump.
1: Sergeant, you get the rudder. Come on, men. Give me a hand with these oars. Pull, men. Pull away from the launch. Or we'll pull it down with it. Pull. That's it, men. We're safe enough. Sergeant, what are you doing? Keep us out of the trough of that wave. It'll swamp us. Sergeant, swing the rudder. We'll drown. Sergeant, don't!
2: Just as the launch sinks, the devil's fog comes rolling. Infernal telescope. We can see nothing.
3: Your excellency. Your excellency.
2: Sergeant, how did you...
3: Your excellency, I have come to report.
2: Your clothes, dripping wet. You did not drown.
3: Oh, I am the best swimmer on the island, your excellency.
2: You're tired. Here. Sit here.
3: No, your excellency. The chair, my wet
2: clothes. Sit down.
3: Yes, your excellency.
2: Now then, tell me, what happened? Everything.
3: Yes, your excellency. I did just as you ordered.
2: The infernal inspector, the guards, Michael Bashev. You saw him drown?
3: With my own eyes, they all drowned. Only I lived.
2: Michael Bashev is dead.
3: With my own eyes, I saw it.
2: So?
3: I thought I would never make it. The waves were so strong, never stronger.
2: Ah, but it was worth it, Sergeant. Oh, you should be rewarded. Yes,
3: you
2: bought it.
3: You are very kind, Your Excellency.
2: My kindness is exceeded only by my good nature. This drawer always sticking. Yes, here it is. Your reward, my dear son.
3: Anything you give me, Your Excellency?
2: Anything? You like your reward, Sergeant. Why don't you say something, eh? Speak up. What a pity the bullet hit you in your ugly mouth, Sergeant. Yes. Yakov, the Sergeant. To him, I entrusted the safe delivery of the Tsar's representative, the Honorable Michael Bashev, to my presence. Michael Bashev, dead.
4: Ladies and gentlemen, it's time for a deep breath or two and a moment of relaxation. Before we go on with tonight's lights-out story, the story of a murderous tyrant and the Russia of the Tsars, let's return for a moment to our own times and the problem that may be troubling you tonight.
5: Problem's no name for it. Here I'm making the best money I've made in years, and what good is it to me? It's a jittery, not edge. I can't enjoy good food. Day's work often leaves me too tired out to feel like having any fun. I'm losing weight and losing sleep. I can't understand it.
4: Perhaps a well-known nutrition authority has the answer. He says, improper eating due to wartime living may cause a person to become deficient in vitamin B1 and iron, two substances essential to normal weight, strength, and energy.
5: Well, but how can I get more vitamin B1 and iron if I don't get enough from my food?
4: Get ironized yeast tablets. They give you both vital substances, vitamin B1 with iron. Thus, when you need them, ironized yeast helps you two ways to regain weight and pep and strength.
5: Well, say, maybe I better try ironized yeast tablets.
4: For your own sake, do if you're short vitamin B1 and iron. Then see if before long you aren't saying,
5: man, oh man, do I feel great. My jitters are gone, now I enjoy three square meals a day again. That fagged out feeling's a thing of the past. I'm sure glad I tried ironized yeast tablets.
4: And now back to our lights out story of Sakhalin.
6: Arenikov, you are so clever.
2: Red lips.
6: Oh, you are so strong.
2: You will like me always.
6: Why should I?
2: Because I have the strength you want.
6: Now there is no one to stop you.
2: Yes, now the Tsar's inspector inspects the bottom of the sea. Whoever it is, I'll flay his skin off. I told them not to disturb me here tonight. Come in, come in.
7: Commandant Renikov.
2: Who? Who are you?
7: My credentials, Commandant.
2: Credentials?
7: I am Michael Bashev. Ordered to report to you by His Majesty the Tsar of all the Russias.
2: You're...
3: Michael Bashev.
2: What? The boat? The boat you drowned?
7: No, not quite, Commandant. Some natives a few miles away found me when I crawled up on the beach. I assure you, I almost enjoyed that swim.
2: Welcome, Michael Bashev. Welcome to Sakhalin.
7: Thank you, Commandant. I assure you, I will make my inspection complete, fair, and a short one.
2: I will do my best to help you.
6: You are so strong, Michael Bashev.
7: Am I?
6: Oh, your muscles, they crawl under the skin of your arms.
7: Let's go in.
6: Oh, no, no. Stay out here a little longer with me. Oh, don't you like little Marina at all, Michael Bashev?
7: I have work to do.
6: Work?
7: His Majesty sent me here for a very definite purpose.
6: So?
7: I must obtain accurate information of the income of gold mines and other activities of the prisoners on this island.
6: Such accurate information is valuable to you, Michael.
7: The Tsar's orders.
6: And if you could get accurate information quickly, it would be worth a great deal to you.
7: I cannot leave until I do.
6: If I told you the truth about what's going on here, would you take me with you back to St. Petersburg, Michael Bashev?
7: What?
6: Would you take me back to St. Petersburg, Michael? I want to go with you, Michael. I want to leave this place. I want to go with you wherever you go. Oh, you are strong, Michael. I love strength. I love you. These few days I've known you, I have learned that
2: Marina. Marina Petrovna.
7: We are here, Commandant, in the shadows.
2: Ah, you here too, Michael Bashev. I did not see you.
7: Yes, we were resting. Marina here has been showing me around the barracks.
2: So?
6: I was entertaining our guests as you wanted, Renikov. Where are you standing there long, my dear?
2: You mean around the corner?
6: Yes. Yes, I was just wondering. I have been praising you so much to Michael that I was just wondering if you heard all I said.
2: Unfortunately, no. You will come inside, Marina.
6: Inside? Why?
2: The post has come. There is a letter for you from St. Petersburg.
6: Oh, I have been expecting it.
2: Yes, I know. You will excuse us, please, Michael Bashev.
7: Yes, of course.
2: After you, Marina.
6: Yes.
2: So?
6: The letter, Renikov. Where is it?
2: Letter. What letter?
6: No, no, no. Do not tease me. You said there was a letter for me from St. Petersburg.
2: Did I?
6: I have done nothing.
2: Come here to me.
6: What?
2: Here to me.
6: Renikov.
2: You always said my arms were strong.
6: It's not now.
2: I will hold you close now. Close like this while I tell you.
6: Renikov.
2: That you are the devil's own daughter.
6: Renikov.
2: Betray me to him. You thought I did not hear. I did every word of your treachery. If I give you the information, you will take me to St. Petersburg, my Michael Bashev, my strong Michael Bashev. You wretched woman, I could kill you. My hands, my strong hands, you simply strong. You daughter of evil, you betray me, will you? I'll choke you within an inch of your life, within an inch, I tell you. I'll take all but your last breath. I'll keep you, betray me. You'll never dare speak another word. You'll never speak. Marina. Marina. Dead? And now it is your turn, Michael Bashev.

0: In here. In here.
1: The...
0: I'm here, Yearwood. Stand there. You are Bruga, the crazy.
1: The... Bruga...
0: Yourself, him?
1: I don't know. My head... I cannot remember.
0: Then let me remind you. Your sentence was for life. You know why you are here?
1: The Tsar. He is to blame for my misfortune.
0: Yes. So I understand. The Tsar himself.
1: The Tsar. Yes. Yes, he is to blame. The police official in my village. My daughter. He wanted... You listen to me, Your Excellency?
0: Yes, I listen.
1: 2 days later, the Cossacks came. In the name of the Tsar, they said. The Tsar. He was to blame, Your Excellency. He...
0: Yes, the Tsar and you.
1: And the court. The judge. To Sakhalin by the order of the Tsar, they said. You hear, Your Excellency? Again, the Tsar. The Tsar, my persecutor. The Tsar. The Tsar.
0: So you would like to revenge yourself against the Tsar, old man?
1: I would give my last drop of blood.
0: Come closer. You know the stranger that has come here. The man they call Michael Basha.
1: I know.
0: He wishes to go on a little hunting trip today. I've heard you are well versed in the haunts of the game around the bay.
1: Yes, Your Excellency. Yes. Old Bruga knows where the rabbits are, and the foxes too.
0: I wish my guest, Michael Bashev, to have a very successful hunting trip. He's a very important man in St. Petersburg. And no one but... He is the nephew of our little father, the Tsar.
1: The Tsar?
0: Yes. Michael Bashev, with whom you are to go out alone on a hunt today, is really a nephew of the Tsar. And he is a great favorite of his blessed uncle. You will be all alone with him for the entire day. The nephew of the Tsar. You understand?
1: Mm-hmm.
0: This revolver, you know how to use a revolver, old man.
1: Mm-hmm.
0: I give it to you in violation of all regulations, and you know why? Because I want you to take good care of His Excellency, the nephew of our merciful Tsar. Good care. You understand?
1: The nephew of the merciful Tsar.
2: Well, old man, there ought to be rabbits in this field.
1: No.
2: Short was me. You must like to walk.
1: No.
2: Well, I must say the commandant gave me a very talkative guide this morning. No. That's all I've heard from you since we started out. Well, I don't suppose that the man who has been in prison on this godforsaken place as long as you has much to talk about. Tell me, how many years have you been here?
1: Years mean nothing.
2: No, I suppose not. See those birds? Too bad Marina Petrovna couldn't come with us this morning. Strange she should get ill so suddenly. Do you know what happened to her, Bruga? Yeah, then I suppose you don't.
3: I say, old man, how much farther do we have to go? We're miles from the camp.
1: We have come far enough.
2: Huh?
1: The great Tsar, the merciful, righteous Tsar, will miss his favorite nephew, no?
2: What are you talking about, Bruga? What about the Tsar?
1: Your uncle, your merciful uncle, you are his favorite. Are you not Michael Bashev?
2: My uncle? Sure, Babiri, what are you talking about? I have no uncle.
1: You are not his nephew.
2: Whose nephew?
1: Mr. Charles.
3: Are you mad? Would I be here in this godforsaken place if I were a Romanov? Why, if I had my way, the Tsar and all his filthy bloodsucking...
2: I must be going crazy, too, talking this way.
1: You do not know the Tsar?
3: I am a government official. What do I know about the Tsar? Why don't you ask your own Commandant Renikov if you want news of the Tsar? He'll know all about his cousin.
1: Renikov. Cousin. Cousin to the Tsar.
3: I thought everyone in all Russia knew that. Why do you think he's Commandant here after the scandal he was in back at St. Petersburg? Why, if not for his relationship, our dear Renikov would have been swinging from the highest gallows. It was only because he was a cousin to the Tsar that... Old man, Bruga, where are you going? Why are you going back? Come back here. Come back. Well, this is an island of madmen. That look on his face when I said that...
0: Come in. Come in. Well, Bruga, come in. Come in. What is this? I guess Michael Bashir might meet you. Oh, what a pity. Do not tell me you have an accident. Ah, well, so it goes in this life of ours. Well, what are you standing there like that for, you fool? What happened? Did you do as I said? Is he dead? What happened?
1: Nothing happened.
0: What? What's that you said? Nothing happened. Speak, you fool. What do you mean, nothing happened?
1: Nothing happened.
0: My whip! Where is my whip? I'll tear the man's eyes out.
1: Nothing happened, little cousin of the Tsar.
0: Wait till I put my hands on my whip.
1: Stand where you are.
0: Put down my gun.
1: You thought you were clever. You thought I would not find out, eh, Commandant?
0: You mad fool. Put down that gun.
1: But I did find out. I did.
0: Give me that gun, Bruga.
1: If only you were here.
0: Now, come, old man. You don't.

0: gun, Bruegger.
1: If only you were here.
0: Now, come, old man. You don't want to harm me, I'm your friend.
1: You want to reach him and feel the weak tears him as I have.
0: Now, come. Hand me the gun. I will pardon you, old man. Yes, you go home, a free man.
1: I have no home. He took that for me.
0: No. Don't look at me like that. Be careful. The trigger.
1: You die.
0: No. Help me, God.
1: Die, little cousin of the tower.
0: Help me.

0: He's killed.
1: Prennikov.
0: Who called my name?
1: Prennikov.
0: Help me. Whoever you are. Help me. Call the guard.
1: Prennikov.
0: Marina. Marina Petrovna. But I have killed you. Days ago. With my own hands. I killed you.
1: Yes?
0: Then how can you be here?
1: Because now, Prennikov, you too are dead.
2: Well, Mr. Obler, you certainly proved your thesis that cruelty didn't start with fascism.
3: Thank you, Mr. Martin. You know, sometimes cruelty is more to be pitied than censored. Because sometimes a man's cruelty, according to medical authority, is based on a sickness, a glandular condition. A person who wishes to inflict pain or have pain inflicted upon him is performing that way because the solutions in the bloodstream aren't just right. Take, for example, no, not you, Frank. The man I'm going to tell you about will have to wait until you've had your say.
2: If you envy people who are stronger and peppier than you are, and if vitamin B1 and iron shortage is what's keeping you weak, run down, and jittery, then try ironized yeast tablets. Now, a rundown condition may stem from other causes. If in doubt, see your doctor. But if you're deficient in vitamin B1 and iron, and more of those substances is all you need to help you get back into the pink, remember, ironized yeast tablets give you both. Yes, they cost but a few pennies a day, and what's more, you don't risk even those few pennies. For if you don't begin to eat better, to look and feel much stronger, peppier, and more alive, the cost of the first bottle will be refunded to you in full by Ironized Yeast, Box IY, Rahway, New Jersey. Now, what about this gentleman with the wrong kind of bloodstream, Mr. Obler?
3: Well, he lived in the time of George III, but our story next week is not going to be about the English monarch. It's going to be about a very insignificant member of the royal entourage, Samuel Bayliss by name, who was born with the sort of glands that, well, resulted in his becoming none other than state executioner, the royal hangman. But that, as usual, is next week.
2: Yes, tune in next Tuesday again for Arch Obler's eerie story, State Executioner. And if you need more vitamin B1 and iron, be sure to try ironized yeast. But remember, there's only one ironized yeast. You'll know it instantly by the yellow and orange package and by the big letters IY on the container and on each tablet.

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0: Welcome to a half hour of Mind Webs. Short stories from the worlds of speculative fiction. The first story on Mind Webs tonight originally appeared in 1951. It's The Weapon by Frederick Brown, and among the places it appears is in Science Fiction for People Who Hate Science Fiction, a volume edited by Terry Carr. Frederick Brown's The Weapon. The room was quiet in the dimness of early evening. Dr. James Graham, key scientist of a very important project, sat in his favorite chair, thinking. It was so still that he could hear the turning of pages in the next room as his son leafed through a picture book. Often Graham did his best work, his most creative thinking, under these circumstances, sitting alone in an unlighted room in his own apartment after the day's regular work. But tonight his mind would not work constructively. Mostly he thought about his mentally arrested son, his only son, in the next room. The thoughts were loving thoughts, not the bitter anguish he had felt years ago when he had first learned of the boy's condition. The boy was happy. Wasn't that the main thing? And to how many men is given a child who will always be a child, who would not grow up to leave him? Certainly that was a rationalization, but what's wrong with rationalization when the doorbell rang? Graham rose and turned on lights in the almost dark room before he went through the hallway to the door. He was not annoyed. Tonight, at this moment, almost any interruption to his thoughts was welcome. He opened the door. A stranger stood there. He said,
1: "Dr. Graham, my name is Niemand. I'd like to talk to you. May I come in for a moment?"
0: Graham looked at him. He was a small man, nondescript, obviously harmless, possibly a reporter or an insurance agent. But it didn't matter what he was. Graham found himself saying, "Of course, come in, Mr. Niemand." A few minutes of conversation, he justified himself by thinking, might divert his thoughts and clear his mind. "Sit down," he said in the living room. "Care for a drink?"
1: No, thank you.
0: He sat in the chair, Graham on the sofa. The small man interlocked his fingers. He leaned forward and said,
1: "Dr. Graham, you are the man whose scientific work is more likely than that of any other man to end the human race's chance for survival."
0: Graham thought, a crackpot. Well, too late now, and he realized he should have asked the man's business before admitting him. It would be an embarrassing interview. He disliked being rude, but rudeness was effective.
1: "Dr. Graham, the weapon on which you are working..."
0: The visitor stopped and turned his head as the door that led to a bedroom opened and a boy of 15 came in. The boy didn't notice Niemand. He ran to Graham.
2: "Daddy, will you read to me now?"
0: The boy of 15 laughed the sweet laughter of a child of 4. Graham put an arm around the boy. He looked at his visitor, wondering whether he had known about the boy. From the lack of surprise on Niemand's face, Graham felt sure he had known. "Harry, Daddy's busy right now, just for a little while. Go back to your room, will you? I'll come and read to you soon."
2: "Chicken Little? You'll read me Chicken Little?"
0: "If you wish, and I'll run along. Wait a minute, Harry. This is Mr. Niemand." The boy smiled bashfully at the visitor. Niemand said,
1: "Hi, Harry,"
0: and smiled back at him, holding out his hand. Graham, watching, was sure now that Niemand had known. The smile and the gesture were for the boy's mental age, not his physical one. The boy took Niemann's hand, and for a moment it seemed that he was going to climb into Niemann's lap, and Graham pulled him back gently. "Go to your room now, Harry." The boy skipped back into his bedroom, not closing the door. Niemann's eyes met Graham's, and he said,
1: "I like him, Dr. Graham. I hope that what you're going to read to him will always be true."
0: Graham didn't understand. Niemann said,
1: "Chicken Little, I mean. It's a fine story, but may Chicken Little always be wrong about the sky falling down."
0: Graham suddenly had liked Niemand when Niemand had shown liking for the boy. Now he remembered that he must close the interview quickly. He rose in dismissal. "Well, I fear you're wasting your time."
3: This channel is currently offline for essential maintenance and will be back as soon as possible. Please check back soon.
0: my only concern.
1: But, Dr. Graham, is humanity ready for an ultimate weapon?
0: Now, I've told you my point of view, Mr. Nemond. Nemond rose slowly from the chair.
1: Very well. If you do not choose to discuss it, I'll say no more.
0: He passed a hand over his forehead.
1: I'll leave, Dr. Graham, although I wonder, might I change my mind about the drink you offered me?
0: Graham's irritation faded. Certainly. Will whiskey and water do?
1: Admirably.
0: Graham excused himself and went into the kitchen. He got the decanter of whiskey, another of water, and the ice cubes in the glasses. When he returned to the living room, Nemond was just leaving the boy's bedroom. He heard Nemond's,
1: Good night, Harry.
0: And Harry's happy.
2: Night, Mr. Nemond.
0: Graham made drinks. A little later, Nemond declined a second one and started to leave. Nemond said,
1: Dr. Graham, I took the liberty of bringing a small gift to your son. I gave it to him while you were getting the drinks for us. I hope you'll forgive me, Doctor.
0: Of course. Thank you. Good night. Graham closed the door. He walked through the living room into Harry's room. He said, All right, Harry, now I'll read to... Only a madman would give a loaded revolver to an idiot. Our first story this evening was titled The Weapon by Frederick Brown. It appeared in the book Science Fiction for People Who Hate Science Fiction, edited by Terry Carr.

The second story on Mind Webs this evening comes from the book A Wilderness of Stars, edited by William F. Nolan. The story is by Charles E. Fritch and is called The Castaway. He didn't know how long he'd been here. In this world of eternal day, there was no way of telling the passage of time. The spaceship's chronometer was dead, as the spaceship itself was dead, as someday he would be dead. The rocket had crashed on his oxygen planet, breathed its last mechanical sigh, and died. Jordan, that was his name, that much he knew. He'd forgotten a great many things during the long years, but those things didn't matter. Jordan was his name, and he clung to the identity with the grasp of a dying man. A dying man, he thought. How long? How long? Between the twin suns, the planet rotated slowly, warmed and illuminated first by one sun and then by the other. There was no need for clothing, for the air was warm, and besides, all his clothing had crumbled into dust long ago. How long? Months? Years? Decades? Ageless and yet aging, he found himself growing old without the discomforts of growing old. After a while, he didn't even mind being alone. It was terrible at first, if only the radio had worked, even if only the receiver, so he could hear a human voice. But the twin suns blocked communication, and after a while, after a long while, he forgot about it. He remembered the crash and the darkness that followed. He recalled approaching this planet with his spaceship wobbling, bursting spasmodic jets of flame through torn tubes, frantically working controls that wouldn't respond as they should, forcing him toward the twin suns, toward the single planet between the twin suns. His heart held no hope. He had expected to die. But he was alive. He remembered sitting up and feeling his bones and stretching and wondering at this miracle. 50 yards away, the spaceship lay, a broken metal hulk that should have been his coffin. Great, gaping wounds stood from it like evil sores, and mechanical veins sprouted lifeless from the holes. It was a miracle.

0: He had lived. A second miracle that the planet contained an atmosphere he could breathe without discomfort. But greater miracles were forthcoming. He took small hand weapons from the spaceship and explored the planet. It was very much like his Earth, but much smaller. The gravity was similar. There was green grass, and there were evergreen trees, and there were small ponds and rivers which reflected the sky and the great yellow suns, and there was even a small ocean. He stood at the edge of this ocean and wondered what lay beyond. Years, or was it decades later, he found out. He wandered across the face of this planet, occasionally building crude but serviceable rafts to navigate bodies of water, and he found the world the same as it was where he had crashed. There were no intelligent creatures to be found. There were animals that looked like squirrels, others which resembled deer. The waters held a multicolored fish, not too unlike those of Earth. This offered some consolation. He even made friends with one squirrel-like animal, calling it Friday. If any ships flew near the planet, they might see the crashed rocket and investigate. That was his hope. Often he shaded his eyes from the glare of the sun and gazed into the bright sky, searching for a gleam of metal, but he found none. Food was everywhere. Fruits and berries could be had for the reaching, and small animals could easily be caught, but he wasn't hungry. At first, this puzzled him. After the crash, he'd taken inventory of his rations aboard the spaceship, mentally calculating how long they'd last. After several days, or what he considered to be several days, he tried to force rations down his throat, thinking he would starve if he didn't. But the food was repugnant, and he felt worse for having tried to eat it. He looked into the cracked mirror aboard the spaceship at his smooth, young features. I'm 26 now, he thought. How old will I be when I'm rescued, or will I spend the rest of my life here? At that thought, he angrily picked up a stool and smashed his only mirror into fragments. He had cause to regret that, for later, when he looked into ponds of clear water that bore his reflection, he tried to see what lines lay in his features to calculate how long he'd been on this planet. After a while, he forgot about it. He forgot about most things. Most things, but not all. At first, he strained and fretted and cursed and glanced a thousand times at the empty sky. But calmness returned. His mind grew placid and reasonably content. Only one thing remained to torment him. Space. Its cool reaches out there just beyond the sun, out in that yellowness that becomes black as the blackest velvet, with the stars like blazing diamonds. He was 26, and all of space lay before him like a great challenge, like a beckoning finger, inviting. No one could ever know what it meant to me, he told Friday. It was an obsession. I remember when I was in my teens, the way I used to stand and stare at the stars. Why, I'd spend a whole night just standing there and watching the stars whirling about the heavens, looking at the universe as though it was a great celestial circus. I'd say to myself, Freddy, I'd say, someday I'm going out there. Someday I'm going out there and take apart some of those flaming pinwheels and see what they're made of. I'll go farther than anyone has ever gone before, and then farther than that. I'll discover suns and worlds no one has ever known existed. And I'll find out if the universe is round, after all. And if it is, I'll find out what's on the outside of it. Jordan laughed. Friday sat on a nearby rock, contemplating the Earthman with large, round eyes that looked thoughtful. That was a good dream, Friday, but only a dream. You'll never know how I felt about it. This is your world, your planet. You can climb the highest tree on it and look down on the world and know you've accomplished what you've set out to do, but not me. He looked up and shrugged. And yet I haven't seen a star or the night sky in how long has it been? And Friday looked up at him sympathetically. Jordan laughed and reached out to pet the animal. You're a good friend, Jordan said. Not many friends would be so patient. It was good to have someone to talk to. Jordan was grateful. And then suddenly, or was it suddenly, the time came when the animal was gone. Jordan found him dead a short distance from his tree home. Jordan cried unashamedly, remembering the times they'd spent together, with the Earthman tossing a berry for the animal to scamper for. with Friday occasionally making some small, chattering noise. But death was real and came without regard for friendship. Jordan buried Friday beneath the tree that was his home and then stood for a moment, eyes misted, staring at the grave. A sudden chattering brought his eyes upward to the crotch of a tree where another animal squatted on its haunches and regarded him with frank curiosity. Friday, Jordan breathed. No, that was impossible. There were differences even among the animals. A subtle difference in the placement of colors on the fur, a tapering to the ears and the bushy tail, an individual idiosyncrasy even in the automatic twitching of the nose. Jordan turned away sadly and went back to the rocket. The spaceship was a skeleton now, almost toppling beneath its own weight. He didn't look at it. He sat down in the sunlight. The animal leaped upon a nearby rock, as Friday used to do, and regarded the Earthman. Jordan said, I wonder if you knew Friday. Maybe we're relatives, maybe a cousin, that's it. You look like you might be a cousin. He used to sit there just the way you're doing, and I used to tell him about the other worlds in this universe. He never complained about being limited to this planet. I wish I could be as content. In the days that followed, Jordan grew to like the small furry animal. He called it Friday. He knew that Friday wouldn't mind. And at times it seemed to the Earthman that Friday actually lived in this animal. Now, that's the advantage of a family, Jordan said to himself. Through offspring, you achieve immortality, passing a part of yourself on from generation to generation, so that, in a sense, you actually live on after death. But what of my death? He didn't like to think of that. Not because he was afraid, because he wasn't, but there were so many things he had wanted to do, so many places out there in the universe to see, so much that it would take a million lifetimes to see only a small part of it. At least, he thought, there should be night. But there wasn't the slightest inkling that such a thing could exist. The planet Jordan was on rotated at an even pace between the two suns. When one sun was not in the sky, the other was. When one left, the other appeared. And there was no twilight period, no brief instant when a faint pinpoint of starlight might pierce the atmosphere. Yet Jordan never ceased to look for it. During all the years, no spaceship came. His own ship was red dust now. It takes a long time for metal to become dust. How long? He looked into the quiet pools of water at his reflection, gazing back at him. It was an ancient face, wrinkled and incredibly old. He looked at his hands and at his naked body and found them the color and texture of burned leather with the bones showing through. Dozens of Fridays had sat upon the rocks and patiently listened to his story. He had forgotten many things, but he never forgot the blackness of space and the stars that might have shared his destiny. He buried each animal tenderly, weeping for the friend he had lost. And each time Friday came, reincarnated to listen to him, to keep him company during the long, lonely vigil. I'm an old man, Jordan said. An old, old man. He walked across the fields and among the trees and down to the ocean. Soon, he would not be able to do this. He felt a gradual lessening of strength and overall weakness that slowly crept over him. Now he remained in the vicinity of the rocket crash near the last few fragments. He sat beneath a tree near the edge of the clearing. And here I'll die, he thought. The only regret he felt was at not seeing the stars again. He sat quietly in the shade. If he had required food, he would have starved, for he lacked the strength to move. The animal often sat nearby, a quizzical look on its squirrel features, as though wondering why no sound came from the lips of the strange creature that had once talked to it. Jordan sat there thinking silently to himself. Jordan. That was all there was left now, the identity, the name. How long would it be, he wondered, before even consciousness left? He waited. He waited patiently while the planet rotated on its axis and the twin suns chased each other across the sky. He waited, dying, while the forest grew on around him and animals came to stare at him in wonder. He waited, and his body grew brittle. until it seemed the skin would crack open like a dry riverbed baked in the sun. It seemed his bones were dry powder within him, as though his blood had ceased flowing. When a gentle breeze came, he could feel his body tremble like a leaf in a windstorm, as though it were a pattern of dust that would scatter in a meaningless cloud. He stared straight ahead with eyes that grew weak and weaker, staring at the empty stretch of clearing in the forest that lay beyond. He sat, not moving because he could not move, and thought of the stars he would never see. He waited while the years passed uncounted. And one day, the spaceship came. It came down out of the yellow sky, all silver and flame, and settled in the clearing. It was a new ship, like a freshly minted coin, sturdy and powerful, with a promise of lightning velocities in its proud lines. Two men descended a ladder to the ground, tall Earthmen in spacesuits. The Earthmen stopped by the rust fragments that were once a spaceship and looked down at them wondering. They walked cautiously about the clearing. "They don't see me," Jordan thought wildly. "They don't see me sitting here by the tree. Here, over here, I've been waiting for you." But no sound came. The two Earthmen returned to their spaceship, climbed the ladder. Jordan watched them enter the rocket, saw the airlock door swing shut. His last chance about to blast off on wings of flame forever. He struggled. He tried to raise an arm, a leg, tried to move his lips, his head. He could feel his ancient body shudder gently under the strain. He felt the very particles shake from a precarious balance. And then suddenly he was free. He ran to the edge of the forest, into a clearing, to the great silver ship. He stood beneath it and shouted, "Here I am! Here I am! Look! Look down here! Don't take off yet! I've been waiting for you down here!" But the rocket crumbled, and great sheets of golden flame swept down over him, blinding him, cutting off all sight of the grass and the trees and the sky. The spaceship was gone, a dot that became less than a dot, and then nothing, memory, a dream. Sadly, Jordan turned away. At the foot of the tree where he had sat was a pattern of dust. He looked at it, puzzled for a moment, wondering. He felt weightless. He felt he could fly. Experimentally, he rose from the ground. He flew. Below him, the forest grew small. The world became a round ball of rivers and ponds and oceans in one vast panoramic view. What did it mean, he wondered? What did it mean? His body had grown old and older and then older still. It had grown so old that it had disintegrated at a movement. But that was not really death. And if it did not really die, but merely aged until it could age no longer, what would prevent the mind, the consciousness, from continuing on? Jordan knew the answer. He was no longer planet-bound, no longer prisoner to gravity. He knew it as he left the planet far, far below him, wrapped in its haze of atmosphere, as he swept past the nearest golden sun, brushing it with a mental finger, and then he was clear. Night burst upon him like a velvet mantle, cool with ice crystal patterns of stars. He hung poised for a brief moment, centuries of emotion flooding through him. He whirled excitedly then, looking this way and that. Here were the stars and the constellations and the island universes, and the nebulae that curved and spiraled and stretched in great gaseous bands across the heavens like fiery jewels in some vast showcase. And here, and here, and here were the others, all of them waiting. Softly, he spoke their names. They were old friends not seen too long a time. It would take a million lifetimes to visit only a small number of them. But he had that, and more. Which way first, he wondered. Which way? Around him, patiently, the universe waited. The second story this evening was called The Castaway, written by Charles E. Fritch. It appeared in the book edited by William F. Nolan, A Wilderness of Stars. This is Michael Hansen speaking. Production engineer for MindWebs is Steve Gordon. MindWebs is a production of WHA Radio in Madison, a service of University of Wisconsin Extension.
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0: Daddy.
1: Such ordinary things make me afraid. 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

0: Harry. 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She was 5 years old, due to start school in 3 months' time. It was a hot, beautiful day, and she was playing alone in the garden, as she often did. I saw her lying on her stomach in the grass, picking daisies and making daisy chains with laborious pleasure. The sun burned on her pale red hair and made her skin look very white and lovely. Her big blue eyes were wide with concentration. Suddenly, she looked towards the bush of white roses, which cast its shadow over the grass, and smiled.
1: Yes, I'm Christine.
0: She rose and walked slowly towards the bush, her plump little legs defenseless and endearing beneath a too short cotton skirt. She was growing fast.
1: Yes, my mummy and daddy. Look at this. Oh, my mummy and daddy.
2: Chris, what are you doing?
1: Nothing.
2: Well, come indoors now, darling.
1: Goodbye, I must go now. Goodbye.
0: Chris? Who are you talking to?
1: Harry.
0: And who's Harry?
1: Harry.
0: I couldn't get anything else out of her, so I just gave her some cake and milk and read to her until bedtime. As she listened, she stared out at the garden. Once she smiled and waved. It was a relief, finally, to tuck her up in bed and feel she was safe.
3: Oh, Dr. Marcus, eh?
0: What do you mean, Jim?
3: Well, it's not so rare for only children to have an imaginary companion. I had one myself called Oz. Used to talk to him all the time. Oh. Some kids talk to their dolls. Chris has never been very keen on dolls. She hasn't any brothers or sisters, so she talks to... what was it? Who did you say?
0: Harry.
3: Harry. Well, she hasn't any friends of her own age... So she imagined someone, Harry.
0: But Jim, why she picked that particular name?
3: You know how kids pick things up. I don't know what you're worrying about. Honestly, I don't.
0: Well, I'm not worrying exactly. It's just that I feel extra responsible for her. More so than if I were her real mother.
3: Sure, but Chris is all right. Chris is fine. She's a pretty, healthy, intelligent little girl. A credit to you.
0: And to you.
3: In fact, a thoroughly nice parent.
0: Oh, yes. And so modest. Oh, it's silly of me, I know, but... Oh, I just get a bit worried sometimes. I feel better now.
4: You always make me feel better about everything.
0: I felt consoled until the next morning. Again, the sun shone brilliantly on the small, bright lawn and white roses. Christine was sitting on the grass, cross-legged, staring towards the rose bush, smiling.
1: Hello. I hoped you'd come. Because I like you. How old are you? I'm only 5 and a bit. I'm not a baby. I'm going to school soon, and I'm going to have a new dress. Oh, yes, I did go for a little while. Infant school. But I didn't stay very long because we moved. Daddy had to go somewhere else for his work. And, yes, this time I'm going to start big school properly. And I'll stay there for years and years and years. And I'm going to have a green dress. Do you go to school? Well, what do you do then?
0: I felt myself going cold as I stood listening to her. Don't be silly, I told myself. Lots of children have an imaginary companion. Just carry on as if nothing were happening. Don't be a fool. But I called Chris in earlier than usual for mid-morning milk.
1: Can Harry come too?
2: No!
1: Goodbye, Harry. I'm sorry you can't come in, but I've got to have my milk. Why can't Harry have some milk?
0: Who is Harry, darling?
1: Harry. He's my brother.
0: But, Chris, you haven't got a brother. Daddy and Mummy have only got one child, one little girl, and that's you. Harry can't be your brother, darling.
1: Yes, Harry's my brother. He says so.
0: She dropped drank her milk and emerged with a sneery top lip. And then she grabbed at a plate of biscuits. Well, at least Harry hadn't spoiled her appetite. He's your brother? He says so, does he?
1: Oh, yes. He's nice. I must have my new dress soon because I want to show him, Mummy. It says green's a nice colour. Oh, I wish Harry could come to my new school with me. He'd be able to look after me. He said he would look after me if he comes.
3: I'll say one thing for imaginary companions. They help the child with their talking.
0: With an accent.
3: Accent?
0: A Cockney accent. Today, Chris... Well, she started speaking to me with a sort of Cockney accent. Just a slight one.
3: My dearest, every London child gets a slight Cockney accent. It'll be even worse when she gets to school. I mean, the big school, meets all the other kids. Don't worry.
0: We don't talk Cockney, Jim. Where does she get it from?
3: June,
0: who can she be getting it from except Harry?
3: The butcher, the baker, the milkman, the coalman, the window cleaner. Want any more?
0: I suppose not. Oh, that's so silly, but I can't help it. It's just that... Oh, darling, everything was so nice, so happy till this Harry business.
3: Do you know what I think? I think you should put your mind at rest.
0: What?
3: Take Chris along to see old Dr. Webster tomorrow. Let him have a little talk with her.
0: Jim, do you think she's ill in her mind?
3: Oh, good heavens, no. It's just that you're obviously upset about it. You don't understand. And when we meet something we don't understand, it's as well to take professional advice, that's all. That's what doctors are for. That's what they take a couple of quid from my salary every week for. Go and see Webster.
0: Yes, I will.
3: Here, have a cigarette.
0: Thank you.
5: It's a fairly unusual case, Mrs. James, but by no means unique. I've had several cases of children's imaginary friends becoming so real to them that their parents get the jitters. Now, Christine's rather a lonely little girl, isn't she?
0: Oh, she won't be when she goes to school again, but... Well, I suppose she is at the moment, yes. She doesn't know any other children. We were quite new to the neighborhood.
5: Yes, you moved, haven't you? Well, I think you'll find these fantasies will disappear when she gets to school and meets the other children. At the moment, this friend of hers is a compensation for real children. You see... Every child needs company of her own age. If she doesn't get it, well, she invents it. Older people who are lonely, they talk to themselves, but that doesn't mean that they're crazy or anything. It's just that, they need somebody to talk to.
0: Yes.
5: Your child is more practical. Seems silly to talk to oneself, says the child, so it invents another, a real person. No, I don't think you've got anything to worry about.
0: Oh, that's what my husband says.
5: Well, I'm sure he does. Still, I'll have a chat with her as you bought her.
0: Oh, yes.
5: Leave us alone together, hmm?
0: Yes. Christine, just come here a minute, will you, darling?
1: Harry's waiting.
0: Where, Chris?
1: Yeah. See, Mummy, down there by the rose bush. It's just like our rose bush, isn't it? Do you see him?
0: There's no one there. Now, Dr. Webster wants to see you now. You remember him, don't you? He gave you sweets when you were getting better with chicken pox.
5: Hello, Christine. My, you're growing. Shooting up.
0: She went into Webster's surgery willingly enough. I waited restlessly. She was talking away to the doctor in a way she never talked to me. You see, I knew then that he would be full of reassurances when they came out. But I was afraid. Awfully afraid. And the ridiculous thing was, I couldn't put my fear into words.
1: Harry is waiting. By the rose bush. See him?
5: Nothing wrong with her, whatever. She's just an imaginative little monkey, that's all. A word of advice, Mrs. James. Let her talk about Harry. Let her become accustomed to confiding in you. I gather you've shown some disapproval of this brother of hers. So he doesn't talk much to you about him. Christine?
1: Hmm?
5: He makes wooden toys, doesn't he, Chris?
1: Yes, Harry makes wooden toys.
5: And he can read and write, can't he?
1: Yes, and swim, and paint, and climb trees. He can do everything.
5: You see? Sounds quite a wonderful brother to me. He's even got red hair like you, hasn't he?
1: Harry's got red hair. Redder than mine, too. And he's nearly as tall as Daddy, only thinner. He's as tall as you, Mummy. He's 14.
5: Don't you worry, Mrs. James. You let her prattle.
0: Thank you, Doctor.
5: Goodbye, Chris. Give that up to Harry.
1: Harry's got red hair. Harry can swim. Harry can light fires. Harry can read and he can write. Harry's got red hair. Redder than mine.
0: Harry is nothing but Harry. But you're looking forward to school, Chris. You know you are.
1: Oh, Harry.
0: He'll feel silly. A great lad of 14 amongst all those little children.
1: I won't go to school without Harry. I won't.
0: Chris, I'm sorry, darling. I didn't mean... You see, darling, it's just that... Well, you wouldn't like Harry to be unhappy, would you? Would you?

0: It was still daylight. Golden shadows and long strips of sunlight in the garden. Then, almost like a dream, the long, thin, clear-cut shadow of a boy near the white roses.
1: Harry?
0: I thought I saw a glimmer of red among the trees, among the roses, like close red curls on a boy's head. Then, there was nothing. The next day, I started on my secret mission. I took a bus to town and went to the big, gaunt building I hadn't visited for over 5 years. Then, Jim and I had gone together. The top floor of this building belonged to the Greythorne Adoption Society.
2: James, how nice to see you again.
1: How's Christine?
2: My goodness, it must be 4 years at least.
0: Oh, it's more than five, Miss Cleaver.
2: Well, well.
0: Chris is very well. Miss Cleaver, I'd better get straight to the point. I know you don't normally tell people about a child's origins, not even to the child's adopters, but I must know who Christine is.
2: Oh, I'm sorry, Mrs. James, but I will...
0: Please, let me tell you the whole story, and you'll see I'm not just suffering from vulgar curiosity.
2: Yes, all right, then.
1: Please, won't you sit down?
0: Thank you.
2: It's very queer. Very queer indeed, Mrs. James. Look, I'm going to break our rule for once. I'm going to tell you in confidence where Christine came from.
0: Thank you.
2: She was born in a very poor part of London. There were four in the family. Father, mother, son, and Christine herself.
0: Son?
2: Yes. The parents hadn't really wanted Christine. Family lived in one room at the top of a very old house, which should have been condemned by the sanitary inspector, in my opinion. It was difficult enough when there were only three of them. But with a baby as well, life became a nightmare. The mother was a neurotic creature, slatternly, unhappy, too fat. After she had the baby, she took no interest in it. Brother, however, adored the little thing right from the start. He constantly got into trouble for cutting school so that he could look after her. Christine.
0: Yes?
2: One morning in the small hours, a woman on the ground floor saw something fall past her window. She heard a thud on the ground outside. She went out to look and found the son of the family there, on the ground. Christine was in his arms. The boy's neck was broken. He was dead. The little girl was blue in the face, but still breathing faintly. The woman worked the household, sent for the police and the doctor, and they went to the top room. They had to break the door down because it was locked and sealed inside. The window was open, but there was an overpowering smell of gas. They found the husband and wife dead in bed. There was a note from the husband. It said, "I can't go on. I am going to kill them all. It's the only way." The police concluded that he'd sealed up the doors and windows, turned on the gas when his family were asleep, and laying down beside his wife until he drifted into unconsciousness and death. But the son must have woken up. Perhaps he struggled with the door, but couldn't open it. He'd been too weak to shout. All he could do was pluck away the seals from the window, open it, and fling himself out, holding his adored little sister tightly in his arms.
0: So her brother saved her life and died himself?
2: Yes. He was a very brave little boy.
0: Perhaps he thought not so much of saving her as keeping her with him. Oh, dear, that sounds ungenerous. I didn't mean to be, Miss Cleaver. What was his name, the brother?
2: Oh, I'll have to look that up for you. I'm glad Christine is well, though. I'd be most grateful if you'd count this information as a secret between you and me, Mrs. James. As I said, we've never before... The family's name was Jones. The 14-year-old brother was Harold.

0: have my milk. Goodbye, Harry. Goodbye, Harry. Goodbye, Harry.
1: What does it all mean? I can't understand.
2: It's not easy. But I think deep in her unconscious mind, Christine has always remembered Harry, the companion of her babyhood. We don't think of children as having much memory, but there must be images of the past tucked away somewhere in their little heads. Christine doesn't invent this Harry. She remembers him so clearly that she almost brought him back to life again.
1: May I have the address of the house where they lived, please?

0: The house seemed deserted. It was filthy and derelict. But one thing made me stare and stare. There was a tiny garden. A scatter of bright, uneven grass splashed the bald, brown patches of earth. But the little garden had one strange glory that none of the other houses in the poor, sad street possessed. A bush of white roses.
1: What are you doing here?
0: Oh, I thought the house was empty.
1: Should be. Been condemned. They can't get me out. Nowhere else to go. Won't go. The others went quickly enough after it happened. No one else wants to come. They say the place is haunted. So it is, but what's the fuss about? Life and death, they're very close. You get to know that when you're old, alive or dead. What's the difference?
0: Yes.
1: I saw him fall past the window.
0: What?
1: That's where he fell, among the roses. Oh, he still comes back. I see him. He won't go away till he gets her.
0: Who were you talking about?
1: Harry Jones. Oh, nice boy he was. Red hair, very thin. Too determined, though. Always got his own way. Loved the little girl too much, I thought. Died among the roses. Used to sit down there with her for hours. Then he died there. Or do people die? Nobody's got any answers. No one nowhere. For you, the dead who ain't dead and the living who aren't alive.
0: Yes, I'll go now. Goodbye.
1: Dead who aren't dead and the living who aren't alive.

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I lost all sense of time. Then I heard the clock strike three, and it chilled my blood. At 3 o'clock, I was supposed to be at the school gate, waiting for Christine.

0: Excuse me, I've come for Christine James. 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Where is she?
1: Christine James? Oh, yes, I remember. She's new, with a little red-haired girl. That's all right, Mrs. James.
2: Her brother called for her.
1: How alike they are, aren't they? And so devoted. It's rather sweet.
0: The futile search continued for months. The papers were full of the strange disappearance of the red-haired child. The teacher described the brother who had called for her. There were stories circulated about kidnapping, baby snatching, child murders. Then the sensation died down. It became just another unsolved mystery in police files. And only two people knew what happened. An old, crazed woman living in a derelict house, and myself. Such ordinary things make me afraid. Sunshine, sharp shadows on grass, white roses, children with red hair, and the name Harry. Such an ordinary name.

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1: Accident. Automobile accident, officer.

0: 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The cough drops.
1: I came across Mr. Kipling in the meadow by the church. If I've painted that spire once, he said, I've painted it a dozen times. He offered me an apple pie. An artist needs inspiration, he explained. Golden shortcrust pastry, delicious apple filling, and just the right amount of sugar sprinkled on top. But then, when it comes to the little details, Mr. Kipling does have an exceedingly good eye.
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0: Gene Quinn has been trying to locate Helen Martin, missing heiress to a hidden fortune. He's been fishing for clues, but to this point has caught only a good case of pneumonia. He meets Virginia Clay, Helen Martin's aunt, who sends him back to California into a post office box. Dean Quinn, back in California, back to his girl, Beth Temple, and into the fire, brought upon by the arrival of the irrepressible Stella Pasek from Chicago. But it's the business of air hunting that Dean Quinn has chosen, so he follows the trail north to San Francisco, then back to Los Angeles, to the mansion of the young and beautiful, mysterious Florenzia Monti, but still not a trace of Helen Martin. He has no idea where or even who she is, nor for that matter does he know exactly how he got to where he is, in a swimming pool, half drowned and bleeding, and not alone. His company is dead, murdered. Dean Quinn wants to know, in a word, why. The Air Hunters resumes after this message.
1: Hi, this is Buddy Merrill from the Lawrence Welk Band, and I'd just like to say, if you're a veteran just returning to civilian life, the Veterans Administration urges you to take advantage of your rights under the GI Bill. If you need additional education, you may have as much as 36 months of schooling coming to you. If you haven't finished high school, you may do so and still have your full GI school time coming to you for college or other education. You get paid every month while you work toward your diploma. So, why not get on with that GI schooling? Don't let the opportunities that could be yours pass you by because you aren't prepared. Don't let the rights you earned while in uniform go unused. This is Buddy Merrill saying, get full information from VA. Get started in school under the GI Bill and follow the road to success that millions of veterans have taken.

0: I pulled myself out of the pool and staggered into the living room. It was a mess, a disaster area. It looked worse than my head felt. Whoever had bopped me and killed her. Come on, Boyle. Remember it all, or they'll get you for sure. Water. The harbor. Water. What am I thinking of? The McAllister. I went to the pier to talk to Albert Kress about Edgar Ryan.
1: Sure, I knew Edgar Ryan. Often wondered what happened to him. Last saw him maybe 15 years ago. He was second engineer aboard the Sulu Seas, a tanker older than Noah's Ark. I was on her, too, as an A.B. Have more coffee?
0: No, thanks, Mr. Kress.
1: Well, we picked up a cargo of crude in the Persian Gulf, sailed up the Red Sea to the Med, and played over in Istanbul a couple of days, and sailed back to the States. We got held up at customs when we berthed in Jersey. Ship was swarming with treasury men. They'd been tipped off that we'd picked up some junk in Turkey. Point I'm making, Ryan left a ship there in Jersey. Well, what was odd was he'd signed on from the West Coast.
0: You mean he deserted?
1: No, he just drew his pay and walked off. Didn't say goodbye or go to hell.
0: I drove back to face Walden again. I thought maybe what Kress had told me might perk him up a little.
2: So what?
0: Well, I don't think old Ryan was in on the smuggling from the start, but he knew that engine room and everything in it. He found where the stuff was hidden, quit the ship, and walked off with a couple of tobacco tins of pure morphine.
2: I won't condone that. $100,000 from dope, salted away in little bank accounts under different names. The government will attach those accounts when they're revealed in probate.
0: No, they won't. They'd only be guessing. There's absolutely no proof. Besides, there's the statute of limitations.
2: I'm not going to argue with you, Quinn. You got me into this, but I'm getting out now.
0: You can't. We've got a contract for a year.
2: Oh, have we? There's your contract. Want to sue me?
0: So I was canned. On my way out of Walden's office, I asked Nora, his secretary, to refer any telephone calls for me to El Cairo Court. Flat broke again and really down. I went back to Betts.
3: Hello, honey. Stella and I have been out shopping. Well, how'd it go at the office today?
0: Oh, great, if you dig getting fired.
3: Oh, Dean. Well, what are you going to do?
0: I don't know. I guess I could go back to passing out handbills.
4: Hey, maybe I could fix you up with a job. One of the boys at the club quit last night.
0: A job doing what?
4: Parking cars.
0: How much? You know, I've been making pretty good bread.
3: You'll do it.
0: So I took it. That night, Beth drove Stella and me to work at the Yodel A-Go-Go. It had no parking lot of its own. Steep hills above and steep hills below. I could tell right off it was going to be tough sledding. Stella introduced me to a young dude in a red T-shirt and tight white stretch pants.
4: Kilroy, this here's my very own first cousin, Dean.
0: Stella, I don't think that's...
4: He needs a job real bad, and right away I thought of you, Kilroy.
5: Really? You thought about me?
4: Yeah, he's an awful good driver, and I think you were just so sweet. You know what I mean?
0: How could Kilroy say no? He couldn't say anything at all with his eyes popping out, watching Stella slink into the club. Then the suckers began arriving, and we, the real suckers, started parking cars. We stashed them all up and down the side streets on both sides of Sunset, anywhere within 5 blocks. Then we had to whip back to the club on a dead run for the next one. By the time the club closed, I was a basket case. This wasn't a job for someone with chronic pneumonia. Back in El Cairo, I found Beth asleep on the couch. She left me a note explaining why. Dear Chaser, a girl named Nora called to leave a message for you that another girl named Zia wants you to call her in the morning. I think you should know that this is not an answering service and you might think about looking for new pastures to graze in. Let sleeping giants lie, Beth. I met Zia for lunch at the Barrier Reef, a little restaurant on the beach near Malibu. Seems she was interested in buying a paid-up insurance annuity.
4: Could you sell me one?
0: Sure, I guess so. How large an annuity?
4: Oh, $250,000.
0: $250,000?
4: I want one that will pay me, say, $10,000 a year for the rest of my life.
0: Yes. Sure, of course. Well, I'll work out the details.

Metropolitan Life knows how important the future is to you and your family. We've been preparing hard for the future so that your Metropolitan representative is qualified to help you prepare for it better. 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

0: I didn't tell Zia I wasn't working for Walden any longer because, knowing Walden, I knew he wouldn't turn down the kind of business I had in my pocket. My commission would be somewhere around $7,500, exclusive of what Walden made for overriding it. I swaggered into his office and we drew up another contract. 3 days later, I called Zia at home.
1: I must talk to you about the project again.
0: What? You haven't changed your mind?
1: I don't want to discuss it over the phone. If you could meet me this afternoon, why not drive with me to Palm Springs? We can talk on the way.
0: Boy, oh, this is the way to do business. I've never been out this way before.
2: About that annuity, Dean. I want it in the name of Constance Niles.
0: I thought it was for you.
2: Of course it's for me. I simply want it in another name. Is it so wicked to want to save taxes?
0: Well, no, but I doubt the insurance company will issue to a false name. And Internal Revenue has laws, too.
2: All right. But I think I can convince you. If not, perhaps I'll have to cancel the policy.
0: Just checking out the way Zia was built, I didn't need much coaxing. The hideaway was several miles outside of Palm Springs, a sprawling desert adobe the same color as the sand surrounding it. The place was closed up. No servants were there or anybody. The small cottage, as she called it, was actually a vast ranch house, complete with air conditioning. Zia opened a bottle of champagne and another of brandy and mixed French 75s. We sat on the patio beside the swimming pool, watching the mysterious blue desert night come down. The moon was a huge incandescent globe that pulverized the heavens with powdered light. The whole scene was totally surreal. I couldn't believe what was happening. Boy, oh, she was really some tomato. By the time we left Palm Springs for Los Angeles the next day, Zia had me convinced. Convinced that if I didn't change the name on the annuity to Constance Niles, I'd lose the sale and never see her again. And I didn't intend to do either. Hi, I'm back.
3: And just in time. Kilroy says you're fired if you don't show up tonight. And after all the humiliation I had to go through to get you the job.
4: I know, dear.
0: Hey, since when have you ladies decided to run my life for me? From now on, I am running my own. I'll pack my stuff and get out.
3: Where are you going? The Century Plaza? And how much money you got?
4: He doesn't have $10.
3: And he'll spend that out chasing girls. It's a good thing he's got you, Beth, to keep an eye on him.
4: Dean, why don't you move back into number 9? Stella can move in with me.
0: Oh, please. Knock it off. So I moved into number 9 and Stella started camping with Beth. Until my insurance commission came through, I still needed the tips from the parking lot. There was a lousy band playing that night, and business was slow, so I didn't make much money, but at least I kept most of my sweat inside my body. Stella got a ride from that same guy as last time, but in a different car. A shiny, new domestic model, about a half a block long, and Kilroy was plenty teed off.
5: Hey, Dean, looky here. I guess I fixed that creep. Took it right out of his glove compartment.
0: Kilroy... That's a gun.
5: Yeah. Real pretty, ain't it? Yaffe Kush don't go in for those cheap stuff.
0: Yaffe Kush?
5: Yeah, the jerk driving Stella home big time. Big shot. Syndicate. This has got to be worth at least $50.
0: Are you out of your mind? You stole a gun from him? He'll come back looking for it.
5: Nah. He's got plenty more. Hey, Dean. Be on time tomorrow now, will you?
0: Hey, Kilroy. Look at that broad.
5: Where?
0: Over there, across the street.
5: I don't see no broad.
0: Oh, you missed her. She's gone now. Well, see you tomorrow.
5: Yeah.
0: I couldn't let Kilroy keep that gun. He was an all right guy, and I didn't want to see him getting snuffed for something so dumb. So while he was looking across the street, I lifted the gun from his saddlebag. After he was gone, I put it in a paper bag and I hid it in the bushes by the club. Let's see, that was Friday night. I called in sick on Saturday, and Sunday the club's closed. I was in Bungalow 9 about 10:30 Sunday night, washing out my drip-dry shirt when... Yeah?
3: Hi, it's Bart.
0: Stella? Out. Out!
3: Gee, it's nice to be alone at last. Beth's gone to a movie.
0: Stella, go back to Beth's place. 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
3: Oh, boy, I wouldn't want to hurt Beth. 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
3: No. Why?
0: Well, in that case, Beth's bungalow is on fire.
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8: There was a time when people thought there really was a fountain of youth, and that it was possible to turn iron into gold, the thing some people used to believe. Even today, there are people who still think all aspirin is alike, but the fact is, all aspirin is not alike. Bayer tested its aspirin against every leading brand. The test showed, for quality, Bayer is superior. Remember, as with all medicines, read and follow label directions carefully. When you get a headache, get Bayer, the better quality aspirin.
0: I guess it was the most excitement they'd had in the neighborhood for some time. All those sirens and flashing red lights brought people together who hadn't seen each other in years. Actually, the fire wasn't that bad. The cops seemed to think the blaze was a cover-up for something else. Maybe robbery. They noted that the furniture was smashed and the drawers emptied out. As far as Stella and I could see, nothing was missing, so they wrote it up as a stock case of teenage vandalism. After they'd gone, does Yaffe Kush know you live here?
3: Of course not.
0: Then how have you been getting home? On a magic carpet?
3: For your information, Mr. Cush is a gentleman, which is more than I can say for you. He calls me a cab whenever I want to come home.
0: It never occurred to you he might own the cab company?
3: Mr. Cush is in the machine business, Mr. Smarty.
0: Sure he is. Slot machines, vending machines, political machines.
3: Oh, I hate you.
0: Oh, hate me later. Help me clean up this mess before Beth gets home. I didn't come right out and say to Stella that I thought Yaffe Kush had been there looking for his missing gun and tried to burn the place down when he couldn't find it. The next day, I went to see Walden about any late developments in the Florenzia Monte Constance Niles deal.
9: Quinn, yeah, come in.
0: Back to the old drawing board, I see.
9: I just can't seem to give it up or beat the damn thing.
0: You ever consider cheating?
9: There's a letter for you. It's from Chicago.
0: It's a photostat of Etta Rhine's and Charlie Martin's marriage license.
9: Still plugging away, eh, Quinn?
0: Another bummer. Etta Rhine's father was Henry Rhine. So if, and I don't even know if I can find out, if Henry Rhine and Edgar Rhine were brothers, that would make Helen Martin, wherever she is, Edgar's grandniece, not his granddaughter.
9: So what? We're off the Ryan case anyway.
0: Yeah. Well, there's still my insurance commission.
1: Hello?
0: Zia, it's Mia. Clean Dean. It's all set.
1: Wonderful. I'll be out by Palm Springs tomorrow. What do you say we meet at the hideaway? 8 o'clock? We'll have a private little party in honor of the event.
0: Boy, oh, that sounds terrific. I'll bring the papers.
1: I'll bring the money. $250,000 in cash.
0: Cash? What's wrong with a cashier's check?
1: It'll be safe. I'll keep it under lock and key in my cosmetics box in the trunk of the car. Besides, a cashier's check would involve a bank, and I don't see where it's any of their business, do you?
0: Well, no, I guess you're right. See you at 8.
1: Bye now.
0: The next morning, I rented a car and drove all over town to make sure everything was in perfect running condition. At 6 o'clock, I couldn't sit any longer. I made sure I had the papers, and... Oh, no. No, why now? Why me?
10: Want me to start?
0: No.
10: Well, what are you going to do?
0: I don't know. I can't kill myself without fumes.
10: You can use my car. I won't need it tonight.
0: Oh, girl-o, you'd do that for me? I was almost to the freeway when I thought of something. Bringing all that cash back with me could be dangerous. So I turned up Wilcox and headed towards Sunset in the Strip. Kilroy wasn't there yet, so nobody recognized me when I went looking in the bushes. I found the paper bag with Yoppie's gun, then headed out for Palm Springs. A bit late, but on my way. I thought I could make up some lost time out in the open road, but I made a wrong turn, and I was halfway to Indio before a gas station attendant straightened me out. It was almost 9:30 when I made the turn onto the long dirt road. I threaded my set of wheels into the five-car garage attached to the house. The garage was empty, except for the stodgy, square, conservative coupe she had driven down in. I parked beside it and got out. As I walked past the car, I remembered the cosmetics case locked in the trunk. Pretty baby. $250,000. I'll take real good care of you. Hello? Zia, it's Mia! I walked from the garage around the house to the main entrance. The wind was up. I dodged a tumbleweed that blew across the lawn. The desert cools off fast at night. I hoped it hadn't cooled her off towards me. The lights were on in the living room, so she was here like she'd promised. I punched the doorbell. I stood there quite a while, but no one answered. I was getting impatient, both for Zia and my commission. You know, 33% of nothing is nothing. I knocked on the door, just one little rap, and it swung open. Anyone here? At ease, dry your tears. Dean's here. Hello, anyone home? The living room was empty. Also the dining room, the library, sunrooms, kitchen, and the game room. The whole joint was deserted. I opened the sliding glass door and stepped outside to the patio and pool. The outdoor lights were off, and it was plenty dark. Almost concealed in the darkness by the side of the pool nearest to me, something was bobbing in the water. I stepped to the edge of the pool to take a better look. Oh. Oh. Oil. Zia stared up at me from the water. Her eyes and her mouth were wide open, and her hair was matted to the side of her head. Except for the features of her face and the curled fingers of one outstretched hand, her body was suspended a few inches beneath the surface. I didn't have a chance to see any more because, without warning, my arms were pinned behind me and some ape had his hands around my throat. There were two of them, but I couldn't see who they were. Then I got zapped upside my head. Ow! Like I told you, if you're not careful, you can get killed.
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0: Tales of tomorrow. Tales beyond human imagination. Until they happen. Tales of Tomorrow, story number 13. The Old Die Rich by H.L. Gold.
1: This is your host, Omentor, saying hello. I'd like to take a little trip to another century. Just name your choice. You can go back through the years as far as you like, or forward into the future and visit civilizations as yet unknown. Fantastic? Not if you use the proper vehicle, which, in this case, is a time machine. What's that? Where do you find a time machine? Well, I found one in a remarkable story from Galaxy Magazine. A story called The Old Die Rich. Hello?
2: Mark.
1: Oh, yeah, hello, Lou. What's up?
2: I'm calling from Central Hospital. We got another of those cases here.
1: Old man, dead of malnutrition with thousands of dollars in the bank?
2: No, this old guy had $17,000 in the lining of his coat, and he's still alive.
1: Alive? Lou, will he stay that way?
2: It's hard to say. He was three quarters dead from hunger when the cops picked him up. The doctors are shooting him full of heart stimulants and feeding him intravenously. Now, how soon can you get here?
1: Right away. Wait for me. This was it, the break I'd been waiting for ever since I'd first become curious about all those old people who died of starvation with plenty of money in the bank. This was the first one who turned up alive. If I could talk to him, find out why he'd done it. But I couldn't. When I reached the hospital...
3: Too late, Mark.
1: Oh.
3: By 5 minutes.
1: Now, that's luck for you. I wait months for a chance like this, and when it comes, I'm stuck in a taxi cab. I feel like giving up the whole thing.
3: Why don't you?
1: What?
3: Why make a big mystery about something that's perfectly natural?
1: There's nothing natural about people starving themselves to death when they have plenty of money.
3: I told you it happens every day. Now, here's the death certificate on this one. Malnutrition induced by senile psychosis.
1: Nah, that's too pat.
3: Pat or not pat, that's the explanation. This guy was like the rest of them in your file. He starved himself because he was crazy. Because he was less afraid of death than he was of digging into his savings.
1: I don't believe it. This one, did he have any means of identification on him?
3: No.
1: You see, he fits into the pattern. He was old, he had no means of identification. If he had had a bank book, I bet it would be just like the others.
3: You mean that business about the ink?
1: You've never been able to explain that.
3: Well, I can now.
1: How? The entries in those bank books date back as much as 50 years, but chemical analysis shows that the ink is only a few months old.
3: The ink only seems to be a few months old. Now, don't you see, those entries would look fresh if the bank books were kept in the right kind of container.
1: What sort of a container would that be?
3: Well, I guess it would have to be, well, practically airtight, so the ink wouldn't oxidize.
1: All right, now ask yourself this. Would every one of those starvation cases have kept his bank book in an airtight container? Does that sound logical?
3: I admit it's a pretty big coincidence. But how else can you explain it?
1: I don't have any answers. Yet. Lou, did this old guy say anything before he died?
3: Well, he started mumbling about Miss Roberts, like he was afraid of it.
1: Miss Roberts? Who is she?
3: Well, I tried to get him to tell me, but he was too far gone.
1: Anything else?
3: That's all. Why don't you give it up, Mark?
1: Give up now when for the first time I've got something solid to go on?
3: What have you got?
1: The name Roberts. During the next week, I made a list of all the Robertses in the phone book. Every morning, I checked the want ads. And finally, I found what I was looking for. The ad read, Wanted, man over 50 years of age. Good income, no experience necessary. Apply May Roberts, 1205 Eldridge Avenue. The house was an old five-story brownstone in the wealthier part of town. I showed up the next morning, made up as an old man, my face lined with collodion wrinkles, wearing an old suit and shabby shoes. May Roberts had red hair, pale skin, and blue eyes as cold as ice. Three words describe her.
4: beautiful, but hard. Her voice, as she asked for my name, address, and social security number and references, was completely impersonal. After writing it all down...
5: Thank you, Mr. Weldon. We'll get in touch with you if we need you. Good day.
4: She practically pushed me out of the house. Whatever that job was, I didn't get it. But why? What had I done wrong? Then it came to me in a flash. Hadn't all the starvation cases been men without social security numbers or references? Yeah, I'd pulled a boner. That night, I waited until all the lights in the brownstone house went out. Then I climbed up the fire escape, trying the windows until I found one that was unlocked. I opened it, jumped inside, and came face to face with May Roberts. She had a gun in her hand.
5: Mr. Weldon, isn't it? I thought I told you to wait until we'd get in touch with you.
6: Please don't turn me over to the police, Miss Roberts. I never tried to rob a house before, but I'm kind
5: of
6: desperate.
5: You aren't an old man, and you didn't come here to rob me.
6: What else would I be doing here?
5: I know this much about you. You're 32 years old, and you've been trying to find out why senile psychotics starve themselves to death.
4: How did you know that?
5: You seemed a bit too curious this morning. So I conducted an investigation of my own. What have you found out about me?
4: Nothing.
5: Let me remind you, you're guilty of housebreaking. I could shoot you and claim I did it in self-defense. So please be completely frank with me.
4: All right. I know you're the daughter of the late Dr. Anthony Roberts, the physicist. And that you're a pretty good physicist in your own right. And that's all I know. You could let me go, and I wouldn't have a thing on you.
5: No, I don't think you would. On the other hand, you might convince the police to get a search warrant. That would be inconvenient.
4: Not if you've nothing to hide.
5: You want to find out my connection with the senile psychotics? Very well, I'll show you. Go through that door and turn to the right.
4: Hmm? Where now?
5: Through that open door to your left.
4: Ah, your laboratory, eh?
5: You might call it that.
4: What's that queer-looking wire mesh cage and those electric motors?
5: That's what I'm going to show you. But first, I want you to undress.
4: You mean take my clothes off?
5: That's right.
4: Look, I'm not in the habit of undressing.
5: Please,
4: in front
5: Mr.
4: of...
5: Weldon, I'm a scientist. Also, I have the gun.
4: She pulled a bundle of clothes from the shelves on the wall. They were cut in the style of 20 years ago. When I put them on, she took a bundle of envelopes from a work desk. Then she switched on the electric motors.
5: You've been an unexpected nuisance, Weldon. But now that you're here, we might as well both benefit by it. The money those old men had in the bank, you'd like to know where it came from, wouldn't you?
4: Sure.
5: And I suppose you'd like to be rich yourself.
4: Is that an offer?
5: It's a command. Take these envelopes and get into that cage.
4: Hey, wait a minute. What's this all about?
5: When the time comes, I want you to use the envelopes in the order they're arranged.
4: Are you going to do the same thing to me that you did to those old men?
5: I'm going to make you rich, Mr. Weldon.
4: Ha! Rich and dead. No, thanks.
5: You won't die unless you refuse to follow instructions.
4: It was either the gun or the cage, so I chose the cage. She went to a big electrical switch and pushed it as far as it would go. The cage began to vibrate like a tuning fork, and I was being shaken like a tree in a storm. The next thing I remember is finding myself standing near a newsstand. Then several things hit me. It was day instead of night, spring instead of autumn. The cars on the street had square bodies. I turned to the newsstand, picked up a paper, and looked at the date on the front page. May 15th, 1931. It hit me like a punch in the solar plexus. I'd been taken for a ride in a time machine, carried back 22 years. The envelopes. I hauled them out of my pocket. The first one contained $150. Somehow, perhaps by hypnosis, I heard May Roberts' voice.
7: Deposit this money at the First National Bank under your name.
4: I had no account at the bank, but they welcomed me with open arms. The vice president of the bank made out my bank book personally. Outside on the street again, I opened the second envelope. It contained 10 crisp $100 bills.
7: Take this and buy as many shares of stock in General Motors as you can. Buy it in the name of Dr. Anthony Roberts.
4: My $1,000 bought a tremendous wad of stock certificates. Stock that's worth many times as much in today's market. Then the third envelope. $500 in small bills.
7: Bet this on the championship heavyweight fight between Max Schmeling and Jack Sharkey. 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
4: I put down every dollar of it, then cleaned up. After that, the fever of what I was doing got into my blood. I made dozens of bets, opened dozens of accounts at banks, bought dozens of blue-chip stocks, and all of them sure things because May Roberts knew in advance which stocks would go up and which horse or fighter would win. I cleaned up $15,000 for myself and 100 times that much for May Roberts when I ran out of envelopes. Suddenly, I blacked out on the street. When I came to my senses again, I was in the room with the motors, inside the wire mesh cage.
5: You can come out now.
4: Thanks.
5: Well, how'd you like your trip into the past?
4: Very interesting and profitable. But one thing puzzled me. I am kind of hungry, but a long way from being starved.
5: What made you think you'd be starved?
4: The others always were.
5: Mac, you don't mind my using first names now that we know each other, do you?
4: Go right ahead.
5: Good. Look, I'm not infallible, Mark. Sometimes I make mistakes. Occasionally, I hire men too old to stand the strains of time travel. I try not to let that happen, but they need money so badly that they lie about their age and health. Can you blame me for that?
4: Not if it's the truth.
5: Don't you believe me, Mark?
4: I think you're a killer. A very brilliant one. To invent a time machine, you'd have to be a genius.
5: You think I invented the time machine to win a few $100,000 at gambling? You underestimate me, Mark. The purpose of the time machine is to help all mankind.
4: And just how do you help mankind with it?
5: Well, you've already seen how simple it is to make money by sending men back into the past. That's the smallest part of my work. There were great upheavals in the past, Mark. Wars and revolutions, vandalism and great fires. I sent men back to save things that would have been destroyed. Beautiful things. Things that would have been lost to the world forever if I hadn't interfered. There's no point in talking about the treasures of the past when the treasures of the future are so much more important.
4: You mean to say you're familiar with the future?
5: I know something about it. Enough to solve most of the problems of the world if I could find the right man to help me.
4: What do you mean?
5: Well, up until now, I've concentrated the time machine on the past. Only once I sent a man into the future.
4: What happened to him?
5: He was too old to survive the strain of the transitions.
4: But you said you'd found out something that could benefit all mankind.
5: I did. That man lived long enough to describe a small metal box, small enough for one man to carry, but producing enough power to run this city's industries and light its homes and streets.
4: Atomic energy?
5: I don't know. But, Mark, can you imagine what the world would be like today if those boxes were in every city?
4: Cheap power. It would revolutionize the world, all right. But where do you find those boxes?
5: In the civilization of the year 2023.
4: What's your idea, May? Do you want me to go into the future and get that box so it can be copied and distributed?
5: You can't do that.
4: Why not?
5: It's physically impossible to bring anything from the future that doesn't exist right now. So you can't bring back the box, only the technical information to build one.
4: Technical information? But I'm not a scientist.
5: You don't have to be a scientist to find the data and copy it down in notebooks.
4: Maybe so. But isn't the future uncharted territory? I'm no hero. I want to come back alive.
5: Don't you think I want you to come back?
4: This could be a sweet way to get rid of me.
5: I'm rather fond of you, Mark. I've waited a long time for a man like you to come along. I'd hate to lose you now.
4: May, does that mean what it sounds like?
5: Listen to me. We'll have money, power, love. All the things two people could ever wish for.
8: If I come back.
5: Mark, are you afraid of me?
8: Yeah, a little.
5: Don't be silly. Come here, Mark.

0: She was fire and ice. She was all the things I wanted in a woman. And a few that I didn't want. Part of me was repelled, the other part was fascinated. A couple of hours later, we went back to the laboratory, and I entered the wire mesh cage.
1: Don't be afraid, darling. I'll be here waiting for you.
2: May, how long are you going to keep me in the year 2023?
1: 1 month. Goodbye, darling.
0: Once again, the motors were screaming, the cage vibrating faster and faster until the mesh blurred, the earth spun, and then suddenly I was catapulted into a world I never knew. The world of 2023. A minute later, I was back on the street. There was a sign at the intersection. It read, "To the shopping center." I followed the arrow to the center of the city, a large square with a park in the middle and shops on all four sides. I walked along it until I found an electrical appliance store. What could I say? I didn't even know the name of the box I was looking for. And even if I had known it, I had no money to buy it with, assuming it was for sale. I found the box purely by accident. It was sitting on a counter made of a tinted metal, no bigger than a suitcase, with a lit vent on top and a dial alongside. I didn't know I had found it, actually, until I twisted the dial. Suddenly, every light in the store glared, and the salesman came rushing over.
3: Please be careful, sir. We don't want to burn out every light and motor in the place, do we?
0: I'm sorry. I just wanted to see if it worked okay.
3: Oh, but there's never any question about that. Dynapacks always work. The principle is simple. There are no moving parts to wear out, so they last indefinitely. But you must know that. Everyone learns about the Dynapack in primary education.
0: Oh, yeah, sure.
3: Are you thinking of getting one, sir?
0: Me? No. The old one is good enough. I'm curious to see if the new models are much different from the old ones.
3: New models? There hasn't been a new model since the year 2008. Can you think of any reason why they should be?
0: Why, no. Guess not, but... Well, you never can tell.
3: You can with Dynapacks. Now, if you'd like to make application for one, I'd be glad to take your name and address.
0: No, thanks.
3: I'll only need a moment, sir. Now, if you'll step
0: in. I don't have the time. I've got an appointment. Sorry to trouble you.
3: It's no trouble at all, sir. Now, if you just come
0: here. I got out of there fast. Ducking around several corners, I went into the park and sat down on a bench. I was like an ancient Egyptian set down in the middle of Central Park with instructions to steal a mummy out of the Metropolitan Museum. Hours passed as I tried to figure it out. And there was only one thing to do. I had to take a chance and ask someone for help. Just then a man sat down on the bench beside me. He was middle-aged and looked friendly.
4: Mind if I sit down here?
0: Not at all. Look, mister, I'm a stranger in town, and I haven't eaten all day. Could you help me get a meal somewhere?
4: Certainly, I'll be glad to help you, Mr. Weldon.
0: Oh, it's real nice of you to... What did you call me?
4: You are Mark Weldon, aren't you? Mark Weldon from the 20th century.
0: You know who I am?
4: Of course. All the city officials know about you, Mr. Weldon. We've been expecting you.
0: Expecting me? But how? How did you know?
4: We read all about you in the private papers of May Roberts.
0: So you know about her, too?
4: Oh, yes. You see, Miss Roberts' private papers were discovered in her vault several weeks ago. That's how we knew exactly when you would come, where to find you.
0: And you know why I'm here?
4: Well, certainly. To obtain information that would enable Miss Roberts to build a Dynapack. By the way, my name is Archibald Carr. I'm mayor of the city.
0: All right, you've caught me, Mr. Carr. You can do whatever you want with me. But first, get me something to eat. I'm starving. Mayor Carr took me to his home, a magnificent apartment in one of those tall glass buildings. We had dinner together, served by a pretty maid who kept staring at me as though I were a freak. Mayor Carr ate roast beef and green vegetables, topped off with savory coffee and a rich dessert. I ate canned meat, canned vegetables, and dehydrated potatoes. For dessert, I had dried fruits and powdered milk.
4: I hope that food doesn't taste too unpleasant, Mr. Weldon. Unfortunately, we can't give you any of the foods we eat ourselves.
0: Why not? Seems to be more than enough to go around.
4: If you ate our food, you would die when you return to the 20th century, like those pathetic old men you've been investigating.
0: What?
4: Canned meat, powdered milk, and the rest of it may not taste very appetizing, but at least it won't do any harm. You see, all of it was prepared in your time.
0: I don't get it.
4: Mr. Weldon didn't make...